0: Yeah, look, the brain does something during our sleep. It's not switched off, right? And yeah, look, the brain does something during our sleep. It's not switched off, right? And
1: Yes.

0: the patterns still work in exactly the same way. It's just simulated. So you need, if you want to, simulated sleep.
1: Oh, that's absolutely fascinating. All right, Professor, hold tight. We are at a break point. So the brain in a machine would have to sleep as a human does, even though it's all silicone or whatever it is that we finally make a or store a human brain in.
2: Wow.

0: Want to take a ride? Your conductor, Art Bell, will punch your ticket when you call 1-952-CALL-ART. That's 1-952-225-5278.
1: Nothing easy like Sunday morning about this show. Professor Hutter is my guest, world class on artificial intelligence. The real thing. So if you have questions about this, I know I do. I have more of them. I would invite you to join us in one of two ways. We have a telephone way, which is simply 952, area code 952-225-5278. Again, 952-225-5278. Put a 1 in front of that. Most people have free nationwide calling, or is it North America, actually? And the other way, of course, is Skype. We have Skype for you. And if you're able to, please put us into Skype and then dial MITD51 in North America. That's MITD51. Outside of North America, you can reach us at MITD55. MITD55. Once again, Professor Hutter. And Professor Chris, down there with you in Sydney, Australia, asks, would you please ask the professor if it is possible that the Internet has already perhaps awakened and is observing and judging us right now?
2: Okay, that's a funny question I haven't heard before. And it's so smart, right, that it will not show up and tell us that it has awakened, right?
1: Of course, yes.
2: No, I don't think so. We understand the processes quite well, which are running around, and I don't think there's anything even remotely there which could be regarded as intelligent on a human level.
1: That we know of. I mean, science is frequently surprised, no?
2: Yeah, but I mean, it's not that we don't know what is behind the moon or that you look at submicroscopic particles. I mean, we have designed the Internet. There are IT experts who know pretty well which processes are running there. I mean, not each individual process, but, you know, on average, you know, packets which are running around. And at least I have no evidence that there's some super intelligence already in the Internet, which is hiding from us and not telling us that it is super intelligent. Uh-huh. It's like, so what's the best proof that super intelligent aliens exist is that they have not contacted us.
1: There is that. All right, Professor, you've already suggested that one day it will be possible to pull the information from a human brain and transfer it to a machine, and you feel that the consciousness, the person's consciousness and awareness, would transfer to a machine just fine. It would happen. So then there becomes another question, and that would be that perhaps whoever it is transferred into the machine doesn't like it there and would want, let's say, another body. So what can go up can go down, what can be transferred into the machine presumably then could be transferred out of the machine and into another, I don't want to say blank human brain, but one that's prepared properly.
2: I mean, in principle, technologically, in the future, I don't see why it would be impossible. It feels that this is maybe more complicated. You know, scanning something

0: is often easier than producing it. So we would have to
1: That's true.
0: maybe take an existing brain, which is dead for whatever reason, but still, you know, can be revived and then restructure the whole brain. So yeah, it seems possible. I mean, another possibility is why put it back into a human body, if robotics has advanced and we have good robot bodies. So why not download it into a robot, right? And then you have a robot body, a real one.
1: Well, if you had an intellect, for example, like Hawking, and nobody is around forever, and there is an opportunity to store his intellect as well as his person, you've mentioned, in a machine, do you think that ultimately somebody like Hawking would be satisfied in that machine? It's an interesting question, actually.
0: Oh, I mean, I don't know Hawking personally, but I would bet that he would be very happy to have a robot body. I mean, that's definitely better what he has
1: No,
0: now,
1: I didn't
0: and
1: say
0: possibly he would even
1: anything.
0: prefer that to a new human body.
1: Professor, I did not say anything about a robot body.
0: No, of
1: I
0: course.
1: am going to assume that eventually we're going to get a machine or a computer, whatever, that will be able to store the contents of a human brain. And I'm sure we'll get there before we'll get to the robot body. I could be wrong, but could he, I guess, subsist or even thrive at a pure intellectual level?
0: Yeah, in my opinion, absolutely. I mean, what you of course need, it's a brain in a vat or a virtual brain in a vat is not enough. You need to interface it then with some virtual world. But these virtual realities already exist. I mean, most popular are the 3D shooting games.
1: True.
0: So these they look fantastic, these worlds, right? I mean, they're not perfect, right? But you need, of course, if you have a virtual brain, you need a virtual body, and a virtual environment to interact with. Otherwise, probably a normal person would go mad.
1: Well, that was a very important question, that part about going mad. Or could it be that somebody who is so intellectual would find it nevertheless satisfying to be able to continue that intellectual process, even though bound inside of electronics?
0: Yeah, you are bound inside electronics, but you need to interact somehow with something, right? I mean, if you shut out all input and output from Stephen Hawking,
1: Oh,
0: probably he
1: absolutely.
0: wouldn't. I mean, there are experiments, right? You put prisoners or other people in a black hole with no interaction, and people get quickly quite crazy. Yeah,
1: Right.
0: so you need the brain needs stimulus. But this stimulus can be virtual too, right? So you have just a virtual world created electronically inside the computer, and you interface this virtual brain with this virtual world. I can easily believe that many people would be quite happy in these worlds. I
1: Well,
0: mean, there are some
1: many.
0: people who play these games like Second Life and
1: Right,
0: others
1: right.
0: for many, many days
1: Oh,
0: per
1: yes.
0: day, and probably if you ask them, if you could do that 24 hours, would you be happy with it? And they probably or possibly say yes.
1: They very well might. You wrote that life may become a disposable thing once it can be copied. What do you mean?
0: Yeah, so, I mean, once you have the possibility to move a brain, right,
1: Yes,
0: from
1: yes.
0: one place to another, it is usually then easy to copy it, like with software, right? I write software once, you copy it. So, and there are interesting philosophical and psychological questions. So what if my real body stays alive and then I have also a scanned virtual one?
1: Right.
0: So who is me? I think these philosophical problems can also be solved. I mean, you cannot have definite answers, but the most plausible result is that the physical me will believe it's me as well as the virtual me. And now I make 10 copies, and each of the copy thinks it's me. It's fine. It sounds crazy, and there will be lots of consequences, and one is with a disposable life, which I will come to in a second. It's all, you can get used to it, right? And once that come, I think we will get used to it. So now assume you have a virtual life, and you can make copies of yourself as you want. And tomorrow I want to do some fun activity, say some bungee jumping, and I jump down and the rope breaks and I die. Oh, not really a problem, right? I have my backup copy at home. I just reactivate the backup copy. It's also me. I just lost this one exciting day, which maybe wasn't too fun anyway because the rope broke, huh? And that's it. So, and if you continue this line of thought, yeah, there's no harm in doing any risky activities, because if you die or you damage yourself, you just reactivate your backup.
1: Yes, but Professor, we are to at least some degree products of our environment. So if you had a copy of yourself and that copy was separated from you for a significant amount of time, months, years, the environmental changes wrought on that copy of you would almost make it a completely different...
0: I agree. So if you wait too long or long enough, the paths will diverge and these will become different persons, and you would care about your own life more about than this copy, because this is a different person. That's why I said you should make a daily, at least daily backup. It's like if I go to sleep and wake up in the morning, is it really me waking up, or is it a different person which just has the same experience as the person which went to sleep in the evening before? So a day is probably safe, yeah, or make it on an hourly basis. But if you wait too long, yes, I mean, these are different persons, and you're completely right.
1: All right. Let's take, would you mind taking a few calls?
0: Yeah, no problem, sure.
1: Okay. Sushi, hello there.
2: Well, good evening, Art.
1: Good evening.
2: This is Sushi Dog from California, Sacramento.
1: Yes, sir.
2: Art, you hit platinum tonight.
1: I beg your pardon?
2: You hit radio platinum with Dr. Hunter.
1: Oh, yes, he's like something. Yes, indeed. Do you have a question?
2: Yes, Dr. Hunter, I went back home to Japan not too long ago. And one of the crazes are a virtual reality baby on an iPhone. And this is for young girls who have to take care of this virtual baby. And it, what it does is it gives them some responsibilities, and it teaches them how much responsibility is to take care of a baby through crying, feeding, changing diapers, et cetera, et cetera. And I do believe the Japanese are on the cutting edge of what you're talking about in robotics. Now, what Art was talking about just a little while ago was, I wish I could have electrodes connected to the part of my brain for dreaming with the USB port, and that I'm going to download my dreams to a thumb drive, not necessarily a machine. Now, my last question to the professor is, Professor, I'm very fascinated about your human knowledge compression contest. And my question to you is this contest as difficult as Hilbert's 10th problem being solved?
0: Okay, thanks for your questions. Although the first two were not really questions but statements, but it's very interesting. I wasn't aware of the virtual baby on the iPhone. It seems to be a Tamagotchi version 2.0. I will look that up after the show. That is quite interesting. But as far as I understood, there was no question there. And I agree that Japanese are at the forefront with robotics, so they're really, really good at this. Mm-hmm. And to the last one with my contest. It asks you to compress better than the current record, which is up to a limit possible, and it's a decidable problem. But because you related to Hilbert's problem, it is indeed undecidable whether a certain compression is the best possible. So we can actually possibly achieve the best possible compression, but we can never prove that this is the best possible compression. So in theory, there is something undecidable, like with Hilbert's problems and maybe other problems like Gödel sentence and so on. In practice, the only thing we need is we need to compress sufficiently well. I mean, also the humans are not perfect compressors, perfect decision makers. We just do it well. And so with the artificial systems also, we only need to do the compression well, better than we are currently able to do with technology.
1: All right.
0: But
1: Professor,
0: we don't need
1: to
0: solve our Hilbert type problem.
1: Yes. May I add or ask that with compression and with your ongoing contest, is there essentially the equivalent of a Moore's law involved?
0: Not really. I mean, Moore's law says that computing speed and power and memory doubles every 1.5 years,
1: yes.
0: Which helps, of course, to compress better.
1: Yes.
0: But the contest itself, there is no
1: limit.
0: Well, there is a limit, actually. Yeah. Unlike with Moore's law, there may be no limit, right? So in this sense, it's quite unlike Moore's law.
1: Well, there may be a practical limit, or maybe I shouldn't say that. With today's technology, never say that, I guess. All right, let's go to the phones, and hello there. You are on the air from Ontario, I believe.
3: Yes, Ray from Ontario, Canada.
1: Yes, sir.
3: My question to the doctor is, what makes him think that they're going to achieve artificial intelligence on a digital platform? Meaning, like, you take things like algorithms. All algorithms are is stored statistics. There are things that computers can do right now and they can't do from the day they started. Okay, they go by zeros, ones, on, off, open, closed. A computer can say yes or no, but a computer cannot say maybe. Now, going there, I don't think you're going to be finding artificial intelligence on the digital platform. I think you have to combine analog with the light spectrum. There's a bit to it, and I think that's where the answer is. And that's my question.
0: Okay, so that's a good question, whether sort of digital computers are enough to create AIs, and you just propose that you need some analog mechanism, but and your argument was that computers can only deal with yes and no's and zeros and ones. But if you look at the human brain, right, I mean, the level at it, at which we would look at it or believe to need to look at it, is the neurons, and they have digital fire patterns, right? I mean, they get the input, mm-hmm. The synapses, and then they have a firing pattern. So that's pretty much digital. It's even sort of electrical currents, okay? So maybe you want to argue, okay, that's not the right level in the brain. There's another analog level, like the chemistry or so, which is important. You could do that too, but then you go down a level further and look at the atoms. I mean, quantum mechanics is digital. So all of physics, or even if you don't argue it's digital, most physical theories, are actually all established physical theories, can be simulated in a computer. So they are digital in the sense. And if they deal with real numbers, you can approximate them to an arbitrary position with a digital computer. Look, we can multiply real numbers with a digital computer, although it's not designed for it. So there is actually strong evidence that everything which is in the universe can be simulated on a digital computer. We haven't come across anything which can't. Yeah, we haven't done that for the brain yet. And maybe the brain is really different from all other matter in the universe. But where is the argument? So where you need some plausible argument, why should the brain be different from all other pieces of matter in the universe?
1: Most plausibly, it is not different, right?
0: Yes, I agree. Most plausible is not, because there's no no experiment, no motivation. I mean, there's the concept of consciousness. You could argue, I mean, some people do that, you know, or maybe humans have a soul and the brain has consciousness, and this is something very non-physical and this cannot be copied into a digital computer. But there's no real support for this hypothesis from all of science.
1: Well, Professor, you brought up the word, not me. Soul.
0: Which word? Soul.
1: That soul word. That soul word. So you dismiss the concept of a soul as understood in the popular world.
0: Yeah, I'm not sure what the soul actually is. I mean, it usually has a religious connotation. I mean, I don't dismiss the concept of consciousness and self-awareness and qualia, but as explained before, this seems to be emergent phenomena. I mean, it is still absolutely fascinating, and I don't want to downplay this phenomenon.
1: All right, why, Professor, I'm sorry. I really hate cutting you off here, but I have to. We'll be right back. Professor Hutter is my guest.

0: 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Now, here's Art.
1: World class in artificial intelligence. Dr. Marcus Hutter is with us from Australia. Hard to tell he's all the way in Australia, isn't it? Sounds just perfect. Okay, Professor, back to, for a moment, and probably only a moment, the concept of soul. While many, many, many humans believe we have a soul, it is not, it's not definable, and, I guess ultimately self-awareness is, but a soul, not so much. And, you just simply don't give it much credence, right?
2: Yes, that is right. I don't know what it is, right? I mean, maybe you can, if you strip off the religious connotation, maybe you could call the soul, I don't know, the stream of self or something over time or life. So it seems to have no scientific credence.
1: Okay. Here's a question for you. Art, if a brain is downloaded into a computer, would it actually still be that person, or simply a good clone? Or does it, is it, we're just talking about the same thing. It is that person, right, Professor?
2: So people diverge on this question. So it's not that we, as scientists or philosophers, all agree on that. I believe, because of several philosophical and psychological arguments, that it's still this person, although we have to define what it does it mean to be this person. I gave you the analogy. If I go to bed and sleep and wake up in the morning,
1: right,
2: am I still the same person?
1: Right.
2: Well, by convention, yes. But maybe it's a clone which just has the same memory. But, I mean, usually we find this line of thought absurd. But if we upload our mind, because that is not a natural process so far, we are not so sure whether it will be the same person.
1: Uh-huh.
2: But I'm convinced once we do that on a regular basis and these people wake up and they will say, no, it's me, right? And then everybody trusts what these people experience. But of course, I cannot prove that or disprove that. I can only give arguments for and against it.
1: Should a intelligent machine have, do you think it could have free will? Free will is an interesting subject all by itself, isn't it? Could it have free will?
2: Yeah, you should have a 3-hour show just on free will.
1: On that, I bet, yeah.
2: Yeah, a lot have been written about the free will, and it's also a difficult thing, and there are a lot of paradoxes about the free will. I don't find it particularly puzzling. I mean, I spent a significant amount of time in studying this phenomenon, privately when I was young, and then I came to the conclusion there's nothing mysterious about it, neither in humans nor in machines. So I think one way to get your head around the free will is that you realize that you can describe the world in different ways. And there's a third-person perspective describing the world from the outside and a first-person perspective describing it from your own perspective. And if you describe it from your own perspective, you know, then you make deliberations, you make decisions, and it feels like that you have a free will and you decide for this or that. Maybe you make the better decision or you randomly choose something. On the other hand, and that's fine. Yeah, there's no problem with this description. On the other hand, if you look at it from the outside, a human, like with an algorithm, is just algorithms that operate according to the laws of physics. Yeah, and whatever you think and do is decided ultimately by the law of physics. So stimulus in, physical processing in your brain, action out, and there is no act of freedom in this description. And both descriptions, I think, can easily coexist, and there is nothing wrong with either. So if we now go from humans to machines, right, if we describe them from the outside in the third person's perspective, yes, it's just an algorithm operating according to some rules, no free will, no decisions are made. But again, if you look at it from the inside, and the machine would look from itself from the inside. Yeah?
1: It would think,
2: have the feeling of having a free will.
1: That's right. It would think it had free will. And just for my audience, we did touch on this earlier, but you don't think that ETs exist, or at least you're suggesting that if they did, and if they had greater intelligence than ours, they would have been in contact already?
2: I'm not aware of that I ever expressed this belief. So when I was young, I was pretty convinced that there must be ETs outside. So the typical argument, I mean, the universe is big and we have Drake's
1: That's
2: equation,
1: right.
2: And why just on Earth, why not elsewhere, and so on. So now I'm less optimistic, but it seems to be that it's very difficult to evolve life. So lots of conditions need to be right. And I mean, this Drake equation is really, really very crude. So I'm open also to the possibility. That doesn't mean that I strongly believe in it, that there is no other life out there. So maybe the universe had just accidentally the right size for one life to emerge, and also one planet where life emerges. I don't know. I really don't know. And if you don't know anything, you should use Laplace's law of uniformity. Or indifference, you should assign a 50-50 chance to it. Yeah. And maybe ET searchers, they have much more knowledge and they can give other chances, but I would say it's a 50-50 chance that there are ETs out there.
1: So at your age or at your development intellectually, you've come from probably imagining nearly 100% when you were young looking up at the stars to about half, about 50% now, huh?
2: Yes, yeah.
1: All right. Let's go to the phones. Hello, you're on the air with Professor Hutter.
3: Hi, I'm on the air.
1: Yes, you are.
3: Hi, this is Brian from San Cruz.
1: Yes.
3: I have a question for the doctor, and it relates to expansion of the universe, time travel, the law of the differential, and how it relates to his theory of compression and artificial intelligence. And the information inside his head not really being inside his head, but all around him.
1: Okay, so your question is the information not really in his head, but all around him? Is that what your question is?
3: It basically comes down to the universal computer versus these Newtonian computers that we're using right now. And so have you worked with a universal computer? Is that possible yet? And does entanglement fit into your theory as it relates to time travel and expansion of the universe?
1: Whew. Okay.
2: Oof. I must admit I don't see any connection between the expansion of the universe, time travel, and artificial intelligence. This seems to be quite separate phenomena. There are some people who talk about that maybe our brain is a quantum computer.
1: Yes.
2: And the mystery of the measurement process in quantum mechanics is related to consciousness. I think these are interesting speculations. I mean, there are a lot of speculations out there, what the measurement process means, how quantum gravity could work, what consciousness is. And I also believe that these are some of the more interesting speculations, actually, but I think they are pure speculations.
1: How many years do you think we are away from what we really could call AI, or as you would define AI now, how many years are we from it?
2: Exactly 27 years.
1: Oh, my.
2: No, I'm joking.
1: Good. Glad to hear that. All right, Scott, wherever you are, you're on the air with the professor. Hi.
2: No, I also have a more serious answer, but I can give you that later.
1: Okay.
4: Oh.
1: All right. I like 27 years. It was intriguing. Go ahead, Scott.
4: Hey, great show. I'm really enjoying it. As far as speculations about quantum mechanical processes in consciousness, have you considered that photosynthesis has been shown to use quantum electron transfer and cytoskeleton microtubules of lattice type A found in neurons next to synapses appear to exhibit superconductivity, which is a quantum effect, and are capable of affecting conformal changes in proteins. So given that, how would you model quantum processes in AI involving maybe entanglement and non-locality, which has been shown in remote viewing experiments?
2: I think you're referring to the Penrose-Hameroff theory, right, about the microtubuli in the brain and that they are important for intelligence or consciousness. I don't know too much about it. I have read one or two papers and the critique that it seems to be on the wrong scale. This microtubuli for quantum mechanical processes to be relevant. And as I said before, I think these connections, and including this theory, is pure speculation, but one of the more interesting speculations, I must say.
4: A quick question on symbolic compression. Is that similar to Shannon entropy?
2: Yes. Yeah. So Shannon actually, in the 1940s, estimated how well humans can compress text. So what he did is he presented humans a piece of text and cut it up somewhere in the middle of the world and then asked to predict the next letter or sometimes the next word. And then you can have a probability distribution and estimate from the predictive power the amount humans can compress text. And he determined that humans can compress text to about 1 to 1.4 bits per symbol per letter. And if you compare that to the currently best compressors in my compression contest, we are at 1.4 bits. So we are at the upper bound of Shannon's estimate how humans perform. So if one wants to speculate, we are already touching, at least from a compression perspective, human abilities. I think that is a little bit too optimistic, but it's an interesting thought.
4: Great. Thanks very much.
1: All right. Thank you. And my goodness, let's go to the phones and say, Gardnerville, I believe you're on the air. You will be when I get this up. Hi, I'm sorry. Go ahead.
5: I have a few questions, and what I'm worried about is, once the robots are made, and who will the robots end up being programmed by? Like, for instance, the physicists usually create a lot of good ideas, and then in time, like the government, military take over, and then they use it against the enemy or us. And like the robot could actually end up being a killing machine. It always ends up to be who the programmer ends up being. And if there's a lot of robots eventually, how will we know what it's going to be programmed to do?
1: Well, that's up to us, isn't it?
5: No, depending on the mentality of the programmer. See, he's talking about all the great ideas of the robot and what it can do at this point.
1: Well, he's talking about artificial intelligence, not so much robots, but yeah.
5: Right.
2: Yeah, but it's related enough. So I think that's a valid question.
1: Okay.
2: But I can always, it's always interesting to transfer these questions back to humans, somebody has a child and trains it to be a serial killer, right? What do we do about it? And that is definitely a possibility, and that happens. And others raise their children in a benign way, and they become useful citizens. And depending, again, on the approach we have for AI, that can happen for these robots, too. So you will buy a household robot, and you train this robot to do your dishes and cleaning and so on, and it becomes a friendly helper. You give the same robot to the military and train it to fight in a war, and it will become a fighter. And this is, of course, a severe risk if these machines are very powerful. And there is where the government then has to step in and come up with regulations and with laws and so on.
5: My personal opinion, like the robot would have no soul. And for me, a soul helps govern our decisions, and usually for the good of all. And without the soul, it seems robot is then again left up just to the programmer.
1: Well, again, young lady, you're speaking to a man who believes the soul is not a thing as we understand it.
5: I know. I understand that. Okay. But this is just my point of view.
2: Yeah. No, even if the soul doesn't exist, I think, I forgot your name, you have a point, yeah? And it is most likely not that, it is a little bit too naive to think that the programmer, yeah, does the final touch in sort of whether the system becomes benign or malicious. It's like sort of we build a knife, right, and the knife can be used for something good or bad. And the factory, I mean, there are many scenarios, but one scenario is that the factory produces a rather neutral robot, and then it can be used for good or used for bad by the customer. It's less so, it's less likely that the company will design bad robots or good robots. That's sort of the good old-fashioned AI approach, which probably will not succeed. The more modern machine learning approach will be that you create a blank baby and then you raise this robot baby to become what you want to be. And then, of course, you have to be careful that we raise it in an appropriate way.
1: Okay. All right, ma'am, I've got to leave you. I'm sorry. Thank you for the questions, though. It's good. My guest is Professor Marcus Hutter. He is world-class on AI.

0: part of the Dark Matter Digital Network. This is Midnight in the Desert with your host, Art Bell. Now, here's Art.
1: Professor Marcus Putter is my guest. World-class AI. He's coming to us from Australia. And we're discussing a lot of aspects of this very, very interesting stuff. Professor, you know what a torrent is, right, in the world of downloading?
2: Yeah.
1: A torrent is made up of many, many, perhaps hundreds, thousands of little parts of a movie or music or some digital something or another that is contributed by many, many people to, we'll think of it as a single source, little bits coming from everybody. So what would stop in some new world that we've been imagining this morning somebody from torrenting a human mind?
2: This is an odd question. So, I mean, first we would need to sort of digitize
1: yes.
2: the human mind.
1: Yes. Well,
2: and what's the point of then torrenting it?
1: Well, I suppose it would be, we always worry about privacy, right? If it were stored in a million different places, well, I guess that wouldn't really contribute to privacy, although it could be configured to be so.
2: So maybe a more interesting related question is what if you take, if you scan a human brain,
1: yes.
2: and then rather than sort of the traditional view, you have a single machine and you run this brain and you have this virtual individual, you distribute this on in the whole internet and run little bits
1: yes.
2: and pieces of the brain
1: Thank you.
2: In the internet, and what would happen, what would be the consciousness, where would the individual be located, or maybe that's the question.
1: That was the spirit of my question. Yes, I didn't have it right, but that's it.
2: Okay. Okay, I haven't thought about this. Okay, I would need to think a little bit long about my spontaneous answer would be the, it doesn't really matter where the processing happens. It matters where you interact with either the real world or the virtual world. So let's assume I upload my brain in the internet. It's completely distributed to computation, but my observations still, just to give an example, still come from a physical robot, and my decisions relate to the physical robot, and then this physical robot moves. Then there are good arguments that you would believe you are still in the robot, that the actual calculations happen in the internet, you wouldn't feel. Okay. The other question was the privacy question, which I could also maybe answer somewhat if you want to.
1: But, sure.
2: Okay. So, well, with the privacy question, I think privacy goes down the drain in any case, whatever we do. So we will have more and more surveillance in any case, and in the virtual world is even easier. I mean, in principle, you can set up the society, also a virtual society, to have pockets of privacy. But I have the strong feeling that there is no will to do that. There's always the safety and security aspect, which in the foreground, look, we need another camera here, another access to files. And even in the United States, you are not allowed to use super secure encryption
1: right.
2: so that the agencies can decrypt the message. I think this is lost hope.
1: So eventually, Professor, the United States might as well amend the Constitution and remove the Fourth Amendment, because it simply could not be enforced any longer at a point soon to come?
2: Enforced, there's no will to enforce it. So people are happy with the surveillance, and they buy the security argument. And, you know,
1: they do.
2: Let's stay in the real world. You know, at some point you will have everywhere surveillance cameras, except maybe in the toilet, in the bedroom. But ultimately all crime will be performed there, and then we will have it there too. And similar argument then holds for the virtual society. You know, maybe I may be wrong. Maybe there's a rethinking at some point. There's mass outcry that we need more privacy, and we will return to it. And technologically, it would be possible.
1: Haven't seen any signs of that outcry yet.
2: Sorry?
1: Haven't seen many signs of that outcry yet.
2: No, me neither. There's always, you know, some information leaks. People complain a little bit. It goes to the newspaper, and then it's forgotten the next day.
1: Mm-hmm. All right. Let's go back to Skype and say, Billy, hello.
3: Hello, Art Bell.
1: Yes, sir.
3: Your inquiry and questions could carry our collective consciousness to the next exponential plateau of human evolution. For the guest, I propose and suggest that we are looking in the wrong place, and I have an energy language Google site demonstrating the reasons for my proposition.
1: We're looking in the wrong place for what?
3: For where the organizing force of artificial intelligence is at all. Modern information theory and computer languaging has boxed itself in with an assumption about the fundamentals of binary. Unix, Linux, C++, all language their instruction based on a coerced serial regard for hexadecimal octogrammic binary. This imposes a necessary sequence code on what otherwise seems to us to be random binary noise until given instruction by the rules governing that coerced hexadecimal sequence. I didn't mention it in your Dean Radin interview about consciousness, but I challenge our very concept of randomness and consciousness. Intelligence is simply organizational intelligence. Okay. Organizational potential and apparent randomness would therefore simply be orders at a scale we are not broad enough in scope to make sense of. Ellie Arroway listened to random noise in the movie Contact in order to seek a message. Guess what? I found a message. I have an inherent fractal cyclic message embedded in bifurcative and therefore decision-making binary sequence.
1: Okay. Do you get any of this? Are you getting this, Professor? Because I'm not.
2: Let me try to convert that into two questions.
1: Hold on, caller.
2: So one question seems to be, denial is that intelligence can be simulated on a conventional sequential digital computer. And these questions has been asked before because, I mean, if you look at the human brain, it's a massively parallel system, which may even have analog components, and the computer is mostly sequential. There is some valid argument. So the current structure of our computers may not be the most suitable for building intelligent systems. Mm-hmm. But first, we are not there yet. We can build parallel computers. We can even have Lisp machines. We can build. It has been built neural computers. And on the other hand, that's the Church Turing thesis and the universality of general computers. You can always simulate one system by another system. So even if a parallel neural spiking architecture is the better or the necessary substrate to simulate intelligence, we can simulate, maybe inefficiently, and maybe that's not the best way to do, but in principle, you can do that.
1: All right. Professor, I've got to stop you right there.

0: take a ride? Your conductor, Art Bell, will punch your ticket when you call 1-952-CALL-ART. That's 1-952-225-5278.
1: All right. Professor Marcus Hutter is with us all the way from Australia. World class on artificial intelligence. And it's been quite a discussion, no question about that. Let's go back to the professor and somebody also internationally. Black something or another. Hello.
2: This is Black Thorn. Hey, Art.
1: Hey, where are you?
2: I'm in southern Canberra, the same city Professor Hunter's from, in Woden Valley.
1: All the way around the world and back.
2: Yep, that's right.
1: Okay.
2: Hey, Art. Thinking of you, Ben's family, and may Ben be at peace.
1: Thank you.
2: Professor Hunter, let's say 20 years down the road, you're working and all your goals are achieved and you create this being that is self-conscious, self-aware, can make decisions on its own. And let's say in 20 years down the road, let's say you're working with Google and this being that you've created decided that it wants to be free. Is it going to, just thinking in the future, do you picture these beings that you're going to create in the future once you achieve your goals? They'll be able to make these decisions and break away from the companies, or will they be like these corporate slaves?
3: I don't think that it's easy to enslave a system. Whoops, what was that? A system which is more intelligent than yourself. There are some fun experiments, sort of the boxing experiment. You put an AI in a box. And it tries to convince you to let it out by all kinds of means, and usually, it will work and it will solve the problem. So I think once machines achieve human level intelligence, they have the capacity to free themselves easily. Maybe they don't have the motivation to do so. I think it's likely that they will be motivated to do so, but you could think of, individuals which are very happy, where the goal of their life is to serve others, even if they're more intelligent than their masters. So that could be, I think it's less likely than the other scenario that they free themselves. I think that answers your question.
2: Yeah, well, let me ask you this. Let's say if the computer, they create a computer that, or an AI that wants to be free. Do you see corporations there to make money? And let's say if they create these amazing self-aware things that want to be free, do you see corporations killing them, or would they have rights?
1: That's a really good question. Will intelligent machines have rights?
3: Yeah, that's a very good question. And it's an ethical or moral question. And it depends to some degree, to a significant degree, what we decide. I mean, do have animal rights. Hundreds of years ago, they didn't have any rights. You could do whatever you wanted to do with them. Now they have rights. Yeah. Same with former slaves, right? They had very little rights. Now there is no slavery anymore. They have the same. All humans are the same. And I strongly believe once these intelligence machines are out there and they interact with us, and let's assume they interact in a benign way, so let's consider this scenario, that the majority of people want to assign them rights. You don't want to see a robot to be mistreated, if it behaves like a living or sentient organism. So that is the degree to which we have a choice, yeah? But maybe, ultimately these machines will fight for their rights, and we don't have a choice.
2: Okay. Thank you, Professor.
1: All
2: Ozzy,
1: right.
2: Ozzy, Ozzy. Oi, oi,
3: Ozzy,
2: oi.
3: Ozzy, Ozzy, yeah. Maybe we can meet in person sometime.
1: Yes, well, that sounds like it would be easy. Let's go back to the phones, and let's see. Here, wherever you are, you're on the air. Hello? If you heard a little bong sound, you're on the air. Going once, going twice, gone. Hello there in Tonopah. You're on the air.
4: Hi, Art. Glad to hear you back.
1: Thank you.
4: The problem that you're Marcus has got is in the computer power that we have now. We're digital on two frequencies, on and off. If we go with a third, reverse polarity, we quadruple our ability to compress the information that he's trying to compress.
3: I think we had the digital question before, and now going to three states instead of two, I think I give a somewhat impolite answer, which means that it doesn't help us at all, because you can always convert a three state into two bits, and you gain nothing with it. So maybe we go on to the next question.
1: Okay, we can do that.
4: Here's the point. A long time ago, they created a code, and that code was used by the ancient Hebrews, and it was able to go out with three digits, 1, 5, and 10. They were able to create a language that was able to be self-correcting, which is the problem that you're looking at. What they did is each individual letter had a number and a value and a symbol. At the end of each line of text, something similar to what we do now, they put a line cipher, which gave the grand total of the line of code that was written. If there was an error in the code or a missing digit or whatever, they would look at the end of the line cipher and to be able to reconstruct that line of code.
1: Does this make any sense, Professor?
3: I think that is very interesting from a historical perspective. I didn't know that, but it is well known and actually used everywhere on hard disks, on every hard disk in a modern computer, so you can have error-correcting codes
1: right. Also
3: with just a binary alphabet. And then if you think about, you want to go beyond binary, I mean, think about our genetic code. Our genetic code is based on four bases, A, C, G, and T.
1: Right.
3: So you have a quadruple alphabet. You can choose any you want. It doesn't make any difference.
1: Hmm. All right.
3: You always convert it.
1: Okay, Dale on Skype. You're on the air with the professor. Hi. Hello, Dale.
5: Hey, Art Bell. How are you doing?
1: Just fine.
5: Great. So back to the data compression thing.
1: Okay.
5: I'm a little confused because right now I've been associated with data centers in the last few years, and right now we can have almost limitless storage capacity, and we can move data thousands of times faster than we could 3 to 5 years ago.
1: Mm-hmm.
5: So when you compress data, you make it unusable, right? Because it's compressed. It's not in the right format. And then to use it, you have to decompress it. So I'm trying to understand how that creates a limit to developing artificial intelligence. Thanks. I'll take my question off the air.
1: Okay.
3: Right. Okay. That's a good question. So in theory, if you're just concerned with the limits of artificial intelligence and what can the most intelligent system achieve, and you ignore these computational issues, you know, then this compression approach is completely fine and you just ignore this aspect. If you go to practical systems which you really want to implement, then of course computation time is always limited, even with Moore's law. I mean, even if it's a million billion fold more, it is always limited. So we need to take that into account. And there's a trade-off between compressing better and better and being able to use this compressed information. And yes, indeed, we have to get this trade-off right. The better we compress, the better will be decisions of this agent, but the slower it will run. And depending on the systems we have to find the right compromise.
1: Mm-hmm. Do you consider yourself more of a physicist, mathematician, computer scientist, or philosopher, or all of the above?
3: Or nothing of the above.
1: Or nothing of the above, yes.
3: So, yeah, that's a good question. So my heart is in physics for whatever reason, yeah, but I'm sitting in a computer science department and proving mathematics.
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3: Theoretical theorems about philosophical questions all day. So I'm a bit of everything. But I mean, AI is traditionally within computer science. So most of my work would be regarded within computer science, a little bit in philosophy, a little bit in statistics and mathematics, and not so much physics anymore. Just my heart is still in physics.
1: If you, I assume, have students, and many of them probably want to follow in your shoes or try to, what advice do you give them?
3: So I would say, if you want to do a PhD, only do it if you're very eager to do that. I mean, it's a life decision, right? I mean,
1: sure.
3: It's not a job, right? Like any other job. You really have to put everything into it. Otherwise, I wouldn't even start with it. And then if you decide to do a PhD and, I would say that you're just smart, but not ultra smart, then take some problem. Often it's good to listen to an advisor, work on these problems, get your research out there, and see how it works out. Yeah. There's no point, you know, in trying to solve the hardest problem and then, you know, having no output within 3 years. I mean, if you're ultra, ultra smart, you know, then have these high goals, like maybe finding the theory of everything in physics or, you know, really building AGI systems. Have that as your ultimate goal and take a fraction of your time, maybe 20%, and think about it. But then on a day-to-day basis, yeah, break it up into smaller problems, work on these small problems, and make tiny, tiny progress. And that's the same with me. I mean, my goals are very high, but my daily work is I look at a tiny sub-problem in this big problem, and I make tiny, tiny progress every day or maybe every month towards this goal. So my daily life is much less exciting than sort of the ultimate goal. And if you start with research, you think about you want to solve these big problems and don't waste time with solving these smallish problems that's under your dignity. That usually doesn't work. Yeah? So be modest in your daily work, but have your long-term dreams.
1: Professor, it has been said that people like yourself make their biggest breakthroughs, the very best minds, do it at a very young and tender age, usually in their early or late 20s at the most. I mean, the young people are the ones who make these incredible discoveries. Is that true in your field?
3: the

0: winners, you know, are close to 40.
1: Sure.
0: So you can push it, but it is true, the intellectual capacity seems to drop down quickly. So in a sense, I was 29 when I had my great breakthrough, and since then it's going down if you want to.
1: Mm-hmm. Okay. I was wondering how you would answer that. On the phone in Winter Haven, wherever that is, you're on the air. Hi.
2: Hey, Art, this is Tom from Florida, Winter Haven, Florida.
1: Welcome.
2: Thank you. I have a question about when, I may have missed this earlier, but when does he project, what year does he project AI to become self-aware?
1: 27 years. And
2: about 27 years.
1: Kidding.
2: And my other comment is, do we really want to go through with this, because there's, it brings up all the political questions, and plus with the the world is almost overpopulated already, and if you create these artificial beings, it will just add to that overpopulation,
1: or figure out a way to winny it down some. Professor,
2: yeah, well, do we really want
0: to? Yeah, so two good questions. Do we really want to go this path? It seems we have little choice, right? In principle, we have the choice, right? We could say, no, we won't want technology anymore. We go back, or we just stick to the status quo. But, you know, then there's the next smartphone, which is a little bit better, and I want it. Yeah, I don't want to keep sort of the one which I have now. And so there's always these little improvements every year or every 5 years, and people want it. Mm-hmm. And how do you want to protect? Prevent that. I mean, if you have a dictatorial system, right, that may be possible, but in a democracy, it's very hard to stop this trend. The most likely way is that you have on the way a major, but no too drastic catastrophe, which makes people rethink, and then stop this path. But it seems at the moment there is no way to stop the technological path, and that goes inevitably in the direction of more and more intelligent systems. At some point, we overpass this threshold and have human-level AI. Your second question with the overpopulation, if you have virtual intelligences, it is very easy to copy them, and you get immediately an overpopulation in your virtual world. Or at least, you know, that can easily happen. But at least it's a different kind of overpopulation, right? I mean, they don't need, crops or other food. I mean, they need electricity, right? But there is in principle enough out there. And as Art said, it could prevent overpopulation, right? I mean, the other guy who said there is this sort of Tamagotchi version 2.0 where we have virtual babies on your smartphone, and, you know, maybe people get more and more sort of satisfied with virtual babies because you can switch them off when you want to. They are not so annoying. And maybe that solves the overpopulation problem.
1: Okay. Caller, we're rapidly running out of time. Any last statement?
2: Well, you know, maybe sometimes people shouldn't always get what they want. And we may not want the strategy that they use to control the overpopulation.
1: Well, listen, all well said. Thank you. Professor, is there anywhere you would like to direct people who want to learn more?
0: You could go through to my website, and I have a site of recommended reading. Mm-hmm. Where I lay out for all kinds of levels, high school students, undergraduate students, recommended books, and online material to get started.
1: Okay, which one is that? Is it www.hutter1.net?
0: Yes, exactly. And then you just follow the link about artificial intelligence, and then introductory references. And there's a whole list of literature from, you know, easy literature which everyone can read on the bedside to the most sophisticated mathematical stuff sorted.
1: Professor, it has been a pleasure, an absolute pleasure to have you on. You're a brilliant mind. Thank you for spending 3 hours with us.
0: Thanks. It has all been a great pleasure for me meeting you virtually, finally. I enjoyed the show. Thank you very much.
1: Good night, sir. There you have it.

love it. Professor Marcus Hutter. AI. The real thing, folks. I'm Art Bell. Worldwide, all those time zones out there. Everybody have a great night. We'll do this again tomorrow. Good night, all.

Coming to you from an undisclosed location somewhere in the heart of the windswept prairies of Oklahoma, I'm your intrepid host, L.A. Marzulli. This is a new Acceleration Radio right here on KGRA and on YouTube and Vimeo.

0: Folks, great to be here. This is your intrepid host, L.A. Marzulli. We had some technical difficulties. Not sure who dropped the ball or threw the Hail Mary pass and missed it, whatever. But we're here, and it's great. And thanks for tuning in. I want to jump right into it because what is happening in Washington, D.C., is just unprecedented. Kevin McCarthy stated, why aren't we investigating Joe Biden and Hunter Biden? I've got a clip here on YouTube, and I'll get to that in just a second, that has Joe Biden specifically saying that he put pressure, okay, on the council in Ukraine who was investigating his son's dealing with this oil, energy company or what have you. And there was like a lot of money in aid. And Biden just basically said, you fire this guy, you're not getting the money. That's called extortion. That's called extortion. And he was the vice president of the United States when this happened. So here we've got President Trump calling up Zelensky and saying, hey, can you at least look into this Biden thing? That's all he's saying. There's no pressure. There's no quid pro quo going on here. He just does this. The Democrats are all over it. Why? They're trying to protect Joe Biden because they know, in my opinion, that Biden is as guilty as sin. Watch this. You be the judge. You tell me. Let me get to it over here. You tell me what it is we are looking at. Let me go to full screen. In 2006, Ukrainian prosecutor General Viktor Shokin and his investigation of corruption involving not wanting this corruption exposed, Joe Biden swung into action using U.S. Let me go back there because I want to read that whole transcript. Okay, hold on. Here we go. In 2006, Ukrainian prosecutor General Viktor Shokin and his investigation of corruption involving Burisma Holdings, a natural gas company, keeps switching on me. Give me a second. Identified Hunter Biden as a recipient of over $3 million from the company. What did he do for $3 million? Wow. This is what's going on in Washington. This is allegedly what is going on. Think about the people that get elected when they come in. Think about $150 million net worth Nancy Pelosi. Where does she get that money? How does that work? Look at Dianne Feinstein. How much money does she have? I better be careful here because these people have the millions of dollars to squash me like a little insect, which in fact is really what I am, just a warm, fuzzy bear here. But somebody's got to wave their hands and say, what's going on here? Drain the stinking swamp. Let's continue. So, not wanting this corruption exposed, Joe Biden, who's the vice president at that time, swung into action using U.S. loan guarantees as hostage while demanding, hold on, let me go back, while demanding Shokin be fired. Amazingly, Joe Biden now brags about his actions in this manner. Listen carefully, folks. Here it comes. And I just find this incredible.
1: I remember going over convincing our team, our others, to convincing that we should be providing for loan guarantees. I went over, I guess, the 12th, 13th time to Kyiv, and I was supposed to announce that there was another $1 billion loan guarantee.
0: Stop. Another $1 billion loan guarantee. Another $1 billion loan guarantee. So Biden is holding the $1 billion. I mean, I'm not making this stuff up. I really wish I was. This is how corrupt this thing is. And the fact that he's just, nonchalantly just saying it like, wow, I flex my muscle. Listen to what he says. I mean, this guy is president? It's just like, you got to be kidding me.
1: Commitment from Poroshenko and from Yatsenyuk that they would take action against the state prosecutor, and they didn't. So they said they're walking out to the press conference and said, I'm not going to, we're not going to give you the $1 billion. They said, you have no authority. You're not the president. The president said. I said, call him. I said, I'm telling you, you're not getting $1 billion. I said,
0: He said, you're not the president. And Biden goes, call him. So he knows that he's being backed by Barack because they're all in bed together on some level. And 5 hours, 6 hours later, whatever it is, this guy's fired. Biden is holding $1 billion of aid from the Ukrainian government unless they fire the prosecutor. Guess what? For $1 billion, what are you going to do? You're going to fire 12 prosecutors. Watch what he says here. I'm going to roll it back here because I want to make sure you got this. Here we go.
1: They said, you have no authority. You're not the president. The president said. I said, call him. I said, I'm telling you, you're not getting $1 billion. I said, you're not getting $1 billion. I'm going to be leaving here. And I think it was, 6 hours? I looked at it and said, leaving in 6 hours. If the prosecutor's not fired, you're not getting the money. Well, son of a bitch. Got fired. And they put in place someone who was solid.
0: Oh, they put in place someone who was solid? No, it doesn't work like that, Joe. You use your power in a corrupt way and a billion-dollar loan promise to get what you wanted so the prosecutor wouldn't prosecute your son. Go after your son. $3 million for doing what? I mean, can I have a job like that? I don't want a job like that, folks. I don't want, you know, cushy money like that. Who does? It's disgusting. That's the stuff that drug lords make their money out of. Let's continue here. So this is what's going on in Washington. And I just find it absolutely unbelievable, the charade that is happening on Capitol Hill with little pencil neck and everybody else, you know, banging the drum. Oh, Pelosi gets up. Oh, it's a corruption of the United States Constitution. It's a constitutional crisis. And Hillary Clinton getting in, you know, oh, we got to get rid of her. She's still sore about losing the 2016 election. She didn't like the will of the American people. Sorry, Hillary. I want to get to another story here. I believe it's right here. This is from the Gateway Pundit. These guys are incredible. If you're not signed up for that, please sign up for the Gateway Pundit. Epic. Devin Nunes, opening statement. And I got to tell you, man, Nunes is one of our. This guy's incredible. He's the tip of the spear. He's constantly fighting against us. I'm going to read the whole thing here because I think it's really imperative to what is happening. This guy condenses it. He's there. He knows exactly what's going on, and he's there to tell us. And thank God he's there to tell us. So listen to this, folks. This is Nunes' opening statement for whistleblower disclosure hearing. I want to congratulate the Democrats on the rollout of their latest information, warfare operation against the president. Their extraordinary ability once again to enlist the mainstream media in their campaign, which is exactly what's happening. Mainstream media, oh my gosh, you know, Trump's finally done it. We got to impeach. So they weren't happy with the Mueller report. Now they've got to get something else, and they think they've got this. This operation began with media reports from the prime instigator of the Russian collusion hoax that a whistleblower is claiming President Trump made a nefarious promise to a foreign leader. The release transcript of the call has already debunked that central assertion, but that didn't matter. The Democrats simply moved the goalpost, get this, by claiming that there doesn't need to be a quid pro quo. I said squid, sorry. It was that, look, this is why I said squid. See this ridiculous thing that you've got to look at? So that thing's moving around. It's catching my eye, which is why I said squid pro quo. Quid pro quo for this conversation to serve as the basis for impeaching the president. Speaker Pelosi went even further when asked earlier if she put the brakes on impeachment if a transcript turned out to be benign. She responded, "We have many other candidates for impeachable offenses." So there you go. If their whistleblower operation doesn't work out, the Democrats and their media assets can always drum up something else. That's what they will do. They are determined not to allow this president, our president, Donald Trump, get elected. They will do whatever they have to do, including the insurance policy that we learned from Peter Strzok and Lisa Page, as Trump calls them, the two lovebirds who conspired to make sure that if Trump did get elected, there would be a insurance policy. And that's what, of course, in my opinion, was the bogus FISA warrants and the whole Mueller investigation, which was an absolute charade. What other information has come to light since the original false reports of a promise being made? We've learned the following. The complaint relied on hearsay evidence provided by the whistleblower. The inspector general did not know the contents of the phone call at issue. The inspector general found that the whistleblower displayed arguable political bias against Donald Trump. The Department of Justice investigated the complaint and determined no action was warranted. The Ukrainian president denies, hello, being pressured by Trump. So once again, the supposed scandal ends up being nothing like we were told. And once again, the Democrats, their media mouthpieces, and a cabal of leakers are ginning up a fake story with no regard to the monumental damage they're causing to our public institutions and to trust in government. And without acknowledging all the false stories they propagated in the past, including countless allegations that the Trump campaign colluded with Russia, it's the Russians, back to hack the 2016 election. We're supposed to forget about all those stories, but believe this one. In short, what we have with this storyline is another Steele dossier. The Steele dossier was the bogus dossier concocted by Fusion GPS, paid for by the DNC and the Hillary Clinton campaign for president. Why aren't they going after these people? I'm just blown away, which created the bogus warrant, FISA warrants, the phony FISA warrants, the jacked up FISA warrants, which then allowed them to spy on the Trump campaign. That's a matter of historical record at this point. And I just pray to God that indictments happen. These people who are involved in this thing need to pay. I mean, this is unbelievable. If Hillary Clinton and the DNC paid for the bogus Steele dossier, right, and through GPS and then used it to spy on a Trump campaign with bogus FISA warrants, I mean, come on. Where's the media? Not a peep, not a peep. I'll note here, in a Democrats' mania to overturn the 2016 election, everything they touch gets hopelessly politicized. With the Russia hoax, it was our intelligence agencies, which were turned into a political weapon to attack the president. And today, the whistleblower process is the casualty. Until about a week ago, the need to protect that process was a primary bipartisan concern of this committee. But if the Democrats were really concerned about defending that process, they would have pursued this matter with quiet and sober inquiries, as we do for all whistleblowers. But that would have been useless for them. They don't want answers. They want a public spectacle, which is exactly what's going on. And so we've been treated to an unending parade of press releases, press conferences, and fake news stories. This hearing itself is another example. Whistleblower inquiries should not be held in public at all, as our Senate counterparts, both Democrat and Republicans, obviously understand. Their hearing with Mr. McGuire is behind closed doors. But again, that only makes sense when your goal is to get information, not to create a media frenzy. The current hysteria has something else in common with the Russian hoax. Back then, they accused the Trump campaign of colluding with Russians when the Democrats themselves were colluding with Russians in preparing the Steele dossier. I mean, there it is. So now they're accusing Trump of trying to muscle Zelensky, the current Ukrainian president, which is exactly what Biden did and admitted he did. I just played you a YouTube clip. I might be making this up. Today, they accuse the president of pressuring Ukrainians to take actions that would help himself or hurt his political opponents. And yet, there are numerous examples of the Democrats doing the exact same thing. For example, Joe Biden bragged that he extorted the Ukrainians into firing a prosecutor who happened to be investigating Biden's own son. I mean, Nunez is saying this. I just showed you the clip. Why isn't anyone going after Joe Biden? Why isn't anyone looking into what's really going on with Hunter Biden? $3 million? $3 million for doing what? $50,000 a month. $50,000 a month for doing what? Could you imagine $50,000 a month, as I said in PPS report yesterday? That figure is what many Americans make the entire year. And then after that, they got to pay taxes on it and support a family and buy groceries and pay the mortgage and car payments and everything else. You know, I mean, $50,000 a month. How is it that these guys get $3 million? That's how they get it. These Democrat senators wrote a letter pressuring the Ukrainian general prosecutor to reopen investigations it reportedly froze on former Trump campaign officials. Another Democratic senator went to Ukraine and pressured the Ukrainian president not to investigate corruption allegations involving Biden's son. According to Ukrainian officials, Democratic National Committee contractor Alexander Chalupa tried to get Ukrainian officials to provide dirt on Trump associates and tried to get the former Ukrainian president to comment publicly on their alleged ties to Russia. Ukrainian official Serhiy Lyshenko was a source for Nellie Orr, wife of Department of Justice officer, official Bruce Orr. So there's the connection. There's the real Russian connection right there. As she worked on the anti-Trump operation conducted by Fusion GPS and funded by the Democrats. And of course, Democrats on this very committee negotiated with people they thought were Ukrainians in order to obtain nude pictures of Trump. As you see, it's a reliable rule of thumb in these information operations that whatever the Democrats accuse you of doing, they are doing themselves. People can reasonably ask why the Democrats are so determined to impeach this president, when in just a year they'll have a chance to vote him out of office. In fact, one Democratic congressman, one of the first to call for Trump's impeachment, gave us the answer when he said, "I'm concerned that if we don't impeach the president, he will get reelected." This is our country. This is a banana republic. This is the stuff that goes down in Venezuela. Yes, winning election is hard. And when you compete, you have no guarantee you'll win. But the American people should have a say in all of this. And they made their voices heard in the last election. This latest gambit by the Democrats to overturn the people's mandate is unhinged and dangerous. They should end this entire dishonest, grotesque spectacle and get back to solving problems, which is what every member of this committee was sent here to do. judging by today's charade. However, the chance of that happening anytime soon is zero to none. And this man, Nunez, Representative Nunez, is absolutely incredible. And I just want to show his picture here again. So, Devin Nunez, we applaud you here. You are an amazing individual. And I'm in awe of your chutzpah and your passion and your verve and just your ability to state things so eloquently. Thank you for what you're doing. So let's get back to this before I'm down at the end of the break, which is getting close here. So look, folks, you got to ask the question, why aren't we investigating Joe Biden and Hunter Biden? Why isn't this happening? This whole thing is utter nonsense. So we'll see how it plays out. There were some interesting posts from on the cue board today. And let me just, why is this on? It shouldn't be on. Let me just post this here real quick, if I can get it. It's really interesting what they're saying. And let me just read this to you. Lastly, one more thing will happen. The Senate will not convict the president. In other words, what they're saying, if impeachment goes and the House votes to impeach him, they turn it over to the Senate. So now the Senate will go. Here's where it gets interesting. Lastly, one more thing will happen. The Senate will not convict the president. Nothing will happen to Trump. Most Americans are clueless, I am too, about political processes, the law, and the Constitution. I have a rough idea, but not like this gentleman who's degreed in this particular subject. Most Americans believe that being impeached results in removal from office. They don't understand that phase two is a trial in and by the Senate, where he has zero chances of conviction. Remember, the Senate is controlled by Republicans. They will determine what testimony is allowed, and everything will be allowed, including DNC collusion with the Clinton campaign to fix the election in favor of Hillary. God, I'd love to see that. Lord, make it so. The creation of the phony Trump dossier. The cover-up and destruction of emails that very likely included incriminating information. How many thousands of emails did Hillary, you know, destroy and then bleach the servers, destroy everything, the hard drives? I mean, can you imagine if any of us did this and this woman is walking around? I mean, I don't understand it. They will incriminate each other for lying to the FISA court, for spying and wiretapping the Trump campaign, and for colluding with foreign political actors, especially George Soros. After the Senate declines to convict the president, we will have an election and Trump will win. It will be a backlash against the Democratic petulance, temper tantrums, hypocrisy, and dishonesty. Even minorities will vote for Trump because for the first time, they will see exactly what the Democratic Party really stands for. So let me continue here, folks. This is from Dinesh D'Souza. He was jailed under the Obama administration for donating a little bit more money than he should have to the Republican campaign. They immediately incarcerated him. So it's amazing. Remember, I was also targeted by the IRS under the Obama administration. I am being censored right now by Twitter, by YouTube, by Google, by Facebook, as are other conservative Christian pundits who dare push back against the machine. Recently, Facebook admitted that they are biased, and of course they are. So Dinesh D'Souza says this. This, of course, is our little, you know, Greta Thunberg, who sat there in front of the UN and wherever else she was speaking, and how dare you, lecturing us, a 16-year-old lecturing us. Excuse me, why don't you sail your boat over to China and lecture the Chinese instead of coming here, okay? Why don't you go lecture the Chinese, who are responsible for well over 50% of the pollution on this planet? They don't care. They don't care at all. As Christians, we should be more concerned about the environment than any other group because it's God's creation. I get that. But climate change is bogus. Climate change has never been proven. Climate change is a bunch of hooey. The planet climate goes up and down, up and down, up and down, up and down. We were told by other climate aficionados that we only had, you know, so many years to live before overpopulation and we ran out of oil and all this stuff. Well, everything's just perking the way it's supposed to perk, you know? And what if we get a little ice age instead of this big global heat wave that we're supposed to get? They just make stuff up. As I wrote in my book, The Cosmic Chess Match, what we found out, and this was ClimateGate back years ago, what we discovered that the scientists who were working on ClimateGate didn't like what they were getting, so they just fudged the facts. They threw that science out and made up their own. So D'Souza says this, children notably Nordic white girls with braids and red cheeks, were often used in Nazi propaganda. An old Goebbels technique. Looks like today's progressive left is still learning its game from an earlier left in the 1930s. What I find so interesting, there's Greta, and that's from the, it's almost identical. I mean, it's absolutely almost identical. So they parade this woman out. She sails over here in her solar-powered, you know, yacht or whatever. And from what I understand, and I haven't been able to vet this, everyone hopped on a jet and flew back. Well, you know, if we go by AOC, we're not supposed to have airplanes anymore. So what can I tell you? www.buyjingles.com. This stuff really works. This is one of the most amazing testimonies, because here you can see all the spots on the carpet right there. And then here is after Jingles. And their testimony is this. Hey, LA, how are you? Enjoy watching your videos. Thank you so much. A great education tool for our family. Keep up with what God stirs you to do. I'm definitely being stirred today. Thank you, Veronica. 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We are happy with the results. Thank you, Jingles. 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This stuff really does work. Keep it right here. 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I will be back at the other side of the break, and we'll bring you on home. Thanks for watching.
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0: Hey, folks, we're back. I'm your intrepid host, L.A. Marzulli, right here on KGRA and, of course, on my YouTube channel, L.A. Marzulli. This is what just absolutely amazes me. So here we've got how Afghan opium poppy farming has... Let me do that whole thing again. How Afghan opium poppy farming has grown. You try to say that three times fast. Cultivation in Afghanistan in hectares between 1994 and 2018. So let me understand something, okay? We go here. Right there, you can see it. That's where we invade. And then right after that year, 2002, the opium is pretty much the same. Look at this graph, folks. What's going on here? Why, the opium production is going up, up, up, and away. Oh, my gosh. How is that possible when the United States forces are over there? You know, I know what's going on, and I'll probably get in all sorts of trouble for this, that opium is... the deep state's tool, and they spread it everywhere, and it's worth at least $1 trillion a year. And they take that money and they run their black budget programs with it. Now, that's what I'm saying. That's what I'm alleging. I can't prove that. But there's something going on here, because if I were a military commander and I knew about the heroin problem globally and I knew about the opioid problem in this country, what would I be doing? I'd be burning every single opium field in Afghanistan. That's it. That's what my troops would be doing. Burn and destroy the opium fields. But what do we see here? It'd be one thing if it just kind of like, you know, went up a little bit, right? No. I mean, it's tripled. Why? Because those who run this thing are accountable to no one. That's the deep state. They're accountable to no one. So they allow this. They cultivate it, literally. They allow it. They cultivate it. They propagate it. and they poison the globe with it, and they don't care. It is absolutely evil beyond anything you can possibly imagine. Getting people hooked on opioids. Unbelievable. Is Joker a dangerous movie? Joaquin Phoenix and director Todd Phillips respond to the critics. Oh, you know, it's just a movie, L.A., and I think we are all aware of these issues. We're concerned, and I think that's why we talk about it. I don't think that we can be afraid to talk about it. Let's spend millions of dollars, okay? You guys got all the money, all right? You got all this money. You put out this absolute pablum, this absolute garbage, in my opinion, this trash, in my opinion, and you corrupt the minds of people. You celebrate darkness as something good. You flip the narrative. Instead of, you know, is there any hope in this movie? Probably not. I won't go see it. And I would counsel you not to see it either. So in defense of Joker and its repulsive violence. So there's all this, you know, repulsive violence. So now we're going to defend repulsive violence. It's really okay to be, you know, violent like this because it's going to teach us something. What? I have no clue, but this is how upside down everything is, especially when it comes to Hollywood. Warner Brothers will not screen The Joker at the Aurora Theater after Dark Knight Rises shooting. So when The Dark Knight happened, right, in Aurora Theater, and the guy with the orange hair and the eyeballs like this, who was obviously, in my opinion, not in his right mind. I believe he was a program shooter. Where's Russ Dizdar when you need him? He was a program shooter, and he went in and he did this. So now, you know, Warner Brothers isn't going to screen. Well, why not? I mean, what are you guys afraid of? It's only a movie. Let's go back to here. I don't think we can be afraid to talk about it. That's what you guys are telling us. And somehow now when we get over here, oh, we're just afraid to, oh, it's just a movie. Don't worry about it. Those people in Aurora won't mind. So who cares? You know, it's just, this is where we're at. So we got this double standard. And that's why I stand up and say it and call it like it is. Look, if you want to go see The Joker and you want to make a film like a Joker, that's your business. It's a free country. I applaud you. Way to go. Spend millions of dollars on making a piece of junk like this. Go for it. But guess what? I have freedom of speech too, even though it's censored on YouTube and Google and Facebook and other places. But I have the right to push back and say, I think it's a piece of trash, in my opinion, and I'm not going to go see it because it doesn't uplift the human spirit. It pushes it down. It celebrates darkness. It celebrates the depraved. It celebrates, and I haven't even seen it, just from the pictures and just from the trailer. That's what, in my opinion, that's what it celebrates. Do we really need that? With society crumbling all around us, do we really need a movie like this? So, you know, it's a free country. I'm not saying you can't make it, but why is it funded? Why does this guy get millions of dollars? And I've got the Nephilim trilogy, which I would love to make a movie. And people have said, oh, hey, it's so cinematic. You should make a movie out of that. Well, it would be great. But they won't do it because Jesus is mentioned. So somehow we can mention, we can go as far down and basically into the nadir of darkness, the deepest part of the human psyche, the darkest place we can go. We can descend in there and drag the audience like Stephen King does in his ridiculous movies like it. These people are free to do whatever they want, right? But if I mention Jesus in a film or even on air at KGRA, people get offended at that. Oh, I really like your show, but you just can't be mentioning that J word here because it's offensive to me. Amazing, just amazing. The hero of humanity is somehow a byword, somehow offensive. Go figure. Let's move on. Ocasio-Cortez still hasn't paid her delinquent taxes. It's a very interesting article. It's sort of tongue-in-cheek. It's about $1,500. She needs to get that settled. But the bottom line is we got a dog chewing over here. Wrinkles, you're on camera. You're live on radio. You okay, boy? Go get some water. I got him a big bone, and he's going for it. If I had a camera operator here, I'd have him turn the camera and show Mr. Wrinkles, but alas. So here's the deal, and this is what I love about this, that 6 months after staff promised to address the overdue bill, it still hasn't been, and I'm sure it'll be taken care of now that she's been embarrassed like this. But gee, you know, all these people want to do is raise our taxes, collect all the guns, have a larger government, and basically legislate every moment of our lives. You know, we are going to rebuild out in California. I used to draw plans. architectural plans 30 years ago. It's one of the things I used to do. And I would design remodels and carports and other things for houses, for construction companies. And I did this and for a living. And so that our house burned, as many of you know, and thank you for contributing to the our relief fund and all. But I really miss home. I've been on that property for 40 years. I love that property. 40 years on that property. It is home. I'm thankful for what we have here. And I thank you all for supporting us and allowing us to get up and running again. And it's and I mean that. But I'm homesick, so I drew up the plans. And typical of California, we submitted them, and immediately they got kicked back. Well, you could only build the original house, L.A., was 1,334 feet. Small little California bungalow, okay? So I'm allowed 10% on that, which brings me to 1,470 feet. What I drew was 1,740 feet. So I can't do that. And if I want to do that, I've got to go before the Coastal Commission, who will take 6 months to a year to decide whether I'm allowed to build a 1,700 square foot house on my own property. Welcome to the communist fascist state of California, where we are legislated every single step of the way. So I redrew the plans, and I created a 1,470 square foot house with a detached garage, and we're going to resubmit the plans next week, and I will be giving you updates on what people in California have to do. Remember, I'm the victim here. We lost everything, absolutely everything, as did 819 other people. We lost everything. Our lives were literally erased. Every photograph, every book, gone. Our lives were erased. And again, thank you all for who contributed. The bottom line is all we want to do is rebuild. And the politicians stand up and go, oh yes, you know, we're going to expedite the building process and it's all going to go smooth. So far, they've given 20 permits out. To the best of my knowledge, 20 permits out, and we're coming on the first year. November 9th is when all this happened. What's wrong with this picture? Let's continue, folks. To save the planet, Ocasio-Cortez wants to control cow flatulence. And I'm going to use the word flatulence because, dare I say, cow fart, I might be insulting some people. So, here on Acceleration Radio, we will say cow flatulence, other than the lowbrow word of fart, if you know what I mean. Andrew Yang wants to bankrupt cattle farms. So here's the deal. This is how absurd they are. This is all they have to offer. Kill the babies, tax everybody in oblivion, tax meat, tax cow flatulence, and on and on and on it goes. I mean, we really want these people running the country? Under Donald Trump, the lowest unemployment rate in almost the history of America. The numbers are through the roof. Highest number of blacks employed, African-Americans employed. Highest number of Hispanic-Americans employed. I mean, really? Really? We really want to ruin this, what we got here? For what? For higher taxes? Abortion on demand? Open borders, let millions of undocumented people in? And when we vote, if you don't have identification, you should not be allowed to vote. It's real simple. Real simple. ID, paper ballots. What's so hard about that? I don't get it. Let's continue. Censorship. This tweet may include sensitive content. A guy came up to me at the Branson conference, and he showed me, he said, you know, L.A., every time you tweet, this is what I get. This tweet may include sensitive content. So here's one from 5 days ago, and here's one 9/7/19. This tweet may include sensitive content. 9/5/19, this tweet may include sensitive content. 9/4, this tweet may include sensitive content. You get it. You don't think that that's censorship? Why is it sensitive content? Because I'm going against what the mainstream media says? Because of my conservative Christian views? You see, it's so funny. Liberalism is, they act so liberal, so caring, until you disagree with them. And then they're not so caring, and then they're not so liberal. Free speech is okay as long as it's the speech I want to hear. But if someone else has a different viewpoint, oh, bam, they get slammed. They get censored on Twitter. They get censored on YouTube. They get censored on all different media platforms, social media platforms. That is what's going on. We've already done the Jingles commercial. Let's continue. The mystery of the bizarre elongated skulls found in Germany could finally be solved. What they were saying is here is that these skulls are genetic. And we're working on a new film. It's on the DNA, which it's episode 4 of the Amma Trail of a Nephilim series. And you can see the poster right over here, Amma Trail of a Nephilim. Here's the book. It's almost 600 pages. We sold out of these dogs. We sold out of these guys here at Branson, and we're just blown away. And people have been writing and telling me how much information they've gleaned from it. But we believe that these are genetic. There's the foramen magnum in the back. I've shown you this before. It's as far back to the rear of the skull as you possibly can get without going outside. So we've had many doctors look at these. We've had anthropologists, archaeologists, and this is episode 4, and it's coming up here, hopefully before Christmas. God willing, I will have that released. Because if it is genetic, then what are we looking at? And we think that these skulls must have necessitated a much larger neck. And I'm going to show you something here, and I'm going to do something I normally don't do. I'm going to show you this. I'm going to get out of the chair and bring this up to the camera. So the guys on the radio can't hear this, but the people on film can. So that skull I just showed you, this is what we think it may have looked like. Let me back up a little bit. So that's what the cinnamon skull, the one on my desk right there, when drawn out by Wesley San Giorgi, that's what we think it looks like. Right there. Can you imagine? Can you imagine? Notice the longer neck. And look, folks, I don't know whether these are the remnants of the Anakim. I don't know that. We don't have enough information. I had an inside source that told me that the DNA from the so-called giants coming out of Afghanistan was tested and that the nuclear DNA came back unknown primate. We've also heard that from the Waiki skeleton that Brian Forrester showed us years ago in Peru, that was done by a European film company. And if anyone knows that film company, please let me know. I'm trying to get a hold of them. And the mitochondrial DNA came back Native American, as it were, Amerindian, but the nuclear DNA was unknown, which is exactly what fits our hypothesis. So it gets extremely interesting, which is why we are on the trail. By the way, if one of you watching this has one of these things in your attic or your basement or whatever, we are anxiously trying to get more DNA to of course, process. And if you've acquired your artifact legally, you can shoot me an email at la@lamarshallee.net. Or if you're part of the Ministry of Culture in Peru and you want to help out, that would be great too. So this is what the baby skull, and we feature this skull in the upcoming DNA film. We unwrapped that. It was a 2,000-year-old skull at Senior Juan's private Paracas History Museum. And Senior Juan was the person who really put all this on the map. Brian Forrester was the guy that made these videos and put them on YouTube, which then really expanded the story. And thank you, Brian, for doing that. But it's Senior Juan who put this stuff, who spent his entire life really making the museum and trying to find out who these enigmatic people were. I believe that they are the remnants of the Nephilim. That's my hypothesis. I'm not saying they are, but that is my hypothesis, and I am going to stick with it. This came from a gentleman who's active military duty. And this is what he's saying regarding what's happening in the Middle East. Military has already moved into position. My friends in the Air Force are saying to watch for missile strikes in the next week or so, basically into Iran or Saudi Arabia. Also, Iran has invaded small areas of Saudi Arabia and the United Arab Emirates. We have half of our bombing force staged and ready to go. Israel and Saudi Arabia have struck multiple targets in Syria, killing hundreds of Iranian soldiers. Report from last night, Israel struck a small military base in Iran. An invasion into Iran was set for next spring. I was told last week if Iran bombs anything else, I'll say that again. I was told last week if Iran bombs anything else of Saudi Arabia's oil infrastructure or attacks Israel, we attack. So there's a line in the sand here. Surely the Iranians must know what that is. Our diplomats, and I'm sure President Trump has said, we're not going to retaliate. We're not going to do anything right now. Let the cool heads prevail. The mustache, Bolton would have already been at war, which is why he was fired, by the way, because Trump doesn't want to be ending this thing, and I think he's brilliant by not doing it. So here we go. If the Iranians do attack again, the Saudi Arabians' infrastructure, or attacks Israel, then this coalition of Israel, Saudi Arabia, and the United States will attack Iran. Russia has stated that if we attack, they will support Iran. Rumors. Putin warned of taking down the American power grid if we attack Iran. Now that, I don't think Putin's going to say that. That's saber rattling. That ups the ante into a full-blown nuclear exchange on some level. That part is not verified yet to my liking, but the rest came straight from multiple Air Force members to include some higher-ups. U.S. Marine intelligence officials and U.S. Army officials who just returned from Somalia. I would no doubt that Iran would do it again or that a false flag event would happen. But the Ayatollah of Iran basically admitted they did it and tried to spin it to say that they were attacking ISIS and their supporters. Not who said what or what false flags are being used, so he's not sure. Something biblical is happening. We all hope it blows over, but from the intel, which I left out a lot for obvious reasons, this doesn't look like it will end well. So things are heating up over there. Right now we're being distracted with this absurd, ridiculous charade in Washington known as let's impeach Trump for calling up and having a conversation with Zelensky, where the real culprit is Biden and Biden's son. That's just, I'm completely and utterly blown away by what's going on here. So, Haley, you're a true brother in Christ, but I consider you, Steve, Timothy, Russ, etc., as my mentors, teachers, and friends. My question is with the UFO phenomenon. There is little mention of the flying humanoids spotted all over the world. Do you have any information on this and how it connects with the UFOs? Thank you, and may the Father in heaven bless you in the name of Jesus, the Messiah, Leon. Well, at the conference in Branson, I actually showed one of the alleged flying humanoids that had been seen in places to the people at the conference. Now, there's no way to vet that. I mean, I'm not there. It looks real to me. But I've seen other footage, and they do seem real. Flying humanoids, they maneuver. Some look like witches on brooms, literally. I've seen one like that. Others are just humanoid type, and they fly this way often. They're not flying like Superman. They fly this way, upright, and they move in the sky. It's very, very strange. And it's just a sign, in my opinion, of just how far down the rabbit hole we are. Satan comes with all signs and lying wonders. That scripture is almost 2,000 years old. And Paul the Apostle writes it to tell us, to warn us, of what will happen in the last days. And folks, I think we're in that window of time where we are absolutely seeing it. L.A., good morning. I hope all is well and my God send you holy protection. Boy, do we need it. I'm wondering, all the people believing the mantra the communist Democrats are using, like free education for all, red flag laws, the censure, are they under a strong delusion believing good is evil and that evil is good as told in the Bible? I have a feeling something very bad is pending, something that will shake everyone to their core. Not sure what's heading our way, but it's coming very soon. May God send this protection to all that believe in him and his son Jesus. Thanks, Bruce. Look, Bruce, something is in the works. I mean, the intel that I just wrote about what may be happening in Saudi Arabia. The late David Flynn always believed that there would be some sort of a nuclear exchange. Usually, he put it in the Middle East, and he predicted the Ezekiel 38 war. Who knows? What's interesting is the Ezekiel 38 war may actually be shaping up. Russia and Iran are in that exchange, and the Arab nations are not. As Chuck Missler used to say, there's not an Arab in the bunch of the Ezekiel 38 war. So we'll see what happens. In the meantime, it's awfully nasty and things are heating up. But the late David Flynn believed that there would be a nuclear exchange. If there's a nuclear exchange anywhere on the planet, that would create, and I've talked about this before, but I haven't mentioned it recently, that would create the greatest collective fear that humankind has ever experienced together. For instance, when the Fukushima disaster happened, when a 9.0 earthquake happened off the coast of Japan, and that huge tidal wave came in and destroyed the reactors at the Fukushima Daiichi plant. And reactor 4, by the way, has the core has completely melted through the containment. No one knows where it is. Guaranteed it's polluting the Pacific Ocean. But we don't hear doodly squat about that. Gee, I wonder why. So if a nuclear event happens in in somewhere in this world. That will create the greatest collective fear. Why? Because the globe will be lit up. The media will, no matter where you turn, on the internet, on television, on radio, it'll be looking at this nuclear event on the planet. This will create the greatest collective fear that humankind has ever experienced together. I believe that fear is the calling card of the kingdom of darkness. And within that fear, that is when the so-called extraterrestrial presence may, in fact, manifest fully. And they'll come as our saviors, because they are. They'll say that they, that ET, that the people on board the UFOs, we created everything. We are your progenitors. We started the world's religions. We started the world's civilizations. Now, at this critical juncture, because the detonation of the nuclear bomb has changed everything and created the greatest collective fear that humanity has ever known. Now at this critical juncture, we, ET, are back to usher mankind into a golden age. That's a possible scenario. Some may think it's a very unlikely scenario. I don't know. But it is a scenario, and it's one that we need to keep in mind. L.A., have you had any conversation with any NASA official, particularly astronauts, who have witnessed artificially built structures on the surface of the moon? I, for one, have not had any type of contact with anyone from NASA at all, on any level, at least that I can remember. There have been people that have come up to me who have said things like this, whistleblowers that have come on in our film, in their own words, UFOs are real. We had two people that came on the record, of course, anonymously. And they basically stated that they were in underground bases and they saw the Greys working with us side by side. So do with that information what you will. It's hearsay, but I went with it. And in the beginning of that segment in the film, I look at the camera and I say, look, folks, I can't vet this, but we went with it anyway. Do with it what you will. Anyway, folks, thanks so much for listening to Acceleration Radio right here on KGRA. Great to be here. And by the way, Race and KGRA and the whole family was up at the Branson Conference. Great to see everyone. And congratulations to Race's family for the newborn. Very, very cool. It's always wonderful. My late grandmother used to say, my Norny used to say, it's wonderful to have a baby in the house. And having two of my own many, many years ago with my lovely wife, Peggy, it's always amazing. So hats off to Race and his entire family for the newborn. That's the promise of life and the promise of regeneration sort of coming in. One more thing before I go, folks, that there are people who want to argue about the rapture, and they say unequivocally, well, you know, we get raptured out in the mid-tribulation period or at the end of the tribulation period. And people argue about that incessantly. And I usually don't talk about that. Last night I had a dream, and in that dream I was arguing with an individual, discussing it with an individual, and I was very taken aback because I was saying, behold, I show you a mystery. And the Greek word is mysterion. Paul is writing this 2,000 years ago, almost 2,000 years ago, and Paul says, behold, I show you a mystery. I'm showing you a mystery, which up to that point had been sealed. It was a mystery which was being revealed. And in that short sentence, he says that the dead in Christ will rise first, and then those of us who are alive will rise and meet the Lord in the air. And by the way, folks, that is the most profound statement, in my opinion, other than Jesus rising from the dead. And there's two prototypes for it. We've got Enoch, who was taken literally, which is a type of rapture, and we've got Elijah, who was taken up in a fiery chariot. Those two are prototypes. So he's done it before. He can do it again. That is my blessed hope, that we are taken out before the craziness happens, because the craziness is all around us. These are the days of chaos, which is the title of one of our books. You can get all the stuff that we've written, the books, the movies, everything by going to lamarzulli.net, lamarzulli.net. When you purchase anything from us, you help us keep doing what we're doing. We're out in the field. Episode 4 will be coming up very shortly. It's DNA and the DNA results. But more in depth, we get into the genetic differences between these skulls and why they're not the result of cranial deformation. That's all the time I have for. Thanks so much for keeping it here on KGRA. Remember, folks, I'll see you on the air or in the air. Thanks for watching.
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3: Caravan!

into the dark of the deep range, and in the light of the deep range, come at the hour, come at the caravan to midnight, DEFCON 1, live from space. Good evening, caravanners, Friday night, 18 September 2026. Let us begin with a snapshot of the week and today's major headlines. Here it comes. Drone attacks damage three pumping stations along Saudi Arabia's West Line, forcing Aramco to cancel October oil deliveries to European miners. The pipeline bypasses the Strait of Hormuz, where commercial traffic remains severely restricted. Full repairs take 6 weeks. Brent crude above $104 a barrel. West Texas

0: intermediate is above 100. American diesel has reached record price. The war is now directly affecting what we pay for fuel and groceries and how far our incomes will stretch. Russia opened a three-day parliamentary election today, there since 2022 and the invasion of Ukraine. President Putin's vote will measure support for the war. Most anti-war candidates are off the ballot, while polling shows that more than 60% of Russians now want peace talks. Poland has joined Ukraine, several countries, to develop a cheaper alternative to the American Patriot missile system. Ukrainian drones continue hitting Russian refineries and military targets, while Moscow demands full control of the Donetsk. Nearly 1 year after the Gaza ceasefire, a war-damaged building collapsed and killed 21 people. An estimated 1.7 million people remain displaced. More than 300,000 homes damaged. Over 2,000 buildings could collapse, and families are sleeping inside them. They have nowhere else to go. The White House today, President Trump announced that all 50 states, Washington, D.C., and Puerto Rico have joined new Medicaid drug pricing program. Pfizer, Eli Lilly, Novo Nordisk, and other drug companies have agreed to match some of the lower prices paid by other developed countries. The House projects savings of $27.6 billion for the states, $36.6 billion for the federal government over the next 10 years. Congress also passed a Russia sanctions bill allowing President Trump to impose tariffs of up to 100% on countries buying Russian oil and gas or helping Moscow evade sanctions. China, India, and parts of Europe will be hit. And so we close the week with war, moving through pipelines, election, trade routes, and family budgets. After every strike, the dead and the displaced and missing are tallied, but there's another body count deserves our scrutiny. The children who disappeared before they were ever born. During years associated with Generation Z from 97 through 2012, approximately 60 million American children were born. An estimated 19.5 million were aborted. The number lost is equal to roughly 30% of the number born, about 3 abortions for every 10 live births. We place the 19.5 million abortions beside the combined total of births and abortions. Abortion accounts 23% of the total. Nearly a quarter of that generation is murdered before their first breath. Generation Alpha began in 2010. During the 15 years that followed, approximately 57 million American children were born, while an estimated 14.4 million were aborted. 14.4 million were aborted. That number is equal to approximately 25% of Alpha's live births. Measured against live births and abortion together, one-fifth of the generation never reached the delivery room. Names were never called across a playground, announced at a graduation, or spoken in marriage vows. Their children will never be born. Generation Beta began in 2025. America recorded approximately 3.6 million live births during Beta's first year. Preliminary abortion estimates place the rate near one abortion for every 3 live births. The first members of Generation Beta are learning to walk, while tens of children who would have grown up beside them were ripped from the wombs of their mothers. Then we get to the number that tells us how many of those kids could have been saved. A 2023 study surveyed 1,000 American women between ages 41 and 45 who had undergone abortions. 60% said they would have preferred to give birth if they had received greater emotional support or financial security. 60%. Many of those women did not want an abortion. They believed they had no workable way to keep their babies. They needed housing, medical care, they needed employment, transportation, and food. They needed help before it was too late. Well, that help is now being organized. Her plan has built a national network of more than 8,000 vetted, life-affirming providers serving women across 7 categories of care. A pregnant mother can be connected with medical services, counseling, housing, job training, legal assistance, transportation, and supplies for her baby. This is how the body count begins to change, one mother and one child at a time. Our guest tonight is Autumn Christensen, executive director of Her Plan, and 15 years working on Capitol Hill, including more than a decade in congressional pro-lifers. In 2020, she helped launch the network, now building what Her Plan calls America's pro-life safety net. So tonight, we remember the millions never reached us, and we find out how many lives may still be saved when a frightened mother discovers that someone is willing to stand beside her. This is John B. Wells speaking. Stand by.
1: 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Camel milk has a different protein profile than cow's milk. It has much less fat, and it's better tolerated than cow's milk. 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
5: 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I'm the founder of CDM or CDM.press. 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We have a big story up there right now. President Zelensky of Ukraine continues to push for a global war with Russia, and now he's trying to bring in the Asian nations. He was in Japan on Japan TV trying to goad the Japanese to worry about North Korean attack due to involvement in the Ukraine war with North Korean soldiers. This obvious attempt to saber rattle and to scare the Asian governments, and it's par for the course for Zelensky, continuing to push for more war, more money, more corruption, and more other dark things. So go to Zarizm.com for this new day in. We're also CDM.press. 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Thank you.
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0: Well, I gotta tell you, just reading that stuff there, call me a softy, but hell yeah. When it comes to this horrible society that we've built for ourselves, where we just throw children away because they're inconvenient. I mean, back when this Roe versus Wade thing went off in the 70s, I mean, the panda was that, oh, it's just a little black dot, you know, it's not a child, it's not anything. It's like, you talk about rolled and propagandized into doing things that people, many people have never gotten over and they won't get over. But just look at it this way. That's why Jesus was sent by Father God himself as his son. Because he knows that people don't mean to mess up. They just do, sometimes on a spectacular level. I mean, what talent did we lose? How many people that could have actually helped other people get through this life we lose in the name of convenience or inconvenience or circumstances beyond their control? No support. No support. No money. No way to deal with, no support at all. Can you imagine such a thing? Anyway, we'll talk all about it with Autumn Christensen here coming up very, very shortly. Now, here's a little reality check, or whatever you might call it, but this is the dystopia report that, oh, insufferable little me, Tellerico. His spiritual mentor caught on camera touting in Bible. Oh, how fashionable. Texas Democratic Senate candidate James Tellerico's, or Tellerico, however you say it, his longtime church gives new members copies of the Inclusive Bible, a modern translation designed to remove what its creators describe as sex language. What is a sexist? Someone who likes sex? So stupid. Reverend Jim Rigby, the head pastor at St. Andrew's Presbyterian Church in Austin for over 35 years, and a spiritual mentor, Tellerico, tells an undercover journalist the church typically gives people a copy of the Inclusive Bible when they join in the undercover footage. Rigby says in the video, it's good on the gender stuff, the more like metaphysical stuff. It's not a very good translation, if that makes sense. You don't make sense, okay? I think it's really important to have a good translation so you can let go of the stupid stuff. Well, I think you're some of the stupid stuff we need to let go of, Reverend Rigby. You don't seem all that reverent to me. The Inclusive Bible's translator, the version goes beyond simply swapping out male pronouns. They describe it as a reimagining of scripture. Predictable, yeah. Yes, a reimagining of scripture intended to find new and non-sist ways to express biblical language. In a section explaining its translation choices, the book states that it avoids using Son of God to describe Jesus, instead preferring only begotten, or God's own, or eternally begotten. It also changes other traditional gendered references to God, including Lord. Translators say it's sexist and it's classist. Why don't you go and... Never mind. The undercover footage captured in August 2020 shows the church putting its policy into practice. During a service, a new member identifies Larry, presented with a copy of the Inclusive Bible. And Martha's here to give Larry his Inclusive, but an unidentified woman said, it's the Bible that we use at this church. It's been rewritten so that there is only inclusive language and that it doesn't use the gender-fueled language that the King James Version uses, the woman explains. Well, Tellerico has deep ties to St. Andrew's and Rigby. Tellerico was baptized at St. Andrew's, has been attending services there since he was a child. Rigby also married Tellerico's parents and delivered the invocation when Tellerico was sworn into the Texas House. What a grace. A Texas Monthly profile from December 2025 notes that Tellerico, quote, took to Rigby at a young age. Yeah, I'll bet. I suspect it was reciprocal, but it's just suspicion. And reports that the two attended several political protests together in the early 2000s. Quote, "He always told us our love for God has to go into justice and move us from the sanctuary to the streets," Tallarico said in February 2024 interview with Good Faith Media. The outlet reported that Rigby has mentored and inspired Tallarico throughout his life. Rigby's theology has repeatedly departed from traditional Christian doctrine and practice. He avoids Christian creeds and prayers and services to avoid being unwelcoming to non-Christians. Ascribe Jesus as closer to a loving atheist, indifferent theologian. Can you believe this puke? Compared feral, wait a minute, fetal, oh, compared fetal remains to extracted teeth and appeared to deny the virgin birth and the resurrection of Jesus. Tallarico has subtly described St. Andrews as formative to both his faith politics. Quote, "Politics and religion are causing trouble. All, what is this? Politics and religion, maybe it's and, causing trouble, all very intertwined and synonymous for me growing up. Politics and religion and causing trouble, all was very intertwined and synonymous for me growing up." Okay, there's... St. Andrew's approach to gender and theology overlaps with several public statements Tallarico made about his faith. Tallarico stated in a 2021 Texas House floor debate that God is non-binary. Asked about the remark in March 2026, he described it as cringy and deliberately evocative, but rejected that it is controversial theologically because God is beyond gender. In a 2021 appearance on the Activist Theology podcast, Tallarico described himself as a Christian who hates Christianity. The state representative also argued in an interview with Rogan that there is a lot of biblical evidence that supports being pro-abortion. Oh, dude, you better wear an asbestos suit when you die. Tallarico running for Senate in Texas against Attorney General Paxton. Now, I'm not a big fan of Paxton. I've been a little wishy-washy and maybe even a little wanky here and there, but I'll take on Paxton over Tallarico any day, warts and all. Daily Caller reached out to Tallarico's campaign in St. Andrews, but did not receive response in time for publication. I mean, is it just me, or is that like beyond nauseating? I mean, if I'm wrong, you can tell me. I won't pay any attention to it, but I think this clown is just despicable. But that's just me. That's my personal opinion. Look, let's see what we have here. Law firm sues Dearborn, Michigan for discrimination in favor of Islam. Oh, le, le, le, le, le. Le, le, le, le, le. Yes, the complaint says courts have recognized a pattern of Dearborn preferencing Islam over other religions. We can't say Christianity. In violation of U.S. law. Yeah, public interest law firm filed a lawsuit today against the city of Dearborn, alleged establishing Islam as a religion in violation of the U.S. Constitution civil rights laws. The American Freedom Law Center is pursuing the suit on behalf of Dearborn and Federalist senior legal correspondent Margot Cleveland. Quote, the lawsuit alleges that city officials spent public funds and used city property to promote and celebrate the Islamic holy month Ramadan, while refusing Cleveland's repeated request that the city extend the same recognition to Christian and Jewish holidays, and that Mayor Abdullah Hamoud and other city officials retaliated against Cleveland for speaking out about the disparity. The complaint filed Thursday alleges the city of Dearborn has spent public funds for years to commemorate Islamic holidays, but not the holidays of other religions, such as Christianity and Judaism. It says AFLC and Cleveland have made new requests by email and at city council meetings that the city gave equal treatment to religions with public funds and avoid a lawsuit. City officials not only failed to respond, the complaint says, but Hamoud directed the city attorney to tell council members not to respond. Quote, I don't have a problem with people of faith exercising their deeply held beliefs, Cleveland said in a phone call Wednesday. I have a problem with people supporting or excusing terrorism and anti-Semitism and establishing a religion and discriminating against people of other faiths. She emphasized she's not seeking the removal of Islam religion's expression, but asking the city to comply with its constitutional obligations to treat all religious expression equally. Well, that's a start. Michigan Senate candidate and fellow Abdul El Sayed endorsed Hamoud's campaign for mayor in 2021, and Hamoud, in turn, is an El Sayed supporter and donor. El Sayed has also embraced prominent supporters of Islamic terrorism. Are you mocking their names? I'm mocking the whole crew and everything about them. Just to be clear, Mahmoud and his chief of staff, Zainab Hussein, did not immediately respond to her request for comment Thursday morning. Wonder what would happen if I call him. If the city replies, the article will be updated accordingly. Okay, bully, excellent. What else? Oh, so much else. It's crazy. So I think I'll take a moment to remind everybody who they are. I said this on the prologue, I meant it then, I mean it now. If you have faith, you don't have anything. Oh, I believe, you know, in like universe, you know, the stars. Shut up. If you want to be Jewish or you're born Jewish, be Jewish. You want to be Catholic, you're raised Catholic, that's fine. But let me tell you something here. And I'll say this again, if you missed the prologue. Interesting that the Vatican City is so similar to the city of London. Bank, and I think Pope Leo needs to mind his business and otherwise stay out of it, so to speak. You know what I mean? But I want to remind you of something. Wasps. White Anglo-Saxon Protestants. And these ones who would do us in, who subscribe to religions that would put us as third-rate citizens if we were allowed to live. You understand something. We have been very, very patient with you, but we are white Anglo-Saxon Protestants. If you go too far, the same thing will happen to you that has happened throughout history. We will annihilate you, and it'll be your choice to face the fate. But stop shoving these four religions down our collective theological throats. We're getting tired of it. Be advised, we will tolerate this indefinitely. We will wait for you to make your move, and it'll be your last move. So remember it. This is Caravan to Midnight, day one.
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0: 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A POW once said, "Naked people do not resist." 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It's true. If you want something to go away, quit buying it, quit feeding it. Flip side to that coin is, if you want something to grow, niche it. People are getting tired of being the big tech monster, because what they get in return is shadow banning, overt banning, or suspension on social media. Big tech and its derivatives also try to financially off-kill. This is when someone wants to buy something, but they are prevented from doing it because their payment repeatedly fails. And of course, when the gateways do work, we pay for this convenience with fee. So, don't feed the monster. If you want or have ever wanted to join Caravan to Midnight by card or any other payment service and found you could not process your membership, just send a check or money order to CTM, P.O. 141288, Dallas, Texas 75214. Include a legibly written email, a phone number in case we need to reach you. As soon as we see that info, your membership is activated, and you help turn the monster against itself.

0: guest tonight, first time on Caravan to Midnight, Autumn Christensen, the Executive Director of PLAN, PLAN in caps, an organization building what it calls America's pro-life safety net for women facing unexpected pregnancies. A graduate of Covenant College, spent 15 years working on Capitol Hill, including more than a decade with the Congressional Pro-Life Caucus. In 2020, she helped launch her PLAN, which now connects women and families with more than 8,000 vetted, life-affirming providers offering care across 7 areas, from medical services counsel, counseling and prenatal support to housing, transportation, employment assistance, and material needs. Tonight, she joins us for the first time to explain why so many women say they would have chosen life if the right support had been available, and how ordinary Americans can help make that support available when and where it matters most. Oh, amazing. Autumn Christensen, welcome to Vandeville. Glad you're here tonight. Thanks for coming on.
1: Thank you very much. Appreciate the opportunity to spend some time this evening.
0: Do you know, I gotta tell you, I will roar like the wind. I will roar like the wind and the lion. But I'll tell you what, when I was reading these statistics you provided, I could barely get through it. I mean, to think, during Gen Z years, America recorded roughly 3 abortions for every 10 live births. Well, that's 30%. Generation Alpha lost an estimated 14.4 million. That's about 1/5 of its potential generation. Generation Beta began in 2025 with 3.6 million live births in its first year, while preliminary figures suggest roughly 1 abortion for every 3 children born. I'm thinking these numbers can leave people feeling that the killing is too vast to stop. I do not. Where do you find hope? And I invite you to take it away and say everything that you want to. We are all attention.
1: Well, so much. You know, it is staggering to think about all of the brothers and sisters, the nieces and nephews, future mother fathers whose lives have been lost as a result of the tragedy of abortion in America. And that can feel discouraging, but I think it is always incumbent on us to immediately turn to hope. And when I think about hope, I think very much about some of the women that I've had the opportunity to meet. One in particular comes to mind, a young woman from the Midwest, Sammy. She spent her childhood with 2 parents who were in active addiction. She knew that scary moment of wondering if her parents had overdosed during the night and had experienced homelessness. So her childhood was one that was filled with trauma. And yet, when she became pregnant at age 15, she knew that she would automatically choose life, that she wanted to give her baby a better life. And I think about people like Sammy, and I think about the way that she rejected what really I would call cultural pressure to abort, the world telling her that she was too young, she had too many things going against her, that she really couldn't do it, she couldn't be a great mom. But she knew deep within her that she could be a great mom, and with the help of a wonderful foster family, with the help eventually of a partner in life who became her husband, she was able to become a great mom that she was destined to be. And that's really what gives me hope, that we know that we have the opportunity. And I would say to everyone listening out that if you're struggling with a unexpected pregnancy, and maybe you think that you're hearing from the people around you this lie that you can't do it, I think women like Sammy really prove this point to us, that that baby's life is worth saving. Along the way, your life will be forever changed. And so, no, she didn't do it all on her own, but she did the help and support of the people in her community, and she changed generations when she did it. And that's where I find the hope. And certainly, again, those numbers are discouraging. I sometimes love them or not. Of Speaker Mike Johnson, his parents were teen parents, and his mother was 17 when she was pregnant with him, and they chose life, and here he is, the Speaker of the House. So any of us, I'm thinking that, oh, I just can't do this, or maybe I don't have it together enough to have a baby within me. You do. You can do it. You can be a wonder mom. You can be a great dad who supports the woman, the mother of your child. You guys can do it. You can support this child, and this child could go on to be something truly, truly amazing. No matter what, they're going to change your life forever, and they're going to enrich the people around them.
0: What are some of the other reasons that women choose not to go full term with their babies? Inconvenience, or they don't really like the guy, or, you know, the job? I mean, what are the other reasons for this? Now, the example you gave, that's pretty strong. But still, that wasn't...
2: Sites are Nephilim architecture.
1: ...support the baby or their ability to pursue the future...
2: ...to do with fallen angels.
1: ...envisioned. And
2: that
1: those
2: means demonic activity.
3: Something hits me right...
1: ...times that make it feel like, oh, man, in the middle of the night, I'm thinking I can't do this. The morning is always bright, and early in the morning, and as you wake up the next day and you start to think about your capacity, I would just urge listeners, and I would urge people who know someone who's pregnant in your life and in your community, to encourage them to choose life, and to choose life abundantly, to choose life, choose a life where you can thrive with your baby. Life is always throwing us curveballs, right? But a curveball doesn't mean resorting to an abortion. In fact, the complications that come from abortion are often deeply, deeply rooted emotional challenges, as that abortion sits deep in your heart. The loss of that child can come back to really have negative mental health outcomes, and the loss of the loss of the baby can also have effects on your physical health as well. So there are a lot of unexpected consequences that come from choosing that abortion. But I think often the decision is made with the belief that there really isn't anybody who's going to be there to support you. And that's what her plan is all about, is building that circle of support. So when there is a sense that nobody's going to be there for you, it's incumbent on those of us who are pro-life and pro-family to be there to create a new circle of support. And that's what Her Plan is all about. On our website at herplan.org, we have an opportunity for your listeners to take a short quiz, find out how they can serve in the pro-life safety net, and get involved to help women right in your own community.
0: Autumn, what drew you to this work? One and a half decades on Capitol Hill, and a decade of your time up there working with the Congressional Pro-Life Caucus. What triggered this calling? Because clearly it's a calling.
1: Yes, it really is. And you know, I grew up in a pro-life family where I had the opportunity to witness moms who had chosen life courageously living in a maternity home, spending Thanksgiving with them. I had opportunities to have conversations about the right to life. I'll never forget a conversation that I had even as early as middle school where a friend was arguing that abortion was necessary because some moms just couldn't take care of their babies. And I remember looking across the room at a group of kids who were enduring great poverty and that we knew, and I pointed at them and I said, you know, are you saying they shouldn't be here? And I don't really remember their response, and the point is not really what I said, but the shock that I had in that moment that someone might think that any person's life wasn't worth living. So when I was interested in public policy and in working on Capitol Hill, it just always felt to me that the most fundamental starting point had to be, how could we be a nation that doesn't embrace the human right of every individual from the moment of conception. How could we be a country that doesn't recognize the dignity and the value of the unborn child, truly, truly the most vulnerable in our nation? And then how could we be a place where the desperation of abortion would be an acceptable answer for an unplanned pregnancy, that we would abandon women to abortion and call that human rights? You know, as a young woman, I felt very strongly, and I still do, about my own abilities and capacity and right to be a productive member of society and an active voter and to work if that is my calling. And the thought that we would suggest that that a baby would be a hindrance to a woman's ability to succeed in life just really deeply bothered me. And so I found myself called over and over again into that issue, into that policy issue of the right to life, and was privileged to get to work for members of Congress who shared that commitment, and serving under Congressman Christopher Smith from New Jersey, the chair of the Pro-Life Caucus, I had an incredible privilege to review legislation, help members draft legislation, look at every bill through the lens of unborn children and how that bill might affect an unborn child, whether intentionally or unintentionally, whether that bill might promote abortion. And what a great opportunity to put the most fundamental rights front and center in my public policy experience.
0: I'm always ordering stuff off the menu, and that's the expression that I use to describe a random question that's just maybe kind of a surprise, but I don't think it will be for you. I don't do ambush stuff. I don't. And we're talking here like a couple of people who've known each other for a long time, and we're completely okay with each other, right? That's
1: absolutely
0: really kind of the way I like to do this. So where are the churches where this is concerned? I would think they would. Is there too much shame involved? I mean, where are the churches? Where's the help?
1: Sure, it's a great question, because certainly the church has many, many responsibilities, and our calling to be like Jesus is a calling to be there to help the poor and the downtrodden, certainly the widow and the orphan, and I would put unborn children very much in those categories. The data does show that 4 out of 10 women who had abortions were in fact sitting in a church pew at least once a month at the time of their abortion. So that is for me as a Christian, a heartbreaking statistic. That same study showed that the 2/3 of women who had abortions believed that people at church would be more likely to gossip than to support them. Now, I don't know that I'm willing to accept that that's the reality, but I do believe I do 100% believe that that is the belief of a mom struggling with an unexpected pregnancy and fearing that she is going to be the subject of gossip or ridicule rather than love and support. And I really think the antidote to that is truly to be involved in our community actively and very forward-facing, loudly supporting women who courageously choose life. Because frankly, in today's culture, with the embracing of abortion from Hollywood elites on the West Coast to academic elites on the East Coast to all of the abortion advocating politicians in between, it is really the case that the pressure from the culture is abortion, and women who choose life are truly countercultural. They're countercultural warriors. And so it is our job in the church to be there to help women and to do it in a very forward-facing way, which is why we invite our American citizens who are interested in supporting moms to take our quiz at herplan.org, find a pathway on our website. We provide over a dozen different pathways to serve in your local community, and one of them is to start a maternity and baby pantry right in your own church, so that when women are coming to church, they're hearing all the time about how single moms and moms who are struggling with their pregnancy decision are getting all of the support that they need, and not just while they're trying to decide what to do, but in the months and years that follow.
0: That is interesting. Now, let me ask you this. What kind of interest are you receiving from across the country? I don't know where you're based, and I'm not asking. I'm thinking it's around Virginia, but maybe not. Down the road from D.C., which would make sense. But do you have some like-minded, dare I call them, cells around the country? Are you getting a response to this initiative?
1: We are.
0: Excellent.
1: We are. We are most active in 10 states, and you're right, our headquarters is in Northern Virginia, not too far from Washington, D.C., but some of our most active communities are in places like Barrow, Georgia, and out here in Leesburg, Virginia. We have what we call, you referred to cells, but I would say what we call her communities. We say, why don't we make this community her community, the community that has a strong pro-life safety net in effect. And so right now, about 16 communities, we have regular gatherings of people who are looking to meet the needs of moms in their community. One of the biggest needs that women often have is housing. We have had several new maternity homes open across the country just in the last couple of years, and these are all locally based. So we believe that the best solutions for serving moms is for their neighbors to be there for them. There are lots of things that can be done on a large, large scale, but the things that have the biggest impact are usually locally grown, and they are neighbors helping neighbors. So her communities are a means by which a community can look at where they're strong, where they have great resources for moms, and then look for places where their safety net, as we call it, the pro-life safety net, might be a little bit weak, and maybe there's a need for something extra. And a great example of that might be creating a maternity home. Another example might be for a mom who nobody's going to bring her meals after her baby's born, making meals for a mom you don't even know, but giving her that opportunity to have casseroles and support and love and attention after she's delivered her baby. So there's a wide range of things that can be done in building her community, which is a place where mom and baby are intentionally supported and where the community is very, very intentionally active to be there for moms and sustain their decision for life after they make it.
0: Yeah, that is fantastic. Now, I'll tell you what, these statistics are, well, I'm going to go ahead and use the H word. They're horrifying. Three abortions for every 10 live births during the Generation Z years, approximately 19.5 million children. Now, think about it this way, folks. You know, the big stadium where the Cowboys play football out there, we call it Jerry World. That place holds 60,000 people. That's a lot of people. And we're talking about 19.5 million children. Generation Alpha lost an estimated 14.4 million. Generation Beta began in 2025, 3.6 million live births in its first year. Preliminary figures suggest roughly one abortion for every three children born. These numbers could leave people feeling that the killing is too widespread to ever stop. Where do you find hope where this is concerned?
1: Yeah. You know, talking about those statistics, I can never help but think about that total number of abortions every year, which is 1.1 million abortions. Do you know that that would make abortion the leading cause of death in the United States? We talk about cancer and heart disease. Heart disease takes 683,000 people each year. Cancer takes 620,000. Abortion takes 1.1 million lives. So certainly that is always front and center in the way that we do our work, and the way that we are reaching out to support women. But you asked the question of hope, and I think that that is the right question to ask. And I say that the hope is really right there in the American people. We have the capacity and we have the love to be there for these moms and children to put an end to these statistics.
0: That is excellent. I notice the conspicuous absence of the G word. Okay, anybody want to raise their hand on this one? What is the G word? Oh, you are correct. Genocide. That's exactly what this is. And not just one genetic strain, shall we say, but a bunch of them. Where's the outcry? Human beings are funny, don't you find? Yeah. All right, hour two is coming up with our first-time guest, Autumn Christensen, herplan.org. Stand by, please, and thank you for being here.
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as we visit with Autumn Christensen. Herplan.org. I just want to run a quick story, Pastor. You know, we were adventurous when we were young. We had, I lived for a few years, several years, with my parents, of course, in Arlington, Texas, situated between Dallas and Fort Worth. It's all huge now. Everything's huge. And we would explore. You could go to the lake there at Randall Mill Park. We had lots of parks. And you could catch perch and get finned by them if you weren't careful. You might even catch a catfish. One guy, I remember, was out there catching water moccasins. We weren't bitten by them. I would see wasp nests in the trees behind a Westside Elementary School, which became a Ruby Ray Swift Elementary School, or just Swift Elementary. She was a little old lady, so it became a just plain Swift. And behind that school, it was very strange. You could walk back there, and the Randall Mill ran off the Randall Mill Creek. And there were little creeks and pools and all kinds of underground springs that were popping up and forming little lakes. And I remember this family of about 10 children living in this one-story house by this pool. I mean, it was a good-sized pool. It was about, I don't know, maybe an eighth of an acre. And you go beyond that, and as a kid, I'm talking early elementary school, you know, third grade, fourth grade, maybe even second. I came across, I mean, there were some serious woods. I mean, wasp nests, a foot in diameter, easily, and lots of them. And there in the grass, I saw little plaques, not tombstones, but little rectangular plaques. One said infant number one, infant number two, infant number three. I don't remember an infant number four. Well, I thought, what is this? Well, that was the site of the Baraka Industrial Home for the Redemption of Erring Girls, language I'm sure that reflects the attitudes of its time. Reverend James Tony Upchurch and his wife Maggie opened the Arlington home on May 14, 1903. It primarily sheltered unmarried, pregnant young women, many with few resources or nowhere to go. So, a significant feature was that mothers were expected to keep their babies. The home did not arrange adoptions. It provided accommodation, religious instruction, parenting instruction, and training in work such as sewing, nursing, printing, and domestic service. Residents were expected to stay for a year and learn to support themselves and their children. That's according to the Texas State Historical Association. The cemetery contains approximately 80 graves, many marked with small flat stones like the ones I saw. Some bear only a first name. Others have infant followed by a number. Those are the ones I saw, a close match to those little plates. So these would have served as grave markers despite lacking the upright form we usually associate with tombstones. So anyway, the maternity

0: home closed in 1935, an orphanage subsequently operated there from 1936 to 1942, and then the University of Texas at Arlington purchased the property in 1963. The cemetery survived the institution. So, the point is, as we visit here with Autumn Christensen, we also had the Edna Gladney home for unwed mothers. Oh, the shame of it. Well, life is life. You know, there were social mores and people stuck very closely to them. Now everything's a free-for-all. So I'm just wondering, are there resources for women who decide to have their children, some training, some accommodation, some employment assistance, you know, care and feeding of infants? Are you aware of any network, maybe, of or even individual facilities where women who are in trouble, because abortion, forget about it, that was going to be a very, very risky thing done by usually unscrupulous doctors who knew what they were doing, but they didn't want anybody to know they were doing something like that because it was viewed as murder. So, Autumn, are there any facilities that you know of that take women in, take care of them, bring their babies to term, get them situated with a little bit of training, and then guide them back into society? Because there's not as much shame attached to this now as there once was. So what about that? How do we take care of the mothers who are unmarried and have few prospects, but they don't want to give up the baby?
1: Absolutely. You know, that is such a good reminder too, that unwed mothers have been with us since the beginning of time, and historically we have had the maternity homes that you described, the places for moms to find respite and to bring their babies to term and then to get back on their feet. At herplan.org, under Her Care, you'll see our directory of resources, and included there are quite a few maternity homes that are operating today. They operate a little bit differently than they did 100 years ago, but they are places where moms are welcomed in. Maybe their boyfriend or the person they're living with them, that they were living with at the time, has told them, you know, if you have a baby, I'm going to kick you out. You can't sleep in my house any longer. Maybe their parents have said, you can go somewhere, but not here unless you have an abortion. And so these maternity homes are a wonderful place to be able to be in community with other single moms. They are a place where mothers can receive some parenting support, some child care support, maybe overcome an addiction. Oftentimes pregnancy is a great opportunity to kick an addiction, and it's not easy, but it is an incredible opportunity to turn that aspect of life around, to get a job and save up first and last month's rent so that you can then get back on your feet. And maternity homes are one of the things that we have seen in some of those HER communities that I mentioned earlier, communities that are looking to fill gaps. Housing tends to be one of the most significant gaps in care. And so that is often the thing that is putting that woman in a spot where she's thinking, the people I'm living with, or the people, my roommates, or my boyfriend, or my parents have said, if I have this baby, I can't live here. The maternity housing is tremendous. And I would love to tell you a story about a mom who was helped through one of our partners just recently. She had already had a child. She was living on the street, and she came to receive care, and she needed help finding housing. And so that was the first step, was to help her find a place to sleep. She got into a maternity home. And one of the things that she said back to the person in our network who helped her with this was that for the first time, now that she had a stable place to live, she could feel herself bonding with the baby in her womb, that the stress level had been reduced enough, that she could bond with that baby. We know that babies are affected by their mother's stress level when they are pregnant. For her to have that place to lay her head at night, for her baby to lay their head at night, the child she already had, and then for her to begin to start thinking about her future, because that pressure of, am I going to sleep in the car tonight? Am I going to sleep on the street tonight? Am I going to find somebody, a friend, somebody who will let me sleep on their couch tonight? When that pressure lifted, she was able to then start making a plan for her future with her baby. So what a beautiful example of how the pro-life safety net can be there for moms like that mom that I just described.
0: Well, that's pretty amazing. And, I have to simply, it's simply part of the investigation, which is kind of a harsh word. So let's say the examination of the situation here. How does this break down ethnically? Now, most of us understand that, shall we say, Hispanic families have a lot of children. Now, I don't know if that's I'm not a census taker, I don't know. But I'm thinking that it must be black ones, white ones, brown ones, all of them. And, let's keep in mind that, let's just talk about the black ones. Who knows? A black woman aborts a baby. You might have lost the next Ben Carson. You might have lost the next Thomas Sowell. You might have lost the next, who was the man who, George Washington Carver. You might have lost one of them. So is there any, are there any numbers on which group is getting the most abortions? I put my money on white people. But I don't
1: The statistics show that the majority of abortions are amongst white women, but the number of abortions as related to the percentage of the population, there's a much higher percentage of black women obtaining abortions in America. So it's a larger percentage of black children who are aborted compared to the population itself. And so that is really stems from someone maybe your listeners have heard of, Margaret Sanger, who founded Planned Parenthood. She was a notorious eugenicist. And so she argued for abortion, but argued for it because she believed that the poor, immigrants, people, minority races, really were less desirable, and so she wanted abortion in order to change the makeup of the population. And so that is really the rooting of the abortion movement, and that's why many of the abortion clinics are found, those abortion centers are found in urban, primarily minority communities. And it's true that the majority of abortions occur in women who are struggling with poverty, women who are living at or below the poverty level. 49% are at or below the poverty level, 70% at or below 200% of poverty. The majority of women who have abortions are single. And surprisingly, perhaps to your listeners, the majority already have at least one child. And so those statistics really point us toward the reality that abortion is coming out of a concern about financial and emotional stability. There's a study recently released in the last couple of years that said that 60% of women would have preferred to give birth if they had received more emotional support or greater financial security. I'm reminded of a mom out in Nebraska who came to one of our partners, and she was had been abandoned when she was young. She was 24. She was homeless. She was running away from domestic violence. She had a child in foster care. She was pregnant with another, and she was headed towards an abortion. And when she called for help, the first words out of her mouth were, "Is this a scam?" Because someone had told her that there would be resources to help her, but she couldn't believe that there really would be. So it is not a scam. And the opportunity for your listeners, for those of you out there who are thinking about how can I get involved to bring a stop to this, going to our website and taking our quiz at herplan.org is a great opportunity to find ways to prove that support for moms in need is certainly no scam. And regardless of your socioeconomic status or your race, you are valuable, your baby is valuable, and deserving of support. And that's really what the pro-life safety net is all about. That's what we say at Her Plan, is that we're building a pro-life safety net. And you might be surprised by some of the things that make up the pro-life safety net. It's not all about pregnancy. Turns out that really what we're looking to do is to address some of those circumstances that she's in. So childcare, transportation, think about that in America. How do you get anywhere in America to the grocery store or to work if you do not have a reliable vehicle? Transportation, housing, which you so astutely mentioned, mental health support. Those are all of the types of things that you could be a part of to build a strong pro-life safety net in your own community.
0: Autumn, let me ask you something. Seems like we have federal dollars for everything in the book, right? And a lot of the money we know gets scammed, gets stolen. So is there any federal money out there for assistance to these women who would prefer to go to term with their babies? Yeah.
1: Sure. You know, it's an interesting question because there are certainly government programs, many of which are abused, that can be helpful to moms in need. There are also some states. Texas is one of them. Tennessee is one of them. There are some states that have specifically alternative to abortion funds to help moms in these circumstances that are funneled through organizations that are going to affirm her decision to carry to term and to help her sustain that decision. But I would really posit that the very best support for a mom in this situation is a neighbor. Because that statistic I mentioned, about 60% of women who had abortions said they would have rather had chosen life if they had had more emotional or financial security. Notice it's both the emotional or the financial security. And like I said, those government programs are really essential. They need to be a part of addressing the needs of women in crisis situations. But you know what? I've never known the government to address an emotional need. But the church and the neighbor and the person at the coffee shop can be there both emotionally and with material support.
0: Yeah. The politicians seem to be the ones who are dealing with emotional issues most of the time, but maybe that's just me. I don't know how you could stand it, being that close to all of that action, you know, for a decade and a half. That's wild. So,
1: yeah, you know what that makes me think of, actually, is one of the things that I'm most disgusted by is this abortion pill that the politicians during the Biden administration, with the FDA, opened up mail order abortion. And, you know, you think, oh, how could we have abortions through the mail? But today, that's what's happening still because of a Biden-era policy that allows individuals to, one in particular I'm thinking of up in New York, who was in a New York Times article packaging up abortion drugs on her ping pong table that she was then mailing out to people across the country, even in states that have pro-life protections in place. And there's so many terrible things about that, but one thing that comes to mind is that with these mail order abortions, women are being told that they're safer than Tylenol, that is not at all the truth. Mail order abortion can cause hemorrhaging, cause infection. I've never heard of Tylenol causing hemorrhaging. So that's a lie that's being told. But even worse, they don't screen women effectively for health complications that could come from the drug. They don't screen women to see if they're already pregnant. And they don't even screen the person that they're mailing the drugs to ensure that they are a woman. So that means that these abortion drugs under this Biden-era policy are sitting in sock drawers and medicine cabinets all over the country. And when someone discloses, maybe a woman discloses to her neighbor or to her boyfriend that she is pregnant, those pills can be, it's not just a click away, they might be moments away, glass of water and a pill, telling her, take this drug. Well, let me tell you what happens when she takes that drug. She is going to experience the tragedy of abortion in her own home. She may even be faced with having to determine what to do with the remains of her unborn child. Talk about trauma. And this is supposed to be considered modern healthcare and choice? No, not at all. It is really a tragedy that mail-order abortions are happening across the country, and in particular that these drugs are being mailed really illegally into states that have pro-life laws on the books, but states like California and New York have their own laws on the books to prevent these individuals from being prosecuted for violating Louisiana or Mississippi or Texas's laws.
0: What kind of emotional effects are you able to determine that women who have gone through the abortion process, shall we call it, what kind of mental health issues are any of them? Are there enough of them that there's some, you know, some metrics, some measurable statistics about, I don't know if going through such an, I don't know how to put this as delicately as it maybe should be put, are any of them suffering some head problems following an abortion?
1: Yes. Dr. David Reardon, who is a excellent researcher with the Charlotte Loser Institute, Elliott Institute, has identified that abortion is indeed an independent risk factor for subsequent mental health problems like depression, anxiety, post-traumatic stress disorder. It leads to increased risk for suicide and other negative mental health complications, sometimes several years later, sometimes very immediately. The abortion drug and the experience of having an abortion right there in your own home is a slightly more recent phenomenon. And what we're hearing anecdotally from pregnancy centers is that women who maybe came to the center saying, I'm trying to decide whether to have an abortion, then they decide to go ahead and take that pill, they will return to the pregnancy center even with remains of their baby, just completely traumatically affected, wondering, what do I do now? And so that post-abortion depression is coming faster and quicker. And the good news is that post-abortion healing, our website at herplan.org, you can go to the Her Care tab and you can search for post-abortion healing right in your own community. That healing is there. The opportunity for support. Other women have been through this, and there will be people in your community ready to walk alongside of you and recover from those traumatic experiences. But this drug is really, really damaging the psyches of American women today. And it's all done in the name of abortion above all, as if that is a solution to every scenario. And it really, really isn't. There is a more hopeful solution and a more hopeful way forward.
0: I cannot believe the depths to which society has sunk in so many cases. Well, when we come out for our mandatory break here, which it is mandatory, maybe we have about, we don't even have a minute. I don't know how we don't, but and I don't want to gross here, but no, I'm not going to do it. I can't. I got to figure out a way to frame this question without which never. I think you probably know what I'm going to ask, but well, I'll find a more delicate way to frame the question when we return. Okay. Let me just give a quick note to everybody up. You can take the caravan with you everywhere you go. Just get the Gun to Midnight app, okay? Google Play or the App Store. We'll be right back.
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3: 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This is why we partnered with Starkmail, the world's most advanced encrypted email solution. 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It's true. If you want something to go away, quit buying, quit feeding it. The flip side to that coin is, if you want something to grow, nourish it. People are getting tired of feeding the big tech monster, because what they get in return is shadowing, overt banning, or suspension on social media. Big tech and its derivatives also try to financially soft kill. This is when someone wants to buy something but prevented from doing it because their payment repeatedly fails. And of course, when the days do work, we pay for this convenience with fees. So, don't fee monster. If you want or have ever wanted to join Caravan to Midnight by car or any other payment service and found you cannot process your membership, just send a check or money order to CTM, P.O. 141288, Dallas, Texas 75214. Include a legibly written email, a phone number in case we need to reach you, and as soon as we see that info, your membership is activated, and you help turn the monster against itself.

0: I tell you what, time goes by quickly. We enter our final segment tonight with our first-time guest, Autumn Christensen, herpam.org. You know, I am not certain that this is entirely germane to our conversation tonight, Autumn, but I must ask. A lot of these... let me work on this for a minute. At approximately how far along do most of these abortions occur? Can you tell us that?
1: Yeah, the abortion pill abortions are approved and by the FDA, as counterintuitive as it is that the FDA would approve anything like this, they are approved in the first trimester. That is still at a stage where you can see the baby in many instances.
0: I can scarcely go on. I'm sorry. Will, of course. I'm not going to leave you hanging there. But
1: let me say this. I do want to say to anybody who might know someone who has taken the abortion pill or is considering the abortion pill, I would plead that they not use that drug, that they not take it, that they seek out support in their community, go to herplan.org and her care, search for help. But what I will also say is that there is a thing called abortion pill reversal, and there is an opportunity to try to stop the effects of the abortion pill if you reach out for help by going to abortionpillreversal.com. There's a chat right there. You have opportunity to reach out for help and to obtain a medication. If you've only taken the first of two drugs, there is a medication called progesterone can be taken, and in many cases it reverses the effects of that first drug. So there is still a window of for anybody out there who might have taken that first pill, or anyone who's listening who may find yourself, pocket this information away if you find yourself to a friend or a neighbor who has taken that first pill and is now wishing that they had not. There is a short window of opportunity to reverse this drug.
0: You know, as I make it a point not to, you know, put a guest, particularly a first-time guest like yourself, and particularly a lady guest. I don't want to put you on the spot in any way, but as a Christian, I have to say that I think there is a demonic component to this, because, ladies and gentlemen, where do you think many of these aborted children go when they leave the mother? Well, I'll tell you, into the toilet. And where does the toilet take the remains? To the city water purification plant, eventually. So it is not beyond reality that we may be drinking water that has been subjected to this procedure. That is about the most delicate way I can put it. And I think this is absolutely satanic. And of course, we know the FDA will approve anything if there's money in it. You know, that's a brash declaration. Yeah, it is, and it's backed up by plenty of evidence. Think COVID-19 vaccines, for my part. I'm not imposing that trip or my beliefs on anybody else. But if you wanted to address that, Autumn, don't you find there to be a really evil component to all of this? You drive people into despair because of money or family or the fleeing boyfriend, because the guy can just disappear. It's the woman who's in charge of the baby now. It's growing inside her. I think this is an abject abomination. I really do. If you want to offer any thoughts on this, I'm okay with it. And you know what? If you don't want to, that no stain on you whatsoever. We can just go past it and talk about something else. But I think this is just beyond nuts and bolts wrong. I think this is spiritually horrible. You have an opinion?
1: Well, I do not. Yeah, I do not agree at all that the devil prowls looking for his prey, and women and unborn children are certainly that prey for him. And unfortunately, those who advocate for abortion have really gone from maybe you remember the Bill Clinton era of talking about abortion being safe, legal air. Well, today it's not being handed out in a legal way, as I described earlier, with the mail order abortions into states that have against that. And it's not rare. We talked about the 1.1 million lives lost every year. Certainly not safe. We've talked about the psychological, emotional, and even physical consequences of the abortion drug. So safe, legal, and rare is gone. And unfortunately, today in America, what we have is abortion at any cost. And unfortunately, as you so correctly noted, the person left holding the bag is the mother. And abortion becomes an opportunity for not every man, but some men, to abdicate their responsibility and even to pressure her, even to be the one who hands that abortion pill to her and says, you have to take this. And, you asked about hope at the very beginning as we started talking earlier today. And I really do want to return the hope in saying that there is hope in the American people who are ready and willing and eager to support moms who choose life. As I mentioned earlier, I consider it a countercultural decision to choose life. They are cultural change makers. When people around them say, you should have an abortion, and they say, nope, not going to do it, they are heroes. And it is really incumbent on communities, communities of people who are pro-life, communities of people who are human, to be there for moms. And I want to tell you a little bit of a story about Hutchinson Barrow County that is just one of several growing group churches that have worked with her plan to hold oil change days. These are opportunities to offer free oil changes, usually in conjunction with a mechanic or a car dealership, just right in the church parking lot, an opportunity for moms to go up and get their oil change, maybe have some minor repairs taken care of right in the church parking lot. And you might say, well, you know, how big of a difference does it really make? Well, look, first of all, I love the fact it's something that men can do to support women when other men may have fallen short. I also love that it is an opportunity to keep their car, because, you know, when you're worried about feeding your baby and changing their diaper, your oil change is not at the of your budget. And when your budget is tight, oil changes may be low on the list, and don't maintain your vehicle. There's a good chance that your vehicle's going to end up not running at just the worst time. And more often that you have a car problem and don't make it to work on time, the more likely you're to lose your job. And when you lose your job, of course, then that means that you lose your ability to pay rent and use your housing. And so transportation is so essential, not just to doctor's visits, not to obtaining food, but even to maintaining work and being able to support the baby that you've decided to spare the tragedy of abortion. And that is what at herplan.org, we have the opportunity for your listeners to find some sort of unusual ways to get involved. No matter what your skill set is, you can find your place in the pro-life safety net and the moms who courageously do choose life. And that is truly where the hope comes from. It is a real, real battle here in America and across the world to protect unborn children. But the hope in the future is the hope in protecting those babies and being there for their moms and helping the moms who courageously choose so that others want to follow in their footsteps.
0: So now you have assembled more than 8,000 vetted life-affirming providers. How does this network work, and what are the seven categories of care available to women?
1: I appreciate the question. When we got started with her plan a few years back, we were looking forward to the day when Roe versus Wade would be overturned, and we recognized that we wanted to meet the needs of women who had for the reasons that they had identified for why they had sought out an abortion. And we looked at their research at why women seek abortion, and we built the scaffolding for what we call the pro-life safety net. And that scaffolding of the pro-life safety net, those categories of care, there are seven of them, they span everything from mental health support to women's health to care for children to material legal support, having things like the topics that I just described. But those really make up that infrastructure. And from that, we have built our network of 8,000 vetted life-affirming providers that can be found on our website, herplan.org. And what that does is it means, you know, if your listeners remember the Good Samaritan, he didn't do everything on his own, right? So he intervened in the crisis on the side of the road, and he used his donkey for transportation, took the man from the side of the road to an innkeeper, and then provided for housing and care through that innkeeper. So our network is a place where women can go and look for services and care that they need if they want to. It's also a place where if you are a food pantry in our network and a mom shows up and says, you know, I'm pregnant and I'm thinking about an abortion, now that pantry knows exactly where to turn to find somebody who can help with the specific needs that mom is facing and get her connected with. Maybe it's a pregnancy center, maybe it's a local counselor. So our vision is really that all of the ministries and services and charities in a community that affirm the right to life would be able to find either quickly in crisis and provide the full range of support to that mom for all of the risks that she might be toying with the idea of an abortion. And we know from the research that women who seek abortions usually have between 3 and 8 reasons that they think, oh, this is going to be really, really tough. Maybe I can't do it. So having a wide range of service providers ensures that the resources are sufficient to her specific need.
0: All right. Now, one more time. One of the most persistent accusations against the pro-life movement is that everyone cares about the baby until the child is when the mother is left to fend for herself. Well, that's simply not true, according to what you've told us tonight. Her plan continues walking with mothers until their children are how old?
1: 2 years old. That is the window that our programming is designed for. So there are opportunities to support moms beyond age 2, but we recognize that the prenatal period, the postnatal period, those early days with baby are especially difficult. The sleepless nights, the high cost of childcare for infants under the age of 2, those are especially critical moments. And so our organization is, we like to say we look at the first 1,000 days of life, because how interesting is it that from the point of conception up through age 2 adds up to 1,000 days? So those first 1,000 days of life are the ones that we are most focused on. And so that's where our services come into play. And moms may obtain support and care through maybe the first spot they go to is a pregnancy resource center, or maybe it's a single mom subgroup at their church. The point of entry can be any number of different provider types. And then the vision for every community is that every resource would be met. But the truth of the matter is that often there are gaps in that pro-life safety net. There are not enough maternity homes. There are not enough support systems. Now, any mom who comes to a pregnancy center looking for help, they're going to do everything in their power to support her. But we can always do more. I love the story out in Nebraska of a church in one of our communities. They recognized that housing was such a critical, critical issue. And they also realized, hey, you know, we have an old parsonage here that's not even in use. And how about we turn that into a small 4-person maternity home? and love on the four moms who courageously took life, and we will convert that into a maternity home. And so now, already very quickly, they got that maternity home up and running, and women are living there and raising their babies and staying, receiving care until they're ready to get on their feet and pay rent for their own apartment.
0: However, we had another hour, so let's make the remaining minutes count here. Research cited by her plan indicates 4 out of 10 women were regularly attending church around the time of their abortion, which means when they be sitting in the pews carrying her pregnancy, fear and shame shrouding them, believing can tell anyone. So how can a church make itself known as a place before that woman reaches an abortion provider?
1: Yes, you know, to my friends who are pastors, there are many reasons that pastors will fear bringing up the issue of abortion. They may fear political backlash. They may fear harming the heart of a woman who's had an abortion. But I would argue that everything is better in light of day. And so to shine a light on post-abortion recovery is a great way to show that women who have had abortions are deserving of forgiveness and recovery. Having a food pantry also provides formula and diapers, and celebrating the women who are served right there in your church. That is one of the pathways on our website at herplan.org, an opportunity to be very, very forward-facing to show that the church is ready, willing, open arms. You are invited here to receive support. Unfortunately, abortions happen in isolation. And so if the church isn't talking about abortion and about, really, about the love and support for women, not just about abortion, but about supporting the moms who courageously choose life, then you are creating an environment for isolation, unfortunately, that will be more likely to lead to the taking of that horrible abortion.
0: Now, you created a short Pathways to Serve survey to match people with needs in their own communities. So how could someone listening tonight discover the part that he or she can play?
1: Yes, I would welcome listeners to go straight to herplan.org. Right there at the top of the page, you'll see a blue banner that says Explore Pathways. These are your pathways to serve. And right next to this, it says you can click to take our just 10-question quiz. We are going to ask you just 10 questions. It won't take long at all. It's a little bit like a personality test. And it's a chance to say, answer questions about whether your skill set is, maybe your skill set is a professional, a profession that could be useful. Maybe you're an attorney who is be able to provide legal services. Maybe you're someone who can turn a wrench and fix a car. Maybe you're somebody who can organize a group of people to be there for support. But you have 10 questions, and we will point you to your pro-life safety net personality type, and then you can actually just look around at various pathways to serve that we have on our website. You can favorite the ones that you may be putting on your heart as something that you might want to do in your own community. You have a to-do list created to get you started, and you can follow any of the pathways that are listed there, and we're always adding more as well.
0: You know, it's amazing. People really would do well to read their Bibles because, you know, we have really been, I'm not saying we're blessed, we're not. We should be paying attention. But I do believe that men and women are, they're made to be led, and they should be led by Scripture. Because Scripture is filled with references to damaging children and the value of them. I mean, Jeremiah 1:5, before I formed thee in the belly, I knew thee. And before thou camest forth out of the womb, I sanctified thee. And then 1:41-44, John the Baptist, still in Elizabeth's womb, is called a babe and leaps when Mary arrives. The biblical narrative treats him as a child before his birth. And then we have Acts 21:22-25. It also matters. It describes men fighting and injuring a pregnant woman. Our translations will differ over whether the resulting event is a miscarriage or a premature birth. and interpreters disagree about whom the subsequent harm provision covers. So that deserve a qualification when used in an argument about abortion. The biblical case against killing a newborn is direct. Case against abortion, together with the prohibition on murder and passages affirming life in the womb. Many Christians consider that case decisive. Western traditions differ over its application and exception. So this one I want to pass along is this one. Hands that shed innocent blood is the more directly relevant wording regarding the question of, well, what about abortion? Well, that word does not feature in Scripture, but a rose by any other name is still a rose, and the descriptives of rose don't alter character of the rose. Autumn Christensen, you're really something. We applaud you. We really do. What will be your final message to the world for this particular visit tonight?
1: Absolutely. Well, thank you so much. Thank you to everybody who's listening. I would say, for your listeners, to encourage them to go to plan.org, get involved, and be the light and source of hope to help the women around you avoid this tragedy of abortion, and in particular, the mail order abortion drugs.
0: I can't believe I heard you speak those words, mail order abortion drugs. How far have we fallen? And ladies and gentlemen, seriously, it's not up to what we think other people are doing, or that bunch over there, or this group over here. What are we thinking? What are we doing? What we believe in? What do we value? Who are we accountable to? We're just a bunch of robots, meat puppets walking around. We just expire one day. Nothing before, nothing after. Do you really believe that? I don't. I do not, and I hope you don't. Autumn Christensen, thank you so much for coming on the program tonight. No work. Well done.
1: Thank you.
0: Thank you. Herplan.org. Remember, guys, don't do the deed if you can't handle the fruit of the deed. You got me? The signal continues. God bless you, everyone, and good night.

0: It's true. If you want something to go away, quit buying it, feeding it. The flip side to that coin is if you want something to grow, nourish it. You're getting tired of feeding the big tech monster, because what they get in return, shadow banning, overt banning, or suspension on social media. Big tech and its derivatives also try to functionally soft kill. This is when someone wants to buy something, but they're prevented from doing it because their payment repeatedly fails. And of course, when the gateways do work, we pay for this convenience with fees. So, don't feed them up. If you want or have ever wanted to join Caravan to Midnight by card or any other mint service and found you could not process your membership, just send a check or money order to CM, P.O. 141288, Dallas, Texas 75214. 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
3: For about 2 years. I went out through a WWCR, Worldwide Christian Radio, Nashville, Tennessee, all over the world. Well, Dave made some probably questionable comments, I'm not going to say he didn't, about Mr. Art Bell. And as a result of those comments he made, I didn't say anything. We're going to go over the script very carefully in just a few minutes. As a result of those comments, Art Bell went public and said he was going to go off the air because of my radio show and because of the comments that Hinkson and I had made. And he sued WWCR, he sued me, and he sued Dave Hinkson. I'm going to take you step by step through that lawsuit. And then at the end, I'm going to give you an opinion as to what I think the real story is. So, you want to turn that. This is the April 1st announcement by Art Bell, right up here, that he made on his show about going off the air. On May the 16th of the year 1997, my son Art Bell the 4th was kidnapped, transported across state lines, and raped by a substitute teacher from his own high school. The assailant was HIV positive. My son was a minor. He was only 16 years old. Next. I'm going to work you pretty good there, partner.
4: I'm trained.
3: And then he goes on later. He says, Ted Gunderson, retired FBI agent, along with Dave Hinkson and the assistance of others, aired a broadcast which incredibly, absolutely, incredibly accused me of committing the very same crime my son had suffered, child molestation. The program further stated that I had paid to cover up the indictment, and it goes on, a little more information. And then this broadcast was on WWCI, Worldwide Shortwave Radio in Nashville, Tennessee. The station has been described by newspapers and civic-minded organizations as one of the country's leading broadcasters of hate radio. Next. And then on the next page, this is his broadcast. The reality that after suffering the fate of my son's only molestation, I now stand destined to be tainted for life as a child molester has proven simply too much to bear. God knows I have tried. Well, as a result of that, flip it off just a minute. As a result of Art Bell going off the radio, all of a sudden there's all kinds of information coming out on the internet about this terrible fellow, Ted Gunderson. There is a site set up about Hate Ted Gunderson. And, of course, you know that Art Bell is probably ranks fifth among listeners in the United States. behind Oprah Winfrey and David Stearns. Isn't that his name, David Stearns? Howard Stearns. I turned him on once and I had to turn him off right away. The Republican, the spokesperson for the Republican Party, Rush Limbaugh, right, okay. And anyway, he's right up there close to him. He has between 13 and 15 million listeners. So all of a sudden, I'm the villain. I'm a villain. And in addition to that, we have the internet working in their behalf, if you want to say that they're working for that purpose. This is an example of what appeared on the internet. Lights out, please. I think what Ted Gunderson and his right-wing freak haters did to Art Bell is disgusting. Gunderson has his particular theories about Area 51, and I guess he doesn't like Art Bell diving too deeply into the issues. And it goes on and says, I have posted an expose of Ted Gunderson, the informer. They think I'm an FBI informant, I guess. The FBI agent who orchestrated this hit on Art. Please read the data dump on this guy Gunderson, and you will see that Gunderson's conduct was designed to destroy Art Bell. Gunderson is a powerful big creep, and I've gone out of my way to expose his activities. Okay, turn it back off. Yeah, that's all right. Off. So, with that, Art Bell's lawyer, a fellow named Fox, out of Los Angeles, goes on the Good Morning America show on May the 31st. Fox, out of Los Angeles, goes on the Good Morning America show on May the 31st, and mentions

In addition to that, over the next several months, Art Bell himself goes on the air. Before he went off the air, by the way, he went on, then off, then back on. And on September the 30th, May the 27th, June the 1st, July the 1st, this is 99, 98, August 30th, 99, September 7, 99, September 6, 99, 6 and 7, the same days, April 1, 2000, April 20, 2000, and he makes such comments as, Ted Gunderson has accused me of being a child molester. Also, there's a fellow named Ghost Wolf, and he's been a guest on Art Bell's show, and I don't know where Ghost Wolf came from, but we'll get into a little bit about him in just a few minutes. In addition to this, Siegel, the fellow who replaced Art Bell, on his show on April the 28th, accused me of being a person who said that I that have information or that I have documentation that Art Bell is a child molester. In addition, Art Bell was on Extra TV on June the 7th, 1999, and so on and so forth. On the show on September the 16th and 17th, Art Bell said, Oates apologized. That was another lawsuit that he was involved in out of San Diego, and he'd been a guest, I guess, on Art Bell's show also. But Ted Gunderson doesn't have the decency to apologize. He never offered to go on the air to provide an apology. Okay, let's turn it back on. In addition to this, we now have People Magazine in the act. We have Extra TV. We have Good Morning America. And they put out an article next. And here's what they say. Then, in December 1997, rumors began circulating about the talk host himself, Ted Gunderson, a former FBI agent turned small-time radio host. I thought I was pretty good myself. I don't small-time radio host. And Dave Hinkson, a guest on the Gunderson Show on WWCR in Nashville, Tennessee, alleged that Bell had paid hush money to cover up an arrest for child molestation in Nevada's Nye County, a claim unequivocally denied by authorities. Bell has said he received several death threats after the rumored charges against him became public and is suing Gunderson and Hinkson for slander. $60 million, by the way. Okay. I took offense to the Time Magazine article, People Magazine, excuse me, and I wrote a letter June the 5th in regards to the article, People Magazine and so forth, entitled so-and-so. The writer alleged that Art Bell paid hush money to cover up an arrest for child molestation. Please refer to the enclosed court transcript Exhibit A of the radio conversation, which is the basis for the lawsuit. As you can see, I did not make this statement. On the other hand, Mr. Bell, prior to going off the air, repeatedly stated on his shows that I accused him of being a child molester. Excuse me. Again, not true. Exhibit A contains the only comments I've ever made about Art Bell. I am an honest public figure and need to be protected. I have the right to have the truth printed about me. Please print a retraction in the next issue. And turn that off just a minute. I received a letter back, said they wouldn't print a retraction, which is par for the course. And then at this point, I think that what I should do is I should go over the transcript of the radio show. This is the conversation on the radio show. It was 121 seconds long, by the way. After discussion between Ted Gunderson and Dave Hinkson regarding the case of Miss Linda Wiegand, who has accused her ex-husband of custody in a custody fight of molesting and raping her two young boys, the program went to a station break. The following is a transcript of the broadcast after the break. That's me, Ted Gunderson, right? We're back, and my guest today is Dave Hinkson. By the way, we were talking about, Dave was on there about health. He wasn't even on there about these topics. But Linda Wiegand's case did come up. I'm going to tell you something, Ted, I thought was interesting. You do a lot of research. You're an investigator, right? Right. Excuse me. I'm just getting over a cold. Dave Hinkson. Okay. If I saw some paperwork or somebody credible said that they saw some paperwork, but we didn't have copies.

0: copies of it in our hands pertaining to an indictment that had been squashed pursuant to a payola. How would you verify that? And I said, well, I'd go to the courts. Hinkson then said, okay, Art Bell, it's my understanding he recently paid to cover up his indictment. Now, I can't prove it, but it was a credible source. Can you do a little research for me on that? By the way, his source was in the district attorney's office. He told me later. Yes. We can talk. What court district is it in? He says, Pahrump. That's in Nevada, of course. And then I say, well, the record should be right there in Pahrump. And he says, I was told, okay, that he bought his way out of it. And then I said, well, then, if he bought his way out of it, there is a good possibility that the right person was paid off and the records have disappeared. Hinkson then says, I won't say any more than it has to do with the subject you're talking about, Wiegand. I said, oh, that's interesting. Now I'll tell you about Art Bell. And he says, he's not friendly towards me. And I'm not saying too much here, am I? And at the point I should have said, yeah, but I didn't. So let me tell you about, we tried to get him to take Linda Wiegand and put her on the show. And then he says, that's why he won't. And I said, what's happened? What happened was, I had his home phone number, and I called, and his wife said, he's asleep. He'll be up in an hour. And I said, have him call me. I'd never talked to Art Bell in person, but I did have his home phone number from one of my sources. And that was about 10 days ago. I haven't heard from him yet. So I gave the phone number to Linda Wiegand, and she called. And I said, I'd appreciate it if you put me on your show. We've got to protect our children. I need to get my child out from behind that situation. And he got mad and hung up on her. And then Dave says, uh-huh. Then I said, she called him back and said, people don't hang up on me. And I said, I will not put you on my, and he said, excuse me, I will not put you on my show until you tell me who gave my home phone number. And so she called me and I said, well, tell Art Bell that I gave the home phone number to you. She said she told him and she hadn't heard from him since. Then Dave comes in. Well, the only thing I'll say about this so-called indictment, and I'm not accusing, I want listeners to call Art Bell and ask him to his face, were you indicted? Did you cover it up, Art? I'm not accusing him. I'm just telling you a credible source gave the stuff to me, and then so on and so forth. Then I said, you need to get all that. You need to. And then he says, I'm asking you to prove my hearsay. That's what I'm telling you is correct. Okay, listen, we have a caller, Ruth from West Virginia. Okay, turn it off. Lights. That was the total sum and substance of the conversation on the radio show. So then there's a court battle, and I'm told not to discuss the case by my attorney. Of course, I knew better than to discuss it with anybody. And so I keep my mouth shut. And there's some manipulations, and there are depositions on both sides. Art Bell is deposed, and I'm deposed. And then turn the light on there. I do my research, of course, and I need to find out about what happened to Art Bell the Fourth. These are legal documents involving Brian Eugene Lepley, who is the person who supposedly raped Art Bell Jr., or the Fourth, I should say. And this is the appeal. By the way, he was tried and convicted and sentenced to life in prison. And the accusations were that he forcibly raped Art Bell the Fourth, had HIV, et cetera, et cetera, et cetera. This is the legal document that reverses that decision. And this is what the court said. We conclude that appellant Brian Eugene Lepley's conviction for sexual assault must be reversed because the district court allowed the state to argue to the jury that Lepley's victim could not consent to the sexual act unless the victim was aware of Lepley's HIV positive status. And then it goes on, the records show that the victim of the sexual assault charge consented to have a sexual encounter with Lepley. In this case, Lepley did not even affirmatively deceive his victim, but merely did not mention his HIV status at all. For these reasons, we conclude that Lepley cannot be convicted of sexual assault merely because he failed to disclose his HIV positive status. For these reasons, we reverse Lepley's conviction for assault, sexual assault, and remand this case for retrial. Okay, now just turn it off. So, he wasn't raped, and he wasn't taken against his force to California, as was claimed, and it's one big lie. I'm sorry for Art Bell Sr. and for Art Bell Jr., or the fourth, whatever his Roman numeral is, because nobody likes to do something like this or to even make something like this public, but these are facts that Art Bell put out as fact, and they are not fact. This was sex by consent. And I don't normally go around, you know, spreading this information about anybody, even Art Bell the fourth or Art Bell Sr., but this is what happened on the case, and I think, you know, you should be aware of the truth. So then my attorneys, fortunately, folks, I had insurance, liability insurance. Otherwise, I don't know what I would have done, because I live on a shoestring. Every dime I make goes into the issues that we're discussing here today, not the Art Bell lawsuit, but these other issues, the contrails, the chemtrails, whatever you want to call them, and trying to expose the corruption in our government. I work on numerous cases. I have for the last 22 years, ever since I retired in 1979, pro bono. People can't afford my fee. If they can afford, I charge them. If they can't, I still help them as best I can. But fortunately, I did have life insurance. I mean, not life, but liability insurance. So, and fortunately, we picked a very good attorney in Nashville, Tennessee. The court case was tried in Nashville. The papers were filed in Nashville because that's where WWCR is located. So my attorneys, in looking at the facts and at the transcript of what actually was said during my radio show, said there is no case here for Art Bell against Ted Gunderson. So they filed for a summary judgment. Now, I'm sure most of you know what a summary judgment is, but in case you don't, here's what a summary judgment is. My attorneys go in, file papers, say there's no justification for this lawsuit, we want the charges dismissed, and then they have oral arguments. And this is what happened, and I was very comfortable with the fact, and in my opinion, I didn't think there'd be any problem getting these charges dismissed. However, 2 days before the oral arguments, the opposing side submits an affidavit from one Kurt Billings. I don't know if you know Kurt Billings or not. I had only met him one time. That was in November of 19, year ago, last November, November of 1999. At that time, Bryce Taylor, whose daughter is Kelly Ford, and actually Bryce wrote a couple of books about Thanks for the Memory of Mind Control Victim. Bryce Taylor is working with her daughter trying to straighten her out. She had her out of the institution, was working with me. I was trying to help her. They were in L.A. They had some security problems there, and Bryce called me and said, Ted, we need your help. I drove to L.A., and then I drove them up to Las Vegas, where I live right now. Sue, or Bryce Taylor, whatever you want to call her, Sue Ford is her real name, I rented a house, and I put special locks on the house and so on and so forth, and I slept on the couch for 2 months in front of the door. And because of the problems that Sue was having with Kelly, she was looking for a deprogrammer. Sue and Kelly are both MKUltra mind control sex slave victims. Again, Sue wrote the book Thanks for the Memory under the name Bryce Taylor. It's back there on my desk, by the way. Just two copies left. So Sue said, I need your help, and she said, I have Kurt Billings coming. He's a deprogrammer, and he's going to work with Kelly. So, as a matter of fact, this is around Thanksgiving, and I fixed a nice Thanksgiving meal. I enjoy cooking, by the way. It gets my mind off of all this. And Kurt Billings rolled in, and the first thing that Sue said to Kurt was, you know, I know you're good at computers, and my computer has a problem on it. Will you take a look at it? Well, he sat down for an hour and a half and messed with the computer. We found out later he erased all her programs. Then, he's in and out for about a day or two. And we go out in the backyard, Sue and Kurt Billings and his wife. And he asked me, what about the Art Bell lawsuit? And I said, as I said to Dean, I cannot discuss the case. It's in litigation. That's all I said. Now, I'm going to come forward to the summary judgment, oral arguments, right? 2 days before the oral argument, summary judgment, in comes an affidavit from Kurt Billings. Okay, flip around. And this is what Mr. Billings says. In December 1999, I was in Las Vegas to attend a convention. About a week before the convention, I was at the home of Sue Ford. Also present were my wife, Leanne Billings, and Ted Gunderson. When Art Bell's name was brought up, Mr. Gunderson said Art Bell is a child molester and that he raped his own son. Mr. Gunderson also stated that Mr. Bell has been indicted for these crimes. Finally, Mr. Gunderson claimed he had pictures proving Art Bell is a child molester. I told Mr. Gunderson I didn't believe he had pictures of Art Bell or anyone else. Mr. Gunderson stated the pictures were in the trunk of a car in New Mexico and he could get his hands on them if he needed to. When we pressed him further, he stated the pictures were really in a cave in Colorado. And then we pressed him again. Gunderson stood up, walked toward the kitchen, and admitted he did not actually have any pictures at all. To me, this is a clear example of Mr. Gunderson maliciously and knowingly slandering Art Bell. Mr. Gunderson made his assertions in a serious manner, and he intended for all of us to believe that he was what he was saying. Fortunately, we did not accept this serious and destroying lies as easily as any others. Well, that wasn't enough. In comes an affidavit from his wife. This is the date of this is April the 21st. You put the next one on. So then we get an affidavit at the same time, 2 days before oral arguments, from his wife, Leanne Billings. I'm 18 years old, et cetera, et cetera. In December 99, my husband, Kurt Billings, and I were at the home of Sue Ford in Nevada. Ted Gunderson was at Mrs. Ford's home. When Art Bell's name was brought up, Mr. Gunderson said Art Bell had been indicted for raping his own son. Mr. Gunderson also claimed he had pictures proving Art Bell had molested children. We told Mr. Gunderson straight out we did not believe him. Gunderson then said these pictures were in the trunk of a car in New Mexico. When we questioned his outrageous allegations, he stated the picture really in a cave in Colorado. We then pressed him again. Mr. Gunderson finally admitted he did not have any pictures. Well, that isn't enough. Again, that's April 21st. Okay, cut the light. Yeah. I got this guy working real good here. I'll put him to work for you, Dean. So, that isn't good enough, right? The day before the oral arguments on summary judgment, in comes an affidavit from a fellow named Ghost Wolf. Okay, let's turn around. 18 years old, et cetera, et cetera, et cetera. See, Robert Ghost Wolf. I understand he's actually from New York or New Jersey someplace. That's an Indian name he gave himself. In late 1997, I was delivering a series of seminars in Las Vegas. One of these seminars was hosted by a radio disc jockey, C.C. Walden. Mrs. Walden gave me a business card that read Ted L. Gunderson and Associates. It told me that Ted Gunderson wanted to speak with me about appearing on his radio show. I have attached Mr. Gunderson's card to this affidavit. By the way, I passed my card out to anybody. It's on my table back there, so that's no big deal. Shortly thereafter, I called Mr. Gunderson. He asked me to be a guest on his show, which is not true. I've never asked him to be a guest on the show. Which he said is broadcast in numerous states and originates out of Tennessee. Mr. Gunderson then said that I ought not to be on Art Bell's show. I asked him why not. And by the way, he's been a regular ghost. He's been a regular. he might be a ghost. I like that. He's been a regular participant on Art Bell's show on numerous occasions, I understand. I asked him why not. His response was along the following lines: he's not an effing American, okay, and I'm going to take his. SOB down. I asked Mr. Gunderson what he meant by his response, quote, I'm going to take him off the air, end quote. And this, by the way, this is important because this date is February 1997 and my radio talk show was December the 9th, 1997. So this was roughly 10 months prior to my radio talk show. Okay, turn the lights on. Now, I'm sure you get the significance of this. Okay. It's very obvious that they're trying to paint a picture of me conspiring to bring Art Bell down and off the air, which is not true. As a matter of fact, when I had my radio talk show, one of my callers years ago, and this has been back in 96 to 97, asked me the question, what do you think of Art Bell? And I said, well, I think he puts out some good information. I don't know that much about Area 51 or about the UFOs and ETs and all that, but I said, you know, he serves a cause. I actually can dig that conversation up. I've never said an unkind word about Mr. Art Bell. Never. Okay. Okay, so this is the Ghost Wolves again. This is the 24th. Note there, okay. And then we have Art Bell, the plaintiff. And cut the light just a minute. I got a little ahead of myself. So then, of course, we lost the summary judgment. The judge said, I'm very suspicious of these three affidavits, but in view of the fact that they are here, they're a matter of court record. I cannot ignore them, and we have to continue with the case. So I lost that round. Then my insurance company and WWCR and Art Bell's lawyers and Art Bell all got together and decided they were going to have a mediation period. And they mediated, and my attorney calls me, and he says, here's what they've offered. They want money, of course, and they want an apology from you, and they want you to sign a confidentiality agreement that you will not discuss the case, and so on and so on. And I told him, I said, look, I'm not signing anything. As far as I'm concerned, this is blackmail, and I don't care what my insurance company does, what Art Bell's attorneys do, what WWCR does, I'm not going to be victim of blackmail. That's just exactly what it was, in my opinion. So they all mediated, and they reached a conclusion, and they reached some sort of a settlement. Again, confidential settlement. I don't have any idea how much money was involved, but I do know there was some money involved. And then the next document we're going to look at is the dismissal of the complaint. Amended order of dismissal, and it goes on and says, lawsuits dismissed with prejudice, and so on and so forth. Next. And then, Mr. Art Bell, on October the 20th, 2000, put out his statement, official statement, on December the 9th, 1990, this is the result of the mediation, by the way, 1997, Ted Gunderson broadcast a radio transmitted show transmitted by WWCR, in which a guest by the name of Dave Hinkson made certain statements that may have left the listening audience with the belief that former late radio night radio host Art Bell had been charged with child molestation. On October 15, 1998, Mr. Bell filed a defamation suit in the Circuit Court for Davidson County against Tennessee, Gunderson, Hinkson, and the radio station, and so on and so forth. Mr. Gunderson and the ownership of WWCR have apologized to Mr. Bell and his family for the statements made by Mr. Hinkson. Sadly, in point of view, it was Mr. Bell's son who was victimized by a high school teacher who is now serving a jail sentence for his crimes. Upon receipt of this apology and previous retraction, Mr. Bell agreed to a confidential settlement releasing Mr. Gunderson and the radio station. Mr. Bell looks forward to putting this matter behind him and moving on with his life. Cut. I didn't apologize. I want you to know that. Did not apologize. There is no apology necessary. So, let's see what we have left on there. Oh, yes. Okay. Turn it off just a minute. Oh, this takes the cake. What I'm going to show you next. What I'm going to show you next is absolutely unbelievable. This whole lawsuit's unbelievable. But what I'm going to show you next will really make you surprised. You know that old saying, who was Jimmy Durante used to say, everybody wants to get into the act, right? Well, of course, most of you people are too young for that, but guess what? After the settlement, it was so easy and so simple for Mr. Bell to grab some money that Mr. Grosswoof decided he would take a shot at my insurance company. Okay, let's look at this. You won't believe this one. This is to Mr. Cox, my attorney. This is, put the letterhead down so we can get Fox and Spillane. Those are Art Bell's attorneys. And Mr. Grosswoof is the person who's written this letter. Or the Fox, the attorneys have written the letter on behalf of Grosswoof. We've been retained by Robert Grosswoof in connection with the well-documented campaign of defamation and tortious interference that Ted Gunderson has been and continues to be an integral part of. Throughout this campaign, Ted Gunderson and his co-conspirators asserted in words or substance, among other things, that Grosswoof is a fraud, that Robert Grosswoof is not authentically Metis, that Robert Grosswoof has engaged in plagiarism, that Robert Grosswoof uses illegal drugs, that Robert Grosswoof has committed a crime of arson, that there are warrants out for the arrest of Robert Grosswoof, that Robert Grosswoof is a convicted felon, and that Robert Grosswoof has physically abused women and children. Additionally, this campaign has accused Mr. Grosswoof's wife of being involved with pornography and prostitution. These false and vicious accusations have caused tremendous pain and suffering for Mr. Grosswoof and his entire family. These statements, many of which constitute defamation per se, were made in the intentional and targeted manner with the clear purpose of damaging Mr. Grosswoof's reputation and his relationship with existing and potential clients. I don't even know what he does, by the way. As such, this campaign of defamation exposes Ted Gunderson not only to liability, but to substantial punitive damages. In addition to the above-mentioned defamation and torturous interference, Mr. Robert Grosswoof has also received threats of death and bodily harm. It also documented that the campaign against Robert Grosswoof intensified after his sworn testimony on behalf of Art Bell earlier this year. Both of these factors would expose the scope of a potential lawsuit to include claims under state and federal racketeer influence and corrupt organization act. It's called the RICO Act, by the way. They use it against the mob. The FBI uses it against the mob regularly. The purpose of this letter is, one, to put Ted Gunderson on notice that Robert Grosswoof intends to pursue all legal remedies available to him, including the filing of a lawsuit, to compensate him for the damages he has suffered, and two, to demand that Ted Gunderson immediately cease and desist from publishing and abetting future statements about Robert Grosswoof and I'll get that later. To demand a full retraction of all defamatory statements made against Robert Grosswoof, including but not limited to the ones enumerated in the preceding paragraph. Because the statements are made of such a nature that the damages flowing from them are not susceptible to full mitigation, Mr. Grosswoof intends to file a complaint irrespective of any correction and retraction your client may issue. Ted Gunderson and the other defendants who will be named by Mr. Grosswoof's complaint have falsely accused him of the most heinous crimes, putting at jeopardy his reputation and livelihood, his life, and the cause to which he has devoted himself throughout his last 30 years. As you may know, juries have awarded plaintiffs, and it goes on and talks. Well, I guess I'm going to get a million-dollar lawsuit on that one. He's willing to consider a settlement of this matter. Yes, I'm sure of that. At this stage early, only if there is immediate and permanent cessation of further defamatory activities, along with meaningful corrections and tractions, and so on and so forth. If Mr. Gunderson is willing to discuss settlement of these terms, Mr. Grosswoof will agree to filing to forego filing a complaint, and so on and so forth. If you do not represent Mr. Gunderson in this matter, please forward the letter to the appropriate person. Nothing set forth herein is intended to waive any rights, and so on and so forth. Give me the date of that letter, will you? Originally. It's October 24 last year. Okay. So, Mr. Grosswoof swiftly files another letter, and hoping to get something from my insurance company, I'm sure. Let me just say this right here now, because I'm sure that somehow my lecture today will be put in the hands of Art Bell and also Mr. Grosswoof. I've never accused Mr. Grosswoof of any of those things. I don't even know who the man is. I wouldn't know him if he's sitting in the audience. And for all I know, he might be in the third or fourth row here right now. And I don't remember ever speaking to the man. But those are the facts of what happened in the Ted Gunderson-Art Bell lawsuit. Now, why? Why? Does anybody want to venture forth why? Yes. You go over to the mic over there. We're going to get a professional opinion here because I know this one.
1: My name is Vernell, and I would say that they were trying very hard to shut down WWCR. They consider that a real danger in this country because they're teaching the truth.
0: And who else are they trying to shut down?
1: Probably you.
0: Absolutely. I don't think there's any question about it. I must be doing something right because I have never been attacked like that before. And I think it's my personal opinion, and I'm entitled to an opinion. I think that it was a campaign to take over WWCR, to shut them down, and also to destroy my name and reputation. And because Art Bell was the fourth most popular talk show host in America, 13 to 15 million people on his night show, he had that old contract. Remember? The old contract. He just put together a brand new contract. One-third, I think, less advertising, and more money for Art Bell. Now, Oprah Winfrey and the rest of them make millions, and I think Art Bell feels like he's entitled to make millions. So I suspect that maybe this is orchestrated, that being one of the reasons. I've been under attack for some 22 years now, and it doesn't bother me in the least. I just keep going forward. I just keep doing my work. I just keep putting out the truth. And I challenge anybody to come up with any documentation that is a derogatory in nature that they could use against me. When I was in the FBI 27 and a half years, one of the campaigns I was involved in was to investigate the Black Panther Party in New Haven, Connecticut. And I have to admit, as a leader of my squad and number two man in the state at that time, that I was the instigator and the brains behind moving against the Panthers in the state. And we did a lot of, they call COINTELPRO. COINTELPRO is, disinformation. And as you recall, Congress was very critical of the FBI for years because of the disinformation program that they put out. It is effective, and it was effective in eliminating the Black Panthers and reducing them to an ineffective organization itself. Of course, many of them ended up in jail because of the murder of a young black, Alex Rackley, who was a New York police informant. They brought him up to New Haven, put him spread eagle on a bed for a day and a half, tortured him, and then took him out and shot him. But that was probably the one thing in the elimination of the Panther Party, that the biggest mistake they made, because we were all over them, the FBI and the New Haven Police Department, and we raised all kinds of cane over that. And there was a trial, and three of them were convicted, the three that shot him. Bobby Seale was tried, he was acquitted. The three that shot Alex Rackley, one of them said that Bobby Seale had given the orders, and so on and so forth. That's another case. But I mentioned this case, because, again, I was active in the disinformation program. I know how the disinformation program works. And it's kind of amusing in a way that when I get out of the FBI in 1979, and at that time I was in charge of Southern California, had over 700 personnel under my command, a $22.5 million budget, started my own investigative firm, and my first major case was the Jeffrey R. McDonald case. He's a former Green Beret doctor, convicted of murdering his wife and two children at Fort Bragg, 1970, February 17, 1970. And he had been tried and convicted in August of 1979. Some of his doctor friends came to me and asked if I would investigate the case. He's innocent. I went and talked to Dr. McDonald, and I told him, if you're innocent, fine. If you're guilty, I will not continue the investigation. I'm still working the case, by the way. The man is absolutely innocent. One of the first things you do in a case of this magnitude, or any case, you have to know the facts. You have to know all the details. So I reviewed all the court records, I reviewed all the transcripts, all the testimony. It took days to read everything of significance. You couldn't read all of them because they were thousands and thousands, or 100,000 pages, as a matter of fact, plus. And I learned that evidence was lost, stolen, destroyed, altered. Two FBI agents lied on the witness stand under oath. And being a Boy Scout type in the Bureau, I was apple pie mother's, you know, Chevrolet and baseball and all that sort of thing. That was my attitude and my demeanor in the FBI. At one time, they were a great outfit. They were a very effective investigative organization. It's changed. Anyway, because of this, I couldn't believe it. And so I went forth, and long story short, I developed 19 new witnesses, including a signed confession from, if you know the case, the girl in the floppy white hat, Helena Stokely. Helena said that Dr. McDonald did not commit the crimes. They were committed by her satanic cult group. And she gave me all details about who was in the house that night and what each person did. And then we had a second session. We went back to North Carolina, and she showed us where the cars were and how she entered the door and all that sort of thing, which you have to do. And everything was recorded. Everything was on audio tape. And in one occasion, I put it on videotape. I called 60 Minutes. I said, I got a scoop for you. Come on down. Come on down. And the TV show, isn't that when they say, come on down? I said, come on down to South Carolina. We were in South Carolina at that time. And 60 Minutes sent Joe Wershbaugh down, and we did a taped interview for 60 Minutes. It was never aired, by the way. A confession by Helena. But long story short, I went public with this information. Radio talk shows, TV shows. And I said, this man is innocent. And this girl, Helena Stokely, I have a confession from her. Her satanic cult group committed these crimes. I receive hundreds of phone calls after that, over the next several months. People from all over the United States, Florida, Washington, Minnesota, Wisconsin, Texas, New England, telling me about satanic cults. And all these people that were calling me were giving me the same basic story. They told me about the ceremonies involved. Some of them actually came and talked to me and visited with me. Some of them gave me statements. Some of them wrote to me. And all these people told the same basic story. And I said, what's going on here? From that point on, and then, of course, I began to be critical of the government. Then I developed information about an international child kidnapping ring operating in Nebraska, the Franklin cover-up case, under the auspices of a CIA covert operation in Washington, D.C., known as the Finders. Okay, and developed information about a cowboy operation going into the White House under Reagan and Bush. I went public with that. And then I developed information on the McMartin case in California. The kids said that they were taken down through the tunnels up in the trap door of the triplex next door, placed in cars, 2-, 3-, 4-year-old kids, transported out in the community and prostituted. The authority went looking for the tunnels, couldn't find them. I gained access to the tunnels in the spring of 1990, coordinated the project. We hired, some of the parents and I hired an archaeologist from UCLA, Dr. Gary Stickle. We found the tunnels. Authorities couldn't find them. We found them. Cost about $55,000 to $60,000. I handled the money and everything. But I'm going back to the Nebraska case. The kids were being taken from Omaha to Sioux City, Iowa, 184 miles away in private limousines, flown in private jets from Sioux City, Iowa to Washington, D.C. for sex orgy parties with congressmen and senators. Yeah. Now, you know what happens then, don't you? Pictures, right? And what do you do with the pictures? Hey, you better vote for my bill, because otherwise, remember that little 14-year-old kid you were with last Friday? Okay, that's the story. Mass blackmail in Washington, D.C. I have the documentation. I know where the pictures are. And to be honest with you, they're above the 12,000-foot level in a cave in the state of Colorado. Okay? And someday, we're going to go after those pictures. But in the meantime, and I'm building this up, because in the meantime, what do you think has happened to me?
2: You're broke.
0: That's one thing. That's for sure. Well, you know what else has happened? The smear campaign, right? What else has happened? I'm a drug dealer. There's a guy named Stu Webb. I tried to help Stu Webb out. He's from Denver area, I think. He lived with me for 7 months. He didn't have any place to go. He came in. He said, I have no place to live, to sleep. Can I stay here for 4 days? He stayed for 7 months. I fed him, clothed him, housed him, gave him cigarette money, gave him money for his booze. He was a little bit of a drinker. He gave him gas money. He ended up driving my everything. I gave him everything for the cause, right? Well, now, this last summer I was writing a book, and in order to get away from the telephone and all these letters and all that, I just isolated myself with my daughter in L.A., and spent the whole summer working on this book. Stu Webb had access to my property, my condominium. I come home in August, and I got 35 boxes of research missing. I got all kinds of personal property gone. And I file a police report, and I say that Stu Webb's the number one suspect because, number one, he had access to the property, and number two, he had an automobile. And whoever took those boxes couldn't ride out of there on a bicycle. But anyway, so Stu Webb is now putting out the word that I stole money from a trust, $150,000, that I'm a drug dealer, that I gave Ollie North orders on Iran-Contra and the drug operations in Europe and the Middle East. I was involved in guns for drugs in Afghanistan, and the story goes on and on and on. And but I point that out. Now, I don't have the connections to go on Good Morning America. By the way, Art Bell was on Good Morning America last Monday. I'm back. I don't have those kind of connections. I don't have the connections to get Mr. Cox, my attorney in Nashville, on Good Morning America, right? So what is this all about? I don't think there's any question about it. There's a conspiracy. Mr. Fox, Art Bell's attorney, went on Good Morning America and said there's a conspiracy. It's being financed against Art Bell by other people. I think it's just the opposite. I think it's just the other way around, okay? And I don't mind telling Art Bell that, and I don't mind telling Mr. Ghostwolf that. And I hope that tomorrow that this video or audio gets back to them immediately, because I'm ready for another lawsuit, you know? This time it might be me suing them. But anyway, this is a story on the Art Bell lawsuit. I kind of wrapped it up a little bit with some of my other work in the end. But this is the way it works. That's ironic, as I said a few moments ago. I was very good at it when I was in the FBI, and now I'm a victim of it. So maybe that turnabout's fair play, huh? I don't know.
3: Karma. Is that evil and devious?
0: It's what, sir?
3: Is Bell that evil and devious?
0: Art Bell, I don't know. I'm just telling you the facts.
3: I understand.
0: Yeah, I'm just telling you what happened. And I'll back up anything. Well, I showed you the documentation. Okay, another question there.
4: In view of your summary arguments, my question's perhaps irrelevant, but before you started that, it occurred to me to ask, did any evidence surface that Mr. Bell et al. Was a part of disinformation of the government?
0: No, I can't say that. I don't know. I don't have any information on that. What I've done here, I know the facts. I think it's ironic that he can get on Good Morning America. I can't. I think it's ironic that we get People magazine to make statements that aren't true. Mm-hmm. And by the way, I might mention this. Art Bell, I've heard, and I don't have a documentation of this, so I'm very careful what I'm saying now, that Art Bell's uncle is Warren Buffett. Do you know who Warren Buffett is? Warren Buffett, the kids in Nebraska on the Nebraska case, which involved a pedophile ring and child kidnapping and all that, some of the kids have named Warren Buffett in that case. Yes, yes.
5: I want to say this to you.
0: Wait a minute.
5: This will just take a second. I want you to know that I live in California, and I listened to you when you were on the Art Bell Show, and I want to tell you something. I enjoyed you much more than Art Bell. That's all I want to say.
0: Well, thank you. Yes.
6: Can you tell me what relationship the Bohemian Grove has with Satanism?
0: The Bohemian Grove, there's... By the way, I'm going to be discussing. I've got a 3-hour workshop tonight, and I'm going to be going into the documentation on Satanism and the Illuminati, control of the media. I have some fantastic documentation on how the media was controlled beginning in 1915, 85 years ago. I have part of the congressional record, February the 9th, 1917, wherein it states that the J.P. Morgan interests, according to a congressman from Texas, bought 25 of America's leading newspapers and inserted their own editors in order to control the press in this country. Now, what do you think's happened in 85 years? We have Dan, what's his name, and the rest of them on controlling TV and radio. Yes, you'll have to go over there to the mic. I'm sorry. And while you're walking over there, answer his question. The Bohemian Grove is a meeting place for some of these high-level Illuminati members, Bilderbergs and others, Council on Foreign Relations, a Trilateral Commission, and I'll go into all of this tonight in my workshop. Believe me, when I got out of the FBI, I was totally ignorant about what was going on behind the scenes. Now I'm pretty well informed of it. I've actually testified in court as an expert on Satanism. Yes.
7: Hi, it's wonderful to see you back, but this may not be such a minor point, but just for the accuracy, is it not Today's Show rather than Good Morning America? It was with Katie Couric.
0: Art Bell, you mean, Monday?
7: It was Katie Couric and...
0: Oh, was it? Okay, well, the one, he was, his lawyer was on Good Morning America. That okay. Was Channel 13. His Good Day Show, is that, what channel is that? What?
7: Five, NBC.
0: NBC, okay. Well, he's got more clout than I thought he did. You get on ABC and NBC. Any more questions? Well, you've been a very attentive audience, and I've certainly enjoyed appearing before you, and I guess that's it. See some of you tonight. Thank you very much. Oh, one other thing. One other thing I just want to mention. This is a book I have back there. It's brand new. It's Why Johnny Can't Come Home. It's the story of Johnny Gosch, a 12-year-old paper boy, kidnapped off the streets by the Nebraska kidnapping gang, put into the pedophile pornographic ring, and he escaped along with another kid. They stole a car and escaped, and they're in hiding right now. This book is phenomenal, and I highly recommend it. If you're into this and you want to know about it, this book will tell you a lot. Thank you very much.
8: What happened?

0: Jones.
1: Hey, look, folks, it's a good former federal agent. It's Joe Bannister here in studio with us. And he will be live in studio with us coming up in 1 hour from now. Got a bunch of news coming up. Joe, it's good to have you here. You know, I've got JT Coyote on the line. He was talking about he is a gunsmith, and the sheriff knows him. He's known in the community. Century 21 came by, saw some of his guns, saw a reloader, and described it as a meth lab. And so then the DEA SWAT teamed him over it, and thank God they weren't really corrupt, didn't plant something on him to legitimize it. They said, oh, sorry, and left. But, I mean, I keep trying to explain to listeners, this is an informant society now, and they've got people who think they're trained who are just looking for something because they're getting money off of it.
2: Right. No, and actually, I'm familiar with the story because I'm a big fan of your website. So I saw the article about JT, and then I've been just listening on the radio on the way here. So absolutely. And I just read the article about the CHP, the California Highway Patrol, enlisting drivers out on the California highways and byways to report out-of-state license plates.
1: Absolutely, as if, and then that gives them some, they think, legal tenuous thing to say, oh, we got a call about your car. California's full of foreign plates driving around. This is literally, I've noticed all these federal training reports and state training, they make it as broad as possible. Does the guy wear blue jeans? Does he have a cell phone? That's in these federal reports. I'm sure you've seen them. Do they have a road almanac? I mean, I've got one of those. Who doesn't have a road atlas? So it's just, do they have a libertarian bumper sticker? It's to get everybody paddling on everybody.
2: Well, that's right. In fact, before I left the IRS, I did a search warrant, and we saw a bunch of materials in this guy's house, and I had those materials in my own library because I was starting to learn the truth. So it's amazing what you'll see that you may possess yourself, and they consider it illegal and somehow a problem for a free society. So,
1: listen, I was wearing a Minuteman shirt at the beach 2 weeks ago, and you would have thought I had a dead baby on my shirt. I mean, the people were, and I could tell it was cops, somewhat handsome, well-built, middle-aged with their wives walking on the beach. And because other folks would, like, walk by and not notice, you could tell they were cops, and they'd see it and kind of be scared just walking. Like, I was about to kill them. Like, big teeth were about to grow out, and I was about to, just jump. I mean, what is their deal?
2: Well, I mean, typical of law enforcement is training, right? And whenever you get into a situation, because you're always supposed to be in a condition ready for a problem, and so I think they're automatically hearkening back to their training. And a lot of their training deals more and more with people like us.
1: And you see a tri-cornered hat, that's George Washington. You can't have that. All right, Joe, we're going to see you in an hour. Thanks for coming in, man.
2: Thanks, Alex.
1: Great to see you, bro. The balance of the hour in studio, Joe Bannister. He'll be in studio for an hour tonight before he drives back to Dallas for an event he's going to be at over the weekend outside Dallas. Joe Bannister, he was a Treasury agent. And a great record as a Treasury agent, rated people for not paying their taxes to the IRS, the collection agency for the private Federal Reserve. And he went to his superiors and said, this is baloney. I need you to explain this to me because I didn't believe these people's claims, and I've looked into it, and it looks like there's some validity to it. Can you explain to me what's really going on here? And they said, no, go ahead and resign. Then he resigned. Years later, they tried to indict him, did indict him. He went to court. The jury found him not guilty of just having free speech and telling people the IRS was a fraud. And, here's the issue. I expose the IRS, but I don't tell people to stop paying their taxes. Because it's the mafia. It's a criminal group, like Aaron Russo says, Reflections and Warnings, the new presentation we put out on DVD, that you'll get hurt. I'm not going to advise people to do things that are risky and dangerous. That's up for you yourself to do. I still pay the mafia. And I have accountants and tax lawyers, and we pay on the very conservative side. We pay more. And so I try to spend almost all the money in here on the business so that, and on getting the word out so that they don't get a lot. And some years I end up with a little bit of money I got to pay them, and I'm like, darn it, I should have bought more equipment, or I should have hired more employees, or I should have, done that. But it's kind of a balancing act. You've also got to have some reserves, to run the operation. So I just want to advise people to understand this is a criminal group. And we didn't have the income tax until 1913, and it wasn't popularized and wasn't more than a few percentage points of your income until the 50s. So people should know that. The country was built without the income tax. There's lots of constitutional taxes, but the IRS is outside the law. The IRS is outside the Bill of Rights and Constitution. They're outside due process. So is CPS and the family courts that were founded to carry out eugenics operations. And the good news is we've gone to people laughing at us saying the Federal Reserve is private and was going to hijack America and set up a carbon tax 10 years ago. To now they're doing it, and people are going, whoa, this guy made a film 10 years ago saying that. You know, these people talked about this 20, 30 years ago, if they were G. Edward Griffin and others. And now we've got 190 sponsors, just 22 short of passing it to audit the Fed, which will shut it down. It's so criminal. And even as they fight it and hire lobbies to try to beat it, people say, well, why are you hiding? Everybody else gets audited. You know, why are you on the news saying you're above the law? People now know about Madoff founding the stock exchange, the NASDAQ. They now know about all these crooks. They now know about the CIA and money laundering and drug dealing. And so it's all coming out, and their credibility's falling. That's why they're trying to bring a tyranny in right now and arresting and sending to prison Sheila Jackson, IRS agent. That's why they're trying to intimidate people. So I've decided to pick my enemies, to pay the criminals, so that they can't indict me and set me up on that. I mean, I'm under a magnifying glass to go along with their little corrupt system while I have my First Amendment to expose them. Now they're starting to say Joe Banister doesn't have a First Amendment. Now they're starting, Erwin Schiff's in prison for writing a book, and they said, you publish any more of those books explaining how we operate, you're going to go to prison. Now they're saying they can't put out the movie Hillary, exposing Hillary. That's an Associated Press court saying it's illegal. Now they're saying they may ban free speech on the Internet, New York Times. Now I've got articles I read earlier with top Pentagon people saying kill media that criticizes the government. So we're now down to the wire here, ladies and gentlemen. Joe Banister, thank you so much for coming in.
2: Thanks, Alex. Thanks for having me.
1: It's good to have you here. Here's Joe Banister, folks, here in studio with us today. Joe, tell the listeners, just recapping a little bit about yourself, your life's journey, and where you see this country going, where you see us 10 years down the road, if we take action and stand up and fight versus if we don't take action and stand up and fight.
2: Well, 46 years old, worked in the private sector after graduating from college in 1986, and then in 1993 I accepted appointment for the Internal Revenue Service Criminal Investigation Division to be a special agent in that division. And I spent about 5.5 years in the division. I expected to spend a full 20 years and actually retire from the IRS after having served a full law enforcement career. But about 3 years into my IRS career, I was listening to a talk radio show, not much unlike your own, where this woman named D.V. Kidd came on the show and claimed that the federal income tax was not required to be paid by the vast majority of Americans. And when I heard this claim, I thought, well, that can't be true, because why do I have this Sig Sauer 9mm handgun and all these special equipment to enforce the income tax? It can't be voluntary. It must be mandatory. But I checked into it because of the credibility of the host. And I went and checked into it. It took me about 2 years of part-time evenings, weekends, driving my family crazy with all of the reading that I did. But I came to the conclusion that her claims were true, probably not unlike the people that listen to you the first time and think, what's this guy talking about? And then when you actually look into it, you find that there's a lot of evidence to back it up. So I went ahead and presented my findings to my supervisors at the IRS, and I requested that they evaluate it and show me the error of my analysis, if any. And rather than evaluating it, making any comments, walking me through where I might have went wrong if I had gone wrong, they instead told me that I should resign. And being that I had taken an oath to support and defend the Constitution, and being that I could see clearly that if I were to continue in that position, there would be no way that I could adhere to my oath, that I had no choice but to resign. And so that was February 25th of 1999. A little over 10 years ago.
1: And I interviewed you just, I think, a few weeks after that had happened.
2: That's the last time we met in person. We've spoken to each other many times over these 10 years, but that was our first and last meeting. It was about 10 years ago.
1: It's been quite a journey for you. You almost went to prison for your free speech.
2: Absolutely. The IRS tried various ways to trip me up, and then finally they accused me of conspiring with one of my clients to defraud the United States of America.
1: Because you're a CPA.
2: Yeah, well, not anymore, thanks to the IRS.
1: Yeah.
2: But, they're chipping away at me slowly. But, yeah, they indicted me for conspiring to defraud the United States of America. The problem with their case is that they had no case. And I, you know, that's what an investigation is all about. You're supposed to find evidence and then prosecute. But if you don't find evidence, you go and hunt for the next target. But in my case, they made an exception and prosecuted me anyway. But they couldn't even make up bad evidence about me. And the jury kind of looked at each other and said, you know, where's the beef here? There's no evidence of wrongdoing.
1: But they still took that to trial.
2: They still took it to trial. And then
1: Kelly Rushing in Lionport, Kentucky, was in the newspaper. They arrested him for giving a police officer a Ron Paul video, and also had one of my films, but they gave him two charges of threatening a police officer for Ron Paul speech and my film, Road to Tyranny. And I called the judge at home. The judge said, yeah, no, we're trying him, and the jury found him not guilty. But they were going to put him in jail for a Ron Paul video. I mean, these people are nuts.
2: Well, they absolutely, at least in the tax movement and the IRS, they love prison as the ultimate scare tactic. Because if you went to prison, that means two things. Number one, that you were wrong and the government was right, and that, you know, that will be the insinuation. And number two, that it discredits you for the rest of your life. So,
1: but I mean, I morally won't lie about somebody. If I do little things, I feel guilty. All I have is that I'm a good person. That's what hurts my feelings. People lie about me. I don't know. I've seen it with the police and people. I don't understand how they could burn and ruin people's lives and feel good about it. You were in that culture. I know it's gotten worse the last 10 years, and I guess you saw that and got out. How do they live with themselves? I mean, it's come out like a third of the people on death row, it turns out, are innocent. I mean, this country's got one of the most corrupt criminal justice systems out there.
2: I think the problem is, in my experience, that there's a lot of law enforcement people who are just as apathetic as the general public. And so they don't take the time out of, you know, watching a football game or going to play golf to sit down and do some research.
1: It's just like you might be against 50 million abortions since Roe v. Wade, but you really don't think about it or care.
2: Right.
1: It's like, oh, I don't, yeah, like, oh, yeah, we screw up sometimes, but overall it's for the betterment. I don't care.
2: Right.
1: It's like, oh, I don't, yeah, like, oh, yeah, we screw up sometimes, but overall it's for the betterment, you know.
2: Right. And as soon as you start to look into it,

0: And they go, shut up, crazy. I mean, that is spiritual blindness. I mean, that's ignorance at a spiritual level. It's a choice they've made.
1: Right. Well, and I think, I mean, the devil, you know, evil, that's what they try to do, is to work on, they know that we're all vulnerable to those kinds of attacks. And so it really takes, you know, a spiritual balancing constantly to be able to withstand those kinds of attacks.
0: I've been going through a lot of tribulations lately. I'm not whining about it. It actually makes me know I'm doing good work, but it's getting really crazy. Every day insanity that I can't ever really get into air because it just intensifies it. And like the FBI, the times they've been here in the Secret Service, the people are like, well, why don't you tell us about it? Well, I get subpoenas with federal gag orders. You can't talk about it. And then now it's in the newspaper what one of the cases was about, so I can talk about it. But it's not fun.
1: Right, and I'm sure that maybe with your situation, they tend to go around to talk to other interviewers.
0: Exactly.
1: People, and all of a sudden, well, there must be something wrong with Alex if the FBI is asking about him. And, you know, it's hard to, you can't ever repair those kinds of damages.
0: No, they do that with landlords. They do that, and it's constant. I'm sick of it.
1: Right.
0: And I know what we're fighting, but, Joe, what I'm saying is it brings it home and lets you know how real it is when they persecute you. And I haven't been indicted yet, knock on wood, like you have.
1: It's tough. I brought a little shirt that I wanted to show you. When I was president of my training class, I don't know if...
0: Oh, let me say this.
1: When I was president of my training class, one of my duties was to choose the T-shirt for the class. So it's a fedora-wearing Fed with his gun and badge, and it says, I'm your worst nightmare, an accountant with a gun.
0: And then on the front, you've got your federal treasury agent.
1: Yeah, so we didn't wear this. This would be more of the Raid shirt that we used to wear with the treasury emblem, and it would say U.S. agent on the back, which this one doesn't. But thought I'd lighten it up. And, of course, I had to... change out of my Front Sight T-shirt to dress up because you were so nicely dressed.
0: By the way, I always hear about how Front Sight is the best in the country. I want to get your review of them because they're about to be a sponsor, Small World.
1: Yes.
0: Joe Bannister, stay there. We'll be right back with him. There he is, Jimmy Vaughn. Great guy. Talking to him last night on the phone. Hi, Jimmy. Well, I'm a fan of Joe Bannister. He's a fan of me. Jimmy's a fan of me. I'm a fan of him. We're all fans of people that love liberty. Okay, Joe Bannister, here's one of your other shirts you wear on the raids. Where is this country going? Where do you see the movement to expose the illegal IRS going? Because the Federal Reserve is getting close to being audited. People now know that a bunch of Madoffs get the money from the IRS, that it goes to debt. It goes to servicing the national debt, which is all a fictitious fraud. Can you explain that to people as a accountant?
1: As far as the Federal Reserve?
0: Sure.
1: That basically the government, when they need, it's basically like a credit card advance. If you think about the solicitations you get in the mail to get a credit card, and they say you're pre-approved, and you know you can go out and spend $5,000-$10,000, even though you may not have the means to pay for it later. But meanwhile, in the mail will come a check for $5,000 or $10,000on your signature. And you can go out and spend it on whatever you want. And, you know, hopefully you can pay it back, but the banks are going to charge a high enough interest rate that they're going to make money on you, or at least the majority, the overall cut for the bank will be huge. So, in a sense, I look at it that way in terms of what the federal government does. They have a blank checkbook that is basically like a cash advance, and then their collateral or security on those loans is all the blood, sweat, and tears of all of us.
0: And it doesn't go to the country like the old taxes did. It goes directly to debt to offshore bankers. Before I forget, I want to talk about this. How do people support you in your work, your book, your website, what you're doing? Because I know that they've, you know, first you resigned because you wouldn't go along with their criminality. Then they took your CPA license away. Now, how are you funding yourself?
1: I basically just work as an accountant, or what they call a forensic accountant. I do a lot of the same kind of reconstructive work that I did at the IRS. It's just that now I'm working for the good guys. So that's what I do for a general living. But my website is freedomabovefortune.com. And the main thing I would ask is just people join my email list so that they can get updates on what's happening in my activism. And I also share activism in other areas, such as, you know, the stuff that you do. I have a little radio show myself. It's quite, I don't even want to talk about it, given what the beauty that I see here.
0: Oh, give me a break. Tell us about your show.
1: Oh, come on. I got this little piece of equipment, you know, I bought at the Guitar Center.

0: Anyway, it's on Liberty Works Radio Network. So
1: yeah, they're good folks. That's great.
0: Yeah, with John
1: Kottmeyer. John Kottmeyer, yeah.
0: Mm-hmm. Tom Cryer, the attorney who was also prosecuted mm-hmm. by the IRS, is there. So I have a show on Saturday mornings from 7 to 9 a.m. Pacific every Saturday. So
1: yeah, I should get in touch with Liberty Works Radio Network. You know, I was probably on about 15 radio stations in 1998, and John Kottmeyer at that time had like, I don't know, 30 or something stations he was leasing. And he called up and he said, I'm going to put you on these stations. You got a hot show. And that was like the detonator. It went boom. I mean, the show was already getting big, because then I was on like 45 all of a sudden. And then these were some big stations in big markets.
0: Right.
1: And then other stations heard and picked it up. And I kind of almost got up to about 80 or 90 stations. And then 9/11 happened. And I said it was an inside job. It was fine when I was bashing Bill Clinton. But all these conservative stations, not Kottmeyer, but the others said, nah.
0: Right.
1: And then Kottmeyer, of course, was unable to keep funding all that. But he's a great guy, so I love plugging Kottmeyer. In fact, maybe I should have him on and plug him. They ought to carry my show again. That'd be good for him. I don't know how many stations they're leasing this time.
0: Don't think they have too many. He's basically, I can't remember the reasons, but that network that you described from the old days, it was skyrocketing. But somehow I think the government or sponsors were able to derail it.
1: Yeah, the government would have sponsors and stuff.
0: Right.
1: And after Kottmeyer. That's why people need to financially support us. I mean, I could never go out and lease 30 or 40 big radio stations. I mean, Kottmeyer did everything, you know, put everything on the line, all his life's money. I think he got some money from race car racing or something. But, I mean, the whole issue is he did that, and then people are like, yeah, you shouldn't have sponsors. You shouldn't ask for donations. We need funds, ladies and gentlemen.
0: It's tough. I guess people think because we have these little jackets for our suits that we're independently wealthy. And, you know, I think ultimately God provides for us according to our needs as long as we ask.
1: Or that it's bad that we even, I mean, the government forces you to give them your money, and then they use that to propagandize you.
0: Right.
1: We're here doing a show. It's free market. If you want to donate or buy the books and videos, that's your business. People say, no, you're not supposed to even sell a book or video. You're not supposed to have a TV show. You're not supposed to create your own media. See how it's doublethink? The media, you know, Lockheed Martin and McDonnell Douglas and GE bomb makers, they can own NBC and stuff. And that's basically taxpayer money and put out government propaganda. But then we can't make a film and sell it, Joe.
0: Right. Well, I think part of the reason, Alex, is that the government realizes that even today they have trouble, obviously, telling you it's against the law to speak or to access your First Amendment rights. But to the extent they can chill your exercise of
1: right.
0: rights, then all the best.
1: That's right. They demonize us ever capitalizing our operation. Folks, that is a lie of the New World Order. Fund us. The money bomb's coming up. Go to freedomabovefortune.com. 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
2: We're on the mark.
1: Joe Bannister is our guest. And he'll be on tonight, first hour with Jason Vermes. I want to just have you roll whatever you think's important that people need to know about instead of me just throwing questions out in the time we have with you, Joe. And let's not have it be 10 years again until you're back in studio with us. Why are you in Texas? And then get into whatever subjects you'd like.
0: Attending a training class with my son Robert in the Dallas area. And, you know, I really love coming to Texas. I've got a lot of friends here. And I just thought, well, I don't know the geography that well. And I said, well, let's see, how far is Austin? 3 hours. You know what? Let's drive to Austin and see if we can say hi to Alex. And
1: so, is that for front site you're here in town?
0: No, I've been to 2 front site trainings, and I try to wear this shirt in, you know, appropriate environments like like your show. And so this is what I was wearing when I came in earlier, the front site.
1: No, I was just wondering why you mentioned it, because we just got contacted by the owner of front site, and I'd heard from so many people that it really is a great training course, one of the best out there. You went through the Treasury Department training. Is it good?
0: Yes, I've been to 2 of the 4-day handgun courses for Front Sight. It's outside of Las Vegas in a town called Pahrump. A little bit of a drive, but it's really fantastic. I'd say the training is actually better than what I received with the Treasury Department. And, of course, my training was, you know, 15 years ago. But excellent, excellent training. They treat you with a lot of respect. And, I mean, my son Robert attended the class with me. He had handled a firearm a couple times. But, I mean, by the end of those 4 days, he was an accomplished holster drawing shooter.
1: Well, that's the issue. I grew up with the kind of the frontiersman type training. I didn't know until I read history books later that 4-year-old, set them in the lap with a 410 shotgun, teach them the danger. Then never let them touch the gun, just, you know, make it an object of great power and admiration that I would get to when I was 5 or 6, get to start learning safety. First, they show you the power. You don't want to get near the Zynga toy. Then they teach you about it. Then they would take me out, you know, really get on you, take it away if you did something wrong. Okay, we'll work on it tomorrow. Then the target, and by the time I was like 12, I was an incredible shot. I didn't realize everybody wasn't being given that training, you know, how to breathe, how to squeeze, how to always point it at the ground, never point it at somebody unless you're going to shoot them. You know, all those basics of shooting, how to, you know, lead something, how to follow, then how to use a scope. You know, as I got older, this was just normal, you know, for me and people in the rural areas. So I always encourage folks that are getting into firearms to be sure that they do go out and take some training, because you will get in a lot of trouble if you don't have the training. Plus, it's almost useless if you don't have some basic training. But I'm going to shut up. Go ahead.
0: Well, as you're talking about, I mean, there's a culture that developed in our country and even before our country was founded. And, of course, doesn't that dovetail with the Second Amendment? It doesn't say a militia. It says a well-regulated militia. And, of course, regulation deals with training, not with choking you with paperwork.
1: Absolutely. It certainly does. You were telling me a story about your son during the break.
0: Yeah, I have two sons. One just turned 21, Robert, who's with me. And Ryan, who wanted to be with us, is 17, almost 18. And a year or two ago, Ryan came to me, and, you know, he was learning things about the bigger world out there. And he said, "Dad, there's this guy, his name's Alex Jones, and I'm really learning a lot from him." He said, "You ever heard of him?" I said, "Well, as a matter of fact, Ryan, I have. You know, he interviewed me back in 1999 when I left the IRS. And, we don't talk all the time, but I'd say we're friends." And he said, "You're friends with Alex Jones?" So, you know, my son's, and I wouldn't say through any prodding that I've done.
1: No, that's got to be great that separately he got on the right path. And that's another testament to, I better do a better job, because we really are reaching millions of people. That's what I keep trying to point out to the listeners, is a lot of us just take for granted the millions you've been reaching, the millions I've been reaching. I mean, in those front page ads in USA Today, you reach millions alone. I mean, they tried to put you in prison for that. And I'm not trying to whine and say, "Support us, we're really in, you know, trouble." I want folks to know, we are doing this because we love liberty and freedom, because it's the right thing to do, but to also realize this isn't a game. The New World Order really is real.
0: Absolutely, and I think the thing is, Alex, that as you know, very well know, that now today we're reaching the mainstream much more than we ever have. 30, 40 years ago, the so-called, you know, tax protest movement was largely cloistered and incestuous, and so the government wasn't really worried about it. What they're worried about is us being able to enlighten people who otherwise would never know about this or question it.
1: And that's why they persecute people like yourself for free speech, because
0: absolutely,
1: they want to have a chilling effect.
0: Back as I said, that, you know, if they don't show an Irwin Schiff or a Joe Bannister behind bars, then people question, well, wait a second, how can Joe Bannister be saying what he's saying and still be walking to the grocery store and walking out there free? That won't register with people. So the government has to try to imprison us. And, of course, as you've also probably learned, though, as difficult as it is to be attacked, a lot of times those attacks can turn into the most horrendous victories for all of us, because it really...
1: Now, that's what I've learned. Every time somebody makes up some new horrible lie or tries to set me up, or all the things, the shenanigans, I don't spend a lot of time talking about it in the past, but now I realize it's starting to come to a head, so I'm kind of warning folks, stuff's getting crazy, that every time I just say, "All right, God, I'm going to trust you and go through this," we get blessed after it happens.
0: Absolutely. Yeah, the blessings, they come veiled as things we may not recognize, but of course, you know, God has a plan that has only somewhat been revealed to us, and we have to trust in Him. And that's, of course, been my the strength that I've been able to draw upon. Of course, my friends, supporters, the people like yourself, but ultimately Almighty God is always there for you. You just have to open up yourself to Him and realize that He'll protect you. Sometimes it may not look like protection to us, but again...
1: And occasionally, if you've really committed, and I'm not trying to be all high and mighty here, this is what I've learned and what I've, you know, in history, if you fully committed to God and said, "Do whatever it takes, use me," sometimes God will let you be destroyed or killed, but that is going to water the tree of liberty. Like Thomas Jefferson said, that will sometimes create the giant resistance or awakening. And I mean, maybe that's people's journey, too, because I know I've told God, whatever it takes. Yeah. I mean, God's gonna do what God's gonna do, anyways. But I told God, if it means they destroy me and kill me, or destroy my name, my treasure, my name, no matter what crap they make up, I am committed to this. And I think it's that attitude, that spirit of total commitment that the enemy is afraid of.
0: Absolutely, and Christians especially. I'm sure maybe other religions have, but Christians have the martyrs. If it weren't for martyrs in the early years of Christianity, Christianity wouldn't be here. And it's people, I'm sure, having to make that same kind of realization that, Lord, let your will be done. And if I'm meant to be killed or be tortured or to be prosecuted or persecuted or, bad things are said about me, each one of those things you have to offer up and just realize that there's a reason for it. And as long as you're obeying the commandments and that you are trying to do the right thing according to your conscience, you'll come out on the other side.
1: Well, that's the thing. I try to be a good moral person, and I am God-fearing, and I catch myself doing things. I mean, we really are a fallen species, but we also, can reach for the stars at the same time. I can't imagine just giving myself totally over to evil. I mean, that must be horrible.
0: I can't imagine it myself. I we ask ourselves, how do they sleep at night? But then again, if they've totally given themselves over to evil, maybe it's not too difficult. But, you or I, and I'm sure all the people I've met here and your crew and so many people that I've met, they're the complete opposite, the complete antithesis of what the government told me they would be. The government said they're greedy, they just don't want to pay their taxes, they're just miscreants, they want to make trouble. And it's not like that.
1: Well, I've looked at most of the original patriots in the kind of the last wave, the last 50 years before us, kind of the G. Edward Griffins and Bob Chapmans at the tail end of that. Mainly they were military people and intelligence people who were let in on this stuff.
0: Right.
1: And a lot of them were like Red Beckman in the Air Force, all these guys, they saw this and they heard the UN's going to take over America and we're going to have a world government. They said, and they saw the IRS shaking people down without due process, and they knew the Bill of Rights and Constitution. And they were saying, look, this isn't, this is a bunch of baloney.
0: Well, I think, I wouldn't mind putting out the word there to law enforcement and military, not to make you feel bad or to judge you, but, one of the things that I keyed in on was that we are not to bear false witness. And if you know something is a fact and you know that people's lives are at stake, the government's poisoning us or doing something, you may need to judge how you're going to exit or what you're going to do to make things better. But remember that it's wrong to bear false witness against your neighbor. And if you're helping these evil people, maybe you didn't know you were, but if you're a link in that chain, you need to think really hard about that, and you need to pray about it and see what your role may be in trying to put a stop to it.
1: Well, here's an example. CPS, and I covered the bill yesterday. I left it in my car. I forgot. I'm going to ride it in the break and get it out of the trunk. The bill number, and I read the bill. I saw the headlines and couldn't believe it, and I read it. It's Senator Kurt Watson, state senator, introduced the bill. And it openly says no more warrants, not even fake judge family court orders. Just CPS or their designates can just grab kids without even asking parents, do medical tests, you name it. Word for word in the bill. It didn't pass. The bill passes an anti-CPS bill to restrict their... He's a key senator. He put it on as a tag on after it had been voted on. The Texas legislature is real corrupt, the rules they've changed. Where he tagged it on after it was in committee and went to the governor to let them do whatever they want. And, so the police are, I guess now we're going to start going kidnapping kids without any order, without any warrant, without any... I mean, folks, this isn't freedom. I mean, that's evil, and they're so scared of losing their jobs. Ladies and gentlemen, if you all just start saying no, this evil will stop growing. But when you have the attitude of, oh, I don't want to lose my job, I remember when I had a popular talk show... I'd already started a syndicated show out of home, but I was doing it here locally, one of the number one shows in Austin, and they came in and said, no more Bill Clinton, no more New World Order in 99, or you're fired. And I said, well, gee, it's a popular show, is it not? And they said, yeah, but you're fired. And they said, you got a few weeks to stop it. And I didn't stop, and they said, you're fired, dumbass. And you'll never have it, that's that word for word, you'll never have another job in radio. They even know I'd already started another one. But I was blessed by that. And I didn't feel bad when I left there fired. I felt good. And if I never would have been on the radio again, it doesn't matter. You cannot continue to just give in to everything. And I sound like a hypocrite than saying, well, I'm paying the IRS. No, I'm choosing my battles. That's the issue I'm making.
0: I totally agree. I mean, when I left the IRS, I had my typical human anxieties about how am I going to pay my bills. but it, you end up able to do it. Just trust in God, you know, hang in there, and you'd be amazed at what things you can do and what things you really need to survive. God will take good care of you.
1: Here's the bill, SB 1440. We'll allow CPS to kidnap and sell people's children just like they did to the FLDS 401 children in April. The court made them give all but one of the children back to the parents because they didn't have any court order even from a judge. They just went and did it. But our legislatures and CPS people want to keep up their kidnapping unhindered by the Constitution and the rule of law. And I went and read the bill. It's true. They just added it on. Just no bill of rights of any type now.
0: Well, I think, you know, as you know well, Alex, the powers that be are always poking around looking for weak links. And, of course, attacking our children, attacking our relationship with our children, attacking how we decide that we're going to discipline our children or teach them, those are our weak links.
1: Have you seen the new pamphlets they have nationwide where it says yelling at your kid, they'll take them?
0: I haven't seen that yet.
1: I'm not kidding. We have the pamphlet. In fact, I had it in here a few weeks ago. The state gives parents. It says, raising your voice. In fact, call Janet in here right now. Call Janet in here right now. They tried to take one of my employees, 8-year-old, and she's got the pamphlet, gave it to me. It's out there in one of those folders.
0: I think I heard about you talking about this a few weeks ago.
1: Yeah, and then they gave her an order. It was a made-up little order. You know, they have it themselves, saying, do not raise your voice during the 15-day investigation period. No, do not raise your voice is now abuse.
0: I guess I got to be thankful that my youngest is 2 months away from being 18.
1: But, I mean, that is the Soviet Union.
0: Yes.
1: You know, the Soviet Union did the same kind of stuff.
0: Well, you know, it's the Sovietization of America. And I remember when I first was researching this stuff back in the 90s, I remember that theme was present there. And, I kind of thought, I was new to it. How could this be? You know, what is she talking about? What is DV Kid talking about or Alex Jones? But as you continue to go down that rabbit hole, you see, I mean, it is absolutely exactly a carbon copy of what the Soviet Union was about.
1: You were showing me a document earlier, how they list people dangerous even though they criticize the IRS.
0: Yeah, it's a potentially dangerous taxpayer. The acronym is PDT, and I discovered through Freedom of Information Act request that I myself am a PDT.
1: By the way, did you know I've done that 3 times? They won't give me my stuff. I've got to get a lawyer and sue them. They won't give it to any federal agency. They will not give me my... not even blacked out pages.
0: No redactions, nothing. They just give you nothing. No respond at all?
1: No. Maybe I should hire you to file it for me. No, seriously, maybe you had success. I've Yeah, so this is in 25.4.1.1. And boy, I tell you, that's amazing. Here it is. Yeah, here it is. A Parent's Guide to Child Protective Services Investigation. And will you ask her to show me the part, because I forget, where it says you're not allowed to raise your voice? Keep talking, Joe. I'll find it.
0: Well, it's sadly the state governments. Of course, I'm in Nevada, and at least our legislature seems a little more approachable and have a little more common sense, but that's just in comparison to states like California or, as you're saying, with Texas. So, I would also encourage listeners to monitor your state and local governments as well, because I think ultimately those are going to be our last lines of defense in terms of government, because obviously the federal government is not accountable whatsoever to the people. And our only prayer is to have at least some sliver of accountability with our local and state officials.
1: It says verbally attacked or accused, being yelled at. There's a part where it says you can't raise your voice.
0: So I imagine they can determine what's a raised voice from a non-raised voice?
1: Well, the issue is there is no law that you can't yell at your kids. Spanking's not illegal anywhere. You just can't cause serious physical harm.
0: Right.
1: But meanwhile, they're going to taser you now. Have you seen the court ruling where they say they can taser you to force a DNA sample? So they can beat you over the head with a nightstick, but if you yell at your kid, you're going to go to jail.
0: It's Orwellian. In fact, I just went to the bookstore down the street and bought the 1984... for my younger son. It's, you know, read books like 1984, read what it was like in the Soviet Union, and look at today's America, and I challenge you to find much of a difference.
1: Well, in 1984, they have cameras in their houses. Now people buy Xboxes with a camera that watches you. They have cameras on computers Google admits they're using to watch you, but they say a computer is watching you and recording the audio and creating ads. If they hear a dog bark, it puts a dog food ad up. That's already going on. Google announced it 3 years ago.
0: Right.
1: And then I'm the weirdo for talking about it.
0: Right. The public isn't aware of it, largely. and you talk about it, and there's something wrong with you.
1: See, that's the difference. Winston knows it's happening, and Huxley, Aldous Huxley, before he died in 62, he gave that Berkeley speech. And he says, I disagree with my colleague, George Orwell, who died. I don't believe it'll be Winston hiding in there. No, he won't even care Big Brother's watching him. We're going to make you love the old enslaved. And that's how it's being done.
0: Right. And like fluoridation and different ways to make you not care.
1: That's a cola blue water. It's not fluoridated, I assure you, sir.
0: I saw the machine. I might try to pick one of those up one of these days.
1: They're good. All right, ladies and gentlemen. You can biometrically pay for that. You know they're going to just bypass world currency and go right to global biometrics. Final segment with Joe Bannister. It has gone by quick. We'll talk about what other interesting information he has on the other side of freedomabovefortune.com. Check it out today. Here we come, ladies and gentlemen, with the second annual InfoWars.com money bomb. The building next door is open. We can expand out, build an even better TV studio, and fund getting on Dish Network or DirecTV. Just another salvo on the InfoWar. Hire more people with that money. 100% of that money bomb money will go directly to this operation. That's what I do. I stick it over here in an account, use it only in the operation, and off video sales and things for myself. I pay for my own life and subsidize everything else around here. But the money bomb, 100% will go to the fight against the New World Order. So get ready to donate June 11th. Please don't procrastinate. Go ahead and go pledge there. Enter your email address if you like, or just wait till Thursday and do that. We want to try to raise what we did in 2008. And look at us a year later. We've certainly upgraded what we're doing. Joe Bannister, 4 minutes left. Great having you here in studio with us. FreedomAboveFortune.com. Anything else you'd like to impart to our listeners out there? I mean, they're getting ready to audit the Fed. It looks like we're very close to that. People are waking up. I see a lot of positive things, but also the negative that the enemy's coming in like a ton of bricks on us.
0: Well, I think we may have already reached the point, Alex, but, you know, people ought to go out and exercise their First Amendment rights because, you know, they may not be too long and you won't really be able to do that anymore. I mean, we have it written there on the paper, on the Constitution, but, you know, try actually exercising your rights and see what happens to you. So you still have an opportunity as just an average citizen out there when you're shopping or, you know, with your friends and family, to speak up about these kinds of things. And I'd like to also say, you know, I've watched quite a few of your films. I just watched the Aaron Russo film last night, and those are very powerful tools to educate people. If you can at least sit them down for a couple hours and hook them, they'll see that, you know, you have so much truth and evidence in what you present. And that's really what ultimately converts people is the truth.
1: Well, that's what's frustrating is when I get up and I say every one of these New World Order meetings they have, years later we get their minutes, and now they even brag. And they say that we want a world government to reduce your population, and we're going to micromanage every facet of your life. And people don't realize, because they haven't lived under real bondage, that it's horrible. I've studied history and have an idea, and fighting the globalists, I've experienced some of their tyranny. You've experienced it. And so those of us that are deeper into the fight against them, we have seen things they haven't quite seen yet, and I hope they wake up before it's too late, because if we all just wake up and take action, this doesn't have to happen.
0: Oh, absolutely. And as it was said in the Aaron Russo film, Nick Rockefeller was, you asked Aaron about his demeanor, and Aaron said, well, he just didn't seem to care. He didn't care about people. And I think that's something that's going to become criminalized. It'll be criminalized to care about people. Because when you care about them, you have to speak up about them. You have to actually step in the way. You know, if a police officer is trying to beat somebody for no reason. And as you attempt to care for your fellow man, it'll be criminal to do so. So we better do as much as we can, as fast as we can now, before that comes upon us.
1: What are you doing in the future? Still going around and speaking to groups? Still writing articles? Still doing a radio show?
0: Yeah, when I'm invited, I really don't spend as much time at it as maybe I should. You know, just try to support the family and certainly go whenever I'm invited. And in this case, I kind of invited myself because I was just so excited to see you in person.
1: Are you kidding? You're one of those evil super patriots we hear about in the DHS. You care and you don't feel like you're doing enough. And that's the real mark of somebody that cares. And I remember you even put your book out for free when you did that, even though you were broke at the time. Again, that same mark of somebody that just wants to reach out and warn their fellow man, their fellow woman, and stand up for liberty. You're a shining example of what type of police officers and peace officers that we need in this country, guardians of the truth, guardians of the republic. Joe Banisher, freedomabovefortune.com. Thanks for coming in, sir.
0: Thank you, Alex. Thank you very much.
1: And it's great meeting your fine son.
0: Thank you.
1: You know, a 21-year-old young man well into his journey of life. Retransmission starts now with Key Info at InfoWars.com with the audio streams and on AM and FM stations across the country. Thank you all for tuning in today. Don't forget the Big Money Bomb coming up this Thursday.

0: Okay, welcome back. Hope you had a great day today. Sit back for 3 hours of interesting, provocative, unusual radio information you'll find nowhere else as we continue our journey through this strange world of ours, talking to some of the most interesting and controversial people on the planet. And back with us tonight, it's an honor to have one of the most remarkable American patriots, Eustace Mullins, whose reputation is, well, depending on who you talk to, either brilliant or the opposite of that. He is a man that has few people standing on top of the fence anymore. And it's an unusual event to have him on a radio talk show anymore. Eustace, welcome back to the program.
1: Well, I'm glad to be on your show.
0: You were on our colleague and friend Sherman Skolnick and Lenny Bloom, I guess, had you on their program recently, yes?
1: Yes, they had me on my program several times in Toronto.
0: Well, Sherman is a remarkable journalist in his own right and a longtime friend of this program and a friend of the truth.
1: Well, he's much more courageous than I am. You know, he got 67 judges sent to prison in Cook County, which is the crookedest county in the United States, Al Capone's old territory.
0: I know. He's amazing, and that's
1: really
0: absolutely
1: is.
0: True. You, just for our listeners who don't know much about Eustace Mullins, if you do a Google search on him, you'll find a lot of hit pieces describing his background. He is, among other things, called by some of his detractors the most vicious anti-Semite on the planet.
1: And the most virulent, they used to say.
0: Although no one's,
1: I've never said anything virulent about anybody.
0: Well, anyway, you were a veteran, U.S. Air Force. You 38 months of service in World War II.
1: Yeah, that's the last war we won, by the way.
0: Well, if we won it, I'm not sure who won the war, actually.
1: Well, we're not exactly a winner in any case.
0: Yeah, yeah. Where were you stationed in the war?
1: Well, I was stationed all over the United States. I went to a number of schools, and they never could figure out just what to do with me.
0: Oh, you were a troublemaker back then, too, huh?
1: Oh, I was that. I never really fitted in.
0: Yeah, understand.
1: But it was a great experience, and I saw most of the country.
0: Yeah.
1: And most terrific guys, too. I was in there with illiterate hillbillies and all sorts of people.
0: A real cross-section of America, as it used to be.
1: As it used to be, as it was in 1940.
0: Yeah. In your book, you didn't waste much time after the war was over. In 1952, you wrote a book that blamed Paul Warburg, Bernard Baruch, and other U.S. and world Zionists for drowning Americans in debt. And boy, were you prescient with that one. That you're half a century ahead of your time in some respects. You were probably the first person who identified the real evil on the planet, and that's usury.
1: Usury was Ezra Pound's great topic. He fulminated against usury during much of his life, which was an unusual subject for a poet at that time.
0: Mm-hmm. Mm-hmm. The book itself was, I guess, controversial back then. Who published it? Do you remember?
1: The New York publishers unanimously refused it, which really stunned me because I thought everybody in New York would want this book. There was no history of the Federal Reserve System and never had one.
0: Right.
1: And I thought every publisher would grab it just for the just as something unusual.
0: Well, of course.
1: But they said no, that if they published it, the banks would call in their notes. They would be closed down the next Monday.
0: And that's probably some truth to that. That book was the first book, I think, the first book that really told it like it is regarding the Federal Reserve and the Federal Reserve Act of 1913, which put our country's banking reserves in the hands of some international banksters for the purpose, of course, of carrying out a plan pretty much for world control and, well, we call it the New World Order today, globalism.
1: Oh, yes. And what they really did is, Ezra explained it to me, they seized control of the money and credit of the entire people and perverted it to their own sinister operations.
0: Well, that sums it up. Now, this book of yours, Secrets of the Federal Reserve, burned in West Germany in 1955.
1: The entire printing in German was 10,000 copies, and it was burned. It's the only book burned in Europe since 1945.
0: Amazing. Amazing. And as we know now, of course, those of us who follow politics and the real history of our country in the last, 100 years, we do know that the Federal Reserve is probably the biggest scam and crooked shakedown in the history of America. Easy. It literally turned the country inside out, is what it is.
1: Well, it really has. And I've been telling my audiences for 50 years that the Federal Reserve system is no more federal than Federal Express, that it has no reserves because it prints money and it doesn't need any reserves. It can print all the money you want at once. And I also say that it's not a system, but a criminal syndicate, which is the most direct naming of it than anyone has ever done. No
0: right.
1: one has ever called the Federal Reserve people criminals, but I've done it for years. And I've actually been received in the Federal Reserve building on Washington and talked to some of the top people there.
0: When was this?
1: About 10 years ago.
0: What'd they say to you?
1: Well, they were very anxious to meet me. You know, the Federal Reserve Board of Governors, they have ordered every subsequent printing of this book. And I never advertised it. I don't know how they found out about it. But after I got a new printing, I would, in a matter of weeks, receive a check and an order from the Federal Reserve System.
0: They wanted to know how much you knew and how much you were able to synthesize.
1: Well,
0: what
1: that's why
0: to.
1: They were very anxious to talk to me.
0: Right.
1: I went in there without an appointment, and they said, "Oh, well, we don't receive anyone without an appointment." And then they asked the chief administrator of the Federal Reserve Board of Governors if he would talk to me, and he agreed immediately.
0: Amazing. Well,
1: and he was not at all hurried. He didn't try to hurry me out at all.
0: Your representation of their their game.
1: Well, I think they had been wanting to meet me for years.
0: Well, your reputation preceded you.
1: Oh, yes.
0: Now, where we are today, Eustace, and the last time we talked was not 3 or 4 years ago, I guess.
1: Yes.
0: Things have transpired at such a pace, it's almost impossible for the average American to even begin to grasp it, should he or she even want to try. This thing is running so fast now.
1: It really is. There's so many pressures and so many directions that the money system could go anyway.
0: The rise of the euro, the decline of the dollar,
1: yeah.
0: None of this, of course, is accidental. It's all manipulated, all planned.
1: Well, I never thought that the euro would be able to compete against the dollar like that.
0: Mm-hmm.
1: But it's turned out that they already knew that the dollar was going, and so they had to have a substitute.
0: Right, right. All right, let's look at the administration of this country now, the executive branch. We have Bush 43, his second term, allegedly winning the election. Give us a little idea of how you view it, where it's going. He has recently, he and Cheney and the others who are pulling the strings, completed pretty much what you'd call a purge of elements within the highest levels of the government, which might not go along 100% with the Bush-Cheney agenda and the New World Order agenda, of course. How does it shake down to you? What are we looking for in the next 4 years, you say?
1: Well, I said in my book, The World Order, published 20 years ago, that the Bush family were lackeys of the Harrimans, and the Harrimans were lackeys of the Rothschilds. And so that tells the whole story right there. Because when you see Bush, you're not seeing the whole picture. The Harrimans were, the Rothschilds financed the Union Pacific Railroad through Kunlop Company of New York through Jacob Schiff. And so the Harrimans then were in their debt, and they became enormously wealthy.
0: Uh-huh.
1: They became so wealthy that they had to have very experienced money managers to handle their fortune. And they hired the Bush family, and the firm Brown Brothers Harriman resulted from that. And that's where the Bushes made their money.
0: Interesting. You mentioned Jacob Schiff, and we've talked for years and years on this program with many, many guests about the fact that there is a I don't want to call it a bloodline, but some people do. The rich tend to stay together. You mentioned Jacob Schiff, and I come back with Al Gore's daughter just married the grandson of
1: Jacob
0: Schiff.
1: Oh, yes. The Gore family has it made. They ride it into one of the great fortunes because the Schiff fortune was always made around 1900, and, of course, it's continued. They haven't lost any money.
0: The rich rarely do.
1: No, they don't. They're ready for it. They're ready
0: right.
1: to trim the sails whenever they have to.
0: So when you see the Bush administration making policy decisions, you see this immediately in terms of the Rothschilds in England making decisions.
1: Oh, yes, I certainly do. They don't represent any American factor that I know of.
0: Mm-hmm. Mm-hmm. Okay, all right, back in a minute with Eustace Mullins. We'll see what he has to say about the war for Iraqi oil and other things on the near horizon. Iran, Syria. By the way, our ambassador from Syria was recalled today by the Bush administration. The very same day that the Russians announced that they would indeed go ahead with the sale of surface-to-air missiles to Syria, which Sharon and the Israeli government are enraged about. So things heating up on that plate. Back in just a couple minutes with Eustace Mullins.

0: Lucky, welcome back. Talking with Eustace Mullins. As the great game continues to be played on the planet, the labels are thrown in and the situation is restructured to suit the purposes of keeping the public confused and in fear and certainly under stress as much as possible, never more obvious than now. The Rothschilds, out of London, again, are running most of the show in the West, if not all of it. There are oligarchs in Russia who are loyal to them, of course. There are crime families all around the world that are loyal to them. It's quite an organization, and if the Federal Reserve is a syndicate in America, the Rothschilds certainly probably had, in the terms that we have been discussing, the syndicate on a worldwide basis. The East versus West Cold War is over. There is no more easy way to polarize the Americans against the Soviet Union because it is now officially gone, but is it? Hard to know. Russian nationalism is on the rise. So there had to be a new villain, and the new villain turned out to be something called terrorism. The war on terror. The latest boogeyman to keep people spending money and off balance. Now we see the Middle East being lined up, apparently, Eustace Mullins, for further warfare. Iran, of course, the drums beating very loudly in Washington and London with Mr. Blair, and of course quietly in Israel to attack and reduce Iran to perhaps third world status. That's one way to look at it. Now Syria, of course. Today, Russia informed Israel that a controversial sale of the weapons system I mentioned, the SA-18 surface-to-air missiles, will go forward. The Israelis and, of course, Washington, says the news story, are enraged by this. So what do we have going? How does it look to you?
1: Well, this is actually the Middle East controversy and the war in Iraq are the result of a group called the Straussians. They were disciples of Professor Leo Strauss of Rockefeller's University of Chicago.
0: Right.
1: And the Straussians are Machiavellians, and they're behind this whole Iraqi adventure. They had a program called a Program for the 21st Century, which called for a domino effect attacking Iraq, Iran, Syria, and Saudi Arabia, which, of course, would eventually bring all the oil of the Middle East under their control. And this is a Straussian operation, and all the people in it are Straussians. And the war on Iraq, in fact, is directly attributable, and I'm the only person who's called attention to this. It goes right back to President Woodrow Wilson, his protege, President Franklin Delano Roosevelt, and Ronald Reagan. Now, you wonder, what has Ronald Reagan got to do with Iraq? Well, the fact is that the Straussians had no influence in Washington until Reagan was elected president in 1980, and he brought his whole cabinet and his administration from the Hoover Institute at Stanford University in California, and it was these Trotskyite communists in the Hoover Institute who became the backbone of his entire administration, and that is exactly, had led directly to this present situation where we have this war in Iraq.
0: It's amazing how many of the same people are still hanging around who were under the Reagan, at least the second term.
1: They are the Trotskyite communists that Reagan brought from California. And they're still there. They achieved positions of critical importance, and they bolstered their strength in intervening years.
0: How far are we going to go toward this project for a new American century, the agenda of knocking off country after country there? Will the Russians make a stand? Will the Chinese say, you do not invade Iran? We've just signed a mega billion-dollar deal with the Iranians for natural gas and other energy products. The Russians, of course, keenly interested in maintaining their security, as much of it as they have left. Where are we going to go with that?
1: Well, it's going right ahead. There's no question about it. In fact, the Bush-hating syndrome of the most recent election, the Bush hating of Operation of George Soros and all these people,
0: right,
1: was to punish Bush because he had not fulfilled the program for the 21st century. He went to Iraq, but then he stalled there. He's been stalled there ever since. And they are very anxious to move ahead and attack Iran and Syria, and finally Saudi Arabia.
0: I have a feeling that there is a sense on their part that they are running out of time to do this reasonably efficiently. If they wait much longer, there will be too many weapons of true mass destruction in the hands of some of the enemies. So,
1: well, that's why they panicked and they brought in Kerry and decided to dump Bush and replace him with Kerry. But it didn't work, and Bush hung on, and so now they've just got to stay with him.
0: It was interesting how that election, of course under a cloud and always will be, much like the 2000 election, saw John Kerry fold up his tents and beat it out of town awfully quickly right after the election was certified as at least reasonably official.
1: There was no resentment from him whatsoever. And, of course, this was a fraternity brothers contest because two fraternity brothers on Skull and Bones at Yale were fighting each other, and they are sworn to uphold each other.
0: Right.
1: It's a very close fraternity. It's an old Illuminati Illuminati fraternity from Germany.
0: Well, this was basically a soap opera for the consumption of the American public, which was whipped up into some kind of a frenzy to try to make them feel that their vote still counted, when in point of fact, of course, it didn't.
1: And trying to give them a choice. They tried to make this a race, you know.
0: Right. Well, divide and conquer. Now America is polarized. There are people, half of them are absolutely against the Bush administration, and the other half are pretty much for it. So we've got a country that is split down the middle.
1: Oh, it certainly is. And there is no meeting ground of the two factions. It's very amazing.
0: No, it's true. All right. Well, that was, again, by design, and it worked perfectly.
1: Oh, yes, indeed.
0: Divide and rule. Back in just a couple minutes with Eustace Mullins.

0: Okay, back with Eustace Mullins. Again, one of the most controversial people of our times. Eustace is in his eighth decade. Hard to believe. Time flies, eh, my friend?
1: Yeah, I'm going to take a vacation one of these days.
0: One of these years, yeah. All right, so as far as you're concerned, the Rothschild agenda is on track for the Middle East. You do expect a war with Iran. You do expect Syria to be neutralized or reconstituted, as they say. And you do expect the Saudi royal family to be either rehabilitated or exterminated.
1: Well, they're definitely on the downhill plunge because Israel plans to get rid of them. And Israel itself, the state of Israel, was entirely created by the Rothschild fortune.
0: Mm-hmm.
1: Every dollar which went to settle the pioneers in Israel was paid for by the Rothschilds, and the Rothschild Boulevard in Tel Aviv, the Rothschild Parliament was entirely paid for by one Rothschild in London, Jacob Rothschild.
0: Mm-hmm.
1: And so you're just in Rothschild territory there.
0: There are, interestingly enough, of all the population in the area, 90% are Arab and the rest are Jewish. It's
1: and they always have been.
0: Quite, it goes back
1: to 1880.
0: Quite a remarkable disparity in the percentages there. Do you expect the Russians to stand up and do anything at all? Is Putin really his own man? He's got the oligarchs to deal with at home, of course, and that recent apparent assassination attempt, or at least notification to Mr. Putin that he was on the line, didn't go by without my notice. I think maybe you saw the story as well.
1: I didn't see anything on that.
0: Well, the way he travels is predictable, and apparently one morning before he was to travel by with his motorcade, they found a very large car bomb parked right next to his pathway. That's the word we hear.
1: Oh, so, I see.
0: And it might have been just a calling card to let him know that he had better shape up. He's in a big fight there if he is truly a Russian nationalist. Do you see that?
1: No, he's a KGB man all the way.
0: Right.
1: Just like Bush is CIA. I mean, you don't stray far from your beginnings.
0: You're talking about Bush the Elder, not
1: Bush. Yes, Bush.
0: Bush 41.
1: Bush 43 is not CIA.
0: No.
1: But when he ran in 2000, I said people asked me if Bush was going to win, and I said, you can't beat the CIA.
0: No, that summed it right up. But the question is, if and when the attack on Iran begins, will the Russians do anything, or will they just pull back and fold up and sit on the sidelines? And will the Chinese do anything? First, the Russians. What do you think they may or may not do?
1: Well, I think they'll, after all, this is their territory, and this is their region, and this is their borders. But I don't think they're going to make a move. I think they'll let us do whatever we plan to do.
0: All right. The globalist machine is on a roll.
1: It is.
0: Will the Chinese roll over and lay down for this, or are the Chinese going to stand up and impress upon the world that they're not going to be a part of the Rothschild Empire?
1: Well, it was announced on the Internet recently that Russia and China had signed a definite pact,
0: right,
1: to take over the United States.
0: Well, they've signed a pact to oppose U.S. power and European
1: uh-huh.
0: power.
1: Well, that's being interpreted by some people as a planned attack, eventually, invasion of the United States, which is quite possible.
0: Well, we know that the number two top People's Liberation Army general in China has on more than one occasion said that they are preparing now, and have been preparing for quite some time, to fight, wage, and win a nuclear war with the United States. They've made no bones about it. These are open, obvious, well-quoted statements.
1: Well, that's why President Clinton was so heavily criticized because of his trade with China, because people were aware that China had this long-term program to attack the United States.
0: The amount of technology that went to China under the Clintons' tenure was almost incalculably valuable.
1: Oh, yes, there's no question about it.
0: Just off the charts. They have been able to, with their ingenuity and hard work, literally leap decades ahead in just a few short years because of the treachery that occurred with the Clintons.
1: And their population continues to increase at pace. I mean, it's just rolling along.
0: Well, they're 1.2 billion almost, and they can afford to lose 800 million people in a war and still come out pretty well.
1: Oh, yes, and even in the Korean War, they were very reckless with their troops. You know, MacArthur killed thousands of them.
0: Well, they had human wave assaults, which first, of course, was seen in World War II with the Soviet hordes, which went wave after wave, and the North Korean and Chinese volunteers did much the same thing. North Korea remains a client state of China.
1: There's no question about it.
0: It's a lapdog, and whatever the North Koreans do, they do with the Chinese blessing, if not direction. Do you see that escalating as well?
1: Oh, yes, and that is why the fear of North Korea, atomic attack, is so prevalent, because they know that they're doing this under the aegis of China.
0: And it's not, it has been my opinion, Eustace, that the North Koreans do not need to have actually created and built their own stockpile of nuclear weapons, that they certainly could have them shipped in from China, and no one would ever be the wiser. No one's ever going to know.
1: And we have no information on that whatsoever.
0: Now, you notice that Bush is now calling again for diplomacy with North Korea. He's stopped banging on the table with his Khrushchev-like shoe and has backed down. When we look back on American history, as you view it, with this effort, the Harrimans and the Rothschilds, of course, pulling the strings ultimately, the Kennedys come along in the early 1960s. What led to their assassinations, and they're still doing it. John Kennedy Jr., of course, was assassinated as well.
1: Yes, he was. Yeah. Well, I think that the Kennedys were considered upstarts, because Joe Kennedy himself, you know, when he was ambassador to England, he argued against going to Britain's aid for Roosevelt entirely, and he was finally recalled because of that.
0: Oh, yeah, that's right. I remember that.
1: Well, that's a very big factor. And so they were very aware in Washington that the Kennedys were not team players, and I don't think they ever have been.
0: Mm-hmm.
1: And that's why they've killed them.
0: Well, no doubt about it. I was particularly, and I've mentioned this several times, saddened by the rapidity and ease with which the American public generally accepted the murder of John Kennedy Jr., his wife and sister-in-law.
1: No comment at all.
0: Nothing. It just came and went like it was another page in the newspaper.
1: And Teddy Kennedy has toed the line ever since. I think he was told that he'd better be a very good boy, and he has been.
0: Yeah. He's done exactly what he's... Well, I mean, he was certainly... Mary Jo Kopechne, he got away with that, and that was the deal, among other things.
1: I think it was, because every lawyer and judge in the state of Massachusetts came to his support during that Chappaquiddick incident.
0: Yep, exactly right. Okay, we'll pause, Eustace, and come right back. I'm Jeff Rentz with Eustace Mullins tonight, a little conversation, and we'll continue after this.

0: conversation with Eustace Mullins, first half of the program tonight. Eustace, back home here, we watched the Straussian neocon deconstruction of the United States of America, not the least of which is being done by the dissolution, the ignoring of, the lack of enforcement of the international borders of this country. When a country no longer enforces its borders, it ceases to become a nation. Someone said that once a long time ago. Does this flood tide of Latin, there are many nationalities, of course, in the invasion, but up to 20 to 25 million of them are said to be here now. Does this surprise you as a tool and technique?
1: No, it doesn't, because Mexico's foreign policy is to regain the southwestern United States. And that's a very openly stated program, and
0: right.
1: They're determined on it.
0: Eisenhower was the last president to really try to enforce our international borders. And did so by evicting over a million illegal

0: that, but they're certainly not doing anything, with the exception of a handful, Tom Tancredo, Ron Paul, and others, to try to do something to stop this invasion of the United States of America. I see no real means to end it. The Bush administration clearly is intent upon continuing to flood the country with people who shouldn't be here.
1: Yes, and the congressional representatives from the southwestern United States are not defending their people at all.
0: They're
1: just standing by and making no protest. Well, one or two people from Arizona have uttered little feeble protests, but that's it.
0: Did you see this particular tool of bringing America down being used so vigorously at this time, or was this in any way a surprise to you?
1: Well, I really wasn't thinking of it so much in those terms, because I thought there is the excuse that California needs this labor to get out.
0: No, it doesn't. Of course, we know now that's completely bogus. It doesn't.
1: Yeah, that has been sold to the American people as a fait accompli.
0: Right.
1: But anyway, that was the ostensible excuse. And I thought, well, if the entire economy of California depends on this, I guess there could be some reason for it. But that is entirely invented and has no basis.
0: Are you surprised at the vigorous insinuation into our government and our way of life, the will and the ideals of evangelical Christians, Christian Zionists, and others who basically are involved in another crusade mentality in the Middle East? This has been almost a coup, hasn't it?
1: Well, it has been a coup, but I will give the people full credit for this. You know, people like Pat Robertson have incomes of $5 million a week for many years, and Jerry Falwell, to promote this particular crusade.
0: $5 million a week?
1: $5 million a week. And that does not come from ordinary working-class Americans. No one knows where it comes from. I've been told that most of Pat Robertson's money comes out of the Philadelphia Mafia.
0: Wow. All right. Other tools that are being used to eradicate the American middle class, Eustace? Usury, of course. Most Americans plied with the idea of get their toys now and pay it off later have bitten hook, line, and sinker, and they're in debt. And I think the average adult American's debt load is something $8,000 to $10,000 or something like that.
1: Oh, yes. And all the adolescents are taught to use credit cards, and they have no concept of money whatsoever. Or of interest or any of those things.
0: Are you surprised with the decay? And it's not just decay, it's a design.
1: Well, it's a design, and it's working on all fronts.
0: All fronts.
1: The schools and the churches and the government are all working together.
0: Well, that
1: with
0: was
1: a
0: my
1: common
0: next,
1: goal.
0: Yeah, I was going to mention the schools next.
1: Yeah.
0: The dumbing down of the American young people is one of the greatest, I think, moral crimes that I've ever seen. These kids now are so much in the dark. Their intellects are not being nurtured. In fact, they're stillborn in many cases. They don't develop at all. They stare at the television. Their minds are reprogrammed. Their intellectual processes are short-circuited. They're taught to be reactive. That's all, not proactive at all in life. And it goes on from there. Of course, you probably know about Charlotte Thompson Iserbeat's book, The Deliberate Dumbing Down of America. It's a book.
1: Oh, yes, that's a very good book.
0: Yeah, it's a wonderful book. But this is really producing a generation. We're working on the second full generation now of people who are just not intellectually active for the most part.
1: Well, I don't know any young person who's ever read a single one of my books.
0: I don't know many young people who read many books at all.
1: Well, that's right. They don't read anything, much less my books. But, I don't know how you would reach them. You could only reach them through television, and television is pretty well controlled. There's no outlet there.
0: You know, that's an interesting point. I was not even thinking along those lines, but the only way to really en masse resurrect or try to resurrect an entire generation or two would be through the very medium that was used to reduce them to utter mediocrity.
1: Well, that's the only thing you can reach them with.
0: It won't be through the schools. It would have to be through the mass media, which, of course, is controlled lock, stock, and barrel by those who...
1: They're very much into the program, so I don't think you're going to get any converts there.
0: Not a big surprise either. The average high school senior today is so far behind his contemporary, her contemporary. 50 years ago, the average high school senior scored and performed as well as the average university graduate does today.
1: Oh, yes. I had 4 years.

0: years of Latin in this small town high school here in San Virginia. Of course, that's been dropped many years ago.
1: Right. Tell us about Ezra Pound. A lot of people don't remember the great American poet and what was done to him, Eustace.
0: Well, he was not only a poet, but he was a patriot.
1: Mm-hmm.
0: And he really sacrificed his life to keep us out of the Second World War. And that's why they went after him on trumped up charges of treason, which they never dared to try him for because there was absolutely no basis for it whatsoever.
1: Kind of like the same thing that is being done to Ernst Zundel. No charges, no crime.
0: He's undergoing the same ordeal. And I have lectured with Ernst Zundel years ago in Canada, and he's the friendliest, most gemütlichkeit German you ever met in your life. And the idea of this war that he's been in there all these years is just incredible.
1: Mm-hmm. Mm-hmm. Okay. The American income tax system, as you've watched the economy over the years, is now beginning to be talked about in terms of being replaced by something. And, of course, that'll be a national sales tax or a value-added tax, just another way to shift the game around, keep people looking, another misdirection, as it were. Do you see that happening fairly soon?
0: Oh, I've seen it happening right now. I've seen ads on television daily about the IRS is settling $200,000 IRS bills for $30,000 and things like that.
1: Well, they're trying to clear the books.
0: They're trying to clear the books, and I think that it's a pre-bankruptcy operation.
1: Oh.
0: Because they're willing to take anything they can get, $1,000 on $100,000.
1: Mm-hmm, mm-hmm. When you watch television, what do you watch?
0: I watch mostly cooking shows and travel shows.
1: Tough to get in trouble with those, I guess.
0: Well, I've never seen a network program. I don't watch any of the. I heard about Desperate Housewives only through Bill O'Reilly,
1: uh-huh.
0: And these things are totally inconceivable to me. I can't imagine anybody watching something like that.
1: Well, they do, and they watch them by the tens of millions. Now,
0: oh, they do indeed. They must sell products too because they have this tremendous audience.
1: Yeah. Well, one thing that, now you were born in the 1920s. What year was it, Eustace?
0: 23.
1: 1923.
0: Right after World War One.
1: What's that?
0: It's right after World War One.
1: Yeah, yeah. Well, you've seen.
0: In fact, my parents were married during the First World War.
1: One thing about today's culture which amazes me, and that is how people are accorded scandal. They're allowed to have scandal in their lives. I'm talking about public figures, about politicians, and I guess a lot of it it harkens back to the Clintons, of course. Bill Clinton, of course, made sex, I guess, he redefined sex, and it was okay. And now we have the latest, I guess, with Bill O'Reilly, who was charged by a co-worker with all sorts of indelicate
0: issues. Well, he got away clean
1: issues.
0: On that, and I was amazed. I thought they would destroy him.
1: Well, my point is there are many people who are finding themselves in similar predicaments, and America just kind of ho-hums it and chuckles and, oh, well, that's okay. And if this had happened 25, 30 years ago, they're gone.
0: Well, I grew up in a small town in Virginia, and that sort of conduct up till 1960 would not have been tolerated anywhere. And now it doesn't make a ripple.
1: It doesn't make a ripple, and you know what it does do? It sells a lot of magazines, it sells a lot of commercial advertisements, and it keeps people talking. And the old adage, I guess, has never been more true. It doesn't matter what they say about you as long as they keep talking about you.
0: Well, I think the decline in morals is partly due to the fact that the southern states have been federally occupied territories since 1865, and they've been run by puppet political parties. We have had no self-government in the southern states since 1865, and I have said that openly for years, and nobody challenged me whatsoever.
1: Did you read the book called The Real Lincoln?
0: No, I've heard about it, and it bears out everything that I'm talking about, because the invasion of the southern states was totally unjustified, was in violation of every moral and political law in this country. You see, the southern states called themselves the Confederacy because They believed that the Articles of Confederation was the true constitution of the United States. It was never repealed, mm-hmm. but it was replaced in 1787 by a secret Masonic meeting in Philadelphia, which brought forth the constitution which they have used to the present time. And that constitution required that every public official in the United States has to swear allegiance not to the United States or to the people of the United States, but to the Constitution of the United States. So we are governed by a document rather than by laws.
1: Well, it sounds exactly right, and we'll pause and come right back. Another half an hour to go with Eustace Mullins. Stay tuned, and we'll continue. We're going to talk about his book dealing with injections and the idea of vaccines and what they are doing to our children and our adults as well, among other things, as we continue our conversation with Eustace Mullins.

0: Okay, we're back. Talking with one of the most controversial men of our times, Eustace Mullins, getting his view on the world and what's happening in this country. Did you hear the alleged newscast there, Eustace?
1: The alleged what?
0: The alleged newscast that just aired.
1: I don't pay much attention to those. Well, they go by pretty quick.
0: Yeah, they do. Well, this one had a story about apparently some people in the neighborhood. One home was against the war in Iraq, and their neighbors are very much for it. And it, if nothing else, it did demonstrate the deep, deep divisions in this country. This is nothing like World War II, the Korean War. It approaches Vietnam, but I'm rather thinking it's more severe than that, at least in terms of the election and the vote. It showed, however accurate that was or wasn't, it showed a virtual 50-50 split in America, and the emotions are running deeper and deeper all the time, which again is part of the game. That's the plan.
1: It certainly is, and people go along with it without question.
0: The blind allegiance is...
1: It's absolutely blind.
0: Is the most frightening
1: no
0: of all.
1: No issues are ever discussed. It's strictly a blind loyalty to some particular set of ideas.
0: And an immediate emotional response, not
1: an
0: intellectual response. Yeah. Well, that's what they want. They want emoting, reactive people who don't think and don't question. And that's what they've got. At least about half the people are that way anymore. Okay, you wrote a book, Eustace, which is still widely read and highly recommended. It's called Murder by Injection, The Medical Conspiracy Against America.
1: That's a rather challenging title, but nobody has ever complained about it. I thought it was a little strong when I came out with it, but everybody's accepted it without question.
0: And that's been the case with much of your writing. People criticize it, but they actually cannot argue with it.
1: No, they can't argue with it. I felt I was being very bold in choosing a title like that, and I thought it might hurt the sale of the book, but I've never had any objection to it whatsoever. And we've gone through three editions. I'm ready for a fourth edition right now. And by the way, the biggest followers of the book right now are the Afro-Americans, because Minister Louis Farrakhan has been promoting the book, and his people are ordering large quantities of it. Because, you see, the black people realize that one of their biggest enemies is their diet and the medications they have to get off of it.
0: Right.
1: So he's working very hard toward this.
0: Interesting. We now know, of course, and when was the book first published, Eustace?
1: 1988.
0: We didn't know then about mercury and vaccines to the extent that we do now.
1: Oh, no. In fact, they've played right into my hands ever since, because I went out on a limb on a lot of the mercury and vaccine stuff, and it's been totally vindicated ever since.
0: You were the first person. High profile nature to talk about it.
1: Yes. Well, actually, there had been individual attacks on mercury and vaccines by people who published little polemics against them, but there had never been a coordinated with the entire medical situation. As the way I did it in Murder by Injection.
0: Tell us more about what's in the book.
1: Well, I wrote the book because I read a book by a friend of mine, which stated, it was called The Drug Trust by Morris Veal, and it stated that all of the drug companies in the United States were controlled by Rockefeller. And I thought that was a very bold statement, and I didn't think it could be upheld. And I went to the Library of Congress and started to look up a history of the American Medical Association. Mm-hmm. I found out there wasn't one. And this is the most powerful lobby in the United States. I thought there'd be at least three books on the AMA, and I found out there wasn't a single one. So before I knew it, I had to sit down and write an entire history of the American Medical Association, which is what Murder by Injection actually is.
0: Mm-hmm.
1: It's the only history of the American Medical Association. And it got a very good reception. I was quite surprised.
0: Well, it's selling on an Amazon now, used for almost $50 if you can find it.
1: Yes. Well, I still have copies of the third edition available. I've been the Farrakhan people bought an enormous quantity from me. And that's going to cause me to have to reprint within the next 6 months.
0: Well, that's okay, isn't it?
1: No, I'm not complaining.
0: Here's a review of Eustace Mullins' book, Murder by Injection. This is out of Amazon.com. This is a very fine book. Eustace Mullins is an expert researcher. Previous to this book, he was the first person to reveal the true nature of the Federal Reserve, which has nothing to do with federal, of course. In this book, he details the history of how control of the medicinal market has been won by the FDA and the AMA and similar organizations in other countries, and how the healing of citizens has been put in the hands of the government rather than in the hands of the citizens themselves. Their choices for treatment have been downsized to that of allopathic medicine, a way of treatment that is relatively new, only a few hundred years old, if at that, as compared to medicine that has been practiced for thousands of years. This book details the methods used by the Rockefellers to control the medicinal market to their advantage. It also guarantees a level of population control. Read on, you will be surprised. Murder by injection. The AMA continues to be one of the most ruthless organizations anywhere. It is the presiding body over many, many wonderful doctors who are literally afraid to step out of line because they will have their licenses yanked or suspended. It's amazing what they've been able to get away with. The story of Royal Raymond Rife, Morris Fishbein and the AMA and the suppression of so-called alternative treatments for cancer and many other diseases, one of the blackest chapters in American history.
1: Well, Morris Fishbein was really one of the greatest profiteers, and apparently he didn't even have a medical degree.
0: I understand that.
1: And he wanted to be a circus entertainer.
0: Is it well?
1: Yeah, he had no interest in medicine whatsoever. It was accidental. He was hired as a clerk by the AMA in Chicago as a young person, and he went in and took over the whole thing over.
0: Yeah, Morris Fishbein ran the AMA for, what, three and a half decades?
1: Something
0: like that.
1: And he converted it into his private...
0: his own fiefdom.
1: It's a fiefdom, and he published his own medical books through them. Morris Fishbein's medical encyclopedia is still in all the libraries.
0: Is it? Well, pretty amazing stuff.
1: Well, he spent the last 5 years of his life in London, going to first nights in London and living up the life of a millionaire and going to society circles and first nights in London. And that's why they finally dumped him, because he had practically abandoned the AMA.
0: Yeah, funniest thing. Okay, the idea that the pharmaceutical corporation has enslaved not only the American public, but much of the world with drugs and narcotics is one that is unfortunately missed by all too many people. But this is a long-term plan that the Rockefellers really installed almost 100 years ago now when they went through the medical schools and literally forced them to change their curricula to conform to pharmaceuticals as the answer. Electromedicine, of course, was drummed right out of the medical schools back then. There were all sorts of things that were working. I'm reminded, maybe as a boy you remember, I think it was Montgomery Ward that used to say, Sears was selling the ultraviolet light devices for healing. And
1: there were a lot of healing devices being sold in those days. And the AMA went after them all and absolutely eliminated every one of them.
0: They're gone.
1: Oh, absolutely. In fact, they're curiosities now. They're collected as antiquities.
0: Well, they know also, of course, that ultraviolet and violet light certainly is beneficial. And slowly but surely, the medical community is inching its way, as you know, Eustace, toward electromedicine and doing reinventing things that were literally invented 50, 75 years ago and longer.
1: Well, the AMA's war against chiropractic was one of the great sagas of medical treatment in this country.
0: Right.
1: And they finally, the chiropractics took them to federal court and won decisively against them.
0: What a war that is. Now, you have had an unusual life in that you have spent much, much time doing the research. Many researchers don't research. They'll now they spend time on the internet with their keyboard and their mice, and they flick around from site to site. But you actually were in libraries and did, like Stanton Friedman in ufology and other great researchers. You do the work. You did the work. How long were you actually working in libraries?
1: Oh, about 50 years. I was in the stacks for the Library of Congress for years. I never saw daylight. I would go there at 9 in the morning and stay until 9 at night. In fact, I moved in and lived at the library for a while.
0: You did?
1: Well, there was an apartment there down in the basement. The Elizabeth Sprague Coolidge Auditorium for Entertainers has an auditorium on the ground floor.
0: Uh-huh.
1: And I found that wandering around there, I found the that they'd had a little apartment back in the back for the entertainers, and with a cot and a sink and so forth, and everything was there. And so I needed a room at the time. I moved in. I stayed there quite a while.
0: Did anyone know it?
1: Oh, no, because I went to bed at 9 o'clock, and I didn't wander around at night. So, and nowadays, the halls of the Library of Congress are patrolled by dogs. So I would never have gotten away with that. Actually, I could have, because I didn't go out of the auditorium after dark.
0: An interesting story. Now, were you employed by the library, though?
1: Oh, yes. I was on the staff for quite a while.
0: Uh-huh.
1: I was personally hired by Luther Evans, who was a Librarian of Congress. And the reason was that the art school that I was going to had Luther Evans as the commencement speaker, at which I graduated.
0: Okay.
1: He offered me a job right away.
0: Very good. All right. Stand by. And we'll be back, our final segment with Eustace Mullins tonight. And again, a man who actually was in the library for, half a century and did the research. And we'll be back.

0: Okay, and we're back with Eustace Mullins. So when we look at the number of vaccinations given to our children, and I think in California, Eustace, it's 35 or more different vaccinations and boosters that the kids have to get by the time they're, you know, in their mid-teenage years. And there are apparently, according to Dr. Lorraine Day, MD, there are dozens more in the pipeline that are being designed to give to our children. And it's almost something that it defies my ability to describe.
1: Well, the most appalling thing at all is that six major vaccinations are now given babies in the first six weeks of their existence.
0: When they have no functional immune system
1: to speak of. They have no immunity at all. And this is almost a cold-blooded murder, I believe, because the mercury content in these vaccinations, Temozol, is so dangerous and so destructive that I don't see how these babies survive.
0: Well, a lot of them don't.
1: Oh, no, that's why you have your autism. It's purely a reaction to the mercury in the vaccination.
0: Thimerosal. Now, many of the lawsuits that have been filed, some class action, some individual, against the vaccine manufacturers for mercury included in the vaccine, which the plaintiffs contend are causing the autism of their children. The lives are ruined of the kids, of course. Many of these lawsuits don't get much press. Some have been dismissed. And there was also recently, and I can't remember the details, something was passed here and signed into law that, or at least is pending, where the actual vaccine manufacturers cannot be held accountable and liable for these kinds of toxic, well, what you want to call them, injections.
1: Well, I think the legal defense is that you cannot prove a concrete connection between the mercury and the autism.
0: It's the only. It's the most flagrant common factor, the common denominator
1: it hits you right in the face.
0: Yeah.
1: But yet they have dismissed practically every one of these suits. I don't know anyone's. I stayed with a very fine family, a Mormon family in Salt Lake when I was lecturing out there a couple of years ago, and their daughter was 21 years old and a very nice looking girl, and she had that autism, and she was had a mental age of about six. And she worked as a guide around in the Mormon temple. But this a very beautiful girl. Her life was destroyed. She had no future whatsoever.
0: I have a suspicion that dyslexia might be another factor.
1: Oh, dyslexia is certainly a tough symptom, yes.
0: Yeah. And it goes on and on. And the big issue, of course, is fear. The parents are intimidated. They are afraid. They're not only afraid if they don't give their kids these vaccines, the kids are going to get some terrible disease and die, or they're going to be prosecuted by the schools, by the authorities, and their kids won't be allowed into the schools. The schools tell parents that all the time, your kids can't come in here unless they're vaccinated. Of course, that's not true, but most parents don't know how to research and find out their own rights.
1: Oh, no, they have no defense whatsoever, and the Mormons themselves are very health conscious, you know, they don't drink or smoke.
0: Right.
1: But they're completely inundated by all this medical stuff. They go along with it.
0: Wow. Okay, just have a couple minutes left, Eustace. What do we want to cover in our last two, 3 minutes here that we haven't talked about yet?
1: Well, I think we've covered things pretty well. We've covered the Federal Reserve, and the medical book is quite important because it's just as important as ever. And every word in that book is just as more meaningful than when I wrote it because events have tended to bear out everything that I said in that book. And the Association of Pharmaceutical Manufacturers is the most powerful lobby. Well, the American Medical Association is considered the most powerful lobby in Washington, but actually the Association of Pharmaceutical Manufacturers is much wealthier. And Lloyd Cutler, the lobbyist for the Associated Pharmaceutical Manufacturers, was the principal advisor to President Clinton throughout his presidency. These are very powerful people. And Lloyd Cutler was also the lobbyist for the automobile industry and the pharmaceutical industry.
0: Oh, he's been around.
1: Wilmer Cutler and Pickering was actually the biggest law firm in Washington.
0: So what do you see, Eustace? More and more war, more of the same for the immediate future?
1: Well, for the immediate future, but there is a tremendous waking up. I see all this, the talk shows, I think, are growing quite a bit, and the Internet is just absolutely abuzz with all sorts of stuff. And the things that are going out on the internet every day are so amazing that I'm amazed there isn't a revolution tomorrow morning. Because people are getting information, and more people are becoming aware of it.
0: Mm-hmm. Mm-hmm.
1: This is still less than probably 10% of the population, but my God, it's having a tremendous effect.
0: Well, the polarization of America is remarkable.
1: Oh, it certainly is.
0: The resident population is divided almost in half. But again,
1: it's irreconcilable. There's no meeting ground for them whatsoever.
0: No, and now we've got 20 to 25 million illegal immigrants in here. It's pretty amazing, the whole situation. I don't see any easy solution to it. I do also believe that the people who are the Straussians, the neocons, whatever you want to call them, I believe the people who have assumed power through what amounts to a coup in this country.
1: It is a coup.
0: Because
1: we couldn't have gone into Iraq unless it was a coup.
0: Right. I believe that those people will probably, Eustace, take us all down with them rather than give up their power willingly.
1: Well, they're actually self-destructive, because the entire program for the 21st century was suicidal from the very beginning. And I said at the time that they'd set civilization back 1,000 years, because they took us right back to the year 1100 and the Crusades and Muslims fighting Christians. That's where we are today.
0: It's very true. Thanks for the visit, Eustace. I appreciate all the things you've contributed. And take care. We'll talk again.
1: Very good. I'll look forward to it.
0: Okay. Good night.
1: Good night.
0: Eustace Mullins, again, one of the most controversial figures of our time, and interesting to hear his views on many subjects. 82 years old, and sharp as a tack, as they say. All right, we'll pause and come right back with more in just a few minutes.

0: 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West of the Rockies, including Montana, Wyoming, Colorado, and New Mexico, 1-800-618-8255. 1-800-618-8255. Now again, here's Art Bell.
1: Once again, here I am. Welcome, everybody. If you're just joining us at this hour, boy, did you miss some interview with Dr. Malin, the man in charge of the Mars photography that we all hope is going to go on. It was a very well done interview. Lasted about 20, 25 minutes, somewhere in there. Linda Moulton Howe did it with Michael Malin. And I came away with a lot of impressions, some of them rather cynical, but maybe that's just me. We've come the whole way this week now with regard to this controversy, beginning with Richard Hoagland, and then, of course, the two scientists we had on last night, Dr. McDaniel, and then Michael Malin tonight. So we've heard from just about everybody. And we will do kind of an assessment of the whole thing as we move forward, I'm sure, this morning in our conversation with Greg Braden. And this is a program I have been looking forward to doing for a while. I think you'll enjoy it. First, I again would like to note the passing, the sad passing, of actor J.T. Walsh. J.T. was most recently on Dark Skies on NBC, and I was fortunate enough to have done a scene with him, spent a couple of hours or more with him. A really, really nice guy. And of course, he did a lot more than Dark Skies. He did A Few Good Men, Sling Blade, The Grifters, which was a fabulous movie, Good Morning Vietnam, and on and on. He's got a long list. Came to acting late in life, and has passed on a heart attack at 54, J.T. Walsh. Very sad. Now, again, I am going to have continuing comments for you on this Mars Global Explorer story, and it, believe me, does not stop here. Not by a long shot. So you'll be hearing more about this next week, but I thought the interview with Dr. Michael Malin was particularly revealing and interesting, and I'll use those words. It was certainly professionally done, but I speak now of the content of Dr. Malin's interview. I just thought it was a bit of a dance, and I would love to, Dr. Malin, if you're out there, I would very much like to interview you personally, and if you can find the time. I can find the time, and I'll leave it at that. Maybe some of you kind people out there would fire some email at Dr. Malin and let him know that I would be very interested in interviewing him personally.

0: Now, scientist, author, and guide to sacred sites throughout the world, Greg Braden has been featured on television and radio programs nationwide. He has two books that I know many of you know about, one called Awakening to Zero Point and Walking Between the Worlds. They've received wide acclaim as definitive texts marrying ancient traditions, modern science, religion, and spirituality into a unified view of daily life. Professional careers as a geologist and aerospace engineer provide Greg with the unique ability to guide us through our ancient science of inner technology, offering an original wisdom, moving us beyond the challenges of earth changes, health, and relationship into the greatest possibilities of human experience. Here is from Florida, Greg Braden. Greg, welcome to the program.
1: Good morning, Art. It's a pleasure to be here this morning.
0: I'm very happy to have you. With your background, perhaps you would take a moment. You were, after all, an aerospace engineer. I take it you have followed the Mars story and the Cydonia story and the face and the controversy and all the rest of it.
1: Well, I have, Art. Actually, I 1990, I left the corporation that actually built the probes that are doing the photography. Martin Marietta Aerospace had built the Viking probes back in the 70s.
0: Right.
1: In 76, and are playing a key role in this most recent mission. And what I have to confess is, from my location, I was unable to find this last hour's interview. So I'm kind of curious now, just from listening to you, what was the gist of the interview? What was happening with this latest?
0: Well, Dr. Malin indicated that it would be for him a high point in his career were he able to image Cydonia and prove, for example, that the face on Mars is not a natural thing, and that he would, boy, get it out automatically like this. He said, in my opinion, it's going to be about 1 in 50 million that it's not natural. And he said that would be like hitting the $50 million lottery. Now, when you listen to other scientists, Greg, they come up with numbers almost as strong on the other side, indicating that the work they have done, very extensive with what we have, indicates there's very little chance that these objects are natural at all.
1: Oh, how interesting.
0: So I noted that. And then, of course, he said, we may not be able to image it at all. There are no guarantees, in which case I just have to say I'm sorry.
1: Mm.
0: Now, my comment to Linda, and my comment again tonight, is that examine the lives of most people who win $50 million in the lottery, since that was his analogy. It ruins their lives, generally. They blow the money. They get into drugs, or they start drinking, or they, in some way or another, are not prepared for it. Now, I happen to be a believer in the Brookings study. You know about that.
1: And I'm familiar with that, yes.
0: Yes, and I think that it is as operative today as it was the day it was written. I don't think very much about society has really changed, other than a few good E.T. movies and Independence Day and that kind of thing. I think there would be great disruption to religious institutions, scientific institutions, and you're free to disagree with me totally on this, Greg.
1: Well, Art, this is, once again, synchronicity chimes in, and as I was thinking about how we may lead in to our discussions tonight, this couldn't have been a more opportunity or a more opportune way to do this, because the discussion we're going into now, I thought we might have on the last of our 4 hours, and why not start right there and then just move forward?
0: Sure.
1: I believe this is an example of a question that I ask. I actually just wrote an entire article about this in our most recent newsletter.
0: Okay.
1: And the question I posed is this. It's a more general question. Why is it that the discoveries that hold the greatest potential for bringing peace into our world are being delayed? And I believe the face on Mars is one of those, certainly the opening of the chambers under the Sphinx, the newly discovered chambers in the Great Pyramid and the excavation of what appear to be archaeological sites under the ice in Antarctica. And the bottom line for all of those, Art, is if any one of those were to come to fruition publicly...
0: Then we've got a Brookings problem.
1: Well, what would happen is we would never see ourselves the same again and in that moment.
0: Right.
1: And again, from previous interviews, you may recall, or listeners may recall, I'm an optimist.
0: Do you think, I know you are, but do you think it one of these discoveries, let's pick one, I don't care. Let's go to Egypt and talk about Giza, and let's say that they somehow get authorized to dig under the left paw of the Sphinx and they find, oh my God, the Hall of Records.
1: Right.
0: Which indicates that we are not by far the first civilization on the planet, that they have come and gone, and the Hall of Records is thought by many, Greg, and check me if I'm wrong, to be kind of a last will and testament of a civilization for some future civilization.
1: Right.
0: Is that...
1: That's accurate. There are subtexts that suggest that the there are many halls of records, and that the particular one under the Sphinx may contain a continuous record of human history for the last 50,000 years or so, prior to its closing around the Ice Age about 10,500 years ago.
0: Mm-hmm.
1: So if, and that's a perfect example, if that were done in front of live public scrutiny, you know, covered by CNN and the Fox networks, which are proposing to do just that.
0: Oh, yes.
1: In that moment, humanity never can look at itself the same again. All of a sudden, we're not Egyptians and Americans and blacks and whites and Native Americans. All of a sudden, we're human with a collective history, and if we're to believe what the text suggests, we're on a collective path toward a great turning point is apparently very close at hand, and we'll lead into that for the rest of the evening.
0: Oh, I believe that.
1: Well, the reason I believe, and this is the question I pose, why is it that these discoveries with potential, the greatest potential for peace, are being delayed? My question is, are we really ready? Are we really ready to redefine our history? Are we really ready?
0: I'm more interested in your answer.
1: What I believe, I'm seeing both sides of the story, Art, and what I'm seeing is there are many more people that are ready, and a handful of people, it appears, that are reluctant. And even in the power structures, I'm seeing a lot of disagreement within the power structures in the past that have said, we're not ready, and now there are some that say, well, maybe this is the time, if we're ever going to do it, maybe.
0: Give you an example of why I feel the way I do, and I want you to jump in, and you just jump all over me anytime you want to, all right? I get mail by bins. I get bins of mail at a time. Every time we go to the post office, we have bins of mail. Thousands and thousands of letters.
1: Mm.
0: And about 20% of those letters, Greg, are from devout Christians.
1: All right.
0: Who think that I'm damn near the devil incarnate, or that I am, and that because I discuss the things that I discuss, the possibilities, for example, that you and I are talking about right now,
1: right,
0: that I'm going to go straight to hell without passing go, that I'm deceived, and that I'm working for the devil. 20%, Greg, 20%.
1: And now, what's the reason that they would give for that?
0: Greg, the discovery that we just talked about as an example in Egypt, what do you think that would do to those who take the word of the Bible literally?
1: Well, this is, again, Art, this is a perfect lead-in for what we're doing tonight, because because what happened, and this is the key, and why I've really put a lot of thought into the way we can approach this tonight. 1,700 years ago, Art, key elements of our most sacred texts were taken out of the open literature, and the technology, the belief systems, the history, the science that we have developed since that time are based, at very best, they're based in incomplete understandings of our relationship with our world and with one another.
0: All right, 1,700 years ago, right?
1: 1,700 years ago.
0: Right. Why do you think 1,700 years ago they got real revisionist? Why do you think that?
1: I've gone back and forth. I've looked at the text to see exactly why. This was in the year 325 A.D. during the time of Constantine.
0: Yes.
1: We know of at least 25 of what today we would call biblical texts, and at least 20 supporting texts. And this is where it gets really important. They weren't necessarily biblical texts. They were supporting technical documents that were removed in the year 325 A.D., and the texts that were left were rearranged. 700 years later, they were translated to the languages of the West, poorly translated, even further confusing our relationship with our world, our heritage, and between one another.
0: Well, Greg, would you agree there was absolutely intentional revisionist action?
1: If I'm to believe the historical text, Art, that's what it says.
0: And you have to believe it was intentional, right?
1: Well, if I'm to believe the text, and what I know, Art, is that seldom do we know the whole story. And if I'm to believe the text the way they read now, I'd have to say yes. And there was probably more to it that we haven't really had.
0: Then I would have to say, okay, fine. Why?
1: Well, why?
0: Why revise history at about 1,700 years? Why?
1: You know, I don't know why that particular date. I don't know.
0: I'm not asking that. Why do it at all? What's the motivation?
1: Well, the intent, in the open literature, the intent was that there were redundant texts, they were confusing, they were mysterious, they didn't make sense to the common people, and that's exactly what we're seeing today, as people believing that they can interpret our experience of life for us. So 1,700 years ago, they were saying, you know, the average man really isn't capable of understanding this kind of material. Let's make it simple for him. And we're kind of seeing that same thing again today. And one of the places where, on the one hand, this happened, on the other hand, it may not make that much difference now, because those texts were also the basis for what later became the Dead Sea Scrolls. They were the basis for the Nag Hammadi libraries, the great libraries in Lhasa. By the way, we're going there in April, and next time we do a show, I hope to have some new information directly from those libraries to share with you, because the information was so key. It wasn't relegated to a single text, Art. It was very well known before 1,700 years ago. So at the very best, and this is what leads us right into our discussion tonight, at the very best, our view of our world today, our science, our technology, our history, is based in incomplete information. So what I'd say to people who are adamant about looking at the text, I agree 100%, go back pre-1700 years ago and look at the original texts. And
0: incomplete, Greg, how about willfully incorrect? Would you go for that?
1: In some cases, that may be. And to be honest, I'm less concerned with that now.
0: Well, the reason I'm harping on that is because I think I know the reason why everything was revised when you suggest it was.
1: Why do you say that?
0: Well, I say that because I think that what we've been discussing tonight, for example, a discovery in Egypt, would be as disruptive to society as the truth would have been continuing way back when.
1: Oh, I agree.
0: You do?
1: To society as we know it today.
0: Yes, sir.
1: So a key portion, Art, and this is where I believe so much of the discussion about this time in history is being overlooked. A key portion of these texts was regarding what today we might call an inner technology. It's the technology it's the technology to intentionally change body chemistry, to intentionally change genetic ordering, intentionally shift immunity within our bodies.
0: All of these things. Yes, I know. But these imply a very technologically advanced ancient civilization.
1: Oh, precisely. So what's happening, Art, is we're witnessing all of these changes. And
0: just one more thing, Greg.
1: Sure.
0: Maybe even a civilization that could put a monument on Mars.
1: Precisely. And if we're to believe the text, that's precisely what happened. And we can come back to that. What I'd like to do is lay out for the listeners where I'd like to go, and then let's jump back in.
0: All right, we will do that. We're getting close to the bottom of the hour. Percentage-wise, do you know how many people it took to start the American Revolution?
1: Do I know?
0: Uh-huh.
1: I know it took just a handful.
0: Nowhere near 20%, Greg.
1: No.
0: Nowhere near 20%. All right, hold on. We'll be back to you. I know I'm kind of hung up on that, but I'm so in touch with all of you out there, and 80% of you I know are going to say, baloney, I'm ready. Man, I can handle it. Give me an ancient civilization. Let me know that I was genetically constructed from somebody else. I don't have a problem with that. 80% of you. But fully, 20% of you couldn't even begin to handle it. I rest my case. This is Coast to Coast AM.

0: back now to scientist and author Greg Braden. Welcome back, Greg.
1: It's a pleasure to be back. Art, I have to say that was the fastest 20 minutes of discussion I think we've had in a long time. It went by very quickly.
0: Yes. Well, I think it's at the very root of everything else that we talk about. I mean, we can discuss the evidence for past civilizations, and I think there's damn good evidence. We can discuss the fact that they may have left artifacts on the moon that might have had space travel, might have had genetic altering capabilities. We could discuss the possibility of extraterrestrial visitors who have tampered with our genetics or may even be our creators for all we know. But whatever we're talking about, the Hall of Records, you name it, it all comes down to the same thing. Is society prepared to accept this knowledge without toppling?
1: Art, this is exactly the place. I thought we might end up here in about 4 hours in our discussion. And so we're beginning here. Who knows where we'll go? I believe this is the opportunity of discussions like this and of a program like yours. And I agree with you. I believe there are more people who are ready to embrace the possibility of a heritage much greater than we've ever been led to believe. Relatively few people who believe we're not ready for it, and those few, in many instances, are the ones who are dictating the policies that are preventing us from accessing that heritage. And I believe, and I've seen this in my own program, this is the 12th year now that I've offered these programs in one form or another. They watch the programs. They listen to shows like this.
0: I'm sure.
1: And I believe if we develop this information responsibly and say, yes, maybe that information was taken from us 1,700 years ago, maybe it wasn't. I think it's how we go about embracing it and implementing it into our lives today that determines how quickly it is actually acknowledged and made public. And
0: this is good. You're going to be the optimist. I'm going to be the pessimist. I'm going to, for example, say now, Greg, I'm even willing to entertain the notion that there is a cabal of some sort, generally separate from our elected representative government, that is preventing this information from coming forth.
1: Okay.
0: In other words, I don't think, for example, the Clinton administration would prevent this kind of information.
1: No,
0: but I think this has been controlled by a group of people or organizations for a long time. I'm starting to sound like Richard Hoagland. But I really think that I can embrace that possibility.
1: Well, it ties back into what we were talking about earlier. 1,700 years ago, when this information was taken out of our general text. It was relegated to secret societies, mystery schools, priesthoods that have evolved over time. I'm saying now, Art, is that you and me and our listeners in this generation, we have a choice now because we have the opportunity to rise above what that means and find a more positive way to acknowledge it, say, okay, it happened 1,700 years ago, this is now. Let's bring this wisdom into our lives now. Let's integrate it into our societies responsibly, into our technologies, and let's take humanity to places that we've only dreamed of in conscious memory because we've already been angry. We've already chastised those who have kept this from us before. I think we have the choice now to move in a new direction and to do this a new way. And again, maybe that's just the optimist in me. I've seen this happen before in smaller groups.
0: I am going to be going on a cruise in May with Dr. Zahi Hawass, who is the Antiquities Director at Giza, and Graham Hancock, Robert Bavall, Daniel Brinkley, and I'm going to be moderating a debate between these gentlemen. Every prospect, some one of them, or even me, may be going into the sea. That was a comment made, by the way, by Dr. Hawass.
1: It's cold water up there, right?
0: It's cold water indeed. Now, I will have an opportunity to ask Dr. Hawass any and all questions I wish to. If you had that opportunity, Greg,
1: yes,
0: what would you ask him?
1: I would probably ask him the same thing that you are going to ask him. I would ask if that chamber has been opened in recent history?
0: Answer no.
1: Yes or no?
0: No, the answer is no.
1: That's my understanding. The answer is no. I was just quoted on the World Wide Web as having said yes, and we had been in there. And
0: really?
1: That was just a couple of weeks ago.
0: Was that an accurate quote?
1: It was not accurate. We were just there. We came home in December, and to the best of my knowledge, when we left, it had not been opened, although I believe we're very close.
0: I am answering as Zahi would. I didn't say that was necessarily what I believed. Zahi would say no. And then I asked him another question. I've got it on videotape when I was there.
1: Uh-huh.
0: I said, Dr. Hawass, what evidence is there that at one time this may have been Atlantis? And his answer, in good, strong, Egyptian-accented voice, was, "Art, never one drop of sand has ever indicated Atlantis was anywhere near here."
1: You know, Art, this ties back to the first question you asked me when we came on almost an hour ago. If we were to confirm this face on Mars, which by some estimates is being dated at over 50,000 years old, which incidentally is the same age that the Hall of Records, the continuous record of human history, over 50,000 years, or if...
0: By the way, how do we know that? How do we know it's that old?
1: We don't know for sure. This is what some of the records, as we go back and look at the dates and the records of Herodotus and Greek historians, and we piece the dates together, these are the kinds of dates that we're coming up with, and it's all circumstantial evidence for right now.
0: Mm.
1: New Earth imaging radar is showing vast archaeological sites, what look to be vast, like vast archaeological sites, underneath several miles of ice and Antarctica. And again, my question is, if
0: there would be another one that would do it, by the way.
1: Well, if we're really serious about understanding our history, why are these kinds of discoveries being delayed? My belief is that we're still preparing. And I had this very discussion with Graham Hancock, Robert Bouval, John West. We met in Boulder, Colorado twice in 1997 in private meetings. And what I shared with them is, it's the perspective I'd like to bring to this discussion this evening. If these cultures and if these technologies were indeed here 50,000 years ago, we know, for example, that Australian Aboriginal DNA can be traced back at least 35,000 years directly. So we know we were here at least 35,000 years ago.
0: Mm-hmm.
1: There's a good chance, Art, that these societies and the sciences were based on a very different technology than the path that we have chosen today. And my offering to Bouval and Hancock and West was that we may even accelerate the process of understanding what's in these chambers if we understand this technology, and that it's a technology we're just now beginning to suspect. Our own science is documenting this inner technology today, and we'll get into that for the rest of the evening.
0: Dr. Hovind, do you know the name Dr. Hovind?
1: I do not. I'm not familiar with that name.
0: He is a creationist.
1: Hmm.
0: And as a matter of fact,
1: I'm familiar with that name.
0: He is a creationist.
1: Hmm.
0: And as a matter of fact, I think they're going to repeat that program this weekend. We have new

0: ask the implications. There are some belief systems that believe Earth is exactly 6,000 years old.
1: Right.
0: And then we look at the Aboriginal oral traditions that go back many thousands of years. We look at their DNA that goes back 35,000 years. We look at the implications in our own history. I mean, we believe that we're pretty liberal here in the West in some respects. And we look at what happened with John West and Robert Schock trying to date the Sphinx at only 8,000 years old. And we're talking about now dating that pre-Ice Age. The implications, I believe this is the generation where all this changes. That this is the generation where we are living the past paradigm and we're developing a new one, and that's happening in the presence of one another in this generation. Next generation, it'll be a little easier because the new ideas now have been offered. But this is the generation. I think history will look back at this generation, Art, and they're going to say this is where the choices were made to embrace the inner technology rather than giving our power away to the machines that we've built. This is the generation that chose to really embrace the history and the heritage that that we have behind us and carry it forward. I
1: Greg,
0: think that's,
1: Greg,
0: I think
1: what that's, social signs could you point to for me to substantiate that this generation is going to be the one?
0: I'm looking at what I look at are patterns of energy, and we can look at those many different ways.
1: Patterns of energy.
0: Almost universally, ancient texts, traditions, calendars point to this time in history as being unique in terms of Earth and human experience.
1: I think something's going to happen.
0: Sure, they point to all kinds of changes that we can expect. I'm looking at social changes, political changes, economic changes. I'm looking at the very obvious things, the breaking down of communist ideals. The way that families are restructuring the family units globally, not just in the West. I'm looking at how many new ideas, new kinds of ideas we've had to embrace to bring us to the point where we are right now. And for me, that's very exciting. What I see is a relatively small handful of people who are holding on to the old ideas that were not ready, and they're watching really carefully, Art, to see how people embrace the new ideas. Let me give you an example.
1: Greg, this is the same handful of people that burned witches at the stake.
0: It very well could be, Art. It very well could be.
1: It is. Oh, it is.
0: In the mid-70s, I was working in the oil and gas industry as a geologist, and I was also working as an engineer on the side developing free energy devices with some other researchers you may have even had on your show.
1: Now, there's an interesting combination. You worked as a geologist looking for oil and stuff and worked on free energy at the same time?
0: At the same time. In the 90s, I worked in the defense.
1: Yeah, I'm surprised you weren't burned at the stake.
0: Well, in the 90s, I worked for the Defense Department working on the MX missile, and at the same time was developing programs based in the ancient sciences of compassion.
1: You worked on the MX?
0: I worked on the Peacekeeper missile from 85 until 90. Was my
1: what I'm curious, Greg. We're going to get off to the side here, but
0: sure.
1: I can't help but ask. I've never talked to anybody who did that. What sort of mental processes does one experience as you work on a world-ending weapon?
0: Well, Art, the first thing I ask myself is, why me? Of all people, with my background, my beliefs, my understandings, and peace and compassion,
1: yes.
0: Why did I find myself in that project? And I think that's exactly why, because I had such a charge on such a judgment about that kind of technology. I had just read a book by Carl Sagan called The Cold and the Dark.
1: Yes.
0: Which was a modeling of scenarios between the U.S. and the Soviets in the event of the nuclear war. And when I hired on with in the aerospace industry, I believed I was going to work on space programs. And what happens, Art, if you've ever worked around these before, they hire you, and then you wait 4, 5, or 6 months for your clearance before you ever know what project you're assigned to.
1: Well, you did work on a space program. It's just that your craft came down pretty quick.
0: No, I worked on others. I worked on the Magellan probes.
1: I understand.
0: Space shuttle.
1: That was a joke.
0: I know it was. I should have taken a minute to laugh. It was a really very difficult time in my life. And when my assignment came down.

0: you know, I thought I'd be on a space shuttle or something like that. And they said, well, you'll write software in support of the Peacekeeper.
1: Yeah,
0: I thought Peacekeeper, you know, that sounds great. What's that? And they said, well, it's what we call the MX missile. And I thought, my God.
1: Nuclear winter generator.
0: And I had to work through that. I had many sleepless nights.
1: That's what I was asking.
0: Sure, many sleepless nights. My wife at that time would see me wake up in bed sweating at night because I said, why in the world am I doing this? And what I came to understand, and many listeners already know this, the technology in and of itself isn't good or bad. It's how it's applied. And at that time, Art, I'm not saying that...
1: Wait a minute now. Does that statement really apply to the MX? In other words, I can't think of any more negative side of nuclear technology than we could discuss than the MX or the SS 18 or 20 or whatever, you know, on the other side or whatever.
0: Well,
1: nuclear missiles that, if used, would. Well, you tell me.
0: Well,
1: if there had been a full exchange, Greg, what would have occurred? Or if there could still be one, for that matter. I think it's very dangerous.
0: What I'll say, Art, is, as in many cases, seldom do we have all the information when we're having these conversations. And what has just come out, and this was actually part of discussion I thought we'd get into later tonight, the reason that so many Eastern Bloc countries were so ready to let go of the nuclear arsenal is because they had something even better that today we call biological weapons. There was a Dateline just did a special on it two nights ago.
1: Yeah.
0: And it was, for whatever reason, it's the path that we chose, Art. We did have relative peace and stability during the 20 or so years that we were doing this, and the choices were made then to back down on all sides. And that's precisely what happened. What we didn't hear is that there are other things in the wings.
1: But at the time that you were doing that work, you didn't know any of this.
0: We did. Actually, at the time we were doing the work, we knew that. And it was a very personal thing for me. I thought about leaving.
1: You knew that the communist bloc was going to break up then?
0: Oh, no, not that. Certainly not that.
1: See, that's what I mean. In other words, at the time that you did the work,
0: right,
1: the possibility was still thought to be strong that we could have a nuclear war.
0: We knew that there were other weapon systems that were being developed based on electromagnetics and based on bacteriological weaponry.
1: Well, that's a whole separate discussion.
0: It is, and that these very quickly would be moved into obsolescence. We knew that even before the program was finished. We knew that. But it didn't make any difference for me. I was still, writing software to support that. And for whatever reason, that's the path that our consciousness chose. Mm-hmm. That path was a relatively stable path during that time. It held that stability until the time when both sides would back down during the Reagan administration.
1: I am not in any way criticizing, and I think Ronald Reagan forced the end of communism. I thought that for a long time, and the MX was one of the things that did the trick. So I'm not criticizing that in any way. I was just sort of vaguely curious about the mental process you went through working on such a weapon.
0: Well, I appreciate your sensitivity to that. It's a question that I'm seldom asked, and it was actually a really very challenging time in my life. Especially because of my belief systems, and again, I think we find ourselves in those positions, and we have a really strong judgment regarding something. We often find ourselves in the presence of that, just so we can come to terms with what that judgment is all about.
1: Did you get close to quitting?
0: Pardon me?
1: Did you get close to quitting?
0: Not quitting, reassigning, and again, my focus was always more on the space program than defense, and the two were very closely related.
1: And are today.
0: at that time, well, they were, and they were good companies. We did a good job, and the program was almost obsolete before it ever completed because new technologies were being SDI was coming in. We were also part of the SDI platforms that were being developed, Star Wars Defense Initiative, at that time, which is a whole different discussion.
1: It is, and I would simply ask you, if we were attacked, if there was a full-scale attack from Russia, for example, do we have enough of SDI in place to shoot down the missiles?
0: You know, Art, no one really openly has ever said that we ever deployed SDI
1: I know.
0: What I know is that when we tested them,
1: yes,
0: you know, they went up on the shuttles for testing, and once they were testing, many of them were left in place. And to what extent and how much, some of the programs were never developed, others were developed to greater or lesser extents. And I really believe, and the reason I kind of hedge on that is because I believe that FCI was never implemented for that purpose. I think it was for something much different than that.
1: And that, too, is another discussion, and maybe we'll have it. We're at the top of the hour. I'm Art Bell. Greg Braden is my guest, and this, of course, is Coast to Coast AM.

0: Once again, here's Greg Braden. Greg?
1: I'm here.
0: All right. I guess we're going to backtrack a little bit. And regardless of... And by the way, I want to say one more thing. Having said everything I said last hour to you, I am still in favor, regardless of what I think the consequences are going to be, of plowing ahead and learning the truth, no matter what the truth may turn out to be.
1: As am I, Art, and what I wanted to do just before the top of the hour, we'd started a conversation and we digressed just a little bit, and I wanted just to have some completion with that before we go on.
0: Let us do that.
1: The example I had two examples when I was working in oil and gas and also developing free energy techniques on the side. What we discovered, and I believe this applies to this plowing ahead with the truth of our heritage and our history,
0: yes,
1: is when we took those free energy, proven, demonstrable, tangible,
0: real
1: technologies, mm-hmm. we working prototypes, and we took them into the organizations that would be responsible for implementing them.
0: Yes,
1: when they saw them as threatening.
0: Yes.
1: To what they had at that time,
0: yes.
1: That's when we ran into the problems. And when we went in with them and said, look, this is a possibility. Let's work together to develop this and implement this the way it makes sense. It was received in a much different vein, and those programs are continuing today. And I believe that this
0: What would be some examples, Greg?
1: Power systems... With no moving parts, for example, simply tuned to the pulse of the earth. And I'm sure you've had guests on your show
0: I've heard a lot of talk, and of course they have meetings where they display these things and so forth and so on, but I have yet to see the first practical application. Have you seen it? In other words, can I go out and buy one of these machines today?
1: I don't know if you can buy them in the States. They're being developed overseas.
0: Where?
1: For 12-volt power systems for agricultural pumps, for example, in third-world countries. Power systems in homes that...
0: Are you talking about free energy devices or over-unity devices?
1: Well, there's a lot of discussion about the two, and that's going to lead us into a whole new conversation. But what I'll say is... they're much more widely accepted. They're being developed now as alternatives. They're working them into heavily industrialized third world countries where they can't bring power lines. They're not going to burn kerosene at a gallon a minute. And for relatively light applications, and again, I'm saying 12-volt agricultural pumps, you know, things like that. They're not powering...
0: 12 volts from what? Great.
1: 12 volts from... What's the question?
0: The question is, what's the device?
1: 12-volt pumps pumping water up out of the ground. I'm sorry.
0: Oh, okay, the 12 volts being derived, the power source being derived from where?
1: There are a number of technologies. Some of them are simply tuned to the earth. Some of them are tuned to the atmospheric earth potential.
0: Okay, I know. You're talking about Tesla stuff.
1: Well, some of it's Tesla technology. Keeley, John Keeley was right around the same time. Reich, Rife, you know, all these researchers were all working around the same time.
0: I know of no... technology of the type that you just talked about that's actually being used, a power derived from the earth or from the atmosphere that generates 12 volts or 1 volt for that matter.
1: The problem with the voltage is easy. It's the amperage that's the challenge, and that's where the Tesla coils and things like that.
0: But even the voltage, Greg, I know about the history of Tesla, but I have never seen one of these devices, and I have begged to see them.
1: Well, you know, they've been on, where I saw them first, in Colorado Springs in 1988, at the Red Lion Hotel at a Tesla conference.
0: I know, I hear about these things. Give me the name of a company and the number here on the air, if you wish, where I can order one of these.
1: I don't have it at my fingertips, sir, Art, and I'd be happy to dig that out for you. And
0: that's because I don't think they exist.
1: You don't think they're there, huh?
0: No, I don't. I'm sorry, I don't know.
1: Well,
0: I wish they were there, and I think they could.
1: Sure.
0: I think they could be there, Greg. That's an important difference, but they are not there now. And they may be at the conferences, and I know there's a lot of very interesting things that are presented, But give me a company name, give me a number, let me order one of these devices, go out, stuff it in the earth, put up my antenna, whatever it is I have to do, get my voltage and even limited amounts of current, and I'll be a believer.
1: Well, I didn't know we were going to have that conversation tonight. I don't have it right here at my fingertips, and I'd be happy to get back with you on that kind of information.
0: Okay.
1: What I'm saying is when that kind of information is taken into an existing power structure, how it's introduced makes all the difference in the world in terms of how it's received.
0: Well, the fact of the matter is, Greg, looking around America and the Third World, and I've done a lot of travel in the Third World, believe me, you know what they're doing? They're burning coal, they're burning oil, they're burning fossil fuels, and I think they're going to keep doing it for another 45 years, which is about when we're going to run out.
1: Well, they know they can't do it that long, and that's why I don't think it'll happen for that long. But the concept that we're applying here, that's the same thing with history. If you go barging into the power structures and say, look, your history is going out the window. This is the history we're going to use from this point forward. We've just gotten nowhere. We've done that before, and we've seen that. Now, I think we have the opportunity to say, Tuzahi Huas, for example, it's a perfect example. We were just in Egypt, Art, and we saw this. The Egyptians, some of them don't care about any of this. They could care less.
0: Oh, I know.
1: Some of them are genuinely interested, and they're really frightened by what this means to Egypt, what it means to their history.
0: It would very much disturb Egyptian history and belief systems, and they would be a fine first example.
1: Certainly. So what I'm saying, what I found is that when we go and work with these people and say, look, you don't have all the information, we don't have all the information, let's work together, get all the facts, and from those facts, let's move forward and see what makes sense. That's much different than going in and saying, your story doesn't work anymore, we're going to toss it out the window, and we're going to implement this new history. When we were there, I was in Egypt in, it was December of 96, and one of the most mysterious, and by some estimates, John West certainly believes it's one of the oldest sites outside of Giza, is about 90 miles west of Luxor, a little village of Abydos. And that's where we find the Seti I temple that's built on top of something even older that's called the Osirian, the Temple of Osiris, very non-Egyptian. You may have seen it when you were there this last trip.
0: I did not, but I know of it.
1: Well, when we were there, it's been off limits intermittently, depends on the political situation, things like that. We were there in 96. There was an archaeologist who was there. There's no dates, no hieroglyphics. It's never really been dated. We know that there's another temple on top that's dated at 2800 BC, so this one has to predate that, and there wasn't supposed to be anything happening there, certainly on that magnitude. And what the archaeologist was doing, he was saying, okay, let's look at empirical dating methods. Assuming the Nile River floods once a year, which it has throughout recorded human history, he said, let's count the number of layers of silt on top of this. And he said, even if there were times in history where the Nile flooded twice a year, we'd be off by 50%. We'd still have some idea of what we're talking about. Well, when we were there in 96, they counted, Art, 22,000 layers of Nile silt on top of this temple. So if we assume one per year, one Nile flood per year, we're talking about 22,000 years. If they're off by 50%, it's still 11,000 years. And that kind of data, the Egyptian archaeologists, they have to look at that.
0: I believe, Greg, that in fact there were prior high technologically achieving civilizations on Earth that may have come and gone many times. I believe that almost without question.
1: I believe that as well, Art, and that's precisely where the rest of our conversation tonight is going to lead to, because up until 1700 years ago, we knew pretty much what they knew. We understood fundamental key relationships between ourselves, our world, the way that we function within our world, and when those left, when they were taken out of our text 1700 years ago, we developed a science, a mathematics, a technology that it's the best we could do with what we had, and it's based on incomplete information. Now, even though those texts were taken from us, as we're going back into the great libraries in Lhasa and Tibet, for example, or through the Nag Hammadi Library, or the Dead Sea Scrolls, or the Gnostic traditions, or wherever these, in Ethiopia, the translations in Ethiopia, wherever they're coming from, they're telling us about, they're reminding us of what I think many people always felt inside. And it's just what you're saying, Art, that our history predates what our texts are saying to us, and that we lived our lives much differently than we do now. The reason this is important is because I know you've had many guests on your show, and I certainly have people that come to my conferences and my seminars, and they're saying, well, Greg, what about the breakdown of the ozone layer and high-frequency ultraviolet light?
0: Okay, just before, we're going to get to specifics, but sure. Just before we delve into that, Greg, you must know of Professor Michio Kaku.
1: I do not. I'm not familiar with
0: you
1: that name.
0: All right.
1: All.
0: He is one of the nation's premier theoretical physicists.
1: Uh-huh.
0: I interviewed him, I think, 2 or 3 days ago. He has a theory that I want you to listen to.
1: All right.
0: That there are various levels of civilizations scattered throughout the galaxy, the universe, that there are type zero civilizations, that would be us, the type that burn coal and oil and use raw materials to achieve their energy needs.
1: Okay.
0: Then there would be a type one civilization, which would have harnessed the power of the planet which it lives. The kind of thing that you were talking about a little while ago.
1: Right.
0: Then there would be a type two that would harness the power of a sun. Literally the power of a sun. And then there would be higher and higher levels of civilization. And it is his view, Greg, that there are countless numbers of type zero civilizations that never make it to type one.
1: Precisely.
0: They blow themselves to smithereens, or their environment is destroyed and they destroy themselves. And the odds of making it from type zero to type one, and he thinks we're on the cusp, by the way. Right?
1: I agree 100%. I know.
0: But he said the odds of any type zero getting to be a type one are so close to zero that you wouldn't even want to hear him.
1: I think we're about to blow those odds right out of the water.
0: You're my optimist.
1: Well, no, I agree. I agree with what he's saying, and this is the technology we've gotten this far. We've backed down from the global destruction of a nuclear war, for example. Now, who knows what we're going to do with the biological weapons.
0: Okay, so that means you must know where those 100 suitcase nukes are.
1: Art, what I know is this. Whatever happens in our world out there,
0: yes,
1: we have to reconcile it inside of our bodies. We were left the inner technology to know how to do that. That's the piece that's being overlooked by the scenarios of solar flares, of ozone breakdowns.
0: Uh-huh. Oh, so many ways to kill ourselves. Actually, you mentioned the ideal one a little bit earlier, and I think you're absolutely correct. I don't think that our peril will end up being nuclear dust, radioactive dust. I think that more likely the little things will get us, and we are actively, whether you people want to believe it or not, with black ops, creating the nastiest, meanest killing machines that you can't even see, biological killing machines, and all it would take is one accident, and our tombstone goes up for a type zero.
1: Art, this is the crux on the Dateline program. I think it was this was Friday night.
0: Right.
1: It was Wednesday evening.
0: Yes, sir.
1: They had a Soviet defector who was in charge of biological weapons production and
0: yes.
1: defected to the U.S.
0: That's right.
1: He said there were to inoculate. The interviewer asked the question, "Can't we inoculate ourselves against these?" He said, "To do that, you would have to inoculate yourself, our entire Western, global civilization, against at least 52 viruses and bacteria." And he said no one right now can survive 52 immunizations. This is the crux of the whole conversation that we're having here.
0: Yep.
1: We can externally try to fix all of those biological entities, or, and this is the part that's being missed, I'm going to say this again and again, or we shift internally moving ourselves out of resonance, out of the range of where those things are meaningful to our bodies, and that's precisely what we're seeing happening.
0: Well, it's a race.
1: Because, and my question is, and this is where we're going to go for the rest of the evening, is there a new race, a new species, rather, of human that's being birthed among us right now? And I believe the answer is yes. I believe that because if we define ourselves genetically the way that we always have, something has happened since 1995 to human DNA, documented in the open literature. It's not being well publicized, and that something, that change, is what it is that sets us apart from those inordinate statistics that say we'll never make it.
0: Many call them the millennium children.
1: It's happening within our generation, Art, and that is, it's called spontaneous genetic mutation in the open literature, and this is the mystery to modern science. We've seen genetic changes happen at the beginning of a new generation in response to something in the old generation.
0: Now, you're making a pretty wild statement. You're saying that we are presently undergoing a genetic change.
1: It's backed up. It's well
0: Greg,
1: documented.
0: Can you prove that?
1: I certainly can, Art. I've pulled together a few notes. I've documented in a new book, and it's widely publicized in the open literature. It's not getting the attention because researchers are viewing the changes in as discrete, non-related, independent anomalies.
0: All right, Greg, listen, we're at the bottom of the hour.
1: Sure.
0: Pull out your notes. Because
1: I've got them right here.
0: All right, when we come back, we'll discuss the specifics of what genetic change has been documented. It's going to be an interesting point-counterpoint kind of night. I'm Art Bell, and this is Coast to Coast AM.

0: It really is fun interviewing such an optimist, and oh, he is. He's Greg Braden, and he's a scientist, he's an author. He wrote Awakening to Zero Point and Walking Between the Worlds, and here he is once again. Greg, welcome back. Subject DNA.
1: A pleasure to be back, Art. And I just have to say, my optimism isn't simply blind optimism. It's based on some leading edge research. Some of it's less than a year old, and a very different view of ancient texts and ancient traditions.
0: Sure.
1: What I'd like to say, Art, it's 3:30 here on the East Coast.
0: Yes, sir.
1: Some people may be coming on or dropping off. Could I give out a couple of 800 numbers for those people?
0: Oh, yeah, absolutely. Your books, for example?
1: Sure. Well, the a lot of people are asking. We have a free newsletter that talks about many of these things. It gives schedules of our talks around the country.
0: You have a free newsletter?
1: It's been free for 12 years now. 1-800-637.
0: Wait a minute. 1-800-637-5222.
1: And for book tapes and videos,
0: right?
1: 800-243-1438.
0: 243-1438.
1: Yes.
0: That's for books and videos.
1: Yes.
0: And you have a free newsletter.
1: Free newsletter, and there's an article in the current one discussing this very topic. Are we ready to embrace a new view of our history? And it's a pretty fascinating article. I think a lot of people might be interested in seeing that.
0: Oh, I should say so. So again, folks, let me help you out. I know people ran for paper and pencil and stuff. Free newsletter. Free. 1-800-637-5222, and I bet it's already busy. Books and tapes, including Awakening to Zero Point. That's a very popular book. How many books have you sold?
1: You know, it's interesting, Art. We've done very little advertising. We've got about 60,000 in print right now.
0: I believe that.
1: Worldwide. They're showing up all over the world.
0: All right. Books and tapes. 1-800-243-1438. All right. Now, you made an incredible statement. You said that there is evidence that human DNA is changing.
1: Yes.
0: So what is the evidence?
1: This is the crux of our whole conversation tonight, Art, and I'm going to back up two sentences. I'm going to give a context to this, and we're going to move forward with a tremendous amount of information here.
0: All right.
1: Almost universally, ancient traditions suggest that something unique is happening to Earth. You've certainly documented that in your book. I've done it in mine. And to the human body, to our bodies at this time in history, and that is the portion I believe that so many people are overlooking when we're looking at this outrageous phenomenon and falling magnetics and solar flares and ozone breakdowns and new diseases. We're looking at it from the perspective of our bodies being stagnant, being what we've always seen and believed them to be. And through the ancient traditions, the Mayan traditions, indigenous traditions, and now our own science is bearing witness to an amazing phenomenon. And I'm a little surprised it's not making front page news in popular journals, although it is in technical journals.
0: All right, well, I sure agree with you regarding what's going on. The solar storms, the extremes of weather, I believe our weather to be changing,
1: right.
0: The ozone layer deterioration, I know all about that. That's well documented from space, in fact,
1: uh-huh.
0: And on and on and on and on. So, yeah, the world is changing, but what you're telling us is we're changing with it and that our DNA is changing. What evidence of that do you have?
1: Well, in 1953, we discovered what we call our human genetic code, and we discovered 62 possible codes that allow what we call carbon-based life. Art, and anyone who's in life sciences remembers when they studied that, and it's still being taught in school today. One of the great mysteries of our human genetic code is why so much of our code appears to be unused.
0: Right, that's true.
1: Statistics range about 30% are used, about 60% are unused.
0: I think that's right, yeah.
1: We believe that they were simply vestiges of something maybe from our past and really not well understood.
0: Yeah.
1: Well, what researchers are documenting now, I'll lay out the generalities, we'll go into specifics,
0: okay,
1: is that those codes that we believed were possibly vestiges of something we no longer need appear, at least in some documented cases, to be dormant codes that may be awakened by choices that we make in terms of our response to the challenges of life. Maybe the magnetics of Earth declining are a challenge, or the breakdown of the ozone and high frequency ultraviolet light. And this is, it's relatively recently we've really begun to embrace the possibility that maybe we have a variable genetic code rather than a fixed code, and that variable code is what assures that we beat those odds that you just gave a little while ago of whether or not we survive this time in history and we survive these great changes.

0: And now, back to the best of Art Bell.
1: I would accept the premise that, that there's a great deal of unused DNA.
2: Sure.
1: I accept the premise that we may change and adapt to what our planet is becoming. I can accept all of that, but what I would ask is, what scientific evidence do you have of actual genetic change?
2: We'll go back. I'm going to go back to 1995 because this is when, and 95 is relatively recent, and then we'll bring it up to even more current.
1: Okay.
2: 1995 is I think, when I first began seeing the inklings of this published, and I was scouring the tech journals. And I'll just say right off, I'm not a geneticist, although I've had to learn a lot about chemistry and genetics to stay on top of this research. 1995, for the first time, to my knowledge, Art, there was a global blood study that was done that crossed geographic, age-defined, cultural, ethnic backgrounds.
1: Mm-hmm.
2: And the impetus for this blood study was the HIV virus. They were, researchers were trying to determine really where this epidemic was going. So I think that was the driver.
1: Right.
2: What they discovered surprised the researchers at... it was published in lay journals. Actually, the study was carried out by the Aaron Diamond AIDS Research Center, New York City.
1: Okay.
2: It was published in the Science Journal, Science News, Science Magazine, Nature, things like that. What they discovered was that at least 1%, now that's not a large percentage, and it means that it happened, at least 1% of our global population that was tested had DNA that had mutated to the point where it was highly resistant to the HIV virus.
1: Okay.
2: They wouldn't use the word immune, although the resistance was measured up to 3,000 times the resistance of the average human against the HIV virus.
1: All right, now may I stop you and respond?
2: Sure.
1: I am very well aware that there are... for example, in Africa, there are prostitutes that are virtually immune to the AIDS virus. They have proven this.
2: Right.
1: But I've seen no writing suggesting that this immunity was acquired through a mutated genetic structure. Where is that? How can we know that it's actually mutated in the time we've been watching, or even a generation or two, versus just the fact that we've got some people with a slightly different genetic structure in just the right place?
2: Art, I couldn't have done it better. Your question is leading us right to where we're going. That's why this study is different.
1: Okay.
2: Because in this study, they noted two things. First of all, they noted how unusual it is for this to happen within the same generation where the challenge, in this case, the HIV virus, has been the problem. In other words, they would expect to see it maybe in the offspring of these people. What they noted in this study, and there was a researcher named Nathaniel Landau who backed this up, and then there was further research done at the University of Alabama in Birmingham, and I'll get into that in just a minute. They said that this is an example of what they were calling spontaneous genetic mutation. It was of recent evolutionary origin, and that's a direct quote from them. It appeared to have happened within the lifetime of the individual rather than at birth in response to something that was introduced into their lives. The study at University of Alabama at Birmingham actually has documented now 5 gene sets that appeared to be dormant in some people and turned on during the lifetime of others in response. And again, this is for HIV. They're looking at the HIV virus.
1: No, that's fine.
2: In response to the challenge of the HIV virus, they've actually determined which at least 5 gene sets that are enabled, that have been disabled prior to that. Now,
1: all right, so that would mean that they have 2 genetic studies of the subjects that you're talking about. One showing a certain genetic structure or a certain set of gene sets, and a second study later showing the revised or changed or activated gene sets, depending on how you want to put it. Is that what they have?
2: Well, those were the two initial studies. The second one was done in, they were both done in 1996, and they were released right around August of 96. This is important because it led to a myriad of additional studies, and these led into other areas that were not HIV related. Some of them were cancer related,
1: right.
2: It goes on and on. What they're finding, Art, is that in human DNA, in a DNA map, we have what are called URF, unused reading frames, and that's simply, it's a technical term, it means there's a portion of human DNA that appears to be unused.
1: Right.
2: Those portions, those of URFs, is where these new kinds of DNA are appearing from, and it's happening so frequently now. There's actually a publication called Cytokine, C-Y-T-O-K-I-N-E. And like you, and when I first began to hear this, I thought, okay, it happened once or twice. How much is this really happening? And a publication called Cytokine is documenting, it's maybe about a half inch thick every month, every 30 days it comes out, new amino acids that we've never seen before in human population studies. And these new amino acids are allowing tremendously enhanced immune systems. They're allowing cellular regeneration faster than we've ever documented in these kinds of populations before. And it all appears to be related to the outlook that these people have on the conditions of their lives. So what they're finding is that indeed there's something happening to, 10, 15 years ago, we were told that anyone that tested positive for HIV would probably succumb to full-blown AIDS within 10 to 14 years.
1: Right.
2: That no longer is true, and I believe, and maybe this is the optimist in me again, I believe that we will never, as a global population, succumb to AIDS because there's a part of us, collectively, we've chosen to enable that portion of ourselves to enable physiologically or biologically the conditions that render us, if not immune, at least highly resistant to AIDS.
1: Okay, Greg. All right, let me stop you there.
2: Okay.
1: We are now giving to AIDS-infected people a soup made up of AZT and protease inhibitors and other things, one other
2: right.
1: thing I can't recall. And I am told by most scientists that particularly these protease inhibitors, in conjunction with the other drugs they already have, are actually able to eradicate the HIV virus to the degree that they can no longer measure it in the body. It doesn't mean it isn't latent, but they can no longer measure it.
2: Right.
1: And that is these, I think, conventional wisdom, scientific reason, that we are not having as many deaths of AIDS. In fact, I think it's now down for the second year in a row, but that would be the amount of time that we've been using these new treatments. What you're suggesting is that we are becoming naturally immune or building our immunity to AIDS, and that's why we're seeing fewer cases.
2: The globally, AIDS deaths from AIDS that are recorded anyway are down. Last year they were down 13% in 1997. I don't know where they are first 2 months of 98. We're just getting into this research, Art, because now the question that these researchers were asking and where this research has led is some pretty astounding implications that tie right back into the ancient texts, right back into what happened 1,700 years ago, into a way of approaching life or a code of conduct, if you will, that allows our bodies the fullest expression of these genetic codes and our truest nature. Our truest nature.
1: Would you suggest that without this cocktail they're giving to HIV-infected people, we would be having now the same remission patterns, the same lowering of the number of new cases because of genetic change?
2: I believe that because of the relatively few number of people that are taking the cocktail and because of the global decrease, number one, and number two, because in UCLA in 1990, 96, and this is also reported in New England Journal of Medicine, there were children that were born HIV positive.
1: And went negative.
2: And they didn't only go negative, it disappeared from their bodies.
1: That is a fact.
2: They were not doing the cocktails, and some of them happened within months. And the first one, the child was measured at birth at 19 and 30 days.
1: Spontaneous remission, but remember, this is an infant with an incredible immune system.
2: Precisely, which goes back to the question of what's different between their immune system and ours. Number one, and the second thing to bring up, and I know we're going to break here.
1: No, we're okay. I want to hit you with one thing, then you can continue. What about Bangkok? What about Thailand? I'm aware of the statistics there are that about 8 out of 10 prostitutes are HIV positive.
2: Right.
1: And it's because they don't practice safe sex.
2: Right.
1: It's because of needle transfer. It's because of it. So why would that be?
2: Okay, Art, now this is where the controversy comes in, and this is where the science comes in, because the key in, it appears, and I'll get into the research, if not before, after the top of the hour, so
1: sure.
2: People come back, the key in whether or not these dormant codes are enabled, whether or not, what's the switch that turns off and turns on these key genetic sequences. It appears to be a lost technology, a lost science that we call emotion married with logic. In other words, our belief systems, how we feel, mm-hmm. how we respond, our outlook, our view of life, and now carried into the cancers and other debilitating conditions, these are being proven out. Now, just before we go to the top of the hour, I want to share one of the studies that was done. And I don't know why these studies don't make Time Magazine. I really don't. This was Stanford University, 1996, a gentleman named William Tiller, who is really well known in his field of researching the relationship between emotion and the immune system. The way he laid this out in this particular study was that he looked at the human body as a series of biological oscillators, and equated them with electronic oscillators that we're used to dealing with in our laboratories.
1: Right.
2: And what he found was that the oscillators of the human body can be synchronized through mental and emotional self-control, through our outlook on life. And in doing that, they documented direct correlations to HRV, heart rate variability. There's a study I'll share with you after the break.
1: Oh, we know that yogis, for example, can actually cause their heart to begin to, actually can stop it.
2: But these aren't yogis. What they're finding, and they've taken this even a
1: step. No, but with the yogis, it has been so well documented.
2: Well, sure. And the point is, we're not all yogis. And we all have emotion, and emotion has been so overlooked in the Western world. For the first time, Art, and I've witnessed, documented, we show this in our seminars, and I've been part of the research, we've actually documented emotion as a physical waveform, and that waveform, we've actually documented now, I've seen documented, how that waveform either turns off or turns on key genetic sequences on DNA, and that is a technology. And that's the technology, I believe, one of four key technologies that was lost 1,700 years ago.
1: Wouldn't you agree, though, that if they had actually documented genetic change, that it would be front page news in lay newspapers,
2: no,
1: much
2: and
1: less
2: and I'll
1: medical?
2: No, and I'll tell you why, Art, because the implications are not well understood.
1: All right, listen, the clock is not our friend at the moment. We've got a break, and we will pick up exactly on the other side of the newscast, all right?
2: Okay.
1: All right, Greg Braden is my guest. What do you think, folks? Are we, in effect, mutating for what's coming? Might be. We'll be right back.

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1: I promise we will soon go to the phones with Greg Braden, because I think we have the essence almost out. Just a little more to do.

0: I want to read a supportive fax for you, Greg. It says, Dear Greg and Art, I am coming to believe that my two-year-old son is a good example of the adaptation you are alluding to. And indeed, the more time we spend with him, the more I sense he is somehow, in a subtle way, bringing us along with him. The kinds of sensitivities he demonstrates to sounds and lights and other life forms around him seem to gently prod us into noticing the same things, and his rhythms with regard to activity and rest cycles are seemingly infectious, though there is obviously much peril ahead, no doubt. I think the subconscious decision we have made to go on into the future has created the window through which we are now passing. You would agree?
1: I would agree. I'm seeing that on many different levels, Art, and you know, again, context is so important. If we were to witness these phenomena without context, it's just a bizarre phenomenon. It's just isolated instances. If we were to witness unprecedented solar flares or all the phenomena, the decrease in magnetics and breakdown of the ozone, all the new diseases, everything we're talking about, they're interesting. Researchers view them as discrete, non-related events that just happen to be occurring at the same time, and that's a perspective. And
0: you see them all in a larger context.
1: Yes, there's another perspective that says, look at this time in history, and what gives us that context, Art, is the continuity of the ancient traditions that apparently were so clear of what we were about to move into now, apparently because we have done this before to varying degrees, and this ties back into our earlier conversation. They said, sure, your Earth is going to change, and you're going to see that. Your body will change, and they left us what I believe, as a scientist and a researcher, I say this in all...
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1: Sincerity. They left us a technology that allows us to transcend these great changes and carry forward... fully enabled, fully empowered, perhaps more than we have ever been as humans in recorded human history.
0: All right,
1: exciting. That's exciting.
0: It is exciting. It's true. One of your main, I think, proof points is you claim new patterns of human DNA triggering spontaneous healings of incurable conditions. Now, let's leave AIDS alone because we're going to end up probably arguing about soups and so forth and so on. Can we in any way scientifically document per capita more spontaneous healings, whether we're talking about cancer or whatever, today than 10, 20, 30, 40, 50 years ago? I mean, I could quote you some pretty worrisome stats. For example, with regard to men in America, since the end of World War II, there is a 300% increase in non-smoking related cancer. So I'm wondering, with regard to spontaneous remission, can we in any way document an increase per capita in the last 50 or even 100 years?
1: Well, let me answer that in two ways. Art, I think the studies, researchers are just now seeing a reason to even carry out these studies, and that's why they're so new, 1995, 96. I believe that we've always had that capability, and the second part of your question, the answer to that, is where we're going with this. You said, well, what's the difference between... prostitutes in Africa that seem to be, HIV cases on the rise, and what we're seeing in other places, and that was where just at the top of the hour I tied back into the studies that were showing that the belief systems, which is a really nebulous area to get into, the belief systems of the individuals appear to be linked to their ability to enable these codes. And I say that it appears to be nebulous until 1995 and 96, When we began seeing studies coming out of Stanford University, the Institute of Heart Math, for example, in Northern California, Stanford University, around in that area, that we're actually viewing our bodies as biological oscillators and showing how our choice in thought, feeling, and emotion either tune or detune those oscillators in our bodies. And they even carried that into a study, 1995, a really interesting study that was published in the Journal of Advancement in Medicine. As the first study that I saw, and there may be others out there, 1995, is the first one that I saw that actually linked emotion with our immune system. And what they did on this study, there's an antibody.
0: Oh, I believe it. The mind-body connection, I think we don't need to have any disagreement.
1: Okay.
0: I mean, look, your attitude about living or conquering a cancer or whatever it is that you're facing is critical. Most regular physicians these days have come to recognize that the importance of that. There's no question about it.
1: But for the first time, Art, I believe we understand why that is. Because if I had a chalkboard, I could show you really, really well. So we use the chalkboard of our mind. And what I'll say is, if we envision the double helix of DNA, and along that double helix, the great mysteries have always been, number one, how do these codes, or these, if you want to think of them as little antenna, because that's essentially the role they play in our bodies, how do they know where to form along that double helix, number one? And number two, once they're formed, how do they know whether to be turned on or turned off? How do they know whether to function or not? That's been a great mystery.
0: And really still is. I understand, though, your theory. You're suggesting that if the mind is properly oriented, that the mind actually will begin to use portions of the DNA code that the rest of us are not using, achieving what seems to be this miracle.
1: This was the belief before, Art, and this is what's different. It goes beyond the mind. The mind by itself can't do it. It must be tempered with the power that we have inherent in our bodies that we call emotion. Emotion is the waveform. Emotion provides the template that determines whether those genetic triggers are turned off or on. So the people that are doing this, the difference between the prostitutes in Africa and the people somewhere else who are turning this on, it's how they perceive, how they view their belief systems, how they view life. And we now know that thought, feeling, and emotion, and maybe you've had researchers on your program who have also spoken of this, for every emotion in our bodies, we have a chemical equivalent.
0: Sure.
1: We change pH in our brain. We change ion potential across the cell walls.
0: Absolutely.
1: That's a technology. Because as we choose very specific kinds of thoughts and emotions, we're choosing the chemistry of our bodies. That is where we tie back into the ancient traditions. Because I believe in the only word they knew 1,500, 2,000, 2,500 years ago, or even older, they left us the codes, literally the equations of logic and emotion that would allow us to enable these genetic links in our bodies and successfully carry us through this time in human history, this pivotal point in human history.
0: Let's take another specific to talk about for a second.
1: All right. Well, Art, before we do that, you asked a question. I want to make sure we have completion on these.
0: All right.
1: The top of the hour, you said, if this is happening, why aren't we seeing it in the front page news?
0: I did ask that, yes.
1: Well, a couple of things. There was, I'm going to give another example of how this works. 1995, there was a study that came out. It was published in the tech journals, and you had to really dig to find it. And I still haven't seen it in front page news, and I'm really surprised about this. It was, now that we have genetic testing developed to such a sophisticated science, there was a group of researchers, they took human bone marrow, they compared it genetically to the bone marrow of Neanderthal, Australopithecus.
0: That's correct.
1: And Cro-Magnon.
0: Yes.
1: To find out, to them, in their mind anyway, once and for all, how tied we really are. To them, in their mind anyway, once and for all, how how tied we really are. Did we really descend from these early

0: related study, and that's the way these things are coming out.
1: Okay, but non-related to modern man. Now, what I really asked you, Greg, was with respect to modern man.
0: Yes.
1: Have we actually documented genetic change?
0: Yes. The answer is yes. If we define ourselves genetically, the way we have since we discovered the genetic code in 1953. So if we say a human, just looking at blood, if we say a human looks like these kinds of amino acids, this kind of DNA, and you took the blood from one of these people who's undergone these changes, they don't look like that anymore. It is literally, and scientists are calling this, it's a new species of human.
1: Can you tell me specifically at all where they have noted these changes?
0: Where you mean? What part of the world?
1: In the genetic in the genetic code itself. In other words, usually scientists will talk about chromosome numbers, and they'll talk about specific genes and so on and so on.
0: Well, what I can say to some degree, certainly. What I can say is in people who in the global blood study, for example, the ones individuals that showed this 3,000 times resistance to the HIV virus, what they know, the common link between all of them is they had genes that were called B27, B57, B18, B51, A32, and A25 turned on.
1: Yes, sir.
0: That are normally not enabled in regular,
1: Okay, conceding that.
0: Control samples.
1: Conceding that. Were they able to document that those turned on in that person's lifetime?
0: Yes. Yes, and that's
1: a giant story.
0: That's the key. The key is, and this was actually the quote, they say these appear to be of recent evolutionary origin within the last 5 years, Art, and that's the key because we're used to seeing things happen with the birth of a new generation in response to...
1: I couldn't agree more.
0: Sure.
1: All right, let me just quickly turn for a second to one other specific.
0: All right.
1: Because I know that you've got some words to say about this, and that is the breakdown of the ozone layer.
0: Oh, yeah.
1: And the increased ultraviolet radiation. I mean, children in Australia are now having to wear hats.
0: Uh-huh.
1: We are told that there is, I forget now, 5 to 7% drop across North America. There will be, the scientists tell us, X number of cases of glaucoma, an increase in glaucoma, skin cancer, melanoma, that sort of thing. And that would appear to be, for now at least, coming true. What do you know about all of this?
0: This is, Art, this is a really good example of what this kind of information means. When we first began finding about the ozone breakdown in Antarctica, where it was first noted,
1: right,
0: we were told that that high-frequency ultraviolet light was a bad light. It was harmful.
1: Right.
0: NASA sent a team down in 95, and this was documented, actually, in the Lay magazines. Time magazine did a huge write-up on this. In 95, they went down to document the die-off of single-celled organisms at the base of the food chain because they believed it would have implications all the way up the food chain into the fishing industries and things
1: yes.
0: like that.
1: Yes, indeed.
0: What they discovered amazed the researchers to the point where they actually released the studies a month early because they were asking other people to look into this. They found that the single-celled organisms did not die off at all. On the contrary, they thrived in this whole high-frequency ultraviolet light, number one. Number two, they found that these frequencies that are coming to Earth through the ozone breakdown in Antarctica are the same frequencies that we generate artificially in the laboratories to cure AIDS and cancers, which I think is just amazing.
1: What? Wait a minute. I'm not aware of any frequencies we generate in labs to cure AIDS.
0: Well, I'm sure you've had guests on that have talked about ultraviolet light therapies and things like that for skin conditions, cancers. It's been applied to AIDS along with other therapies. But I mean the light therapy.
1: I know that they have done testing with running people's blood through ultraviolet radiation and different things, but.

0: I'm not aware that they have declared any great success rate.
1: Well, and as you're probably aware, Art, in this country, it's not a recommended course of action.
0: Right.
1: I don't want to really get into the whole thing about Rife and Reich and.
0: I think you can go to Switzerland and have something like that. Sure.
1: Go to Mexico. Go down to Mexico and have it done. The point is, what was really interesting, and there are some people that don't do well in these lights, and there are certainly some animals that don't do well, and this is one of those instances where I don't think there's an absolute. It's how the organism responds to the light. Some people respond very well, some don't. In light of the new research, their belief systems about that light play a key role in how well they either embrace or their bodies reject that light.
0: So you're suggesting that if a person, for example, believes that ultraviolet radiation or even increased amounts of ultraviolet radiation will boost their immune system, will possibly help them escape an otherwise fatal disease of some sort, that those genetic changes that you're talking about will occur in that unused genetic material, and by God, it'll happen. That's what you're saying, right?
1: Art, it's more than belief, and I'm going to be really clear. I'm not suggesting that people go to the equator at high noon and lay naked on the beach.
0: I understand.
1: and I have to be really clear about that. Again, 1,700 years ago, these traditions that we knew before this time reminded us of our relationship with our world and with one another, and they left us the keys, the codes, to embrace the elements of nature.
0: All right, hold it.
1: And I think that's key.
0: Hold it right there. When we come back, we'll open the phone lines. This should be very interesting because it has been a very interesting conversation. I'm Art Bell, and this is Coast to Coast AM. Yeah.

0: Think twice.
1: Greg Braden is my guest. He's indeed a very exciting guest, and there are going to be many comments. And you're about to get to make them because we're going to open the phone lines. Just one very quick thing. Greg?
2: Yes.
1: I may have asked you the last time you were on the program, because I think the same thing came up. Have you yet had the opportunity to find a book called The Miracle Strain by Michael Cordy?
2: I have not. I'm not familiar with
1: it. I would like to heartily recommend it to you.
2: The Miracle Strain?
1: The Miracle Strain. It's a genetic thriller by Michael Cordy. And the basis of it is, and here's why you, it's fiction, all right? It's fiction. But the basis of it is that a scientist's daughter, he finds through genetic testing, is about to come down with this fatal disease. So he begins scouring the world and comes up with a computer to look, you know, at this point they've unraveled the human genome.
2: Right.
1: And he begins to look at people who have had spontaneous remissions. And he looks at their DNA and begins to notice there is a specific difference in the DNA of people who have had spontaneous remissions. Hence the name, The Miracle Strain. And I won't go any farther with it, because if I do, it'll give away the book, and then it wouldn't be as much fun to read. But it's so right down the alley of what you're talking about.
2: You know, Art, there's such a fine line between science fiction and what truly unfolds in our lives.
1: Oh, I know.
2: And, what's so exciting about this for me is there have been many books and certainly workshops and lectures where people say, you know, through channeled material or one way or another, that human DNA is changing. We've all heard that. For me, this is the first time, beginning in 1995, I've ever actually seen this evidence documented. And now, as researchers are viewing the possibilities of a variable genetic code, it's like wildfire. The research that is going on now, for example, why is it that humans don't produce vitamin C in their bodies? And 99% of other mammals, humans, apes, bats, and guinea pigs are the only mammals that do not produce vitamin C, because we're lacking an enzyme in our liver to convert the mineral ascorbates into the C. Everything is there, it's just not turned on. Now, in the open literature, women are documented, and these are pregnant women, that are producing small amounts of vitamin C. They're not multi-gram doses. The point is, if it can be done once, then that means that maybe we all can do it. And that's what the researchers are seeing. When a young child transmutes HIV, if he's done it, then maybe everyone can do it. Or if 1% of the human population are turning these codes on, maybe we all can do it. Someone has to do it once. And that, to me, that's very exciting. And I, within the context of this time in history, I see something very powerful happening in our lives.

0: To the phones we go, and let's see what we get. Good morning. On the first-time caller line, you are on the air with Greg Braden.
1: Yeah, this is Thomas.
0: Thomas, you're going to have to yell at us.
1: Thomas from Oklahoma.
0: That's much better.
2: Hi,
1: yeah.
2: Thomas.
1: Well, first of all, Art, you're doing a great service to mankind.
0: Thank you.
1: And I want to ask a question. Do you think that the DNA, the double helix, has got patterns as well as spiritual and all life itself?
0: In other words, is our spiritual self also going to be discovered to be contained within the structure of our DNA?
2: Okay, and that's a question for me.
0: You bet, not me.
2: Okay, well, Thomas, what I believe we're seeing, our history in the last 1,700 years, I'm going to keep going back to this, 1,700 years ago, we began to separate our spiritual outlook of life from everything else in life, and prior to that time, we did not. What I believe we're seeing now is a breakdown of the boundaries between what we consider to be spiritual and non-spiritual. The answer is yes. Science is being forced to define now actually what consciousness is, because it's consciousness within the cell that's allowing these changes to come about. So in a nutshell, that's what I believe is happening. We can certainly expand on that, but I certainly see that happening. When we go back into the ancient texts, the Egyptian traditions, the Mayan traditions, Native American, or the ancient Essenes, it's their spiritual understanding of honoring life within our bodies and honoring our relationship with the earth that brings about these changes.
0: All right,
2: I believe that's where we're all moving right now.
0: Of facts. Art, your guess suggests that our DNA can possibly reconfigure itself.
2: Ah, precisely.
0: Will this only benefit the next generation of humans, or will this be of any benefit to us in our lifetime? Can we, in effect, stimulate the DNA to produce a resistance to, for example, biological weapons or even the common cold?
2: Art, this is the key. There's actually an article in the San Jose Mercury News of a 12-year-old boy, and this is the researcher's own words, that reprogrammed his own DNA to change his broken DNA that was giving him a rare blood disorder they didn't know what to do with. He changed that, and they said he reprogrammed it on the fly from within. It's like an operating system on a computer repairing its own application programs. I believe the answer is yes, and this is why when I heard Dateline Wednesday night, and they were talking about all of these chemical and biological possibilities and how we could never inoculate ourselves against each one of them individually. And what I believe, I don't think this is an excuse, and I'm certainly not justifying what's happening. I believe we have the capability within us to turn these codes on and render that kind of warfare, render it useless.
0: Because
2: whatever is happening in our world out there, we have to reconcile it within our bodies in here. That's what the ancient traditions were so focused on, a code of conduct. They called it compassion. And it's interesting how compassion now is being viewed as a vibratory technology that allows us to program the chemicals in our bodies to give us life.
0: Okay.
2: And that's exciting for me.
0: All right. East of the Rockies, you're on the air with Greg Braden. Good morning.
3: Good morning, Art. I wanted to tell Greg I did have a spontaneous healing with an ovarian tumor, but before I say that, I would like to concur with you about the reaction of that 20% of people if, for instance, the Hall of Records was opened up and all of this knowledge came forth.
0: Mm-hmm.
3: My husband and I became involved 25 years ago with a Christian group, because my husband's family has 8 pastors in it, and we got into it. And I want you to know that one of the first things they did when they came into our home, our pastor, he took books and burned them in our fireplace. He took art sculptures, Eskimo, beautiful art sculptures that my husband had collected. We had to throw them away because they were satanic.
0: What religion was this?
3: Christianity.
0: A fundamentalist Christian,
3: mm-hmm.
0: All right.
3: And the point, I think, that you have not gotten across to Hoagland and the rest is that it is not so much the creation part of it, but it is the fact of Jesus coming to earth and being the only salvation. You know, that when that part of it comes in, and anything that you attempt to read, if you're seeking truth, which we were, that doesn't run in that vein, and I mean, book burning, what a terrible thing. And when I look back on it and think that we allowed them to do this, it scares me to death, because my husband and I are voracious readers, and then we're listening to your program, so obviously, you know where we are in our heads. But
2: who are we speaking to? What's your name?
3: My whole name? My last name?
0: No, just give us your first name.
3: Nancy.
0: Nancy?
2: Nancy, what I'd like to say, I've had people speak to me about the same thing, and what first of all, I'll say that I would never choose to convince or persuade anyone of anything, because that's not what this is all about. We're simply offering possibilities, and when we go back into those original texts pre-1700 years ago, they're very much aligned with everything that we're saying now. It's only after the distortions of 1700 years ago and then and later in the 15th century.
0: You know, Greg, I don't think that either Nancy nor myself are arguing with you with regard to your belief in an ancient civilization.
3: No, not.
0: Or for that matter, a lot of the rest of the stuff that you've said. What we're saying is that we believe that a good 20% or less or more, whatever you want to assign percentage-wise, of people would not be able to begin to accept it, would regard this as from the devil.
3: Absolutely.
0: And there would be violence on a scale that you can't imagine at this time.
2: You know where I see that changing, Art, is for people...
0: Wait a sec.
2: Sure.
0: Is that correct, Nancy? Is that what you believe as well?
3: Yes, and I can tell you, Greg, it is not changing, and we were not in a small little cult group. This is a group that is nationwide, that has television. You know, it's a out front Christian group, and it is frightening because they even went to the point of teaching the women how to fire guns just as protection for the day when the government tries to come in and tell us that we can't be Christians and put that mark on our head. I mean, it's frightening, and thank God.
2: It can be. And Nancy, where I see that changing, and I have people from many beliefs and many walks of life that come to our programs, and they've said similar things to me. And what I invite them to do is to hang on to those old belief systems, because they've served them up to this point. And at the point that those belief systems no longer serve them, they've got something to fall back on. And here's what's happening. Those people often are presented with something in their lives that their belief system doesn't account for. And that's the pivotal point that will allow them to embrace something new. That's your opportunity to love, support, and compassionately allow another belief system to unfold and go through its own evolutionary process, because we all learn different ways at different rates. That's the beauty of the way that we're living our lives now.
3: Yeah, but the clever thing that they do on Sundays is that they take the very things that you discuss and they attribute it to Satan's big deception, and that for every wonderful miracle, Satan has a counterfeit. You have no idea.
2: I do have an idea, and I'll tell you a secret. Prior to 1700 years ago, Satan didn't exist in the way that it's seen today, and I'll keep going back to that. If they really want to see what's happening, go back to the original text.
0: Oh, Greg, neither one of us are in dispute with that.
2: Yeah.
3: You don't want to see it, though, Greg, because they make you, they will not allow you to open books. I said to my brother-in-law, who's a pastor, not a year ago, that I had just seen a wonderful program on the Dalai Lama, and his instant remark was, "There's a man that's going straight to hell," and I was horrified. Now, how do you deal with that mindset? Because they will not read any books about Tibetan Buddhists. They won't read about Native Americans, they think, are all Satanists.
0: Yeah, right.
3: Well, what do you do with that?
2: Why would you want to change their minds?
3: I wouldn't change them. I wouldn't even attempt it. But what I'm saying to you is that nothing that you could come up with or Hoagland about the Mars,
4: uh-huh.
3: nothing is going to change their minds.
4: I've never tried to.
0: Okay. Nancy, thank you very much, Nancy. What she's trying to get through to you, and I guess I am too,
4: uh-huh.
0: is that while I believe that you are correct, Nancy is also correct, and so am I when I say there is this percentage, and we can argue about the percentage. I just told you about my mail, you know, my bigger
4: sure.
0: mail.
4: That could not
0: accept this information right now, and it's a race, Greg. It's a race to humanity opening its mind up a little bit and beginning to look at some different things, and if we win the race, then we win. But if, for example, the disclosure was made right now,
4: uh-huh.
0: we would not be left with an operating system.
2: Oh, Art, I'm not arguing with what you're saying. I'm saying I agree that it's probably a minority, and I believe that there is a principle that we're living called collective resonance, the 100th monkey principle. When the belief systems that have served those people no longer serve them, and it's happening right now, they look for something else. Until that time, you're not going to convince or persuade anyone of anything that they don't want to see, and it's a relatively small number of people that we're talking about.
0: Well,
2: I don't think that we'd collapse into anarchy. I just don't think it would happen that way.
0: You don't.
2: I really don't, because, and maybe, you know, Art, it's not the same world that we lived in 5 years ago or 10 years ago. Maybe we weren't ready for it then.
0: Maybe we're not now.
2: If it's ever going to happen, I think now is the time because of the context within which the whole thing is unfolding. And I really believe it's how it's done, Art. If it's done responsibly, non-threateningly, and I think there's a way to... If we can put people on the moon and send probes to the edge of the solar system, we sure can work together to come to new understandings of our history. I firmly believe that.
0: All right. Greg, west of the Rockies, you're on the air with Greg Braden. Hi.
5: Good morning, Greg. Hi,
2: good morning.
5: Art.
0: Hi.
5: I'm sorry, I have to agree with Art. I just don't think we're ready for this. I've been listening to Art Bell for 4 years now, and I've been conditioned to just about anything you can think of, you can dish out.
0: I dish out a lot.
5: Exactly, and I don't think I can take it.
2: Which part?
5: UFOs, aliens, whatever you want to talk about.
0: Let's leave all that behind. Let's, for a second, eliminate that. Let's just say that the news is that we are not by any means the first civilization to inhabit Earth, that there have been others, that they have been so far in advance technologically of ours presently, that they went to Mars and came back. And they're gone. History. And we're here now. Could you handle that?
5: I don't know. I really don't know. I think it would bother me considerably.
2: And what is your name, sir?
5: My name's George.
2: George, perhaps the reason that it would be hard to embrace that is the very reason we're having this interview tonight. And think about the context of this interview. I'm offering the possibility that in our relatively recent history, we forgot a very powerful inner technology that empowers us beyond the fear of what we've always known in our lives. So we've forgotten that. Without that, here we are looking at rearranging our entire history and embracing the possibility of life from somewhere else. We haven't remembered this internal technology that allows us to feel safe in that knowledge. And that's why when I've had this conversation with John West or Graham Hancock or Robert Bouval, I said, you know, if we go marching into a chamber underneath the Sphinx, and it was that information was based on a technology that we haven't even remembered yet in our lives, what is that chamber going to mean to us? And I think that's what we're saying right now. Until we can find wholeness in our memory of our history, maybe these other things don't make sense to us, and it's all coming to a fruition. It's all coming to a head right now in one generation.
5: Well, I have to admit, I'd love to find out what's in those chambers.
2: I would, too. And would it make sense? Again, the ancients and the indigenous traditions say that we're living a path, right? I was going to get into this earlier. We're living a path right now where we build machines outside of our bodies that mirror what we are inside of our bodies. We build machines based on capacitance and resistance to remember that within our bodies. And they call that the first path. The second path is where we stop building the machines outside of our bodies because we don't need them anymore. We don't need them to the same extent because we've developed that from within. If we're talking about a face on Mars or a civilization under Antarctic ice or the chambers under the Sphinx, mm-hmm. and they were developed following this second path, they'd already remembered that, would we even recognize it?
6: All right.
2: We even recognize that if we walked in there right now, and that's what I believe this conversation is all about tonight.
0: All right, Greg. Do you think it more likely, and I know what your answer is going to be, do you think it more likely that we will save our own butts by modifying our own genetic structure in the manner that you have described, or with the Earth changes that are coming that we agree on, or do you think it more likely that science will pull our butts out of the fire by learning, by finally mapping the entire human genome and vectoring viruses for genetic change?
2: I think what I see happening, Art, is that the separation between the two is narrowing and they're coming together to work together. And if we continue a path of external technology, that's where the demise comes from. If we continue to build machines outside of our bodies, we continue to engineer ourselves without really understanding and realizing the implications, that's where you run into that statistical...
0: Well, we sure are running down that road full speed.
2: We are, and there's something else that's happening on the flip side.
0: Hold that. On the flip side of the news, we'll talk about it. Stay right there. This is Coast to Coast AM.

the Kingdom of Nod. Across the country, around the world, and throughout the universe. This is Coast to Coast AM with Art Bell on the CBC Radio Network.

0: A listener has sent a very interesting fax. Greg, are you there?
1: I'm here, Art. And before we take that, can we give our numbers again?
0: To you Montiano? Certainly may. First of all, folks, he's got a free newsletter. Have you tried the number lately, Greg?
1: Our phone number?
0: Yeah.
1: I have.
0: I bet it's busy.
1: Well, I haven't tried it since we've been on the phone, no. they've got extra operators and rollover lines.
0: Yeah, they're going to need them. All right. Anyway, the free newsletter is 1-800-637-5222. 1-800-637-5222. Now, there are two books that I know of. They would be Awakening to Zero Point and Walking Between the Worlds. And there are videotapes as well. I don't know about those. Tell me.
1: The most recent, Walking Between the Worlds, was actually just released January 1st. It's a four-hour, two-video cassette set. It's portions of it are airing on PBS stations throughout the country and local stations as well, and very, very well done.
0: So in other words, if I understand correctly, these are both books, but the second is also videotape as well.
1: Videotape as well.
0: Gotcha.
1: And a very well done videotape. It was just released in January of this year. And those are available at 1-800-243-1438. And Walking Between the Worlds is a book that really encompasses a lot of what we've talked about this last hour. And if people are really interested in this kind of work, I'm also doing a three-day program in Denver, Colorado, March 12th through the 15th.
0: Okay.
1: And they can find out about that through the newsletter number, 800-637-5222.
0: Okay. You ready for a question?
1: I am ready for a question. Actually, you asked me a question before the top of the hour, and I like to have completion on these.
0: I'm always doing that.
1: As we go on, you asked me if I believe science would be the ones to save us, and Art, what I have to say is, I believe we're birthing a new science right now. Our present science is incomplete.
0: Okay, but the spirit of my question was, we are now mapping the human genome.
1: Yes.
0: We will be done, they now estimate, around 2002.
1: Okay.
0: The step after that is manipulation of the human genome. So my question was specifically, do you think that we will change ourselves with science and manipulation of the human genome, and that'll pull our fat out of the fire, or do you think it's more likely we will change our human genome through emotion and spiritualism in the manner that you have been?
1: I think both are happening. What science is determining is, by them engineering it externally, they're figuring out what it takes to make those changes, and in doing that, they're making that connection with what we now call spirit and emotion. So they're, by going about it mechanically, they're figuring out the role that that emotion and waveform play in our bodies. I think we may beat them to it. I think we may have to, just because of some of the challenges that are happening in our world right now, and how rapidly the new amino acids are showing up every month, according to the cytokine bulletins. So how rapidly those things are changing in our bodies.
0: Okay. Are you now ready for a question?
1: I'm ready.
0: All right, here it is. Do you believe that a being, the Son of God, Jesus Christ, walked upon the earth as described?
1: What I believe is that several times in recorded human history, reference beings have walked among us, demonstrating the code of conduct that we may exhibit in life to turn on all these codes in our bodies.
0: Carefully crafted answer.
1: And I believe that in our recent memory, 2,000 years ago, that man was one of the most recent that showed us the great possibilities of what it truly means to be human.
0: Indeed so. And you referred earlier to Jesus Christ as a reference being, and that is exactly why I asked that question. Now, part two.
1: Oh, part two.
0: That's right. perhaps you could shed some light on this. The Bible is replete with stories of Christ producing immediate miracle cures. If the Shroud of Turin could contain DNA from Jesus, What would you think that DNA would reveal as compared to modern man's DNA?
1: Art is a whole conversation I didn't even know we'd get into tonight. It's part of my research.
0: I like surprising people.
1: It's part of the program we do. I'll be doing this in Denver, Colorado. I was recently gifted a subset of the 30,000 slides that were taken during a five-year research project that began in 1978 from Los Alamos National Labs, Sandia National Labs, multidisciplinary task force examining the Shroud of Turin. We all heard about the study that was done in 1988, 10 years later, that said the whole thing was a hoax. We didn't hear much about the five-year study that was done with aerospace technology. One of the things they discovered was that the blood on the shroud is actually blood. The 88 study said that it was pigment and ochre. It is actually blood. The blood is human blood. Of course, we can't say exactly whose it was. The blood has been typed. They found hemoglobins. They found bile pigments. They found blood proteins, and I do not know whether or not that DNA, where that DNA analysis is right now. I would expect they would find amino acids in that blood that we're either just now seeing or have never seen before in our current blood studies, because we're just now learning how to turn the codes on to produce that kind of DNA. And there's a
0: very straightforward answer.
1: Well, I just laid out a vast array of possibilities, and I'll tell you the images, over 30,000 were taken in a 5-year study, and I've got 65 of those with me now, and they are pretty awesome and open up a vast array of possibilities. And what I'd like to say, Art, is I believe that this transcends. This isn't about religion. It transcends religion, science, miracles, and carries it all to a greater height of human possibility and what we have, this mystery that lives within us.
0: All right, back to the phones we go. Wildcard Line, you're on the air with Greg Braden. Hi.
2: Hi, Art, this is Dan in Virginia. Hi, Greg.
1: Hi, Dan, how are you doing?
2: Great. I've just read part of the new book that's come out by a local researcher. Her name is Candace B. Pert.
1: I'm not familiar with that book.
2: You are familiar with it?
1: I am not. What is the title?
2: Molecules of Emotion.
1: I've heard of it. I have not read it personally.
2: Well, I highly recommend it because she's made the connection between, she's been able to measure the changes in the molecules through emotion.
1: Uh-huh.
2: And she's a researcher at Georgetown University, Department of Physiology and Biophysics. And she's on Bill Moyer's PBS program, Healing in the Mind.
1: Sure.
2: And also a book that he's written.
1: I believe she may be referencing some work by a woman named Valerie Hunt, who was one of the pioneers in this field. And again, this is modern science coming about it through the back door.
2: Exactly.
1: They're finding the relationship between thought, feeling, emotion, and they make that distinction, and DNA. And the ancient tradition said, as you embrace these kinds of thoughts, feelings, and emotions, this is what happens in your body. And now we're living this time in history where our bodies have to change. We're challenging our bodies with this tremendous global change, and we're responding to that. We're surviving by adapting and turning on these dormant codes to become our fullest potential. So I'm not surprised that book has been recommended to me, and in my copious spare time, one of these days, I'd love to sit down and read it.
0: All right, Dan.
2: Two other points, real quick. I think essentially what the fundamental baseline is where this is going is if you raise the vibration, the body, you raise it above the vibrational pattern of the illnesses or the diseases, and they can't bother you. And secondly, what this all is about is empowering the human being to realize that he has the potential to do these kind of things.
0: All right, Dan. Thank you. And you would, I take it, certainly agree with that.
1: I would. All right, certainly.
0: All right. East of the Rockies, you're on the air with Greg Braden. Hi.
3: Good morning, Greg. Hi, Art. How are you doing?
0: Just fine.
3: Good morning. This is Dan from Moline, Illinois.
0: Yes, sir.
3: I've got a question for you, or maybe just a comment, and then I've got another question. But excuse me, I've been able to. I'm a pilot, and I usually have a good time with the flight physicals.
1: Right.
3: I go in and they put you on a treadmill, and then you once you get off the treadmill, they check your heart rate. Well, I can take my heart rate and I can think about it and cause it to drop, drastically drop.
1: Mm-hmm.
3: And one time I did it and they wanted to take me to the EKG, to give me an EKG because they thought this is impossible, you can't do this.
1: Sure.
3: And I find that by centering myself and concentrating when I was overseas and getting shot at, your heart's beating so fast that you can't hear anything. So if you calm yourself down and slow your heart rate down, you can begin to hear again.
1: To calm yourself down, Dan, and you may be aware of this or maybe you're not, to do that you're having a very specific quality of thought, feeling, and emotion, whatever that means to you, producing the chemistry in your body that allows what researchers call HRV, heart rate variability, and also the electrical impulses in the heart change. And all that's done simply through merging the waveforms of thought, feeling, and emotion, and that's the technology, the inner technology that we're talking about.
3: I can do it anytime.
0: I believe you can do it. As I said, there was quite a discussion not long ago on a major news show about yogis who are able to do this. They can go beyond that. They can cause their heart to begin to actually stop, even stop for a period of time. So if they can do that, then I believe that that people can control bodily functions. I'm not certain that this automatically extends to control of DNA.
1: The DNA, right.
0: Turning on DNA, but I'm certainly willing to consider it. West of the Rockies, you're on the air with Greg Braden. Hi.
4: Good morning.
1: Good morning.
4: Good morning. This is Heather in Vancouver, BC, Canada.
1: Hi, Heather.
4: Hi. Thank you, Art, for the gift of your show.
0: You bet.
4: Good morning, Greg. Thank you.
1: Good morning, Heather.
4: Good morning. Thank you. I've got a question, and quickly, I've been getting that the New Age is definitely a New Age, not a Renewal Age. In the past, spiritual, mental, emotional, and physical have been at best integrated, but in this New Age, sort of a new state is happening. For lack of a better word, we can call it love or compassion, but it's neither physical nor mental nor spiritual or emotional. It's a new state of being.
1: All those combined?
4: Combined. And obviously this DNA, this conscious evolution that you're speaking of, which is the words that keep coming to my mind while I'm listening to you.
1: Barbara Marks Hubbard coined that word, conscious evolution, back in the late 80s.
4: I was in one of her resonating core groups back in the late 80s when I was 18.
1: Yeah, that's where that comes from.
4: Yeah, okay, that's why it's coming back up again. Anyway, you mentioned four technologies. Could you mention the other three?
1: Certainly. The 1,700 years ago, and again, I'm tying back into that for listeners that weren't with us earlier.
4: Thanks.
1: And these key elements were taken out of our traditions. One of those elements was the understanding of the uniqueness of this time in history. History points to now as being very unique, and everyone seems to know that except us in the Western world. The second one is the relationship between us and our world, that we have direct access to our world through a highly sophisticated vibratory technology that we call thought, feeling, and emotion, mm-hmm. based in prayer, which is very different than the prayer that's taught today.
4: Mm-hmm.
1: Number three, the relationship between how we view ourselves and the forces of this world, if we see them as good or bad, light and dark, and we just barely touched on that a little earlier.
4: Mm-hmm.
1: And number four is a very ancient science of thought, feeling, and emotion that we call compassion. And it's interesting that compassion is receiving so much focus within these last months, because it is a quality of thought, feeling, and emotion that triggers these codes in our bodies. So, Art, we were talking, we had some callers earlier, Nancy, that called earlier, for example, and said, what about people that don't want to accept this in their lives? We can go back to these models of thought, feeling, and emotion, and if they're angry about these new ideas, then we all know what that anger is doing to their immune system, what it's doing to cellular functions. It's been very well documented. and that's a choice they're making in their lives until it no longer works, and then they'll fall back on something else. And we simply are asked to support our loved ones, you know, as they make those choices in life.
4: I really, sorry?
0: He finished. As they make those choices in life, he said.
4: I wanted to thank you for doing so much to remove a lot of the fear that's going on out there and putting people back into control.
1: Thank you for recognizing that, and I appreciate that.
0: All right. Let's see. First time caller line, you're on the air with Greg Braden. Good morning.
5: Good morning, Mr. Bell and Mr. Braden.
0: Where are you, sir?
5: I'm in, my name is Mark, and I'm in Springfield, Illinois.
0: Okay,
1: good morning, Mark.
5: I think you're talking about some ancient civilizations here.
1: Sure.
5: No, I'm nervous, I'm sorry. I read a few years ago in a book on strange and unusual subjects about a metal column or like a column. It was made of some type of a metallic alloy in a jungle somewhere.
1: It's in India.
5: In India?
1: And a researcher friend of mine, his name is David Hatcher Childress.
5: Okay.
1: I met with him up in Boulder, Colorado, along with Hancock and Buval and John West and those people. And David Hatcher Childress, has written extensively about that column.
5: Cool. That was 15 years ago that I read that.
1: Sure. It's a metal we've never seen in this world before. It doesn't rust. It doesn't deteriorate. It's based in an alloy that doesn't seem to be anything from the technology that we have today.
0: Now, that is astounding.
1: Well, it's one of, you know, we call them anomalies when we compare them, and this is another show we could do. There's a whole thing on this. When we compare them with what we have today, they're only anomalous through the view of the paradigm we have today, and through these ancient traditions, not only are they not anomalous, you would expect to see these kinds of things. You would expect to see the miracles in people's bodies. You would expect to see this kind of technology, because it was based on honoring the relationship between us and the elements of our world, and that affords a much fuller science, a much fuller technology.
0: Well, I've heard a good 10 shows born that could be birthed from the one we've done this morning. Stay right there, Greg. We're at the bottom of the hour, and we'll be right back. Greg Braden is my guest. I'm Art Bell, and this, of course, is Coast to Coast AM.

0: right, back now to Greg Braden, and I think you will agree with this, Greg. Sent to me by Mike in Ohio, there is a principle which is a bar against all information, which is proof against all arguments, and which cannot fail to keep a man in everlasting ignorance. That principle is contempt prior to investigation.
1: Oh, that's very interesting. You know what we're doing here, Artie, again, from my perspective, I never choose to convince or persuade anyone of anything. We lay out possibilities and opportunities so that we can have all the information and make our own choices. And that's why it's such a joy to be on your show, and I'll take this opportunity to thank you for being such a gracious host and allowing this forum for just these kinds of discussions.
0: Well, you're fun to interview.
1: Well, thank you.
0: All right, first time caller line, you're on the air with Greg Braden. Hi.
2: Yes, hello, Art. It's so refreshing to hear a guest such as tonight who is so positive about the future and spare me from the Adanes of the world who can only spread fear. And, you know, that emotion does to our...
0: Well, I'm kind of against attacking people who are not here to defend themselves.
2: Well, I definitely agree with everything your guest is saying tonight.
0: That's positive.
2: And certainly it's been shown in the laboratory by many writers like Deepak Chopra talks about emotions release a substance called neuropeptides throughout our body, and they can either strengthen or weaken our immune system. The positive emotions like love, compassion, send positive neuropeptides to our immune system.
0: Oh, I don't think anybody would disagree with that. The bigger question, though, is whether we can actually modify our gene structure through those mental and emotional actions.
2: Well, it's good news to hear if that is the case.
0: Indeed, it is good news to hear.
1: Well, thank you for your call tonight. What I'd just like to reiterate again, you know, there's so many researchers, and I work with them every week, who are out there looking at the same things that you and I are looking at. They're seeing the changes in the earth, and they're believing the changes are simply happening to us. And all we're laying out here is the possibility that maybe we've got something to say about how we respond to those changes. They may be catapulting us into greater potentials of human expression. And we're not minimizing the changes. We're certainly witnessing and measuring them right now. But the key is now we understand we have a choice as to how we respond.

0: This is an encore presentation of Coast to Coast AM with Art Bell from the Kingdom of Nye.
1: What do you consider the odds, Greg, that on our present course, with change occurring and earth change occurring at the rate it's occurring,
2: right,
1: that we will change in time?
2: Art, if you'd asked me that 15 years ago, I would have said it's a race. And what I see right now is it's already happening. These changes have they're already occurring. We're measuring them real time. The first book, Awakening Zero Point, you know, we talk about this time the ancients called the shift of the ages that everyone's been waiting for. From my perspective, the shift of the ages has already begun. We're living this time, the shift of the ages, and I think the odds are very good. I have this tremendous faith in the potential of our collective wisdom, and that's what I'm seeing. Sure, we're going to have little isolated pockets of individuals who cling to obsolete belief systems because they still work for them, and I certainly honor that. Everyone has the right to cling to whatever belief system until it no longer serves them.
1: Yes, although you are suggesting that if enough people cling to...
3: 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Question everything.
1: That obsolete belief system, as you call it, that we are doomed.
2: If that were the case, Art, and what I see is an overwhelming support. I have the opportunity to travel globally, and I can go to a little village in the Andes Mountains. We were just in Egypt in January. We'll be in Tibet in April and back in Peru and Bolivia. And I can speak to people who know nothing about the face on Mars, who don't know anything about the shift of the ages, and they say something's changed in their village, something's changed in their family, something's changed in the way they feel about life. And to me, that's exciting and that's positive. I believe that we're making the shift right now. And at evenings like this, people will listen to this and they won't agree with what's being heard. And that's great, because what happens is they say, I don't agree with this. I think this is happening. And that sets them on a course of discussion and opening to the realm of possibilities. And then you and I have done our jobs really well together.
1: In my case, as I've listened to you, Greg, I cannot embrace all that you say is so. But on the other hand, I absolutely don't reject it as a definite possibility.
2: You know what I think will happen, Art? It'll be kind of like when I was looking for Jeep Cherokees years ago. I went and looked at them a lot, and I started seeing them everywhere.
1: Yep.
2: Now that I've laid out these possibilities, I think you'll have guests on your show, and you'll say, well, you know, Greg Braden just said something about that the other night. And it'll because now all of us, we have a new context. And within that context, you'll hear information that some of it may support it, some may not. And I think you'll hear more and more where you'll find room for this kind of thinking and these kinds of possibilities in the paradigm that you entertain in your life. And we're all, I'll just emphasize this, we're all learning. This is new for all of us. And we're always getting updated information.
1: Okay, here's a whopper for you, Greg.
2: All right.
1: You believe there was at least one and possibly many civilizations that may have exceeded us technologically in the past?
2: Certainly, yes.
1: What do you think happened to them?
2: Well, let me back up. When you say exceeded us, and we just barely touched on this earlier.
1: Yes.
2: Ancient traditions suggest that we have embarked upon a path they call the first path where we forgot who we were, we forgot our relationship to our world, and we build external technology to remind us of that, so we have a very complex structure in our society. I believe that at least one of these technologies that predates us chose the second path that looked much less complex. They didn't have to have all the external machinery that we do right now, and allowed
1: so,
2: them...
1: The question is, why aren't they still here?
2: Well, I believe in the most recent case, I believe what happened was that there was a factor no one accounted for, a cataclysmic factor that wasn't accounted for, and that we are witnessing the remnants of them when we see Egypt and when we see pre-Incan technology surpassing anything we've ever seen anywhere else. We're seeing those remnants. One of the reasons I'm going to Tibet is because I believe they're living those traditions real-time in some pretty out-of-the-way monasteries, and I'd like to witness that and then bring that back to the Western world through my work. Rather than just talking about texts or temple walls, how are they living these traditions today? And I think they're direct descendants from...
1: Well, that's a worthwhile investigation and another show to do. Wildcard Line, you're on the air with Greg Braden. Hello.
4: Hello.
1: Hi.
4: Hi, this is Denise in California.
1: Yes.
2: Good morning, Denise.
4: Good morning, Greg. Art, I love your show.
1: Thank you.
4: And you've got the best guest. I had a comment and then a question for Greg. I usually get your show kind of late, and I listen on KSFO in San Francisco.
1: Right.
4: And they usually used to replay the first 3 hours after 3 a.m.
1: Right, they're just carrying the full live show now.
4: Yeah, right. And so I would just encourage the listeners in KSFO hearing to contact the station and see if we can get that changed and get you back on from 3 to 6.
1: You're always welcome to allow encourage people to contact their local stations and encourage them to do as you as a customer would like.
4: Okay. Now, my question for Greg is it's concerning... I have a relative who's in a coma, so I've been reading tons of stuff on the brains in the last 4 months.
2: Sure.
4: And the one connection that I've read a lot about is the connection of emotion in the hippocampus.
2: Yes.
4: And so I'd like you to make a comment on that. And then my other question is, do you believe it will be possible, if it's not now, in the near future, to regenerate neurons that will be functional?
2: Well, you've asked a couple of questions. The answer to the second question, I believe, is yes, and I see evidence of that happening now. First question, I'm going to back up and make a general statement in the interest of time, and what I'll say is that for every thought, feeling, and emotion... And again, there's a technology here. Every thought, feeling, and emotion that we choose to have in our bodies, there's a chemical constituent to that. So whether you're talking pituitary or thymus or hypothymus, whatever it is that we're talking about, what we're finding is that they're not randomly regulated. It's kind of like we come into this world on autopilot until we figure out the quality of thought, feeling, and emotion. And then we take ourselves off of autopilot, and we create those chemical reactions in our bodies. That's the technology. So in terms of someone who's in a coma, without knowing more about what induced the coma and the condition of the person, I'm really reluctant to speak to that specifically.
1: All right, let us leave that for a second. She spoke of neurons.
2: Right.
1: What about arms and legs?
2: In terms of regeneration?
1: Uh-huh.
2: I've never seen arms and legs regenerated. What I've seen documented in the open literature are internal organs.
1: The reason that I ask this is because if we can actually modify our genetic structure,
2: right,
1: that should be possible.
2: I believe 100%. I've never seen it documented in the West. I've seen it suggested in the East. And in the West, what I have seen are internal organs that are supposed to be removed that essentially grow back again, and in light of the etheric template or the vibratory template that remains, I would expect to see that. We don't expect to see it, so maybe that's why we don't see it that much in the West.
1: You must admit that at best that's anecdotal, and that if it's possible for internal organs to be regrown or regenerated, it should

0: any studies showing, I'm very nervous, aid in helping a physical injury? You know, you're talking a lot about diseases and viruses and whatnot, but like physical injuries,
1: certainly.
2: We literally just covered that. Now, physical injury, I suppose to a lesser degree than we just had a discussion about, yes, healing, I think he was talking about healing, right?
1: Yeah. The answer is yes. I've seen it myself with my own eyes, so I can speak from direct experience, and I've also, in the open literature, well-documented cases of healing bone very quickly. And Art, again, and I'll just invite the listeners to bear in mind, in these 4 hours, we're just barely touching the surface of information that has vast implications. What I've actually witnessed, Art, is on a TV monitor in front of me, Japanese physicians using traditional Japanese healing techniques that we're talking about right now, and watching in real time in less than 3 minutes a bladder cancer disappear. And
2: wow.
1: It's right there on the video. I've seen it. They are working with the woman who has the bladder cancer to help her through this, and they're doing it without the aid of any ultrasound or anything like that. They're simply doing it through what today some people call hands-on. It's a magnetic therapy, magnetism running through their bodies.
2: Did they have her in a CAT scan or something to be able to see this occur?
1: They actually had her. It was on a sonogram.
2: Sonogram
1: happening real time. They had the tumor on one half the screen, on the right hand of the screen. They had the real time tumor so that you could compare the two. And once the process began, within 3 minutes, it was just amazing.
2: My God, that's astounding. Is that on your videotape?
1: It's not on mine that I have out now. We're working to get permission to incorporate it into at least into the workshops and possibly into the videos.
2: I can see why.
1: And what they were doing, they were using emotion and the magnetics of the emotion in the body, which is an area we didn't even get into. It's a technology that we call healing, and now we're just understanding what healing really means to us.
2: Wow. All right, I hope you get it. West of the Rockies, you're on the air with Greg Braden and not a lot of time. Hello.
3: Hi, this is Rick in Seattle. How you doing, Art? Hi, Greg.
1: Good morning, Rick.
2: Good morning.
3: Yeah, great show. And like the one caller said, I really like the kind of positive way you're looking at things and helping to educate us, both of you gentlemen.
1: Thank you.
3: Yeah, one thing that I was thinking of earlier, and you made the point that I was going to make, Greg, when you're talking about just the fact that people are becoming more aware, it's going to slowly chip away these paradigms. And like you said, Art, the 20% of those letters you get?
2: Yes.
3: Well, just the fact they're writing a letter means that at a certain level they're aware, they're being exposed to it, so there's hope for change. And the two questions I have are basically, one for you, Greg, and that would be, we're talking a lot about kind of raising the spiritual awareness and the vibratory level, through teachings and writings, perhaps some of them that we've lost. What about the external possibility that we're going through a different area of space with a vibratory level of space itself is different and might change us?
2: I think the vibratory level of the Earth, actually the Schumann resonance, you believe is going up, moving up, don't you, Greg?
1: Well, we didn't get into that tonight. There's a lot of controversy. It's Earth vibration, which now is being measured as something different
2: than Schumann.
1: Than Schumann out of the atmosphere.
2: All right, we're not going to have time to get into this. We've got material here for a good dozen shows, at least.
1: I'd like, in response to that, what I'd like to say, and again, Rick is your name?
2: He's already off, because we're out of time.
1: What the ancient traditions say to us, Art, is that as we simply honor one another in life, honor our relationship to the world, to our Earth, we've already addressed that spiritual aspect. We've already shifted bodily frequencies, and wherever Earth is taking us and whatever is happening is already accounted for simply by living life in the presence of one another and honoring one another in life. And that's a whole technology unto itself.
2: All right, Greg. Now, to get a free copy of Greg's newsletter, you can call 1-800-637-5222. 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

0: And, Greg, it has been an absolute pleasure having you on the program.
1: Well, thank you, Art. I just appreciate your gracious hospitality and your joy to bat these ideas around with. So it's been a lot of fun.
0: All right, my friend. Take care. Until next time.
1: You take good care.
0: All right. That's Greg Braden, folks. That's it. We are woefully out of time. I would like to say that if you would like a copy of this program, and I am getting multiple gazillions of requests for it, it is a four-hour program, and you may get it by calling beginning now 1-800-917-4278. Let me give that number again. Please write it down. 1-800-917-4278. We'll be back with Dreamland on Sunday. And then, of course, Monday night, Tuesday morning, we are going to be discussing a very timely thing, the Titanic. Have you seen that motion picture yet? It deserves everything it's going to get. What an incredible, incredible story the Titanic is. And that's what we're going to be talking about either Monday night or Tuesday morning, dependent on your time zone. For now, from the high desert in all the Americas and across this great globe, good night.
2: Okay, good. It's good to have you with us, and it should be a little different. We'll talk to you for a while, then you can talk to us. And basically, we've been looking at your book, Behold a Pale Horse. How'd you happen to write that?
3: Well, it started many years ago when I was in the Navy, and I got a set of orders telling me to report for training for the Office of Naval Intelligence, and I did that. I was trained specifically in Pacific Area briefings, and then I was sent for training for Naval Security and Intelligence, and then I was sent to Camp Carter in I Corps in Vietnam, where they sent me down to Da Nang to become a patrol boat captain. In the harbor, and then later I was a riverboat patrol boat captain on the Takhan River near the DMZ. Our base camp was Quaviet with the Dong Ha River Security Group, which is a branch of Naval Security and Intelligence. When I rotated back to the United States after my Vietnam tour, I was sent for 3 months on a destroyer to do an investigation for the Naval Investigating Service, Naval Investigative Service, and then I was attached to the intelligence briefing team of the Commander-in-Chief of the United States Pacific Fleet. What I saw there was shocking. I had not been prepared for this at all. What I discovered was that what was really happening with the government and the military was totally 100% different than what the public was being told. And I remember one night standing watch in the command center as the petty officer watch and watching on television as we were launching bombing raids into North Vietnam, watching the president tell the American people that we had stopped all bombing raids in North Vietnam and that we weren't conducting any bombing raids in North Vietnam. And I began to have access to top secret files and operations that had occurred and were ongoing at that particular time, and operations that were planned for the future. And I was so shocked and so amazed by what I discovered that I left the Navy actually 5 years before I could have retired very comfortably on everyone's tax dollars, and began investigating all of this stuff that I had seen. And that book is the result of that 16 years of research based upon the documentation and the briefings that I participated in while a member of the Office of Naval Intelligence.
2: Well, now, being in Vietnam, do you think that we really tried to win the war? Were we just fighting a war to perhaps distract American people from what was happening here at home? Certainly, the war was not ever fought really to defeat the Vietnamese, was it?
3: No, not at all. In fact, all wars since World War II, if you'll notice, have never been with the so-called enemy of the United States, the Soviet Union, and then later Red China. They've always been with third world countries as sort of a surrogate war. And the Soviet Union has never fought with us, our communist China. They have fought small surrogate wars with third world nations also. And it accomplished several things. One, the war in Vietnam, and I'm talking specifically about this war and not others, was started off to accomplish several things. One, it was to, by new methods of fighting a war, in other words, sending a young man over for 1 year and rotating him back to the United States, and filling the war with minorities, was literally designed to destroy a generation of young men, some of the finest young men in this country. It was a terrible thing to do, to send someone off to fight a war. And most of the people who fought in Vietnam, despite everything that you've ever heard, were volunteers, most of them. Some, of course, were drafted and sent against their will, but most were volunteers. They volunteered because they were patriots. They thought and were told by their government that they were fighting a war for our country, and that it was in the best national interest of the United States of America to fight this war, and that it was a war against communism. In reality, it was a war to prepare officers through experimentation with new technology for their role as senior officers, and these were young officers who were getting this training, as senior officers in the new world police force, which is coming. And in fact, is our military now is functioning as the world police force at this moment. It also was intended to destroy a generation of young men who would then be disgusted with patriotism, who would be disgusted with warfare, who would turn against their country and sort of drop out, so to speak, and would not oppose what is coming. In other words, we have a generation now of young men who fought in a war who probably will not fight in the next one, according to the estimates that the intelligentsia have made, let's say. But I think they're wrong. I think that's not going to be the case. Anyway, it also was meant to be a population control in Southeast Asia, according to the documentation that I saw, and was to protect the heroin drug trade that was coming out of the Golden Triangle in Southeast Asia. And that had been traditionally the most of the world's source of heroin. Also, at the same time, the United States Navy in the South China Sea in the Gulf of Tonkin, instead of their primary mission being to support the troops on the beach in South Vietnam fighting the war, their primary number one mission was to protect and support the oil exploration drilling ships in the Gulf of Tonkin, and second was to support and protect the troops within South Vietnam. It never became a problem because we had so many ships there that in North Vietnam, North Vietnamese Navy was destroyed early in the war, so they never were a threat to the oil exploration ships.
2: Well, I hate to say it, but I think that you're right. I think this war was fought against America. It wasn't fought against the North Vietnamese.
3: Absolutely. At the same time, I might add, there was a war being fought in the United States. Project MK Ultra was implemented. Dr. Timothy Leary was one of the principal agents of the Central Intelligence Agency in conducting this war to destroy the credibility and the effect that the so-called hippies or flower children were having upon the adult population and upon the political process. When they became addicted to drugs, and when Dr. Timothy Leary, with all his credentials and academic accomplishments, made it legitimate to drop out and toke up, it destroyed the political process back home. It destroyed any hopes of making a quick ending to the war, because that whole generation was discredited. Everybody looks back at that as a real bad time in this country.
2: Well, of course, I don't think most people were able to think it through very carefully. We were given two choices: either to back the government and their no-win war, or be a traitor and pro-communist and try to get out. And they weren't very good choices. Nobody ever asked why a country the size of the United States couldn't defeat a nation the size of the state of Mississippi in 10 years of war. And of course, the answer was, we never intended to. We didn't go there to win. We didn't go there to defeat communism. The war was aimed at the American public. Did you have anything to do with Operation Phoenix? Do you know anything about that?
3: I know about Operation Phoenix. I had absolutely nothing to do with it, but It was, in fact, an operation that resulted in the assassination, in fact, the cold-blooded murder of the official estimates are around 20,000. The real number is probably closer to 30 or 35,000 of the infrastructure of the young patriot leadership of South Vietnam. The American people were told eventually that Phoenix was killing off the leaders of the communist cadres, but that's not true. They actually were killing off the leadership that would have fought the communists when they came into Vietnam, and they were preparing the way for the takeover of South Vietnam by North Vietnam.
2: But how can a country, you know, that's supposedly, you know, so honorable, have a planned program of assassination? I've heard figures going up to 40,000 or 50,000, but it doesn't matter. Even if 10 people were assassinated and paid by the American government, how can you justify that, and how have they been able to keep that secret? I mean, that is one of the most carefully concealed secrets of the American public, Operation Phoenix.
3: Well, they tried to keep it secret. It's not secret anymore. It's very well documented. It's out in the open now. They tried to keep it secret because Americans aren't supposed to be assassins. We're not supposed to be murderers. We're supposed to perform honorably upon the battlefield, and we're supposed to adhere to the rules and treaties and things that we've made. But in reality, we don't really do much of that.
2: Well, there's a great deal of difference between, you know, the appearance and reality. Well, basically, I'm speaking to my audience here in Santa Cruz, a fairly sheltered group of people who probably haven't done the research and study, you know, that many patriots like you have. And so I just throw Operation Phoenix out for those of you who are listening who have never heard of it. Planned assassination, whether it was 20 or 30 or 40,000 South Vietnamese who were systematically killed on orders of the American government. And what was it? We paid so much for each person who was killed? How does that work?
3: Well, it depends upon who was doing the assassinating. If it was people like Lieutenant Colonel James Bogreitz, that was his job. He was a part of that. If they were paid assassins or South Vietnamese that were hired to do the job, then they were paid, yes.
2: Okay, fine. Well, you know, this is a tragic part of our history, and yet, you know, I'm sure you share with me the concern that we are moving towards a dictatorship here in America. And I know in your book, Behold a Pale Horse, you talk about the federal executive orders, which I doubt that many of our listeners have heard about. Tell us, you know, because our people, Santa Cruz is a pretty liberal area. We call it the People's Republic. We have people who are frank Marxists on the city council, and people who are even further to the left, some places on the Board of Supervisors, although we did lose one of our local left-wingers from the Board of Supervisors, and maybe things are beginning to turn around here. But can you tell our listeners a little bit about the federal executive orders that today are the law of the land in the United States?
3: Well, let me start a lot earlier than that. Back in 19, in the crash of 29, there was a terrible economic disaster in this country. They call it the Great Depression. In 1933, in trying to deal with this, the United States was actually on the verge of bankruptcy. There were a lot of unemployed people. They were trying to implement a beginning of socialism in this country. They implemented a law that was passed during World War I. It was called the Trading with the Enemies Act. It was determined that they could use this to fight the economic war, that it didn't have to be a shooting war, it could be any kind of a war or any kind of a national emergency. So they implemented by executive order the Trading with the Enemies Act in 1933, which literally put the United States and its citizens under emergency rule, which means the Constitution, habeas corpus, things like that are suspended. Now, they didn't tell the people that. And in the law, it specifically exempted the American people as being the enemy. In 1937, they reissued the executive order again, only this time they left out that passage and the American people became the enemy. Now, we've been living under that declaration of emergency ever since then. So the concept that anyone in this country is protected by the Constitution today, or has been since 1933, is erroneous. It's false. And that's why they've been able to do many of the things that we've questioned. Like, how can they do that? That's against the Constitution. Obviously, that's against the Constitution. That's illegal. But they're doing things all the time, constantly, that tell us that the Constitution is no longer in force. Now, later in 1945, Harry Truman signed the United Nations Treaty. It was ratified by the Senate, and they pushed through Congress, and Harry Truman signed the United Nations Participation Act. They immediately pushed through and signed the National Security Act of 1947, and created a veil of secrecy behind which they could operate to bring power into the hands of the United Nations and destroy the sovereignty of all the nations of the world. The Cold War was actually a manipulation of the people of the world to give them a fake enemy to pretend, so that the government could pretend that the reason that they were doing all the things that they were doing and building the military forces and developing the technology that they were developing was to fight this supposed enemy, this ideological enemy of the Soviet Union. And they were doing the same thing in the Soviet Union, telling the people there that we were their enemy. In reality, this had all been agreed on by the Big Three when they met several times during World War II. And during these meetings, by the way, the reason why after World War II there was never another big war, and all wars were surrogate wars fought in third world nations, the agreement was, according to the documentation that I saw when I was with the Office of Naval Intelligence, that for population control, to keep the attention of the public away from what was really happening, which was bringing about a one world government, a totalitarian socialist world government, the destruction of sovereign nations, that they would fight these surrogate wars, and there would be no winner of any of these wars. And if you look since that time, no one has won any wars, and no one has gained any territory through fighting of these wars. When Kennedy became president, he signed the first executive order creating what's called FEMA, the Federal Emergency Management Agency. It was put into place to take over local, state, and federal government in case, and this is the way it was worded, in case of invasion by a foreign power or nuclear attack upon the United States.
4: Knock it off.
3: Got my daughter and her dog in the studio playing here.
2: That's okay.
3: He signed this executive order. This created the Federal Emergency Management Agency. They also began back in the 50s creating underground, literally cities. All across the country there are these underground cities that have their own water supply and everything. They're in under a mountain in Virginia, there's a place called Mount Weather where they even have a government in waiting. They have a president there, which has not been elected. They have a full cabinet there. They have departments of all of the government agencies in the United States down there waiting in this place called Mount Weather. And they also have a computer data bank with a master warrant list where they're collecting the names and addresses of known patriots and patriot leaders who will fight the overthrow of the Constitution overtly and the absorption of the United States overtly into the United Nations and the transfer of power of our armed forces to the United Nations, making them in effect a world police force along with the military forces of what used to be called the Soviet Union. Later on, Nixon elaborated on these executive orders. He changed them around, took out invasion by a foreign country or attack by a nuclear weapon. And it's worded very curiously now, and then Reagan changed it, but now the wording says, in case of internal unrest or economic instability.
2: Of course, they can generate that at any time they want to.
3: That's right.
2: Just by machinations of the Federal Reserve Board.
3: That's correct.
2: Financial crisis, or, in fact, I have really seriously wondered if some of the patriotic leaders that are going around now may very well be creating fear and getting people to organize just to create the sort of crisis that could justify the implementation of dictatorship. Do you sense that?
3: Well, I don't think that so. I think that there are some patriot leaders who are not patriot leaders who are trying to identify those patriots who will resist the destruction of the sovereignty of the United States by force of arms if necessary to restore the Constitution and the Bill of Rights to their legal and lawful place as the supreme law of the land. I know that there's going to be in this country, if they don't back away from this encroaching socialism, if they don't return the Constitution, the Bill of Rights to their lawful and legal place as the supreme law of the land, there will be civil war in this country to do it. There are men who will not go into give up what so many people have lived and died for to put together the United States of America. Most Americans don't even understand that until the Constitution and the Bill of Rights were penned by our forefathers, that no people on this earth had ever been truly free until that time, and even since that time, we're the only people on the face of this earth who have truly been kings and queens in our own right, and have had the rights and the protections of those rights in the history of the world. And right now, today, all of the protection of the rights guaranteed us under the Bill of Rights of the first 10 amendments have been stripped away. Some of the rights in the seven articles of the Constitution we have lost. Now, most Americans don't understand this and don't know it, because most Americans, unfortunately, aren't really Americans and have never read the Constitution, don't know what it says, and if they did read it in their life, it usually was in a high school class when they had little Susie or little Johnny on their mind, and they really didn't care much about what they were reading.
2: Of course, the teacher would interpret it for them and tell them the First Amendment, but it's the wall of separation between church and state.
3: Well, the truth is, there is no separation between church and state. Our forefathers put an article in the Constitution which forbade the government from respecting any institution of religion.
2: Of course, you know, but the funniest thing is, you ask the average person where the wall of separation occurs, and they will invariably tell you it's in the First Amendment. That's because they never read the First Amendment.
3: Yeah, the First Amendment says that the government has to keep their hands off religion. They cannot pass any legislation or laws respecting any institution of religion, period. That's all it says. It doesn't say that you can't be religious. It doesn't say you can't say prayers in school. It does, in fact, it was never meant for our schools to be run by the government. Then that's the truth on that matter.
2: Sure, in fact, at the time the First Amendment was passed, all but one of the 13 colonies had a state religion. Religion was a matter that was to be left to the states and to the people, not to the federal government, and there was never any intention of preventing the Bible or Christianity from being espoused in schools. Everybody knew this was a Christian country for many years, until recently, when 1962, the Supreme Court, which obviously had a certain prejudice, simply without any legal precedent, without any justification other than the testimony of a psychologist, said, well, you know, there is a wall of separation. Do you mind taking a call here? We have somebody on the line who wants to talk to you about Iron Mountain.
3: No, go ahead.
2: Okay, hi, Ben. Are you there?
5: Hey, had to run to the phone. Yeah, Bill, what's happening? I met you at the preparedness meeting in San Jose, the convention center.
3: Uh-huh.
5: But I've been keeping track of a lot of your information, and it's pretty much right on the money. And there's something else that needs to be talked about here, or maybe you have, I just tuned in. And that's the either phony or real alien threats they're concocting to galvanize the New World Order.
2: All right, you want to cover that at all, Bill?
3: Phony are real threats that they're concocting to galvanize the New World Order.
2: The aliens, the UFO bit.
3: Well, it's not just that, it's a lot of things. They have a lot of concurrent plans operating on us all the time. For instance, this global warming thing is not real. The ozone holes are not real. The UFOs could be an operation to create an artificial enemy from space in order to justify asking all the peoples of the world to drop their national sovereignty and come together in a one-world government so that we could face this threat together. All of these things were outlined in a plan called the Report from Iron Mountain, which surfaced about 1966. Supposedly Kennedy had ordered this study done, and it took several years to do it. It was done in secret. The first meeting was held in a repository of corporate records called Iron Mountain, and then they had meetings all over the place for the next several years. They put together a report. The purpose of the meetings and the study was to study the possibility and probability of permanent peace, and what would be the necessary ingredients to make it happen, and what would have to occur to make it last. So one of the first thing that they arrived at, the first conclusion they arrived at, that all economies in the world were based upon a war economy. In other words, nations and governments existed, and they were held together, and their economy worked because they had a common enemy somewhere. And throughout history, if you look, it's basically been true. I don't think it's necessarily true today, but nevertheless, that was the conclusion of the report from Iron Mountain, that there had to be an enemy. Now, only way you could do away with war is if you had an enemy that could replace war but did not require the killing of people. For instance, an environmental war. Intentionally and purposely polluting the environment to create a state of tension and worry and foreseeable disaster in the future, for which you could mobilize all people to pull together and see the common enemy and want to work to address that environmental hazard. And for many years, the large corporations who belong to these organizations, who make these plans and bring them about, were dumping large amounts of pollution and hazardous chemicals and waste material into lakes and rivers and streams and into the atmosphere. It was done intentionally. It wasn't an accident. And it brought about the desired result. It did mobilize people. And a lot of those environmental concerns are real. But the point I want to make is that some of them were done by greedy people who wanted to make a quick buck, but a lot of it was done by major corporations who are part of this plan trying to bring about a one-world government, and it was done intentionally. Things were created that are fiction, imaginary things. For instance, the ozone hoax, as I like to call it. There is no layer of ozone around the Earth. Ozone occurs throughout the atmosphere. Ozone is created and destroyed every single second, simply because ozone is a radical molecule. It's made from two atoms or two molecules of oxygen splitting, making four ions of oxygen, or four ion atoms that are independently floating around looking for something to attach to. One of them will attach to an oxygen molecule, which is O2, already has two atoms of oxygen, making it O3, which is a radical molecule. In other words, it's looking for something to oxidize instantly. And the minute that it finds something that will oxidize, this third atom of oxygen breaks loose from the O2, and it does exactly that. Now, they say that ozone is protecting us from the ultraviolet rays of the sunlight, and that's the biggest fantasy and fiction that's ever been created. The truth is that ozone is created by ultraviolet light coming from the sun. It comes into the atmosphere until it reaches a zone or an area in the upper atmosphere where the concentration of oxygen molecules are such that it begins to strike oxygen molecules at a rapid rate. This causes a chemical reaction which depletes the energy in the ultraviolet light rays, and it splits the oxygen molecules, causing these two atoms, now free from each other, to seek out something to attach to. When they bump into another molecule of oxygen, they attach, and that creates ozone. So ozone doesn't protect us from ultraviolet light. Ozone is created by ultraviolet light coming into the atmosphere. And if it were not for this happening, if ozone were not created by ultraviolet light, then we would be in danger of being burnt to a crisp by ozone. The truth is, as long as there's oxygen in the atmosphere, and as long as there's ultraviolet light coming from the sun, there will be plenty of ozone in our atmosphere, and we don't have to worry about it. We don't produce enough CFCs to even make a dent in the ozone in any portion of the atmosphere. One volcanic eruption in one day will deplete more ozone in the atmosphere than the entire history of the human race has ever done.
2: Well, one of the other things they never mentioned is the fluorocarbons are actually heavier than air, so they don't go up in the atmosphere.
3: That's right. They never get up that high.
2: But they just never bring this out.
3: Yeah. Also, you might want to ask people when they talk about this ozone hole baloney. I'd say something else, but I don't want to shock anybody out there. When they talk about this ozone baloney, that if their assertions were true, if their allegations were true, the ozone hole would be over New York City, would be over Los Angeles, would be over Tokyo, would be over London. It wouldn't be over the South Pole. when there's winter at the South Pole.
2: There are not very many people using hairsprays down in the South Pole.
3: That's right. The truth is, the ozone holes occur over the poles only when that pole is experiencing winter at the pole, because the Earth is tilted on its axis. No sunlight is striking that portion of the atmosphere over that pole in the winter. They have 6 months of darkness. Therefore, the chemical reaction does not take place, ozone is not created, and you get these photographs of supposed holes.
2: Okay, Ben, any other questions?
5: Yes, there's something I wanted to point out that a lot of people didn't really take notice of. You know, I find it was funny. One friend of mine, an ex-Special Forces, he was an SF in the Army, noticed this on the news. It was when they released that serial rapist up in Oregon, the camp that they showed that he was staying in, a concentration camp on the outside, and it was the sprawling behavioral modification facility that he was aware of that they have all over the United States. And he noticed that they showed this on TV. It was like a mistake. They weren't supposed to show the sign or something. And he noticed it, and I noticed it.
2: Well, I didn't see it, so...
5: Yeah, it was on the news when they showed the camp that the serial rapist was. Remember the
2: Sure. Okay, fine. Well, thanks so much, Mr. Ben.
5: Okay.
2: Bye-bye. But just for the listener here, this book, The Reports from Iron Mountain, I can remember in 1966 or 67 when it came out, and it has been reprinted. And one of the things it said, other than over and above what Bill Cooper's already told you, was, well, look, if we have to, we'll contaminate the entire planet, but we need to have this enemy, the environmental threat. That's how we're going to control the people. And you see this thing unfolding, regularly, whether it's in Rio or where it is, and all sorts of scientists, for instance, the Heidelberg Memorandum, signed by, 100 or so Nobel laureates, said this whole environmental movement is a scam. But you never saw that on controlled CBS, ABC, or NBC.
3: That's correct.
2: Let's go ahead and talk to Tony here. Hi, Tony.
6: Yeah, hi, Dr. Hi, Mr. Cooper.
3: Hello.
6: I read your book, and I wanted to update on that Jonathan Main fellow, if you had anything new on him. And I thought it was a very interesting story, and I was kind of wondering, what happened to the property he had.
3: I have no idea. He was released from prison about a year ago, and from what I've understand, he's not the same person. I don't know what they did to him, but he's just not the same person.
2: Why don't you tell us a little bit about it, because I don't know the story.
3: Well, he was he understood that what was happening to our economy and our money system. He was from England. He had developed a method of using his own personal wealth to purchase large amounts of undeveloped land that contained, by proof, by exploration, X amount of tons of natural resources of gold, silver, bank instead of backed by silver or gold. A bank backed by the natural resources that the bank would then have backing its currency. It would then issue a different kind of money. They would be credit vouchers, in effect, that would be backed by real wealth. These natural resources that had not been reclaimed or taken out of the ground or cut down and made into paper or whatever. And that way, they could get out from under the debt system that everyone is being subjected to now. For instance, our money used to be backed by gold and silver coin. In fact, our money, by law, is called a dollar. A dollar is defined by law as a specific weight of measurement, or specific measurement of weight of gold or silver coin. A dollar is really currency only as long as it can be exchanged for gold or silver coin, which is the real money of the United States of America. The debasement of our coinage, by the way, the penalty of which is death if you're convicted of debasement of our money. And the money defined by law and by the Constitution is gold and silver coin, nothing else. Now, if you have gold and silver coin, you can issue silver certificates and gold certificates as long as whoever holds them can turn them into any bank or to the government and receive that much of weight of gold or silver in coin of the realm at any time they so desire. But gold, ownership of gold was made illegal back in the 30s. It was taken away from the American people when they implemented the Trading with the Enemies Act. Later, gold certificates disappeared. Then they withdrew silver coins and began minting what we call copper clad. And they put a little layer of silver alloy on the outside of these copper coins so that the sheeple, the stupid people, would think that they still had the same value in their hand when they had these coins. The fact is, they were debased, and they were worth no more than the copper content in the coins. And then they took away the silver certificates and began issuing Federal Reserve notes. Federal Reserve notes will be the death of this nation economically, simply because it is a method of constant and consistent inflation. Through borrowing non-existent money, which is created by bookkeeping entry. When that happens, the Federal Reserve asks the Treasury to print up the bills they've just created by a bookkeeping entry. Bear in mind now, the Federal Reserve is a private corporation, not an actual agency of the United States government. So when they did that, and created this phony money, and had the Treasury Department print this money, they paid exactly what it cost to print the money. The Treasury Department did not make a penny. They then take this money and buy a United States Treasury bond with this money that's interest-bearing. So our government now has this money they created out of thin air. Our government gives them a Treasury bond, which is interest-bearing. This money then goes out into circulation into the country through the government paying its bills and paying the salaries of the people who work for the government. And then we, the American people, have to pay this money back that never existed through real wealth, the creation of substance through our work, the sweat of our brow. And then, not only that, but we have to pay back the interest, which was never created in the first place, guaranteeing that we get poorer and poorer every year, and that the value of the dollar shrinks every year. For the last 40 years, we've gone from a dollar value of 100 cents down to approximately 10 cents today. It's probably closer to 8 cents, but I won't quibble over a couple of pennies because it's the stupidity of allowing this to happen that is the real thing we need to understand about ourselves.
2: And so every dollar that is actually out in circulation, we have to pay interest, and we pay it to the bankers who own the Federal Reserve, because the Federal Reserve is a privately owned central bank.
3: That's right, and the Internal Revenue Service is the collection agency for the Federal Reserve. When you write a check to pay your taxes, your income tax, if you're a taxpayer, when that check comes back to you and it's gone through and you've paid your taxes and it comes back and you get it from your bank, if you'll turn it over and look on the back of the check, you'll see that it was not deposited to the account of the Treasury of the United States of America. Instead, it says, pay to the order of any Federal Reserve Bank in payment of United States obligations. So the money that you pay in income taxes doesn't even go into the United States Treasury. The Treasury gets its money from other things, from excise taxes, gasoline taxes, import-export taxes, things of that nature, which, by the way, are legal taxes, income taxes not.
2: Right. And, I heard about this fellow. He'd go into a restaurant, and when the bill would come, he'd say to the waitress, can I pay this bill with Federal Reserve notes? And the waitress would look a little surprised, and she'd go over and get the manager, and the manager would say, you want to pay this with Federal Reserve notes? What are they? And I think every person should do this, because what we need to do is let the American people come to realize that somebody has stolen our monetary system. They have done it by a very careful and deceitful manner. The Federal Reserve is no more an agency of the federal government than the Federal Express is, and we are enslaved by an organized effort to control the banking and ultimately the currency of this nation. We've been taken over, fellas, and they create wars for their purposes, for their profit, and their ultimate goal is the new one world order.
3: Well, that's correct, and I'll go you one better than that. Ever since we've been using Federal Reserve notes, they have literally taken over the nation, and we have become indentured servants. You see, when you operate on a debt system like that, you are not paying your debts. If you go down and buy a car with Federal Reserve notes, you've committed an illegal act if you actually think that you own that car. And if you try to own it, it's illegal. The truth is you cannot purchase something or pay a debt with an instrument of debt. A Federal Reserve note is nothing more than a note. A note is an instrument of debt. It says somebody owes somebody some money, and it hasn't been paid yet. So you're taking that instrument of debt down, and you're using it to purchase something, or buy something, or pay a debt. You cannot pay a debt with another debt. You cannot purchase something with a debt that hasn't been paid. And that's when Americans began receiving warrant deeds to their homes and to their land instead of allodial patent titles, which really means that you own it. If you receive a warrant deed, it warrants that a deed exists, but you don't have it. The true owner has it, and you have to pay a property tax, which is a rental on that property that the true owner actually owns. It applies to other things too. For instance, you no longer get a title to your automobile or to anything else that you purchase with Federal Reserve notes. You receive a certificate of title, which certifies that a title exists, but again, you don't have it. The state has it because the state owns that property until the debt is paid. In other words, we have now become indentured servants for the debt of the United States of America because this money has been created out of thin air. And the interest is never created, thus making it impossible to ever pay the debt. People are talking about balancing the budget, paying the debt. It cannot be done. The currency does not exist.
6: Possible to get allodial title?
3: It is possible if you pay off your land or your property in gold or silver coin and then pursue a process through the courts. You can do it, yes. The sheriff in Arizona is not going to enforce the Brady Bill. It's unconstitutional. It's unconstitutional according to the Constitution of the state of Arizona. It's unconstitutional according to the Constitution of the United States. The second article in amendment says that a militia being necessary to a free state, the right of the people to keep and bear arms shall not be infringed. The law also specifically states that the militia is not the National Guard and it is not the military. The militia, the unorganized militia, consists of the whole people, and specifically in the law, it specifically states all male citizens between the age of 17 and 45. Therefore, it is against the law, against the Constitution of both the federal and the state government to take weapons away from anyone who constitutes the militia.
7: But you know, it's so interesting because there is a massive program, as you well know, to take the guns away from the public. Last weekend was at the meeting of the California Medical Association, and those of you who are out there will be happy to know that the California Medical Association House of Delegates voted that everybody who has a gun or ammunition or uses a gun has to have a license, and the doctors and representatives voted for that. This is the path to dictatorship, and when I got up and made a statement to that effect, there were so many of the audience just sort of scoffed, but they're doctors there who are 30 or 40 years old who have gotten into the House of Delegates of the CMA so they can use the policy and the political power and the lobbying efforts which are generated by doctors paying dues to the CMA to bring about the dictatorship in America. And the average person in America has no idea the new crime bill is aimed to take to totally abridge the Second Amendment and take away the guns from the people as a prelude to the establishment of the dictatorship in the New World Order. Would you agree?
3: Absolutely. And these people, these PhDs, these doctors, these university professors, these so-called intellectuals who are promoting Marxism and socialism aren't as intelligent or smart as they think they are. If they were, they would go back and study history. And if they studied history, they would find that whenever socialism comes to power, the first people that socialism destroys and places in labor camps or outright executes are the intelligentsia, the university professors, the lawyers, the PhDs, all of the people who promoted Marxism and socialism and brought them into power, are the first people that they throw into the labor camps are completely 100% exterminate. Simply because they're the people who, once they see socialism actually at work on them, will be the first people to turn against it.
7: I agree, but I think that the American people must understand that what is happening is a carefully planned program. In fact, I was watching television this evening, and they had this black and white sequence of these children with the sad faces. They were making remarks and sort of a hopeless feeling, and then the caption at the end was, "We must stop the violence." Well, the basic theme is, we're going to take the guns away from the law-abiding citizens and stop the violence? No way! I mean, all the places where they've taken the guns away from the people, New York and Washington, D.C., they've got crime rates 3 or 4 times that of the surrounding areas.
3: Every place that has laws saying that the populace cannot own weapons has the highest murder rate in the country. They have the highest crime rate in the country. Like I told you, these so-called intellectuals aren't smart. You can be intellectual and not be smart. My grandmother used to tell me that you can have all the degrees in the world, but if you don't have 1 ounce of common sense, what good does it do you?
7: Well, I think that these people have an agenda. And you know...
3: Absolutely. They're Marxists. They really believe that they're going to make the world better by taking freedom and rights away from people and putting them in shackles so that they can control them every second of their life.
8: 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Question everything.
3: They don't understand that they're also going to be in those shackles.
7: They think they're going to be the leaders, actually.
3: Well,
7: Solzhenitsyn started out as a socialist, a hardline socialist, and it wasn't until he got to the gulag that he suddenly did an about-face and became, you know, returned to God, and suddenly realized that the horror that he and the other idealists had created, believing that man be able to create a better society.
3: Sure. They lionize Stalin, and Stalin is the greatest murderer in the history of the world. Conservatively, he killed 40 million people, and that's conservative figures. He probably killed many, many more million than that.
7: For the people here in Santa Cruz, I want you to know I got an invitation this last week to a meeting of the Communist Party. Mr. Bill Wood invited me to a meeting over on the west side, just off of Mission Avenue on Saturday afternoon, and told me that, of course, they did this because I take the People's Daily World, or People's Weekly World, I guess it is now, and they had my name on the mailing list, so I got this nice personalized invitation. The head of the Northern California chapter of the Communist Party was going to be there, and, you know, all the local communists were going to be there. People think we don't have communists. Of course we have communists, and we have socialists, and we have Marxists. In fact, we probably have more Marxists here, you know, at the University of California here in Santa Cruz than they have in Moscow. And the people in Moscow don't really believe in this. People up here at UC do. That's the tragedy there and in Washington, D.C.
3: Well, sometimes you got to experience it to understand what it is. Me, all I got to do is read about history and what they've done in history, and I don't have to experience one bit of it, and I'm not going to as long as I'm able to fight. Me and many, many other people in this country will fight to our death before we will allow it.
7: Well, I think one of the hardest things for the average citizen to understand is that many of the people who are pushing Marxism the hardest are the people of great wealth and great influence and the great foundations of America, Rockefeller Found, Carnegie, Ford, Fund the Republic. And it is these foundations, these people of great wealth, who believe, you know, that this concentration of power is going to be in their hands.
3: Well, that's what they believe, but, you know, Stalin would teach them different. Mao Zedong would teach them different. Fidel Castro would teach them different. Hitler would teach them different. By the way, Hitler was a socialist, and we might as well square that up right away. Everybody out there talks about the left and the right and the extreme left and extreme right, and they always put Nazis on the right. And that is an illusion, a delusion, it's a fantasy, it's not true. Nazis are on the left. Nazis were socialists. National socialism is just a little bit above communism. They are both on the left. Communism is extreme left. Nazis, National socialism is just a little above communism. A republic is somewhere toward the middle. Extreme right wing is total anarchy. It's no control over anyone. And they're putting out these deceptions so people will think that there's something wrong with the right wing. The right wing people actually want more freedom for everyone. Extreme right wing or anarchy is just as bad as extreme left wing or communism, but there are no Nazis in the right wing, I guarantee you. It's a deception, because the New World Order will be something along the lines of what Hitler planned.
7: I'm sure you're right. Well, we've only got about a minute here before we have to break for the news. What are we going to do the next hour?
3: Well, I'm gonna. While you're breaking for the news, I'm going to link up on the satellite and get ready for our broadcast.
7: Right.
3: And I'll have my daughter here. Now, I won't be able to take calls during my broadcast, but we'll be able to take calls from your listeners. My 3.5-year-old daughter is going to be helping me with this broadcast tonight. We'll be going worldwide by satellite and shortwave.
7: All right, very good. So we'll break off here, and I'll just put you on hold, and we'll be back right at the right on the hour.
3: Okay.
7: Okay, great. Thanks so much.
3: You're welcome.
7: And this is Dr. Stan here.
3: You're listening to the Hour of the Time. I'm William Cooper.
9: And I'm Pooh.
3: Oh, boy, we had your pot way up there, didn't we, Pooh?
9: Yeah.
3: Who else is here with us?
9: Sugar
3: Bear. All right. Well, folks, we're going to be coming to you in conjunction with another broadcast in near Santa Cruz, California. I believe it's Santa Cruz.
7: Right out of Santa Cruz, in the mountains overlooking beautiful and picturesque Monterey Bay.
3: And we have Dr. Stan with us, and we've already done 1 hour on his program, and we may be the first people who've ever done this. I don't know. Has anybody else ever done this?
7: We've done it, but never on shortwave before. We did it, I think, once or twice before, a fellow named Schoenbrunner somewhere in the East. But this is an amazing opportunity to talk to people all over the world.
3: That's true. Now, are you on AM or FM?
7: No, we're an FM station. We do an AM broadcast in the afternoon, and then we do an FM broadcast in the evening. So right now we're on FM. We're all of Monterey Bay area.
3: Well, great.
7: Well, I think I recognize a lot of the names there. You know, the Lucius Trust, Albert Pike, Lord Maitreya, the New World Order. But for the people who really aren't very well educated, they wouldn't understand it. I understood it. Because, of course, the common denominator is Luciferianism, which is what energized Albert Pike and the Masons, Lord Maitreya, which is the New Age Messiah, who the New Agers think is coming. And, of course, the Lucius Trust was an outgrowth of the Theosophists.
3: Right.
7: Well, you must have a much better educated audience than ours, although I hope our audience is becoming better educated all the time and is coming to understand how all of these cultic or secret organizations interlock in the drive towards the establishment of a one-world dictatorship.
3: Well, I hope so. I've been broadcasting for 2 years now, Dr. Stan, and I've devoted this hour to educating the sheeple, hoping that they'll become real people and screw their head back on straight so that we can get back on track. It would be terrible if throughout the history of the human race, man had struggled to finally become free and stand as a king in his own right, if we marched backward once again into slavery under socialism.
7: Well, what encourages me is that, you know, you are doing what you're doing, and there are people all across this country. I was on a network out of Wisconsin this morning, put on by Vic Eliason, I think in Milwaukee, and he is broadcasting this, trying to get the truth out across the nation. And there's a John Leffler in Colorado, and there are dozens of people around the country that I've run into who are, you know, making the sacrifice to get on the radio and putting in the time and effort, and certainly the financial investment to try to get the truth to the people and help them to understand how it all works together, but it's really a spiritual battle being played out on a political battlefield.
3: That's correct, and unless your audience think we're some kind of religious kooks out here, these people don't really believe in Lucifer as Christians look at Lucifer. They don't believe that there's a devil. They don't believe that there's a Satan. They don't believe that there's a Jehovah or a Yahweh or any of those things. They believe in a pantheistic God. They are deists. They believe in the Luciferian philosophy, which is a metaphor when they talk about it. And that is that man was held prisoner in the Garden of Eden in the chains of ignorance by an unjust, vindictive God, and he was set free by Lucifer through his agent Satan with the gift of intellect or primordial knowing, the use of which man is in the state of becoming. Becoming what? Becoming God himself. They believe that ultimately man is God.
7: I agree with you totally. Look, we have a caller.

0: and for your guests, and perhaps for you, Dr. Stan. Not too long ago, on the radio, you heard Linda Thompson, and for the people who do not know her, she was the one who brought this tragedy of Waco to the focus so that people would know exactly what has happened there. But Linda Thompson, on that show that I heard, she said that, or her guest said that, the federal judges now are paid directly by the executive branch in the USA. That was really mind-boggling to me. And then I heard that who is at the top of that? The UN. I was flabbergasted.
1: Well, let's find out if Bill knows anything about that.
0: Okay, and I will hang up.
1: Okay.
0: Bye-bye.
1: Bill, did you get the question?
2: Yes, I did, and she's absolutely right. It's done because we are living under emergency rule, which means that the rule of the Constitution is really not in effect. They give us the illusion that it is, and they are in the process of taking away the guarantee of the rights of the American people, what we and our forefathers call creator-endowed rights. You see, there are no constitutional rights. There are creator-endowed rights. The Constitution is to protect those rights and limit the powers of the government. Well, those protections are being stripped away. As I said before, we have no more rights under the Bill of Rights. Some of the rights that we used to have protected by the body of the Constitution are gone. Under the Treaty of Bretton Woods, Secretary of the Treasury, who is Mr. Lloyd Benson at the present time, cannot accept a salary from the United States government. Instead, he is paid by the International Monetary Fund, which is an arm of the United Nations. The ATF, or the Bureau of Alcohol, Tobacco, and Firearms, actually works for the United Nations under the Department of the Treasury, created artificially by the Treaty of Bretton Woods under the International Monetary Fund. The United States Treasury is in limbo and, in effect, does nothing, supervises nothing, prints no money, mints no coins, nothing whatsoever. IRS, Internal Revenue Service, is also under the Department of Treasury, working to collect the national debt of the United States and transfer the wealth of this country into the hands of the Federal Reserve and the International Monetary Fund, where it can be redistributed to third world nations.
1: I've heard this before. How in the world would we ever document? Would Lloyd Benson admit who pays his salary?
2: I've documented every single bit of it. We have 628 pages of documentation of official United States government documents, United States Code, statutes at large, State Department documents, documents signed by the President, executive orders over the last 50 years. It proves without a doubt that there is a conspiracy, that it was being worked from the beginning, that none of it has been hidden, that at the present time the Constitution is not in force, that we are in fact under the United Nations Charter and the resolutions passed by the United Nations. We're in the process of eliminating arms in all nations, eliminating the concept in international law of sovereign nation states, stripping the arms from the American people, and eventually the military forces of what used to be the Soviet Union and the United States will be united into a one-world police force, and no other peoples or nations will be allowed to be armed except for a small internal force, which will be armed lightly to subdue internal unrest.
1: And this is sort of goes along with the fact that we're sending Soviet astronauts up with our astronauts, and we're bringing Soviet scientists here, and then our educator researchers are working with Soviet education researchers. You sort of merge the two countries into one.
2: Yes, it goes much farther than that. We have Russian military officers in our military academies. We have our officers in their military academies. They have people here attending our law enforcement academies. In the Open Skies Treaty, they overfly the United States daily with bombers and military aircraft and reconnaissance aircraft. The reconnaissance aircraft are specifically equipped to monitor the disarmament of the United States. They have Soviet Politburo members and members of the military in the United States at specific stations.

0: in the United States to monitor the disarmament of the American people and of our military forces.
1: The next thing you're going to tell me, Gorbachev is going to be in the Presidio.
0: Gorbachev is in the Presidio, illegally, I might add, and has been for over a year, illegally. He has set up the Gorbachev Foundation there. The Gorbachev Foundation is a foundation set up to promote the idea of one world socialism government.
1: You know, I think every Republican will be happy to know that the Republican National Central, the Senatorial Congressional Committee, just gave him $70,000 to give a talk. That must have been an amazing talk. He must be a very, very powerful speaker to get paid $70,000. Or is it that the Republican Party is subsidizing Gorbachev? And maybe at the top there is not a great deal of difference between the pro-communist Democrats and the pro-communist Republicans.
0: Well, there isn't at all, and that's why it doesn't matter who you elect to the presidency. Nothing changes. Everything keeps getting worse. You keep getting poor. The dollar keeps being devalued. Inflation continues to occur. Unemployment continues to rise. And they've been manipulating the unemployment figures so that Americans don't understand the true tragedy of unemployment in this country today as we move toward socialism, and as American corporations move out of the country into foreign countries where they can get cheaper labor. And this all, of course, is in the process of lowering the standard of living of the average American. The intent is to eliminate the middle class, which Marx called the bourgeoisie, and bring about two classes of people, the rulers and, of course, the ruled. This is all in the process of coming about. Unemployment figures are skewed in that they don't count the unemployed, period. They count only those people who are receiving an unemployment check, and only for the period of time that they receive that check. If someone runs out of unemployment benefits, they are not counted anymore as being unemployed. If someone is not entitled to unemployment benefits, but they're unemployed, they are not counted as being unemployed. People who are homeless are not counted among the unemployed. People on welfare are not counted among the unemployed. People on general relief are not counted among the unemployed. The truth is, Dr. Stan, the unemployment rate in the United States today, if you count the true figures, is higher, much higher, than it was in the Great Depression.
1: I'm not surprised at all. You know, one of the hard things, I think, for most people listening to is to believe that there could be a conscious program to merge America and the Soviet Union. Years ago, I had heard about a man named Norman Dodd, who had been the chief investigator for the Reese Committee, which is a congressional committee, I'm sure you know about it, that investigated the Great Foundation. So I tracked Norman Dodd down, and I actually did a taped interview with him where he told me about going to the head of the Ford Foundation, Rowan Gaither, and Rowan Gaither said to him, "Mr. Dodd, why are you investigating the Ford Foundation? Why is Congress investigating it?" And before Mr. Dodd could answer, Rowan Gaither said, "Perhaps you'd like to know the true purpose of our investigation. You'd like to know what the Ford Foundation is really doing. We here are operating under a presidential directive. We've been with the OSS for years, most of us. And that directive is to so change America that one day this country can be peacefully merged with the Soviet Union." If I had heard him say that myself, and actually I'm sorry I don't have the tape of that interview, but I have it upstairs, and maybe we can play it together sometime. It's difficult to know that this is a planned program this is 40 years ago when Norman Dodd was told that. Norman Dodd's long since dead, but this is a long-term program to merge America and the Soviet Union into a one-world system.
0: You're absolutely right. But you see, nothing's hidden. We've documented it. Anyone can duplicate our research. Every single document that we have can be found in any good university library or law library. It can be found in the Library of Congress. It can be found in any of the federal records repositories across the country. As I said, and if anybody wants to get a packet of information from us, send a self-addressed, stamped, number 10 size or business size envelope, and we'll send you a packet of information. And if you'd like to purchase this documentation, once you receive that packet of information, it'll tell you how to do that. And you can send it to CAJI, C-A-J-I, P.O. Box 14. 1420. That's P.O. Box 1420. Sholo, spelled exactly like it sounds. S-H-O-W, new word, L-O-W. That's Sholo, S-H-O-W, new word, L-O-W, Arizona, 85901. One more time. Kaji, C-A-J-I, P.O. Box 1420. Sholo, Arizona, 85901. USA. 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
1: Well, let me put in a plug. I have reprinted a book called Foundations of Power and Influence, which was written by the Council for the Reese Committee that investigated the Great Foundations, for which Norman Dodd, who I talked about a little earlier, worked. And of course, it was an amazing investigation. Every effort was made to stop the investigation. They even sent a congressman named Dwayne Hayes to the committee meetings to disrupt them under the presidential order of Dwight David Eisenhower. But eventually, they did have at least a year to investigate. And all the copies of the investigation, the congressional investigation, disappeared. But the council wrote a book, and it was never distributed. It was published by Devin Adair. They just couldn't get it out. And a few years ago, I was given the place to this, and I've republished the book, Foundations, Their Power and Their Influence, showing how the great foundations were pushing Marxism in America and trying to destroy the patriotism which every American should feel for this country. In fact, that's what Congressman Reese says in the preface to the book. And if you want to get the book, it's available by calling our 800 number, which is 5-HIV-WAR, W-A-R, because America is under siege. Today we're at war, and most people don't even know the war is going on. But if you read that book, one of the most important books ever published, which is why I republished it and tried to get this circulated, you will understand that powerful and wealthy people are working to destroy this nation and emerge us into this one-world system, exactly as Bill Cooper said.
0: That's a fact, Dr. Stan, and like I said, anybody that wants to look, wants to get their nose dirty and get in some books, and I know that's not popular to get in books today, you got to see it on videotape or on television, but you can find it. And it's not difficult whatsoever. The truth is that Senator McCarthy was right in the 50s. He was absolutely right on target. He was vilified and destroyed by the left-wing Marxist press in this country. And the plan to subvert this nation, destroy the sovereignty, and create a one-world totalitarian socialist government has been marching right along on schedule.
1: Don't you think that maybe McCarthy was getting too close to the Council on Foreign Relations, and he didn't even realize that? I mean, because there's always been a force behind communism in this country. I mean, the communists didn't have enough money to maintain the Communist Party. It was always subsidized by people of great wealth and great power. In fact, Carol Quigley, Bill Clinton's mentor at Georgetown University, talked about that in his classic book, Tragedy and Hope, how that the communist movement in America was financed by the great bankers. They wanted to keep it under control.
0: Well, that's correct, but the bankers aren't the ones in charge. It's really very, very powerful people who control the secret societies that are running the show. That's why Americans look around and they can't see an enemy. They know that this country is being destroyed. I can't go anywhere in this country without being approached by people saying, Bill, something's terribly wrong. I can feel it in my gut. I see our freedoms disappearing. I see things happening like Waco, Texas, and the Weaver incident up in Idaho that don't make sense. This is not America. This is the Soviet Union. And they're absolutely correct. They look around and they try to identify how this is occurring, and they can't see it because it's their mother, it's their father, it's their uncle, it's their grandfather, it's their brother, it's their sister. It's all of these people who belong to these interlocking secret societies and organizations, both public and in secret behind the scenes, that have one goal together at the highest levels. And a lot of time, the people at the bottom in these organizations don't even realize that they're a part of it.
1: I'm sure that they don't. I'm sure there are lots of idealists who think, wouldn't it be wonderful if man could create a better society? And, of course, they don't realize they're not going to create a better society. They're going to destroy the greatest society that has ever been known in all recorded history. Let's go talk to Dave here. Hi, Dave.
2: Hi, good evening.
1: Incidentally, Bill, this is a local talk show host. He is on another station in the area. Does a great job of doing interviews with people of a conservative bent, and is actually his station's much more powerful than mine.
2: Actually, I was going to ask Bill if he still has Stan's bearings for him.
0: No, Stan left us, gosh, it's been over a year now.
2: It was right around that time ago where I tried to contact you and left some messages and didn't talk to him.
0: I can't hear you. I've lost you. I can't hear you at all.
1: Can you hear him now?
0: No, I can hear you. I can't hear him.
2: Oh, you can't hear? Can you hear me?
0: Now I can hear you.
2: Yeah, I was saying it was about a little over a year ago that I had talked to Stan about trying to have you on the program, and we talked a few times. He sent you some information, and then he never called back again. And I just figured, well, it's one of those things that I haven't pursued, but
0: Now I've lost you again.
2: Hello?
0: Yeah, now you're back.
2: Hey, well, I was going to ask, while you're on the phone, that I talked to Linda Thompson, and she mentioned that you basically had saved her some face on this scandal that was going on where she had been fed some false information, and you were the only person to come forward and warn her about it and consequently, you know, kind of save a little bit of her reputation. And that she said that she had talked to Bo Greif about the same thing, and he made it sound like everything was going on. I'm just wondering if you had talked to, you know, Bo Greif at all, because I've gotten different information on, you know, like, I guess, condescending wisecracking made, I guess, towards you or about you. I mean, I'm not trying to air any laundry, but, you know, I mean, a lot of people wonder what's that all about.
1: Let's not create... Go ahead.
0: Well, I used to be one of Greif's greatest supporters until I found out who he really was. And when I found out who he really was and what he was really up to and what Delta Force really stands for, and we found a briefing given by a lieutenant colonel on an army concept to help bring about one world government called the First Earth Battalion, a training film for young officers that was made back in the early 80s. Then I began to investigate the Greif and found out that he changes his religion with his audience. He never says anything of substance. He was, in fact, in charge of Operation Watchtower in Central America, which was the umbrella security for the drug planes coming in from Central America to the United States via Homestead Air Force Base, and we've been exposing him. But I got a break right now because we have to take a short break and do a commercial, so I'll be right back with you in just a minute or two.
1: Okay, fine.
0: 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We're doing a simultaneous broadcast with Dr. Stan near Santa Cruz, California, and, of course, the Hour of the Time, and we have Pooh in here in studio also. Did you have something to say, Pooh, to the radio audience? Yeah, you just want to smile at the microphone. Okay, you can say goodnight later, okay?
3: Yeah.
0: Well, Dr. Stan, are you there?
1: Say something else, David.
2: Yeah, on your book, The Behold the Pale Horse.
0: I can't hear you now.
2: I passed it around to a few friends, and people go, now, he talks a lot about Zionism in there now. Is this kind of one of those, you know, Nazi kind of freak guys? And I'm going, why would you get that? I mean, you can read about the guy's background and everything else. So I wonder if you could maybe dispel some of those talks about the world's bankers or the Jewish conspiracy and anti-Zionism and all this kind of stuff that people readily accuse anybody that tries to, you know, put out any information about.
0: Well, sure, absolutely. Zionism, in the first place, has nothing to do with Judaism or with Jews or with the State of Israel. The State of Israel has been established, and that was the Jewish goal of Zionism. International Zionism is actually a part of British Israelism. It's worked through the secret societies, and its main protagonist, of course, is the Freemasonic Lodges, which are controlled from England, also the Ancient Order of the Rose and Cross, the Knights of Malta. It is a racist group. They use the Jews to promote their agenda, and I could go on and on and on, but no, it has nothing to do with anti-Semitism, which, by the way, is one of the tools that they use. When somebody gets too close to the truth, they label them as an anti-Semite, and then all the fools and the sheeple out there hear anti-Semite, and they turn off their ears. Intelligent people listen to everyone, read everything, believe nothing, but they pursue a program of real research looking for the truth, not agendas.
2: Okay. Good explanation.
1: Thanks so much, David.
2: Right, thank you.
1: Right, let's go to Bill here. Hi, Bill.
3: I
1: was sure we were going to hear from Bill. Bill is an expert on the Masons.
3: Came right in on the coattails of hearing about people being called anti-Semitic.
1: Okay, go ahead.
3: Well, you know, Bill is obviously aware of the Masonic curse on America and the world. And I think about how many people not only are related, brothers, sisters, etc., but also sons, daughters, etc. And, you know, you've read in the Bible there are curses on families for certain things, and when people sell their soul to the devil, there is a family curse. And I see that the whole country pretty much involved in this curse, and it's basically generations of people who at least are hoodwinked.
0: Hoodwinked is an excellent term.
3: And so, you know, people ask, well, why aren't these people waking up? Well, guess what? They're cursed. And,
1: Well, now, Bill, do you have a question?
3: I wonder, well, a lot of things, but for instance, why do we allow our politicians... why do we allow anybody to be a politician in our country who has already taken an oath to the leader of an organization that goes back to the Queen of England as basically the person who's they've taken this oath to?
1: Okay, fine. Let's let Bill answer that. Did you get the question?
0: Well, you have to ask the sheeple about that. I don't vote for those politicians myself. You see, we don't pick who we vote for. And it doesn't matter who we vote for on a higher level, it's always someone who is furthering the agenda of international socialism, of international Zionism, of the promotion of the one world government, if you will. I wish that, you know, someone asked, the last caller, I think, asked about the Jewish thing, the anti-Semite thing. I wish Jews would wake up and understand that what's happening here is the same thing that happened in Germany as Hitler began his rise to power. The same things are going on, the same New Age, the same occultism, the same rumors, the same proliferation of prophecies and Nostradamus and all this thing. Everyone then was looking for a Messiah. Everyone now is looking for a Messiah. And I'm telling you right now, if you're not careful, you're going to get one. And the same thing is going to happen when that Messiah mounts his throne.
1: The similarities are so striking. The way the homosexuals are being manipulated in this whole thing. And the fears of the people. Everybody's looking for that strong man who's going to get us back to, you know, to a prosperous, stable society. There was tremendous crime. There was tremendous unrest in Germany in the 20s, and it was this that encouraged people to look for the new leader. And of course, they got one, and he was an occultist, but he was also backed by powerful people both in the United States and England.
0: Yes, and I might add that he was also extensively financed by some very wealthy Jews. So you have to understand that there are all different religions and all different kinds of people involved in this. They're devoted to Marxism, to socialism. They're devoted to one world totalitarian government. You can't blame this on one race. You can't blame it on one religion. It is an organization of secret societies that at the very highest level is ruled by a racist point of view that the Anglo-Aryan race is superior to all others. And it manifests itself as British Israelism. In this country, it manifests as the white Aryan supremacist and what they call Christian identity.
1: Okay, fine. Let's go here and Bill, do you have anything else?
3: Well, I was wondering, you mentioned that Gorbachev was in the Presidio, that's in our area here.
0: Yeah, you can drive down and shake his hand if you want.
3: No thanks. I wonder if he's gotten together with our local Michael Aquino, Lieutenant Colonel up there at the Presidio, who's the Satanist and child molester.
1: I don't think he's still up there at the Presidio.
0: I would advise all your listeners to get Gorbachev's book. The name of it is Perestroika by Mikhail Gorbachev. If you haven't read it, read it, and you will learn the true meaning of democracy, and you will all of a sudden understand that this is not a democracy, was never intended to be a democracy. This is a republic, and all you screaming liberals out there that don't know what a republic is, you better learn, because we're going to bring it back.
1: I hope so. I had a United States senator as our guest this afternoon, and he kept talking about how we had to make the American democracy work, how we were formed as a democracy, and I don't like to attack my guests, so I bit my lip, and he was a very nice man and very dedicated to what he believed in, but what he believed is wrong. America was never a democracy, and that was the one thing that our leaders always said, is that we don't want a democracy, for democracies are air spectacles of turmoil and contention, are air incompatible with private property and personal liberty, and are usually as short in their lives as they are violent in their deaths. And that comes from the 10th of the Federalist Papers. Get it and read it and ask yourself, why wasn't I ever told that to school? Why did the man, James Madison, who wrote the Constitution, say that if this is a democracy? And, of course, we were never meant to be a democracy.
0: That's correct.
1: Well, thanks so very much.
3: Thank you, Doctor.
1: Bye-bye. And we've got Tony. I think Tony's got one more question here. Tony?
2: Hi. I want to ask Bill about Bo Bright, since you brought it up. And he was making a lot of news about going to Southeast Asia and identifying drug dealers, I think, in Cambodia and Thailand, and links to Richard Armitage. I was wondering if you had any opinion on that, and also about his involvement at Ruby Ridge up in Idaho. I heard a lot about how he placed these troops under citizen's arrest or something.
0: No, he didn't place anybody under citizen's arrest, period. It was all a scam. He was actually working for the FBI. He was wearing an FBI wire. He was called by the FBI and brought there by the FBI. And the whole thing was a scam. Makes Greitz look real good. Patriots flock to him. He gets more names and addresses of people who would fight for the Constitution.
1: Okay.
0: He was talking about Randy Weaver back in the early part of 1990, two or three years before the thing ever even happened. Yet he claims he never knew anything about it until the FBI called him.
1: Okay, well, I
0: could go on and on and on and on and on if you wanted me to. The guy's he's a Trojan horse, is what he is.
1: All right, fine. Well, anyway, my producer's telling us we've only got 8 minutes more before we have to go up. Well, anyway, it's been a fascinating, fascinating time, and I certainly appreciate your being on with us this evening and have the opportunity to share ideas, and maybe we can do it again sometime.
0: Well, thank you for sharing the broadcast, and I'm really sorry that Greitz scared you all away.
1: Oh, no.
0: But we call a spade on this show.
1: I want to get all sides, because I'm not taking any sides in this.
0: Oh, nobody asked you to.
1: Fine, and you may be entirely right.
0: We've proven it, in his own words. We've aired many hours on this broadcast of his own words, which convict him.
1: Well, do you have those tapes available? Can we purchase those tapes?
0: Absolutely.
1: All right, huh? We get them by writing to the same number.
0: Write to the same number, ask for our information pack, send a self-addressed stamp, number 10 envelope, and $1, and we'll send it right off to you.
1: And we would get the information pack on Colonel Greitz as well?
0: Well, you'll get a list of the tapes of our broadcast, which tell you which ones we aired on Greitz, and if you want to order those tapes, you can.
1: All right, fine. Well, now, that is KG...
0: C-A-J-I.
1: C-A-J-I.
0: Uh-huh.
1: Post Office Box 1420.
0: That's correct.
1: Solo, Arizona 85901.
0: That's right.
1: And so I'm going to send and get some of that information. I hope some of our listeners will want to as well. And, no, I just didn't want to get into a long dissertation of, on this subject, and you may be entirely right. I don't know. I am very concerned because Bill Bright is organizing paramilitary organizations, and I am very fearful that these can be misused in this country. The last thing I want to see is people beginning to violate the law, because that will be used by the other side to justify the implementation.
0: That's right, but people should be looking at the history. He was David Duke's running mate as a vice presidential candidate in the election before last. He is now in the state of Idaho setting up a center for white separatists, and he and Jack McLam have purchased a large section of land for white separatists to go up there and live, so they'll all be together to try to form an Aryan nation of the four northwest states of the United States, according to the Aryan plan. And I could go on and on and on. He gave a Nazi salute up at the thing in Idaho to the skinheads. And anyway, get the information pack and get the tapes and listen to them, and then you'll know.
1: Okay, fine. Well, thank you so much, Bill. I really appreciate it, and hope we can get on here and we can do it again sometime.
0: Great.
1: Okay?
0: Thank you.
1: And
0: okay, folks, we got an open phone line if you want to call in and talk for the next 5 or 6 minutes, and then we'll play. I'll give you that address again where you can get the music cuts, and then we'll sign off for another night of the hour of the time. The number is 602-333-2174, and good evening. You're on the air. Nope, you're not on the air. Okay, the number is 602-333-2174. Good evening, you're on the air.
4: Yeah, Bill, I just sent you this information. I got out of the Financial Times Friday, March 25th. It's about the Loral Corporation, and it's about the Defense Electronics Aerospace Group. Said yesterday it assembled a group of strategic partners, secondary investors, who would provide initial financing of the 1.8 billion satellite communication systems known as Globalstar. This is the, I believe...
0: Wait, stop. Don't go any farther, because that's tomorrow night's subject.
4: Oh, it is?
0: Yes.
4: Oh, okay then. And I sent you a little scoop on it, and this is what they're going to watch everybody on.
0: Yeah, well, we've got it all here. We've had it for several days now, and I've just been waiting for a good time to do it, and tomorrow night's that time.
4: Okay then, super. I'll be listening.
0: Good.
4: And also, too, you got any information on George Green? Who is he?
0: George Green was instrumental in the collapse of the savings and loans institutions in the state of Texas. He has been filling the world with lies and disinformation. Has published I don't know how many books, maybe about 60 or 70 books, all purportedly channeled or written by some space cadet named Hatton. Most of it plagiarized from the writings of me and Eustace Mullins and many other people. Some of it just outright garbage made up out of the clear blue sky. I don't know who he works for or what he is, but he is bad news wherever he is and whatever he's doing.
4: Okay, then. Thanks a lot.
0: You're welcome.
4: Bye-bye.
0: Bye. 602-333-2174. Good evening. You're on the air.
5: Yes, I'd be interested in hearing your opinion of the...
0: You've got to turn off your radio.
5: Assassination in Mexico, and I'll hang up and listen?
0: I haven't devoted any time to that whatsoever. Tell you the truth, I'm concerned about saving this country, and I think the Mexicans should care about Mexico, and we should care about the United States of America.
5: I just wondered if you thought we did it.
0: I have no idea.
5: Okay, thank you.
0: But I'll tell you what,
5: yes?
0: The name of George Bush's petroleum company was Zapata Oil. The name of one of the ships that was taking supplies and people for the invasion of Cuba was Zapata. The other one was Barbara, which is his wife's name. The Indians in southern Mexico who have formed the revolution are called the Zapatistas.
5: Yes.
0: It means the shoe. The shoe has always been a euphemism for the master.
5: Great. Well, thank you very much.
0: You're welcome. 602-333-2174. I think the people who've always been control are in control and are controlling now. Good evening. You're on the air.
6: Yes, I'm calling from New York. My name is Bill Donovan. I'm head of the Catholic Defense League out here.
0: Uh-huh.
6: I get a lot of media attention. I went against Al Sharpton and destroyed him. My question is this. And it might be twofold. Maybe I'm a dreamer, but I'd like to know why do people seem not to pay attention to the issue of Jewry in this country? They're in firm control of America, and it's amazing that as Americans that we tolerate what they do. I mean, I can't believe that these people have not been insurrected against yet through their Freemason circles and all the other things that have gone on. They're firmly in charge of America. There's no way that we could butter that or water that down to Freemasonry, and which they're in control of, by the way. And I just don't understand why everybody tries to avoid the issue. The wealthy bankers are the Jews. The controllers of the military are the Jews. It always has been and always will be in this country. And there's nothing that anybody could say on these talk shows or stations or anywhere else that can get through to the people in this country. It's amazing. They've destroyed Russia. They've destroyed anything they've gotten their hands on, from Christianity on down. They've destroyed it. It's terrible. It's disgusting. And for what they've done, I mean, I hear a lot about Christian identity out here, and I tell you the truth, as a Catholic, I'd say they have a lot of truth to what they say. I mean, if religiously speaking, I think people should look into Christian identity. I think they have a message, and I happen to get along with them. I'd like to meet some more, because out here in the Northeast, we don't have many Christian identity people that I know of. All right, but the main point or the main thrust I'm trying to make is that the people that go against me all the time and my Christianity and against Radio Free America and against the Boers in South Africa and against other forces in Russia on the right have always been and will always be the Jews, because we're stupid. We are goys, that's for sure.
0: Well, my comment is, if 3.8% of the population control all the rest of the population, and if that 3% of the population, 3.8% of the population are Jews, then that makes the rest of us pretty stupid, doesn't it?
6: Well, yeah, but they have their front men, too.
0: Well, now, wait a minute. If we're that stupid, maybe they deserve to control us. My message is, get smart no matter who's controlling us, or you're going to be a slave. And if you're not smart, you deserve to be a slave.
6: Yeah, but I think we got to wake up the people in this country, and I just don't see it happening.
0: I've been trying for a long time. We're out of time.
6: Oh, thank you very much.
0: I hate to cut you off, but I'm not cutting you off because of your subject. I'm cutting you off because we're out of time. And I told the people I'd play this last cut, and there's not going to be time to play the whole thing, and I've got to give you this address one more time. Sweetwater Productions. Post Office Box 8222. Van Nuys, California, 91409. $10 postpaid at Sweetwater Productions, Post Office Box 8222, Van Nuys, California, 91409. Folks, this old argument that we're being picked on and somebody's controlling us and all this stuff is a bunch of bullshit. If we're that stupid, we deserve it. If we don't like it, we've got to stop being stupid, and we can control our own destiny. So, to me, placing the blame on other people and on other things, just don't cut the mustard. It's our fault. And until we change it, it's always going to exist. I don't like to hear anybody cry about the Jews, or the blacks, or the Aryans, or anywhere else. We put out truth on this program to wake people up to take their power back. We are against socialism. We are for freedom for all peoples, all races, all religions, all colors, all creeds. And until that happens in this world, there will always be wars. There will always be danger. There will always be muggers. There will always be thefts. There will always be sheeple. And there will always be slaves. Good night, and God bless you all.

0: Wherever you are on planet Earth, wherever you are in the USA, welcome again to today's edition of the Paul McGuire Report. You know, I don't know how many years I have been carrying around this conception, or whatever you want to call it. I don't know if you call it a conception, but it's an idea, a series of ideas, and I'll tell you what it is. I don't know how you think and act in life, because you and I may have many similarities, but we're two different people. And what I'm about to say, I don't want to be misconstrued as some, you know, covert plea that I'm more spiritual or better than somebody else, because I'm certainly not. But I am obsessed. I am consumed and have been for a long time, well, since my early childhood. I was obsessed and consumed at the youngest ages. As you know, I've talked about it a lot, but I'm going to just bullet point a couple of things. My overall driving quest from as far back into my childhood that I can remember was simply this, that I was consumed, driven with the idea that I had to find the answers to life's most important questions. That this, you know, I know it sounds like heady or whatever, but it's not just the way it was. And so I had to find the answer to life's most important questions. Otherwise, everything, even in my boyhood, childhood mind, otherwise everything didn't make sense. So I wanted to know who I was, what was my purpose in life, and what was I doing here on planet Earth? Those were the three questions. Now, people think about those. I have been obsessed with those questions going back as far as my memory can go back. And a traveling companion to those questions has always been looking at the world, looking at reality all around me, and asking the question, where is it going to go? If it continues on at the present rate with the present modality, where is it going to go? Where is all this going to end up? Now, some people don't seem to care about that. I am consumed with it. So I'm doing research. And to me, my research is not, it's not work. It's not work. It's a driving passion connected to a driving call. So I was thinking about the reality that we're in now, and that such a small percentage of the population, even in America, seems to even get the most minimal terms of this reality. Like, let me be specific. Due to the popularity of feature films like The Matrix, this whole Matrix concept of reality emerged. And the basic thesis of The Matrix was that this present reality that we live in is not really a real reality. It's some kind of simulated reality, like a very sophisticated video game. So we live in some kind of simulated reality. Our real selves are somewhere else in some other dimension. And there's some kind of battle going on in this reality and other realities for, like, who's going to control the world, who's going to control the Matrix, and so on and so forth. Now, I summed it up very quickly. But if you've seen the Matrix movies or even seen trailers for the Matrix movies, you get where I'm coming from. So I look at the reality all around me, and I found the answer to those questions, by the way, years ago. I found them when I was escaping a Christian denominational religious retreat about an hour and a half outside of the University of Missouri, where, as you know, I was repulsed by what I saw. And I had to sleep over that night with all, the guys and the girls had separate rooms. It was, I guess you call it, a co-ed religious retreat. It was a complete turnoff to me and a total bore. And it confirmed my worst suspicions about the religion of Christianity, which was that it was like a country club religion thing, you know. So nobody wanted to talk about Jesus, even in the remote sense. So why bother to have a Christian religious retreat? Just call it something else. So I hitchhiked back to the University of Missouri, and you know that story. If you don't, it's in different Paul McGuire reports. It's in my books, and it's an important story, because I would say, you know, at least 24 to 34 million people have heard my testimony via all these electronic platforms, from television to radio to magazine covers and on and on. It never seems to stop. And that's simply the Lord. So I look at the reality now, and you don't have to be a rocket scientist. You don't have to be a genius to figure out that this mythological type of battle for control of the Matrix which was in the movie The Matrix, is somewhat similar to the battle for control of our ever-increasing Matrix world. And you know, I wrote a book about this, How to Conquer. It's called How Conquering the Matrix is the title of my book on The Matrix, although many of my books deal with The Matrix by name, et cetera, and kind of decode the Matrix. So people don't know, most people don't know why they're alive, what their purpose in life is, and what they're doing here on planet Earth. I'll just give you my personal prejudiced opinion. A person who cannot answer those questions, in my humble opinion, is not fully alive. They're in some kind of quasi-subconscious, semi-conscious state. They have a kind of zombie consciousness. Because after all, what is a zombie? A zombie is kind of a pseudo-human. A zombie is not really a human. It's a potentially a dead human being that came back to life not as a full human being. But a zombie is not a full human being. And this is the mythology of the zombie movies. Now, I wasn't ever a big fan of zombie movies. I saw my share of them. I was interested in zombie movies only to the degree that zombie movies represented a independent feature film production format that the average person could afford to get into the feature film industry by writing, directing, or producing a zombie film for far less than, let's say, a drama would cost, because the special effects and the all the stuff that goes into creating a zombie movie is relatively inexpensive. I remember, I studied a lot of things before I became a feature film producer for the purpose of preparing myself to produce, distribute, write, or direct feature films. So I was attending an independent feature film conference where independent feature film producers, actors, stars, it was a big thing, came to the conference to meet and discuss and showcase their films. And this was in a prominent Western state, not California, kind of a Rocky Mountain state. And it was an interesting conference because Martin Sheen was at the conference. And I can't remember whether Martin Sheen or his son. No, it was the older Sheen who played, the younger Sheen played in Wall Street. And in the movie directed by Francis Ford Coppola, Apocalypse Now, the older Sheen starred in that movie. And so at the time of this conference, this was a while back, at the time of this conference, the actor, the younger Sheen, he had just returned from being in the deep jungle. I don't know where they shot Apocalypse Now, whether they shot it in Vietnam or whether they shot it in the Philippines, I don't know, or some other island or a combination of the islands. But the younger Sheen was hanging out with the director Francis Ford Coppola, the famous actor Marlon Brando was part of this entourage, and who's who of Hollywood. And he was like high as a kite, probably in terms of using pharmaceutical drugs, legal or illegal, but also the trippy nature of the feature film Apocalypse Now. And if you've seen it, you know what I'm talking about. So like, he was like in an altered state of consciousness, for crying out loud. But he was very entertaining and told us all the inside secret stories behind Apocalypse Now, which were absolutely fascinating. So anyway, I'm at this conference and I get to meet people like that and others. But I meet a guy who turns out to be the kind of the father of all the zombie movies. And he shot the first box office success zombie movie in black and white. He was a student at the University of, I think it was the University of Pittsburgh. Or he may have been a part of the film school of the other major university in Pittsburgh. So this guy was a prolific filmmaker, but back then he was, you know, kind of ramping up. His first zombie movie, which he distributed himself, made a fortune at the box office because it basically cost him next to nothing to make. So I learned a lot about zombie movies, and not because I was interested in making zombie movies, but because zombie movies, like I said, are an entranceway into the Hollywood film industry, and you don't have to come up with a whole lot of capital to produce one. So the guy's name who wrote, directed, produced, and yes, distributed the first big box office hit zombie movie was a guy named George Romero. And he's not alive now, but he's probably produced and wrote and directed around 15 zombie movies. Many of them were distributed through big Hollywood studios because they all always made money. So, you know, you learn a lot of stuff that you wouldn't get in a film school or something like that. You learn a whole lot of information that's applicable. Namely, you know, how do you raise the money to produce a feature film? Okay, so even at the people attending this conference, I can't say that people came out and said, you know, why am I alive? What is my purpose in life and what I'm doing here? But at least in the artistic or filmmaking community, especially in the independent feature films, like of all places, zombie movies, in an odd way, the zombie movie.
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0: Facilitates the audience and the director and the writer. It empowers them to ask the forbidden questions about life. I mean, what are the forbidden questions about life? Just try to get, you know, one would think that if you were in so many different courses at a liberal arts school or college or university, one would think at the least you would be able to at some point stand up and challenge the professor and your fellow students that your education essentially doesn't mean anything if you don't know the primary purpose of life. So if you don't know the primary purpose of life, you are essentially uneducated. And what are the questions that one has to get answered? Why am I alive? What is my purpose in life? And what am I doing here? So those are the breaking the boundary of reality questions. So in the zombie genre, those questions were at least esoterically touched on. Because the zombie movie is about zombies, obviously, and the zombie is a metaphor for kind of the dark side of a human being. A zombie is a metaphor for good versus evil. And so simultaneously, you have universities and colleges and public education teaching their students that there's no such thing as absolute right and absolute wrong. But then that erroneous idea is challenged by things like zombie movies, which directly imply in the genre of a zombie movie that, hey, guess what? There is a meaning to life. There is an absolute right and an absolute wrong. The zombie movies, in a primitive way, capture all of that because the zombie movie is created by breaking the box, by thinking outside of the box. When George Romero was still in high school, he was thinking outside of the box. So he made his first movie. And he you could tell, I guess, if you knew the beginning from the end and all that stuff, where he was eventually going to go. But George Romero went up to the top of a very tall apartment building in Pittsburgh, and he had a dummy, you know, a life-size dummy, which he filmed. He set on fire the dummy, which he was filming, and then threw the dummy while the dummy was blazing on fire. He threw that flaming dummy, sorry for the cliche, he threw the flaming dummy off the roof of this apartment building, and it went down in flames until it hit the street. And he filmed all of this. So he was testing his talents and abilities, like any artist will do. But the zombie movie, again, captures metaphors of life, of good versus evil, and all the stuff that they won't touch in public education is explored in things like zombie movies. So one would think that somebody would stand up and challenge the system, but we have part of the problem with people in America and around the world right now is they have been subjected to social indoctrination, mind control, and other forms of programming the human personality. And one of the things that has now been programmed into the human personality is people are now programmed subconsciously into being compliant human beings that never question anything. They will do what they're told, no matter how ridiculous it is. They will do what they were told. They'll never question their orders, and they're compliant. And that's the way the social engineers of the hidden elite social engineers of our society, that's exactly what they want. Compliant, non-thinking, non-questioning people who in a metaphor sense, behave and think something like being a zombie. Because a zombie, except for its group rebellion, a zombie never questions its hierarchy. It never questions its existence. It doesn't question really anything. It just goes along with the program. So I was not cut from that cloth from the beginning. I was raised, as you know, in a humanist, atheistic home, highly artistic, intellectual, but regular people, you know, in all kinds of areas. My father was the second fastest man in the United States of America, in college track, running for the University of Missouri. He got a full athletic scholarship. He was the big man on campus, and he was the second fastest man in the United States of America. Yet at the same time, he was an artist, an intellectual, and many of his friends were a similar breed of apparent contradictions. But I was taught that you need to think for yourself, read books, find out answers for yourself. Don't stay in some box that somebody's programmed you into. So when I was attending that same University of Missouri, I remember distinctly, and I've told you this, but I want to touch on it just briefly. I was taking English literature, a required subject for my degree. And I remember raising my hand in the English literature class. And I was always daydreaming in class because the boredom of the monotony of never-ending nothingness drove me crazy. And by the way, I believe that many times people who are driven crazy by the monotony, let's say, of public education, that really is, if you know how to evaluate it properly, I believe that's a sign of intelligence, a sign of individuality, a sign of character, and many other positive things. And I think our society and parents and the church and many other institutions are doing our children, both men and boys, or girls and boys, a huge disservice when they label their children as having all these fictional, highly questionable psychological learning disorders and all this, you know, crazy way of labeling people simply because you don't understand them. And what you're labeling them for is actually a genetic positive, not a genetic negative. But the culture is too sick and too stupid to recognize that these children are not suffering from, let's say, what do they call it? Attention deficit disorder. So it's the medical, psychological, psychiatric, and educational systems label a boy or girl with an unusually high intelligence that thinks outside the box. They want to beat that kid into submission, so they give them a falsified label of having attention deficit disorder. Those children don't have a deficit. A deficit implies a minus. A deficit is like in the American economy. If we have a gross national product, let's say, I'm just going to make this up out of the wild. A gross national product of, let's say, I'm going to make this up, $50 trillion. But we only are able to sell goods and services to other countries for half of that or whatever. So where we're short in accounting and in the world of economics, where we're short is called the deficit. So they applied this same terminology to students whose attention span becomes bored at dull, uninteresting, unimportant subjects. And they call that attention deficit disorder, as if the girls and boys that can't pay attention to nonsense have a deficit disorder, a minus disorder. That implies they're not, you see, there's all the subliminal baggage. When you label anybody, you're committing a crime before God, and you're committing a crime to them. When you label somebody, I should qualify what I'm saying. Let me qualify what I'm saying just slightly. When you label somebody for no good reason, or you label someone based on the inaccuracy or lack of facts,

it would be appropriate to label that individual. And that's, I guess, okay, depending upon the circumstances. But to, in a subtle but almost cavalier attitude, give a person a label which stigmatizes them, which brands them in a negative way, is very ill-advised. And I believe that we've committed a crime against young people, a crime against many individuals in our society. I believe that we have committed a crime, and this includes the church and includes education and many other institutions, when we label somebody in a careless, ill-informed manner, especially if it's the wrong kind of label, we're committing a crime against the gifting. We're committing a crime against the divine gifting that the Creator, capital C, has placed inside them. Because we're not the products of random chance evolution, as science and biology has lied to us based on not having any facts scientifically to prove that the theory of evolution is a fact, as they claim. They have no scientific evidence to prove that evolution ever occurred. Now, if you don't know that, you need to get smacked in the face and find a place where you can intelligently learn that and be set free from this ridiculous fairy tale that's been perpetuated. Okay, so when we label a child, a girl and a boy, or even an adult, falsely with the wrong label, based on, quote, the wrong diagnosis or whatever, we are committing a crime against their personhood, because the Creator, capital C, has created every person, every man and woman, every boy and girl, every child has been created by the Creator for a special purpose and meaning here on planet Earth. And that was one of the three questions I asked myself. I never could find out the total answer as to why I was alive until I was born again. Once I was born again and saved and began to read the Word of God, the answer to the three questions I was searching for lit up before me in a coherent, rational, logical, and spiritual manner. I found the answer. And so this blends into what I'm talking about now. I couldn't do what I'm doing now if I didn't get the answer to those three questions many, many decades ago. And when I discovered that there was a God, God does exist, and God created every man and woman for a specific purpose and destiny. So, you're committing a crime against God when you label somebody as anything less than what they truly are, as they were created by their Creator, capital C. So, when you erroneously and falsely label a child that is bored with mediocre, unimportant discussions, subject matter, and textbooks, when you label that girl or boy or adult as having like ADD, attention deficit disorder, you are scarring their heart and soul. You're scarring them in their inner man or woman, because the fact of the matter is they don't have a deficit. They don't have a minus. They don't have a lack of attention. What they have is nothing that could be construed as negative. There's nothing justifiable that you can rely on that would allow you to give those people the negative label of having an attention deficit. Operative word is deficit disorder. Because they don't, in the final analysis, the people labeling them are the ones that don't understand fully what a deficit disorder is. First and foremost, it's not a deficit at all. It's a plus. So the more accurate scientific label, if we were going to use labels at all, the more accurate scientific label that should be given, if we're going to label at all, the more accurate scientific label would be to reject the term attention deficit disorder and replace it with something like attention. I'm just going to make it up real quick. I'd have to play around with it, but totally get rid of attention deficit disorder and replace it with an entirely positive analysis and perception. Something like attention benefit. Attention benefit. Higher order, you'd have to play around with it. So there's no negative stigma. And when

0: you're doing is you're implying now, by changing it to a benefit, not a deficit, you're implying that this person is gifted, benefited biologically, psychologically, and they are on a higher level than the ordinary person who doesn't have attention benefit higher order. You get what I'm saying? You do. I know you do. And that doesn't just go for ADD. There's all kinds of so-called disorders. And so the mental health industry, if you can call it that, is so quick to label people, and it stigmatizes them for life. The cavalier attitude by which they so freely give out depreciating labels that stigmatize people, you know, and they say they have this psychological problem or this psychiatric problem. And that gives, and then of course, if they're diagnosed with having this official Wizard of Oz psychiatric or psychological problem, when they're diagnosed and they're given a fancy name, that allows the psychologist or the psychiatrist to prescribe medication that they wouldn't normally be able to get. So again, though, in a rush to judgment manner, you're taking people, many of these things that people have, and they call it a phobia, or they call it a psychological illness or a deficit, or all these terms they use. If you look at the big picture, there are many cutting-edge psychiatrists and psychologists, many cutting-edge thinkers who don't believe that the people that are labeled as being mentally ill or mentally challenged or people with learning disorders or whatever it is that you're labeling somebody with, there are very cutting-edge professionals who think that these people who have been labeled falsely actually have highly advanced mental gifting, psychological gifting, psychiatric gifting, that gives them a perception that is far greater than the average person, that gives them an intelligence that is far beyond the intelligence of the average person, and that far from being mentally ill or having a phobia or whatever they want to call it, they actually have, according to these scientists, a genetic advantage over the average person. So, for example, they very haphazardly diagnose people as having schizophrenia. Well, does that person have schizophrenia in reality, or do they have schizophrenia because you couldn't think of another label to give them? Or could it be, as some professionals have suggested, or could it be that they don't have a psychiatric illness? They actually were born with a higher level, a much higher level of genetic perception and the ability to see. Let's be blunt about it. The ability to see genetically into higher dimensions, dimensions that are no longer considered crazy, dimensions that have now been classified as being a scientific fact according to the proponents of quantum physics. We now live in a reality that consists of approximately 17 different dimensions. So if somebody is diagnosed with having schizophrenia, and I'm not a doctor and I'm not in any way, shape, or form trying to give you a handle on creating a psychiatric or psychological diagnosis. I'm not doing that at all, so don't hang that on me. I'm simply saying that there are those professionals who are cutting edge that theorize that some of these so-called illnesses are actually enhancements. So theoretically, if a person can see into the higher dimension and they see representations pouring out of this higher dimension in previous decades, they would say that person is mentally ill. And those hallucinations or those visions or whatever you want to call them, that's proof that they have schizophrenia. Now there are a growing number of psychologists, psychiatrists, biologists, and other scientists who theorize and speculate that these visions or images or whatever, or even voices that are coming out that were once attributed to having schizophrenia, it may be an indication that that person is genetically, through their DNA, able to capture and receive transmissions, for lack of a better word, from a higher level dimension. Now, of course, this is theoretical, but what if, because the current theories don't help anybody, they're not accurate, they're a hodgepodge of labeling people. So what if it turns out that these people actually had the higher level artistic creative giftings? So all this while, for decades, remember, it wasn't all that long ago. Remember this very well. because you may be called to make a decision about somebody. Remember this very well. It wasn't all that long ago where psychiatrists, medical doctors, and other professionals routinely and haphazardly used electroshock therapy, where they would strap somebody with depression or anxiety or any number of psychiatric challenges. They would strap them to some kind of like obscene medical platform. They would like practically bolt them to the platform. They would put these powerful electrodes into their brain and body, and they would flip on the electricity at a very high voltage and fry their brains, fry their brain tissues. In other words, to be blunt, they would electrocute them while they were strapped to a table. So if this is barbaric, if they were screaming with pain or whatever, they wouldn't be able to escape the electroshock therapy table. They were bolted into it. And the doctors claimed that after the electroshock therapy, the depression would be alleviated, the anxiety or whatever the particular alleged disorder was. Now, this went on for decades. And by the way, that kind of approach comes right out of MKUltra, the Nazi mind control therapy. In fact, many of the American scientists who were advocates of things like electroshock therapy, historically, and this can be documented, and I have it in my books like A Prophecy of the Future of America, Volume 1 and 2, and in my books, my other books at paulmcguire.us, I give you documented proof of the meetings and interaction and adaptation by American scientists of the aberrant satanic dark theories of the Nazi mind control scientists who promoted MKUltra and promoted the usage of things like electroshock therapy. So today, I don't even know if they still conduct electroshock therapy. They probably do. But today it's considered, electroshock therapy is considered barbaric, inhuman, and you wouldn't even electrocute an animal in that way. So using electroshock therapy and diagnosing somebody in such a way that they get electroshock therapy is considered inhuman by most medical professionals. So when I say labeling somebody falsely is a very dangerous thing, I mean what I say. This is why, you know, if it turns out as time goes on, which it may very well turn out, especially as explorations and scientific discoveries in the realm of the scientific field of consciousness expands, it may well turn out that many of these people who were victimized by powerful antipsychotic drugs, which shuts down consciousness, many of the people who were victimized by electroshock therapy and other brutal so-called treatments, it will most likely turn out that these people were gifted and had advanced brains with higher levels of perception. And those were gifts from God. So for having a gift from the Creator, you're punished by society, you're punished by the church, you're punished by the experts. And great suffering, great incalculable suffering occurred on millions of people across the United States and in the world due to successive misdiagnosis. And so I suggest to you that it is a cruelty beyond the human imagination whenever you label somebody falsely. And that labeling could simply be a mocking word used from a child to a child. Or a child goes to school, and for whatever reason, the child may be different in any way, and the child is mocked and bullied and called names. That's a form of labeling. And it's considered, well, they have laws that attempt to protect children from this, all kinds of anti-bullying laws. But when adults use it in the name of religion or ministerial authority or psychological or psychiatric authority, that doesn't justify destroying someone's life by giving them a label that is a non-acknowledgement of the Creator, capital C's, gifting in their life. Okay, this is the Paul McGuire Report. I'm Paul McGuire. Be sure to visit paulmcguire.us. That's paulmcguire.us. Once again, you're listening to the Paul McGuire Report. This is Paul McGuire. So this causes us to like bump into one of God's cosmic principles. And that is, when God gifts a human being in a special way, When God gifts a human being with talents, abilities, spiritual gifts, natural gifts, psychological gifts, there's numerous ways God can gift a person or a child. But our fallen world, and the emphasis is it is a fallen world, the world as it is now is not in the condition that it should be in. Adam and Eve, when they lived in paradise in the Garden of Eden, before the fall of mankind, when everything was beautiful beyond description and they had an incredible harmonious relationship, that was paradise. That's what God designed for mankind. And because Adam and Eve disobeyed God's word to not eat from the fruit of the tree in the middle of the garden and listen to Lucifer, who inhabited a reptilian serpent, the fall of man occurred. So in this fallen world, when God embeds in a human being or a human personality great gifting, that always comes with a challenge. There's always a spiritual battle that surrounds the individual or individuals who have been given great gifting by God. Now remember, in Revelation 12, God tells us that Satan, the father of lies, is an accuser of the brethren. Well, what does that mean? I've told you many times, and I'm going to run it by for all of us again, because this is, I've discovered, is one of the most powerful truths in the Bible when you open it up and unpack it. The accuser of the brethren means Satan's primary weapon against those people that are saved by the blood of the Lamb. Satan's primary weapon against God's children, the heirs of salvation, is to accuse them. Accusation. And remember, accusation is usually based on lies, because Satan is the father of lies, or accusation is based on little seeds of truth surrounded by a massive number of lies. So lies are the foundation for Satan's accusation, and accusation is like one of the primary weapons of warfare that Satan uses against Christians and the elect. And the only way we can defeat those weapons of accusation is to, it says in Revelation, and they essentially confronted Satan. They challenged Satan. They didn't allow the lies to define them. By the word of their testimony and the blood of the Lamb. The blood of the Lamb means none of Satan's accusations have any merit, because whatever your sin may have been in the past, whatever your current sins may be now, whatever your futuristic sins may be, if you're a true believer in Jesus Christ and you have repented or you're struggling against sins, when you ask God by faith to cleanse you by the blood of the Lamb, no matter what your sin condition is or isn't, you're cleansed by the blood of the Lamb, and God sees you as totally pure and holy. And therefore, there is no basis for Satan accusing you before the throne room of God, because the final reality is all of your sins have been washed away by the blood of the Lamb. They don't even exist in the courtroom of God, because Jesus took away our sin on the cross. So as long as believers know this truth and know how to apply it, they can overcome him, Satan, by the blood of the Lamb and the word of the testimony. The word of their testimony simply is that you're confessing with your mouth the reality of the fact that you're saved by faith and grace, and that all of your sin, past, present, and future, has been cleansed by the blood of Jesus. So, in the same way, when God brings into the physical dimension of the earth realm reality people with special gifts, anointings, and extraordinary talents and abilities, whenever God sends a human being into the earth to engage in a pivotal role, and whenever God gives that individual, male or female, extraordinary gifting or supernatural gifting, the devil, who is the accuser of the brethren, even before birth, will begin to agitate and wage war around everything, every person, every reality that has anything to do with what this person's future destiny is going to be. In other words, the devil or Satan is trying to destroy a person's destiny before it even manifests. And the primary weapon that he's going to use is not only agitation of surrounding circumstances, people, and events, but the other weapon Satan is going to use is accusation based on lies. So even before the child is born, and especially when after the child is born, when that child begins to display, and once people begin to realize that this child is gifted, this child is special, extraordinary, this child has been given things on a higher level than most people, this person has a special call from God on them. Once people detect that, they often become jealous and envious. And just because they're jealous, they seek to sabotage, they seek to attack, they want to pull down or demean the person with extraordinary gifting. Such was the case with David. David's brothers were incredibly jealous of his incredible abilities. That's why they mocked him. The reality was that David's brothers were too chicken to stand up against Goliath. They were peeing in their pants, sorry, but you get the point. They were terrified. They were hiding. They didn't want to go and confront Goliath on the battlefield. King Saul, who was the king, he was afraid to confront Goliath on the battlefield. So they wouldn't really hold themselves accountable for the sin of cowardice and being afraid. They looked for somebody to blame, which is the way human nature usually deals with this challenge. And the person they wanted to blame was David. And they mocked him and called him a shepherd boy. And he didn't use the armor of Saul. He used his trusty slingshot and a smooth stone. And David had a powerful, extraordinary, unusual anointing upon him. And that's why his brothers were really jealous, because they knew that David, the shepherd boy, had been given this extraordinary, supernatural, super powerful anointing that they didn't have. And then he proved it many times in his life by constantly defeating the enemies of God. And David proved it. And even though David sinned with adultery, murder, lying, covering up his sins, these were serious sins. Even though David sinned in the most serious ways a person can sin, David was the only man in the entire Bible who was ever called a man after God's own heart, according to God. So how is it David can commit three heavy-duty sins, like adultery, murder, and lying, lusting, you know, whatever you want to call it? How come David could commit those sins, and yet God still called him a man after my own heart? He's the only one in the Bible who was called that, the only one. Why? Because David knew how to have intimacy with God, not this feminized intimacy that we talk about in today's culture. By intimacy with God, David knew how to both commune with God, talk to God, get close to God, listen to God, and had a very vibrant, masculine, and close relationship with the Lord. And at the same time, David had a holy fear and reverential respect for the Lord. That's a very unique quality. So he was very gifted in being a military general, the leader of a nation, a strategist, and on and on and on. So he proved that his anointing and gifting was special and different in the way he took down Goliath instantly, where he wasn't afraid of Goliath. The minute he saw Goliath and he heard Goliath mock the children of God, David fired back to Goliath. How dare you defy the armies of the living God? He was fearless and gifted. So he took down Goliath. That's why I wrote my book, Taking Down Goliath. I wanted to get down to it, no pun intended. So Daniel, same developmental stages. Daniel was one of the highest level prophets in the Bible. And he was raised up within the kingdom of the king of Babylon. Daniel was placed right smack in the middle of the highest level occultists and magicians and workers of the supernatural that could really do things that were beyond reality. Daniel was also persecuted for his incredibly intense gifting, but he was extraordinary. And then you have Joseph, and the father gives him the multicolored coat, but his brothers are jealous, because they can see the multicolored coat, the coat of all colors, represents the fact that Joseph has one of the greatest giftings of any man in human history. Let me say that again. Joseph has some of the greatest giftings of any man in human history. You compare him to any of the trillionaires and the billionaires, that's child's play compared to Joseph. Joseph not only walked with God in hellfire trials and temptations, but Joseph was raised up by the Pharaoh to be the Pharaoh, to act as the Pharaoh. So Joseph was raised up to be the most powerful man in the most powerful empire in the world. And he rebuilt Egypt. He prepared Egypt for famines and disasters. And under his rulership, as he functioned as the Pharaoh, Joseph caused the mighty empire of Egypt to prosper. So we could talk about the apostles and on these, all these mighty men of God were unusual and gifted in extraordinary ways. And if they were alive today and they were exhibiting, let's say, their supernatural but prophetic giftings at a young age, now listen to me really carefully because this is what Jesus did. If any of the people that I just mentioned, and many, many more, ever exhibited their incredible and awesome supernatural giftings to the people around them while they were still children, if they were living in today's society and they claim to have seen a picture or a vision of the future of, let's say, California or America, and they wanted to change the direction of our nation, they'd lock the kid into a mental hospital. Most churches would say, your kid's possessed by a demon, because we don't believe that a person can have a vision like that in today's world. So the church would come against him, label him, and marginalize him. Psychiatrists would, psychologists would, scientists would, educators definitely would, because these kids wouldn't be politically correct. They would be truthful in love. So if you're participating in shutting down the plan that God has given someone just because you see the supernatural and extraordinary gifting begin to blossom from their life, you're partnering with the world system. You know, you may not be realizing it, but you're partnering with the world system in the suppression of your child's God-given gifts. Your job as the mother or father is to be, as a parent, and you've probably never heard this before. I'm sure you haven't, but that doesn't mean you don't need to hear it. So I'm going to tell it to you, and please don't misconstrue my boldness for ignorance. They're two different things. As the mother or father or the person responsible for the child, you could be, you know, effectually the grandmother, but you found yourself as the mother. Or you could be the grandfather, but you found yourself functioning as the father. However it comes about, if you're responsible to take care and raise and facilitate a young child, and you begin to see supernatural and extraordinary gifting emerging from that child's life, your job is to protect that gifting. Your job is to affirm that gifting. Your job is not to question the gifting if it's clearly of God and clearly biblical. Your job is to protect that gifting because the child can't fight for him or herself. And the world system does not want to see that gifting because they're too busy. That blows their game plan. They're indoctrinating the kids into believing that there is no God. So what are they going to do with the kid who's been expressly and extraordinarily gifted by God in supernatural ways? I'll tell you what they're going to do. They're going to do everything they can. Whether they know what they're doing or not is secondary. They're going to perhaps sexualize the kids starting in second grade. That would be a good way to divert a kid's attention from the gifting to an unnecessary opening up of human sexuality before the time is due. And I'll leave it at that. Psychiatry would say if the kid had a vision or a dream or gifting or was able to do things that regular kids can't do, they might be given medication so to shut it down. Or the doctor or the HMO might give your kid medication to shut down their gifting because your kid's gifting scares the church that's not walking with the Lord in a right relationship. But your child's gifting also shakes the world of the professional educator and psychologist, psychiatrist, and so on and so forth. So you got to protect the child. You have to be a human barrier and help steer that child and make sure that the world system, including people like denominations, churches, ill-advised ministers, or whatever, who would mistakenly shut your child down, your job is to make sure that the gifting that the Creator, capital C, placed in that child isn't stomped on by the world system. Imagine if David's father or brothers had succeeded earlier in his childhood in stomping out David's gifting because of the jealousy of his brothers. Well, then the children of Israel would have been massacred because nobody would have been alive who had the prowess to defend them from Goliath. They would have been massacred, extinct. What would have happened if Joseph was so ridiculed and put down and marginalized by his brothers that he never made it to Egypt, where he was promoted by God to be the Pharaoh of the ancient Egyptian Empire? The Jews would have starved to death as the famines came in, because it was only Joseph's gifting which caused Egypt to feed the world and give the world the waters to drink when the famine came, because of the plans of Joseph. You see where I'm going with this? Daniel is able to tell us today where Bible prophecy is going, where certain nations fit in Bible prophecy. Much of our understanding of the latter days, much of our understanding of the book of Revelation, comes from Daniel the prophet. And it goes on and on and on. The same could be said of Solomon. Okay, so if your theology says that God no longer gifts great men and great women of God in phenomenal ways any longer, then somebody taught you the Bible upside down and backwards. Nowhere in the Bible does it say that God no longer gifts extraordinary men and women with extraordinary gifting, both spiritual and natural, and that God wants to use that gifting in the world to benefit his people and to reach people for Christ today. Nowhere, nowhere, nowhere in the Old Testament and the New Testament does the Bible say that can't happen anymore. So if you're running around like Chicken Little saying the sky is falling, and then bashing and shutting down and hampering and blocking the release of your child's gifting and anointing just because it's unusually powerful, unusually creative, unusually dynamic, then I want to suggest to you, humbly, politely, and respectfully, I suggest that you repent to God privately. Perhaps you need to say that you're sorry to the child. You got to do this in the right manner, otherwise it could boomerang. But if you've been guilty of that, and I think every parent, including me, has been guilty of that to whatever degree. Okay, so I'm not holier than thou. No parent is a perfect parent, so don't bash yourself, okay? At the same time, when you have habitually made a mistake, like in cooperating with a suppression or a labeling or a marginalization of your child's gifting, if you've habitually been on the side of suppression, well, perhaps after you pray and seek the Lord, perhaps you do need to apologize to the child on a one-to-one basis or however God leads you to do it. That doesn't mean you beat yourself up and you know, attack yourself and say you're an utter failure. No, that's going overboard. That's not going to help the child. But a change in the direction might be advised. So you want to be on the side of releasing the talents, the abilities, and the giftings of your child. And exceptional children with exceptional gifting are not good. You know, it doesn't mean your child is going to be precocious and spoiled. If you spoil your child will be spoiled. But we're giving you credit, we're giving me credit enough that we're not going to go out and intentionally spoil our children. I don't think most of us will intentionally do that. Not in today's age. Okay, you're listening to the Paul McGuire Report. I hope, it's my prayer that when I do these programs, you know, I stack similar or related topics together in the Paul McGuire Report. It's my hope, my prayer, and intention that the tangential truths that I present on the program will grow and be of a great benefit to you, so that you will be savvy, so that you will be skilled, so that you will be powerful as a parent, an adult, and a mate or a single person or whatever you are in life, that you would fulfill God's plan in whatever you are in life. And it would be a good plan, and it would be a plan that conveys blessing, because ultimately God wants to bless you and your loved ones. Never forget that. It's simple, but I hope you take it away with you on today's program, that God wants to bless you, and you reach out and receive the blessing of God by faith. The Pilgrims and Puritans ran on that jet fuel, baby. They ran on it. That's why they memorized the blessings in Deuteronomy 28, and they heeded and took notice of all the potential curses in Deuteronomy 28, the second half of the chapter. Okay, this is Paul McGuire. Visit paulmcguire.us. We'll be back in just a moment. You are now listening to the Paul McGuire Report. This is Paul McGuire. Okay, so it's important that we partner with God in his plan for our children, grandchildren, the people he puts in our life and our own lives. And then we want to make sure that when God is moving, we're moving in sync with God. We're not moving in an opposition to God and his purposes. We're moving in sync with God. Don't underestimate the power of this simple process in your life, because what happens is, as you begin to do this, as you begin to facilitate this, you begin to be a person who God can trust to energize and empower not only the children, who are ultimately his children. Every time people have children, ultimately, in the final analysis, the children that people have, they are ultimately God's children. So you may be the parent, the primary parent, the grandparent who became the parent, however it worked out. You may be the parent of children. And God is looking for parents who he can trust to empower and energize the children so that the children are released to be everything which God intended from the beginning. God has an intention regarding every human being born on planet Earth. He talks about that in the Bible. One of the major biblical principles is this, that God knew us. That means he had an intimate knowledge of each one of us. God knew us before the foundation of the world to be here for such a time as this. What that means, as you know, because we've talked about it often on the Paul McGuire Report, is that before the world was created, before you were birthed into this reality, God knew you before the world was created, and God called you. He knew you, and then God called you to be here in this time zone, born in this nation, this state, for this particular time. God knew you before the foundation of the world and then called you to be here for such a time as this. So unbeknownst to us, almost invisibly, God has been working out his secret plan, which is always good, in your life and my life and our children and grandchildren's lives. And so you were born into this earth, you were born into this reality, fully equipped to do above and beyond anything you could ask or think due to the supernatural power of God, if you rely on the supernatural power of God. And this is how we win the great spiritual warfare for the hearts and minds of mankind. As I wrote in my book, we are now in the greatest battle, that's the title of the book, the greatest battle for the hearts and minds of mankind in the history of the world. The way we win this greatest battle for the hearts and minds of mankind is that we energize and facilitate ourselves, the people that are around us, the people that God places in our life, and we energize and facilitate the children that we are called to be parents, grandparents, or whatever to. So when God begins to move with his power and his gifting and his opportunity and his resources, we are not to obstruct what God is doing. We are not to function as adversaries to the plan of God. We're supposed to be empowering and energizing the plan of God. And so this way, the earth, the population of the earth is subtly transformed by the introduction of God's elect into the global population. Now, I really want you to be caught on fire, just as if lightning struck you from outside the cloud banks. You know, you're walking along and the sky is sunny. The next thing you know, the sky is filled with gray clouds. And then from the middle of nowhere, you hear a thunderbolt, boom. And then you see a lightning bolt. You hear thunder and then you see a lightning bolt. Then a flash of lightning. I'm speaking in terms of a metaphor. Like lightning, you're hit with power from on high. Like lightning, all of a sudden, unexpectedly, boom, crack. The skies crack and a lightning bolt flashes and you're set ablaze by the lightning bolt. Now, that's a metaphor. I'm erecting a metaphorical concept to drive home a point. So this is a metaphor for being quickened by the Holy Spirit supernaturally. And all of a sudden, you're charged with the divine power of God. And then when you begin to act, you're acting as one who has been energized by the divine power of God. That's what a great awakening is. See, when there is no great awakening, the opposite status quo goes into motion. The opposite of a great awakening could be called the great slumber, when everybody is asleep spiritually, when everybody's dead spiritually, when everybody's snoozing spiritually. If you're asleep spiritually, That's not good, because then you're going to miss God's divine opportunities. But if you're roused, if you're awakened, if you're willing to be awakened by the call of God in the form of a lightning bolt and the rolling of thunder, circumstances in nature, if you're willing to be awakened by God for his purposes, if you will cooperate with his awakening, then, and I'm not making a cute play on words, I'm just telling you how it is in the kingdom of God. If you awaken, when God awakens you, you become part of what theologically is called the Great Awakening. And the Great Awakening is when the power of God, the wisdom of God, the glory of God moves from person to person in the earth, like from you to the people God puts into your life. And you, in turn, begin to seed the earth with people. First, young children, embedding them into the culture and society, not afraid that the culture or society is going to swallow up your children or grandchildren like some kind of whale. You're not afraid of that. That fear is born of miscalculation. What you're doing is using your perception to anticipate God's glory, God's plan, God's gifting rising like a tide in the collective lives of millions of young people who have been carefully grown and discipled from earliest childhood, and their gifts were nurtured along. Their gifting was nurtured along. Their anointing wasn't suppressed. Their anointing and their wisdom was grown. It was developed. It was facilitated. That's how we win the great spiritual battle. Because you're having, right now, the ratio and percentage of childbirths in America or the United States is roughly 1%. Like, I think the way it plays out is roughly 1% of the population is having children. That statistically means we are treading water. We're not really progressing. We're not having enough children to be fruitful and multiply. We're not really having enough children to fulfill the plan of God. We're having just enough children at 1% reproduction rate. At 1% reproduction rate, we're having just enough children to tread water. That is not good, and that's a sign of a spiritual problem. In Europe, it's less than 1%. It's like only 0.2% of the Northern European peoples are having children, which means at the present rate of population growth in Northern European nations among Northern European people, that they, in Europe, they're going extinct. Do you understand what I'm saying? There will be no spiritual battle. There will be no evangelistic harvest in Europe. Why? Because there's not going to be enough people. This is a brute reality. This is a brute reality check. If you have 0.2% population growth, you're not treading water. You are in the active process of extinction, like dinosaurs that became extinct. They're not around any longer. It doesn't matter what the plans of God are in Europe, that if they don't radically develop a plan to be fruitful and multiply, then they're going to go extinct. And that's not the will of God. Okay, so you go to these nations where they are. There are many nations in nations that we call third world nations, and that's due to our prejudice. But they may be doing many things wrong, but they're doing many things right. They're being fruitful and multiplying, and they are not going extinct. So if God's people would simply obey God, even in the minimal areas, let me give you an example. Instead of buying into the world systems idea of having children, which I once did and my wife once did out of total ignorance, we swallowed lock, stock, and barrel the propaganda fed to us that having children would be an inconvenience, we'd lose all our freedoms having children, we wouldn't be able to afford having children is a burden. We bought into all the propaganda surrounding the negatives of having children. So for a number of years, we just decided not to have children. If it wasn't for Frankie Schaeffer, the son of the great theologian Dr. Francis Schaeffer, cornering me when I was his executive producer and he was the director of a feature film in Hollywood. During the course of producing this film, he flew me to his house on the East Coast, which was a very nice area and stuff. And I don't, you know, just suspend what you've heard about Frankie in recent years. And I'm not justifying something. I'm not arguing in favor of him or against him or whatever. I'm simply telling you part of the relationship I had with him that I think is beneficial for you to hear. So Frankie Schaeffer cooked me a fish dinner over a large fireplace in his living room. And you know, Frankie would probably laugh if I said it, but this is how it struck me. And he would be the last person in the world to ever claim to look like Jesus. But he reminded me of Jesus at this time because he was cooking me a fish dinner. This is not, and he had stopped being a, quote, Christian leader back then. But this is not how a Christian leader, evangelical leader, traditionally behaves in America. They don't normally accept the role of servant, even though Jesus portrayed the role of servant as our role model. So in any case, Frankie Schaefer cooked me a fish dinner alone. His wife was in the house, but he wanted to have a man-to-man talk with me, and he did. And he laid the cards out on the table, and I'm going to cut to the chase. He basically said, "You and your wife, Chris, are going to regret it the rest of your lives if you don't have children. You can still have children." He knew our biological ages. And he said, "You're going to regret this deeply." And he gave me, not a lecture, but he told me the truth about how important it was to have children. If it wasn't for Frankie Schaefer, if it was just left up to your average evangelical leader, and I knew many of the biggest ones, I can't think of any of them who would have sat down, cooked me a fish dinner, and not one of them ever brought up the importance of having children. You know, he did. And so because of his insistence, because he was right, by the way, because of his insistence, we had children. And you give up your selfishness. And you're accepting a lot of responsibilities. But guess what? You will find more freedom in the middle of responsibilities than you will find freedom escaping responsibilities. So I'll leave it there. Okay, the point is, when we have children, when we're fruitful and multiplying, we didn't do it for some ulterior population growth motive. But there's a basic law of being fruitful and multiply. When you and evangelicals don't want to hear this, even today, although it is coming back in vogue among evangelical churches and even humanist households that don't believe in God, there's an unspoken drive of women wanting to have children like never before. If we're fruitful and multiply, if we can immediately correct in America our population growth, and our danger is not excessive population growth, it never has been, by the way. That is a fairy tale cooked up by Malthusian globalists who have a hidden agenda called the New World Order or the Great Reset. We need to rectify immediately and move our population growth from 1% to 3%. And we could, if we even had 3%, which is really a small amount, we could have enough people in America to solve all the economic problems and every other problem we have. Just 3%, we could revolutionize America for the better. And think about this. We talk about the importance, or at least I do, and many of you do too. We talk about the importance of evangelism. But think about this. Whenever a Christian couple have children, and this Christian couple are somewhat serious in their faith towards Jesus Christ, the first people they evangelize are their children. And hopefully their children will walk with the Lord at some point, if not immediately, at some point in their life, those children become adults, and at some point, those adults oftentimes will walk with the Lord. It may take some seasons, but they will eventually walk with the Lord. Now, what is that? That's evangelism, the old-fashioned way. Making babies is a form of evangelism. So those of you that are condemning yourselves because you didn't lead somebody to Christ in the official way, let me remind you before you condemn yourself, stop condemning yourself. You raised children. You had babies. They may or may not be walking with the Lord in a manner you would like at this moment, but you're going to have to be patient. It's a long distance run. You know, it's not a short distance. It's a long distance run. So, when you raised your child to be a Christian and whether they have walked with the Lord or are going to walk with the Lord in the future, God will bless you or raising up your child as a Christian. Whether you see the results at this present moment or not is not the criteria by which God evaluates you. God sees the blood, sweat, and tears you sowed into the raising of your children to walk with the Lord. And he's going to bless you and reward you. Now, the more Christian families of whatever race or ethnic group, the more truly Christian families in America who have children, the more Christians there will be. That's an automatic evangelistic explosion that God built into the fabric of every society, including America and the American dream.
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0: Time does not permit on this program, but there are so many positives that unwind in a culture when the Christian parents of any given culture begin to raise their children as Christian children. There is a subsequent explosion of positives economically, culturally, and so on and so forth. So if Christians in America, I'm talking basically about people who are thinking about getting married or are just married or whatever, or in those seasons, or are still wrestling with the issue. I mean, don't let the biological clock make the decision for you. The Bible actually says children are a blessing from the Lord. So if you're being surrounded with indoctrination and social programming that is teaching you falsely that children are something that you don't want, that children are a curse, because that's essentially what our school systems and our media are teaching people, that children are a curse. Otherwise, you say, oh, I don't believe that. Well, then you're crazy if you don't believe that. Let me say it again. You're flat out nuts and wacko if you don't believe what I just said, because nobody would abort a child if they thought that children were a blessing from the Lord. People who believe that children are a blessing of the Lord don't abort those children because they know that those children are a blessing from the Lord. So what you do with abortion, if you're going to abort a baby, which is a living child, you're saying to yourself, or you're most likely, you first believe the lie that children are some kind of curse. Those people who truly believe that children are a blessing from the Lord would never abort their child because they believe in their core belief system that children are a blessing from the Lord. So think about this spiritual battle on a multidimensional level. In the spiritual battle, we have whether or not people are going to obey the word of God and God's mandate to be fruitful and multiply. For the most part, atheists, humanists, occultists, Satanists, and many other people groups, if you wish, there's a large percentage of people in the United States for various belief systems who are not having children and probably won't have children. So in these groups, like the occult groups and stuff, they have close to 0% population growth. So you don't have to worry about arguing and debating with them all the time. Yeah, that's important. But we need to take advantage of a built-in mathematical model that God has placed mathematically in the core of every society, which is God's people, when they're walking right with God, will always be fruitful and multiply. That means they will never be just treading water in terms of population growth. We need to change that immediately. Churches that don't preach in it, oh, they are on their way to extinction, by the way, because there's nobody left to be in their church. All these people who are rebelling from God, many of them have a common belief. They believe that children are a curse. So they are going to be extinct. There's going to be nobody around to remember them. They're going to be extinct. All the humanists in Europe and the Great Reset people, many of these people, they're so wealthy, they have somebody take care of their children or whatever. But they advocate for everybody else. There are some of the wealthiest men in the world and some of the wealthiest women in the world belong secretly to a cult. A cult that believes in euthanasia, that believes the lie that excessive population growth is the primary problem and primary challenge for planet Earth. That is a lie. And you need to understand it, not just spiritually that it's a lie. You need to comprehend. You need to have a deep knowledge in which to deal and expose this lie. You need to own the truth that children are a blessing from the Lord, and that it is a total lie, a total mythology, a total fabrication that excessive population growth is our greatest problem. That is a lie statistically. It is not even remotely true. The mismanagement and hoarding of resources is what's causing the problem, not just population growth. So we can do an end run around the enemies of God and the enemies of the church by simply sharing our faith, being fruitful and multiplying, and then we get on the right side of the growth curve. Then the percentages tumble in our favor. And then there's a momentum and energy that occurs. Revival, being fruitful and multiplying. Being fruitful and multiplying is first and foremost a biological being fruitful and multiplying in the sense of having babies. But being fruitful and multiplying also means that your talents, your abilities, your giftings, spiritual and natural, are multiplying. Being fruitful and multiplying also means that you're winning people to Jesus Christ. Your evangelism is fruitful. People are being saved. You're bringing in the last day's soul harvest. So when God says be fruitful and multiplying, he is talking about, yes, first and foremost, making babies. But he's also talking about all the other areas of being fruitful and multiplying. Now, when we tap into this kingdom knowledge, we become super extraordinary and super supernatural. God bless you. This is Paul McGuire. Stand with us in faith. Visit paulmcguire.us.

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1: And welcome to the Audio Imaginarium. Come on in, weary traveler, hang your cloak on a peg, grab a stool, and come gather round the fire. There are stories to be told, and you are among friends. Carlos Cagina is the technical producer, and Ryan White is the live stream producer, and we are live streaming on my YouTube channel tonight, Strange Planet. Don't forget to hit that red subscriber button if you haven't already done so. Coming up in the second hour, Crop Circle filmmaker and researcher Patty Greer returns to the program. There is something rather peculiar happening with Crop Circles, or should I say not happening. We're in the midst of Crop Circle season, and yet there have been very few Crop Circle formations reported, about five so far, Patty tells me. And if you're interested, or if you're in the live stream tonight, Patty has about a dozen really, really cool crop circle images for you to check out. That's hour two. Right now, my guest is going to discuss the state of individual freedoms in America. I'm going to say the West, because I think much of what he has to say also applies to Canada. At its core, constitutional lawyer Jonathan Emord says power today is being exercised by something called the administrative state, which is a product of authoritarian socialist ideology, which he credits to the 19th century German philosopher Hegel. His new book is called The Authoritarians, Their Assault on Individual Liberty, the Constitution, and Free Enterprise from the 19th century to the present. In other words, how did we get to where we're at? Jonathan W. Emord has been practicing constitutional and administrative law before the federal courts and agencies since 1985. In fact, I believe he's the only lawyer in U.S. history to defeat the FDA in court something like eight times. Having begun his career as an attorney in the Federal Communications Commission during the administration of President Ronald Reagan, Emord has maintained an abiding conviction to achieve full First Amendment protection for the freedoms of speech and press. In 1991,

0: The Rise of Tyranny and Restore the Public. Jonathan Emord, welcome to The Conspiracy Show. How are you?
1: Just fine. Good to be with you again, Richard. How are you?
0: Very well, very well. So this is a, let me just hold this up for our live stream. That's a thick book, like 500 pages. So, you know, we're just going to scratch the surface tonight, obviously. So let's talk about the roots of authoritarianism or socialism in America. And you say it goes back to pre-antebellum South. So let's dive in right there. When and how did socialism take root in pre-antebellum South?
1: Well, in the 1830s, the Southerners, who were principally responsible for defending the institution of slavery, were under tremendous attack, and it only increased in its ferocity from abolitionists in the North. And they were vexed by the power of the arguments being made by abolitionists. Abolitionists were criticizing Southerners for not only the lack of morality associated with slavery, that is, its immorality, but also they were criticizing them because they had violated the fundamental precepts of the Declaration of Independence, not least of which is all men are created equal and endowed by their Creator with unalienable rights to life, liberty, and the pursuit of happiness. And the governments were instituted among men to protect those rights. So the abolitionists were taking the position that Southerners were violating that most basic charter of the American Republic, and that they were disgracing their ancestors who had fought in the American Revolution. And so in response to that, a number of Southerners then began to question whether they should continue to respect Thomas Jefferson and the Declaration or reject it. And it became a popular rallying cry that they rejected, finding that it's a fiction that all men are created equal. Clearly, all men are not created equal, they argued, and that Thomas Jefferson's position was bunk, and that the Declaration is based on a falsehood. And they then advanced the idea based on Hegelian socialism. Friedrich Hegel was the architect of collectivism, and his philosophy was well known to the Southerners, and they adopted it directly, overtly, and even proclaimed socialism to be what they were defending. In fact, if you take a look at what Edmund Ruffin, who is a prominent Virginian, he's in fact the one who said that he lied about this, but he said that he was the one to fire the first shot at Fort Sumter commencing the Civil War. That was not true. But he had said that, along with George Fitzhugh, that the institution of slavery, that is, plantation slavery, was the beau ideal of socialism. Actually, Fitzhugh went farther. He said it was the beau ideal of communism. And so that's the origin of this intellectual construct within the United States. Socialism had its root right there in the 1830s.
0: So that's going to come as a huge shock to many people. I mean, I have friends and family who consider themselves to be socialist. They're fed up with capitalism, and capitalism is a failure. But if we go back to the pre-antebellum South, you're saying that slavery actually is a socialist idea.
1: It is very much so, and in fact, Friedrich Hegel justified slavery in his construct of collectivism. That's why the Southerners adopted it. Hegel had said that slavery was merely a reflection of the fact that a superior race had defeated or would be defeating an inferior race, and that throughout history, whenever a superior race defeated an inferior race, the inferior race was most frequently enslaved. He said this is not a bad thing. He said it's actually good for both parties. In the first instance...
0: Well, that's interesting. Excuse me, Jonathan, because we often hear from people that, oh, that's colonialism. We have to tear this statue down and that statue down because they were colonialists. And that, the history of vanquished

0: peoples is seen through that lens, and that the colonialists are part of the British Empire, and that gets tied in with free markets and capitalism. So what you're saying is a complete departure from that.
1: Yeah, in fact, Marxism, lies are the currency of the Marxist. And so what you find is that they rewrite history. And that was what Hegel actually did. And not only that, Woodrow Wilson, for example, is a strong Hegelian, a socialist by his own admission in his own writings. And you find that this adoption in the progressive era of socialism, again, is a falsehood. It's based on a phony conception that somehow enslaving yourself to the state, which is socialism, is preferable to free labor, that is, capitalism. That an individual is in a worse state when that individual has freedom of choice among employers than that individual is when control cradle to grave by the state. So the falsehood is that somehow socialism is liberating, and that it's liberating labor. The actual circumstance is that socialism everywhere imposed enslaves labor, because the employer is the government, and the government sets by law the terms for employment and uses a bureaucracy to determine who gets employed, under what circumstances, and their wages, and so on. There's no freedom in that at all. That's entirely giving a monopoly to the state.
0: Right.
1: So
0: this idea that
1: far better off. And by the way, this debate raged between Abraham Lincoln, believe it or not, who defended free labor, and John C. Calhoun and others in the South who defended what they called the mudsill theory, which was that there had to be a class that is kept doing the most menial labor in order for another class to excel, that is, to live at a higher standard of living, and that this was necessary for the progress of humanity. Again, in socialism, we look at collectivism. We look at the collective. It's a hypothetical. We don't know what a body of people believe. Body of people don't believe anything. But there's
0: right.
1: There are ascribed beliefs by the socialist.
0: Right, it's like a forest. There's no such thing as a forest. There's only individual
1: correct.
0: Trees.
1: Right, and when you talk about rights, they have to be individual rights. If you talk about collective rights, it's a fiction. And what happens is the socialist tries to confuse the public into thinking that there are such things as collective rights, and what they merely do is define policies and ascribe to them rights if you follow the state, do what the state wants you to do. Everything else is prohibited. Well, that's not individual liberty. That's not individual protection of rights. That's slavery and denial of individual rights.
0: So the rulers, in the state, those that believe that they are intellectually superior to those that they are ruling over. And this is justified because, again, the conqueror must be superior to the vanquished. Otherwise, they wouldn't have been successful in conquering them. This sounds like social Darwinism, but didn't Hegel predate Darwin?
1: Yes, but it fits in quite nicely with social Darwinism. And that's, in fact, a catalyst, as I explain in the book. It is a catalyst, actually, to the progressive era and the progressive movement. What happened was, although the 13th Amendment abolished slavery, it didn't abolish socialist thinking, not by a long shot. And in fact, socialist thinking then led academics into the notion that you could create a government outside the Constitution's limits and outside of the concept of individual liberty that is inherent in the United States Constitution through the administrative state. Now, if you followed the framers' construct, for example, if we take George Washington's words, let there be no change by usurpation, for though in one instance it may be an instrument of good, it is the customary weapon by which free governments are destroyed. And by that he meant that we may not change the Constitution. without an amendment. Why? Because of the language in the Declaration. That is, just governments are predicated on the consent of the governed. Well, the people of the United States, through the ratification process, through their representatives, consented to the language of the Constitution and the powers invested in the three branches and the limitations on those powers and the protection of rights. Well, if you change that construct, you have to proceed by amendment, again seeking the consent of the governed, because in Lockean terms, under the Second Treatise on Government, John Locke made this express, that if you rule without consent, you have no legitimacy. And it's merely tyranny. So you can impose your will and without limitation. And that's what happened with the administrative state. Although, under following the Constitution, they would have had to, under Article 5, sought a constitutional amendment and achieved it. They instead had a major power grab in which they created the administrative state for the very express purpose, when you read their writings, the express purpose of avoiding the limitations on power in the Constitution, the separation of powers, and the checks and balances of the Constitution. And so they achieved that, you know, magnificently, grossly, in the administrative state, which has combined legislative, executive, and judicial power, which James Madison defined as the very definition of tyranny.
0: All right, let me just reset here. Jonathan W. Emord, my guest, constitutional lawyer. The book is The Authoritarians. Now, let's just kind of reset here, back up just a bit, because when we're talking about the administrative state, we have to sort of find out how we got to that point, because you point out that after the Civil War, you had all of these intellectuals that wanted to become university professors, influencers, obviously, in charge of young minds. And so they went to Germany, Hegel's home, where Hegel had set up all of these schools. And so when these American academics, intellectuals, went to Germany and studied in Hegel's school, what did they learn? And then what did they bring back?
1: So from the period roughly the 1860s forward, hundreds of academics from the United States flocked to Germany. Germany was considered to be, in academia at the time, an ideal construct of education in the graduate level, because they created what we have adopted as the method for graduate education. And scholars from all of the major universities in the United States went to Germany and studied under professors who taught in the historic schools, they were called, the Hegelian concept of collectivism. And that teaching denounced expressly the American Constitution, the American Declaration of Independence, the notion, Lockean notion of rights, that individual rights exist, that the governments are instituted to protect those rights, and declared that to be rubbish, saying that actually individuals never have rights, that it's always the collective that has rights, that rights come from the state, not from God. The notion of the Founding Fathers was that rights are bequests that are given to each individual at birth and are unalienable, cannot be taken away by the state. The Hegelians taught that the greatest virtue for an individual was to pursue the policy directions set by the state, and that it was not to be set by democratic institutions, but rather was to be set by experts in an administrative state who could best discern what was in the quote-unquote common good.
0: A technocracy.
1: And so, an oligarchy of experts, that's what they said needed to exist. And so they established the benefits arising from the administrative state to be efficiency and to be advancement, progress, beyond that which was ever possible by the cumbersome, slow constitutional process of a republic. And so they trained these academics to denounce or hate their own government, the Republic of the United States. They came back and fulfilled the wishes of their professors in Germany by building an academia that was dedicated to the same thing, denouncing the Constitution, advocating changes that would result in a loss of constitutional governance and an increase in autocratic or authoritarian power through the administrative state, which would have combined legislative, executive, and judicial powers, and would pursue the common interest defined by eggheads, individuals who are said to be academically superior to common people.
0: Excuse me, Jonathan, this is fascinating because many of us sit back and we think, well, this revolution, this cultural revolution started in the 1960s. But actually, it started maybe in the 1860s, the late 1860s.
1: That's correct. It very much did. And by 1881, we had our first federal bureaucracy in the Interstate Commerce Commission preceding 1881, from 1860 to 1880. Numerous independent regulatory commissions were established at the state level by individuals who were avowed socialists, governors who were socialists, and by academics who were socialists. Socialism became very popular at this time in academia, and it was along the Hegelian model. It's noteworthy that Karl Marx was a student of Hegel's and was a dedicated student of Hegel. He just took Hegelian socialism farther to a more brutal communism, but nonetheless, it's a slippery slope. Once you're on that socialist slide, you end up with communism because invariably power just aggregates. Power unchecked simply grows. And
0: Right. What's that? Was it Ayn Rand who said socialism is, or communism is murder, socialism is suicide? We're going to take a time out, Jonathan, when we come back. So we're getting into this, the beginning, the very early stages of the progressive era. You said 1881, the formation of the first administrative.
1: I should have said 1886, by the way. Let me correct that.
0: Oh, all right. 1886, the beginning of the administrative state. And of course, then under, you know, about 60 or 50 years later, that is accelerated under FDR, and in the authoritarians you list, I think there are three pages just listing all of the federal agencies, dozens and dozens and dozens of federal agencies created by FDR, who was a great admirer of Mussolini. They had kind of this mutual admiration society going on. Remember, Mussolini, the fascist, FDR wanted to send people, send representatives over to study this wonderful progressive Mussolini character. We'll come back. Jonathan W. Emord, the author of The Authoritarians, right here on The Conspiracy Show. Don't go away.
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0: Welcome back. Jonathan W. Emord, constitutional lawyer, and his latest is The Authoritarians, Their Assault on Individual Liberty, the Constitution, and Free Enterprise from the 19th Century to the Present. Let's bring it up to the 1930s, FDR, the New Deal, the creation of dozens and dozens and dozens of federal agencies. And so the idea is that they are now circumventing Congress. They are making law. What percentage of law is, or let's say under FDR, was being made by federal agencies rather than by Congress and the president? Roughly, what percentage would you say?
1: So 2 years into the New Deal, we have the NRA, the National Recovery Administration, and also we have total government control over agriculture. The NRA controlled every aspect of production, of pricing for products, and of supply and distribution. In other words, it was total government control along that fascist Mussolini type of model. And when you ask the question then, what percentage of law, well, even though the regulatory state was nascent, it was nonetheless expansive and extensive, so much so that every aspect of commerce was controlled by the federal government in the first New Deal, and then less so after the Supreme Court struck down the New Deal. But the second New Deal reintroduced redistribution of income as a primary means, but also several agencies continued under one form or another. The NRA was ultimately rejected because it was an utter disaster. But you could reasonably say that at a minimum, more than half of all federal law at that time was the result of the administrative state, not the Congress of the United States, not the elected representatives of the people. Now, fast forward to the present, and it is easily over three-quarters of all federal law is the product of the unelected heads of the administrative agencies, not those we elect. In other words,
0: 75%.
1: The administrative state is the true government of the United States.
0: Right. So when President Trump was busy deregulating, and we saw those huge, it was a wonderful visual, those huge stacks of paper, and you know, look, we cut 12 million regulations today. That was a direct attack on the administrative state. Now, some people call it the deep state, but let's use the term administrative state. That must have been a huge, huge threat to them.
1: Yes, but what we found in the Reagan administration, if you simply deregulate, then when socialists get back in power, or even when they don't, when less aggressive presidents who are conservative are in power, the administrative state regrows and reestablishes its original control and expands beyond it. In other words, it's an ever-growing, gargantuan machine. And what we have with the Trump deregulation is classic deregulation. What we had with Reagan in the administrative state, and I know this directly having been involved with the Reagan Federal Communications Commission, was deregulation which as much as possible was predicated on constitutional grounds. So, for example, at the Federal Communications Commission, Mark Fowler, who is chairman of the FCC, and Dennis Patrick, who is chairman of the FCC in succession, eliminated the fairness doctrine based on its violation of the First Amendment. And that makes it extremely difficult to re-regulate a fairness doctrine, it being held against the highest law of the land. So when you do that, then it's not open for policy choice. When you simply say, oh, circumstances have changed, we no longer see benefit from a regulation, then when the new administration comes in, like Biden, he massively re-regulates and goes beyond simply by declaring the prior judgment of the agency to be an error, because it's an agency judgment that has no superior law force to constrain it. In the end, the only solution for us, if we are to have individual liberty and protection for rights and to recognize the sovereignty of the individual, as was the very purpose of the Constitution of the United States, you have to get rid of the administrative state because it is illegitimate from the get-go. The transfer of power under Article 1, for example, of the Constitution, all legislative power is invested in the Congress of the United States. Not some, all. And
0: right.
1: Only the Congress of the United States has constitutional authority to create law. And yet, the administrative state creates law and does it unconstitutionally in violation of the vesting clause, it's called, of Article 1. The same is true with respect to the Article 3 power, which is exclusive to the judiciary, and I would argue the same is true for the executive power. So the administrative state actually entirely defeats the Constitution, because if you're caught up in it, if you're the accused, all of your rights are taken from you.
0: Right. I wanted to ask you about that, Jonathan. So you run afoul of the EPA, let's say. Do they have to have a warrant?
1: They are allowed to use what is, in fact, a general warrant. Now, a general warrant is issued by an executive magistrate, not by a judge, and it can ask for anything. And so general warrants in England were used by the courts of Star Chamber and High Commission from about the 14th century forward until the 17th century. And they were despised by the people because a magistrate working essentially as a surrogate for the crown could go after an enemy of the crown and obtain all of their information, rifle through all of their files, all of their papers, and gather up witnesses and so forth, and then haul the person before the Court of Star Chamber or High Commission, and they would have to answer for any number of accusations without any advance notice and without having an independent judiciary decide the propriety of the search in the first place, the probable cause that would justify it. What crime
0: right.
1: has this man or this woman committed? And so while the founding fathers prohibit in the Constitution use of general warrants, they have come alive again in the administrative state, which uses general warrants routinely in the United States, and the hapless person who is accused has no choice but to turn over all of these documents.
0: Do you have a right to face your accuser?
1: And yes, and there's no right to know who your accuser is. So when the administrative state attacks you, you don't know who's responsible for the charge. Not only that, you're essentially guilty until you've proven yourself innocent, reversing the constitutional presumptions. And furthermore, you have no right to a jury trial. The party that is prosecuting you is also the judge, and in that there can be no justice at all. You're always guilty.
0: Unbelievable. And, what's their conviction rate, Jonathan? What's their conviction rate?
1: Well, it's 100%. The only instance where it deviates, and they're very rare, is when the administrative state itself decides what it has done is wrong, and that's a very rare circumstance. As Joshua Wright, who is an FTC, Federal Trade Commission, commissioner, said in a moment of extraordinary truthfulness and revelation for one of these bureaucrats, he said he had looked at decades of FTC decisions, and he had found that in every instance where an administrative law judge, that is a judge that they control within the agency, and not an independent judge in an Article III court, that whenever a judge, an administrative law judge, had found in favor of the accused, the commission on review reversed. And in every instance in which the person had been found by the administrative law judge to have violated the law, it was upheld. So that, in other words, in 100% of the cases, the commission found itself to be right. That should not surprise us, because when you conjoin the power to prosecute with the power to judge, you can have no justice. It's an inherent conflict of interest. You can't be an independent judge and yet be charged with prosecuting a party. And
0: so when Trump was being when he was caught up in this whole, you know, Russia hoax, and then there was the call to the ambassador in Ukraine, was he being prosecuted again by the administrative state in this case?
1: Yes, and in this case, it ends up being a grossly unjust prosecution, because you have an agency of the government, and also in complicity with the Congress of the United States, the majority party, the Democratic Party, and they were alleging that there were enormous amounts of information accessible only to them because it had to be kept secret, that proved beyond doubt that Trump was guilty of complicity with the Russians and so forth. And all of that was entirely fabricated. So what you had was an attempt at a coup d'etat. The zenith of administrative state achievement is when the administrative state is not only a separate government, but is the superior government. When it draws from the duly elected branches and the judiciary, the federal judiciary, independent judiciary, all power, so such that they become largely irrelevant, and it becomes the decision-making institution. It then is in a position to actually affect a coup d'etat like this. And so what we had was an attempt to overthrow a duly elected president, and doing it through the administrative state on wholly fabricated grounds. As we know, the warrants...
0: Jonathan, sorry, I've got to jump in here. We're going to take a timeout. Pardon the interruption. We'll come back and discuss further. We also, I want to talk about favored enterprises. This is where fascism begins to creep in. So I we're getting a pretty good picture here. 75% of laws today are created, enacted by unelected, unaccountable technocrats, the experts, the people that know best for the rest of us, great unwashed. Back with more of my conversation with Jonathan E. Mord, the author of The Authoritarians, right here on The Conspiracy Show. Don't go away.
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0: Welcome back. So, America is ruled by an administrative state. They produce 75% of the law, not the Congress, not the president enacting the law. It is this administrative state or the deep state, unelected, unaccountable. These federal agencies that are running the country, they have their own court system, star chambers, where the accused is guilty until proven innocent. They have a 100% conviction rate. You don't have a right to face your accuser. All the major tenets of the judicial system, supposedly, are thrown out the window. And to add to this, Jonathan, you know, a lot of younger people are disenchanted with capitalism. And they say, well, it's the rich ruling over the poor, and the dividing wage, you know, the dividing income gap and all of these things. They blame capitalism, but it's really the inequities that are produced by this corporatist state that we now have. Talk to me about how the corporatist state emerged and the role of something called favored enterprises.
1: Well, in this time period of the progressive era, actually immediately after the Civil War, with the rise of industrialization in the United States, we have huge demographic shifts that are taking place, with people moving from rural areas into the cities, exactly the opposite of what's happening now. And you have much considerable social change, too, with large influx of immigrants coming from Europe. And it was very unsettling for elites, for those who had been accustomed to being a ruling class in these urban areas before the influx of all these changes. And they had also been economically superior people because they had lived at the top of an agrarian, largely agrarian society. Now, with capitalism, you have a rush of people who were poor coming into the middle class. In fact, during this period, we have the largest increase in economic wealth among people in the history of the world, in the United States, taking place with a burgeoning middle class and with people for the first time achieving magnificent wealth. And it was oftentimes rags to riches and then back to rags again, but it was rags to riches. And it was an upwardly mobile, very dynamic capitalist environment. Well, that's a very uncomfortable environment, not only for the elites, but also for captains of industry who suddenly realize that without consolidation of industry to the extent that they can monopolize, they are liable to lose, that is, go from riches to rags, because of innovation coming into the market. And so you have all of these magnates trying to create monopolies. Now, what Gabriel Kolko, brilliant economist, and Murray Rothbard, another brilliant economist, really definitively have shown, and there are many, many now who chime in the world of economics on this point, they were never successful in producing monopolies in the marketplace. The only way they achieved it was through government intervention. So, for example, the Granger movement was essentially a movement by farmers, particularly poor farmers, to get government help to set, to fix the rates of rail transportation so that they could afford to move grain. Now, the reality was they could afford to move grain, and there was quite a bit of competition among the rails using a rebate system. But what the Grangers wanted to do was basically produce even lower rates to their advantage. And what happened was the government stepped in, purportedly on behalf of the Grangers, but then rapidly became influenced, lobbied by the railroad magnates who were able to pump money into campaigns and heavily control political fortunes. And they succeeded in taking, co-opting the populist movement for rate setting, and they set rates at monopoly levels, and they had anti-rebate laws, which eliminated their competition, that is, new entrants, and they secured monopoly control through a combination with the government. This then happens over again and again and again in various industries. Even the communications industry by the 1930s, actually the late 1920s. So,
0: right. Excuse me, Jonathan. This is a short segment. We're going to take a break. This was just a short 6-minute segment. We'll come back and pick up on this in a moment. But and today, of course, we're seeing this favored enterprise with big tech, with big pharma. Elon Musk, I suppose you could argue, has benefited greatly from this. But people blame capitalism for these huge income disparities and so forth, and wealth disparities between the very, very rich and the very, very poor. But in fact, it's not capitalism and free markets to blame. It's corporatist America and this favored enterprise system, which is fascism, really.
1: Yeah.
0: We'll pick up on that.
1: For the corporate class.
0: Right. We'll pick up on this on the other side. Jonathan E. Mord, The Authoritarians, right here on The Conspiracy Show. Don't go away.
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0: Just a few minutes remain with Jonathan E. Mord. Jonathan, I'm going to have you back because we really need, a lot more airstrip here to discuss this stuff. But I want to get back to corporatist state and favored enterprises. And if we look at the Green New Deal, for example, it's kind of a classic example where the state is picking winners and losers in the green energy field. We saw that under Obama. They're basically telling consumers, we don't care that you want cheap oil and gas to run your vehicles and heat your homes, and that you want reliable energy. We are deciding for you that you will have unreliable, intermittent energy, solar and wind. I don't understand at the top why they would want to destroy the golden goose. Why are they doing this? Is this about a wealth transfer to China? What's going on here?
1: Well, it's about control. It's about acquiring power over the most significant industry in the country. That is the backbone, the very backbone of the economy, the fossil fuel economy. So if you can obliterate fossil fuels and compel people to rely on intermittent and unreliable sources like solar and wind, then you have achieved that degree of control over people, and you've rendered them helpless, essentially, because you destroy the capitalist system by doing this. You absolutely do. And any, you know, take a look at California, how reliable their energy system is as they progressively move in this direction in advance of the federal effort nationally. So it's not a hidden enterprise, actually. AOC, her chief of staff, was communicating with a governor, governor's assistants on climate change early on in this process of developing this Green New Deal proposal. And he laughed at them when they were talking about this as an environmental measure because he said, no, we're doing this in order to bring about socialism. We're doing, this is a Trojan, he didn't say this, but it, what he's effectively saying is that this is a Trojan horse for the delivery of socialism to America. Total state control over the market. You're exactly right. Corporatism, picking winners and losers, destroying the existing system of free enterprise that gives us cheap energy that's very clean, and replacing it with actually what's quite toxic, solar panels and windmills that require vast stretches of an entire real estate equal to entire states to put these bird-killing windmills into operation, so and bat-killing. So it is a lie. First of all, it's a lie that it's an environmentally superior method of energy. Second, it's a lie that it could ever be reliable and could replace on equal terms the energy generated from fossil fuels. And third, it is a lie that people's lives would not be adversely affected. We would be driven into the Stone Age by this this transformation. It would ruin our countries, bring them absolutely down, and invite the communists in China and in Russia to basically rule the world.
0: So what's in it for, I don't know, the Gavin Newsoms and the AOCs? Do they think that once all of this wealth is transferred to China and China basically takes over, that they will be rewarded somehow?
1: Well, truth be told, they have no problem with the ideology because they believe in it. Communism is what they really believe in. And they don't have a problem in it because they become the solution to every problem. In other words, once you have a centralized government plan to replace the existing system of energy with this solar energy, and you have planned economies, just like in the Soviet Union, planned economies, then they are in a position of controlling it. They are jealous of power. They would never want to give power away to the Chinese. They want it for themselves, but they want to also to destroy all other aspects of the constitutional system. If they could be dictators indefinitely throughout their lives, that's what they would like, and their move is in that direction. They don't. It's an inconvenience to have to answer to the American people. They want
0: total control.
1: Okay,
0: we've got about 6 minutes here, which is a ridiculous task. But let's talk about some of the solutions. And I would love to have you back on, and we'll do 2 hours if you'd be good for that.
1: Sure.
0: You talk about how people need to, number one, they need to defend their property. They need to go after looters and arsonists and so forth. They need to sue the people that are behind the looters and the arsonists. But doesn't that require, the rule of law? Aren't these same elites, haven't they also infiltrated the court system? I mean, the father of this whole progressive era, I think you mentioned, it was a Supreme Court justice. Can you rely on the courts anymore?
1: Well, of all of the branches of the government, the judiciary has been the least affected by these changes. Without question, there has been, you mentioned that Justice Felix Frankfurter, he was an advocate of the administrative state. He was a socialist, and he advocated the administrative state and administrative law adjudication. But the Article III courts remain the strongest bastions, as do the state courts, even though they have, without a doubt, bad apples in them. The point here is that when your police don't provide you with protection, when they have been essentially disabled by this defund the police movement and by elimination of bail and so forth, such that you are simply sitting ducks for criminals because there's no police presence, to help you. You have to resort to methods of self-protection, and that means you have to exert protection for your rights through the courts and through self-help with in the case of the United States, your Second Amendment right. Your Second Amendment right to be armed and to protect your property and your lives against those who would destroy your property and would take your life. So that's a fundamental and a right that no one can take from you, the right of self-defense.
0: Well, they're trying. They're trying awfully hard, aren't they?
1: You're right. You're right. And so people have to think in advance, assume that their houses would be taken, that their property would be violated and destroyed and burned, and looting could take place in their businesses and burning of their businesses, arson. And they have to think of that in advance and do things that create a defense, put in cameras to observe, be armed, try to be in your business, try to have others in your business, try to make sure that you have the ability to react. Don't necessarily depend on the police. Rely on your own means, but in addition to that, track down those who violate your rights and prosecute them through the civil law, through tort law, and go after them for their property. This was very effectively done by Senator Tom Cotton and in Washington, D.C., when people protested in front of his house and actually threatened his wife and then came with a newborn baby and trespassed on his property and so forth. He then has gone after them, not in the most hospitable courts in the world, that is the District of Columbia courts, but nonetheless, ultimately, he can get a defense for his position in the Court of Appeals. Now, this is expensive, I know.
0: And what about, we just got a couple minutes here, but what about reversing this whole administrative state system? Is it too late?
1: No. And in fact, we are in a position now, uniquely, to make some substantial changes. I think for the first time, many Americans are receptive to this message that in the next election, in 2022, we're likely to see the House, if not the Senate, turn into hands that are in favor of these kinds of measures. And we have to understand, it's not enough to win the election. We have to dismantle the administrative state. We have to do that if we really mean to be free, if we believe in individual liberty, and if we believe that individuals should be sovereign and that the state should be their servant, not the other way around. We have to take advantage of the election, and it must be beyond simply winning and stopping the bleeding that's going on and the destruction of free enterprise. We have to go beyond that. We have to dismantle the administrative state. That is the answer to taking socialism out of the government.
0: All right. Jonathan, again, I have to get you back on, and we need more time, basically. Would you be good for that?
1: Sure,
0: sometime over the summer? Fantastic. This is so important. The authoritarians, their assault on individual liberty, the Constitution, and free enterprise from the 19th century to the present. Jonathan, thank you again. We'll talk soon.
1: You're quite welcome. Thank you.
0: All right. When we come back, we're going to shift gears. We're going to talk crop circles. A little fun, a little excitement with Patty Greer, crop circle filmmaker extraordinaire. Stay with us.
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0: Hey, thanks for inviting me into your home, your long-haul truck, RV, camper, taxi, your parents' well-appointed basement with the simulated wood paneling, electric fireplace, and the paintings of dogs playing poker, your loft, that greasy spoon just off the interstate, and your cabin in the woods. 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
0: One streaming us at zoomerradio.ca and those streaming us on my YouTube channel, Strange Planet. And tonight is a great time to be watching this radio program on my YouTube channel because Crop Circle filmmaker Patty Greer is here with all sorts of wonderful crop circle images. 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Tim Sullivan is, I know I was talking about Star Chamber Quartz with Jonathan Emord a little earlier in the first hour. We don't like Star Chamber Quartz, but the Star Chamber tier in the patreon.com/RichardSerrett group is a wonderful donor tier, and we really appreciate your support, Tim. 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Again, if you'd like to participate, become an official donor with this program and all of the work that I do, my podcasts and so forth, the newsletter, everything else, just go to patreon.com/strangeplanet, patreon.com/strangeplanet. Thanks to all of my donors, and welcome aboard Tim Sullivan, and thank you so much. So if you think crop circles are created by little green men flying around in saucers, think again. Patty Greer's research and the work of other researchers such as W.C. Levengood has left Patty to conclude that crop circles appear to be one of the first physical manifestations of co-communication between the earth, the water, human consciousness, and other dimensional beings, spinning plasma vortices of high-frequency energies which blend together to perfection and deliver messages to assist our evolutionary transformation. Patty's list of award-winning crop circle films includes Crop Circle Diaries, The Shift Has Hit the Fan, Crop Circle Update, The Wake-Up Call, Orbs and Light Beings, The Wake-Up Call 2, 2012, We're Already in It. And today, Patty Greer is also heavily involved in her new company, C60 Evo, a revolutionary supplement, the consumable form of the carbon-60 molecule called ESS-60. And we'll talk a little bit about that, this remarkable antioxidant, antiviral, antibacterial, anti-aging elixir a little bit later. But for now, we'll focus on crop circles, and who better to walk us through than one of the top crop circle researchers and filmmakers in the world. Patty, how are you? Welcome back.
4: Good. What a fun intro to listen to. From your eerie music to your just the whole thing, it's really enjoyable. I forget how much fun you are.
0: Thank you. Fun is my middle name. You emailed me today and told me something that I was kind of shocked by, and that is that there have only been, was it five recorded documented crop circles so far this year?
4: Yeah, literally. Five in the middle of June is pretty much unheard of since I've been watching crop circles. I mean, typically by now we'd have dozens. And it came to me ever so clearly in the last few weeks why. And I laid out kind of a timeline, and it's what we're going to talk about tonight. And I want to be ever so brief about the science because but I want to be clear with the science because I don't listen to other researchers. I just listen to Dr. Levengood and Penny Kelly that he worked with to get the science. And it took me five mornings in a row listening to the description of how crop circles really happen, with these plasma vortices. I couldn't put it in my brain because there was nothing to glue it to. It's so unheard of, the truth about crop circles. But when I realized the level of suppression I've tolerated and that William Levingood had to survive, as we look at the world now, we realize they've been hiding all the good stuff. So crop circles would be another one. But looking at this timeline, oh my gosh, you're just going to love it when we get to the end. So I have 11 photos that I want to go through, and I'll be brief about some of them and lengthy about the important ones. So I know that you have images on some of your channels, but not the radio. So if you'd pull up number one, I just wanted to point out this is what it's like, what it was like for me filming in a crop circle. But the reason I grabbed this photo is that people might have thought I was quirky or a clean freak because I always had these gloves on my hands. But what they didn't know was that I was dealing with mercury poisoning really bad. Still am today, 17 years later.
0: Because of a dental procedure, right?
4: Yeah, I used to trust dentists, and there's great ones. I just trusted the wrong one, and he put a bunch of mercury in my teeth when I paid for white porcelain. The chart said white porcelain, very, very clear, 2004. But my fingertips that performed on harp and piano as a musician, all of a sudden, I have cuts. I've got 6 cuts today. Just, challenging. But so out of desperation, I went and laid in a crop circle in England, and that's how I went to crop circles. I had tried every kind of healer in America, but so it was very interesting that I went there for this healing miracle that people were talking about. But once I got there, it was so beyond shocking what it felt like to be in a crop circle that I just kept the gloves on and forgot about my hands. And I was just like jaw on chin pretty much all the summers I was there.
0: Well, that's interesting, Patty. I mean, you and I have talked about, it's been quite some time since we talked about your battle with mercury poisoning. And I guess I until now, I really didn't quite make that connection that, you know, shame on this dentist for doing it. But because of what he did, in a way, we now have 8 award-winning crop circle films that have opened up, you know, perhaps millions of people to what's going on with crop circles. So a wonderful thing ended up coming out of a horrible thing.
4: Right, this bittersweet dance that we're all going through. I'm looking at everybody I know, really wise, really successful. Everybody is going through something or another, and you're vaccinated or you're not, or, you know, all this drama. So, I think that we're going to be really tested as we go through this next period. Thank God for C60, which you and I both do.
0: Yes.
4: So I want to move quickly in the beginning photos. Let's pull up number 2, where I just wanted to show this one because half the time I'm filming during the day, and at the most magical time is late, late at night when you sit up on the hillsides. And because in England, the crop circles typically happen in the same fields year after year, we knew the places to sit up on the hillside with our camera. And there were sometimes a few of us there waiting, just waiting to see those balls of light up and lay a crop circle down and dissipate. And then in the morning, boom, there is a new crop circle. So
0: yes, we've got that photo up now. And again, if you're listening in on the radio, but you want to see this wonderful timeline and all of these wonderful photos that Patty Greer has provided us, go to the YouTube channel, Strange Planet, and you'll see those. And just a quick note, Patty.
4: Yes.
0: If during a break, if there's any way you could resend me 4, 9, and 10. So for some reason, 4, 9, and 10, I've sent those to my live stream producer. He says somehow through the email they became, I don't know, corrupted, and he's not able to open them.
4: Yeah, they're bigger. I'll screenshot them and send them during the break.
0: 4, 9, and 10. Great. Okay, right. So here you are at night waiting for the balls of light.
4: Yeah. So night watch was like really exciting, and not a lot of people were willing to do it. What I realize now about the mercury poisoning was that I was hit so hard, he must have loaded me up on his free nitrous oxide. And I look at these couple of three different incidents when I could have died, and I went into a state of something else. And as I was in these crowd circles, I look back now at the things I did, like night watch, completely fearless. What was I thinking? Like going in a microlight plane at 3,000 feet, leaning out the, what do you mean, no door on my side? You know, everything as I look back now, I don't know how I pulled aside. You know, everything as I look back now, I don't know how I pulled it off, other than it was like a trend.

0: poisoning, mercury, which we know is in these, we can say the word shots. It's really a hard thing to get rid of. And believe me, I've tried. But what a blessing. You know, I was so desperate to heal. I went and laid in a crop circle and then my life changed.
1: Right, right.
0: So number three, I just pulled up just spontaneously four of my favorite crop circles. And what's stunning about the crop circles is you mentioned it, or I think you did, that it's a message coming from the mother, from the earth, in a language that we all understand. And there's different groups of crop circle deliveries. Some of them are sacred geometry.
1: They are. They're up there on the YouTube channel now. Yes.
0: Oh, yay. So bottom left is this spinning vortex of Fibonacci sequences.
1: Right, that's my favorite.
0: Why, right? There's 409 circles flawlessly laid out. The mathematics were perfect. And my friend Charles Mallett was in that formation, not in it, but he walked the entire perimeter. He owned the research center at 5:30 a.m. The pilots always called him first thing in the morning. He'd get there before anyone. And he said it was rainy all night, muddy as could be, really hard all around the, you know, outside. But he walked the whole perimeter. He said there wasn't a footstep anywhere. And it was a rainy night. So this thing was phenomenal. And the measurements of the Fibonacci sequence were perfect. And in England, the reason I also showed that previous photo where I'm filming at night, there's only 2 to 3 hours of darkness where they can make the crop circles. And they happen during those 2 to 3 hours. Usually, we've heard of, though, crop circles happening during the day. Very rare, but one happened at Stonehenge.
1: Now, with this the beautiful crop circle in the lower left, mm-hmm. the Fibonacci sequence, did anyone report balls of light in the area before it appeared?
0: Not that I know.
1: Okay.
0: There haven't been a lot of reportings, but the few that have are well documented. So we've got mathematics, and above it is like a 3D crop circle. How they do it? The mother, she's genius, that's how. So that when we look from above, an aerial view of that formation, it's 3D. I mean, when you look at it and relax your eyes into a subtle stare, whoa, that thing pops out. Right. And when I went looking for 3D crop circles for my presentations years ago, I showed 60. Like, not one or two, 60. 3D.
1: I don't think I've ever seen a 3D one before. This is my first. I'm a newbie with the 3D. This is fascinating. And they look like a cross. It's a cross, right? A Christian cross?
0: This one's more than a cross. I think it's a geometric form, but I'm not sure what to call it.
1: Okay.
0: They did have crosses. There's a lot of crosses, really fancy ones. And then off to the right is the famous alien face and the disc.
1: Right.
0: Crop circle, which to me, I think, was the most meaningful because it brought us into this century. It was right after 9/11, and it was a written message. So we've got binary code, crop circles, and Morse code, and we've seen all kinds of codes. We've got mathematics, the Fibonacci sequence, and a number of other mathematical sequences, 3D ones. But then we also have pictograms, which is like a picture of a fish or a bird or this like M.C. Escher. I call this one the doorway.
1: Right.
0: Absolutely stunning crop circle. And the very next morning, the farmer had mowed it out. It was just an empty white circle. Thank God some of us flew over and took photos and video.
1: He why would he do that? Under instruction, do you suppose?
0: Yep.
1: He was ordered.
0: Well, I don't know for sure. I wasn't there. I didn't hear it. So I have to be very mindful mm-hmm. when I answer questions like that. I agree with you. That's what I want to know. I do know, though, which we're kind of leading into, that it did get bad where the farmers were told they had to mow the crop circles out in the last 5-6 years.

0: got ugly. But when I was there, it was ecstasy. I was there in 2006, and then I came back in 2007, 2008, and I was there for 9 weeks, both those years, just staying at a B&B right in the epicenter. First thing in the morning, I was at the research center and just on it all day long and filming. Oh, it was insane. It was so great.
1: Where is the epicenter, Patty, for those not aware?
0: It's in Wiltshire, England, which is right. The epicenter would be the Avebury Stone Circle. And then off to the west in this epicenter would be Glastonbury. And off to the east would be Stonehenge Stone Circle. So it's this ancient sacred site area where the ley lines are like spider webs. And the thing about crop circles, 96 or 7% of them, when we mapped them out, we found that almost all of them were sitting over a ley line, a direct line between two sacred sites, and also sitting over an aquifer of water. So the epicenter has always been rich and luscious farmlands of southern England, Wiltshire, Stonehenge, Avebury, West Kennet, Longbarrow. All the same fields get hit year after year, some of them two and three crop circles. And the circle, if it's really luscious green, the photo you see, it's May, it's June, where the crop is just really green and fresh.
1: Right. And so we are in prime crop circle season, and yet only five this year. Now, when you say five crop circles, you're talking about in this hot zone, right? You're
0: in
1: not talking
0: world.
1: About it, oh, anywhere in the world.
0: In the world, documented. Documented is really important, because if people see them and don't call in,
1: right.
0: then so there's probably a lot more than we've ever known. But what I wanted to show about those four is that there's these different layers of the way the mother communicates. Now, I'm acting more like a divine goddess, whatever, you know, with considering the earth itself a mother. But we've always called her the Mother Earth. And some people just call it earth energy. I loved your address in Canada, Earth. Great. So what I have here is just four images of crop circles I just love. And as we came into this century, right after 9/11, that alien face in the disc, it wasn't just a binary code, but the words were this: beware the bearers of false gifts and their broken promises. Much pain, but still time. Believe there is good out there. We oppose deception. Conduit closing.
1: Wow.
0: Right?
1: Wow. That's quite a message.
0: That was the message right after 9/11. Hello, music lovers. You know, right after 9/11. Wow. So the next, four is available.
1: That's all right. No worries, because we're going to take a time out here. It's a short break, but if you have those, and I'll send those right over to Ryan, my live stream producer, and he'll put those up when you call for it. Hopefully we can manage this in the short time out. But let me just, we've got about 2 minutes here before the break. Any theory as to why there's such a short supply, if you will, of crop circles this year?
0: Well, again, we have to go on this little journey because, yes, absolutely. I mean, the punchline, which I'd kind of like to hold till the end.
1: Oh, okay. Yeah, for sure.
0: But yeah, what we have is a communication that's coming out of the earth in spinning vortices of plasma. If you can pull up image number 5, it is unbelievable that I was looking at some of the only footage in the world that showed balls of light laying a crop circle down in seconds. A lot of people debunked it, but I know it's real. So here I am watching it. Not that I'm anybody. I'm just totally intuitive, high on mercury poisoning, and reading these things like a book, going to the right place at the right time. I'm editing my first film, and I'm looking at that footage. And at the end of the movie, I said to the editor, reverse it, slow it down. He's like, why? I said, I don't know, just do it. And boom, I found between those two balls of light that were spotted over the crop circle, and they filmed them moving, but it took a bizarre mathematic formula that came into my brain for no reason that I knew of, where I found this direct communication in binary code between those two balls of light. It was shocking.
1: Okay, that image is up there now. So there we see the two balls of light captured on film. This is a still, obviously. And yeah. In between those balls of light, you're saying that that is a binary code transmission?
0: It is.
1: Amazing. All right, we're going to take a timeout, Patty. Stay with us. Send over images 4, 9, and 10, and we'll put those into the hopper. Patty Greer, Crop Circle filmmaker, researcher, and owner of Evo C60, which we'll talk about a little bit later. Stay with us.
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1: All right, we are back with Patty Greer. Patty Greer is a filmmaker, but you're not making any more films about crop circles, or are you leaving that door open? It sounds like, you know, there's something going on here, Patty. I don't know, are there more films to be made?
0: You know, when it comes to crop circles and ufology, I tied it in a bow, and I don't feel an ounce of desire to do more. The field went to hell in a handbasket while I watched at the end, and there's nothing left that interests me, but also watching the crop circles curtail as they have, has been absolutely historic, but it also tells the story of everything else we're going through. Whereas there's a whole new, I won't say new normal, a whole new way of being on Earth, and the Earth herself has been sending up these messages for decades, and nobody's listening. My first movie, without knowing, was called The Wake Up Call. Anybody listening? ? And it's still the question today. Did you get the images?
1: Yes, I've just sent those. I was just going to say, Ryan, if you're listening, my live stream producer, I have resent images 4, 9, and 10. So if you could get number 4 ready to go. And while he's doing that, they're still showing up broken on his end.
0: Okay, well, we'll just let it go because they're not going to be important then.
1: Well, Why is the I don't even know what to call them, the establishment so insistent that we believe crop circles are tied into the UFO phenomenon?
0: It was really a distraction because it's unidentified. It's flying. It's an object. It's none of those things. It's messages coming directly out of the Earth. So, going to the basics of the real science, why are they hiding it? They're hiding it because the seeds inside crop circles are growing 30 to 400% more food and biofuel per plant, with up to 75% more nutrition per seed. That's what's going on in crop circles. That's why they've been suppressing the information so terribly and consistently. It's up there with free energy, you know.
1: Number 4, we now have it. It's ready to go, Patty. Sorry, let's get number 4 up there if you want to talk about that.
0: Number 4 is so gorgeous. This is the center of 65 different centers. This was my favorite. And I just walked around this formation early one morning near the Avery Stone Circle. Can you see this image?
1: We're still waiting for it to come up there. Oh, number 4.
0: It is a masterpiece. There's so many woven layers. And I was telling you that in May and June, when you see photos of green crop circles, easy to bend, easy to twist, but not in July, August when they're brown or tan.
1: There it is. Yeah.
0: Break. Yeah. Yeah. So I want to speak about the science quickly because I don't want to focus on it. I want to focus on the timeline with a little bit of time we have. But Lefty Levengood, the scientist that worked with Penny Kelly, really described it well, and I'm literally going to read a paragraph from him, because this is the actual science of crop circles and how they discovered it. And I have no doubt.
1: All right. Can I just say one thing before you do that? Yes. Because I see some comments in the live stream and someone saying, but they found, they caught two men with boards tied to their boots, and that's how they make them. Look at that image there on the live stream. The stems, the stalks are not trampled. They're not broken. You can't do that with boards strapped to the bottom of your feet.
0: No. That's why I chose to show that centerpiece. It's a masterpiece.
1: Mm.
0: And in that formation, there were 65 different masterpiece centers. There's only two to three, really, hours of darkness. We would see people out in the field, and it takes ridiculous amount of time just to do a centerpiece like that. These things are incredible.
1: Right.
0: How do we know it's plasma? How do we know it's not guys with boards and ropes? Well, it is guys with boards and ropes, and the BBC needs to film something. Or if Ancient Aliens flies over, they actually, I shouldn't even go into it, but they had my friend hire a film crew. Their film crew came over to film Ancient Aliens in England a few years ago. And they had my friend hire a human team to make a crop circle for their cameras. I was like, why don't they just come in a month when there's half a dozen crop circles to pick from? He said, well, schedule. So anyway, okay. Those are your boards and ropes, guys. Those are your, evidence on BBC and the shows. But it's not what's really going
1: on. Okay, so I distracted you. You were talking about the improved crop yields inside crop circles and some of the plant anomalies.
0: 30 to 400% more food and biofuel per plant, with up to 75% more nutrition per seed. Yeah.
1: Wow.
0: Repeated testing, repeated results. So here's what Lefty said after all this experimenting. There's a plasma vortex operating in the field. A plasma vortex is like a whirling tornado of different kinds of energies, sometimes up to 10 different kinds of frequencies, such as microwave, ion electron avalanche energies, thermogradients, convective stability, and there are other areas that undergo turbulence. There are electrical fields, and all those energies have very specific and distinct boundary conditions. The plasma vortices travel often in counter-rotating pairs to create crop circles. They are interacting with the planet itself, which has electrical fields, rivers, and currents that move across the surface of the Earth. They are always there, and they are always going to interact. William Levengood was convinced that the vortex was the form or the act of action that was happening to create a crop circle. They discovered it was a plasma by using a plant and waving a magnet up and down to achieve certain results. The distribution of particles exactly matched, this is so cool, the mathematics formulation for counter-rotating vortices and the way they throw material. Levengood concluded that it was a charged density plasma operating in the field, and that it was a plasma vortex. And he noted that in the United States, the crop circles had a much more powerful charge than the English ones. Totally blows my mind. Hmm. Due to the energies moving across the U.S. Great Plains, allowing the winds to boost the electrical currents in the earth.
1: So would it be, let's see if I understand this, would it be fair to compare these plasma vortices as, let's say we're, because these are works of art, they're the paint. So the crops are that's the canvas. The vortices are the paint. And whatever intelligence is responsible is the actual artist using these vortices as the paint.
0: Yes. Fabulous. Okay. Yeah.
1: And these vortices are coming up from underground?
0: Yes. They're coming out of the earth in very intent places, intentional places. She owns all the property of Earth, the mother. And so it comes up typically where there's water, and typically on sacred sites, ley lines, always in places where it's sacred area. Fascinating. So now I want to move into the timeline of why only five, and it's so shocking. So during when we had those fabulous ones, the 3D and the mega Fibonacci spins, all these beautiful, really ornate crop circles, there was like 150 to 175 crop circles documented around the world. And the Crop Circle Connector documented them, and he's still the one I'm in touch with. So there were just tons, all these different countries. It was fascinating. England, typically 60 to 75 crop circles just alone in the epicenter. And then there was Italy, was like second, and Belgium sometimes, France sometimes, but man, England was it. So all of a sudden, in 2019, everything changed. Pull up number six, which is this bizarre crop circle in Poland. Now,
1: what we've got number, sorry, Ryan, if you can pull up number six, I think you've gone back to number three, I think, just to kind of recap, because you were alluding to the Fibonacci and the 3D one. So we're looking for number six.
0: Yes.
1: And that's that strange, that's like no other crop circle I've seen. This one was found in, is this the one?
0: This was in Poland.
1: A small circle next to a very large circle?
0: Well, the large circle, you've got two paisleys up and down, which is the yin-yang.
1: Ah, okay. So now I see. Now I see it. All right.
0: So the yin-yang typically is two paisleys fit inside each other.
1: Right. Ah, yes, yes.
0: And the dark area has a light ball, and the light area has a dark ball. But in 2019, when all of a sudden the energies really changed, this crop circle happened, and I was like, oh my God, the divine feminine return has literally moved the male, the masculine energy, outside the formation.
1: Oh, I see. Yes, yes. Interesting.
0: Because okay. That's yin-yang, and the circle should be easily within that darker paisley.
1: Right.
0: I call it a paisley, just the shape. But, you know, it's in the wrong place, but it's in the right place to give us the information. Absolutely fascinating information, really. And Poland, like, who?
1: Yeah, why Poland?
0: Right? And it was a really clean one. You can tell they're real when they have immaculate lines. When they have slightly messy lines, that's not how it comes out of the earth. Those are not real. When you see sloppy edges.
1: Patty, I got to take a time out. We'll come back and we'll talk about this crop formation in Poland. Patty Greer stays with us. 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
1: All right, we're back with Patty Greer, and we'll get that number six picture up on the live stream again, Ryan. And just while he's doing that, a quick question, Patty, from our live stream chat. Someone, you betcha, asks, do crop circles happen only in crops? Do they happen anywhere else, like forest trees, reeds, in lakes, marshes?
0: I have seen them where we've got the trees bent down from the tops. Really amazing. I've seen them in grass, where the grass is laid flatter. We've seen water snow circles, like ice circles, flawless, spinning, circling, very strange. But a lot of the art that's done in snow is done by humans with those things on their feet.
1: Let's
0: move to number seven, because this is where it got interesting. After, in Poland, we've got the yin-yang, where all of a sudden the balance goes completely off. The epicenter, all these decades in southern England, moved to France. It was like, what? And what happened was, like I said earlier, a lot of the farmers were mowing out their fields really quickly or doing damage to the crop circle because maybe they didn't want people on their land. Maybe the government said, if you want your monthly stipend, you will mow that circle out and let the researchers in. But they couldn't stop the air. They couldn't stop us flying over and filming. So. Right.
1: So in other words, the intelligence, whatever the intelligence is that's responsible for creating these, they got the message that England was no longer receptive to their messages, then they shifted over to France. Is that the idea?
0: I really think so, Richard. I do. And look at these pictures.
1: Oh, my Lord. Look at those.
0: I put four of them. They're the same message in a different shaping. But what I see here is all feminine. I see celebration, the arms up. What we have is axis. We've got a straight line, and wrapped around it are all of these fingernail moons or arcs, and some planets, some circles, you know. But when I look at them and you take it around a full 360 and move it, almost all the French crop circles were in these divine locations of Mother Mary churches, and it all looked very feminine, the images themselves. Do you see that when you look at them?
1: Well, when any time I see things that aren't at a, you know, that are right angles and straight lines, whenever I see anything with, you know, curves or you know, like something that's round, I think more feminine, sure. Now, the ones on the bottom, those are absolutely incredible because there's a three-dimension element to those as well.
0: Yes. And they cross the road. There's a highway between.
1: Oh, yes, yes. Now I see the way. Yes, it does. It crosses the road. Holy smokes. Now that, I've never seen a crop circle like that before.
0: Right. Okay, so now, keeping in mind, these are all kind of lacy crescent moons. They're all on an axis. You almost feel like you want to blow and spin them around the axis because they're all symmetrical.
1: Right.
0: On a pole. I mean, you could almost flick them and watch them spin. But again, it was a very soft, light, and most of them were this. And over in England, there were some. But boy, oh boy, all of a sudden it went to France. And I agree with you. I had been there where the farmers were saying, please don't go in the fields. And it was like, what? Why? But when they were starting to mow them out, I quit going. It was just the military was kind of crawling down our necks. It got weird. Helicopters flying over, going really low while we're filming just to bother us. It was no longer fun. So, yeah, all of a sudden, the epicenter moved. And I've got to say, I kind of cracked up. And then in 2020, we had an early crop circle that was number 8.
1: Okay, Ryan, put up number 8. Now, while we're getting that one up there, what are you hearing from crop circle hunters, let's say, in over there in France now? Are the French farmers more receptive?
0: I don't know, because I haven't seen documentation of one French crop circle yet. I've seen four simple ones in England and one in, where was that first one? Russia, I think.
1: Okay. Oh, here we go. Now, this looks like, oh my gosh.
0: Right?
1: Look at this one. That's a virus, Patty.
0: Right?
1: That's a virus.
0: So, it's gross. It looks like a splat, like you spit something. And okay, so think of the grace of all the early decades of gorgeous crop circles, Fibonacci and binary code and three-dimensional and the doorway gorgeous. And then all of a sudden, the military and the negative forced it out of England somewhat, and it went to France, and it got all divine and feminine again after, in Poland, the crop circle spit out the yin-yang balance. So now we've got all these feminine crop circles, as the mother, in my opinion, is saying, this is what we're doing. We are lightening up. We are moving into a softer existence. And then 2020, and splat, this ugly virus crop circle.
1: Right. It's like a spike protein. Look at that thing.
0: Yes.
1: Wow. All right. Just in time, because we're going to take a timeout. This was a short segment. We'll come back. Maybe we can, we'll go through a couple more, and then we need to talk about a relatively new venture, ESS 60, of course, Evo C60, the master antioxidant, antiviral, antibacterial, anti-aging elixir. Back with more with Patty Greer right here on The Conspiracy Show. Don't go away.
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1: All right, back with Patty Greer. Just a few minutes remain. We have a few more slides to work through on the live stream.
0: Let's go straight to number 10.
1: Number 10, Ryan. Yeah. Okay.
0: And this is the only 5 documented crop circles.
1: Oh, this is one of the 5. Okay.
0: So these are the 5. Basically, all of them added up.
1: Oh, I see.
0: Everything that's happened in 2021 is worthy of one frame. Very, very limp. Very boring.
1: Okay, we don't have that up quite yet. We'll get there. There's a bit of a delay from the radio and then to the YouTube. There it is. Okay.
0: Now, I appreciate them. And what's interesting is this is it.
1: That's it.
0: This is it. The yellow one in the middle was early, probably canola field. Mm-hmm. And those are really hard to lay a crop circle in because they can be up to 10-foot tall plants. So that one, it looked like, basically we've got 3 sacred geometry. The top row on the right was a pretty fabulous one. It was a 3D. It looks like a spaceship lifting off.
1: Ah, yes, I see. But wow, that is cool.
0: Right?
1: Yeah.
0: And I had to kind of keep reangling it, and then all of a sudden it was like, whoa, now that's good. But the way they showed it on the documented pages, I couldn't see the lift off, and then I turned it enough, I was like, whoa, yeah. But again, this is it. Now, normally by now we would have 40 or 50, at least by middle of June. So in my opinion, because what we have is this beautiful language coming out of the earth, where the earth herself has been trying to communicate with the people to wake us up, to get us to all listen to true earth energy information, and still so many people aren't listening. I feel like in 2020, when she barfed up that splat of a crop circle that was the virus. What's interesting is that it had this long extension, and at the end, some people claimed that that was the antidote. So you've got this ugly virus with this long string out to the antidote, which was number 9. You can show it. It's number 9. Again, it looks like a bizarre crop circle, but look at the artistry in the close-up. These things are so real. And when I'm in them, the hair stands up on my arms, little teeny girl hairs, but you can't fake it. So I don't really fight with people or go in and out. I offer the information. It's up to people if they want to hear it or not. But I'm not arrogant about many things because I don't know a lot in life, but this I know. And then when I went to the lab and Penny Kelly pounded it into my brain, this science that I had to read the lyrics from William Levengood, oh my God, it was really hard to get it in my thick skull because we're so distracted by UFO, alien, military lasers. I mean, it was like there's so many people guessing, but it's actually an earth science that's been physically proven. The seeds are growing far more food and biofuel. It's a friggin' miracle. And here we have something that we can be using. And in the middle of the film, I showed the machine that's in the lab called the charge density plasma machine, that where we can recreate the technology of crop circles. Amen. I don't need to make more movies. It's all right there.
1: Okay, so you would use this device, you would run the seeds through it or pass this device over the seeds, and that is going to increase the yield and so forth.
0: There's a few other steps that Lefty accidentally had left the seeds that made these huge improvements were dried up in an envelope in the back of a drawer, so they needed to be lost in no moisture, no light for a few weeks or a few months. There's, you know, those few little details in the beginning where you've got to neglect the seeds so their insides are almost like busting out to get some light, to get some moisture, to get some life. And so the seeds are really making their own selves super seeds. And then when you hit them with this 30% of charge density plasma, boom, then you've got super seeds.
1: All right. So we've got about 6 minutes here. Let's talk a little bit about Evo C60. The consumable form of the carbon 60 molecule is ESS60. We've talked before about the remarkable animal study, the rat study that was supposed to be a toxicity study and turned into a longevity study. These Worcester rats living almost twice their normal lifespan, and even with that, they died tumor-free. Rats, they get tumors, and they die with the tumors. These rats lived twice their normal lifespan, tumor free. I know you love the product so much. You're now co-owner. I've been using the product for almost 2 years now, at least.
0: Yeah, since I opened the company.
1: Right, it's been almost 2 years. No gray hairs, folks. I don't know if that has anything to do with it. Look at no gray hair, no aches or pains. Sleep like a baby. And I told you this, I think the last time, Patty, we did a podcast, my left eye, I have about 40% vision. It was diagnosed like 50 years ago when I was in public school. They said lack of oxygen in the womb. It won't get any, it won't get any better. It won't really get any worse, although I could develop a stigmatism in that eye. So my last eye appointment, the eye doctor said, well, that's interesting. I did the eye chart, cover the eyes and so forth. There's a slight improvement in your left eye. That doesn't happen. So there you go.
0: The testimonials make me so happy. And it's like this selective, intuitive miracle molecule that goes to where you need it. And everybody has different results because everybody has a different system. And if you're super toxic in the beginning, people are a little nauseous sometimes. But, oh my God, my intestinal tract, how that cleared out. But I'm so souped up on C60 now, the good stuff. And it's like anything. There's now this big range of A to F quality C60 on the market. There's only one lab in the world that's been manufacturing C60 fullerenes, Buckminster fullerenes, for 30 years, and those are my partners. So I'm partnered with the only lab that's been manufacturing it to the point where they have industrial grade C60, which is a lower grade, not safe for humans, but it's great for tires, solar cells, and all these different things that they've been doing.
1: That was their business. They didn't mean to get into the supplement business.
0: No, and I came in like a girl, and I blew it up, and now we've got a facial serum that is just incredible and a lip renewal. And
1: Aphrodite loves the facial serum. She uses it every day. She loves it. I mean, she's got skin like a teenager.
0: Oh, how wonderful. Now, do you guys like the lip remedies?
1: I think she's using, did you send me the lip remedies? She grabs that stuff. I don't see it. As soon as it gets in the house, it's gone. But I use I take my, a tablespoon of a C60 every day in the olive oil. Now, but some people don't, for whatever reason, they don't like the olive oil. So now it's available in capsule form, right?
0: Yes, I was just going to say that. We have avocado oil, and we also have C60 with MCT oil, but we've done the science in the HPLC machine, which measures the concentration of how much C60 is in your formula. And the olive oil holds more C60 than any other oil on the market. And people that are promoting MCT as the best C60, they don't realize it holds less than half the C60, no matter how much you put in, no matter how long you mix it.
1: Yeah, I mean, you sell the, you know, the avocado, the C60 in the avocado, and in the other is like a coconut oil, right?
0: Correct. The MCT is coconut.
1: MCT, yeah. But it's because some people just tolerate those oils better. They, for whatever reason, they don't like the taste of the olive oil, but you get more C60 in the as a solution in the olive oil. But some, if you don't, people don't like the taste of the olive oil, then they can take it in a capsule form.
0: We just started doing the caps literally a week ago, and I think they're almost selling more than the oil. Really surprised me.
1: See, I like the oil. I like the oil.
0: I do too. I mean, it's got that pungent, you know, real Greek olive oil taste.
1: Right.
0: Actually, it's not from Greece. Ours is from a specific farm. I forget the what country. Oh, my partners do all that.
1: Right.
0: But really, you know, they tested all the C60s on the market, 22 different products. And the term that they came up with at the lab was shocking and woefully low. They were really surprised that a lot of the top companies selling C60 promote, brag. They were selling 1/10 of what the label said on their bottle.
1: Right. Really. Well, the good stuff, they get the good stuff. It's C60evo.com, C60evo.com/Richard-Serrett. 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
1: 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Always a pleasure, Patty. We'll talk again. Be well.
0: Stay well.
1: Okay, Patty Greer, cropcirclefilms.com. Back next week with Robert W. Sullivan IV. We'll talk about occult Hollywood, predictive programming, and more for the full 2 hours. In the meantime, don't be afraid. There's nothing concealed that won't be revealed and nothing hidden that won't be made known. What you hear in the dark, speak in the light. What I say in a whisper, proclaim from the housetops. Move over, Aphrodite. I'm coming home. Good night.
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1: And welcome to the Audio Imaginarium. Come on in, weary traveler. Hang your cloak on a peg. Grab a stool and come gather around the fire. There are stories to be told, and you are indeed among friends. Documentary filmmaker Ali Siadatan is here to discuss Gods of the Nations, the influence of the fallen angels over the ancient world and the civilized world after Christ, right up to the present day, their connection to the modern day UFO and alien abduction phenomenon. Carlos Cagina is the technical producer. Ryan White is the live stream producer. And yes, we're live streaming on my YouTube channel, Strange Planet. Please pay us a visit there and hit the red sub button. Now, before we get rolling here, I want to read a letter that has been circulating in some of the Greek Orthodox churches throughout the GTA. The author is a mystery, although I have a suspicion as to who it is, but I'm not going to divulge that. Nevertheless, let me read this. Quote, "For it is a commandment of the Lord not to be silent at a time when the faith is in jeopardy. Speak, Scripture says, and hold not thy peace." That's from St. Theodore the Studite. And on November the 11th, Remembrance Day, a couple of weeks ago here in Canada, many Christians in Canada also commemorate St. Theodore the Studite, who left us with many pearls of wisdom, including the important quote above. And how is our faith not currently in jeopardy? We are human beings created in the image of God. And while our humanity at first compelled us to obey the lockdowns to protect each other, today our humanity is being intentionally attacked and diminished by dark forces. We are being told to cover our faces, to restrict our breathing, to stay away from each other, to socially impair our children, to let our sick die alone, to delay our medical checkups, to shutter our businesses and endanger our livelihoods, and to turn our entire lives upside down. Even worse, we are being told by our lawmakers that our houses of worship, our spiritual hospitals, are not essential to our lives. A direct attack on our humanity. And lastly, most devastating to our humanity, the lockdowns around the world are triggering mass poverty and unimaginable loneliness, pain, hunger, and untimely death. All this is antithetical to our Christian faith. Since the very beginning, this so-called pandemic has strained credulity. Now, many months later, the real, untainted data has confirmed both the exaggerated nature and the mismanaged handling of this crisis. A novel coronavirus, but from a familiar family of viruses for which we have some innate immunity. A mortality rate very similar to seasonal flu, also as confirmed by many epidemiologists. A widely adopted testing threshold poorly suited for live virus detection, but perfectly suited for case inflation. A widely adopted liberal approach to recording mortality, but perfectly suited for death inflation. A much hyped, incredulous, and oft-repeated mantra that, quote, life will return to normal after the vaccine, end quote. A vaccine that will forever alter the DNA of human beings, while supposedly protecting against a virus with a 99% survival rate. A host of promising medicines and treatment protocols for the infected that have been suppressed and unduly rejected and kept from us by the medical establishment. Unfortunately, our Christian love for neighbor has been used against us, and our compliance with all of the measures to date.
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1: And our collective silence has unintentionally and mistakenly signaled our willingness to accept the new normal. We should not accept it. Globalist oligarchs posing as philanthropists cannot hide their giddiness as our world is pushed towards the brink of chaos and towards mass mandatory vaccination and transhumanism. Our leader in Ottawa seems gleeful and dutifully participatory in our own country's social and financial destruction, with the same push towards globalist agendas that do not benefit Canadians. And local leaders accept billions of dollars in assistance while doling out funds in the hopes that this assuages our loss of humanity and the attack on our faith. We should not accept this. The letter then goes on to encourage people to attend the prayer demonstration that took place this afternoon at the Ontario Legislature, Queen's Park. It took place today at 3 o'clock. It ends with, "Our humanity is our strength. Our faith is our calling. And the time has come to hold not our peace." I thought that was worth sharing with you. My guest for the full 2 hours tonight, Ali Siadatan, produced a documentary, I believe it's now over a decade ago, called UFOs, Angels, and Gods, in which he set out to solve the UFO mystery. And he unveiled the UFO presence throughout the ages and in the Bible. And so we are going to discuss that, as I say, for the next 2 hours. Ali is the founder of Think Again Productions in Canada, a multimedia teaching ministry shedding light on mysteries and treasures of scriptural knowledge, which is making the Bible more real than ever. Ali has found evidence keeps agreeing with the Bible's tale, from biblical cities peering through the sand to alien abductions and prophetic events. In 2006, more than 10 years ago, Think Again Productions released the groundbreaking documentary UFOs, Angels, and Gods. On Google Video, it received 270,000 views in 9 months. His research into UFOs has inspired him to work on a work of fiction in progress, as well as a secondary documentary on the rise of the Antichrist titled Goliath Rising, Hybrids, Nephilim, and Titans. Ali Siadatan, welcome back to the Conspiracy Show. How are you, my friend?
3: Fine, thank you, Richard. Thank you for having me. Looking forward to the show.
1: So when we think of the gods,
3: yes,
1: the gods that are mentioned in the Bible, gods plural, we today, looking back, we tend to think of the gods as, for example, the Greek gods of the Greek pantheon or the Greek mythology. We think of gods as legends and mythology, but it is your contention that the gods of the ancient world were actual beings, correct? They were real.
3: Yes. There's kind of a process, if you will, a story that brought that perspective to our mind. I mean, it's true. We all are living in this idea that there's all these fairy tales, all these myths that the Greeks had and the Romans had and you know, people before them and after them.
1: And the Egyptians, the Mayans.
3: Yeah, the Mayans, the Mesopotamians, the Egyptians, really the Persians, the Indians, the Chinese, all of the polytheistic tradition of humanity that has lasted for thousands of years longer than monotheism. All of that, you know, everything before the time of monotheism, before the time of Christ, is all just fairy tales. You know, you can call it myth, but that's what myth implies for us, mythos. And that we're functioning in that worldview, and suddenly we're looking into this whole UFO phenomenon, and it appears very real and very well documented. And the mind turns to the past, to all of these tales of flying beings, whether they be angels in the Bible or gods in the pagan traditions, and not to say that they were aliens, no. Just to say that they too seem to have displayed the same qualities. They come from another place. They come from the heavens. They visit the nations. They visit the earth. They have their own chariots. And so as you were looking and pondering these things and the reality of it was coming to life, I was walking into a study. We were studying the Bible. And the gentleman who was leading it, he said to me, I know where the throne of Satan is. And I said, really? You know where the throne of Satan is? He said, yes, it's in the city of Pergamum. And I thought, really, where did he get that from? And so he showed me that in Revelation chapter 2, when one of the letters that the Lord writes to seven congregations, you know, people don't realize that Jesus wrote letters, not just Paul and Peter and Jude and John, but Jesus himself wrote seven letters to seven congregations in Asia Minor. But these letters are tucked away in the beginnings of the book of Revelation. And so it's not a book that we read often. It's very mysterious, very hard to understand. So we don't realize these letters are there. And in one of these letters to the Church of Pergamum, the Lord says, you know, the throne of Satan is there, and he mentions it twice. And so I thought, okay, I need to look into this. And when I went into the University of Toronto as a graduate student in 1996, 1997, I was doing graduate studies at UFC. I had access to the magnificent library system. I found out that yes, Pergamum was in fact, you know, a city that had been excavated by Carl Heumann, who was a German, engineer turned archaeologist, and he had found something magnificent there that he had unearthed. It was the altar of Zeus. And he said in his notes that if there was anything that ever, you know, that Christ may have spoken of, that was literal, that was in that city, it must have been this altar. And so it's interesting because the altar of Zeus was the most important altar to Zeus in the entire Greco-Roman world. All the way till the ends of the Western Roman Empire, sacrifices were commissioned in that altar, sometimes 24/7. It was seen as the main altar of the chief, you know, spiritual force behind this incredible empire, the Greco-Roman world. And so it was a great place of great importance. And the congregation that was there, they were arrested because they were claiming monotheism. They refused to worship, you know, Zeus, and they were right living in the city. The leader, Antipas, that the Lord refers to, was taken into this altar and put in a brazen bull, because the symbol of Zeus was the bull, and he was boiled, he was burnt, while he was in this, you know, bronze bull. They heated it from underneath, and the cries of the sacrifices offered to Zeus, that was the idea, you know, the one who had transgressed had been sacrificed. The monotheists were being, you know, speaking against the polytheists. The voices, the cries, the pains would come out of the mouth of the bull, energizing it and bringing it to life, and everyone could hear it. Apparently, church historians record that Antipas prayed for his congregation as he was cooking inside of this bull until his last breath. And so,
1: let me remind people then, the connection here is that the throne of Satan, Jesus must have been referring to the altar of Zeus, because this is the most prominent religious, if I can use that word, location in Pergamum. He must have been referring to the altar of Zeus when he called it the throne of Satan.
3: It seemed to us. And so the Carl Heumann agreed as well, the archaeologist. So I thought, that's interesting. I photocopied it. I brought it to him and I said, look, even the archaeologist who dug it up thinks that this is what Christ must have been referring to. And so the question then came to our minds, is the Lord making a connection here between the chief of the pantheon of the Greco-Roman world, you know, Zeus, known as Jupiter to the Romans, and and Satan, the chief of the fallen angels. Is that why he's brought us to this passage? Is that why he's connected this altar and Satan to this deity of the Greeks and the Romans? And if so, then could there be a connection between the gods of the ancient world and these fallen angels? Is that what he's pointing to? And so with that idea, what I did is I printed out all the passages in the Old and New Testament where the word gods was referred to, and I began to read them, and to my surprise, I found over 500 passages. I have never counted how many they were. I stop always counting at 500. And so I started to read it at once, and as I started to pour into this, I realized this is so interesting because it presents the God of Israel as the leader of these multitude of beings. He's called the God of gods. It's one of the titles given to him. And I thought, why would God be called the God of mythological beings? These gods are admonished. They are judged, like in the story of the Exodus, that God comes and he will walk, you know, in Egypt and he will judge the gods of Egypt. And I thought, why would God judge mythological beings? They are told to worship God, like in Psalms 97, verse 7 and 9. They are told to worship God. And you think, why would these beings be instructed to worship God? And it says that God judges among the gods. And I thought that in this sense, it means rules, not in the sense of in Exodus where he comes to carry out judgment, but he rules among the gods.

0: that brings a message to Daniel from the throne of the universe, and he's intercepted by the principality that's behind the Persian Empire, the Prince of Persia, he's called. And then he goes to fight the Prince of Greece. And I thought, of course, these beings would be real. This would make sense. Or when Satan says to Jesus in his temptations, all the kingdoms of the earth have been given to me. I have dominion over all of them, he says. And he says, I'll give them to whomever I please, and I'll give them to you if you worship me.
1: So, and wait a minute. In other words, God made a deal with these gods, small g, plural, divvied up the world, and said, you'll have dominion over these nations, except for one, I'm guessing, and that would be, because all countries, all nations seem to have, and all civilizations have these origin stories and the role of gods in their origin, except Israel. They never talked about, gods. It was one God, right?
0: Well, that's where the story was going. So suddenly these pastors are coming to life, and Daniel and the story of the conversation between the Savior and Satan, it's all coming to life. And I was pondering this. I remembered Chuck Missler, who I'd interviewed for my documentary. He used to always say, there is a passage in the Bible that talks about the sons of God, but you won't see it in the Bible we all use. You have to read it in the Septuagint, which is the Greek translation of the Bible done several hundred years before the time of Christ, from Hebrew to Greek, a very important copy used by the disciples, used by the early church, quoted by Jesus himself, a very important copy. And he talked about Deuteronomy 32, verse 8 and 9. And I thought, yeah, I got to go look that up. So I brought it up, and I looked at it, and it said that when God divided the nations and set their boundaries, which happened at the Tower of Babel when he divided the nations, he did it according to the number of the sons of God, the Bene HaElohim, which is an idiom for these beings, these divine beings. We see it even in the book of Job. It says that when the earth was created, the sons of God cried out for joy, so they were here even before us. And I thought, okay, so the world was divided and the boundaries were set according to the number of these beings. And God, it says, chose Jacob as his own inheritance. This is Deuteronomy chapter 32, verses 8 and 9. And suddenly now that became like a foundation stone. It made sense. If there had been a division and God had, given the nations to the control of these beings and chosen Jacob for himself, through which he was going to bless all the families of the earth, now this became the cornerstone. Chuck never saw the importance of this in the context of the story of these beings. But this passage was more than just about the sons of God. It was a key passage. Now everything made sense. Why Daniel had these principalities behind the nations, why Satan was talking to the Lord and saying, look, I have dominion over all the polytheistic pantheons, as you point to. This passage brought them to life. They were not just, random beings. And I thought, this is incredible. And now I had the confidence to say, okay, these beings are real. And I could look deeper into, what did they do to the nations, who they were. And we went ahead and we did the research, and I look forward to sharing it with your audience tonight. And then the documentary was released in 2006. And that year, something incredible happened. God gave me a sign that sealed the whole matter and confirmed this whole thing. And this was the sign. A store opened right where I was working, and it only sold magazines. I went to see what this new store was, and as I was looking through the magazines, I saw one called Biblical Archaeology. It was the May-June issue of 2006. And I thought, oh, Biblical Archaeology, that's right up my alley. I picked it up, and there was a picture of the Altar of Pergamum on it, and it said Satan's throne. And I thought, wow, someone's talking about this. So I opened it up, and it was an article, an interview, in-depth interview about this whole thing. And it said, yes, the book of Revelation had a beautiful picture of this altar, which is now in Berlin. And it was an interview with Adela Collins, a theologian from Yale Theological Seminary, from Yale University. And then suddenly, as I'm reading this whole thing about the altar, she says, You know, when the Most High gave each nation its heritage,

0: heritage, declares Deuteronomy 32, verse 8, when he divided all mankind, he laid down the boundaries for peoples according to the sons of Israel. A Dead Sea Scroll fragment containing this verse above, however, has the phrase sons of God instead of sons of Israel. The Dead Sea Scroll fragment apparently retains a more original form of the text. The Septuagint, the 3rd to 2nd century BC translation of the Hebrew Bible into Greek, also has sons of God. The early church father, Justin Martyr, who apparently used a text that preserved sons of God, believed that these sons of God were angels to whom God had entrusted the care of human beings. Justin Martyr also believed, based on Genesis 6, which tells of the sons of God taking human women as wives, that the offspring of the sons of God and the woman were demons. And so it goes on and on. And this whole idea, suddenly, not only was she covering the idea of the altar, but she was also pointing to the fact that this passage in Deuteronomy, in fact, does say sons of God in the oldest, most renowned copies. And she added, what I didn't know, that...
1: Hang on, Ali, I got to jump in. We've got to take a break. We'll come back and we'll pick up on that. We'll also talk about what changed 2,000 years ago that created this upheaval that ushered in the age of monotheism. Back with more of my conversation with Ali Siadatan as we discuss Gods of the Nation right here on The Conspiracy Show.
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1: Welcome back. 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UFOs, Angels, and Gods. That is the documentary. It's been out now nearly 15 years. But we sort of continue to unravel or unveil this mystery, the origin of UFOs, the modern-day UFO phenomenon, the modern-day alien abduction phenomenon, how that fits into the biblical narrative, how it connects to the gods, small g, plural, the gods of the ancient world. So these fallen angels, the princes, the principalities of the air, that ruled over the nations of the world. Let's talk a little bit about their influence. Presumably, they gave these nations technology. They gave these nations rules by which to live. They gave these nations their rulers. Did they not? Did they not give them earthly kings?
0: It seems so. It seems so. This sign that God gave us, you know, confirmed that the oldest Hebrew copy, the ones found in the Dead Sea Scrolls, also read sons of God being behind these nations. And we knew the sons of God were being real beings because that was clear. So now it was easy to look into history and say, if these guys were real beings, what was their influence? How had they connected to the ancient world? Now that I could take the stories of the gods, the myths, like you said, seriously, I could read and say, yes, you know, this particular king, like Hammurabi, you know, he received one of the most ancient law codes after the time of the flood, the Code of Hammurabi, it's known. But if you look at it, and we have two original copies left, one in the Louvre Museum of Paris and the other is in the pre-Islamic history Museum of Tehran in Iran, and I have seen it there, it talks about the first part of the tablet. Talks about, it's not really a tablet, it's a giant piece of slab stone, very, very tall, where all the law is written. And then on top of it, there's a giant man, and he gives a scroll, which is the law, to the king, to the human king who stands before him, Hammurabi. Who is it that's sitting on the throne that gives the law? Well, his name is Shams, and he is known as the sun god. By the time of the Greeks, he will be called Apollo. And he is one of the most influential of these beings. So they did give laws. All of the civilizations, all of the nations, begin with some sort of a divine code handed down that sparks the origin. Whether it's the story of Muhammad that gives birth to the great Islamic civilization, or whether it's the story of Moses who comes down from Mount Sinai carrying the tablets of the law, and a system of light living that, you know, how do you deal with other nations, with commerce, with marriage, with every aspect of, you know, human life. And this is revealed. There's 613 commandments that Moses brings. And the story of Jesus, a being from the heavens, comes to the earth, and his teachings rewrite the Roman Empire. Again, something from above, some instruction from above given to the human world is at the foundation of civilization itself. All of the Indians, you know, with the Vedic texts, all of the Persians and the Zoroastrians, Ahura Mazda, which is, you know, the main text of the Zoroastrian religion, the main religion of the Persian Empire from the time of Cyrus on to the Islamic conquest of the 7th century. This entire the world that we all live in, they have these law codes that form society, give us worldview and understanding of the afterlife, of what is right and what's wrong. And then humans learn themselves how to make laws by studying these laws that are handed down. And so this was an incredible contribution of these beings. And then, yes, you're right, the scepter of rule. You know, Jesus, Satan says to Jesus that all the kingdoms of the earth have been given to his dominion, and he can give them to whom he wishes, and he does. There are many kings that, you know, one of the most famous stories is the story of King Minos in the island of Crete, which is the origin of Western civilization, where Zeus himself fathers the line of Minos and other lines as well through Hercules and many of the cities that the Lord wrote those letters to in Asia Minor. Those cities, many of them were founded by Nephilim. In fact, in the altar of Zeus itself, there is the name of the Nephilim, who is the founder of the city. He is mentioned in the very sacrificial altar that the priest must sacrifice before he enters into the second chamber, where the spirit of Zeus haunts him, and he receives messages for the emperor. And so this whole...
1: Sorry, but Ali, were these ancient rulers, these kings, that were the spawn of these gods? In other words, they were hybrids. Does that mean these kings were giants? Do we know?
0: Some of them were, and we do know, like King Minos was very much presented as a hybrid. Even Alexander the Great, it says that, you know, his father wasn't the king of Macedon, Philip of Macedon. His father was, you know, his mother was raped by Swan, who was one of the manifestations of Zeus, that he was the son of Zeus. Now, how much of this is, you know, which ones can we trust? I don't know, but there's enough stories. And then there is also the idea of being chosen. All the kings, like when you look at the ancient Persian Empire, the kings of Persia said, you know, that Ahura Mazda had given them the scepter of rule. This idea that rulership comes from heaven is recorded even in the Sumerian list of kings, the most ancient list of human kings. And it says that when kingship descended from heaven to earth before the flood and after the flood, it records this idea of something being passed down from above, an authority. And you look at ancient Mesopotamia, anthropologists, they say basically urbanization. What is urbanization? It is when humans started to reorganize themselves from patriarchy, from clan living, like the story of Jacob and his family, where there is, you know, a patriarch and there a tribe, to living under priest kings. So in Mesopotamia, these ziggurats appeared, and at the helm of the city was a king who was also a priest of the god of that city. And society had to organize in serving that priest king, who then served his god and who received instructions and worldview and many other gifts from each different cities. It got different gifts, apparently. This is what the writings that have been left behind tell us. This is what anthropologists call urbanization. The reorganizing of human society under the rule of these shepherd kings, Sipar, that's what they were called, shepherd, because they were here to shepherd the flock of the gods.
1: And okay, but let me ask you something here, Ali. Why would God entrust the nations to fallen angels? Why would he allow them to rule?
0: Well, man at this point in the story is himself cast out and fallen, going back in the Garden of Eden. And man himself is called by the same name, Elohim, as these beings are, and God himself. Man is of the world of God and angels. Man is of the world that might get rewarded and judged and blessed and cursed. Man is a cosmic being himself and has a relationship with these beings, and man's history can be defined in a larger cosmic history. And in that history, man found himself on the same side of the fence as these beings did. We were essentially their property. And that's why when Jesus died on the cross, the Gospels record that it was done and paid in full. The Greek word totelestai, paid in full. What was paid in full? Well, we were purchased in that blood. Literally, there was a legal transaction. You know, these nations are under you, and I choose Jacob, but now I am going to purchase people from all nations to cross the fence and come to this side, because this blood is the price given in the cosmic order. This is the currency that God assigns for the purchase of people back from the realm of Satan into the kingdom of light, and that is exactly what he tells Paul.
1: Right, so now it's on, right? Now it's officially on between the fallen angels and God's people, those who accept Christ, right? The battle is on.
0: It's true. Absolutely. It begins with Cornelius, the centurion, who is the first one, really, officially, that comes, and suddenly, you know, Peter is a little bit reluctant. You're not really Jewish. You're not kosher. But God prepares Peter's heart and says, don't call unclean what I have called clean. And when he comes down from that vision, there Cornelius, you know, the messengers come and say, we're told to take you to this centurion. He goes, and he meets him, and he receives the Spirit and receives the gospel, and with that Roman centurion begins a flame that inflames the world and is only now resting on the shores of California. And that is kind of, you know, the upheaval. Fascinating story. In 2012, I was invited to
1: the
0: company.
1: Did I lose you?
0: Sorry?
1: We've got to go to a break.
0: Okay, I'll tell you the story and I come back, because it ties into this whole question of what changed.
1: All right.
0: 1,000 years ago.
1: Exactly. We'll pick this up on the other side, and we'll also discuss whether these fallen angels, whether their influence over the nations ended after the time of Christ. I think not. Anyway, we'll pick that up on the other side, The Conspiracy Show. My name is Richard Serrett. Stay with us.
2: 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What do you really see? 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
1: Welcome back. If you have questions and comments, we'd love to hear from you, and we will open the phone lines at the top of this hour. Ali Siadatan will stay with us into hour two, and we will entertain questions and comments at that time. Just a quick programming note. Next week on the broadcast, author Don Jeffries will be here. Don has actually sat in and guest hosted the program a couple of times, I believe, over the years. And he is the author of Survival of the Richest and Hidden History. And we'll talk about the impact of the lockdown on the economy and how it has the self-inflicted wound has destroyed what's left of the middle class, destroyed small businesses, while at the same time enriching those at the top of the food chain. Surprise, surprise. That's next week, Don Jeffries on the broadcast. Ali Siadatan from Think Again Productions. We're talking about the ancient gods, their connection to the modern day UFO phenomenon. So we were talking about this influence they had over the ancient world, and then along comes Jesus, he's crucified. The bill has been paid, as it were. So we're freed. But the influence of the ancient gods or fallen angels does not end. So, for example, when the persecution of Christians, I guess it was under Diocletian. I'm guessing that came under direct orders from Apollo, right? Because they would go into and see the oracle of Apollo and get their instructions. Now it's time to persecute the Christians.
0: Yes, the the greatest of all the persecutions, the last one, the tenth one, is called the Great Persecution, that was carried out by Diocletian. The story is that he sent a messenger to the oracle of Apollo at Delphi, asked the question, what should I do with the Christians? Because so many citizens were becoming Christians, and which was a Jewish religion, which was, you know, the faith of Abraham and monotheism. And Apollo responded that the Christians are the enemies of the gods. And that was enough for Diocletian to suspend the civil rights of Christians, arrest them, confiscate their Bibles and burn it, and torture them until they sacrificed to the gods or died. Why? Because the gods were seen as the backbone of the power of the emperor and of the empire, and the citizens that refused to do that, they were spiritually weakening the empire and the emperor, and many, many, many of the senators of Rome were priests of Jupiter. They were actual priests, and they were also senators. The spiritual beliefs, the clergy, and the government were very much intertwined, and the emperor was the representative of the gods, and that is why it was the same in the pharaoh of Egypt, and that's what the battle between Moses and the pharaoh and his sorcerers and his gods, it is the same concept. And so the kings of Mesopotamia, these shepherd kings that began urbanization, according to anthropologists, the first cities of the world, they say, began in the south of Iraq. But what does that mean? It means that there were these shepherd kings that appeared, who shepherded the flock of the gods. So this was a common theme from the beginning of the birth of civilization to the time of the Romans. And this is what kind of, you know, brought the Christians at odds. Two spiritual forces were colliding. And, you know, you were saying, what was their influence? Their influence, other than assigning kingship and giving these codes of civilization, another important thing they did was they had actual offsprings, and that is the story of the Titans and the demigods, and it recorded by all the civilization, and the Bible calls them Nephilim. And so that is a third thing that, you know, was a very important connection they created between their world and ours.
1: After the nations start to become Christianized, then what happens to the influence of the fallen angels? Because no longer necessarily are they appointing kings and rulers.
0: Right.
1: No longer is their bloodline, the hybrids are no longer necessarily ruling. In some cases, there were still kings. Although interesting, many of the kings would point to their lineage coming from the line of David. Were they being deceptive?
0: I mean, everyone wants to associate themselves with the only throne that heaven recognizes as legitimate on the earth, obviously. So there's that. And then there's the Merovingian, you know, dynasty that associates itself with, you know, the line of Jesus, but through Mary. Like, Jesus and Mary had children. And all of these things,
1: according to that theory,
0: it's not true. God doesn't have, you know, a wife in that sense. So what is it that happened after the time of Jesus? Well, the Spirit of God, which is called the Holy Spirit, was released on a day that was ordained beforehand in God's prophetic calendar. And it is called the Feast of Weeks or Harvest, and in Greek it's called Pentecost. And it was first released into Jerusalem and brought awakening to the Jews, who were the original Christians. And then from there, like a wind blowing through the nations, as it poured through the nations, it brought enlightenment. And as people, in a way, remembered waking up from a dream, that before these beings, there was the one who made them all, the God of gods. And they turned to fellowship with the living God. The altars and temples of these beings collapsed. And I got to tell you this fascinating story that happened to me in 2012, that, you know, again, it was one of these signs as God was leading me on this journey of revelation. I had been invited to go to Israel with 14 other pastors on a pastor's tour, and I don't know how I got myself in there, but they were kind enough to include me. And we went to a place called Caesarea Philippi. It is in the Galilee region, and we were told that you were going there, and as we were going, the tour guide told us a story, who himself was a very important, you know, pastor from Eastern Canada. He said that one day Jesus told his disciples, let's go, pick up, we're going to walk up to Caesarea Philippi. and with sandals on those rocky hills. They weren't in an air-conditioned bus tweeting their way there, but you know, it took them a whole day. It took us 15 minutes. They got there. It was an arduous march. Then he had a speech, and then they came back. Why did they go all the way there for him to tell them what he wanted to tell them? Once we got there, it all made sense. We get there, we get out of the bus, and there's this giant cliff. And this cliff is carved with different temples, pagan temples. When the Romans took over Israel, they chose an administrative city that they created called Caesarea Marinera, where, you know, Pontius Pilate's offices were. And then they
1: Ali, we'll get back to Caesarea Philippi in a moment.
0: Okay.
1: We've got to take another quick time out. This is a short segment. Ali Siadatan stays with us, back with more of our conversation when the Conspiracy Show continues. My name is Richard Serrett.
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1: 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All right, Ali, we were talking about Caesarea Philippi, which was populated, obviously, during Jesus' time. Now it's an archaeological site. I think it's in the Golan Heights. So Jesus went up there with his flock. He held the speech.
0: You know, he went up there and he had this conversation, but now I could see the setting. It was a cliff. And in this cliff were different carvings, entrance points for different pagan temples. Like they had taken a piece of the cliff, made a cave, and out came this giant structure with pillars and a roof that was dedicated to one god, and then another one next to it to another one. It was like where the Roman presence could come and do their sacrifices and worship. And at the base of this cliff, there was a giant opening that's still there, and there used to be water in it. It's very large. And this was called the Gates of Hades. It was kind of water going into the ground. They worshiped their gods. They would sacrifice it and take a sacrifice and tie it up, throw it in this water, and if it kind of vortex down, then your prayer would be answered. Your offering was accepted by the gods. If not, it would just sit there. Then they weren't accepting it. And this was called the Gates of Hades. And so there's a context. He takes them there, and he says, "Who do people say I am?" He stands on this rock, and they say, "Well, some people say you're this, some people say you're that." And he says, "Well, who do you say I am?" He says, "Well," Peter says, "you are, you know, the Christ, the Son of the living God." And Jesus then responds to him and says that this was a revelation to him. God gave him this insight. And he says, "I tell you, I will build my church, and the gates of Hades shall not prevail against it." And so suddenly, you know, he says that he's going to build his church, and which is his household, which that's what the word means, the household of Jesus Christ. He's going to build his spiritual family from all around the world, and the gates of Hades, which is this thing, this that represents this spiritual structure that's behind these empires, this place of worship of these beings and the sacrifices made to them, he's literally referring to them, and he says they will not prevail against this new, this is the time of the Messiah. He and his kingdom will rise, and the structure of these beings and the dominance they have over people and over the earth is going to be diminished. And that's
1: Well, here's something interesting also, though, about that location. Caesarea Philippi is adjacent to Mount Hermon.
0: That's true.
1: Where we believe the fallen angels sort of descended and first descended and decided to, I guess, you know, take women for their wives and produce these hybrids, right?
0: Yeah, they wanted to, the houses of the fallen angels wanted to, you know, tie themselves into the race that had been chosen and by God to be made in his image and to carry his instructions into the creation. This is a cosmic tale. We have to always, in my opinion, connect it to this saga of incredibly intelligent beings of incredible, you know, perception, living a very serious story of which we are a part of because we are of their world. That's why we are called the sons of Elohim as well. And that's what Adam is called, even in the genealogy of Jesus, that Adam is the son of Elohim, the son of God, because we are of the world of these beings. And so this was a 2012, you know, another clue. Like 2006, God gives this magazine. Yes, this is the verse. This is what it was used. 2012, I'm going to Israel. And boom, another piece of the puzzle falls into place. The context of that conversation makes it clear that he's talking about two forces, one that is emerging under him and his people, the other that is here that will be diminished and will not prevail. Now, to your question, what happened as the Spirit poured into the nations and the gospel was preached and people were purchased by the blood and freed from the gods, the same way that the Passover lamb had freed the Jews 1,300 years before from the gods of Egypt. Now the Passover lamb was freeing anyone who accepted his blood from bondage to the gods of Rome and Greece and Mesopotamia and China and India. And all these beings, people could be freed from bondage to their spiritual forces, to their perceptions, to their rule.
1: And right, but they didn't just roll over. They went underground, right?
0: They did go underground. That's one of the things they did. But early on, we read in the Second Corinthian letter that Paul writes, he says, I won't have you be beguiled the way that, you know, Eve was beguiled, because Satan can present himself as an angel of light and his ministers as ministers of righteousness. And the context of that letter is that the church, even at the time of Paul, had been infiltrated by the agents of this fallen angel trying to corrupt it. He couldn't. You know, God had his scriptures being written. The letters of Paul were setting people straight, and they were the scriptures of God. So then he decided to kill as many Christians as he possibly could. And it is said that the church was built in the blood of martyrs, and that's very interesting, because if an army had come out of Israel and put a gun to the head of the emperor and said, convert or die, or if the Roman citizens had taken arms and done something, history would have recorded that in not a very good light. But people were dying in a very painful way, being torched as candles given to deadly beasts because of this spiritual awakening and this fellowship with the living God through Christ. And so this is how the whole thing was built. He decided, I'm going to kill as many. Once that actually made the movement more powerful and more people came on board because they could see how dark and evil it was. Their friends were being killed for no reason. They knew them. They were good people. And now The third strategy came at the Council of Nicaea, it seems, with Constantine. If you can't beat them, join them. And so there was the creation of underground societies that continue to be influential through, you know, Ivy League universities, and they influence the United Nations and influence things like Agenda 2030. I mean, these underground societies that people who wanted to worship the gods and couldn't do it anymore in plain sight essentially went underground and continued to worship them. And if you look at things like, I don't want to, you know, ruffle any feathers, I'm more of a historian, but if you look at the Masons, they do, you know, worship these beings and this angel of light. And I think it goes back to the ambitions that Satan himself had. In Isaiah chapter 14, it talks about the five I wills of Satan. He wants to be worshipped. It says that very clearly there, and I think that is the root of idol worship, this ambition, and they all then decide that they want to be worshipped. So there's the underground societies, there's the false religions, but this is how it continues. And then there is the corrupted Christianity itself. So there's religions created outside to compete with this gospel and this message as it's going through the world. There is a corruption from within, and then there is the dark and secret societies whose job is going to be clandestine. And the main other explosion I see comes out of Europe and out of basically what leads to the Bolshevik Revolution and the rise of socialism, which brings about the secular paradigm, which becomes another one of the veils that is thrown over the nations to compete with the revelation of God as to who we really are and what is really going on. This one hides itself behind the idea that it is not a religion because it doesn't believe in any of the gods, including the Judeo-Christian one. It considers all of them as it champions human reason, but nonetheless, it is one of these thought veils. This one is definitely created by the secret societies, and it kind of comes out of Europe in the 18th century, the Age of Enlightenment, and kicks these revolutions that create these secular republics, and becomes the chief idea that will be presented through the university and school systems to condition people. So there's all of these thought paradigms created as the gospel and the spirit go forward. There is the spirit of the pseudo-messiah, the Antichristus. And these two spirits, you know, fight, and they create worldview. The one essentially points the truth of the Word of God and the Messiah and Christ and his redemptive work, which, you know, makes him the King of Kings and Lord of Lords and redeems mankind into fellowship with the living God. And the other that presents alternative perspectives, if you will, that says, no, this is not quite true. This is not really the history of man. We don't really know where we came from. Oh, maybe some aliens made us. Maybe this has happened. Maybe, who really knows? It's all very foggy. The idea that God loves us and gave us the truth.
1: Okay, I've got to roll into the break here, Ali. We're approaching the top of the hour. You'll stay with us, and then we will start connecting those dots between the ancient gods and UFOs, the modern-day UFO phenomenon. Back with more of The Conspiracy Show. Stay with us.
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1: Thanks for inviting me into your home. Long-haul truck, RV, camper, taxi, your parents' well-appointed rec room with the simulated wood paneling, electric fireplace, and the painting of dogs playing poker. Your loft, that greasy spoon just off the interstate in your cabin in the woods. Ali Siadatan is here for the full 2 hours. He's connecting the gods of the ancient world to the modern-day UFO phenomenon. Ali is the founder of Think Again Productions in Canada, a multimedia teaching ministry, shedding light on mysteries and treasures of scriptural knowledge, which is making the Bible more real than ever. Before the break, we were talking about how, as the world became more Christianized, the influence of the fallen angel, morphed and maybe even metastasized as it went underground and took on other manifestations and so forth, but obviously still there. So, but now I want to connect that to, the documentary that came out in 2006, UFOs, Angels, and Gods. It's also called Rekeb, Malachim, and Elohim. Rekeb is what, the Hebrew word for chariots? Is that what that means?
0: It is chariots. It literally means vehicle. It's just that there was no other vehicle than a chariot. So until recently, it was like, well, just translate it as chariots. But it does mean something that carries. The root word is to carry. It's something that carries. And actually, in some passages by extension, it means cavalry. Cavalry, because when the army of heaven comes, it comes in these chariots. And Isaiah in chapter 66 talks about this, that God will come in his chariots. And Elijah is taken up in such a chariot, and both Elijah and Elisha see these, as well as Mount Sinai. In Psalm 68, verse 17, it says that when God was in Sinai, he was among his chariots. And of course, you have to understand something. I think we really have to make a point that God is far beyond any of these beings that we're talking about, he's like infinity unfathomable compared to the dust of the sand. These beings are really nothing compared to God. And, of course, God needs no chariot of any kind, but he may choose to be among his angels, who, like us, are limited beings, and they need it. And he may be even among us. He may eat some fish, walk on the shores of Galilee, be at the end of Roman whips. I know it sounds very strange, but it's a tale of love, apparently, written in blood. And so this is what he's saying. I love you. He doesn't need to be at the end of Roman whips. And so this whole idea is God is by choice, the angels are by design. They don't have a choice like we do. They have limitations, they function within God's creation, but God
1: right.
0: himself is sovereign above all of these things. But yes, there are these chariots mentioned in the Bible, and when you look into the story of these beings, they too have chariots that fly. In Hindu, Sanskrit, the word for the chariots of the gods was Vimana. And Vimana is the modern-day word for aeroplane in Hindi. It has survived in a way the concept through language has survived. The chariots of the gods of India is the word used for aeroplane in modern-day Hindi. You can see how through the line of ancestors the ideas carried through. And these beings, whether from all of the world, these polytheistic guys, they flew. And, you know, Satan is called the prince of the power of the air, you know, and the lord of those who fly, or actually it's flit. And two things flit, dragon, hummingbirds, and dragonflies. And what is flitting? Flitting is having control, perfect mastery of the air. You can be here in front of me, and then you can be to my left, to my right. You can move.
1: Well, that certainly describes the modern day UFO phenomenon, doesn't it? I mean, people describe them seemingly flitting. There's that word flitting in and out of our reality or our dimension.
0: And that's it. And when you look at the writings of Josephus and the conquest of Jerusalem, these orbs of light are there. They are recorded by all of these nations in association with these heavenly beings. And so they continue to be here. I had a sighting in Iran in the desert, and the one I had, it went into the ground, and it was very close up. It went into the ground. It wasn't coming out of the ground. You look at the writings of Jacques Vallée concerning the Amazon forest, where he goes deep into the Amazon to talk to these tribes that say that at the where these three rivers meet, these things come out of the water. They come from out of the ground. And so these guys have been here for a long time. They have given us, you know, laws. They have given us children. They have chosen kings. They have ruled. God himself has visited the earth, has unleashed his spirit that has changed reality 2,000 years ago. And today, these beings, as they continue to exist, it seems that they come up with a plan which culminates in the second coming, and it's centuries in the making. Let me open it up for you. The concept
1: Before we get to that, Ali, I just want to circle back on something.
0: Yes.
1: So the idea is, you know, as you say, they're coming out of the water, and there have been, you know, volumes written about this.
0: Yes.
1: Preston Dennett has talked about this on my program.
0: Yes.
1: We hear about them coming out of the North and South Pole.
0: Right.
1: So the idea is, rather than the idea of UFOs, they're not visiting our world.
0: No.
1: They're not visiting us. We are living in a world that they created.
0: Exactly, because this is the angels of God, good and evil, and that's what we said in the opening lines of our documentary, is the UFO evidence, is the UFO phenomenon is the evidence of the angelic reality, both good and evil. God and his angels have entered the cosmos, have entered time and space, and they have created us, and they have given us, they have seeded the earth with life, and the life with knowledge. And the knowledge that we have received from God through his angels and the knowledge we have received from the fallen angels has formed history and civilization itself. That's why we made the statement that all the civilizations attributed their genesis to the gods, to the knowledge handed down. In fact, I would say that there are only four categories of knowledge in all of the earth. One, the knowledge that has come from God himself. Two, the knowledge that has come from these beings, starting with the days before the flood, the knowledge given to the pre-diluvian world recorded by Enoch in the book of Enoch, the seven angels that do that. That is the beginnings of it. Even Satan gives commandment to add to Eve and says, what did God say? Oh, no, he reverses the commandment of God and issues his own commandment, which is, I guess, the most ancient incident of this idea that knowledge was going to come from two sides. So that's the second form of knowledge. The third form of knowledge is man's own reason. Man is a thinking being and comes up with his own thoughts. And that's the third form of knowledge. And the fourth type of knowledge, the one that is most common in metropolitan centers like Toronto, is one in which the first three braid together to form a mismatch. That is the fourth type of knowledge that I would say most of us traffic in. And that's why it's important to renew our minds with the knowledge of Scripture and remove these other, so to know exactly our left hand from our right hand, what does God exactly have said. And that's important because there has been knowledge of different types spoken into the human world. And so these beings have been creating all kinds of paradigms, like we talked about secularism, and then they start to create the idea that we're not in the heavens. We're not in the heavens. This is not the heavens and the earth, like the Bible says. This is not the host of the heavens and the host of the earth, like the Bible says. We're in the universe. Oh, really? Oh, yeah. You're in the universe. There's a lot of pebbles. It just came out of chance. Yeah, you guys are beings here, you evolved here, you appeared here, who knows, you're just humans. We're disconnected suddenly from the cosmic tale in this paradigm. And then we have the fear of evolution, we have the possibility of whether God is real or not, who really knows, atheism. And these ideas that are championed through this rise of this movement that comes out of Europe in the Age of Enlightenment and covers the Western world, which is seemingly the most powerful part of the world, starts to reinvent reality for us. Oh, here's a telescope. Look at this universe. Oh, yes, you guys evolved here and beings evolved elsewhere by extension, by logic. You think along those lines. The idea is...
1: Well, the ancient alien theory. Actually, there's a kernel of truth there, except that they've basically misidentified the ancients. They're not aliens. They're the fallen angels. But everything else that comes out of that theory, there's a great deal of truth to it,
0: well,
1: right?
0: Yes. And the reason they see it that way is because the fallen angels take centuries to indoctrinate us in the concept of the universe. A lot of these guys, Newton, Galileo, I mean, they have Masonic connections. And moving forward into the 20th century, we are now fully live in a world where we have this concept of we're in the universe, and then the spiritual realm is something completely, you know, non-physical and ghostly and magical. That's how we tend to start to see it. You know, Christians, you know, fight back and they say, no, we believe in something more than just the physical, and that becomes their kind of secret realm that they know about through the spirit they receive,
1: okay,
0: while the
1: so,
0: universe is where everybody else is living in. So these beings can now reinvent themselves in this paradigm as
1: right.
0: aliens.
1: But when we talk about spiritual warfare, and it is not against, you know, flesh and bone that we battle, it is, you know, we're talking about spiritual warfare. But when you're describing the fallen angels flitting around in these chariots, rekeb, or UFOs in the modern day vernacular.
0: Yeah.
1: That doesn't sound like spiritual. These are mechanical. These are pieces of technology.
0: We don't exactly know how they operate. We can't get too far ahead of ourselves. We can't say it's like, you know, Enterprise and Captain Kirk. But it is something that has substance, that's for sure. And it does operate within the laws of God's creation.
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0: Which is not a simple thing. It's a complicated thing. And if beings can manipulate the laws of the creation to the point where they can do stuff like that and come and go, they're very advanced beings. There's nothing wrong with that kind of a knowledge. The idea that the world of angels is a world of magic and a ghostly place is something that comes from Greek tradition. It's kind of an idea that enters the church. You know, the Greek philosophers, they already started to reject these gods. You know, they seemed so petty. Obviously, they knew innately that God was much greater than the Hercules and these beings. They seemed so petty. How could this be anything spiritual? They started to say that God sees all and thinks all over. He hears all over. He's very different than these guys. And so they saw God as something that didn't have a body or a face. And this idea, I think, made it into the early church. But the Hebrew tradition of the Bible presented God and angels in a completely different way than this Greek thinking that very much spiritualized everything to an nth degree. It talked about something that was occurring in time and space and process and sequence, but it said if you guys can, you know, break the atom and you can edit DNA and you can travel into the heavens with your rockets because you are the children of God and because this is what angels do, this is what the children of God do. These are very advanced pieces of knowledge, and God is, you know, working in these realms as well as in realms that we cannot fathom. So we don't know what is the makeup of these things, but I just want to say that a tree is to me a technology. It produces air for me. A body is a technology. It carries my spirit and soul around. A mule that the Lord rode on when he came to the earth, it was a form of technology. You put him on the back of a mule, he's okay. You put him at the end of Roman whips and on the ships of fishermen, he's okay. But you put him in the midst of his chariots in the heavens and with his angels, suddenly you've diminished him. That doesn't make sense to me, right? God is bigger than our minds can fathom. To
1: right.
0: say that here's a box that's big enough that is good for him is still a small box. We can
1: Fair
0: only
1: enough.
0: Know
1: so,
0: God as he's presented himself to us, and he's presented himself to us as this being that has walked among us, and his angels
1: okay, so,
0: are here as well.
1: So fallen angels, they had these vehicles. Did God's angels have them? And are there accounts in the Bible of this celestial war involving these crafts between the good angels and the fallen angels?
0: I think that the story of Daniel chapter 10 points to this idea of a war. The angel from heaven is held back by these human, by these principalities that are behind the nations. Their forces must have been comparable for him to be held back to the point where he has to call up for backup for Michael to come. God and two angels share a meal with Abraham. It doesn't say they just took that form, that these angels took physical form just for that event. It doesn't say that. You know, they might have always had a physical form, and they had a meal with Abraham, God, and these two angels. The story of the Exodus is very much a follow the leader story. The story of the Magi is very much a follow. You know, stars don't just disappear and appear and then stand still on a place. But these bright lights in the sky that are angels could do that, and so the Elijah's story of the chariot is one. There's a story of Ezekiel and these chariots. They're called Rekev. They're also called Merkabah, and it is instructed through Moses that they should be engraved on the mercy seat. On the mercy seat itself, the Merkabah, these vehicles are to be engraved. So we don't really know exactly. They're inter-realm vehicles. They carry us between the realms, including to where God's throne room is. We don't know how they operate, but they definitely have substance. And these beings, they're very, very advanced, and that's why they know more about God's creation than we do. And then there is the spirits, and that is a different thing. The evil spirits, that is its own thing. They're not physical, and they're a different category. They're called demons, they're called devils, and they go back to the disembodied spirits of the Nephilim, according to the Book of Enoch. But the fallen angels themselves are presented as physical beings, and so is God, and so is man, and there is a realm beyond this realm, but this realm itself is not to be neglected. There's much of the story of creation and of God is happening right here, right now, and involves these beings. And it says that we can entertain angels unawares, and we should be hospitable, that they are walking among us, that the angels of God are walking among us. I suspect that even these chariots some of them would have been taking over the world or carrying out all kinds of plans if God's angels were not here, holding things back and holding things down until the time where God may signal that, you know, stand
1: okay,
0: down. The Spirit of God is here, too, carried, poured into the nation. So these guys are on the retreat. There is no doubt about that. But they are reinventing themselves as aliens, like you're saying, and they're kind of saying, look, those chariots we had, let's call them UFOs. The chariot is so you know, 15th century.
1: Wait a minute. You said they reinvented themselves as aliens. So when people bringing the UFO phenomenon from the ancient world up into the modern day,
0: right?
1: And when people have encounters,
0: yes,
1: and they describe greys, or they describe the Nordics, or they describe the reptilians, or the insectoid type, praying mantis type, all these different supposed races of extraterrestrials,
0: right?
1: You're saying that this is another thought veil by the fallen angels,
0: yes,
1: that they have created this whole alien narrative and they are taking on the image of these various races of ETs.
0: Yes, they exactly, and they are trying to prepare us for, our conjecture was that they're trying to prepare us for a great reversal at the end of this age. If it's true that God's angels use these chariots as well, and it says in Isaiah 66, verse 15, that God will return with his chariots. It says that God will return with his chariots. So if God is going to return with his chariots and with his angels and him, then it's easy for these guys to say, look, this is just an alien invasion, because it says in the Bible that the nations will go to war against God, and you think that's insane. Why would anyone do that? I mean, the whole Valley of Armageddon, there's many prophecies that indicate that in the Old and New Testament, that's going to happen. And you think, well, that's crazy, that's nuts, unless the nations have been deceived and have had their perception altered. They don't see this as heaven's armies coming to the earth. They see it more as a race of evil aliens, and these guys are here, and I suspect as we go forward in the story, they're going to give us technology, they're going to help us with environmental issues, because they keep saying that. And they're going to maybe make some signs and wonders, or lying wonders, for the world leader they're preparing, I think, to enthrone as their representative. And that's why he's called the seed of the serpent.
1: But there's also, I would assume, interactions with God's angels aboard these craft. Is that not a possibility?
0: Absolutely. It says that we must test the spirits that come to us, if we have to ask them, do you believe that Jesus is the sovereign Lord? And if they say yes, if they can say that and bow their knee to him rather than ask us to bow to them, then that is a sign that they're from God. I would say that the majority of the phenomenon that is called the UFO phenomenon is the sons of God. That's what they're called in the Bible. They're called the sons of God. And that is what Christians refer to as fallen angels. I'd say the majority is that. However, I would say the angels of God are also here in this climactic moment, and this whole UFO phenomenon, it's like potatoes and carrots in a stew. Once it's ready for the stew is all ready, what will it look like? What will it be called? It will be called the Second Coming. That's where the UFO
1: right.
0: phenomenon is headed to. So they've reinvented themselves, and they've taken centuries to create the idea of universe for us, to reinvent themselves as aliens. I think because they were looking forward to that climactic battle of the Second Coming, and they want to give us the technology we need to put up a fight with the armies of heaven. I mean, look at the Roswell incident. It's the story of a crash. And since when do UFOs crash? They have pilot error. Was it a mechanical error? And there's lots of stories documented of these so-called crashes.
1: In other words, they're gifting us the technology. This is their method of gifting us the technology.
0: That is one of the ideas that was put forward by people who are hired to go and retrieve it, that this is how they gift technology. But maybe the fallen angels, they get shot down by the angels of God, and instead of saying, hey, that's what's happening to us, they're going, oh, no, of course we're not being shot down. It would be quite crazy. We're giving you a gift. Please,
1: all right.
0: Go ahead. You know,
1: Ali, hold on. We'll come back. We'll open up the phone lines and take questions and comments also from our YouTube live chat. My YouTube live chat producer, Ryan, will forward those live chat questions to me as well. And by phone, 416-360-0740 in the Greater Toronto Area, 416-360-0740. 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
1: 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And Ali, can people still screen UFOs, angels, and gods from the website, or do they go to YouTube?
0: They can watch it right on the website and thinkagainproductions.com. 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You're welcome to leave a donation, because we definitely need that to continue the work. And we would appreciate that. I'm offering workshops and series all the time. If you sign up, you'll get the email. You can also email workshops and series all the time. If you sign up, you'll get the email. You can also email me through the website and say I'm interested in those.

0: help, but please go ahead and watch it and you know, email us any questions you have. I may be doing a series in the Book of Revelation. You can sign up for that. You can email and say, I'm interested. It's a fascinating story because it gives meaning. We now know we really are the children of Adam and Eve. We are in this incredible story of and involves these beings, good and evil, but the good guys are much more powerful, much larger. God's angels, his spirit, and God himself, he's the big kahuna. He's got authority over all of these beings. Jesus, to him, all authority has been given. He's the redeemer, the high priest, but he's also the king. And all authority under heaven and earth has been given to him. And he's returning to establish an incredible age, a thousand-year rule on this planet, which will be different from what we're experiencing right now. And we are going to be given a new body, one that lives forever.
1: Right.
0: These are all
1: Does the final battle take place with, you know, UFOs, you know, firing at each other? And is that what the final battle of Armageddon is going to be fought with UFOs piloted by fallen angels and UFOs piloted by God's angels?
0: Well, yes. I think that for us 20th century kids, we call them spaceships because that's the word we have for it. I get it. But remember, this is not really space. It's the heavens. And these are not spaceships. They are heavenly vehicles. What are they exactly? How do they operate? We don't know. But definitely, yes, it will be in that clothing. I think that's why God is revealing this information, to prepare us for the way it's going to go down, which no other generation of the church could have ever imagined or fathomed. But now that we're there, we're starting to really see the veil being removed. It's the time of the unveiling, and that's what Revelation means, unveiling. We're ready to see how is this going to go down. And it involves these beings and involves these chariots. And they're already taking their last stance, and they're deceiving the world by creating a new thought paradigm and saying a thought veil and saying, look, this is what we are, and this is who these beings that are coming are. But the Bible comes and enlightens us and tells us, no, these beings have been here from the beginning, and they have been pushed back since the time of Jesus. Yet, as you mentioned, in Ephesians it says, and I'm just going to read that because I find the words are so interesting that Paul has chosen. It says, for we do not wrestle against flesh and blood, but against the rulers, against the authorities, against the cosmic powers over this present darkness, against the spiritual forces of evil in heavenly places. What is the spiritual forces of evil doing in heavenly places? Because he's using the word heavenly, Uranus and Shemaim. These words, they represent the creation. What we would call the heavens is the universe and beyond, right? And it can also be the sky where the birds fly. That's also called heavens in the Bible. Anything a few inches off the earth, all the way to the throne room of the of God, we're at the center of time and space. That whole area is called the heavens, where the air is, where the sun and moon are, where the stars are, and even beyond, the heavens of the heavens. And so these beings are the host of the heavens and the host of the earth, and we are told that one-third has rebelled against God, has gone into the camp of Satan, and like him wants to be worshipped, and that's why they set up these religions that God sends packing when he sends his own personal spirit into the nations and changes the world. And yes, they go down, they become, but they continue to fly around the earth all the way into the 20th century, where they represent themselves as UFOs. They're no
1: longer
0: the gods.
1: Well, occasionally we'll see some of these leaked videos, leaked videos from the International Space Station, and there was one video before they cut the feed. It appeared as if two UFOs were having a dogfight, to use you know, sort of World War II fighter jet parlance.
0: We had that in the documentary. It's from the Columbia shuttle, and I believe it was 1991. That video was scrutinized to death. What NASA does, they stick cameras around the rockets in those days. I don't know if they still do it. Just to film things, if they filmed something interesting. And when I was making the documentary, you could go to NASA's website and you could download footage from these cameras. And there was a few that I downloaded that I think are showing, you know, UFOs. But this was a very famous one. And it was scrutinized to death, and it was understood to be real. And you can see it on the documentary if you watch it. One is shooting at the other, and

0: misses it as it speeds away, and you think, wow, this is the war in the heavens. We're really seeing it. See, if I said to you, God is going to destroy Sodom and Gomorrah, and Abraham will be an eyewitness of the fire and flames that come up the next day, and you say to me, well, the only way God could do that is in his mind, he thinks of a rock that hurls through the universe and hits Sodom and Gomorrah. But what if he told these beings, these angels that come and, you know, visit Abraham, we see that, he told them, carry this mission out for me. And these angels are so refined and so sophisticated that they can harness the power of atom, and they can, you know, channel light through rubies, and they can create all kinds of sophisticated things with the raw material of God's mighty creation and his mighty principles, because there are so much wisdom and so many principles behind the created order, and these guys know more of it than we do because they are older. And they come, and with this knowledge, they destroy Sodom and Gomorrah. Would that make the story of the Bible any less heavenly? Only if God hurls stone with his brain, that's the only way this can be truly a mighty story. Well, that doesn't make sense to me, but regardless, I don't really care what makes sense to me. I follow the book and to see who is God, who are these beings, and this is the story that the book tells of these beings that fly around these chariots. I mean, the angels of God.
1: All right, let's go to the phone. Skip is in Connecticut. Skip, welcome.
2: Yeah, hi, Ali. Fascinating presentation. I want to go through three time periods quickly. Pre-flood,
0: right.
2: Were these women coerced? Were they enticed, or did they entice the these fallen angels? In a sense, also, I usually don't see women as wicked as men, you know, in terms of like a mass murderer. But now I kind of see that as possible, where some of these women, maybe they were like this in the pre-flood. I'm not talking about their rendezvous with the Nephilim, but in other areas where they could be as wicked as the male section of society. So that would be one area. Now flipping to David.
0: Wait, can we just answer that before we go on? So we can deal with your questions one at a time. And I think, you're right. I think that all three, I think some were coerced, some were enticed, and some enticed, because some women saw it as a promotion. Instead of marrying a human, they could marry one of these beings, these heavenly beings. They're called in the Bible heavenly beings. They could marry them, so that's kind of, you know, getting ahead in the social order. And I think some of the women were ambitious, and they wanted that. Others were enticed, you know, they were charmed, and others were coerced. They had no intention, they had no wanting, they didn't want it, but they had no choice. And that's what we see in the modern-day abduction phenomenon, that some of the abductees see themselves simply as neutral experiencers. Others see themselves as abductees. They don't want this happening to them. And yet others see themselves as chosen people who have been, you know, blessed and chosen to have this incredible experience, and they're visited by these beings. So I think the same thing will happen before the flood as well. So what's your next the time?
1: Well, Skip. I'm going to get you to hold on because we're going into a break. I just wanted to add to that a couple of things. One. When a woman commingled with one of these fallen angels and gave birth to Nephilim, these hybrids, that was certain death, right? Because you can't give birth to a giant. That would have been certain death, I would imagine,
0: well,
1: for the
0: we
1: woman,
0: don't know
1: correct?
0: What their technology and science was to
1: true.
0: To
1: good
0: give
1: point.
0: Birth, yeah.
1: Secondly, in the modern day UFO phenomenon, we have men who claim that they undergo some sort of a procedure in which perhaps semen is taken from them. So it sounds like it's working both ways in the modern day phenomenon. Not only are they taking women to create hybrids, but they're also taking men. I'll get you to address that.
0: It's a very unique one, the one today. It's designed to create these kings that will rule over us, 10 of them, and these hybrids that are among us that look like us. It's not like the ancient times. So this time it says in the Bible, they shall mingle their seeds with the seed of men. So it uses a very specific language of seed mingling, but in the past it seems that it uses the language of sex and procreation.
1: Interesting. Okay, we'll take a time out. Skip, hold on. We'll get to your other questions, and we'll get into some of the live chat questions as well. Ali Siadatan, Think Again Productions. Back with more in a moment.
3: PIN numbers, passcodes, social insurance numbers. If they make you wonder how private they are, here's two more numbers. 416-360-0740 or toll free at 1-866-740-4740.
1: All right, Ali, you've sort of touched on the reemergence of the Nephilim, and we'll come back to this in a moment, the connection between the reemergence of the Nephilim and, I guess, the relationship between the modern-day hybrids, if you will, and the biblical Nephilim. But first, Skip in Connecticut. Now, you've got two more questions. I want you to keep them real tight if you can, Skip, so we can get Ali to answer them. And then I have a long line of YouTube chat questions as well. So go ahead, Skip, your next question.
2: Yeah, okay. If you look at David, Psalm 144, he talks about strange children in the King James Version. And it seems like David, some people say, was fighting, when he was a shepherd, a lion that was a hybrid being. And I'm wondering if David was dealing with supernatural beings as well as, you know, his natural enemies like Saul, his son Absalom. Goliath was more in the supernatural realm somewhat. And if you look at some of his remedies, like he's in Psalm 103, he's talking about asking for angels that excel in strength to help him. So, and even in Psalm 144, it's talking about calling on like lightning to strike his enemy.
1: Okay, let's get Ali to get into that. Okay,
0: yes,
1: go ahead,
0: on
1: Ali.
0: On a spiritual level, David was the representative of God's executive branch of government. He was filling the shoes of what would eventually be the Messiah, the king that would administer justice among the nations. And so there was a lot of backlash from these angels against him. And so he was in constant spiritual battle from the day that he slew Goliath till the day he died. And so, yes, his prayers are obviously talking about that. The Psalms talk about that all the time, how he just needs that power from God to carry out the mission that he has been given in life. When it comes to the actual physical battles that he physically fought, Goliath is an example of, it says that he was a descendant of the Nephilim. He had four brothers, that's why David took five stones. And we know from tablets that we have found in the Middle East that there was these tribes of giants that Middle Easterners would hire to tilt the balance of power in their own direction. And the Philistines had hired the Goliath family as their champions. And in those days, the champions would fight, and if one champion won, it meant that whole army was victorious. There was no need to have the bloodshed and the whole war. It was, they agreed that if the champion won, somehow, you know, the hand of fate was on this side. And so they were fighting. They had hired Goliath as a champion. He was among the Philistines, but he wasn't a Philistine. And so these beings, yes, David is the king. The sons of Israel are told that there are lots of these beings, the Zanzumim, the Raphaim, in this land that they are going to inherit, and Jacob and his children are going to inherit. And when they come to take it, they have to fight these giants. That's why they're reluctant to even go there. And then David fights them, and it's really at the time of King David that it's settled, that he finally kills the last of the giants in that land.
1: Okay.
0: And cleans it.
1: Skip, I hate to rush you, but Skip, I got to get to your third question quickly.
0: Go.
2: Yeah, okay. Just the RNA vaccine, that, you know, gene altering potential. Do you see the fallen angels as in this process?
1: Well, great question.
0: Yeah, it's a good question. I think that it's suspicious. You know, I can't say, here, I have this proof and this evidence. It's just so new. But I see that they're interested in genetics, and that's how they're creating the hybrids. We know genetics because we, too, are the children of the world of God and angels, and so we, too, can come up and play with these things. So we could use it for good. We could use it for something that we need. However, perhaps these guys are trying to change our genes and influence our genes, and they're kind of slipping it through a vaccine that, you know, attaches itself to the DNA code through the RNA. So, but I can't tell you for sure, here's my, you know, smoking gun proof, but
1: the idea then, Ali, that would cut us off, this by altering our genes, it would cut us off from the divinity, that part of us that is connected to God?
0: Who knows what the purpose might be, but it might affect our thinking, our perception. I mean, it's the science of genetics is very complicated. We don't even understand it completely.
1: Right.
0: So I don't know what it would do.
1: Okay, let's go to the YouTube. Thank you for the great question, Skip. LetterTube in live chat asks, do you have an opinion on Zachariah Sitchin and his body of work?
0: Yes, I've read every book Zachariah Sitchin has written. I've spoke with him on the phone. I wanted to interview him for my documentary. I like some of the stuff that he's dug up at a time where no one was talking about these beings as being real, and I was researching it. He was one of the only guys I could read. I don't agree at all with his UFO theory of seeing these beings as ancient astronauts. I follow the biblical perspective that these beings are the fallen angels. But I do appreciate some of the nuggets of information that he's dug out from the perspective that these beings were real, that in a way allowed him to highlight pieces of information that were useful to me as a researcher. But his general idea I don't agree with, of how he sees
1: all right.
0: The whole
1: thing. And then we have Tiali One. Do you have any thoughts on the December 21 solar flare? Will it take down the power grid?
0: I don't know. But there's lots of... one thing the age of COVID has initiated is a new phase of the apocalypse, and there's going to be more and more strange things ahead of us, culminating with the God and his angels coming with their chariots.
1: All right. We will take one final timeout, come back, and we will get around to discussing the reemergence of the Nephilim. It's different this time. Obviously, the Nephilim are not giants. How did that happen exactly? How are they able to change the physical characteristics of these hybrids? More of my conversation with Ali Siadatan from ThinkAgainProductions.com. Stay with us.
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1: All right, Ali, we still have a little bit of ground to cover here. We have, and time is short, so let me begin, and I'll get a real tight answer for each of these if I could from you. Thinker asks, what do you think of the Mark of the Beast? What do you think it is, the Mark of the Beast?
0: Well, I think more and more with the rise of digital technology, the Internet of Things, and AI, I'm still kind of still in the camp of it's some sort of a chip, for the lack of a better word, from where we are in our terminology, that will be given. Because if they remove cash and the Federal Reserve puts everyone on salary and gives you money, now if you have a digital wallet and if you don't have the right combination, they can, you know, turn it off. And if you don't have it, then you can't buy or sell. So people, you know, right now no one can reach into your wallet quite and turn it off. But once everyone has digital currency, so I think I'm still in the camp of it's some sort of a piece of technology that connects us to the Internet of Things, to AI, and to digital currency.
1: Well, there is this Microsoft patent 060606 that involves.
0: Right.
1: Cryptocurrency, some sort of, it could be wearable technology. It's not necessarily implanted subdermally, and somehow that it records your movements so that you're doing some sort of an activity, and then
0: the
1: cryptocurrency.
0: Question, what's the crisis that'll make him actually make the world need it? You know, like why
1: well, here
0: would
1: we are.
0: We ever need such a thing?
1: Here, yeah. Yes. Here is the crisis. It's here now, isn't it? And then GBGN1, do you believe the giant skeletons that have been found across the United States and elsewhere have been confiscated by the Smithsonian? Are these the remnants of the Nephilim?
0: Yeah, for sure. I've seen lots of footage that has disappeared and things that have come out in caves and massive amounts of bones, and then you don't hear about them anymore. There's lots of huge amounts of evidence of the Nephilim. So the hybrids have existed throughout the ages because this umbrella picture we painted today of these beings that, you know, are the overlord, the sons of God, and they're over the nations, they give laws, they appoint kings, they have children. Well, they have children. It's one of the things they do. And they have been doing it for, you know, they have a bloodline that definitely is alive and well because I can see the tribes that are mentioned in ancient Greece that come from, that have lines of kings from them. I can see the whole story of Minos. I can see that the Prince of Greece and the Western world, this Zeus, Jupiter, the character, the one whom the Bible calls Satan, you know, he's got his bloodlines, and then I see that throughout the ages there's peaks of these hybrid creations. And right now, we are living in a time that Jesus said would be like the days of Noah. So it's a very massive contamination, because that's how the days of Noah were. And that's what this whole hybridization today, it's the same beings, the same overlords, the same powers and principalities that, you know, Paul talks about, but this is what they do. And they're doing this today because they're infiltrating the human world with their hybrids, and it says in the book of Daniel that they're going to mingle their seeds with the seed of men, and then it says that there'll be 10 kings. It says that then there's going to be these kings that are going to rule, and it's in the time of these kings, it's in Daniel chapter 2, verse 42 and verse 43, that it's in the time of these kings that God will establish a kingdom that will never be destroyed. And so we're headed towards that. This is the final, episode, the final scene of this story that goes to the Garden of Eden that involves these beings, their chariots, their world paradigms, their offsprings, and God and his angels, which are so much more powerful, and his spirit. I mean, think about this. God is present in our lives every minute of every day through his spirit, and we're guarded by his angels, and we are informed by his word and by his spirit directly. So it's incredible how God has been pushing these things back, and now he's going to completely uproot them from the ground, from the earth, and usher in a new age. It's very important for people to take this seriously. These beings are very real, and the story of the Bible is very real, and Jesus is the King and the Redeemer, and he's very real as well.
1: Well, let me ask you about the hybrids and the Nephilim. In days of the Bible.
0: Yes.
1: The Nephilim in the Bible were giants. How come we're not seeing giants inhabiting the earth now? Wouldn't these hybrids produced through these alien abductions also be giants?
0: Yes. We asked that question in the documentary, and we answered that there is a different agenda afoot. This time it's about integration. It's stealth until the time where they're going to show themselves more, in a more obvious way. But it's about stealth this time. They don't want to be standing out as things that look very different. In the ancient world, the sons of the gods, and that's why, when Pontius Pilate is told, this is the Son of God, he's like, what? Because even in the Roman thinking, he's familiar with these things. That was something that was venerated by some. Today, we would think this is weird. We would like to pick up our guns and frying pans and hit him over the head. So it's more like they're infiltrating the human society in a clandestine operation until the time, because this is a mission, has a middle, a beginning, and an end, until the time when the signal is given and they are to play whatever role is they're going to play. There's going to be some in the leadership, it seems, some among the population, and perhaps they're even influencing us even as we speak with all the massive social changes that are kind of overthrowing the Judeo-Christian heritage of the West before our eyes. So it's a different purpose this time around, so it's a lot more clandestine. And that's why the Bible says they shall mingle their seed with the seed of man, which is what you described. They're removing semen from men, impregnating women, mixing the semen with their own DNA, impregnating women. And so it's a very different laboratory, scientific way of creating these hybrids, different from what we have seen in the past.
1: Are hybrids, and who knows, they could be our neighbors, they could be colleagues at work. If, that Roper poll that came out in the 90s suggested the number of people that have been abducted, and if the hybrids are among us, are they capable of salvation, or are they damned, essentially?
0: They are an aberration that is never to exist. In the entire scriptural record, they always are destroyed. The Abraham fights them. That's the first instance of a war against them. The sons of Israel, when they come into the land, they kill them. They're told by God to kill every single one of them. They are an aberration that should Goliath is killed. They're an aberration. Because, when you look at the story of David and Goliath, if David is a type of the Messiah, then Goliath is the type of the seed of the serpent, who is called the Antichrist. So they lose. They're an aberration that's never to exist. The sons of God, their overlords, their fathers, they're arrested. Some have been jailed before the flood, and four will be freed, we are told, in the time of the end. They have a purpose to play. they have a different, you know, standing, and because they were created by God for God's purposes, but they chose to do something that was never meant to exist. And these things are destroyed by God in the days before the flood and in the days after the flood, and even in our age, that is the end that awaits them. They're not meant to be part of the story.
1: Okay, so in the end times, Jesus tells us it will be like it was in the days of Noah. And in the days of Noah, you had, of course, this corruption of, and you had hybrids, and God flooded the earth to basically clean the gene pool. So, but you suggest not only will it be like the days of Noah in the end times, it will also be like the days of Hanukkah, and we are heading into the season of Hanukkah. What do you mean by that? It'll be like the days of Hanukkah.
0: Well, yes. Just one thing, the parable that describes best the fate of the Nephilim is the wheat and tares, because God planted his seed in the garden, the devil planted his seed in the garden, that's the origin of the wheat and tares, but the tares are ripped out and destroyed and burnt, and the wheats are gathered and put in the barns of God. And so the tares represent the Nephilim through the ages. They look like the wheat, but they're not, and they come from the devil planting his seed in the garden. And the tares, that's who the tares are, sorry, and the wheat are the ones that God planted in the garden. And it seems that this has been going on from the beginning, and so we're so commingled together that it says that if the angel says, "Shall we tear the tares out?" And God says, "No, if you do, you will be tearing my wheat out." Imagine if one of your ancestors had the genes that made him part of the other kingdom, but in him you existed, which were part of the kingdom of God. So, but there is a time God has put aside of judgment where he will take the tares and remove them and put the wheat in his barn, and the tares represent these hybrids and their bloodline through the ages and in all their forms, and the wheat represent us. So us, the angels, these beings, the fallen angels and God, we're having a very intimate story here. To come to the question that you asked about, what was your question?
1: Hanukkah. Sorry? Well, Hanukkah. You say it, so, we only have a minute here, so we've got to be brief.
0: Jesus said, when you see the abomination of desolation in Jerusalem, then flee. And he says the abomination of desolation mentioned by Daniel the prophet, and that was understood to be something that was completed under Antiochus Epiphanes. It's something people can, you know, read about. There's a lot of writings and videos about that on YouTube. But Jesus resurrects that event and says, no, this was just a kind of a play, a small mock play. The real event is in the future. And the days of Antiochus Epiphanes were the days of Hanukkah, because the Hellenistic world had Hellenized the priesthood of Israel, and even though they existed and they knew God and they knew of God and they knew his instructions, yet the priesthood of Israel had fallen asleep in darkness to the point where this guy was able to come and he said, let's sacrifice to Zeus and put his idol in the Holy of Holies and sacrifice a pig on, you know, on the mercy seat. And then this group of priests, just a small group of priests, one family.
1: We got to wrap it up here quickly, Ali.
0: And so what's happening is we, again, are living in a time where darkness is falling over the world. The Antichrist is not coming to a world that doesn't know of God or doesn't know God, but it's coming to a world that's forgotten about God, like the days of Hanukkah. But God will reinvigorate his light and send his son and his armies and his spirit. And the candles of Hanukkah represent the light of God. It will be okay. Met with a great enlightenment that is on its way in the form of God returning to the earth. So we can really feel secure.
1: All right. Think Again Productions, thinkagainproductions.com. Ali, we crammed a lot in there. Well done. Thank you so much.
0: You're welcome. Thank you, Richard, for having me. Bye-bye.
1: All right. thinkagainproductions.com. All right. My thanks to Ryan White, Carlos Cagina, back next week. So long for now.
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1: The Audio Imaginarium. Come on in, weary traveler, hang your cloak in a peg, grab a stool, and come gather around the fire. There are stories to be told, and you are among friends. Carlos Cagina is my technical producer. Ryan White is the live stream producer. Please take a moment and check out the YouTube and Rumble channel Strange Planet. All right. So somewhere in the world, right now, there's an episode of The Twilight Zone playing. It remains one of the most cleverly crafted and iconic television shows of all time. Nicholas Parisi is standing by to give us a glimpse of the series and the man behind The Twilight Zone, Rod Serling. Serling was one of television's brightest, most literate pioneers and a true believer in the medium. He was known as the angry young man of Hollywood early on in his career, clashing with studio execs and sponsors in his quest to loosen the corporate grip of censorship. He battled to write freely on controversial topics, and he would maintain that outspokenness as an artist and a thinker throughout his career. He's most revered for having had the ability to produce works of drama that probed the human psyche in an imaginative and thoroughly unique way. His work demonstrated a deep love for humanity and a strong belief of a better tomorrow. Over the next 2 hours, we're going to explore the life and times of Rod Serling and his work, The Twilight Zone, Pre-Twilight Zone, and The Night Gallery, and more. Nicholas Parisi serves on the board of directors of the Rod Serling Memorial Foundation, a charitable organization dedicated to preserving and promoting Rod Serling's legacy. He's a former staff writer and editor for Good Times magazine in Long Island. He's also a musician and a vocalist. Back in 2010, his former band, Ariok, released a CD with the Serling-inspired title Between Light and Shadow on Retrospect Records. He lives in Ronkonkoma, New York. And he's the author of Rod Serling, His Life, Work, and Imagination, with a foreword by Rod Serling's daughter, Anne Serling. Nicholas is also presenting Serling Fest 2022, being held this August in Binghamton, New York. Nicholas, welcome. How are you?
2: I'm doing great, Richard. How are you doing?
1: I'm well. Okay, so first of all, help me out with the where are you living exactly?
2: It's Ronkonkoma.
1: Ronkonkoma.
2: Ronkonkoma, yes.
1: There you go.
2: Your instinct may be to say Ronkonkoma, but it's Ronkonkoma.
1: Ronkonkoma. All right. Yeah. Let's promote the Serling Fest 2022 right out of the gate, because this is great stuff you're doing. This is in Binghamton, New York. Give us the dates and the particulars.
2: It is. Thanks. And I appreciate that, because this is a big event for us. It's going to be held August 12th, 13th, and 14th in Binghamton, New York. And Binghamton, it was Rod Serling's hometown. This was where he grew up. Rod Serling was born in Syracuse, New York, which is about an hour north of Binghamton. But when he was just about a year and a half old, the family moved to Binghamton, and he spent the rest of his formative years in Binghamton, and he loved his hometown. It's just one of those things. He loved his hometown. He held a great nostalgia for his hometown, a great yearning to go back to his childhood in Binghamton, and it's something he carried with him for the rest of his life. So, the Rod Serling Memorial Foundation is based in Binghamton. It was founded in Binghamton, and this is going to be our sixth Serling Fest, and it's going to be technically at three different places, but they're all very, very close together in Binghamton. But the main event is going to be on August 13th at the Forum Theater, the Broome County Forum Theater, all day long from 9 a.m. till 10 o'clock at night. And we do all sorts of things. We have screenings, we have trivia, we have raffle giveaways, we have a whole bunch of really great authors who are going to join us this year. Mark Zickrey, author of The Twilight Zone Companion, will be with us. Anne Serling, of course, will be with us. Mark Dawidziak, who wrote Everything I Need to Know I Learned in the Twilight Zone, will be with us. I'll be there. My book, Rod Serling, His Life, Work, and Imagination, you mentioned. So it's a gathering of probably the greatest gathering of Serling experts you're ever going to find in one place, all together for 3 days of nothing but tribute to Rod Serling and the Twilight Zone, but also things outside the Twilight Zone as well.
1: Not too many television writers have scholarly works written about them. But there have been a number of scholarly works written about Rod Serling, including yours. How did you become a Rod Serling scholar?
2: Well, quite unintendedly, I guess. Not purposely, that's for sure. I was like everybody else. I was a huge Twilight Zone fan when I was a kid. I watched it, I was mesmerized by it. From the time I was probably 9 or 10 years old, I just fell in love with the show. And I just became interested in learning more about what Rod Serling wrote outside of the Twilight Zone. So I became kind of a collector of information. I just wanted to gather as much information as I could about all the things Rod Serling wrote. And I have a kind of a completist mentality, as a collector. I think most collectors are like that. If you collect something, you want to collect all of that thing. If you collect, comic books, you want to collect maybe all of the one character that you like the most. You want to be complete about it. So I did that with information. I wanted to compile the most complete list and archive, so to speak, mental archive of Rod Serling's career. And so that was the idea behind the book. And it just kind of went from there. It kind of jumped from that thinking into a book.
1: How was his character shaped growing up in Binghamton? I'm guessing, he was born, 1925? So I'm guessing he listened to, radio dramas and mysteries and The Shadow and all that. But were there any particular shows or any particular performers that really influenced Rod Serling?
2: Yeah, sure. Well, he was born Christmas Day, 1924, so almost 1925. And he grew up in what he would consider to be an idyllic time. I mean, he had an idyllic childhood. At least that's the way he looked at it. And he had an older brother, Robert. His older brother, Robert, was, I believe, 6 years older than him. And he and his brother loved the things that you think they would love. They loved radio shows, The Shadow for sure. Rod very quickly became a big fan of Arch Oboler and Norman Corwin. Those were the two that were big influences on him in terms of radio writers. But Rod pretty much, and he loved movies too, of course. He loved everything that you would imagine: comic books, the pulp magazines. He read. He was a reader. He loved King Kong. Was probably his favorite movie. So he was kind of a typical kid for the time, I think. And he just, he filled his mind with those things, with the radio shows and with pulp magazines and things like that. And then, when he was 18 years old in high school in Binghamton, the day after high school graduation, he went off to war. And that is kind of the dividing line for Rod Serling. I mean, he had this idyllic childhood that he, remembered so fondly. And it ended very, very abruptly by him joining the army and going off to war. And that shaped him in terms of he then idealized that time of innocence that he was always trying to recapture it from that moment forward.
1: How did the experience in the Second World War and maybe afterwards, how did that shape his, because he had this tremendous sense of justice. How did that shape that?
2: Well, for one thing, I do think that to some extent, Rod Serling was born with that sense of justice. I really do. I think that it was inherent in him somehow. It could have been genetic. He could have gotten it from his father, who was, by all accounts, a very, very smart man and a very, very moral man. So it certainly could have come from him. And it could also have come from the fact that he was a little guy. Rod Serling was a little guy. He was 5'5", maybe, on a tall day, I like to say. He was 5'5". And he, not that I don't think there's ever been any stories about Rod being bullied. Rod was a very, very popular kid. He was a gregarious kid. He liked to talk. He had lots and lots of friends. He played baseball. So I don't think he was ever bullied, but he had a sense of what it would be like to be bullied. And, I think that when he joined the army, listen, he was Jewish. He wanted to fight the Nazis, but I think he also had this idea that he was this country invading other countries. And, we got to do something about this. And the experience shaped him just profoundly. I mean, it just it affected everything that Rod Serling was from that point forward as a man, as a writer, as a thinker. He saw, he saw some terrible, terrible things during the war. He saw some major combat. He came back from the war, certainly with PTSD. I mean, they didn't call it that at the time, but he certainly had it. He had nightmares. He had flashbacks. And he had to deal with that for the rest of his life. And it shaped everything he wrote from that point forward. He wrote lots and lots of war-related stories in and out of the Twilight Zone. And it just, yeah, it changed his way of thinking, I think, in general.
1: At what point did he decide he was going to write for this new medium of television?
2: Well, he was there. Rod got into television right at the ground floor. You know, he was there at the very, very infancy of television, 1949, 1950. His first television show produced on a national program was in 1950. And so he started out as a radio writer. He started by writing radio scripts and by collecting rejection slips. I mean, he sent scripts to every radio series on the face of the earth, and they were all rejected over and over and over again. Even after he got an agent, they were still rejected over and over and over again. But he saw the writing on the wall when television came to be. When television came around, there were still, you know, there were those people who were snobs about television. There were people who thought, you know, this isn't going to last. It's a phase. It's, you know, they had, you know, kind of maybe some misplaced loyalty to radio, like radio is more cerebral. And Rod had none of that. Rod saw the writing on the wall. He said, this is the future. TV is where it's at. So he jumped on the TV bandwagon, so to speak, I mean, right away with both feet. So he just started sending really some of the same great scripts he wrote for radio, he would send to television series. And it took him a long time to break through, but he finally did and then took off.
1: As a collector of all things Rod Serling, do you have any of his original scripts?
2: Well, not original, but yes, I do have copies of lots of them. There, you know, in researching the book, there are some archives that that hold Rod Serling's collections of the original scripts, of his original radio scripts, original Twilight Zone scripts, original everything. And I was able to go through those archives in depth when I was doing research. So I do have lots of that stuff. And some of it is very, very interesting. You know, he was writing, you know, one misconception I think about Rod Serling is that The Twilight Zone was the first time that he wrote science fiction. And that is absolutely not the case. He wrote lots of science fiction before The Twilight Zone. Most of it didn't get produced because television just wasn't doing science fiction really before The Twilight Zone, very little anyway. And so it wasn't, you know, it wasn't produced, but he did write. He always loved science fiction, loved it since he was a kid reading those magazines, Analog and Amazing Stories and things like that. So he wrote a lot of science fiction and fantasy, time travel stuff, and going all the way back to his early radio days, he was into that.
1: A Town Turns to Dust has some science fiction elements, wouldn't you say?
2: Well, A Town Has Turned to Dust, if we're talking about the same script, that is the script that Rod wrote, that was supposed to be based on the Emmett Till
1: right.
2: kidnapping. Yeah, and they later remade it as a science fiction movie made for cable movie, and which was a real good idea, I think, actually, to take that script and set it in a science fiction context. So they put some science fiction in it, but that came later, yeah.
1: But he, and we'll come back around to that, but he did try and sort of sometimes he used science fiction, right, to disguise, to get it past the message, these controversial messages past the ad agencies and the censors and so forth. But we'll come back around to A Town Turns to Dust. Just sort of one more kind of, I don't know, philosophical question before we dive right into his career. And that is, when you talk to younger people, and maybe they only know of the Twilight Zone because of the reboot that came out a couple of years ago. And what do you tell them about Rod Serling? How do you explain to them why he's so important even today?
2: Wow, that's a really great question, Rich. You know, well, the first thing I would say is that you would be surprised at how many younger people do know the Twilight Zone, the original Twilight Zone. You know, they, first of all, being the phrase Twilight Zone is just in our language. You know, you don't even have to ever seen an episode of the original series to know what the Twilight Zone means. You know, if you're in the Twilight Zone, you know it means something's off kilter, something is weird, something strange, something just doesn't make sense. So they know that. And if they know the Twilight Zone, then, you know, your work is half done for you because they know what the imagination of Rod Serling was all about, and they know what those shows are like, and they probably enjoy it. But when I tell, you know, forget about kids, and when I tell anybody what's important about Rod Serling, it's his humanity. It's the humanity that he put into his work, into the scripts, whether they were science fiction, fantasy or not. It's the humanity that he put into those characters, into the messages. If the Twilight Zone was just a collection of twist endings that were shocking for the moment and then went away, we wouldn't be talking about it right now. We're only talking about it because Rod Serling made that show more than a collection of twist endings or spaceships or rockets or anything visual. It always had something deeper beneath the surface, and that's what's made it last for 60 years now.
1: So before Twilight Zone, there was Kraft Theater, there was Playhouse 90, there was the Steel Hour. What work from that period jumps out at you as maybe his finest?
2: Well, I think Requiem for a Heavyweight for Playhouse 90. It was the second episode of Playhouse 90, and that was almost certainly Rod's favorite piece of his own work. He was very, very proud of Requiem for a Heavyweight. I make the point in the book, I don't think I had to make this point really. Anybody who knows Rod Serling kind of is aware of this already, but Rod was his own toughest critic. Rod was his harshest critic. He never gave himself a break, and he would criticize his own work to the nth degree. But Requiem for Heavyweight was the one piece of work that he never said a bad word about Requiem for Heavyweight. That was something he really put his heart and soul into, and it was a triumph on all levels. And he was very, very proud of it. So, I mean, that one does jump out at me. That's as being the finest probably before the Twilight Zone, yeah.
1: He did a little boxing of his own, didn't he?
2: He sure did, yeah, in the Army during basic training. He was represented his unit, the 511th Parachute Infantry Regiment. And by all accounts, he won 16 or 17 bouts in a row. He was a lightweight. Or a featherweight, and in his 17th or 18th bout, he got demolished. He got killed. He broke his nose, and he was really just knocked for a loop. And he said, "All right, I think I'm done with it. I think I'm done with this." So that was it. But he always had a respect for boxing and for boxers. He had an affection for boxers in particular, because he just felt that these people who dedicate themselves to boxing, they are not prepared really to do anything else, and it's such a finite. Any athlete really, but boxers particularly have such a finite shelf life. They can only do this for so long. And then when they're done, what do they do? Where do they go with their life? And that was Requiem for Heavyweight. That was the existential, question about that show. Like, where does this guy go after he's done boxing? When they tell him, hey, you can't box anymore, what is he going to do with his life? And that Rod Serling was very sensitive to that question.
1: I saw an interview. And this is legendary.
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1: I think all Rod Serling fans talk about that interview he did with Mike Wallace, which was like 1958 or 59. It was just before he started the Twilight Zone, but he was alluding to this next series that he was going to do. And it was almost like he was looking forward to it as almost an opportunity to maybe relax a little bit, because he had been at war with the ad agencies and the sponsors and the studio execs for so long. He was just sick and tired of compromising himself, I guess. He wanted to write profound television dramas. So he was looking forward to the Twilight Zone in that capacity, but it didn't work out that way, did it? It wasn't like he got a chance to relax.
2: I don't know if Rod could relax. I don't know if he had that in him. He was constantly working, constantly thinking, constantly on the move. He was just, I don't know if he ever relaxed other than when he got to, on his boat on Lake Cayuga, and then in the summertime, that was probably about it. But yeah, the Twilight Zone, well, from that perspective, he did get to relax to some extent, because the battles with the sponsors and the network executives pretty much was done. The Twilight Zone really did take him out of that realm. He didn't really have to fight with them anymore, because, a lot has been made about the Twilight Zone being able to address these issues through allegory, through science fiction, through fantasy, and kind of slip the issues past the sponsors. And I think that's somewhat true. That is true. And Rod Serling himself said plenty of times that that's one of the reasons he did the Twilight Zone, was so he could get away with some of this stuff. But I think it also was just about the fact that the network and the sponsors weren't going to take a half-hour filmed science fiction series as seriously as they would take a 90-minute straight drama. In other words, Rod could do something like The Monsters That Do on Maple Street, which is as blatant a social commentary as you're ever going to get. And I don't think anybody could watch the show and not realize what Rod Serling is saying. I mean, it's not like a subterfuge. I mean, he said what he wanted to say in that show. But he didn't get into any trouble with that show because it's like, you know, leave Rod alone. He's in his little sandbox. Nobody cares about that half-hour science fiction show. It's for kids. You know, it's not a big deal. It's not at 10 o'clock at night. It's, you know, nobody cares. You know? And they kind of gave him the leeway because they just didn't give the amount of respect to science fiction, I think, that they would have given. They weren't watching it as closely as they would watch a Playhouse 90 and say, hey, Rod, you got to change that line, because it's going to, you know, it's going to bother the sponsors south of the Mason-Dixon line. This is robots and aliens and spaceships. And it's, you know, it's just not going to be taken as seriously as that kind of stuff.
1: By design, I guess, then he chose. Yes. He chose that genre by design. Although occasionally he did break format, and we'll discuss that as well. Over five seasons, 150 plus episodes. And again, presenting Serling Fest 2022, being held this August in Binghamton, New York. How do we get more information, tickets, and so forth?
2: Thank you. Yeah, the website is SerlingFest2022.com, and there you can find the link to buy tickets, and you'll also find the schedule of the exact events that are going on and the locations and everything else. 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
1: How did the Rod Serling Memorial Foundation come about?
2: Well, it started long before I became involved with it. It started in 1985, so about 10 years after Rod died. And it was started primarily by Rod Serling's really his first mentor, Helen Foley, a teacher of his at Binghamton High School, who taught him public speaking. And Helen Foley was, they were good friends. They, you know, she was his teacher, but they were friends, and they stayed friends for the rest of Rod's life, even after he left high school. And she was a fan. She was an unabashed fan. She took a lot of pride in Rod's career and his Rod's success. And she loved the guy and he loved her. And so in 1985, she and a bunch of other of local Binghamton people who knew Rod personally said, we want to do something that can ensure that this man's work is not forgotten. And they started the foundation. It was originally the Rod Serling Memorial or the Rod Serling Committee, the Rod Serling Memorial Committee, and then it became the Rod Serling Memorial Foundation. And it's a 501c3 charity. It's completely charity. It's none of us get paid for anything we do for the foundation. It is a labor of love for all of us. And I'm really happy to do it. And Serling Fest is our big event, big yearly fundraising event.
1: How many people are drawn to the Serling Fest typically?
2: Generally, I mean, we've had a couple hundred. It's not a huge event. If there's 200 to 300, that would probably be about right. I certainly hope we'll get more than that this year, but that's about where it's been. So I think one of the nice things I tell people about Serling Fest is that it's not, you know, Comic-Con. You're not going to come and be swamped by a 15,000 people and have to wait on lines and not be able to meet people and stuff. You come to Serling Fest, you're going to be able to sit and talk to Ann Serling. You're going to be able to sit and talk to Mark Zickrey. You're going to be able to sit and talk to me and Mark Dwidziak and Tony Alvarella and all these people who have intimate knowledge of Rod Serling's work, and you're going to see things that you would not see otherwise. We screen very rare Rod appearances, interviews that you would never have seen before. We're going to end the Saturday night. We're going to end with a screening of 7 Days in May, feature film that Rod wrote. So you get to see it on the big screen. So it's just, it's a really, really great gathering of aficionados of Rod Serling.
1: So we were talking about his battles in the early days on Kraft Theater and Playhouse 90 and the Steel Hour with sponsors and ad agencies and the studio execs and the censors. And he would usually lose. I mean, he would fight the good fight. You know, I want that line in there. I want the show told this way. And he'd lose. And then he'd go and, I don't know, kind of gripe to the media about it. And I guess hence the title, The Angry Young Man of Hollywood. Did that end up costing him work? I mean, did he have that hard to work with label?
2: Incredibly, not really. No. That is an incredible kind of almost a contradiction, you would think, that he didn't get that label. He got the nickname Television's Angry Young Man, but he really did not have the reputation because for a couple of reasons. One is that people love to work with Rod Serling. In my research for my book, I spent 4 years going through all of Rod Serling's correspondence, letters he wrote, letters he received, all of this stuff, interviews with everybody. And it's impossible to find somebody that didn't get along with Rod Serling. He was a very personable guy. When you were working with him, he had tremendous respect for the people he worked with. So the producers, the other writers that he worked with, the directors, he had tremendous respect for these people. And so they had a real fondness for Rod Serling, and they enjoyed working with him. And I think that even the sponsors, you talk about, say, the people who ran the ad agencies, you know, it's people who would actually come and watch a rehearsal of a show. Well, Rod would bash the interference, but he would never bash them personally. They were still friends with, you know, he was friends with these guys. He understood that they had a job to do. And he would say, listen, your job is to push a product. I get that. I understand that. My job is to tell a story. So let's work on this. So we both get to do our jobs here, you know. And he was, you know, so he was very, he was just so personable that he never really, had that. And it certainly didn't cost him work. You know, one thing Rod Serling did was, which was smart and which was, I guess, just kind of made sense, is that he didn't really start making a stink about some of these things until after he had a name for himself. You know, back in his early days, from 1950 to 1954 or so, you don't find Rod Serling, you know, bemoaning the sponsor interference much at all. But after he hit with Patterns was the show that made him an overnight success. And that's literal. That's like hyperboles. Overnight, from it showed one night, the next morning he was a star. He was the most in-demand writer in television. And from that point forward, he said, you know what? There are some things I want to use this medium for and things I want to say, and I'm not going to shut up anymore. I'm going to say what I have on my mind and let the chips fall where they may.
1: Tell us about Patterns, that breakthrough series for him.
2: Patterns was a 1-hour script that Rod wrote for Kraft Theater. And it was the story of, it wasn't a controversial show really, but it was a story of a man from Cincinnati, and Rod Serling worked in Cincinnati. So this is somewhat autobiographical. It was a man from Cincinnati who gets a job with a big firm in New York City. So he's going from kind of the small pond to the big pond. And when he gets the job in New York City, he eventually realizes that he's really there to take the place of the current vice president, who was an older man, unwell, and is not performing up to, you know, his expectations, and he has to take this guy's job. And it's about the moral dilemma that this guy has been put into, because he likes this guy. He respects the guy. He has affection for this guy, and he doesn't want to push this guy out. But at the same time, he does want the job. He wants the job. He wants to move up the corporate ladder. His wife wants him to move up the corporate ladder. And so it's about the, you know, that moral dilemma that he has in dealing with a boss who is a slave driver, you know, and the tension between Fred Staples is the character's name, between Fred Staples and Walter Ramsey, the boss of the company, is just so well written. They're so well written. The dialogue between those two characters is so powerful and so cutting that when this show aired, and, you know, people would think it's hyperbole now, they think I'm exaggerating or something, but after the show aired, the next morning, the New York Times ran a review of this show and said it was the best thing they'd ever seen on television. In terms of writing, acting, production, direction, it was the high point of the medium to that point, period. So it got unbelievably rave reviews. And it, like I said, Rod Serling's, one of his famous lines is that the moment that show went off the air, my phone started ringing and it hasn't stopped since. And he said, 20 years later, you know, it hasn't stopped since, because that was it. I mean, as soon as that show hit, it was it. And the thing about TV back then, you know, this was live, you know, this was a live performance. So one of the amazing things about Patterns is just the fact that it went off without a hitch. I mean, it was just such a perfect show. It was live. And there is not a single flubbed line, not a single flubbed word. I mean, the direction is perfect. There's no boom mic hanging in the frame somewhere. There's nobody tripping on something. It was just a perfect performance all the way around. And when, you know, with live television back in those days, it was like the opening of a Broadway show. And, you know, just like a Broadway show can open, get terrible reviews and be gone the next day or within a week, a well-reviewed television show can set somebody up for a long time. And that's what this did for Rod Serling. It gave him those kind of reviews where now he was on top of the world, and he kind of took it from there.
1: A lot of people used television as a springboard to get into film. I mean, he did write, obviously, he wrote some great film scripts, but he stayed in television, right? Obviously, he wrote some great film scripts, but he stayed in television. Why didn't he take that leap? Did

0: living room. And especially in those days, talking about when there was three networks or four, maybe. And, you know, so you had 60 million people watching one show. He believed that if a medium had that much power to reach that many people at any given time, then it better be better than what it's been. It better educate people. And, you know, he wanted to entertain people always. He always believed in entertaining people. That was first and foremost. But again, he believed that if you had this power, you know, to use the Spider-Man line, with great power comes great responsibility. You know, he had a responsibility. He felt that television had a responsibility. So he stayed with it, with the idea that I'm going to do everything I can to try to get this medium to grow up. And he did. He helped it to grow up tremendously.
1: Enjoying this conversation immensely with Nicholas Parisi and presenting Serling Fest 2022 in Binghamton, New York, coming up next month in August. And once again, the website for more information
0: is SerlingFest2022.com.
1: All right. Are you licensed to air like episodes from the series? Or
0: we have been in the past, but this year actually we're not going to be airing any episodes. We are, as I mentioned, going to be screening 7 days in May on Saturday, and we're going to be airing some rarer stuff outside of the Twilight Zone this year.
1: All right. Did Serling ever direct?
0: No, he never did. And sometimes you'll see online the producer, director, writer. No, he never directed anything. He said, I couldn't direct traffic.
1: You know, that's interesting. I mean, yeah. Because obviously he was a wordsmith and he loved to write. To take that leap of faith and to hand that over to somebody else, to a director, and not, I don't know, he just seemed so, when he's on camera, he seems so earnest. I just find that hard to believe that, you know, he would let that go. That's his baby.
0: Yeah, well, with the Twilight Zone, I think that he felt that he didn't let it go because he really was so involved with everything. He was so involved with the production, with the casting, with the score, the music, with the editing, everything. He didn't get behind the camera and direct, but he was involved with everything else you could possibly have. And I think he just, again, I think he knew his limitations, and he knew, you know, he was involved with hiring the directors. He would hire the right person and he would have some control over, you know, the way it came out from all these other aspects, but he never had the desire to actually direct.
1: When he was writing at Playhouse 90, did he work with Paddy Chayefsky?
0: He knew Paddy Chayefsky very well. They never worked together, no, but they were writing certainly right at the same time for the same shows. And yeah, they knew each other very well.
1: That's my favorite movie, Network. Of course, Paddy Chayefsky, and that came out, I guess, like the year after Serling died in 70, yeah. Came out in 76. I was just trying to imagine if those two had ever gotten together and worked together. I mean, they were magnificent, but can you imagine? It's like Tesla and Edison.
0: Yeah, well, I think the closest you would get actually is Rod did work with Reginald Rose on a script once. Rod never worked with another writer. He was always by himself. But one time he worked with Reginald Rose on a script called The Challenge. It was a pilot for a series. Well, the series really was called The Challenge. And he and Reginald Rose got together and brainstormed a bunch of ideas for it. And they wrote the pilot script together. Rod ended up later saying that Reginald Rose probably wrote 98% of it. But that may have been a little bit of Rod's self-deprecating and not wanting to take credit for it. But that show is available. You can kind of find it. It was never aired. It was produced. It was never aired. And the show was not picked up, obviously. But that's the one time where he did really collaborate with another writer. And it just happened to be, you know, Reginald Rose, which is, I don't know, maybe a half a step below Paddy Chayefsky, maybe, if that.
1: It never aired. I'm wondering if, like, Serling aficionados, Serling fans, did they, like, look for those unreleased gems the way, like, a Beatle fan looks for those rare unreleased tracks?
0: Well, I certainly did. Yeah. That was part of what spurred the book, was that I started looking for all of these things. I wanted to know what exists. You know, so much of Rod Serling's work, and not just Rod Serling's work, but early television is gone. I mean, it's lost. The shows that aired live, many of them were not captured. They were not filmed. They were not captured on kinescope. And if they were captured on kinescope, they were thrown away, you know, so a lot of them are gone. So one of the things that really spurred my book was a desire to catalog, all right, what exists, what doesn't exist, what is at some archive somewhere, what is at some music, you know, some television museum somewhere, and what can I actually get like on the black market, you know, for lack of a better term, you know? So, yeah, so I searched out for all of those things, and

0: got my hands on anything that exists. Yeah.
1: We talked about whether, you know, he directed. I want to talk about acting, because he once said every writer is a frustrated actor who rehearses his lines in the hidden audition of his skull, or something like that.
0: Close, yeah, something like that.
1: Was he a frustrated actor?
0: I don't think he was a frustrated actor. No, I think, again, I think that was another example of he knew his limitations. I think he would have loved to have been an actor. And he was a ham. I mean, he was a ham. He liked to perform. And he did perform when he was a kid. I mean, he performed. I have clippings of Rod Serling performing at the local Jewish center when he was 6 years old. You know, I mean, he performed in plays from the time he was 6 years old through high school. And after high school, he performed on radio shows. He acted, you know, he did radio acting. He acted in a lot of the shows that he wrote. But he never, again, he was 5'5", and that at that time, you know, Tom Cruise probably wouldn't have made it as a leading man. You had to have some height to you, you had to have some heft to you. So he knew he wasn't going to be a leading man, but he did like to be on camera. He really did, no matter what he said, he liked to be on camera. And so he did some acting after The Twilight Zone, other than just the introductions that he would do on The Twilight Zone.
1: Right. Is that why he inserted himself as the narrator on camera? Was that his decision, or did he want to do that?
0: He wanted to do it, yes. It was a kind of a long story, but the first season of The Twilight Zone, he's not on camera. He's off camera. He does the introductions off camera. And the second season, they wanted to add an on-camera narrator. They thought it might, juice things up a little bit, maybe get the ratings up a little bit. So they were going to go get Orson Welles. And the long story short is Rod said, I'll do it. And they let Rod do it. And again, it was his baby. So he really did. If he said he was going to do it, they were going to let him do it. And, you know, the rest is history. He was who could be better at introducing Twilight Zone episodes? You know, nobody.
1: All right, back to more of our conversation. Nicholas Parisi talking about Rod Serling, his life, his work, his imagination, The Twilight Zone. Stay with us. Nicholas Parisi is here with us for the full 2 hours, and we're talking about Rod Serling, of course, and The Twilight Zone, and Serling Fest 2022 coming your way in Binghamton, New York in August. Serlingfest.com?
0: Serlingfest2022.com.
1: Serlingfest2022.com. All right. You mentioned it, Orson Welles. I wasn't sure if that was an apocryphal story or not, that Orson Welles was originally slated to be the narrator. So they gave it some consideration?
0: Yes. I think the misconception on the Orson Welles things is what you said, is that he was never the original choice for narrator. There's been some discrepancies about that they originally wanted Orson Welles. What they originally, if you watch, you know, on the DVD collections, the Blu-ray collections, there is a demo version of the pilot episode, Where Is Everybody, that has a different announcer doing the introduction and the Twilight Zone theme, you know, the beginning introduction. That was Jason, Van Voorhees. I forget his full name, but so there was a different announcer for that. And then Rod took over from him. And it was just after the first season was done that they decided, you know, maybe we should have somebody on camera. And the first name they thought of was Orson Welles. And they said, and Rod actually, I had, you know, the, Rod was scheduled to fly to London to meet with Orson Welles. And I never was able to determine if he actually did follow through with that. But shortly afterward, he got the job, you know. So I think, like I said, I think he kind of objected to a certain extent. Probably, and he probably had a good standing to object, because Orson Welles would have wanted too much money. I mean, and by too much money, I mean any money, because they were already trying to cut the budget in every way they possibly could. They couldn't afford to go hire Orson Welles to be the narrator. So Rod came at the right price. So
1: right.
0: He got the job.
1: Well, we'll talk about the penny pinching in a moment. But if that meeting had taken place, I don't know, I'm imagining, you know, the Savoy Hotel or something. Boy, would I like to have been a fly on the wall for that conversation.
0: No doubt.
1: The meeting of those two minds. I'm sure Rod Serling must have been listening to the Mercury Theater back in 1938 with the War of the Worlds that night. Did he ever mention it?
0: I don't think he ever mentioned it, but yeah, I can't imagine he wasn't, yeah.
1: So the budgeting for The Twilight Zone, penny pinching, I guess, to say the least. They had to salvage props from elsewhere. Tell me about that.
0: Well, they reused props from themselves. I mean, so there, yeah, you'll see certain things throughout the series reused in various episodes, certain props. And they would get certain props from the MGM lot. You know, they use the spaceship from Forbidden Planet. You know, I mean, they would do that when they had to. And again, I think one of the amazing things about the Twilight Zone is that, you know, nobody really cares about that. Nobody cares that the aliens looked crummy. You know, nobody cares that the spaceship, you saw the wires on it. You know, I think watching the Twilight Zone, you know, that just wasn't the focus. You know, that wasn't what was important. You know, it was nice. I mean, every now and then, listen, Twilight Zone did some really cutting edge stuff for the time, for 1959, 1960. When you're talking about things like Eye of the Beholder, you know, the direction of Eye of the Beholder, where you have to go through a half an hour without seeing anyone's face, you know, and the way they use shadows. And I mean, the directing job by Douglas Hayes in that episode is just tremendous. I think it was Douglas Hayes. I hope I get that right. But things like that, or The Howling Man, another one I think of, where it's just, they made the most of these, you know, unusual sets. You know, you would see things like an episode like The Obsolete Man, where they have a doorway that's about 25 feet tall, and Burgess Meredith goes through this doorway that's 25 feet tall, and he goes to a table that's like 25 feet long, to a podium that Fritz Weaver is standing behind that's about 25 feet tall. I mean, it was just this. They use the settings, they use the those kind of things to such great effect that, you know, they didn't need a $1 million budget for special effects. You know, they got it done.
1: So five seasons.
0: Yes.
1: It was always in black and white, right? They never.
0: Oh yes, yeah.
1: Was there ever a consideration? I mean, for shooting in color?
0: Not during those five seasons. No. After the show ended, Rod wanted the Twilight Zone to continue. As much as he said he was burnt out and he was tired of it and everything else, I believe if somebody had come to him and said, "Yeah, we want to do another season of the show," he would have done it. And I do have some correspondence from him in the 60s saying, "Hey, what about this? What about an hour long Twilight Zone show in color? You know, why can't we do this?" And he wanted to bring it back. And he would have, if he had brought it back, it would have been in color. It would have been akin to Night Gallery.
1: They didn't. Was it originally a 30 and it moved to an hour, or was it an hour and they moved it to a 30?
0: No, it was originally a 30. It was a 30 for three seasons. And then it came back mid season. The next season at an hour length. They did 18 one-hour episodes, and then it came back for a full season of half-hour shows for a fifth season.
1: So was the feeling then that the hour-long just didn't work?
0: Pretty much, yeah. The hour-long are pretty universally seen as not as good as the half-hour shows. And I think Rod wanted the show to be an hour-long to begin with. It was originally proposed as an hour-long show, and it took some doing to get him to agree to make it a half an hour. And so he never quite got that idea out of his head. So when they proposed to do it an hour in the fourth season, he was all for it. It wasn't like it was against his will. He wanted to do it as an hour, and it just didn't quite go the way he wanted it to go. And so he didn't object when they said, "Let's go back to a half hour." He knew that that was a better format for the show.
1: And how were the ratings, like from the season one right through to the end?
0: They were never great, but they were never terrible. They were always just kind of borderline and enough to get the show renewed. Occasionally, it had some episodes that were very highly rated, had some good promotion behind certain episodes and everything. So occasionally the ratings would spike, but they were never great. But they were good enough to renew, and it also had the prestige, and it had Rod Serling, and he really was the biggest name as far as writers go in television at the time. So they were willing to go with the show when it was decent ratings and had some prestige to it. They were willing to keep it going.
1: The theme song. We have to talk about the theme song. And those, you know, do, do, do, do. You need three notes. It's worldwide. It's one of the great brands, dare I say, in the history of marketing, you know, like right up there with Coca-Cola or I don't know, CNN once upon a time. It's become such a touchstone, but they never used that in the first season, did they? Did that come in later?
0: That didn't come in until the fourth season, actually. Well, the fourth season, you know, I should check myself, because I'm thinking the music and the actual visual. The visual of the door and the eyeball and the window and everything, that was fourth season. That came in the fourth season, and that was with the doo-doo-doo-doo theme song. But the Doo-Doo-Doo may have actually also been in the third season. They just changed the visual. So I think it was the third season, actually. But the original, the first two seasons, certainly the first season, was the much more dramatic, so to speak, and ethereal, much more ethereal music with there is a fifth dimension beyond that which is known to man. And you kind of see the gauzy filter going across the screen. His dimension is vast as space and his time is infinity. So that was the original, yeah. But the Doo-Doo-Doo-Doo is the one that's stuck in everybody's brain and stuck in the popular culture forever. You just say those, like you said, four notes and you know exactly what you're talking about.
1: Do we know the origin of that song, who wrote it and how it came out, how it came out?
0: It was Bernard Herrmann, I believe. Marius Constant and Bernard Herrmann were the two main ones who wrote the two themes for the Twilight Zone. And I believe that one was Bernard Herrmann. And I don't know the story behind how he actually came up with that. But it was a stroke of genius, apparently, because, it's just immediately recognizable.
1: Yeah, what I want to know is the estate still receiving royalties for that?
0: For the song? For the theme? Yeah. That I don't know. I mean, I'm sure it was, a work for hire, as they say, So he likely didn't get full ownership of the music. I'm sure about that. But hopefully he got a little something. Yeah, I'm hoping he got a little something out of it.
1: All right. We are approaching the top of the hour, and we'll get ready, settle in for hour two. Nicholas Parisi, my guest. We're talking about the life and work and imagination of Rod Serling. Don't forget, Serling Fest 2022 coming to Binghamton, New York in August. SerlingFest2022.com, the website. All right, hold tight. We'll be back with more right after these.

0: from Toronto, Canada, Earth, The Conspiracy Show with Richard Sarrett on Zoomer Radio.
1: 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Nicholas Parisi is with us, and we are celebrating the legacy of Rod Serling. And Nicholas serves on the board of directors for the Rod Serling Memorial Foundation, a charitable organization dedicated to preserving and promoting Rod's legacy. He's a former staff writer, editor for Good Times Magazine in Long Island, and again, the author of Rod Serling, His Life, Work, and Imagination, with a foreword by Rod's daughter, Anne Serling. So, how did you get to meet Anne?
2: I first met Anne when she was doing a reading for her book, As I Knew Him, My Dad, Rod Serling. And she was doing an appearance for that. And I was working on my book at the time. And I had written an outline of my book, and a pretty detailed outline of my book. And I brought it to her. I met her and her husband, and I brought it to her and I said, hey, this is what I'm working on, and I'd love to get your opinion on it. And I gave it to her. And she called me the next day and said, this is wonderful. This is tremendous. I hope you do this. Please do this. Please finish this. It's exactly what's needed. Because again, I the one thing about my book is that it's the first book that covers Rod Serling's entire career from show number one to show number end, you know, and it covers them in a way that other books have not covered them, in a show by show, series by series basis. So I think she was very, you know, intrigued by the idea that she would finally, that there would finally be a record, you know, an official record of here's Rod Serling's body of work. Bam, that's it. You know, this is it. So she encouraged me, and she was instrumental in just, I mean, when you get the endorsement of the man's daughter, you're gonna do what she says, you know. So I went and finished the book, you know. So, and she was kind enough to offer to write the foreword for me. So, and we've been friends ever since. And that's you know, and I always have to give credit to her book, because her book, As I Knew Him, My Dad, Rod Serling, is just a beautiful memoir. It's the book that if you feel like there's any part of Rod Serling that you don't know about, get her book, you know, get her book instead of mine, you know, and read that, because you'll get a picture of the man that you had not had before, of the father, the human being, you know, in her book. It's really a tremendous piece of work.
1: Well, I've not read it, but was he like an attentive dad? Because it seemed to be so wrapped up in his work. I imagine him as just like a workaholic. Was he an attentive dad?
2: Yeah, I think he was cloned. At some point he was cloned, because there had to be two or three Rod Serlings running around at some point, because I don't know how he was able to accomplish all the things that he did. But seriously, the amazing thing about Anne's recollections and Anne's book is the fact that, yes, he was. He wasn't necessarily, let's put it this way. She says that she and her sister Jody never felt like they were without dad. They always felt that he was there, and he was approachable. You know, he had his office, you know, on the grounds. He had his office next to the pool, you know, at the house. And when they would come to New York, when they would come to Ithaca, and they had their lake house, you know, he would be working on the boat. He dictated. So he would be dictating on the boat, but he was there, you know. So they always felt that he was approachable and accessible. So no matter how much work he was doing, and it was a tremendous amount of work that he did. So that is one amazing thing that you'll get from her book, is how was he able to do this? I'm not real sure.
1: So if I'm remembering correctly, he wrote 92 out of the 156 episodes over five seasons. I mean, there's prolific, correct, and then there's like Rod Serling. How did he work? Do you have a sense of how he wrote and his working habits?
2: Yeah, well, the first thing, like I said, is that very unusual for a writer. He dictated all of his scripts. He dictated everything. He started out like everybody does. He started out by typing in the, you know, 1950 to say 1954. About, he would type just like, you know, two fingers back, hunt and peck, you know. But right around 1955, he started to dictate his scripts, because he felt that his mind was working too fast for his fingers and couldn't type fast enough. And he wanted to just get it out. So he started to dictate. And his process was he would dictate the script pretty much straight through, give it to his secretary to type up, and she would give him back the printed copy. And then he would go through it and line edit it. He would go back and, you know, he'd go and make notes, and then he would, and then he would dictate the edits. So he would dictate Marge, you know, his secretary's name is Marge, page three here, let's take it from here. And he would dictate the changes, you know, and he would go through it and she'd give him the next draft, and that would usually probably be it. So, and he would work generally, you know, morning until lunchtime, take that long lunch break, and then work a couple hours after lunch, and that was pretty much it. Or during Twilight Zone days, he would be, you know, he'd work in the morning, then go to the studio, and he'd be at the studio, you know, till nighttime, and then come home after work, you know. So he would put the Twilight Zone to bed every day, you know. But yeah, so he worked and worked and wrote and wrote and wrote and wrote. It's amazing the amount of stuff that he wrote in a short lifetime.
1: How did he write dialogue so well? I mean, I met Richard Matheson Jr. Interviewed him, and his dad, you know, great writer as well. One of the core four, as we'll discuss. But yeah. And he talked about, you know, to be a great writer of dialogue, you have to be a great listener.
2: Yeah.
1: How did Rod master writing dialogue?
2: I think that is the essence right there. You have to be a listener. And Rod Serling was, you know, I mentioned before that he was a very personable guy, and he got along with pretty much everybody, and he had a lot of friends. And I think one of the things that endeared Rod Serling to people was that he was interested in people. He really, if you talk, I mean, I was 5 years old when the man died, so I never met Rod Serling. I wish I could have met Rod Serling. I feel like I met Rod Serling sometimes, but if you listen to the people who knew Rod Serling or took his classes, because he taught for a long time, or just interacted with him, they would say that, you know, when you talked to Rod Serling, he looked you in the eye and he listened to what you said. And how amazing that, you know, he was never the Hollywood, you know, the Hollywood personality. Looking at his watch and saying, "Hey, nice to meet you. I got to get out of here." If you want something to talk to Rod Serling about, he would sit there and listen to you. So yes, he listened to the way people spoke, and he translated that into his work. And he had a great ear for dialogue. It was certainly his biggest strength as a writer.
1: Right. Would he also script out the stage direction or the?
2: Often, yeah. Often he would. Yes. In the Twilight Zone, certainly. He would script out the camera angles and things like that, close up, for, you know, medium shot, that kind of stuff. He would script that out, and pretty much, yeah, pretty much the same throughout his career. I don't think he ever really strayed away from that. I mean, he might have cut down on it a little bit later in his career, but not much. He would include that stuff.
1: Was he always a chain smoker?
2: Yeah, I think probably from the time he joined the Army. Yeah, I don't know if he smoked before that. He probably did, but I think the Army is where it really kicked in. And who knows how much he smoked? It was just, yeah, it was constant.
1: So we mentioned Richard Matheson. So there was what you call the core four group of writers: Serling, who wrote the bulk 92 out of 156 episodes. We mentioned Richard Matheson. Who were the other in the core four?
2: Charles Beaumont would be the next one for sure, and George Clayton Johnson is the one that I would include in that four. George Clayton Johnson wrote Kick the Can, A Game of Pool, Nothing in the Dark with Robert Redford. He wrote some real classic episodes, George Clayton Johnson. I think Earl Hamner Jr. wrote more episodes than George Clayton Johnson, but George Clayton Johnson wrote better episodes by far. I mean, not to bag on Earl Hamner, but he was not quite the right writer for the Twilight Zone. His episodes are pretty forgettable. But those were the four. And I wish I knew the numbers on what each of them wrote. But between Rod and those three writers, so in those four, I believe they wrote, I think it was like 130 out of the 156. So I think there were only like 26 episodes written by other people than those four writers.
1: So, as an expert on Rod Serling, if you didn't know who wrote what episode, and you didn't look at the end credits, would you be able to tell? Oh, that's a Charles Beaumont, or that's a George Clayton Johnson, or no, that's a Serling.
2: I can certainly tell. If I'm trying to think about, well, I'll tell you one. I actually did get fooled by one. Not too long. How long ago would it be? About maybe 15 years ago, I was watching, and one of my favorite episodes, probably top 20, is an episode called, it's an underrated episode called The Trouble with Templeton. It's an episode about an aging actor who wants to go back in time to when he was younger and his glory days on the stage. And he goes back in time and his friends realize that he's come back in time, including his girlfriend. And they push him out. They say, you don't belong here. You need to go back to your own time. And the girl, and there's a scene in this episode that is just so beautiful where the woman, his girlfriend, has to play this part. She has to play the act. She has to act like she doesn't want him there because she knows it's better for him to be in the present. He shouldn't be in the past. And she pushes him out. And the moment he leaves, you see the emotion just come over her face. Like, what did I had to do something I didn't want to do. And when I watched that episode like 15 years ago, I thought it was Serling. I thought for sure it was Serling. And it turned out it was a man named E. Jack Newman. It was the only episode he ever wrote for the show. And I was shocked when I said, oh my God, I can't believe that wasn't a Serling. But one thing you will find, I think, is that E. Jack Newman in that episode, and there were a couple of times George Clayton Johnson where I think that George Clayton Johnson was emulating Rod Serling just to a certain extent. So I think that in his episodes, there's sometimes where I feel like it's an extension of Rod Serling. You know, he kind of emulated him a little bit. But Beaumont and Matheson, they have very, very distinctive styles. You know, they stood out like a sore thumb.
1: And who decided on the core four? Was it the producers? Did Serling have input?
2: It was mainly Serling and Chuck Beaumont. Chuck Beaumont Buck Houghton. Buck Houghton was the producer for the first three seasons of The Twilight Zone. And Serling and Buck Houghton were a great team. They really worked well together, and they had a real similar vision for the show. And so Rod met Beaumont and Matheson right off the bat when he screened the pilot, and they were recommended to him by Ray Bradbury. Ray Bradbury recommended these guys and along with George Clayton Johnson. And so they were at the screening of the pilot, and they kind of, you know, they met Serling and Rod invited them to submit their scripts. And I think it was just serendipity. It was just what an amazing bolt of luck, because they were so perfect. They were just perfect for the show. And, you know, and Rod just accepted their scripts, never edited them, never changed a word. I mean, he just took them exactly as they were and aired them. I mean, that was how well they worked together.
1: He never rewrote. Did he have that power? Could he have?
2: Oh, yeah. Oh, sure. Rod Serling, I mean, he owned half the show. You know, he owned half the interest in the films. And like I said, he was the executive producer. He was, you know, so he had the power to do pretty much anything. And, you know, Charles Beaumont wrote a very famous article right at the beginning of the series for the Magazine of Fantasy and Science Fiction about how when he gave his first script to Serling, it was a script called Perchance to Dream. Great, great episode about a man who thinks he's having a recurring nightmare, and he has a heart condition, and he thinks he's going to die in his sleep because he can't handle this nightmare. And he says, when I gave this script to Serling, I figured, all right, it's going to be chopped up. It's going to be edited. You know, I understand this is television. And you know, even though Rod told me, you know, don't worry about the little old lady in Dubuque. She'll get it. She'll understand it. Don't worry about it. Just write for yourself. Write it the way you want it to be. And Charles Beaumont said, when it aired, I was amazed that not a word had been changed, not a line. He was amazed. And so that kind of thing endeared writers to Rod Serling, because they knew this guy's going to respect my work. And if he was going to change something, he'd call me and say, hey, Chuck, you know, maybe we should work on this or something. He wasn't just going to take a pencil and change a line, you know. So, yeah, that was, you know, so most of the time, Beaumont and Matheson, their scripts were aired untouched.
1: True or false? They accepted scripts from viewers.
2: True and false. At the very beginning, Rod had this brilliant idea that, yeah, we'll open up floodgates. Let viewers send in their scripts, send in their ideas, and see what comes in. And he said, you know, they got like 500 scripts, and like one of them was even remotely passed. So he stopped that practice pretty much right away. So none of those scripts ever aired, and yeah, he regretted that decision pretty quick.
1: Yeah, give those to the Outer Limits. Was there kind of a friendly competition with similar shows?
2: Well, Outer Limits came after The Twilight Zone, so there wasn't. I do know that Serling enjoyed The Outer Limits. He enjoyed Joseph Steranko was the main writer and creator of The Outer Limits, and he admired him. He thought he did good work and everything. But no, so there was never really any any competition or anything. One Step Beyond actually came before The Twilight Zone. So that had a little bit of an overlap with The Twilight Zone. But again, Twilight Zone was not, it was unique. It wasn't either of those shows. You know, it was its own thing, really.
1: Charles Beaumont, he was the one that died quite young. He was only, I don't know, maybe 40, but he looked maybe twice that age. What happened to Charles Beaumont?
2: He was stricken with a rare brain disease, a brain disorder that is akin to Alzheimer's disease, akin to early onset Alzheimer's disease. And he was like 35, I believe, when he contracted it. And yeah, he aged incredibly quick to the point where when he died, yeah, he looked like he was 70 years old. And when he first started experiencing the symptoms of it, people thought he was a drunk. You know, people thought that he was, they thought he was a drinker because he appeared drunk. He would slur his words. He couldn't quite think as clearly as he used to. And several of the Twilight Zone scripts that were credited to Charles Beaumont later in the show were not written by Charles Beaumont. He would farm out his work because he just couldn't handle it anymore. He couldn't do it. He had ideas and maybe it was based on his short story, but other people like John Tomerlin would write his scripts and ghostwrite them. And they did it out of friendship to him. They didn't get credit. They got paid, but they didn't get credit. And they did it because they knew what he was going through and they wanted to help. And he had so many writing assignments that he just couldn't handle them. So yeah, it's a tragic, tragic story. Charles Beaumont was a brilliant writer. I mean, just a brilliant writer. He wrote novels. He wrote short stories. He wrote some of the greatest Twilight Zone episodes. The Howling Man is one of my favorites. Shadow Play is another of my favorites, both Charles Beaumont stories. And he died way, way, way too young.
1: I'm wondering what it was like on the set. I was on YouTube recently and I saw Clint Howard, Ron Howard's brother, reminiscing about life on the Andy Griffith Show, Andy of Mayberry, it was like such a family on screen and off screen, and they had all of these home movies, behind the scenes. Was there anything comparable like that on the Twilight Zone set?
2: I don't think so, and you could imagine why, because there weren't any continuing characters on the Twilight Zone, you know, so it wasn't like they had a chance to really bond over the course of a season or whatever, but Rod Serling and Charles Beaumont certainly had that kind of friendship, and I keep saying Charles Beaumont, I mean Buck Houghton, Rod Serling and Buck Houghton had that kind of relationship, they were close friends and everything, and so there was that, and with the other writers, yeah, I should say Charles Beaumont, because they were all very good friends, Charles Beaumont, Richard Matheson, and Serling, and George Clayton Johnson, they were all very close. So that kind of thing. But there was, no continuing characters that could kind of develop that kind of relationship.
1: Right. But did Anne Serling spend any time on the set?
2: I believe she talks about one time being on the set when she was very young. Anne was born in, I'm going to probably date her. Let's put it this way. I think she was only like 5 years old when the show was on. So she was very young. And she remembers being on the set and just remembering like a stairway that went to nowhere and thinking that was so weird, like where these stairs go and they just end, you know, like that kind of thing. But no, nothing, no real stories about like antics on the set or anything like that.
1: So we think of the Twilight Zone primarily as science fiction and fantasy, but occasionally the show would break format. There's an episode with Carol Burnett and Jesse White, who I remember he's the original Maytag repairman, but that's not fair. He did so much more than that. But as a kid, I remember Jesse White as the Maytag repairman. And that was just an out-and-out comedy.
2: They actually did several comedies. And the one of the big ironies of Rod Serling's life, actually, or as a writer in his writing life, is that Rod Serling loved comedy. And, you know, you think of Rod Serling as being this dour, scary kind of guy and everything. Rod Serling was a cut-up. Rod Serling loved comedy. He did impressions. He was a student of comedy. He would go watch, you know, Milton Berle or watch Red Skelton and just to absorb it, you know. And so he always wanted to write comedy. It never quite came through, certainly not in The Twilight Zone. The episode with Carol Burnett, I don't particularly like that one, but it's a memorable one for her, I think. Because she's in it, I mean. And, so there was that one. There was, there's a few other comedies that, mainly I'm trying to think if anybody else wrote a comedy. I think mainly was just Rod, like an episode like Mr. Beavis is kind of the companion piece to Cavender Is Coming is the episode with Carol Burnett. Mr. Beavis is about a guy who has a guardian angel, and he's kind of a, weird kind of, goofball kind of guy. And And, you know, he was always getting into trouble at work because he's just, you know, he's a goofball, you know, that kind of thing. And that was a kind of lighthearted comedy. And I like that one better than Cavender, actually. And, you know, there's a couple of others. Showdown with Rance McGrew, about a Western guy who's a guy acts in a Western, and Jesse James comes back from the dead to tell him that he's given him a bad name because they're portraying all these characters in the wrong way. And, you know, wants to like rewrite the show because, you know, I thought there's some laughs in that one. But Rod's comedies never, you know, they never quite made it, and at least as well as the other ones did, obviously.
1: Well, they say that's the hardest thing to do, right? Is comedy.
2: Yeah.
1: All right, another time out awaits. Nicholas Parisi stays with us as we continue to pay tribute to the legacy of Rod Serling. Don't go away. 156 episodes, 5 seasons. What was the shooting schedule like for The Twilight Zone?
2: They shot most episodes in 3 days. Yeah, I mean, if they got a rehearsal on the first day, maybe, and then 2 days more. I mean, so it was each episode was done pretty much three days.
1: Wow. Did they do a table read?
2: I don't know. I think they probably occasionally did. Yeah, I think probably they did a table read more often than they did a full-blown rehearsal, I would think, just because of the time constraints, I would think. But yeah, I don't know that for sure.
1: And was it like a one-camera shoot and they would block it out, or was it like three cameras or...?
2: There were multiple cameras, but I couldn't tell you the specifics. That's something I did not get into, the technical stuff about the production of the show.
1: So we were talking about Cavender is Calling and some of the other episodes that broke with the format. There's another episode that sort of broke the format, The Silence, because there's no elements of supernatural or sci-fi at all. It's just like a drama, almost like a psychological thriller even. So tell me about The Silence for those who haven't seen it. You write about it a lot in your book.
2: Yeah, I was going to say, I love The Silence, and I did not intend this. This was not a purposeful thing, but when I was writing my book, I found that I wrote more about The Silence than I did about any other Twilight Zone episode. And it was just because I found that I had more to say about it for whatever reason. And The Silence is somewhat polarizing because, as you said, it doesn't have any science fiction or supernatural aspect to it. And some people, you know, fellow Twilight Zone fans I know, don't like it for that reason. They think, you know, it could have been an episode of Alfred Hitchcock. And so why, you know, it's not really a Twilight Zone. So, but I don't see it that way. I just see it as a great piece of TV. I don't really care. It was a Twilight Zone. It was aired on the Twilight Zone. So for me, it's a great piece of TV and it's a Twilight Zone. So it's a great Twilight Zone. I don't, you know, really care if it was, you know, in the realm of something else. But The Silence is, again, you know, for those who don't know, it's about a boor, you know, set in a gentleman's club. You know, it's a gentleman's club, all wealthy to-do people. And this one particular member of the club just can't shut up. I mean, he just comes to the club and just yaps and yaps and yaps. And there's one character that really just can't stand it anymore. The rest of the people who are there kind of deal with it, and they deal with it. But this guy just can't handle it. And he finally bets the man $500,000 that he can't stay quiet for a year. And the bet is that, to prove that he's, you know, going to be quiet for a year, they're going to put him in a booth where they can observe him at every moment of the day. He'll be there. He'll have everything he needs, like food and water and TV, books and whatever else he needs, but he can't speak. And the episode builds the tension, you know, can this guy make it through the year? And as the time goes on, the man who made the bet with him is, first, he's pleading with him to cut the bet. I'll give you $15,000 if you get out now. Just we'll cut it now. We'll call it even. And the guy won't take the bait. And then he finally starts trying to bait the guy into saying something by, you know, spreading rumors about his wife. Hey, I saw your wife out, but then, you know, and seeing, hoping that will do it, and that won't do it. And he finally makes it through the year without speaking. And he comes out to collect. And it turns out the guy who made the bet never had the money. He was a member of the club, but he had used up his fortune years and years ago. He was destitute. He had no money and he couldn't pay the guy. And then that's the first twist. And this is one of a couple episodes that have kind of a double twist. The second twist is that the reason this guy was able to do the year without speaking is that before he went in there, he had surgery done and he has vocal cords cut. And he shows you the scar on his neck where he had the vocal cords cut. So it's, what I found, and the reason I wrote so much about it in the book, was that it's such a brilliant piece of writing. I think I'm using that word brilliant a lot, but it's kind of the best word for this. It's such an amazing piece of writing on Serling's point, in the fact that in 30 minutes, and not even 30 minutes because commercials, 24 minutes, mm-hmm. he takes your sympathies. And they start with this guy who's making the bet because this other guy is really a bore. He's a pain in the butt. And he's, you know, you want this guy to shut up. So your sympathies are with the guy who's making the bet. Yeah, get this guy to shut up. And then gradually your sympathies go to the other guy because this guy is now shit turning. He's starting to say, he's starting to spread rumors and say things he shouldn't say. And you know, so your sympathy is turning to him. And then when the guy comes out and this guy says, I don't have the money. Well, you would think, all right, now he's clearly the villain here. He made this bet and didn't have the money, but he's sincere. He tells this guy, listen, I would have begged on the street. I would have begged on the street if I could have got you the money. I would have done anything. I wanted to get you out of there early. I couldn't do it, and I'm a fraud. And he tells the whole club, I'm a fraud. I don't deserve to be here. I'm going to resign my membership immediately. And he's repentant. I mean, you know, so he now all of a sudden, whoa, wait a second. Now your sympathies are going the other way. And then this guy says, I cheated. I cut my vocal cords. I would never have been able to spend a year being silent. I had to go to extreme means to be silent. So you're sympathized with him. Oh, man, he cut his vocal cords? Wow, that's terrible. But at the same time, he cheated. He knew he couldn't do it. So it's this moral dilemma of back and forth. And neither of the characters are to blame completely or to like completely. And Serling's, the way he develops that episode is just amazing. I think that's, you know, if you talk about, you know, writing classes, you want a writing class, take that script and teach that to somebody, because it starts with the economy of language. That's the economy of language that Rod Serling was able to do, particularly in that episode, is incredible. I mean, he starts with the very first scene in the show is the boar talking his head off at these other people. And he's saying things like, you know, I was talking to so-and-so today, and he gives you the name. I was talking to so-and-so, and he says he did do this and do that. And you know that name that he's dropped is a name drop. It's a fictional name. It's a mythical name. It doesn't mean anything to us watching the show, but you know it's a name drop. You know the other people saying, oh, God, now he's telling us how he's friends with the mayor again, you know, that kind of thing. And it's in two lines. You get the total sense of his character. You get the total sense of the character and the dynamic between him and the rest of the club in, like, 2 minutes of dialogue, if that. 2 minutes of dialogue. And then same thing with the other character, where, you know, the character who makes the bet is sitting there with the other guy saying, do you believe this guy? He's going on and he's gritting his teeth and saying, and it's just, it's an amazing bit of characterization in dialogue. You know, he's talking about how great Serling was with dialogue. Well, this was dialogue that established characteristics in every word. Not a word is wasted in an episode. And it's just, it's a clinic. It's a television writing clinic.
1: You mentioned the two twists there. There's a third one, which is not known necessarily to people watching the episode, but it has to do with this interesting backstory about the loudmouth boar. Do you know what I'm referring to?
2: His wife, you're talking about,
1: he gets in a bar fight.
2: The backstory. Yes. Well, that's actually the guy who makes the bet.
1: It's the guy that makes the bet.
2: Yeah. I forget his name. Okay. What is the actor's name? French Otone, very good actor. Yeah, he got into a bar fight while the episode was filming. And so if you watch it now and you know that, watch particularly for the scenes where he is talking to the character in the booth, in the silent booth. When he's talking to him, he has his face pressed up against the glass. So you can only see one side of his face because the other side of his face was mangled from getting beat up. And you would never know that from watching it. But now if you know, watch it, you'll notice they never show that left, I think the left side of his face from a certain point forward in the episode.
1: Oh, it's amazing. You know, while you were telling that story, I watched, I had this deluxe edition of Network, which I mentioned earlier because it's my favorite film, and it's, you know, the little extras, you get the bonus material. So you have Sidney Lumet doing the commentary, you know, while the movie's playing, and you learn all of these amazing, you know, backstories. And, oh, well, in this scene, it was raining. So when Howard Beale is walking through the streets of New York, it wasn't raining, so we had to...
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1: We brought in the rain machine and all of this stuff. How cool would it have been, because, you know, Serling died in 75, but to have him available to do the commentaries on all of those episodes.
2: Yeah, well, you know, the amazing thing is that there is some Serling commentary on some episodes in some of the DVD releases, in the Blu-ray. because Rod taught for a long time, and in teaching, he would very often use his own work as examples of things. So they were able to take some of Rod's teaching audio and put it to the episodes. For example, during Walking Distance in Twilight Zone, you have Rod Serling talking about, you know, what he was thinking when he wrote, you know, this scene or whatever, and talking about Gig Young's performance in the episode and things like that. And there's a bunch like that, actually, that because he brought up his own work, you know, a lot as examples of what to do and what not to do, usually what not to do, again, because Rod was such a critic of his own work. So yeah, you do actually have that on a handful of episodes at least.
1: Oh, very cool. Where did he teach writing?
2: He taught at Ithaca College for several years, from around the late 60s until he died in 75, really mid 60s until 75. And he taught at Antioch College. Actually, after we talked about, you know, there were three seasons of The Twilight Zone at a half an hour, and then it was 1 hour. Well, in between the third and fourth season, Rod Serling decided he was going to take a break, and he went back to Yellow Springs, Ohio, where he went to college. He went to Antioch, and he taught. So he taught several classes at Antioch in the interim between the third and fourth season of The Twilight Zone, and actually even during the fourth season of The Twilight Zone. And that's one reason why he wasn't quite as involved with The Twilight Zone as much in the fourth and fifth seasons as he had been previously. But so he taught there, and he loved teaching. He loved interacting with the students. It was something he was good at, and yeah, he really enjoyed it.
1: Wow. You imagine taking a writing course from Rod Serling and maybe having one of your short stories with his comments written on the margins. That's something you would frame. Let's talk about a favorite episode of many people, and it's probably on most people's top 10 list, Burgess Meredith and his most famous episode, Time Enough at Last. Tell listeners who don't know about the episode, give us a little summary, and we'll talk about that one.
2: Yeah, Time Enough at Last was written by Rod Serling, based on a short story by Lynn Venable, a woman who I don't think published more than half a dozen short stories in her life, I think, but this was one of them. I don't think she published many more. But, and you know what, I shouldn't even say a woman, because Lynn, I guess, could be a man. I don't even know for sure if it's a woman or a man, but anyway, Lynn Venable. And it's about a bank teller who loves to read. He loves to read. Not only does he love to read, he's obsessed with reading. He's a bibliophile. He loves to read so much that he reads at work. And he's a bank teller, and he's making mistakes because he's constantly reading and not paying attention to his job. And one of his daily rituals is to get away from his boss and the customers, he will take his lunch break in the vault, in the bank vault. So he'll go and he'll take a book and he'll go down to the vault and to get away and read. And one day he goes down to the vault to read, and there's a gigantic bang, and his glasses fall off, and he wears, you know, very thick glasses, and he stumbles out of the vault to discover that there's been a bomb has been dropped. The nuclear war has started. The bomb has been dropped on America, and he very well may be the last man on Earth. And he's stumbling through the wreckage, finding his coworkers and his boss and everybody else. And the only thing that saved him was being in the bank vault. And you follow him through the episode, you know, as he's searching for food and, you know, it's kind of scavenging, searching for it, see if there's anybody still alive, and gradually becoming more despondent, you know, realizing that he very well may be the last person on Earth. And he finds a sporting goods store with a gun, and he finds a gun, and decides, I'm gonna end things. I'm gonna, you know, God wouldn't want me to be like you. God wouldn't hold it against me if I ended my life right now. But now, because there's nothing to live for. And the moment he's going to pull the trigger, he sees in the distance the public library. And the public library had been destroyed, but of course the books are all there. And so he goes crazy. He goes, oh, I have all the books. I have all the books that I can read, all the books I could ever want. He's going to set them up. I'm going to read these in January, and these in February, and these in March. And he sets them all up on the steps, and he sits down to read that first book. And I have time enough at last to read books. And he bends over to read the first book, and his glasses fall off and break on the concrete. And he's so blind, you see that, you know, he can't read. He can't read a word, and he's completely, he might as well be blind. And it's an ending that's a punch in the gut. I mean, it's just, you know, I get goosebumps telling you about it, really, like, and I've seen it 50 times, you know, it's a punch in the gut, because at least as far as I'm concerned, this is the character in Twilight Zone history that did not deserve what he got. All he wanted to do was read, and this comes along, and Burgess Meredith's last lines are, it's not fair at all. He's crying, and he says, it's not fair. And that's what you feel as a viewer. I felt I mean, you feel this is not fair. This is not poetic justice. This is maybe poetic, but it ain't justice. This is injustice, you know? And it's one of the most famous twist endings in Twilight Zone history. And that is the twist ending from the short story, by the way. I mean, Rod didn't come up with that. That was the twist ending. So it's a terrific ending. And, you know, Rod saw it that way. In the book, I quote from a letter that he responded to. Somebody had written to tell him how cruel that ending was. And he agrees. He says, yeah, you know, we were going for irony, but we kind of came across as sadism. It was really pretty cruel, you know? But the amazing thing is years and years and years after seeing this episode 20 times and always thinking that that was the only possible interpretation of that episode, I've heard from people who say, no, he got exactly what he deserved because he wanted to be estranged from people. All he wanted to do was read. He didn't want to be around people. He wanted to deal with people. He didn't want to interact with people. He just wanted to read, and he blew off the humanity for his whole life. And now he's going to have to live without humanity because, you know, he had to go read, and now they're all taken away from him, and he's going to get his just desserts. And nice as that may sound, I think it's nonsense. I think it's bull. There's no way. Because I think what's on the screen, if you really see what's on the screen, it's not that he wants to get away and read. He's constantly trying to share his love of books with people, with his wife, who's one of the worst characters in Twilight Zone history. She tears the pages out of his books and, you know, scribbles on the pages. I mean, but he tries to share his love of reading with his wife. He wants to read poetry to her. He tells her, oh, there's some beautiful things in here. Let me read this to you. Or he tells his boss, have you ever read David Copperfield? I want to tell you about the character. You know, there's this pet character in there. You know, that's amazing. And so it was never totally an internal thing with him. And it wasn't like he was just talking to these people, like talking down at them, saying how much I love this book. And, you know, he wanted to share it with them. He wanted the dialogue. So I think he was always yearning for human companionship. It was just that in this world, and by this world, I mean the world of that episode, not necessarily the world we live in. I think that, and this is a point I make in the book, I think that that world of that episode is not necessarily our world, even before the bomb drops. I think before the bomb drops, that world is a dystopia. It's a world where intelligence is frowned upon and shunned. It's a world where the word reader is an epithet. I mean, his boss calls him, you are a reader. Like, it's the worst thing in the world, you know, like it's an epithet. Yeah, it's a pejorative. I mean, his wife is a terrible, terrible woman who, you know, thinks that reading all literature is doggerel. I mean, so this is a world that really hates the written word and hates literature, I think. And so he was living in that world. And so he found himself to be the only one who had this love of words, and he wanted to share it with people. And there was no way to share it in this particular, you know, setting.
1: Maybe that's one that Rod Serling, if he could have, he would have taken that back and maybe did a rewrite. A favorite non-Rod Serling episode for you, would it be the Howling Man?
2: Yes, I think that would probably be my top. Yeah. For a long time, that was probably my favorite episode, period, actually. And over the years, it's kind of slipped a little bit, but I still love it. Yeah, it's probably my favorite, yeah.
1: So tell us about the episode. What happens?
2: Howling Man is written by Charles Beaumont, based on his short story. And it's about a man on a walking trip through Europe during World War II, before World War II. And he gets lost in a storm, and he stops at a castle or a monastery for help, for shelter from the storm. He just wants to stay for a little while, and they try to turn him away. No, you can't stay here. And, you know, why can't I stay here? I just want some food. Just give me a night, and they can't stay here. Well, it turns out that the brothers there believe that they have locked up the devil. They caught the devil, and they've locked him up in a cell. And of course, they don't want anybody to know about it. Certainly not somebody who just walked in off the street. And he, you know, they tell him to stay away from the door. Don't listen to him howling. He's going to howl. He's going to try to get out. Just don't pay attention to him. And despite all the warnings, he doesn't believe them, and he lets the man, who he thinks is just a man, out. And the man turns into the devil, and he is the devil, and he escapes. And so for the rest of this man's life, he's going to dedicate himself to making up for what he did. He's going to recapture the devil. In the end of the episode, he shows that, yes, he did. He recaptured him, and he has to go out to call Brother Jerome to bring him back, but he has a maid there. Don't go near the door. And of course, the maid goes to the door and lets him out again. Yeah. So, and the catch at the end of the episode, the closing narration is, you can catch the devil, but you can't hold him long. So I always loved that episode, the visuals of it, the direction of it. It's a scary episode. It's a great one.
1: Where does, on your list of top 10, or maybe it's not in your top 10, I don't know, I don't want to be presumptuous here, Terror at 20,000 Feet with William Shatner?
2: I usually put that maybe just outside my top 10, somewhere like 11, 12, somewhere in there. Yeah, it's a great episode. Shatner is great in it. I defend William Shatner to the end. You know, if anybody thinks William Shatner overacts, he's a bad actor, watch Nightmare 20,000 Feet. He's a great performance and an understated performance, especially compared to John Lithgow in the movie version of it. You know, so yeah, I put that just right outside my top 10, bro.
1: This is Richard Matheson's episode, right?
2: Yep. Yes.
1: Okay. Yes. Just give us briefly a summary. What happens?
2: That's Bob Wilson is William Shatner's character's name. Bob Wilson is flying home with his wife from a mental institution. He had been in an asylum. He had a nervous breakdown. I shouldn't say an asylum, but he had a nervous breakdown, and he was in an institution for a while. And his nervous breakdown occurred on an airplane. And he's flying home from that with his wife, and he looks out the window and he sees a creature on the wing of the plane. And of course, in true Twilight Zone fashion, he's the only one who can see the creature. Every time anybody else looks out the window, the creature has floated away or jumped away, and he can't convince anybody that there's a creature on the wing of the plane, but he has to trust his own senses. He has to trust that, yeah, I'm not going crazy. I'm not losing it. There is a creature out there. And he's able to steal a gun from a security officer on the plane, opens the hatch and starts shooting at the gremlin, and the plane is able to land through the storm and everything else. And again, they think he's crazy. He's in a straitjacket, and he says he's okay. And he says, "Yeah, I know I'm okay. I'm the only one who does know right now." And then they pan up to the wing of the plane, and you see the wing of the plane has been clawed up, and it's torn up the planks. You know, so something, you know, lightning didn't do that. Something did. So soon enough, they're going to realize that he was right, that there was something on the plane.
1: Shatner's castmate on Star Trek, George Takei, Sulu, Mr. Sulu on Star Trek, he appeared in an episode called The Encounter, and I haven't seen it, and I don't know whether it's because it wasn't included in the syndication but what is so controversial about this episode, The Encounter?
2: Well, today, probably not too much, but at the time, it was considered controversial. And yes, it was not included in the initial syndication package, so it was not seen for like 25 years after it aired. And what was controversial about it was it's a good episode. It's about George Takei plays a gardener. He's a gardener for this man, and he's on the grounds, and this guy is cleaning out his attic, and George Takei goes up to meet this guy in the attic to talk about what this guy is cleaning out his attic. And George Takei goes up to meet this guy in the attic to talk about whatever, talking about the yard or whatever it may be.

0: groups, of course, said, whoa, whoa, whoa, whoa, whoa. There is no evidence whatsoever that any Asian American was a spy, you know, that aided the Japanese in the attack. And to insinuate that is really problematic. And I would agree. I would agree. Even in a fictional setting, that's not not a good message to be sending. So after the complaints, the episode was just it wasn't aired again, and they just held that as syndication. And now you can find it on obviously the DVD collections and things like that. It's a pretty good episode.
1: How did Rod Serling make out? He owned half of the show with syndication. I mean, he should have been set for life.
0: You would think so, yeah, and he would have been if he hadn't sold his rights to the show back to CBS. This is probably the worst decision of Rod Serling's life. It's unfortunate. I mean, but what Rod Serling did was he owned half the show. He had half the films. You know, he owned 50% right of the films and everything else. And Rod, after the show went off the air, he was very impatient with how long it took to get into syndication. One of the things, again, I think this is a misconception. I think people say, oh, he didn't know how much it would be worth, and he didn't know about syndication, and he didn't know about merchandising. And none of that's really true. He did know, but he was upset that, this is in letters. This is, you know, I've read, you know, his correspondence. He was upset that shows that lasted not as long as The Twilight Zone and ended their runs after The Twilight Zone were already in syndication making money, and The Twilight Zone was sitting there collecting dust. And why am I not getting my residual? Why isn't this in syndication? And he was upset. So he finally just said, screw it. And he didn't want to fight with him anymore. And he sold his interest back to CBS. And he sold his interest back to CBS for roughly $700,000 or $800,000. Now, in 1965, $800,000 is probably about $8 million today. So it wasn't peanuts. I mean, it was a nice chunk of change, but it's worth 100 times that now. I mean, if he'd held on to it, his great, great, great grandchildren would have been set for life, you know. And as it was, he was set and his kids were set, but that's pretty much probably about it.
1: Rod Serling, His Life, Work, and Imagination. That's the book, Nicholas Parisi. And again, Serling Fest 2022 coming to Binghamton, New York in August. Go to serlingfest2022.com. And Nicholas, what a pleasure hanging out with you for the last two hours. I learned a lot.
0: Same here, Richard. Thanks so much. I had a great time.
1: All right. That's it for me. My thanks to Carlos and Ryan. Back next week with a brand new program. Hope you'll be along for the ride. In the meantime, don't be afraid. There's nothing concealed that won't be revealed. Nothing hidden that won't be made known. What you hear in the dark, speak in the light. What I say in a whisper, proclaim from the housetops. Move over, Aphrodite. I'm coming home. Good night.

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Well, today we'll be touching on a subject

0: that sounds so sinister, sort of like a story that you might hear on Coast to Coast with George Norrie. It sounds so unbelievable. What would you do if a friend or a family member came to you and said they were hearing voices in their head or in their home when no one else was around, and these voices knew exactly what they were doing or thinking, or they noticed that things in their home were being moved around or missing and appearing and disappearing? Well, today's guest experienced this, and it's taken him on a journey he never expected, in electronic harassment and surveillance. My guest is Dr. John Hall, and he's here to tell us his story and discuss a book he's written on the subject called A New Breed, Satellite Terrorism in America. Dr. John Hall, MD, graduated from the University of Texas in San Antonio with a Bachelor of Science degree in biology. He attended medical school at the University of North Texas Health Science Center and completed his residency at the Western Reserve Care System in Youngstown, Ohio. He currently practices anesthesiology and pain management in Texas, and he's a member of the American Association of Physicians and Surgeons. He's also active in the Mind Science Foundation. In his book, is compiled a combination of years of research and firsthand experience, and he's trying to educate the public about satellite surveillance and the best defense against loss of privacy and basic human rights. And Dr. Hall has treated numerous patients that have complained of various types of electronic harassment, which we will talk about today. So let's welcome Dr. John Hall. How are you today, Dr. Hall?
1: Good, Angeline. Thanks for having me on. I know this is a creepy topic to bring up on a radio show.
0: Well, listen, thanks so much for taking time out of your day to educate me and the listeners on this topic. First, Dr. Hall, before we get started, could you give us a brief definition of just what is satellite terrorism or electronic harassment?
1: Well, kind of a short course on it, just to be brief, would be someone that usually initially notices a group of individuals unknown to them stalking them. Soon after into the stalking, usually they'll notice ringing in the ears or tinnitus. Slowly the tinnitus will degrade down to actually hearing voice patterning within the tinnitus or in vibrations around them, such as a ceiling fan or a vent fan or running water. And then over time, slowly, that voice patterning, which initially sounds like voices on an AM radio that's slightly out of tune, will go ahead and tune in, and then these victims will hear the voices of the perpetrators that are actually watching them, describing what they're doing, where they're at in a room, what their plans are. And believe it or not, that's followed by a type of directed energy attack where not only are they hearing their perpetrators, but they're being attacked with various forms of directed energy, which may cause body twitching, severe heart rates that go up and down, burning of the skin, burning of the eyes, and along with break-ins into the home, moving things around, taking things apart, never stealing anything, because that'll usually draw a burglary charge, but just psychologic warfare to let them know that you're completely inundated, or what we call full spectrum surveillance.
0: So, Dr. Hall, how did you get involved in this topic of satellite surveillance harassment, and what eventually led to the writing of your book?
1: Well, certainly not by choice, Angeline. I'm going to be honest with you there. I mean, I never really thought I would be the spearhead to have a movement against this, but I was dating a girl who became a victim of this technology, had was completely psychologically normal, wasn't on drugs, had no reason to believe there was anything medically wrong with her. When she started noticing that she was hearing voices and noticed that she was being followed, and I noticed she was being followed by people. We lived quite a distance apart. And even on weeknights when there's no traffic, I would notice people following me to and from her home. Took the plate numbers down, had the plate numbers ran, turned out to be a private investigative group owned by a former FBI fraud agent. who has access to some technology that he probably shouldn't have access to or has been allowed to have access to experimentally. And began hearing voices, and even I had noticed that her place was getting broken into. Once they were identified, then they began to target me with break-ins, disabling my vehicles. At one occasion, it got as bad as firing bullets through the bedroom of my home. So when we turned to the police, and the police could really offer no help. At that time, Texas stalking laws were such that you had to prove injury before you could get a restraining order. And actually, several law enforcement agencies said, well, you know, this guy's former FBI. He's a private investigator. He stalks people for a living. That's what he does. You can't do anything about it. At its worst point, they began breaking into her house, putting Rohitinol, which is the date rape drug, into her bottled water, and essentially using her in the form of sexual slavery. And that's when she actually had her name changed and was moved to another area to try to at least avoid the hands-on stalking and the sexual assaults. And when I saw that we could get no help from law enforcement, and I have a very good working relationship with SAPD, I mean, they had no problem believing me when I came to them with this. The problem was being able to bring people to trial and prove this technology exists. And the police were forthright in telling me that it's not what you know, but what you can prove in court.
0: Mm-hmm.
1: So the next best thing was to write the book. In doing research, I found there are thousands of other people experiencing the same type of victimization. So I thought, you know, I'll write this book, as crazy as it sounds, and at least people will see that there is somebody with, you know, some letters behind their name and hopefully a little bit of credibility that's experiencing the same thing. And the whole point of the book was to not only expose it, but to, you know, make sure that people that are being victimized this way can read it and see that there is someone out there that believes them. And it's done wonders on that front. I mean, I've had a lot of people call or email and say, you know what, my son or my daughter or my wife or my husband have been going through this for years, and we assumed they were mentally ill, and now we understand that they were actually being victimized. So it's really done its job there.
0: Well, Dr. Hall, we have a couple more minutes till the break. Before we get there, could you just tell us, you said it was an investigative firm. Did you ever find out if someone hired them, who it might have been, and what was the reasoning that they went after your girlfriend? Did you ever find out?
1: Yes, I did. That's, or at least as far as I know, I think I know. There was another physician that I did anesthesia for in San Antonio who, unbeknownst to me, had become sexually attracted to her. And apparently she wasn't interested and was quite a bit younger than him. And the private investigator happens to be a patient and a friend of this particular surgeon. This guy actually kind of hires this type of surveillance out for, let's put it this way, he's the go-to guy you go to if you have a competitor that you want to draw a delusional or schizophrenic diagnosis on to get rid of them as a competitor, whether that's in medicine or in business. And he used him particularly to victimize her sexually. I think assuming that I wouldn't know what the technology is or get it ever figured out, once I did have their identities, then the more of the assault on me was physical, break-ins, stalking, not so much electronic, although I did get some of the electronic harassment as well.
0: Okay. Well, Dr. Hall, we'll go ahead and we'll take a break here. Listeners, our guest today is Dr. John Hall, MD, author of A New Breed, Satellite Terrorism in America. We'll take a break. Stay tuned. 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

0: 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Today, our guest is Dr. John Hall, author of A New Breed, Satellite Terrorism in America, and we're discussing electronic harassment and surveillance. Dr. Hall, before we went on break, I asked you about other, you said you got involved with other victims. So your experience led to helping other victims. Now, in those cases, you said in your case you thought it was a business associate, but in those cases, do you, what are some of the examples of people who harasses them and why? What are their experiences with this?
1: You know, that's the odd thing, Angelina. There's no set profile for a victim. Some of them are whistleblowers. I mean, there's a lot of people that have had government positions that have come out against the government in one way or another and have wound up victimized. But more than not, if you look at the demographics of the victims, there's no common denominator. I mean, most of them are professional people, with higher education that were functioning normally, no psychological illnesses. Holding good jobs. The only statistics that we have that have been actually gathered by Freedom from Covert Surveillance and Harassment, a human rights organization that deals with some of the victims, is that majority of the victims are female, between 35 and 65. Majority of them are complaining about sexual assault along with the electronic harassment. And most of them have no clue as to why they've been targeted. Most of them aren't political activists. I would imagine, at least in the dealings that I've had with, you know, probably 5,000 or 6,000 victims now, most of them don't have any political radicalism or activism in them at all. It truly does seem to be random in such a way that it, for most of us in the medical field, there are several of us that are working against this that are medical doctors, it appears to be experimental. And there's groups in every major city that are allowed to have this technology and apparently victimize whomever for whatever reason they see fit, carte blanche. And when you crunch all the numbers nationwide or globally, you end up with a pretty good random mix at the top for the appropriate agencies that are actually looking at the data to see how well this works as far as controlling an individual.
0: So, Dr. Hall, do you think that the government is letting certain parties have access to this, or are certain parties hijacking, or is it both, hijacking the technology?
1: Well, I think it's a little bit of both. I mean, the majority of it, I think, is the government has allowed certain groups, probably, I would imagine it's mostly going to be groups that are former FBI or former CIA people. You know, there's a lot of government contractors now, you know, with top secret clearances. There's actually more contractors now with top secret clearances than there are people who actually are paid by the government with top secret clearances for the first time in history. So, I mean, there are people out there with access to this technology. And kind of like the NSA stuff that's coming out right now, you know, anytime you have an individual sitting behind a computer that has power to read your emails, read your text, read listen to your phone call, or use technology that's meant to be mind-altering technology, there's going to be room for abuse. There's going to be the people that are, you know, using it strictly, you know, adhering to the rules of its use, and there's going to be ones that are going to use it for their own device. And I know in one of my contacts within the CIA, as soon as this started happening, I, you know, got a hold of him and said, you know, I know plenty about this technology, but has it been commercialized where anybody can hire this done? And his exact words to me were, no, it's not. It's still a weapon of war for use abroad only, but it seems to be affecting about 300,000 people in the United States. So the only thing I can figure is based on history. You know, we've looked at ways to control the human mind through the CIA and the NSA and the DOD, for that matter, for years, since the 50s. Now that we have, you know, digital technology, satellite technology, HARP, ways to do it remotely, it's, you know, taken the studies out of the lab and into society and in the home. We're now just, you know, existing in society or being in your home can make you a guinea pig.
0: Dr. Hall, in your book, it appeared that this happened over a period of years. Is that correct in your own experience?
1: Yeah, this, you know, we kind of, I guess, first noticed it about 2002, 2003. And, you know, it's so subtle when it first starts that, you know, nobody wants to cry wolf to the police and go to the police and say, you know, I think I'm being stalked, until you're really sure. I mean, because it's not uncommon, especially, you know, San Antonio is a big city, but the area where I live and the area where she lived were kind of small suburbs of San Antonio. So to see the same vehicles every day, you know, could possibly be people who live around you that are, you know, going to work, or you're using the same shopping centers that you may use. But this group, when this happens, it's not surveillance from a distance. I mean, eventually they get very brazen. So then you know you're actually being stalked. I mean, it's pulling up next to you and making finger gestures at you that are crude. One car on your bumper, one car slowing down in front of you to slow you down or trap you between two vehicles. Or outright sitting in your driveway or sitting on the street directly in front of your house and, you know, with some one or two people in it that are watching you come and go. Especially in Texas, the way the privacy laws were at that time, you had to prove injury to get a restraining order from someone. And as far as private investigators that are licensed by the state, as long as they're not breaking into your house allegedly or are not on your property, they can sit on the curb and watch your house from the street 24/7 if they want to. That's perfectly fine and perfectly legal in Texas.
0: Well, in your book, I mean, some of the things your girlfriend experienced were so tragic, and you wouldn't have had to, I mean, if that had happened to me, I'd have been out of there. How come she didn't up and move? I don't understand why she stayed as long as she did.
1: Well, when the sexual assault part started, she was being drugged pretty heavily with Rohypnol. As we found out, they were had not only bought condos on either side of her to watch her and control her from, but were putting Rohypnol in her bottled water and several other items that we found. The problem with her is, even though she kind of knew in the back of her head something was going on, because she's the one that came to me first and said, "Were you know, were you over here? I mean, weren't you in my house yesterday? With you know, like you know, no, we live an hour apart. You know, I wasn't there." And she was like, "Well, I woke up and I felt like we had been sexually active and the doors were all open." And that's when she kind of started noticing it. And at one point thought she was having nightmares of being raped, when in reality she was being drugged with Rohypnol and being raped. Mm-hmm. So once I could convince her that these weren't nightmares, that, you know, and actually the convincing was being mostly done by her gynecologist when, you know, she turned up with a cervical laceration and a bunch of vaginal tears. Mm-hmm. Then she, you know, finally came to the conclusion that, you know, I was right and that this wasn't just the effects from a single glass of wine before she went to bed or, you know, a nightmare. So, but it did take a while for that convincing, because this is such a weird thing, the way this technology works. It's real easy to look for reasons for it to be something else, especially once you turn to the police once or twice and they won't help you. Mm-hmm. Or even worse yet, recommend you to a psychiatrist who's going to further victimize you. Then, you know, you have to start looking at ways to control it yourself. And luckily she had parents that eventually over time I was able to convince that, you know, she needed to be, you know, gotten out of here. And had a stepfather who was pretty high up in the DOD who helped facilitate that, too.
0: And you say sometimes it's not just easy to up and move. I mean, you can move, but they can still get at you, correct?
1: No, yeah. The move was strictly to get her away from the group here that was sexually assaulting her. You can't move and get away from the electronic harassment part.
0: Okay. And as far as electronic harassment, I think you had a little story in the book about a guy who had a heart attack, that they caused him to have a heart attack. Can you talk about that?
1: Sure. That actually was three of the girls that were working in my medical practice at the time began hearing their spirit guides talk to them through their computers. And, you know, as a whole, I mean, I had a close set of friends who kind of knew this was going on, who I was had confided in. but for the most part tried to keep it out of the office. I was in a group with other physicians at the time. So when these girls started complaining that their spirit guides were talking to them through their computers, and you know, and just so your listeners know, if you are being targeted by this technology, they can broadcast through your speakers, they can broadcast through the wall, they can broadcast through anything that vibrates. And a common ploy is to go for the, you know, that we're angels or we're spirit guides initially. And that's what makes it hard to distinguish from schizophrenia. But, you know, these girls, again, no history of hearing things or anything before, thought that it was kind of neat that all of a sudden they're hearing their spirit guides. And a lot of people who are, you know, fairly, you know, maybe not well-versed in the Bible but consider themselves Christians will usually fall for that. I've had a lot of victims call me and say, well, I thought I had been, had become a prophet, and, you know, I was hearing, they said they were angels. So they believed it at first until their spirit guide started asking them to perform sex acts. And then I think they came to the realization pretty quick that this was harassment and not something spiritual. But one of the girls that worked in the office, her father lived in a suburb outside of San Antonio. So not only was she hearing her spirit guide talking to her through the computer, but she came home one evening and her father had was watching TV and woke up the family at 2 a.m. saying, "The devil's in the room. You know, can't you guys hear him? I can hear him." Which is the way this works. It is frequency specific to the individual they're messing with, and no one else in the room will hear it. And, you know, of course, everybody said, "No, we don't hear it." And he said, "Well, the devil's telling me this is the last night on earth, that I'm going to die tonight, and, you know, he's in the room. Why can't you people hear him?" Of course, they continued to deny hearing him, and eventually he did die of a heart attack that night. So.
0: Wow. Okay, doctor, we're going to take a break. Listeners, my guest today is Dr. John Hall, author of A New Breed, Satellite Terrorism in America. We're discussing electronic harassment. 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

0: 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Today, our guest is Dr. John Hall, author of A New Breed, Satellite Terrorism in America, and we're discussing electronic harassment and surveillance. Dr. Hall, before we continue, would you like to give us your website address, your contact information, or tell the listeners how they can get your book?
1: Sure. 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
0: Okay. In your book, you talk about something called voice-to-skull technology. Can you tell the listeners a little bit about that?
1: Yeah, voice-to-skull technology is kind of a slang term, at least used among victims. It's a form of synthetic telepathy. Well, there's actually two ways to do it. One is direct synthetic telepathy, and these are the people who truly are hearing the voices in their head. That's been worked on for a long time, and for listeners who don't believe that exists, we've already used that in the field of war in Operation Desert Storm. There's several different versions of it. It actually picks out a person specifically, or a group of people specifically, to put communications into the head that no one else can hear. And, kind of some of the lower-end forms of it that were in the use in the past is ultrasonic hearing, or SQUAD, which stands for Silent Sound Spread Spectrum. And that's the one that was actually used in Operation Desert Storm. You may remember there was, I think 150 Marines had 1,500 Iraqi soldiers bow down on their knees and lay down their weapons after hearing Allah tell them to surrender in their head. And that's been well publicized that it was used in that theater. So for any doubters that doubt that this technology has been worked on, to that advanced stage, it's been around a while. And that's one of the most disconcerting things to the victim is, they're well aware of what's going on with them, because their perpetrators are actually telling them when they attack them or when they follow them that, tomorrow when you go to work, we'll be behind you and there all day. And, they're hearing this in their heads, or they're hearing this in their surroundings. So that's probably one of the most damning technologies being used on the victims, because in our culture, not many people know about this type of technology, and as a rule, we've all been trained to think that, well, if somebody's hearing voices, they're obviously schizophrenic or delusional. And as soon as they confide in a family member or a loved one, usually a psychiatrist is the first recommendation. They're not going to look up any of the information on this or delve into any of the studies that have been done on it. They're going to fit you within the criteria of the DSM-4, which is to give you a mental diagnosis, put you on some strong medications, which aren't going to help because you're still going to be victimized by it. And then at that point, the victim is then even further victimized by a psychiatrist, unwittingly. I mean, I don't think the psychiatrists are part of the issue, at least most of them aren't, but mostly ignorant of the technology and doing what they do, which is diagnose you. And as much as we've tried to mainstream mental illness in this country with, cute little commercials and things, once you're diagnosed as mentally ill, you usually are relatively shunned from the workplace and from a lot of your family members. Mm-hmm. So that becomes a second victimization in most instances. Synthetic telepathy is actually currently being worked on at the University of California at Irvine, and has been worked on by Stanford Research there in California before, which may be one of the reasons that we see the majority of the victims coming out of California now, possibly. I would say I probably hear from 3 or 4 new victims a week on the website, and I would say probably 80 to 90% of those are coming out of California now. Your state's being hit very hard mm-hmm. with this technology experimentally. I don't know if you've ever ran across it before or any complaints of it, but an interesting is in Palm Springs, there's an activist group there that's made up of mostly gay men that seems to be targeting, at least their targeting seems to be part of a hate crime using the technology. And there's 60 men there, not only being attacted by directed energy, but they're all hearing the same voice a female voice that goes by the name Lisa. If you have one or two people in Palm Springs that are hearing a voice, you can kind of write that off as possibly mental illness. But when it's 60 people and they're all hearing the same voice, that's experimentation until proven otherwise.
0: Right. How do your peers feel about this? I mean, do they believe it, or are they skeptical? Do they respect that you're, working to help others? How is that being accepted?
1: Well, ironic you should ask that today, because with everything that's come out about the NSA, and there's more coming out about the NSA, by the way, that was what we know now is, I think, two documents that this guy released that came forward out of the NSA. I think he's going to be releasing a lot more stuff. But I'm in a group of physicians, a group of 14 doctors, and I would say half of them believe that this technology exists completely. At least they believe in it enough that they're scared of it happening to them. And there's probably the other half that aren't real sure what to think. I mean, they've worked with me long enough. I've been in practice for 20 years, so they know I'm not crazy, but they are not too sure about the technology. And usually the question is, well, most of these people that are claiming to be victims are nobodies. They're not the president, they're not the vice president, they're not the head of GE. Why would they be the ones for the government to spend this kind of money, to victimize? And the answer is really simple on that, is if you look back historically at all the mind control research that started since MKUltra, they don't victimize the people that have the political or financial, power to do something about it. They victimize the common people because they're easier to victimize. There's more of them, and they don't have the political ability to go to the top and get anything changed. The public has been used experimentally in this country by our government since we've had a government. And actually, my second book coming out is called Guinea Pigs, Technologies of Control, and I go through an entire chapter of demonstrating to the reader that there are no safeguards against the government experimenting on the public here. None at all, actually.
0: You hear stories of people being chipped, and they say they don't know how they got chipped. They go to the doctor, and the doctor finds this chip. How do you explain that? And also, do they need a chip to be controlled?
1: No, you don't actually need a chip to do this. It's probably worthwhile to be scanned for one to make sure you're not chipped. The only way to chip somebody is if it's a standard tracking chip that we already know about, that goes into a pretty large harpoon of a syringe. It's actually a 10-gauge syringe that chip goes in through. Usually those people that we have found chips in will give you a history of having missed time. They were obviously drugged at a bar, drugged like my ex-fiance was in water or food in their home. Or someone can break in or get into their car with them or get them away from a bar to put this harpoon in the back of their arm or the back of their shoulder to put the chip in. When I have victims that give no history of having lost any time, I usually are suspecting a chip is pretty low. But if you look at Robert Duncan, he's a PhD, another doctor that's actually written on this topic, and he actually worked on some of these projects for the government, claims that you don't have to be chipped, that the human brain can be uploaded and downloaded like a computer, and that is how it's done, and that the people who are really convinced that they're chipped and that aren't, that that's a red herring, that or a belief system that's being instilled into them, so they drain their finances looking for something that's not there.
0: Mm-hmm. What advice would you give to someone if they suspect that maybe they're a victim of the electronic harassment or surveillance? I mean, what's the first step they can do, and then how would you help? How would you tell someone to try to cope with this, just daily in their daily life?
1: Well, my advice to people is that if you can notice the stalking early on, and that's for any of your listeners, whether they believe this story or about this technology or not, if you notice somebody that's not a ex-loved one or an ex-girlfriend or an ex-husband or wife following you, if you know strangers following you, get the plate numbers, go to the police, get some identities, stop it while it's at the stalking phase, because this comes in phases and it starts with stalking. And the stalking, we're thinking that they're doing that so they can GPS you from a distance until they get a read on your EEG. The rest of this is done by identifying your brain waves. So your chance to stop it is during the stalking phase. Once the stalking stops and you're left with nothing but electronic harassment, then you're dealing with technology that can't be proven or disproven, and nothing tangible you can point to law enforcement that's going on with you, because these are non-lethal weapons that are being used. They're not meant to kill necessarily, and not meant to not leave any damage once they turn them off, kind of like a millimeter wave weapon and microwave weapons being used by the DOD currently. But my advice is to identify the stalkers when you have the chance so you know who's doing it. Go online, you know, whether it's my website. There's several other help groups. I'm a member of ISAAC, which is out of Sacramento, which is the International Center Against Abuse of Covert Technologies. There's Cheryl Welsh's MindJustice.org. Educate yourself. If you have to talk to somebody, talk to people that already know about this. Don't try to convince family members that won't believe you, because, like I said, getting yourself in front of a psychiatrist is going to lead to more problems once you're diagnosed with an illness. And stick to talking to people who already know about this and are working against it, and become an activist with people that are already activists. But the worst thing that I see is a lot of the victims will, you know, try really convincing their family members or a psychiatrist that this technology exists, that are not quite, don't quite have a handle on the technology well enough to do so. Mm-hmm. And that ends up victimizing them further. So,
0: okay. All right, Dr. Hall, we're going to take our last break. Listeners, our guest today is Dr. John Hall, author of A New Breed, Satellite Terrorism in America, and we're discussing electronic harassment and surveillance. We'll be back right after these messages.

0: Welcome back. You're listening to the True Seekers Radio Show. Today, our guest is Dr. John Hall, author of A New Breed, Satellite Terrorism in America, and we're discussing electronic harassment. And Dr. Hall, before we do our last segment, would you one more time give your website address and how the listeners can get your book?
1: Sure. It's www.satweapons.com. And Barnes & Noble's, Amazon, or the book can be ordered directly from the publisher on the website. And I'd like to thank you, Angeline, for doing this story, too. I know this is some crazy-sounding stuff, but public awareness right now with this type of technology, especially with the NSA finally coming forward with the tip of the iceberg of what they actually have the capability to do, is really important. I think the door is slightly open to this, and you asked about some of the other physicians in my group earlier, and the ironic thing was that just Friday, the CEO of our office actually came back and said, you know what? She looked at me and she said, 4 or 5 years ago, was kind of thinking maybe you were crazy with some of this stuff, but now that the mainstream media is bringing out all this about the NSA, maybe you're a prophet. and I guess it's like the Bible says, you're never a prophet in your own village. So.
0: Right. Do you think that there is a spiritual component to this?
1: Actually, it's funny you asked that, too, is when things were at their worst with my fiancé and with myself, the educated physicians and people that I tried to confide in were the least likely to believe it. My Christian friends, who stood by me and wholeheartedly believed it, were the best people to talk to because they have seen this as spiritual warfare for some time. As a matter of fact, there's a evangelist named Grant Jeffries who wrote a book called The Shadow Government. And he presents all the same technology, all the same victims, everything that I've talked about on this radio show, he talks about from a spiritual warfare perspective. Mm-hmm. And has some really good references in that book, too. And I think there is a spiritual component to it. And in California especially, because unfortunately there, Satanism has taken a pretty strong political hold and the occult. Mm-hmm. There, and we have noticed with some of the victims from California that there seems to be a strong satanic component to it there.
0: Hmm. Dr. Hall, can you tell us a little bit about the International Center Against Abusive Covert Technologies?
1: That's an organization that, after meeting Jesse Beltran, who was a victim that came to see me for a question and answer session in Austin, Texas, I would let him tell his story or let people read about him on the site, but very educated individual, go-getter. Became a victim unwittingly. It worked for the city of Sacramento and saw some things that he had to report on that I think he wished he hadn't now. But very educated man, took it upon himself to form ISA Act and has done some great strides with that. Has been working with some of the victims that we've been getting from Europe, from Japan. I mean, on my website, I've heard victims of this technology from just about every country on the globe. Every industrialized nation is using it. Jesse has really made some great strides with taking some of the scanning that I do to the next stage, working with a lot of victims, making sure they're scanned to rule out RFID chips of any type, and working in conjunction with the UK and other countries in Europe to fight the same fight over there. It's a great organization.
0: And Dr. Hall, what's the Mind Science Foundation that you're involved in?
1: Mind Science Foundation has been around for a long time. It was created by Tom Slick, who was the founder of Southwest Research Institute here in San Antonio. And we try to stay just on the cutting edge as much as we can with some of it classified, most of it not classified, research that's being done as far as consciousness and mind science. And that's been real important. I mean, and you were talking about people that I can confide in and have on my side. Most of those people come from a myriad of research backgrounds, some medical doctor, some PhD, some physicist, and was is a real source of knowledge for me to turn to when I was doing some of my early research for the first book, and certainly for the book that's going to be coming out hopefully here in the next 6 months or so.
0: Mm-hmm. You know, we hear about these the push to the new digital televisions because they have cameras in them or cell phones that even when not in use or being used to monitor or pick up our conversations. Do you think there's any truth in this?
1: Well, based on what the NSA just released and was forced to admit that they have, of being able to use your camera on your cell phone and use your microphone on your cell phone when it's off, I think the truth's there now. Mm-hmm. I mean, I think it was conspiracy theory up until last week, but the NSA has, you know, pretty much had to admit to a lot of the things that that they're able to do now, at least what's been leaked so far. As usual, you know, Russell Tice was another NSA whistleblower. 2009, he tried to, you know, expose the same technology and was crucified in the press. Luckily, Snowden, the latest whistleblower, seems to be being treated a little more fairly by the press, although they've started a discreditation campaign on him as well.
0: Mm-hmm. Well, before we close, is there anything else that you'd like to tell the listeners that I haven't asked you or that you haven't mentioned yet?
1: Sure. The best fight against this is through public awareness. I would ask that any of the people listening to this that are interested in learning more about it, either go to my website, go to Freedom from Covert Surveillance and Harassment. One of the things we're doing for awareness right now, there's a movie being made on the book. We have a screenplay and an independent film being made. And there's a victim that's actually fashioning awareness bracelets, kind of like, I don't know if you remember the pink bracelets that people were wearing for breast cancer awareness. Mm-hmm. A silver bracelet, and his name is Ty Du, and for anybody that's interested in the awareness bracelets that we've got, his email address is ty@sehawareness.com, and that stands for Satellite Electronic Harassment Awareness.com.
0: And you said you have another book coming out, correct?
1: I've been working on this for a couple of years. It's all technological. It's not a story like the first book was. It's called Guinea Pigs, Technologies of Control, and it's taken about 2 years longer than suspected because it was censored and some of it redacted due to some of the nature of the information I used in the book. The FBI has specifically tried to delay the release of this book, but I think we finally have it redacted and it's censored to where it's acceptable to the government and the publisher to put out. So.
0: Doctor, are you still experiencing any of this electronic harassment to this day?
1: You know what? They've miraculously left me alone for the last few years. As I stated, though, to you, I know who's doing it in our area, mm-hmm. and I think it's more of a function of lack of manpower. And I gave them such notoriety in San Antonio that they've been forced to kind of move out of San Antonio. And at least from what emails I've gotten from victims, they're victimizing people in other cities in Texas other than San Antonio now. So, mm-hmm.
0: Okay, well, listeners, thanks so much for joining us today. Dr. Hall, thanks so much for your time. We appreciate that you took your time out of your day to talk to us and give us this important information. 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God bless.

Charles Dickens wrote this: "It was the best of times, it was the worst of times. It was the age of reason, it was the age of foolishness. It was the epic of belief, it was the epic of incredulity. It was the season of light, it was the season of darkness. It was the spring of hope, it was the winter of despair." And with those words, Charles Dickens opened his classic story of The Tale of Two Cities. It was the story of what happened in London and France at the time of the French Revolution. Because the French Revolution in 1789 was a watershed event, just like what happened recently at 9/11. 2001 was another watershed event. But of course, Charles Dickens was writing about the second great revolution of the 18th century, a revolution which is continuing to this very day. And most people really don't understand that revolution. They don't understand what motivated the march on the Bastille on the 14th of July, 1789. Most people believe, of course, that the king of France at that time was a ruthless tyrant, and that's why the people rebelled. But the truth of the matter is, the reason that things got out of hand was because the king of France didn't have the courage to take a strong stand against the people who were planning a revolution. He knew the revolution was coming. He thought it was going to go away. And by not taking strong action, of course, why he eventually lost his life, as did tens of thousands of other people. If you read the Encyclopedia Britannica, they'll tell you about 3,000 people died in the French Revolution. If you read the classic book, and this is the book which we'll be referring to many times during this program, it was written by James H. Billington, the Librarian of Congress, called Fire in the Minds of Men, and we carry this book. It's one of the five most important books in my library, because it gives you an entirely different slant on the background of the French Revolution. Now, if you have been to college or been to high school, you probably heard that the French Revolution came about because of the philosophies that were put forward in the Enlightenment as people began talking about the right of men to be free, the writings of Rousseau and Voltaire. But as with so much of what you think you know, it simply isn't true. And, of course, it was George Santayana who said that those who cannot remember history are condemned to repeat it. And Thomas Jefferson had said, if a nation expects to live both ignorant and free in a state of civilization, it expects what never was and never will be. If a nation expects to live both ignorant and free in a state of civilization, it expects what never was and never will be. So let me tell you what the Librarian of Congress, formerly the head of the Smithsonian Institute, today the Librarian of Congress, a member of the Council on Foreign Relations, an international scholar, what he teaches his students about the origin of the French Revolution, that watershed event that is being played out today. Because as James H. Billington points out, the French Revolution was the second great revolution in a series of revolutions that swept Europe during the 19th century and culminated in the 20th century with the Russian Revolution in 1917 and the Cuban Revolution in 1958 and 1959. Of course, those revolutions continue, and you really can't understand why it is that we're not trying to close our borders and we're allowing just unbridled and unlimited immigration into America. You can't understand what we're really doing over in Iraq. You can't understand why everything our government is doing seems to be directed towards destroying the value of our currency. You can't understand anything that's going on today unless you understand the background of the French Revolution and what James H. Billington wrote. So let me summarize what he said. The revolutionary faith was shaped not so much by the critical rationalism of the French Enlightenment as by the occultism and proto-romanticism of Germany. This faith was incubated in France during the Revolutionary era within a small subculture of literary intellectuals who were immersed in journalism, fascinated by secret societies, and subsequently infatuated with the ideologies of a secular surrogate for religious belief. The flame of faith had begun its migration a century earlier when some European aristocrats transferred their lighted candles from Christian altars
to occult Masonic lodges. The flame of occult alchemy, which had promised to turn dross into gold, reappeared at the center of circles, seeking to recreate a golden age. Bavarian Illuminists plotting against the Jesuits. French Philadelphians plotting against Napoleon. And then, of course, the Italian charcoal burners plotting against the Habsburgs. So it's so important that you begin to understand that the foundation of the French Revolution was really in secret societies and in occultism. And the great tragedy of our time is that most people don't understand that the ongoing world revolution is based in occultism and based upon secret societies. And those of you who have not yet read my book, The Brotherhood of Darkness, let me suggest you get it. It's easy to read. It will introduce you to many of the secret societies, organizations which work within the shadows, determining who your next president will be and how the voting machines are going to be regulated so that their candidate always wins. Well, let me give you an example of how our minds are controlled, because I would like to suggest that most of what you think you believe, or most of what you believe you think is true, really is not true. And let me start out with something that got my attention some 43 years ago when I accidentally tuned into the wrong television program. It was in 1962. I was a young, successful orthopedic surgeon. I came home and I wanted to watch a program. It was called The Naked City. There were 8 million stories in The Naked City. That's how it started. And it was a fascinating detective story. But I got the wrong person. Here was an old man up there on the television screen, and he was talking about the fact that the United States was not a democracy. And he was talking about the fact that Fidel Castro was a lifelong communist, and of course, Fidel Castro had come to power in January of 1959, and we had been told he was an anti-communist, and now by 62 we were told he was a communist, and none of this really made too much in the way of sense. So I had an uneasy feeling that perhaps there was an element of truth to what he was saying. He was talking about how the media in the United States was actually controlled, and we were not able to get the truth from the media or from our educational systems. And it seemed so ridiculous. I got up 3 separate times to change that television program. And 3 times I sat back down, and at the end of the program, they had a number they flashed on the screen. And you know, I can always remember numbers, but I couldn't forget that number. And, you know, I eventually called and began getting involved with the patriotic movement. One of the things that really impressed me most was the fact that America was not a democracy. Now, I was a graduate of the University of California. I graduated with honors. I had a Phi Beta Kappa key. I really thought I was pretty smart. But, you know, as you get older, you begin to realize how foolish you really are because you've accepted what everybody has been telling you. And if you go into the background of this idea that we're a democracy, if you read the Declaration of Independence, the American Constitution, the Bill of Rights, the Federalist Papers, or the constitutions of all of our states, you will find that every one of them says that we are a republic, not a democracy. In fact, if you read the Federalist Papers, you will find that the only thing that says in the Federalist Papers about our form of government is the last thing we want is a democracy. Professor Alexander Tyler, writing in 1789, the year or 1787, the year that we actually formed our Constitution, was written that, or 1787, the year that we actually formed our Constitution, was written. Professor Tyler was teaching over at Oxford at the time.

And if you read the Chant of the Federalist Papers, which was written by James Madison, he wrote this: democracies have ever been spectacles of turbulence and contention, have ever been incompatible with personal security or the right of property, have in general been as short in their lives as they have been violent in their deaths. When we pledge allegiance to our flag, we don't pledge to the democracy for which it stands, but the republic for which it stands. A democracy is ruled by man, a republic is ruled by law. It has been said that a democracy is like two wolves negotiating with a lamb what they're going to have for dinner, and the majority wins. A republic is a situation where two wolves negotiate with an armed sheep, and there's laws against eating sheep. And yet today, most Americans believe we're a democracy because the president says we're a democracy, and that's where in Iraq today. We're, of course, going to establish democracy there. Why would we want to install a democracy when America is not a democracy and has never been one? Is there another motivation behind what's going on today? Another example of misconception is the fact that most Americans believe the United States won the Cold War. I mean, everybody knows that the United States won the Cold War. But if we won the Cold War, why is Mikhail Gorbachev one of those powerful men in the United States today? And why do men like George Herbert Walker Bush, ex-president of the United States, attend his meetings? And we've actually given you a copy of this, and you're in. It's the people who attended the 1995 State of the World Forum. You'll find here that James Baker III, former Secretary of State under George Herbert Walker Bush, is a member of the co-chairman of the State of the World Forum that pays homage to Mikhail Gorbachev. Now, if the United States really won the Cold War, why do our universities pay Mikhail Gorbachev, the former dictator of Russia, who should be tried for war crimes for what happened in Afghanistan when he was the president of or the dictator of Russia? Why do our major universities and other groups pay Gorbachev thousands or tens of thousands of dollars to give talks to them? And why do men like Maurice Strong, who is a multi-billionaire, and Stephen Rockefeller, who is the son of Nelson Rockefeller, why, and both of these men, incidentally, are billionaires, or Rockefeller is the heir to this trillion-dollar Rockefeller Foundation. I mean, if you think that Bill Gates and Warren Buffett are the richest men in the world today, why, you've been reading Time magazine too long. The Rockefellers, the Rockefeller fortune just dwarfs anything they have. But Maurice Strong and Stephen Rockefeller and Mikhail Gorbachev have written something called the Earth Charter, which is, according to them, the new Ten Commandments for the world. It is actually kept today in something called the Ark of Hope, which is a counterpart of the Ark of the Covenant. Now, why would these two billionaires work with the former dictator of Russia to write a new Ten Commandments for the world, which will actually redirect the course of civilization? If the United States really won the Cold War and communism defeated, why do 1.3 billion people live under communism in China today? And why doesn't the media ever refer to China as a communist China, or North Vietnam as communist Vietnam, or North Korea as communist Korea, or Cuba as communist Cuba, or Zimbabwe as communist Zimbabwe, or Angola as communist Angola, or Northwest Africa as communist Northwest Africa? Why don't they do that? Or is our perception being created for us? Is it, as Edward Bernays said in his book on propaganda in 1928, we are governed, our minds are molded, our tastes formed, our ideas suggested largely by men we have never heard of? If we really won the Cold War and communism doesn't exist any longer, why is it that the Russian Duma is controlled by members of the Communist Party? The Russian secret police, they've changed the name, but it's still the secret police, and it's controlled by the Communist Party. The Russian military is controlled by the Communist Party. And Vladimir Putin, you remember when our president said he looked into his eyes and he knew he could

0: trust him. He is still a member of the Communist Party and a colonel in the KGB. So did we really win the Cold War, or have we been told something that really isn't true? In fact, what purpose does communism serve? Well, let me suggest to you that it was Plato writing in his Republic who said this: when the tyrant has defeated the enemy by conquest or treaty, and there's nothing to fear from him, then he's always out stirring up a new enemy to rally the people behind him. Or Lingen Bloomfield, writing in the early 1960s for the State Department, came up with an analysis of what was going on in the world today, and this is what he said: if the communist dynamic was greatly abated, the West might lose whatever incentive it has for world government. If the communist dynamic was greatly abated, the world might lose whatever incentive it has for world government. And so from 1918 up until 1990, 1991, we had the enemy of communism, but now we have a new enemy. We have the wicked Osama bin Laden. And you remember when the President of the United States promised us he would get Osama bin Laden dead or alive? Well, we've never gotten him. Recently, Portergos, who is the director of the Central Intelligence Agency, was asked during a press conference, "Do you know where Osama bin Laden is?" And he replied, "Yes, next question." And the reporter said, no, where is he?" "Oh, well, we know where he is, but you have to understand the diplomatic complexities of this situation. We really have to, well, we can't discuss this openly, classified material ad nauseum. They know where Osama bin Laden is. He's one of the finest enemies that money could buy. So how do we understand what's really going on in the world today? Well, first of all, you have to understand history, and you have to go back and you have to read Plato's Republic. Many of you probably read it. If you went to college and took philosophy 1A as I did, you read it, you were totally bored by it. You didn't understand what he was talking about. It was a lot of verbiage. But if you go back and read it now, and you understand that this is the Mein Kampf for everything going on today. It is basically the plan for a utopian society under the control of a ruling elite. And there are people today who are totally dedicated to establishing a one world order and a new world religion under a ruling elite, and many of these people will attribute directly their ideas to Plato. Now, these ideas were passed down through the millennium, 2300 years, through secret societies, and we could go into the Templars and the Rosicrucians, but bringing it more up today into what James A. Billington is right about, and you'll find much of what I'm telling you in Billington's book, Fire in the Minds of Men, was actually transmitted to a man named Adam Weishaupt, who in 1776, on May 1st, 1776, created a secret society known as the Illuminati. Now, when people talk about the Illuminati today, people say, "Oh, you're a conspiratologist, you believe there's conspiracies out there." Of course there's conspiracies out there. There have always been small groups of men who breathe together, who work together for a goal and for an objective. Until you understand that, and don't allow them to put you into a defensive position, the Illuminati existed, and yet you read the 1911 British Encyclopedia Britannica, a lot of information on it, and you read the more modern British Encyclopedia Britannica, while they were still publishing them, why, of course, it wasn't even mentioned, or mentioned only in passing. And yet the Illuminati was a powerful, powerful force here in the United States and throughout the world, and it still exists today. Fortunately, we do have the Internet. There's a great deal of false information up there. There is some excellent information. And if you know where to look, why, you can find all sorts of information about the influence of the Illuminati. And what was the Illuminati about? It was an organization that was going to begin to recruit men into this movement to take over all the governments of the world, and to destroy existing religion, and to create a utopian society, as Plato had advocated, under the control of a ruling elite. And then, of course, you'll find other secret societies like that of Buonarroti, and then, of course, the League of the Just, which commissioned Karl Marx to write the Communist Manifesto. Most people think that Karl Marx just sat down and wrote the Communist Manifesto. No, he was actually recruited and financed by a secret society called the League of the Just. But, of course, you're not going to read about that today. And then, of course, we find Giuseppe Mazzini in the 1870s headed the group called the Carbonari, Of course, they talked about the charcoal burners. I mentioned the reference to that in James H. Billington's book. Those were the Carbonari. They were a secret society tied into masonry, and their objective and goal was control of the world. Albert Pike, writing in 1871, in Morals and Dogma, which is still the most widely read book and respected book by masonry, not only here in the United States, throughout the world. Cecil John Rhodes, for whom Rhodesia is named, actually in 1875 wrote about creating a secret society, and of course Rhodes came out of masonry. We know the Fabians were organized in the 1880s to bring about a world government. The first communist revolution in 1905 failed, the second one did not. And they had a revolution in March, the second one in October of 1917, and communism was established. But what most people don't understand is that communism, since its very inception, was financed from the United States. And we refer to a book, and of course I quote from it extensively in my book, The Brotherhood of Darkness, but the book is called British Agent. It was written by a man named Bruce Lockhart, who was sent to Moscow, or St. Petersburg, or whatever the capital was at that time, to work with Lenin. He was sent by a man named Lord Milner, who was one of the most powerful men in Great Britain, and just happened to be the leader of the secret society that Cecil John Rhodes had created. And all of this is covered in a book called Tragedy and Hope, A History of the World in Our Time, which is written by a Professor Carol Quigley, who just happened to be Bill Clinton's mentor, who Bill Clinton mentioned when he accepted the Democrat nomination for the presidency back in, I believe it was in July of 1992. And of course, Professor Quigley told Bill Clinton all about the men who really run the world. And if you haven't read Tragedy and Hope, A History of the World in Our Time, you need to get the book. It's very important. It was so important that, published in 1966, someone bought up the publisher, Macmillan, and destroyed the place for the first half of the book. And if you doubt that, we have a tape set over there called The Secret Government, where you'll actually hear Professor Quigley tell you the story of how his book was suppressed. Now, he's not on our side. He believes an elite should rule the world. He would agree with Plato, but of course at least he felt that the people really understood or understand who these wonderful people were who were working to bring about this one world order. And of course he ridicules the idea that communism was ever the enemy. And he talks about how all these foolish people following Joe McCarthy, thinking that the communists were responsible for America's incredible foreign policy, which had brought communism to Eastern Europe and communism to China. And he said, you know, that these people honestly believe that communists are behind this. Of course, that isn't the case at all. It is this Anglo-American establishment, which ties back into Cecil Rhodes, that is behind everything that is going on in America today. And he looked upon you and I, people like us, as the petty bourgeois who supported Barry Goldwater, who were concerned about the communists. And communism was never the threat. Well, this is exactly what Bruce Lockhart tells you in his book, a British Agent. He tells you he's there, and the headquarters of the communist movement is 1918, and Lenin, this ruthless man who's killed millions of people by this time, is inviting Bruce Lockhart and a man named Robbins, who works for Henry Boyce Thompson from the Federal Reserve System in the United States. The American and the British agent are both there, and they're called into the secret communist meetings, and they're asked for their opinions on what the communists should be doing. Why is this happening? Bruce Lockhart doesn't understand this, but he writes this incredible story, and you see him asking, why are the communists consulting me as a representative of the British government? But then people, of course, really don't understand. Communism has been backed since its very inception by people here in the United States, just as communist China is today. And if you read the Wall Street Journal, as I do, why, of course, you'll find that this major bank is giving $10 billion, and the International Monetary Fund is lending $5 billion, and the U.S. Agency for International Development is guaranteeing a loan for $5 billion for the Chinese communists so they can build nuclear power plants. Of course, we can't build them here in the United States, but we can guarantee the loan so the Chinese communists can do that. And massive investment in communist China today coming from the United States and from our allies throughout the world who are dedicated to this idea of the New World Order, the New World Religion. We simply quote from Herbert Hoover's memoirs. Herbert Hoover, following the First World War, when there was terrible starvation all throughout Europe and in Russia, and of course Herbert Hoover was appointed by the President of the United States to bring relief supplies. And there was only a very small enclave in Russia that was controlled by the communists. The vast majority of the country was controlled by people who did not want communism, who wanted to be free. Whether they supported the Tsar didn't matter. They did not want to live under communism. And so what happened? Why, of course, the Hoover Commission, and you can argue, we have it, his book, Herbert Hoover's memoirs, 97% of the food and medical supplies we sent to Russia went to the small area controlled by the communists, and 3% to the part controlled by the anti-communists. Now, do you really think that happened by accident? You read General Rangel's memoirs. He commanded the Army of the South fighting the communists, and the British came in and sabotaged his supplies, destroyed the airplanes he had bought and paid for, and told him he would not get any more supplies unless he immediately evacuated all of his men. If he did not evacuate them and leave the battle, why, they would all be slaughtered. And he never understood why the British wanted the communists to take over. The same thing happened to Admiral Kolchak fighting in the East, and he was undercut by the Americans and by the British. And then, of course, you can read in my book the story that Colonel House tells. And Colonel House, you must understand, is a pivotal figure in this whole incredible story. He tells about how he is in Paris at the Versailles Peace Treaty. And Clemenceau is the Prime Minister of France, and he's very worried about the communist threat in Russia. And the communists are talking about spreading into Europe and coming into France. And so he wants to put down this fledgling communist government there. But Colonel House, and the story actually comes from Colonel House's diary, which I have a copy of. It was released for publication in 1970, immediately bought by Times Mirror, and then copyrighted so it couldn't be printed by anybody else, and then they never printed it. I had to go back to the Sterling Library at Yale to get it. We actually have copies of the whole thing. But Colonel House tells the story how he had breakfast with Clemenceau. And he was able to convince Clemenceau that you should not take any action against the communists in Russia. And then he had a lunch with Orlando, who was the Prime Minister of Italy, who was also concerned about the communists and wanted to put them down. And he convinced Orlando that we shouldn't try to do anything about the communist threat. And then he comments laughingly, of course, I knew it wasn't true. I knew of this small mercenary force and a battalion of artillery. We could put down the communists. But I didn't want Clemenceau and Orlando to know that. We have the pages if anybody wants to check them. You have to understand, we brought communism to China. We financed communism from its inception. If you haven't read Professor Sutton's excellent book, Wall Street and the Rise of and the Bolshevik Revolution, or The Best Enemies Money Could Buy, or seen my interview, and we have one on tape here called The Best Enemies Money Could Buy, where I interviewed Professor Sutton before he passed away. We financed communism. We financed the North Vietnamese during the Vietnam War. How else could you keep that war going against this little country the size of the state of Mississippi? You know, we could have defeated it any time. We never tried. It was a make-believe war. And we lost 58,000 men. And the South Vietnamese lost 1 million people. And the North Vietnamese lost 2 million people. But we began to transform America during the Vietnam War. As the Supreme Court found, there was a right for a woman to have an abortion. The Supreme Court found that, you know, we had to take God and prayer out of our schools, and we began to change our immigration laws and centralize all power in Washington, D.C., and moving from freedom to fascism. So you must understand that time and time again, through the years, why we have helped communism. If you study the fall of China in 1949, you will find out the reason it fell was because the United States government put an arms embargo on the nationalist Chinese so they couldn't buy weapons anywhere in the world and did everything they could to undercut the nationalist Chinese to bring the communists to power. Why? Because we didn't want any challenge to America's dominance of the world. And this is all documented in the book here, and you'll actually read the reports that came out of the United States said it following the fall of China. Cuba fell in 1959. Why did it fall? Do you honestly think that Fidel Castro won the revolution? No. We put an arms embargo on Batista so we couldn't buy weapons anywhere in the world, did everything we could to back Fidel Castro, and of course, then undercut him, Batista, with his own people. We did the same thing in Rhodesia. We did the same thing in Nicaragua. We brought the wicked Ayatollah Khomeini to power in Iran in 1979 using the same technique. We brought the communists to power in Southwest Africa. In Angola, we're working to bring the communists to power today in Zaire and in Nepal. Now, everyone knows that Fidel Castro is the enemy of the United States. I mean, we all know that. We've been told it over and over again. But if that's really true, if Fidel Castro is our enemy, why is it that if you're trying to escape, you're a Cuban, you're trying to escape from Cuba, and you're in a little boat, and you're risking your life to go across 90 miles of open ocean to get to America, to the land of freedom, and only about half the people make it, the rest of them are drowned. But if the U.S. Coast Guard picks you up, they send you back to Cuba, where you'll be sent to prison. If Fidel Castro is really the enemy, why would we do that? If Fidel Castro is really the enemy, why did Bill Clinton and Janet Reno send a SWAT team of 125 heavily armed men to Miami to kidnap Elian Gonzalez from his relatives and then send him back to Cuba to build up Fidel Castro's prestige in Cuba and throughout the world? Why would we do that if Fidel Castro was really the enemy? Why did David Rockefeller, the heir to the Rockefeller fortune, and certainly the leader of the capitalist world, a friend of mine, Congressman William Dannemeyer, told me at a meeting he had with David Rockefeller and half a dozen other congressmen, David Rockefeller said, you know, some men are born to rule, but most men are born to be ruled. David Rockefeller one time asked if he was thinking of running for president. He said, why should I step down? But David Rockefeller had a meeting with, and you can get this out of David Rockefeller's memoirs, and I want to think you ought to get it. It's probably worthwhile reading. David Rockefeller had at least one private meeting with the wicked Fidel Castro. Now, why would David Rockefeller meet with the wicked Fidel Castro? If you read his memoirs, you'll find out that both of David Rockefeller's daughters are dedicated Marxists and support Fidel Castro and travel to Cuba in violation of the laws of the United States to support Fidel Castro. Why would David Rockefeller's daughters be supporters of Fidel Castro and dedicated Marxists? Or maybe Marxism really has nothing to do with the redistribution of the wealth of the wealthy. Maybe it is simply the centralization of power in the hands of a ruling oligarchy, as Plato had advocated, a ruling oligarchy that will rule the world. Now, if Fidel Castro is really the enemy, why haven't we assassinated him? We assassinate people all the time. I've talked to three CIA assassins who were told to kill people. We know that they were able to get somebody to go into the police station in Dallas to kill Lee Harvey Oswald, Jack Ruby. I mean, how did they get him to do that? That's a whole different story. But he knew he was going to be captured, but he was willing to risk his life because he had given an order he couldn't refuse. We know that our CIA has been killing people. If you read the Church Committee hearings in 1972, that killed Patrice Lumumba I think it was Nigeria, that killed Diem and New, President Diem and New in Vietnam, President Trujillo of the Dominican Republic. If you read the book we have over here, Confessions of an Economic Hitman, he talks about how our CIA had killed the President of Panama and the president of El Salvador. We kill people all the time, so why have we never tried to kill Fidel Castro if he's really the enemy? Oh, we're told the CIA had a plot. They were going to put powder in his shoes so his beard would fall out. They were going to give him an explosive cigar one time, but they decided against that. Maybe most of what we believe really isn't true. And if you begin to look behind the scenes, and you begin to get into the background of how Fidel Castro came to power, you will find out he came to power because we brought him to power. And how did we do that? Why, we did the same thing to President Batista of Cuba that was done to Chiang Kai-shek in China. We simply put an arms embargo so that they could not purchase any weapons. And then we did everything we could to undercut him. Now, how can we really be sure that's true? Well, in 1980, I went to Palm Beach, Florida, and interviewed Ambassador William Smith, Ambassador Earl T. Smith, I should say, and he was the American ambassador to Cuba at the time that Fidel Castro came to power. And, of course, he told me how we brought Fidel Castro to power. There was no question we brought him to power. And people say, well, if that's really true, what about the Bay of Pigs invasion? Well, the Bay of Pigs invasion was designed to fail. I had an opportunity of talking to the officer who was in charge of the war room at the Pentagon. I just ran into him by accident, and through my life I had an opportunity to meet an awful lot of fascinating people. He told me that there was only one place you could invade Cuba where you'd be sure to fail, and that was the Bay of Pigs. Why? Because it was surrounded by an impenetrable swamp, a thicket. There was no way off the beach, except under one road, and there was an army of 5,000 people ready to get them. They sent those people in to die. They did not stand a chance. They did not get their air cover. They did not get resupplied. And as the officer told me, he said, you know, we were going to hit another beach. And then at the last minute, the very last minute, they changed the landing site to the Bay of Pigs. He said, I and everybody in the war room went out and got drunk because we knew those men were being sent in to die. And they were. But you're never going to hear this elsewhere. And then, of course, after they'd been captured and those who survived, why, we ransomed them back and gave Castro, I don't know, $50 or $500 million, something like that to help, you know, stabilize the revolution. He immediately killed between 10 and 15,000 political prisoners that he arrested, people that supported the previous regime. Why don't we try him for war crimes? Has anybody suggested that he be tried for those show trials he put on to kill political opponents? When was the last time you heard any American leader say, we ought to try Fidel Castro for war crimes? You know, don't hold your breath. People talk about Operation Northwood. If you haven't read our syllabus, Iraq, the Untold Story, you'll find out that there was a Joint Chiefs of Staff program in 1962 to try to justify an attack, a military attack on Fidel Castro. And, of course, they had all sorts of ideas how you would get the American people to go along with an attack on Fidel Castro. One of them was, well, John Glenn was going to be shot up in a rocket. We'd blow up the rocket with John Glenn and we'd blame it on Fidel Castro. Or we'd have a lot of Cubans dressed up in uniforms like they were members of the Cuban army, and they would have them attack Guantanamo, and then we would kill them all, and we would tell Fidel Castro is trying to attack Guantanamo, or we'd sink one of our ships, or there was a wonderful idea of taking a plane all full of young people going home for the holidays. And of course you'd actually have the plane land, but they'd have another plane go up, and it would look like that plane was flying over Cuba, and it would put out a Mayday call saying it was attacked by MiG-15s, and the plane would go down, and then the American people would be willing to go to war. This was Operation Northwood. It was classified for a long period of time. It was how they were going to get us into a war. And, well, of course, the incredible thing was that it was okayed by the Chief of Staff. It was okayed by the head of the Joint Chiefs of Staff, General Lemitzer. It went up through the chain of command, and to John Kennedy, President Kennedy's credit, he refused to go along with that. He said, this is wrong. Of course, now you've heard about the Cuban missile crisis. It was as phony as a $3 bill. They'd know that those missiles, the planning for their missiles for many months. I'm old enough to remember June or July of 1962. Now, you have to remember, 1962, John Kennedy had been in office a year and a half. He was extremely unpopular. He was going to lose the congressional elections in November of 1962. So in June or July, Look magazine, which no longer is published because when you tell the truth, suddenly you no longer get advertisers and your magazine goes out of business. But Look magazine published a series of articles about the Cuban missiles and the fact that the Soviets were moving them in. And Senator Keating at that time had pictures of the sites there. They were preparing for the Soviet missiles. And the government kept denying that it was true. They denied it was true. It was denied it was true. And then just a few days before the November elections were to come up, suddenly we found out that the Soviets were sending in missiles to Cuba, and we had the Cuban missile crisis. And we don't know whether there were any missiles on those boats. We never saw the missiles. All we saw was something covered over with big tarpaulins. And what happened was the President Kennedy, we're told, oh, he took a strong stand. No. He pulled all of our missiles out of Turkey. He signed a secret agreement that we would never try to get Fidel Castro out of power. That's the true story, the Cuban Missile Crisis. Once again, our perception has very little to do with reality. Now, how did the Cuban Revolution come about? Well, Herbert Matthews, if he wasn't a communist, he'll do to one comes along. He was a reporter for the New York Times. And he went to Cuba and wrote a series of articles about Fidel Castro, comparing him to Robin Hood, to George Washington, and to Abraham Lincoln. Fidel Castro was the Abraham Lincoln of the Cuban Revolution. Of course, we know that Earl T. Smith was the American ambassador, and these are the things he told me personally. He told me the State Department knew Fidel Castro was a communist. He said that President Eisenhower and Secretary of State John Foster Dulles knew that Fidel was a communist, that we suspended the shipment of arms to the Cuban government. We refused to send weapons that had been purchased by the Cuban government to them. We suspended shipment of replacement parts for their military equipment. We refused to ship the armored cars that they'd bought and paid for. We refused to ship the 17 training planes that had been promised. State Department officials made public statements to undermine President Batista and supported Fidel Castro. The U.S. State Department asked other governments not to sell arms to President Batista. The U.S. State Department restricted the use of the weapons that we'd given to Cuba to fight communism, but we couldn't use them to fight Fidel Castro. The U.S. State Department told President Batista to stop, you know, putting in a temporary state of emergency. Now, we saw what happened in France recently with the riots going on. What did they do? A state of emergency. They suspended the Constitution. But nobody's suggesting we topple the French government because they did that. President Batista suspended the Constitution for 40 days in Cuba, and we immediately called him a dictator. And what most people don't understand is that President Batista had been democratically elected. So I'm going to give you a quick background of the history of the Cuban Revolution and Batista, and then we are going to take a few minutes, and you're going to see my interview with Ambassador Smith. Rob, would you get that all set and ready to go? Get these things turned on, and don't start playing, though, until we get to that point. Okay. Now, remember the Spanish-American War? Probably most of you don't remember it, but it was 1898. And as a result of this war, which was truly an imperialistic war, why we ended up controlling Cuba and the Philippines and Puerto Rico and all of these countries that had been controlled previously by the Spanish. So in 1902, why the American government, you have term power there, and then the American government granted limited independence to Cuba, but we reserved the right to intervene at any time. By 1928, there was a President Machado who was in power in Cuba. He was pro-communist, and of course, when his term in office was up, he refused to leave. So by 1933, they had a dictatorship in Cuba. It was a pro-communist dictatorship, and the army said, we've got to do something about it. Three sergeants led a bloodless coup. One of them was, of course, Batista. And immediately, in 1933, the United States government recognized Batista's government and immediately granted Cuba full independence. So, obviously, we supported what he had done. In 1940, a democratic election was held. Batista was elected and, of course, established a free enterprise system, got away from socialism, and things were going pretty well. But by 1944, while the communists were there, they were working. There was another election. Batista lost the election. They didn't have voting machines at that time, but under these circumstances. By 1948, the new regime, of course, was pretty well corrupt, moving towards communism. Batista had actually left Cuba. He'd come to Florida. He would get out of politics. Cuban military asked Batista if he would run for the Senate. Batista said, no, I'm not going to run for the Senate. I'm through. But they put his name in, running for the Cuban Senate. He was elected. So he went back there and of course, then began to, was there. The regime was totally corrupt. I mean, they were stealing money. They were supposed to be burning money that was outdated, and they were keeping it, and the country was going from bad to worse. So again, the Cuban military asked Batista to take over control, and of course, they had a revolution, and Batista once again became the temporary dictator of Cuba. Now, in 1948, there was a Pan-American conference that was held in Bogota, Colombia. At that time, a young revolutionary named Fidel Castro seized the radio station in Bogota and said, this is a Cuban revolution, and I am Fidel Castro leading this revolution. All of our State Department officials were there. They knew Fidel Castro was a communist at that time, but they certainly didn't want the American people to know that. Well, anyway, it was in March of 1952 that Batista led another bloodless coup. Nobody was killed. The following year, in July 26, 1953, Fidel Castro led a revolution where they actually tried to overthrow the government. He failed. He was arrested. He was sent to the Isle of Pines, where he had a private room, a car. He could travel. He could do whatever he wanted to, but he was a political prisoner. Nobody was killed. In November of 1954, another democratic election was held with representatives from around the world, held in Cuba, and of course, Batista was elected by the people president. And Batista made one serious error. He turned Fidel Castro loose. And Fidel Castro then, in December of 1956, after going to Mexico, which most of you don't know, but has been a communist country for many, many years, they had their communist revolution back in the 1930s, and he was able to get all sorts of support for his communist revolution there. Incidentally, we're being invaded by Mexico today, whether you know it or not. Anyway, in 1956, in December, Fidel Castro attacked Oriente province with 150 men. Only 12 or 13 survived. One of them was Fidel Castro. And so in February 1957, why Herbert Matthews was sent by the New York Times to Cuba to interview Fidel Castro and came back and announced that he was the true Robin Hood. He wasn't a communist at all. He was the Abraham Lincoln of the revolution. And Herbert Matthews, over and over again, made the statement, Fidel Castro is not a communist. Articles picked up all across America came to be believed. Of course, then, in June of 1957, Ambassador Smith was appointed to become the ambassador. And, of course, who do you think that they had brief him about what was going to happen in Cuba? Why, the State Department assigned Herbert Matthews to brief Ambassador Smith. And then, of course, there was an Ambassador Hill, though, who also was very knowledgeable, and he told Ambassador Smith this. You were assigned to Cuba to preside over the downfall of Batista. The decision has been made that Batista has to go. Be very careful. And so, in August of 1957, the communists began attacking civilian targets in Cuba, and Batista suspended the Constitution temporarily, and immediately we attacked him. He's a dictator. He suspended the Constitution. Just like they've done over in France. Chirac did it this last week, but nobody's calling him a dictator for trying to restore law and order. Well, let's go ahead and play my interview. Ambassador Smith was a financier and corporate director. He held appointments from three presidents of the United States. During the years 1957 to 1959, he was the American ambassador to Cuba during that tragic time of the Cuban Revolution when Fidel Castro came to power. Ambassador Smith, can you give me the background of your initial briefing from the State Department before going to Cuba in 1957?
1: I was briefed in Washington for a period of 6 weeks. And during that time, I was asked to make an appointment with Herbert Matthews of the New York Times so that he could brief me. I think this is of special importance because of the fact I don't believe any other American ambassador has ever been briefed by a newspaper correspondent regarding the country to which he was to be appointed to. And it was known at the time that, of course, that Herbert Matthews was a strong proponent of Fidel Castro, and that Fidel Castro was dedicated to the overthrow of the government of Cuba by force.
0: Now, were you given any inkling of the communist background of Fidel Castro?
1: I was given plenty of inkling. No, I want to change that. No, I was not. In all the time that I was in Washington, I don't ever recall the State Department saying a good word about Batista, and I don't ever recall them saying a bad word about Fidel Castro.
0: But did the State Department know about the communist infiltration of Fidel Castro's revolutionary movement?
1: Oh, I think so. I think it was known from the time of the Bogotazo, which took place in Bogota in 1948. I think the CIA, the FBI, and also the Assistant Secretary of State for Latin American Affairs and the head of the Caribbean Division were both in Bogota at the time, so on active duty for the State Department.
0: So they knew about the communist infiltration, but they didn't relay this information to you?
1: Well, that is correct.
0: What about Mr. William Wieland and Roy Rubottom, who were both in the State Department? What was their background as far as the Bogota uprising, and what part did they play in the bringing of Fidel Castro to power?
1: Well, as I recall, Rubottom acted as secretary for a, this is now, we're going back quite a few years, but as I recall it, he was secretary of the mission that was down there and was representing the State Department at that time.
0: This was in Bogota at the time?
1: In Bogota at the time. It was called a Bogotazo because one of the leaders of the uprising was Fidel Castro himself.
0: And was this a communist uprising?
1: Yes, it was always maintained to be a communist uprising.
0: And
1: not a communist uprising, but an uprising which was led by the communists and instigated by the communists.
0: Now, what part did Mr. Wieland and Mr. Rubottom play in the ultimate fall of Cuba in 1959?
1: Well, Mr. Rubottom and Mr. Wieland were really the top men of what I call the fourth floor. And the fourth floor is a book, and I wrote a book with that name. It must be taken symbolically. It means where the Latin American officers had their desks in the State Department because it was situated on the fourth floor. And Mr. Wieland and Mr. Rubottom were the leaders of the fourth floor. They were the top men. Mr. Rubottom was Assistant Secretary of State for Latin American Affairs, and Mr. Wieland was the head of the Caribbean Division. And they influenced our actions in Cuba by their day-by-day actions. And they were instrumental in doing everything that they could to see that Fidel Castro was removed from office.
0: That Fidel Castro was removed from office?
1: Yeah.
0: Or
1: not
0: Batista?
1: Excuse me, Batista removed from office. I think we'll have to redo that one.
0: All right. Well, did the State Department actively work to bring Fidel Castro to power?
1: The State Department actively worked through the day-by-day actions of the men who were situated on the fourth floor. They were the people connected with the Caribbean and all of Latin America. The Secretary of State was completely preoccupied with Berlin and Tokyo and Moscow, so that he left everything to the Assistant Secretary of State for Latin American Affairs, who was Mr. Rubottom.
0: Did Mr. Wieland and Roy Rubottom, who were from the American State Department, know about the communist influence within Fidel Castro's revolutionary movement?
1: I don't think that Mr. Rubottom and Mr. Wieland knew that Fidel Castro was a communist, but I do think that they were familiar with the fact of his communist activities as a boy, from the fact that he was an active leader in the uprising in Bogota in April of 1948. At that time, I believe that Fidel Castro was only 22 years of age, and there's no question about that he was an unstable youth.
0: And what happened at the Bogota uprising in 1948?
1: Well, the Bogota uprising was a communist-inspired uprising for the overthrow of Gaetan, I think his name was, G-A-I-T-A-N. And it was a communist-inspired uprising, which Fidel Castro led the youth end of it, and it is very famous in history.
0: I see. What did the American State Department do to undermine Batista's position and aid the revolutionary movement of Fidel Castro?
1: That was done in the day-by-day actions of those on the fourth floor, and the fourth floor was to be taken symbolically. That word represents where the officers of the Latin American officers had their desks in the State Department. And in their day-by-day actions, they did everything they could, it seemed to me, to undermine Batista and to help Castro.
0: So what specific things did they do to undermine Batista?
1: Well, there are about 20 that I've listed, and as I'll give them to you as they come to mind, if you want me to.
0: All right, please do.
1: We'll say one of the main things that was done was when they stopped the shipment of arms in 1958, in March of 1958. Under the MAG program, the United States government was supplying arms to Central America and to Latin America. That is for hemisphere defense. There were 1,980 Garland rifles that were to be shipped, and the Fidel Castro group, the 26th of July movement in Washington, were able to persuade the State Department officials that they should cancel that shipment of arms. Now, the actual loss of the arms did not mean so much to the Batista, but it was the psychological effect, which had hurt the morale of the people around him and the army officers and his generals. On the other hand, it was a great psychological uplift to the Castro people, because they knew that Batista had lost the support of the United States government.
0: Well, now then, was Batista able to buy weapons from other countries, or did we
1: yes,
0: try to block
1: that? He got his weapons from the Dominican Republic, from Trujillo, who was in the dictator at that time in Ciudad Trujillo. And also, the United States asked other countries not to sell arms to Batista. This is really intervention by innuendo.
0: What about other military equipment that he needed? Was he able to get other specific things? What about parts for his military vehicle?
1: No, they also stopped the shipment of parts, airplanes. We'd sold 15 airplanes, and Batista paid for them. And the State Department canceled it. I call it reneging on a deal. And the excuse was that they could use those planes for bombing the revolutionaries, where they were just plain ordinary training planes. Also, the same thing took place with armored cars. We sold them 20 armored cars, and Batista paid for them, and we never delivered those. Due to the pressure which was put on the State Department by the members of the 26th of July movement, and they had their representatives in Washington, they had a legal representative, and we were also dealing with other emissaries.
0: Now, what about Fidel Castro? Where was he getting his weapons?
1: Fidel Castro was receiving his weapons, a great many of them, from the United States. They were financed by Prio, who was the former president of Cuba, and they were sending planes, landing money, bodies, and rifles, and they were dropping them into Sierra Maestra.
0: But weren't there laws? Weren't there American laws to prevent this?
1: Yes, there were laws, but the laws were violated, and we did not. We winked at them.
0: Well, now it was my understanding.
1: Well, the State Department winked at them.
0: It was my understanding that President Batista asked that this be stopped, and that were certain actions taken by our government to stop the shipment of arms from America to Fidel Castro?
1: Yes, they did take certain actions. Dr. Prio was arrested and put in jail, but he was only there for a short period of time. And he was placed in jail and arrested because he'd broken our rules, our laws about helping revolutionaries for the overthrow of the government of Cuba. And in return for which, Batista promised, and he did, renewed constitutional guarantees and lifted censorship on the press. This was done three times while I was ambassador to Cuba. When I say three times, on three different occasions, the president of Cuba.
0: Mr. William Wieland and Roy Rubottom were high officials in the American State Department. Did they have any knowledge of the communist influence within Fidel Castro's revolutionary movement?
1: William Wieland was in charge of the Caribbean Division, and he served directly under Mr. Roy Rubottom, who was Assistant Secretary of State for Latin American Affairs. And they were fully informed of everything that was going on in through the Latin American desk and through what I call the fourth floor, which is symbolically represents where the desk officers who represent Latin America were situated. Now, it's a fact that Mr. Rubottom was in Bogota at the time of the Bogotazo in 1948, and he served as secretary to the Ninth International Conference, and he was a delegate there. And that is what Fidel Castro was trying to overthrow. And he was about 22 years of age, and he led the communist uprising attempting to overthrow the delegation.
0: And that was in Bogota, Colombia?
1: And that was in Bogota, Colombia.
0: All right, sir. Now, do you feel that the mass media in America, the newspapers, television, radio stations, gave the American public an accurate appraisal, an accurate picture of what was actually happening in Cuba?
1: No, I don't think they did. The Bearded Boys were a good copy. Therefore, they seized upon the opportunity. Also, it was the overthrow of a rightist dictator, which they are also dedicated to, many of the media. And so they pictured Fidel Castro as the political Robin Hood, and actually likened him to Abraham Lincoln, many of the press, which was giving a false impression to a young revolutionary who was completely unstable, always had been. When I went to Cuba, I went down very carefully after I'd been there for a month, went through all the police records, went very carefully into his background. And I discussed with many people over there who were not in favor of Batista and also not in favor of Castro, but they knew that Castro would be worse for Cuba than Batista. And Father Kelly, who was the head of Villanova University, told me that when Castro attended his university, he had an accident on a motorbike and was unconscious for a long time, and he doesn't believe that he ever was completely sane after that accident.
0: And yet this was the man that our State Department seemed to want to bring to power.
1: Yes, this is the man that our State Department did want to bring into power.
0: Now, do you think that the New York Times was fair and impartial in its reporting of what transpired?
1: Well, the New York Times was really responsible for bringing Herbert Matthews back to life and giving him the stature that he had. Shortly after the group of 81 men that came from Mexico and landed on the south coast of Oriente with Fidel Castro, which took place in December 1956, Fulgencio Batista released word that Fidel Castro was dead. So the people in Cuba thought he was dead. They paid no attention to him. By gunboats and by Cuban soldiers who met the expeditionary force, most of them were killed. I think there were only 12 men left with Fidel Castro at that time. Fidel Castro knew that this would have to be corrected. So he contacted the New York Times office in Havana and asked that a reporter be sent out to interview him. This would prove that he was dead, and he would also get a chance for an interview. The New York Times received a request from Ruby Hart Phillips, who was the head of the New York Times office in Havana, that they send down a correspondent. They sent down Herbert Matthews. Herbert Matthews spent, I believe, 2 days and one night, had his picture taken. The picture appeared on the front page of the New York Times. This all came out in February 1957, and they printed three front page articles that appeared on a Saturday and a Sunday and a Monday, which likened Fidel Castro to Abraham Lincoln and spoke of him as being a political Robin Hood. Those articles gave Fidel Castro stature all over the world and made it easier for him to get money and support. And of course the rest of the press picked it up because it was good copy, as I said a few minutes ago.
0: Well, now, were there other alternatives to Fidel Castro? In other words, were there other groups within Cuba that we could have supported and brought a democratic society to Cuba, a free democratic society?
1: There were other people opposed to Batista, in addition to the 26th of July movement, which was led by Fidel Castro, and in addition to the Directorio Revolucionario, which was a communist group in Havana. They were what I call the legal opposition. They were lawyers. They were good business, they were businessmen, and they were the ones who thought that Batista had outsurged his usefulness, but they also realized that Castro would be worse for Cuba than Batista. So they did not support Fidel Castro or the 26th of July movement. And I'm naming such people as Mario Lazo, who was the author of Dagger in the Heart. He was the outstanding lawyer of the firm of Lazo with Cubas in Havana. Guillermo Belt, who was a former ambassador of the United States from Cuba. Father Kelly, the head of Villanova University, etc., etc.
0: Now, were there opportunities when we might have supported these people and brought about a free and democratic Cuba?
1: There were many times when there were viable solutions to the situation in Cuba without Batista and without Castro. The State Department never would support any of those solutions, always for the reason that they did not want to intervene in the foreign affairs of Cuba. whereas I've shown in my book and written, pointed out where we intervene every day, positively and negatively and by innuendo. The viable solutions that I mentioned, when the State Department would not support any of them, it was very difficult for me to go ahead. However, the Papal Nuncio told me that he would carry the ball and would go ahead and work on these solutions. However, he would have to have our support. And without our support, he could not go on. So, in other words, the Catholic Church was prepared to go ahead.
0: Ambassador, what were the viable solutions to Fidel Castro taking over?
1: Well, there are a number of them, but they're based around the premise that Batista would appoint a provisional government without Castro, and that the Papal Nuncio would carry the ball, he would talk to Batista, and would arrange for it, and then Batista would leave the country, and we'd have a provisional government. But this provisional government would have to be recognized by the United States and would have to receive arms so that they could carry on. Now, the United States at no time, or I would rather say the State Department at no time, would do this or would follow through, because they believed that it would be intervening in the foreign affairs of Cuba, which after all, by that time, it was beside the point, because we've been intervening continuously, positively and negatively, by innuendo. Now, if we had done this, when you set up a provisional government, then it would have been necessary for us to see that we had honest elections, and that would require landing troops or doing whatever was necessary. Otherwise, we do what we have done here in Latin America and in various places, where we get rid of a rightist dictator and we leave a vacuum for the communists to step in. Had we been willing to support a provisional government, Dr. Marcus Sterling was willing to go on and was willing to be the head of it and only stay in office if he were elected for 6 months and then step down and call for new elections. But you can't just appoint a provisional government and not do anything to support them. You have to maybe land troops, you have to supply arms, and you have to maintain that government in force and to see that elections are honest.
0: Now, were you instructed by the State Department to tell Batista that he had to leave?
1: On December 17, 1958, upon instruction of the Defense Department, I went out to Kukini, which is his place outside of Havana, and told him, it took me 2 hours and 35 minutes to tell him that we no longer believed he had effective control and that the United States would look with disfavor upon his remaining perpetually in Cuba. In other words, it took me 2 hours and 35 minutes for me to tell the chief of state to leave his own country and to step down. I also had to tell him that he would not be welcome in the United States, that his family would be, but that we couldn't let him come because we were afraid of the troubles that it would create from the political asylees that were there from Cuba.
0: I'm going to ask that question over again, if I may. Were you instructed by the American State Department to notify Batista that he must leave his country?
1: Yes, I was instructed by the State Department to notify Batista that he would have to step down. And it took me 2 hours and 35 minutes to do so. But I must explain this. It wasn't all done in one day. I received communications which went through private sources that were, nobody in the State Department knew what was sent because it did not go over the regular coded messages. It went through CIA connections. And I had various conversations with Gonzalo Guell, who was both the Prime Minister and the Foreign Minister, and we discussed it together, and of course after every talk we had, he would notify the President and I would send a duplicate report, a complete report of full conversations that I had with Dr. Guell. And then finally, on the final day, when I went up to see the President, he knew beforehand what I was going to say because he had been informed by Dr. Guell, the Foreign Minister and the Prime Minister. But it still took me 2 hours and 35 minutes to get the point across, because I spent a great deal of time pointing out that we appreciated what a great friend he had been to the United States. Any matters that came up before the United Nations, not only did Cuba support us, but the president of Cuba went out of his way to line up other Central American nations and other Latin American nations to support us. And he, the ambassador from Cuba, Dr. Porcho Nuendo, was a valuable friend of the United States. I pointed out all these things. I pointed out the fact that he'd helped us in World War II, that he had been a loyal friend of the United States. However, we felt that he lost effective, a loyal friend of the United States. However, we felt that he lost effective control and that it would be in the best interest

0: was ready to carry on with him, because he knew that I could not obtain the green light from the State Department.
1: But at the point where you went to Batista and told him he was going to have to leave, was there any other alternative at that point other than Fidel Castro taking over?
0: Well, by that, if he left, it was just Fidel Castro was going to take over.
1: Pure and simple.
0: Pure and simple.
1: All right, sir.
0: And there was no compromise. There was nothing with Fidel Castro. Nobody could control Fidel Castro. Many of the emissaries from the 26th of July movement that were crowding the corridors of the State Department always believed and told our people on the fourth floor that they would be able to control Fidel Castro, that he was a youth who was irresponsible, but that they would be able to control him after he took over. Now, the proof of that they couldn't control him was when Dr. Guillermo Belt, who was the former ambassador to the United States from Cuba, came to me one day and said the strike, which is going to take place on the 1st of April of 1958, will not be a success. And I said, why do you say that? And he said, because the mayor of, not the mayor, but the leader of the revolutionary movement in Havana sent word to Fidel Castro that when the revolution was a success, that they would take over in Havana, and they would appoint the mayor and would take over. Fidel Castro sent word back to them, nobody's going to take over but me. And whereupon they sent back word and said, all right, if you feel that way about it, we will not take part in the strike. And of course, if they didn't take part in the strike wouldn't be successful in Havana, and then it wouldn't be successful throughout the country. This is how we knew, or at least how I knew, that there was no controlling of Fidel Castro. He was going to run the show all by himself.
1: And once Castro did come to power, did we promptly recognize him? Did we support him?
0: Yes, we recognized him. I think we recognized him too soon. The policy of the United States had always been that we did not recognize any country that had a revolution. We did not want to be the first. We did not want to be the last, but we wanted to be in between somewhere. And the United States policy had always been that we want to assure ourselves that they would honor international obligations which had been incurred by the previous administration, and that the new government would not be communist dominated. We did not wait for any of these. Fidel Castro came into Havana on the 1st of January, and I was sent, recognized him and gave him his papers of recognition. I think it was either about the 6th of January, maybe it was the 7th of January. It would have been sooner. I was asked to come to Washington so that they could give me the papers, send me back, and I refused to go. That was on the 3rd of January until all Americans had left Cuba. I wasn't going to leave Cuba and take a seat on an airplane or a place on a ship that some American could get out until. I wasn't going to leave until it was ready. And when I told him that it was clear now from my point of view to come up, then I flew up. And that was on the 6th of January.
1: Do you see any parallel between what happened in Cuba and what has recently happened in Nicaragua?
0: Yes, I believe that Nicaragua is Cuba all over again. Exactly the same things. We are responsible for the removal of Somoza, the same as we were responsible for the removal of Batista. We would not support Somoza. We would not give him arms. We shut off the arms going in there. And we winked at the arms going in to the Sandinistas. But we wouldn't support him. And it actually, some people have said that we didn't support Castro. Even after he got out, we did. We went right on with the subsidy on the exporting of American sugar, which had been done actually since the days of Roosevelt. We continued it through all the regimes there, and we continued to do it with Fidel Castro. And the same support went to the Sandinistas.
1: And is there a communist influence within the Sandinista movement?
0: Well, yes. Thomas Borgay, who is the chief security officer and in charge of the police, is a self-proclaimed Marxist. They have a junta there, five, of which two are Marxists. They claim the three are conservatives, but there's no proof of that. And all we have to do now is look at the record of what's happened there.
1: Why do you feel our State Department wanted to topple Batista and bring Fidel Castro to power when he did have a leftist leaning, when there was communist infiltration of his movement?
0: Well, first of all, we don't have a foreign policy. As ambassador to a foreign to United States ambassador, I was never told what our foreign policy

0: policy was. I don't believe we have one. The only policy that I can assure you that we've had so far is for the overthrow of all rightist dictators who are friendly to the United States and anti-communists. And then when we do overthrow them, we aren't prepared to go in and set up elections to see that they're honest. We step out, and that's when the communists step in.
1: It seems that we always oppose the rightist dictators, and we support the leftist dictators. Is there any reason for this?
0: Well, the only reason I can give is that they believe a leftist dictator is more progressive.
1: And by progressive, you mean socialistically inclined?
0: Oh, yes.
1: Ambassador, why is it that we always seem to be opposing rightist dictatorships, whereas we always seem to be supporting leftist dictatorships?
0: Well, the only answer I can give you to that is because they consider leftist dictators as being progressive.
1: But certainly aren't they totalitarian?
0: Say that again.
1: Certainly aren't these leftist dictatorships just as totalitarian? In fact, many times much more totalitarian and much more ruthless than the rightist dictatorships?
0: They're worse. All you've got to do is take Stalin, for example, and what goes on in Russia.
1: All right, sir. What do you think is the future of Central America?
0: Well, the present future, it would appear we've lost Panama, at least I believe Panama is going to be communist. Nicaragua is. Nicaragua's Cuba all over again. El Salvador was overthrown, and there's a military government there now, but it would appear that the communists are going to take over in El Salvador, Honduras, Guatemala, and Costa Rica. Costa Rica's already in the hands. And then it is possible that they will move on up into Mexico and Venezuela because of the oil.
1: I see. I'm going to ask that.
0: Now, this is, and what are we going to do about it? Nothing. The Monroe Doctrine is dead. Our actions have indicated that.
1: I'm going to ask that again. What, in your opinion, is the future of Central America today?
0: It would appear Central America is going to be under the communist control, and I see a very bad future. Nicaragua has already gone communist, and then we're going to have El Salvador, Guatemala, Honduras, and Costa Rica.
1: What about Panama?
0: The same pattern is going on. Well, the Panama Canal, the American Canal in Panama was surrendered to the Panamanian government, which is under the control of Castro and the communists.
1: What about islands in the Caribbean?
0: And the islands of the Caribbean, that's also. On the last chapter of my book, which I wrote in 1962, I said that we must be prepared to do something and stop, otherwise eventually we will have a red lake. The Caribbean will become a red lake. In Grenada they moved in. In Jamaica, it's practically communist. Guyana is communist. Of course, Cuba is communist. So they're closing in on us from all sides. Not only is the Monroe Doctrine dead by our actions, but it's about time that we stood in there and reinforced it.
1: Now,
0: we enacted it.
1: Could Fidel Castro have taken power in Cuba without the active support of the American State Department?
0: No. Fidel Castro, of course, could not have taken over in Cuba without the support of the Fourth Floor.
1: What, in your opinion, is the future of America if we continue following the same foreign and domestic policies that we've followed for the past 20 years?
0: One thing, add one thing, without the support of the Fourth Floor and the press in the United States.
2: I want to try to begin to make some sense out of all the inconsistencies of what has been said. Disraeli, who was the Prime Minister of Great Britain during the 1860s, wrote a book in 1844 called Coningsby. And Disraeli said this: "So you see, my dear Coningsby, that the world is governed by very different personages from what is imagined by those who are not behind the scenes. And you must understand that there are things going on behind the scenes." And this is what James H. Bellington is talking about in his book, Fire in the Minds of Men. And this is what we talk about. We put together three pamphlets here. They're very, very economical. They're the Occult Hierarchy, Part 1, Part 2, Part 3, where we actually go into the background of these secret societies that exist today. and their impact on the world we live in. Manly P. Hall was the leading Masonic philosopher until he died about 1994. And of course, he wrote in a book entitled "The Ancient Wisdom Expects Its of What the Ancient Wisdom Expects of Its Disciples." Manly P. Hall was a Satanist. He was a 33rd degree Mason, but he had written extensively about Masonry long before he ever entered the lodge, and then went into those secret levels of Masonry that few people ever dare talk about in America today. And this is what he wrote. "It is difficult to determine the positions of the ancient initiates. They are the invisible powers behind the thrones of the earth. And men are but marionettes dancing while the invisible ones pull the strings. We see the dancers, but the masters behind that does the work remains concealed by a cloak of silence." Albert Pike, writing in 1871, said this, "Rival monarchies are bought and sold in these days, become corrupt, and tomorrow perhaps will destroy each other. All that will become the heritage of the temple. The world will soon come to us for its sovereigns and pontiffs. We shall constitute the equilibrium of the universe and be rulers over the masters of the world." James H. Billington wrote another book besides the one I have here. It was called Russia Transformed, Breakthrough to Hope. And this is what he wrote. "One of Russia's greatest art historians had told me, in all seriousness, a year before, that all of Russia's troubles had begun when Gorbachev was initiated into a Masonic lodge by Margaret Thatcher during his first trip to London." Now, if you read our little pamphlet, you'll find that Gorbachev's wife has taken several trips to India to consult with Sai Baba. Who is Sai Baba? Why, he is demonically possessed. If you read the book by our good friend Tal Brook, who was actually Sai Baba's right-hand man, the book is The Avatar of Night. Sai Baba had tremendous mystical powers. Why is Mrs. Gorbachev going over to visit Sai Baba? Because Gorbachev is deeply involved with the occult hierarchy that rules the world. And of course, as you begin to read some of the things that he's written, he, Mikhail Gorbachev, the former dictator of Russia, who should be tried for war crimes, has combined with Maurice Strong, who's a multi-billionaire and who until recently was the number two man at the United Nations, and Stephen Rockefeller, Professor Stephen Rockefeller. Now, for those of you who don't know who Maurice Strong is, there's a wonderful article we have in West Magazine. His wife is a witch. He has a 200,000-acre enclave, which he has set aside, where the witches and the shamans and the occultists from all over the world come to Colorado, called La Vaca Grande. And you can read a lot about this up on the Internet. And, of course, the Rockefeller family has been involved with the occult for several generations because, you see, they've been well rewarded for their dedication to the prince of this world. And Mikhail Gorbachev and Stephen Rockefeller and Marie Strong have written a new Ten Commandments for the world. It's called the Earth Charter. You can get it off the Internet or you can contact us. We'll be glad to get you a free copy of it. And there they're, of course, talking about how they're going to redistribute the wealth, not only within nations, but between nations. Equitable distribution of wealth within nations, between nations. Equitable distribution of wealth within nations, that's communism. And between nations, well, of course, that's the master plan. That's why we're shipping our jobs overseas. That's why we're shipping our factories overseas. That's why they're running up the price of your oil and gas and electricity. It's to impoverish the American people, to raise your living standards to that of the Bolivian peasant. We want equality for everybody but the ruling elite. And that, of course, is exactly what Plato wrote about. The Earth Charter today is kept in a counterfeit of the Ark of the Covenant because, you see, the Earth Charter, according to Maurice Strong and Mikhail Gorbachev, is to be the new Ten Commandments for the world. You can go up on the Internet and verify everything we're saying. The Ark of Hope has been built. It is a satanic counterpart of the Ark of the Covenant. And there the scroll, they write the Earth Charter on a scroll, just like the Ten Commandments are on stone tablets. But there really is an occult hierarchy that rules the world, and I hope that you'll get these. They're very economical. We put them together, get one or get all three of them together. and then help us get the information out. We are not involved in a political battle between right and left, Democrat or Republican, conservative and liberal. We're involved in a spiritual battle that is being played out on a political, ideological, cultural, economic, educational battlefield, and tragic is that most people have no idea what is really going on today. So let me just point out that this battle has been going on since really the time in the Garden of Eden. If you doubt that these people are all together, just read the list, study this list. You'll find that so many of the people who are attending the State of the World Forum are deeply involved in the cult religions or alternate religions, or these people band together. We only catch glimpses of what they're doing from time to time. For as Manly P. Hall said, we see the dancer, but the master, of course, who does the work, is concealed by silence. So let me simply end here with one of my favorite quotations. Back of all that foes have plotted, back of all that saints have planned, back of the schemes of men and demons is a higher hidden hand. Warp and woof are heaven created, every pattern good and wise, oft perplexed by earthly standards, but good and wise in heavenly eyes. Though the cause of evil prospers, yet his truth alone is strong, though a portion be the scaffold and upon the throne be wrong. But that scaffold sways the future, for in the dim unknown standeth God within the shadows, keeping watch above his own. God bless you. Thank you very much.

0: Okay, I think we are on the air. It is all my fault. Computer issues here. Tom Donahue on the Oracle Broadcasting Network. And Mike, let me know that you hear me okay, that everything is fine. Well, I'll tell you, Mike Chambers, well, he really has people's back. I mean, he really looks over one shoulder in a good way, kind of like the brother or the family member that you always wanted, very caring, very devoted, very decent. So just let me know everything is going okay, Mike. Okay, good, thanks, it's okay. Okay, that's great. Well, I have a lot planned, but this is unplanned, unexpected, and I hope that you can grin and bear with me. I know a lot of folks are on this holiday vacation, and you didn't even hear these technical snafus. But again, it's on my end. And I did some testing early on. Everything seemed to be in order, but I couldn't hear anything. And so I thought, well, I'll go to replay. And I guess I'd started too late to even go to replay to salvage things. So thanks to the network for whatever they did in the interim. We do appreciate that. Tom Donahue, patriotism in action, proud protectionist, putting America first. I'm going to do a year-end wrap-up, okay? And I will welcome your calls. And I will invite your feedback, because especially in a program that is doing a year-end wrap-up, the heroes and zeros, you know, the winners and losers, the good, the bad, and the ugly, I would like to hear from you. Matter of fact, I have received many emails, and some of those are good, bad, and ugly. Some of those are thumbs-ups and thumbs-down, but most of them, I know the language is a little coarse on a couple of them, but at least they express themselves, and they ventilate it, and like I say, some were pluses, some were minuses, but I respond to all of those. You may not have gotten the response you were looking for. Maybe you were surprised that, A, you got a response, or B, that the response addressed some of your concerns or issues, and I think that's a more intelligent way and a more mature way to handle that, okay? But they were interesting. I mean, no question, and I do always appreciate courage when someone steps up. They put their, and again, I guess someone can use a bogus email address. I understand, but when you're putting something in writing, and when you're sending it, and you've got at least some ID tag to it, that to me shows a little bit of courage, a little bit of moxie, and I do appreciate that. And quite frankly, anyone that steps up to the plate and calls a program, I think that's an act of courage, at least in the talk radio game. So, again, that is most welcome and appreciate it. Okay, these are, I went through a lot of news sites just to, you know, to kind of refresh my memory. Some of the things I already had jotted down. I don't jot down a lot of things, but because of this type of program, I have. And so let me just share with you some of those. Well, I mean, you have to think of Obama and Osama. Okay, and was there really an Obama and an Osama? Was it really Osama bin Laden? Was it a body double? Was he always on ice? We have not seen the pictures. We don't know. And I like to think that the Navy SEALs that were involved in this mission, but then again, they could be fooled. Maybe they actually thought that they were, that was Osama bin Laden. Maybe, I don't know. Now, of course, people in this conspiracy movement, and it is part of a movement that I look at more as conspiracism or conspiracy science, because there are many people that don't believe in the role of almost perpetual accidentalism. I mean, too many things happen that you have to say, wait a minute, maybe there's some design, maybe there's an architect, maybe there's planning, maybe there actually is conspiring for these things to happen. So I think that's a big story, regardless of your take on it, okay? And, of course, Obama's going to try to use that to his advantage as it relates to foreign policy. And, you know, the neocons love those kind of things. And, of course, he wants to be a strong neoconner to compete with the other neoconners. There's only one candidate in the Republican Party that's not a neocon. I mean, unless he's a closeted one, I don't think so. One thing we do know is that Ron Paul's not a closeted homosexual, because I don't know if you saw those videos, but if he was interested in the male persuasion, he probably would have acted on it in that video And instead, he became very flustered, very abrupt, very aggressive, and pushed his way out of that room. And if you don't know, it's all over the media, so just look it up. But I think when comedians do those kind of things, or you try to punk somebody, you know, especially someone like Ron Paul, he's a grandfather, he's an older guy, there's no history that this guy's been, you know, mixed up in anything seedy, anything that would bring disgrace to his family. And so there's not even any credible rumors about Ron Paul. I mean, he's apparently a loyal, faithful husband, spouse, father, and so you can't go after him for that, as far as I know. The other story, really, I mean, well, there's several. The Arab Spring, you know, just thank Zbigniew Brzezinski and Soros and Kissinger and those folks for inspiring that, okay? You know, I mean, to instigate that. That's my take on it. Do I think it was natural and organic? No, I don't. You know, I mean, these folks are always interested in assassinations and executions and uprisings and overthrows. That's the way they work. So this international crisis group, yeah, they create crises. They don't solve them. Oh, Jimmy Carter was involved too, I think. But anyway, and of course there was funding, and there's other layers behind this international crisis group. Occupy whomever, wherever, whatever. Again, it is a big story, and it is a movement. Is whether instigated, infiltrated, polluted, diluted, whatever. That is a major story of this year. And how about the Arizona shooting spree? Now, when people say, well, it was a federal judge and he was doing some things, and well, he was the last one to be shot. There was no guarantee that this goofball was aiming to kill the judge first. Because, I mean, if you did, why would you need to shoot the judge first? So I know there was that story that he had some controversial rulings. Maybe he was going to rule in favor of patriot kinds of causes. And, I just think this guy, I think in that case, was a lunatic. I mean, he was shooting children. He was shooting staff members. And of course, the judge was slain trying to protect somebody. So you could say it's underreported, this federal judge in this shooting spree. But again, I don't think we're even anywhere close to being in command of the facts of what this guy was all about. Was he a Manchurian candidate? Was it mind control? Was it just snap? No, I don't know. But anyway, that's a big story. Dour economy and the persistent unemployment rates in this country. Of course, that's a story. Not so concerned about Steve Jobs and Apple. When people die, you know, people get sick. Those things happen. How about Rupert Murdoch and his media slime empire, spying and hacking?
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0: Okay, we are back, and I just realized that for some reason Skype's not synced with my headset, even though it says it is, and I'm talking to the computer. So, anyway, it's a Murphy's Law kind of day. Everything that could go wrong, and up to this point, it hasn't. So I reboot the computer, I delete caches, I try to make sure everything's set up in advance, way in advance. And it just didn't work out. But so also when I heard the music coming through my computer, I said, well, take the headset off. That's not working. So again, this is not going to make for the best archive. but, you know, we just have to grin and bear it. So it's a learning lesson. That's just the way you have to look at it. I mean, there are times where you just have to say, hey, in spite of it all, you just keep trudging forward. And again, thanks, Mike, for your assistance and your support and showing concern, and you know, it means a lot. So, I half of my stuff's not even up on the computer right now, so I'm kind of I think my TD Media stream I've got issues. I can't wait for the next break, so maybe I can get some things fixed. But we're identifying things, we're correcting them as we go. And, rather than concern myself with them, remember, Oracle Sleep is the flagship. So when in doubt, you see any other streams, always, everything goes back to Oracle Broadcasting. And so, even if something happens on this end, they'll be playing something. Something will happen, and they've got me covered, and that means a lot. Okay, some of the issues that I've raised thus far, and there's so many more, it has to do with, the closure. I don't know if we're ever going to have a closure on the year, but let's just put it this way. It's punctuating as well as accenting some of the top stories in 2011. Now, yes, I did look at a lot of different sites. A lot of the Freedom Patriot sites really haven't done this yet, so I don't know what they consider the top stories, and I was hoping to get a little bit better gauge on that. They're probably going to do their story today or perhaps early next week, or over the weekend, and maybe it's on a special report or on their site. So I'm sure all that's coming up. And we can readdress this issue too, because in order to understand where we're going, we have to know or at least have a pretty good understanding of where we've come from, because we're building upon and launching from 2011. So far I've mentioned Obama and Osama, the so-called Arab Spring, an international crisis group, the Occupy movement, and it is a movement, whether it's instigated, infiltrated, diluted, polluted, it's something that we need to look at, the Arizona shooting spree, the dour economy, and surging unemployment. You might say, oh, well, they're saying it's down to 8.9 or 9.1. No, just times it by 3. And it might even be worse than that. Okay, Steve Jobs, Apple, people die no matter where you feel you are on the totem pole of recognition or self-importance or maybe even societal's view of you. Murdoch's mischief, his media empire and his spying and hacking. Let's see. Oh, and the lack of relevance of the Tea Party and Palin during this building up to the primaries and the Iowa caucus. I mean, essentially, they've had no effect. They co-sponsored, I think, one or two debates, but really, I mean, no matter what has been said by any of the different factions within the Tea Party movement, nobody seems to care. And don't you love the irrelevance, in my view, of Trump and any of the Tea Party candidates, Tea Party voices? Nobody seems to care. So they have little or no impact on this election. But what seems to have a big impact, well, I'm getting a little off the subject, but it's still, it's happening in this year, it's happening right now, is Rick Santorum is surging, and he's a very close third because of the values voters, because of those that believe in the sanctity of life. And so he's a likable guy, but he is a neocon, and he is someone that has viciously, I don't know if viciously is the right word, I would say Gingrich has viciously attacked Ron Paul Bachman has viciously attacked him and assaulted him. And now that, see, a lot of people, they say things. But when you're in the public sector, when you're there in the eye of the storm, and I mean, when she has a major campaign defection to the Ron Paul campaign, and then you say that there was some money exchanged, and when you start making those kind of accusations, and it's not backed by the facts, and I'm sure it's not, I can't imagine Ron Paul saying, "Wow, wouldn't it be great to pick off a camp?" I mean, you'd go if you're going to pay somebody. And if you're gonna cause that kind of insurgency or that kind of infiltration or double time someone, wouldn't you go after a campaign director that's obviously had a successful campaign? Wouldn't you go after someone that is surging and not plummeting in the polls? It would make no sense. Why would you go to someone that doesn't even have the punch or have any kind of political power? Or prestige. It makes no sense. So anyway, I would say that, and she was a darling of the Tea Party movement. Perry was a darling of the Tea Party movement, rightfully, wrongfully, whatever. So they have no effect. Okay, so really I think that's a big story. Penn State's pedophile and predatory activities, that people like to call it a sex scandal. Not a sex scandal. I mean, we're talking about an abuse scandal of monstrous proportions, perpetuated and perpetrated from pedophilic monsters. Well, I should say monster, because there's others around it that were co-conspirators in the cover-up. That is true. But in terms of the actual fondler and the aggressor and the rapist. There's no doubt, child rapist. And, gosh, I'm glad I'm not a Penn State alum. And I know, but hey, I live in the state of Pennsylvania. I have a lot of friends that are Penn State grads. So, I was glad that when I made my choice, I actually took Rutgers and not Penn State. So, and for a variety of reasons, that's just one of them. Casey Anthony. Okay, hey, it's sad to hear about, children, being killed. I mean, being murdered. It's sad, but it happens every day, unfortunately. In such a sick and demented society, not pervasive, but it happens, and it's crazy. Royal weddings, I could care less. Doesn't make any difference to me. Charlie Sheen's madness. Well, the only reason I had a little bit of interest was because of his connections with the Bullhorn Bully out of Austin, Texas. Other than that, I could care less. The S&P downgrade of the U.S. Government. And the debt ceiling showdown and the squabbles. Yeah, you could say that was a pretty big story, from an economic or financial standpoint, and I guess political as well. GOP endless reality show debates. Yeah, it has. They've been everywhere. I mean, I've never seen that many debates in any political calendar year. I just don't recall that. And so. It's kind of a mockery, really. I mean, and then you see them all. But then again, Clinton did it, and there's been other nominees and candidates that have appeared with, playing trumpet or playing bullhorns or doing whatever. I mean, whatever. Instruments. Have a huckster beat. Yeah, okay. We're going to get some more with this countdown to and the closure. Conclusion of this year and its top news events. I'm Donahue on the Oracle Broadcasting Network.
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0: Welcome back, Tom Donahue on the Oracle Broadcasting Network without a headset. Yeah, I don't know why my headset's not syncing with the computer and Skype and all, but hey, things happen. Okay, so if I sound a little bit off, well, it's because I'm speaking through. And you know, when you have your laptop and you're speaking with, you know, the little speaker there, it's a whole different thing than having a good quality headset and microphone. So, although I most of my conversations that I have, because I do a lot of Skype teleconferencing, people hear me just fine. So it's unfortunate. I've tried to retest it, and it looks like I don't want to take the chance of rebooting during the breaks again. So we'll just have to fly like this now. But I'm learning. I mean, hey, that's the way things happen. Okay, but it's on me. It's, you know, Oracle has got such a phenomenal system in terms of transmission fidelity, and it's the most advanced system that I've worked with. I'd have to even say compared to things in the 90s, because well, that was a whole different technology then. So they've done phenomenal work, and I just have to make sure that whatever bugs or snafus they're taking care of. Okay, enough said on that. So we'll just keep rolling. Now I will take your calls, and again, I hope that you will be able to hear me just fine, and I'm presuming that you can and will. So let me go over there now. Let me just see kind of what's happening, because you might have some ideas as to what you would perceive to be the top stories.
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0: And the toll-free number is 1-866-841-1065, 866-841-1065. Or the 512, the Austin area code, is 512-904-8014. But I want to, encourage your calls as it relates to what you believe to be the top stories, or it can even be the top unreported stories. That's fair game as well. So I really want to stay on those subjects, you know, and so it could be the heroes and the zeros, the winners, the losers, the top events, top stories, the top unreported stories, the good, the bad, the ugly, anything you want to comment on as it relates to news-related events. It doesn't have to be necessarily nationally, because I know many of you have reported on it. I didn't spend a lot of time on it, because I felt there were others that had a greater scientific mind and a knack for reporting on that. But Fukushima disaster, I'm not laughing at that, it's just at my pronunciation. But the tsunami, the earthquake, the aftermath, you know, was it hyped? Now, I know, hey, the Bullhorn Bully in Austin, I mean, they took advantage of it right away, you know, selling pills, you know, I mean, it is true that it has caused some, maybe not as serious as we might thought, but then again, we may not know for some time to come how polluted the not only the air and the water and quite frankly the crops may be from this. But I thought it was kind of ridiculous. I mean, here's these reporters that were going into Japan. I mean, I think it was stupidity, not bravery, because they want their face on screen. They want to be the first there. They want to get the scoop at whatever cost. Sort of like Laura Logan, you know, the very attractive blonde with a Brit accent that worked for CBS, and she was manhandled. Well, that's being a little too kind. It depends on how you define rape, but my understanding was, at least to some degree, this woman was accosted, assaulted, and perhaps even raped. So, but, you know, these women, it's not just women, but, you know, you've seen what Geraldo has done. You know, he'll put together any kind of stunt or any kind of gimmick to get the limelight notoriety. And speaking of that, he's a good buddy of Alex Jones. Geraldo Rivera, Mr. Mustache, he is going to, I don't know if he's ever been involved with talk radio. I mean, I really don't know. I mean, I don't think he has, but he's launching a show in the new year, and he's going to be on two ABC stations on the East and West Coast. And I don't know if he still has that show on Saturday nights or Sunday nights. I think it replays on Fox News and the Fox Follies. But maybe there was some cutback. Maybe he doesn't have that show. It doesn't really matter. You can have radio and television, of course, especially if he's only doing weekend duty. But so they're bringing. So it's interesting that Fox didn't syndicate this, although Fox doesn't just syndicate conservative talk radio. I mean, they have Alan Combs. Remember, he was the sidekick, the punching bag for Hannity. The talk show host that was born without a brain and has never generated or uttered an original thought or an intelligent thought. And he said, he's a nice guy. He's just a middle-of-the-road establishment conservative. That's exactly right. So enjoy. And yes, he's a wind-up doll. He's the busboy of the Republican Party, and Rush Limbaugh's the maitre d'. So there you go. Okay, beyond the so-called Arab Spring, you got the Gaddafi slaying. I mean, he was murdered. And, but that was such a grotesque and gory sight. And then our U.S. military, allegedly, and the media, to some degree, and our politicians said, we can't show the body of Osama bin Laden. Wait a minute. So Gaddafi's an actual leader. And they said, the media already was there and filmed it. Well, our mass media is in bed with the political community. I mean, they're inseparable. I mean, it's musical chairs. They go in and out of government service and the media. I mean, it's all part of this corporate conglomerate. I mean, really, Eustace Mullins at one time said in his book The World Order back in 1984. He said, really, it's really one corporation. So it's sort of like subdivisions, because they all have these interlocking directorships. So at the top, these major corporations generally in some way are attached. The tentacles are intertwined. Well, how about the 10th anniversary of 9/11? Government's still lying, still covering up, still won't tell us the truth. Tebow mania? You got to give a little respect to Tebow, because he doesn't care what anyone thinks. He's going to continue praying. I mean, if they said, if you continue to demonstrate, so visibly on the football field, I think he would just say, well, then fine, fire me. So anyone that takes, and people say, he's wearing religion. Okay, he's a very nice guy, apparently. And he's someone that obviously his teammates admire. And the management didn't so much, but and he has created some miracles on the field, even lacking certain pro football style skills. He doesn't fit the mold, even though he's a Heisman a winner, because he was a winner in college. He just has a will to win. This guy has the drive, the ambition. He's an All-American success story. And he's become a hero to some, but some might say, that's too much religion. Yeah, that's just too ostentatious. Well, you have a right to believe that. But again, anyone that says, this is what I believe, this is who I am, and take it or leave it. But he's not doing it to offend anyone. He doesn't make political statements. And I think he did agree not to, because it is the rules of the NFL that you can't, like in football, when they put the face paint on, you can't, put religious symbols and all that on your face, but they have not been able to stop anyone, and thankfully so, prayerfully so, to be able to publicly acknowledge. Now, again, I do think it's kind of silly. I mean, if you're praying to say, God, please help me win this game, God doesn't really care whether you win the game or not, unless, of course, this story of the Tebow effect is an inspiration. I mean, yes, could the Lord use Tebow in that regard to put the spotlight on his Christian faith and on devotion and on even miracles in the football arena? That's possible. I'm not saying either way. But I love when people say, they're praying that the field goal, the extra point, the final stop before, that God really cares about the outcome, generally speaking, of that particular athletic contest. He's got more important things, in my view. And I can't imagine, you know, although I can't speak for the creator, that he would say, oh, okay, we're going to make sure this guy moves out of the way or falls down or the pass slips through his hands because it's going to be a victory for God. It's not sanctioned by God. Anyway, it's a heck of a story. The EU fiscal meltdown, Operation Fast and Furious, Holder, Obama. What a bunch of creeps. What a bunch of cretins. And the ATF? Yeah. Okay, more to come. Tom Downing on the Oracle Broadcasting Network.
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0: Welcome back, Tom Donahue on the Oracle Broadcasting Network. Thanks so much for joining us today as we're doing the year-end wrap-up. The winners and losers, the heroes and zeros, the top stories, or perhaps even the, not just the top reported stories, but the under-reported stories. And we do appreciate your viewpoint and your input. So we will be taking your calls here momentarily. And those of you that are ever in doubt of the phone number, simply all you have to do, you know, the primary location to discover that, to locate that, and it's very prominently displayed, is at oraclebroadcasting.com, oraclebroadcasting.com, not Oracle Broadcasting Network, oraclebroadcasting.com. Okay, and I also have it listed on my host page or the radio host lounge at TalkStream Live when you click on my name. And that's another way, to, of course, to start the journey and show support for this program and all your favorite programs on Oracle Broadcasting and beyond. Let me, okay, speaking of phone calls, not sure who this might be, but let's just go live. Caller, hello and welcome. You're on the air.
1: Hello, Tom. How are you today?
0: I'm doing okay, dealing with some technical snafus that are self-created, well, at least on my end.
1: Okay. Well, I'm calling you actually from Canada.
0: Okay.
1: And it's Edmonton, Alberta.
0: Yes.
1: I'm not sure if you've heard, but I'm...
0: I know, I've heard it. I do want to visit your lovely country. I have not, and I feel remiss, and I've heard really wonderful things about various locations.
1: Well, we're good country folks, right?
0: Yeah.
1: I think it's a beautiful place, but I've been following your show recently, and I think you make the most sense. When it's either talking about cultural issues or political aspects, I find that you're very on point, yet global aspects. I find that you're very on point, yet don't pander to any of

0: visit. I visited the state, and I think you guys have such a remarkable country, and your love for patriotism is just unmarked by any other man. I think that's just awesome.
1: I think our countries have very close ties, and I think we generally work together pretty well. I think the U.S. sometimes does a little bullying and tries to bring you on to the more warlike, pugnacious, kind of bellicose side, which you guys resist.
0: Well, I think that's just the news. And but I work for an American company right here. I think we work on a Curl project up here.
1: Yeah.
0: And a lot of commerce comes, a lot of good from the trade between the two countries. So I think it's a good thing. A lot of people talk about nonsense that just, it's really, frankly, not there.
1: Mm-hmm.
0: But I don't know. But the thing about Tim Tebow is what I wanted to say is...
1: Okay.
0: The one thing I think he's a... I don't think he's a Peyton Manning, but I think for what he's accomplished so far in his wins, is I just feel that when he does a mistake, they go at him harder than any other freshman quarterback that you would see. And I think it might have to do with his religion.
1: Oh, I bet you many of those sports guys on the beat are just, they as soon as he loses, which he did against Buffalo, you know, they want to pounce, they want to go back to pulverizing him. And it has more to do with his faith than the fact that he's not a prototypical pro-style quarterback.
0: Yeah, I think so a lot. Because I was watching ESPN the other day, and the question was, is Tim Tebow exposed? And you're like, well, you can have a bad game.
1: Six or seven games straight, and most of them are miracle-like finishes. The Green Bay team, the Packers lost, and they that was unexpected. So these things happen. I mean, that's you know, any given team, if they're up and they're healthy and they, you know, sometimes you're going to get outplayed, sometimes you're going to get out coached.
0: And it's not only him too, right? A team loses as a team and wins as a team.
1: They are so unified in purpose. Mm-hmm.
0: Yeah. I don't understand why this media bias or hatred of religion, such vitriol, is just there. I don't understand. I think maybe it has to do with the fact that athletes are considered role models for children, and they believe it's some sort of indoctrination of some kind. But
1: yeah, well, if he was a drug addict, if he was someone that was out beating people up or mugging people, then that would be more acceptable to many of those on the sports beat.
0: I think they see a change in them that they're frankly.
1: I want to thank you for your call. I want to move on, but appreciate it very much. Call back again. Tom Donahue, Oracle Broadcasting. You can join us in conversation. The phone numbers are prominently displayed at oraclebroadcasting.com. But let me give those out again. 866-841-1065. Or 512-904-8014. You guys that have been a little bit hypercritical, which is fine. When are you going to get to the meat of the matter? When are you going to do... okay, relax. You know, I'm working on my formatting of this program. And yes, I wanted to give you maybe more than a healthy dose of who I am, what I stand for. And you know, I was talking to Mike last night, meaning Mike Chambers, the marathon man in the afternoons, and he said, well, maybe it would have been better if you started at the beginning of the year, and, you know, because you're in between, and there's a lot of people that are, you know, obviously vacationing, and they're not, you know, and I said, no, I think it was a great way to kind of get things started and start to build a little bit of a foundation, and I was talking to Doug last night, so, you know, and again, I've looked at comments that have been made about every show, and, you know, you just cannot please everybody. And you can't pander to everybody, and that's just the way it is. But I think some of you that are legitimately concerned that, well, where's the beef? although you didn't listen to segments when I talk about the Fed, you don't listen to segments of various things like this gentleman from Canada, that realize I do have insights, I do have experience, and I am making, intelligent commentary and incisive analysis on things, but it's going to be more in-depth as we venture into 2012. There's going to be a lot of things that you're going to be surprised of certain interviews, of certain informative and teachable moments, and in

inspirational, motivational, and you know, so just hold tight. There's a lot more to come, but I want to get back to the subject at hand today. And yes, if you're calling in, I'd really like for you to be more focused and not so full spectrum today on, you know, the closure of this year. You know, what were the news stories that had the most impactful? You know, some of them were overreported, some were underreported. What do you think would qualify, that would rank as the top stories from your perspective? Okay, the winners and losers, the heroes and zeros, the good, the bad, and the ugly. And I was, you know, I looked at many, many sites. Unfortunately, a lot of the Patriot Freedom Truth-related sites really didn't have a listing. And so it'll be interesting to see what they come up with, and maybe we can compare and contrast. And because it's very possible some of these sites, you have people that have a pretty good research database, so they'll go back in, and I might go, oh gosh, I forgot about that one. You know, because I mean, 365 days. You know, I mean, there's a lot of things that happen in this prior year, or this year that we've already, you know, have experienced, and it's behind us, although the consequences of this year will follow suit. I mean, will follow or pursue us into 2012, and some of them with some of the most dire or some of the most consequential effects, you know, ramifications, if you will. Now, some might say, what about the end of the war in Iraq? Is it really over? And my concern was more about why did we go in? I mean, that was a falsified war. It was, and you know, but the establishment, the neocons loved it, and they profited greatly. And that's one of the areas that Donald Trump is actually right, is like, what happened to the spoils of war? Where's the oil to pay us back? If we really did, if we really were truly, although I don't believe it, liberators. So we're going to get into it more, because there's several things I have not mentioned yet that could qualify as some of the top stories, the most impactful stories affecting we the people. Hold tight, more to come. 2 minutes out, right back.

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Patriotism Action, Putting America First, New World Order Dead Last, Tom Donahue on the Oracle Broadcasting Network. So I want to thank TalkStream Live. And of course, the Talk Superstation will join us on a daily basis beginning in 2012. Oh, a few days away. And that's really the crux of the matter. Okay, the meat of the matter today is what were the top stories? The most impactful stories, reported or underreported, or not reported at all by the mainstream, the lamestream. And thankfully, we have Blacklisted News and Rogue Government, and we have many other sites out there that focus on underreported or zero reportage from the establishment press, the media monopoly. And so I'm going over some of, maybe I didn't look at all the sites, maybe I missed some things, but it'll be interesting to see when the Freedom Patriot truth-related websites will, you know, post their top stories, you know. So I'm just kind of going by essentially what's been talked about or going back to, you know, doing instant recall in the memory bank and giving you my take. And, of course, yes, my take, my spin, hopefully takeaways as well, on these stories. And I'll be taking your calls, and the phone bank is starting to fill up, and we appreciate that. And I'll be getting to that momentarily, unscreened, uncensored, free-flowing, no holds barred. I also want to thank those of you that have written to me, pluses, the minuses, the thumbs up, thumbs down. I do send a reply. And so, you know, constructive critique, fine. Okay. Varying, you know, or let's just say opposing opinions, not a problem. You know, I mean, there were a couple coarse comments. Hey, you're entitled to that. Okay. But at least you took time and said, okay, I'm going to construct a letter. You know, I'm going to send something that actually has more than a few coarse or crass or obscene or profane words. Okay, I can deal with that. And so each and every one of you that have written to me in the last couple of days, I have responded to. So again, we thank you for your feedback, agree or disagree. I've gone over several things. I'm just going to just touch on just a few of them without comment, and then I'll extend my comments because many of you are just joining us and you may not have caught portions of the first hour, but Obama and Osama, so-called Arab Spring, Occupy Wall Street, the Arizona shooting spree, the dour economy and, soaring unemployment rates, the Murdoch media spying and hacking case, Penn State, pedophilia, and predators on the loose, Casey Anthony, a royal wedding, Charlie Sheen's madness. Okay, but S&P and the downgrade of our credit in the United States, its government, the national government, the debt ceiling showdown and shenanigans, GOP endless reality show debates, Donald Trump, Palin, Tea Party, really non-factors, in my view. The end of the war in Iraq, hee-hee-ha-ha, let's jump up and down. Is it really over? No, neocons are still there. And raping and pillaging that country. Right back, old place.

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0: Hey, this is Max and Tom Donahue on the Oracle Broadcasting Network, Talk Stream Live and beyond. So glad you can be with us live, 4 to 6 p.m. Eastern Time, 3 to 5 p.m. Central Time, weekdays. And what a way to close out this year, being a part of the Oracle Broadcasting Network. So I'm, excited, as I've mentioned before, and just feeling, just extremely grateful and looking forward to mixing it up and continuing to tell the truth on our march to greater freedom and preservation of our personal liberties and the abolishment of the Federal Reserve. That's right. I mean, one of my core issues is, you know how I feel about denouncing and destroying the New World Order, but even, more tangible is the abolishment, not just the audit, which is a nice start, but we need to abolish the Federal Reserve System. So there are a couple of the issues that we're going to continue our focus on, among others. The phone lines are open. We've got a couple calls in wait. Those of you that are unfamiliar with our numbers, you can always go to oraclebroadcasting.com. It's 866-841-1065, 512-904-8014. Also have it posted on the host page, my host lounge at TalkStream Live. So when you start your broadcast adventure, the journey with yours truly, make sure that you check out the page there, and you can leave comments as well as Twitter. You know, my user name on Twitter is Talker Tom, but all those things are available to you. 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Okay, we're going to go, we lost him. The Animal, I'll go back to the chat room, I guess. Let's see, Ed in Louisiana, we'll take you now. Ed, hi and welcome.
1: Can you hear me, Tom?
0: Sir, I can.
1: Okay, thank you for taking my call. We discussing the things that happened during this year, and I think one thing that was glossed over by a lot of, and not even covered by the mainstream media, was the passing of the National Security Directive. Are you aware of that one?
0: Explain that. Tell us more.
1: Okay, you hadn't heard about the National Security Directive that was passed this year? And I mean, before they had, the Executive Security Directive from 51 from earlier in 2002, I think it was, and they had a couple of other ones where Homeland Security, geared toward Homeland Security. But this recent passing of a National Security Directive.
0: Yes, go ahead. Mm-hmm.
1: Okay, well, this one has more teeth. I mean, concerning. Go ahead.
0: No, I said indeed. You're correct, but you're doing a good job explaining. Go ahead.
1: Yeah, it has more teeth concerning. And before, the other ones they were saying were geared basically more toward foreign enemies, and this one is solely directed toward domestic enemies. And that would be us, basically, is what it's all about. So, in other words, it gives them the right to just come get any one of us, lock us up without a trial, and, just basically say that we're guilty of whatever they decide we're guilty of, and there's nothing we can do about it. So I think, and there's been no media coverage whatsoever. I happened to catch one of those hometown meetings where Ron Paul was asked about the National Security Directive, and he said it was not a good thing, that it basically gave the government the right to do whatever they want to do, and there's really nothing we can do about it. So the only thing we can hope for is that somebody like Ron Paul, and I'm not saying Ron Paul's the best candidate that the Republican Party could come up with, but he's got to be a whole lot better than Obama, because there's nothing we can do about this. They're passing laws that are directly affecting each and every one of us, and there's nothing we can do about it. And I just thought that would be something that you might be concerned with, that the mainstream media has glossed over it and whatever. But I appreciate you taking my call, Tom, and I'll get offline and listen to your comments on air. Thank you, man.
0: No, he's absolutely right. You know, there's so many things with national security directives and all that. I just want to make sure that I understood where he was coming from. And he's so right on. I mean, this unlimited detention and having this domestic component, meaning anyone that's going to be outspoken, that would say anything that would be considered volatile or considered controversial, provocative, yes, you could be detained without rights, you know, and without being able to properly defend oneself and, you know, be there for an unlimited time. So, it's these kinds of things are scary. And just like all these neocons and all these national security hawks are saying, well, Ron Paul was against the Patriot Act. Well, anyone that's pro-America would be against the Patriot Act, in my view. You know, so, Ron Paul is under siege right now. And I'm not going to get into all this esoteric stuff that, well, did he have a ring? Was he, he belonged to a fraternity? All I know is he's the only guy on the Republican side that is actually saying that let's stop this madness, warfare, for generally, in most instances, no good reason. Okay? And, he's the only guy you can take seriously on financial issues. He's the only guy that's consistent. You could say he's consistently wrong if you want. But the man does not change positions. You know, he's not a flip-flop artist. He's not a hypocrite. Okay, so he's incoherent at times. Okay, so he rambles sometimes. Maybe he's not the most charismatic. Well, that's true. Maybe he's not the most compelling figure on a debate stage. But the guy is telling the truth on a lot of issues. He doesn't tell everything. Sometimes he may not tell everything about 9/11 and truth. And, you know, I mean, there's times where I think he tries to walk a little bit of is there anybody else that's told as much truth in modern times running politically that's actually gotten as much airtime or face time, you know, interview time? I think not. Okay, we're going to go to Russell in Minnesota. You're next in line here. I try to take them as they come. Okay, Russell, you're up. Go ahead.
2: Thank you for taking my call.
0: Yep.
2: You know, Brother Jack McLamb, I had a friend that asked Ron Paul directly to his face, you know, at a some type of a public event, that he had been hearing all these rumors about Ron Paul being a Freemason.
0: Right.
2: And he asked Ron Paul, he said, is there any truth to this? And Ron Paul said, no, that's just a bunch of lies that these idiots are making up.
0: I have a lot of respect for Jack. I've known Jack for many years. I've interviewed him multiple times in the past. He's a good man. He's an honorable man. And I agree with Jack on most things. And he's done such a great job informing current and off-duty and retired police officers and military. And you want to hold over?
2: Yeah, thank you.
0: I'm going to hold you over, boss, if you'd like.
2: Thank you.
0: Okay. You can hear the music. We're going to a break. We'll be right back. Tom Donahue, Patriotism in Action. Tom Donahue reports on the Oracle Broadcasting Network.

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0: Welcome back to Tom Downing on the Oracle Broadcasting Network. So glad you're with us, because we are discussing in real time, live, 4 to 6 p.m. Eastern Time. And it is Thursday, and it is the 29th of December. And we're getting close to completing, doing a wrap on this year. Well, I'll tell you, 2012 is going to be an explosive year. You know, it's going to be, you know, I mean, a volatile, I think, earth-shattering year. And no, I'm not worried about Mayan calendars. Come on, please. You got to go to Nori at night. Okay. You know, there's other programs that'll cover that. I don't have time for that. I deal with the tangible. I deal with stuff that we can actually do something about. And say, oh, well, I like George. He's a nice guy. Well, wonderful. Okay. You go take an alien spaceship and have a nice life. Okay. Bye bye. See you later, Jetsons. Okay. We're talking about the heroes and zeros. We're talking about the winners and losers. The top reported events or stories and underreported or not reported at all. And I'm going to kind of recap some of this list as we come out of the bottom of the hour break. In the meantime, I want to squeeze in a couple calls here, and I'm going to go back because I held him over, Russell in Minnesota. Russell, are you still there with us?
1: Yeah, I'm still with you. I like what you said. We need to deal with reality. And I'll tell you something about 2011. To me, the thing I got the most tired of hearing, you know, Oracle, IBM, Genesis, constantly talking to these people talking about the damn Masons. I'll tell you something. I've known so many Masons. My dad was a Mason. He would entertain in the Aquitennial Parade, dress up as a clown. He and his friends would shoot each other with bottles of water, spray bottles. And they would have these big coils, orange snakes coming out of, you know, cameras. These fellas, they would go and visit the kids in the hospital and the sick old people in the nursing homes. This is the most wonderful bunch of people. And I get so sick and tired of all these people, and they accuse this person and that person of being a Mason when there's no truth to it. They read it in some book or some internet rumor. They repeat it. And the fact is, even if they was Masons, there's nothing wrong with any Masons in the first place. So that's the thing I got.
0: I'm going to address that. Okay. I believe it's the 33rd degree more than anything. Maybe, well, maybe 32nd too. But that's where I think the things get a little dark. Diabolical, satanic. But again, I'm not into secret handshakes, secret underwear. Well, the Mormons are. But, you know, I really believe that things should be more transparent, more in the open. Yes, you have a right to privacy. I do believe that. But I do have issues when there's favoritism because you're part of some tribe, clan, something that's actually clandestine. And so I have friends that were part of fraternities. I just went in and at that time I worked hard in school and played hard. And so, yeah, I took advantage of some of the partying on campus because at that time, you know, 18 years of age, not only could you vote, but you could also party, and it was legal. But nevertheless, and that was a lot of, well, that was back in the 70s. But, not the 70s show, come on. But when you're talking about fraternities, and then you're talking about the 33rd degree, you know, at the top of the apex of the Masonic order, that's a whole different story. All I can tell you is that when I see the neocons as vicious and vile, so vehemently and so just atrociously attacking Ron Paul, he's got to be doing something right. See, he became a serious candidate because they said, oh, he could win this thing. And wait a minute, there's a lot of disgruntled people, left, right, in between, are saying, you know, we're fed up with this artificial political divide. You know, the two-headed snake of political parties, meaning one body, two heads. And I have some disagreements with Ron on certain things, and I'm not really, you know, 100% sold on his purity, if you will, as it relates, not conservatism, because I think he's a legitimate conservative if you want to really go back and research that. But I would say that with Ron Paul, you know, I mean, he's more like a modern-day founding father in many ways. Now, is he the most confident campaigner? No. Is he the most compelling telegenic figure or the most convincing debater? No, he's not a master debater. But all I can tell you is that Even though I can say, well, Ron, I wish you would do this. I wish you'd say, no. And the thing is, he's doing more than anybody in Congress, in the House of Representatives, or the United States Senate, or any nominee, any candidate. So you got to give him a little credit. But I love it. You know, this gentleman is correct that, you know, the rumor mill, and there's even a show called Rumor Mill. You've probably seen it. You know, but the rumor mongering, the sniping, you know, people can just make up anything. I just say, where's the facts, Jack or Jane? Is there any substance to your argument? Now, it's one thing to say, in my view, but is it an informed opinion? That's kind of what I look at. Let me go to Vetter in Jacksonville, Florida. Vetter, hi and welcome.
2: Hello, Tom. How are you today?
0: Pretty good. Well, as soon as I get my headset going and get this thing back on track for the next show, but other than that, it's pretty good. It's kind of freeing in a way. It's kind of freeing not having a headset and I can move around.
2: National Defense Authorization Act two calls ago. That's what he was talking about. And everyone needs to be concerned with that from hell to breakfast about the end of Posse Comitatus. And that it's not being covered in the mainstream media. But I don't think you'd be surprised that I think the most overlooked news story in 2011 was the 10th anniversary of 9/11.
0: You're exactly right. I mentioned that in the first hour, and I'd like for you to elaborate a little bit further because I think it was something that we continue to see our government and the media cover up, and they're complicit in this cover up, and we still don't have bottom line truth as it relates to 9/11. And it's deeply disheartening and saddening, and it's going to probably be like the Kennedy assassination. It's probably just going to linger for decades.
2: You know what? You almost took the words out of my mouth, Tom. I fear that 48 years from now, we will have the majority of the American people realizing that 9/11 was an inside job, and they'll be saying, well, we can't do anything about it now, just as 48 years after the Kennedy assassination, people are like, well, yeah, we know it was rogue elements of the CIA and government, but we can't do anything about it now. And that's the most horrifying thing in my mind. And what most people, the most, if I could say this real quick, and I'll let you go. The most elementary thing that people can do to put resonance into their mind about the fact that the official story is Swiss cheese is that if they still to this day go to FBI.gov and look up Osama bin Laden on most wanted terrorists, they still do not list Osama bin Laden for the crimes of 9/11.
0: Mm-hmm.
2: Period.
0: Mm-hmm.
2: So everyone needs to ask themselves a deep question,
0: yeah,
2: as to why the FBI for 10 years doesn't list him wanted, yet the Bush administration, the Obama administration, and the controlled media continue to sell you Al-Qaeda and bin Laden.
0: And we never launched a war against Saudi Arabia because so many of the turbanites that were involved in this were, you know, I think the majority of them on the, at least the planes, at least the operatives, were Saudi Arabians. Thank you so much, Vetter. Appreciate your call and your contribution today. We've got the bottom of the hour break. I'm going to recap a lot of these events, impactful, and some of them reported, some of them underreported, some of them not reported at all. We thank you for your calls, and we'll take more of them on the other side.
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0: back. Tom Donahue on the Oracle Broadcasting Network. Patriotism in Action, Proud Protectionists. We're talking about 2011. The underreported, maybe the overreported, but the most impactful events. And I'm not in command of all the facts, because I was looking forward to a lot of sites that would have had like their list or their, and not there yet. So I'm going from memory. I'm going from what I could find in my searches. And, hey, you want to chime in? You know, obviously, you guys are well-informed, many of you, and you've made some great comments and contributions, and this is the way this program's going to develop. There's going to be a lot of you that, again, I'm not going to agree with everything. That's fine. And I'll work on trying to be a little more agreeable. Now, I've been told that my bark is a lot worse than my bite. And I do get a little bit belligerent at times, and certainly a little bellicose, and it happens. But generally speaking, if you come to the airwaves and you've got something compelling, something interesting, it doesn't have to be I agree with it, but at least you've put some thought behind it, and I think it's going to be something that I will hold you over.
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0: We'll give you extended time if you got your act together. And you might say, well, that's subjective. Well, of course it is. Otherwise, create your own program and bring them onto your show and have a nice broom closet program, okay? Yeah, just, you can have a little closet conspiracy. Have fun. Have at it. It's some of the things that I brought up, and again, at the very end of this broadcast, I'm going to tell you what I think is the most important takeaway or story as it relates to this subject matter. But again, that's going to be Tom Donahue. And yes, that's my real name. I've actually gotten comments from people saying, well, I think that you're a Jew. I think you're a... Yeah, right, Donahue. No, that is my real name. And there's no doubt about it. Because when I've had my tangles with the Federales, they charge me. They challenge me with this name, okay? And you can see, pretty light skin, my features, whatever. I mean, I think you can tell I'm Irish and Scottish, okay? My mother's maiden name was Piper, my father's, the name was Donahue, his name, still Donahue. My father's still alive, my mother's deceased, but, I would say that based on what I have researched in my background, my genealogy, I think I'm about 75% Irish, 25% Scottish, because that's kind of the way it works out. But anyway, that's a little bit more about my roots, ethnicity, and a little background. Okay, Obama and Osama. Now, whether it was on ICE, whether he's still alive, whether it was a body double, whatever the case is, was a big story, and it's going to have some impact on this election and Obama's so-called national security resume. So you're going to see that as an issue that will arise. I mean, that's going to be a campaign commercial. The Arab Spring, whether instigated, infiltrated, polluted, diluted, the bottom line is that it was a big story, but the underreported story has to do with the International Crisis Group, Zbigniew Brzezinski, and Soros, and Kissinger, and Carter, and others that believe in interventionism and in instigating and inciting these uprisings for the purposes of the NWO, the New World Order, globalism, the power elite, the wise men. The Arizona shooting spree. Now, again, a lot of manufactured and conjectured things that, well, this is a federal judge, he was going to do this and that. And wait a minute. He was the last to get shot. I mean, if it really was a plot to take out the judge, they were taking him out first because there was no, who knows, in Arizona especially, someone could have taken out this guy sooner. Rather than just tackling him, they could have shot him much sooner if the judge was the actual target. But again, as you find in the Patriot Freedom Constitutional Truth movements, people are rushed. There's a rush to judgment, and they generally, a lot of these folks, and again, I don't know how legit they are, but it's so easy to just say something, and when you say something, you believe it to be true, that, oh, this guy's counter intel pro, or this guy's, he's an informant, or this guy is, whatever. You know, at least have a little bit of factual data, have some evidence, have something that you say, okay, because of these reasons, is why I, surmise, or this is why I'm conjecturing, this is why I'm alleging, that some people just go, oh, this guy is, bop, bop, bop, bop, and quite frankly, you don't have your facts in order. So let's not rush to judgment. Let's continue probing. Let's continue delving deeper so we do get to the truth, whatever that truth might uncover, okay, or what it might reveal. The dour economy and the continued persistent unemployment rate, times it by three, so probably 27%. Murdoch's media spying and hacking. He's a menace, a media menace, a mogul, and he's up to mischief, and there's no doubt about it. The Penn State pedophilia story, the child rapist. Casey Anthony, it's a shame, that when kids get either kidnapped or they get, murdered, and a lot of times it is right there at the home front, and it's disgusting, and then they have trials, and they become celebrities, that's a whole other thing, too, this year, is that it was the year of the celebrity, the reality star celebrity, who cares if Kim Kardashian's buttocks gets bigger, or it's an implant in there or not, or that she married some Neanderthal galoot, I don't care. Really doesn't matter. Royal weddings, her wedding, shams, who cares? Charlie Sheen and his madness. The only interest I had in that was, Mr. Family Values, Bullhorn Bully in Austin, Texas. He embraced him and said he's one of his best friends. Then he appears on The View. Who in the right mind would go on The View? And then the story, Nightline does an entire, they spend 3 days down there with them, and then New York Times and Geraldo, and the expression that really comes to mind as it relates to Jones and the Bullhorn, besides the fact that, you know how I feel about this guy, but this charlatan, in my view, is someone that is a media junkie, not just what he does, but he'll do anything to get additional airtime. And you can say, well, he's an opportunist. Well, how does someone that, if there's nobody else in the Freedom Truth Movement, Al Adask, he says Adask, and I know Al from Dallas, he got on 60 Minutes because it had to do with sovereignty and those issues, but as far as I know, Al's always been a legitimate player in the Freedom Constitutional Truth Movements. But that was a rare exception. So anytime they want the so-called voice of the Patriot, they go to AJ and the Bullhorn. So AJ and the Bullhorn, there was this expression that was used. It was a caption. I think he was proud of it, actually. Was it the purveyor of paranoia porn? That's the guy. He's the shock jock of the Patriot movement. And he's the one that's shock and awe, sensationalized, and it doesn't, the facts don't matter. It's the ratings, it's the revenue, and it's the shock value. Okay, and it's greater recognition for this pompous pooch over there in Austin, Texas. Okay, let's see. So the S&P downgrade and the debt ceiling showdown and all that, nonsense. GOP endless reality show debates. Donald Trump, I'm in, I'm out, I'm a maybe, I'm going to endorse. It's going to matter if I endorse. It doesn't really matter, Donald. Your hair probably matters more than your endorsement. Okay? Your trademark. And yeah, he's right on some issues. But the bottom line is, his endorsement won't mean nothing. It's like when people said, hey, you got a debate? Who cares? We're not even showing up. And it got canceled. He's got about as much effect as Sarah Palin does. Okay? No one's going to care about Sarah Palin's endorsement. It's almost like Bob Dole endorsing, well, he did endorse Romney. So what? Actually, Bob Dole, Mr. Viagra. Yeah, remember he was a peddler of Viagra. Yeah, that's what he became. He became from being the Senate chair to to becoming a peddler for Viagra. So Palin, Tea Party, non-factors. If the Tea Party really had an effect, you would see Perry doing much better, because remember they were so excited about Perry's got to enter the race, and they were super excited about Michelle Bachmann at the beginning. Zero effect. It's almost like the anti-Midas touch for these people. Okay, that's what's to come. They become just really non-factors. Hold tight, right back.

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Let me complete the list. We're talking about the list of other happenings, news-related events, either reported on, non-reported, overexposed, underexposed, or not even exposed or revealed or shared in any way, shape, or fashion. And that is some of these things that we're covering. The end of the war in Iraq. Okay, did it really end? And what about all those contractors that are there? And what about, various other aspects that are paramilitary or deep ops or black ops or, we're an occupier. That's what we are, unfortunately. I'm not talking about we the people, but this defense apparatus that has become an arm of this new world order, an enforcer, if you will. So we have this tendency to dwell on warfare. Yeah, we bully other nations. And they say, oh, no, we're liberators. Yeah, we bully other nations. And they say, oh, no, we're liberators. We're not oppressors. We're not occupiers.

really interesting. He's being so personally disparaged. But, you know, he served honorably in the United States military. And these scumbags at the top of media and politics, they were draft dodgers, evaders. And, you know, and they got multiple deferments. Here's Ron Paul that served honorably in the military. Here's a man that's a medical doctor. Here's a man that is a freedom fighter. He's put himself in very unpopular positions. Now, all of a sudden, because of his surge, and because of people defecting from the establishment candidates, even if, whether it's a protest vote, their dissatisfaction with this crop of candidates, or it's because they really believe that this guy is right on many of the issues, but maybe disagree with him on some issues. But to say that he's the most dangerous left wing, this comes from the toe sucker at Fox News. And if you don't know that story, Dick Morris, he was kind of the brains behind the Clinton administration. He was the media savvy guy, you know, the advisor. He was sort of like Bush's brain. Remember the architect there, Karl Rove? That's what Dick Morris was. But Clinton kind of turned on him after his little scandal, you know, sucking toes that were in his wife's toes, okay? And so this pompous pig that's over at the Fox Follies has assaulted Ron Paul in the most invidious and the most, nasty ways. And I've always despised him. He's just a troll. He's a mole. He's lower than pond scum. And then Fox says, oh, Dick Morris and DickMorris.com. Oh, he knows so much. Well, he knows how to suck toes. He knows how to eat till his stomach bursts. That's all he knows. I mean, this guy was a lapdog of the Democrat Party. Now he's accepted as a Republican, Fox Follies network. To use a term, oracle of that network. So this so-called genius has gone on the rampage against Ron Paul. And what's so dangerous about saying, hey, we're not going to go to war? I would think that'd be less dangerous. And have we ever stopped any country from building a nuke? I can't recall one country that, because of our waving our fist or our arms or our threats, that it stopped them and said, okay, we're going to just, well, I guess you could say Libya. Let's see where that got him. You know, so, and that's another story, is Gaddafi, you know, his murder, his slaying. He didn't see a trial. And they didn't mind showing all the gory details of him, but we never got to see the real Osama bin Laden, if it was even the real. Yeah, he just dumped at sea. Yeah. So to this day, and so then you had certain insiders that are in public office say, oh, we saw the pictures, it was him. Yeah, yeah. Okay, how would you know it was him? You can verify. We trust you too. Mm-hmm. One of the most disreputable and distrusted congresses of all time. Talked about Tebow and believing in miracles and Tebow mania, standing up for his faith. We talked about, of course, and we're glad that we got a caller from Jacksonville relating to the underreported and still the cover-up continues with 9/11 and truther issues. Fukushima, the disaster, and, you know, the aftermath, I didn't report all that much on it. I'm not that scientifically savvy, and others have done a much better job with that. The EU financial or fiscal meltdown and its ripple effect. Operation Fast and Furious, despicable and reprehensible, and but Eric Holder still holds his job. Go figure. And one thing I did not mention in either hour, the imposter-in-chief, his birth issue, his status, his citizenship, or the lack thereof. I interviewed Phil Berg twice in this year and reported on birther-related issues, and Trojan horse Donald Trump, who seemingly was doing a good job unearthing things, and then he just simply gave up. And they never entered the race. And it was all publicity stunt, or was it? And then he said, oh, we got investigators over there, but never issued a report. So he gets an incomplete.

0: Actually, I'll just give him an F for failure.
1: All right.
0: WikiLeaks, you know, you might have your views on that. How about Herman Cain, blowing smoke and kisses? Yeah. Yeah, there's a real sweetheart candidate for you.
1: Mm-hmm.
0: Yeah, and how about all the establishment press that, especially on the so-called conservative neocon side, that said, oh, he's being attacked by these whores. He's being falsely accused. Yeah, sure he was.
1: Mm-hmm.
0: Okay, well, we're winding it down here. I've had more to say, but, you know, I think the story of the year, which is the unreported story, is you, meaning we the people, the freedom fighters, standing up daily and will never give in and never give up on freedom, liberty, truth related issues. You are pursuers, and you're passionate about your pursuit of liberty and freedom and truth. And I really believe that and Ron Paul, like him or not, I think that he's a representative of this fight for freedom. And I think that by the neocons' vicious assaults on him, I would have to say that his campaign and his pursuit of liberty, you know, has really brought to the forefront many of these issues. And so I'd have to say that Ron Paul and those that the fervent followers of Ron Paul would also be a part of this story. And so it's the American, but also go beyond that. It's the freedom fighter that stands up to corrupt institutions and governments, and in spite of all the threats veiled or those that are direct, will continue to fight the good fight no matter what. I salute you, the freedom fighter, the liberty lover, the pursuers of truth. That's where I stand, and they're my opinions, and I hold to them. May God bless you, and God bless our great country. Have a great night, and let's get ready for 2012, because we got a lot of fight in us.
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5: Folks, welcome to a sober edition of Acceleration Radio. We are going to be talking about the JFK assassination. It is a two-hour Acceleration Radio special. Our first guest will be a repeat of Pat Shannon's interview that I did last year which talks about the two Oswalds. Very interesting. And then, of course, the JFK conspiratologist of all times, Jim Mars. You won't want to miss this. It's a two-hour special. Keep it right here, folks, and thank you for tuning in to Acceleration Radio. Before we start the show, I just want to make a comment. It is now 51 years since that tragic day in Dallas, and I don't think we're any closer to really solving the idea that JFK was gunned down by a lone assassin, basically, which corresponds to the Warren Report, which many people feel was a cover-up. This has been going on, again, for decades with both sides of the aisle, the pro-conspiracists and, of course, the people who insist that Oswald was the lone gunman. I still lean heavily towards a conspiracy, having been in Dealey Plaza, having sat behind or stood behind the picket fence and noticing that the kill shot was basically less than 60 feet away from where the picket fence was on that tragic day in Dallas. You have to make up your own mind, folks, who had the means and the motives to assassinate the president. And then we must ask ourselves, has the nation completely drifted away from the Constitution since the Kennedy assassination? Have we had nothing more than puppet leaders? Is the military-industrial complex creating war and endless war? And that's exactly what we see. Listen to what Pat Shannon and Jim Mars discuss in these two-hour riveting interviews. I'm sure you will be at least amazed and you'll have food for thought. Thank you, folks, for listening to Acceleration Radio on the Fringe Radio Network. This is L.A. Marzulli telling you once again, I'll see you either on the air or in the air. Next week is Thanksgiving, and there will be a rerun of Acceleration Radio. Thanks for listening, folks.

0: Is there a war coming in the Middle East? Are we headed towards a one-world government or one-world religious system? Will America be attacked again? Do ancient prophetic texts warn of a time we are living in? Are we in the last days, the time of Jacob's trouble, the end of the world as we know it? And what are the increase of UFO sightings? While we may disagree as to what is causing the phenomena, we can agree that it is real, burgeoning, and not going away. Is this the coming great deception that ancient prophecy warns us about? Does time seem to be accelerating? Join me, your intrepid host, L.A. Marzulli, as we explore these and other riveting and stimulating topics. This is Acceleration Radio. And good evening, ladies and gentlemen. I'm your intrepid host, L.A. Marzulli, and as promised, it is November. We are closing in very quickly on the 50th anniversary of the event that changed forever America as I knew it as a 13-year-old boy, and certainly as we can look back now with Obamacare and all the other stuff that's going on in this country, something has drastically changed. And it happened, I believe, 50 years ago, perhaps before that, but that was the turning point in my mind 50 years ago. And so I'm not going to talk about the news. Actually, this is a pre-recorded show tonight, but I want to get right into it because you've got a assassination, JFK assassination expert, as I promised. We're going to be bringing people throughout the month of November talking about the assassination. And I'll just tip my hand very early. I don't believe Oswald had anything to do with it. He did not pull the trigger, in my opinion. And as you will see, hopefully tonight, as we get into this, it's just a web of deception. And the wool has been pulled over the American people's eyes for the last 50 years. Of course, they've trotted out Bill O'Reilly with his new book, Killing Kennedy, which points, I have not read it, but from what I understand about it, it points all the blame at Oswald's feet and once again bolsters the phony baloney nonsense from the Warren Commission. But I want to get right into it, folks. The man's name we're going to interview tonight is Pat Shannon. I'm going to have his book in our bookstore. It is called The JFK Assassination and the Uncensored Story of the Two Oswalds. And look, when I saw this, I went, what, two Oswalds? What's going on here? And I've been a student, an amateur student of the assassination since I was 13. I was just shocked. I actually saw one of the Oswalds get gunned down by Jack Ruby on live TV. I saw that with my dad. We were getting ready to go to church. I'll never forget it. And I was in Dallas, as many of you know, this year. Last year, 2012, was the first time I'd ever been to Dallas. And I was completely taken aback by what I saw, how compact the area was. And when I stood behind the grassy knoll and looked at the X on the road, it became very apparent that the headshot had to have come from there. The limousine at that point was stopped. But look, I can go on and on. I want to bring Pat. Pat, thanks so much for coming on Acceleration Radio. It is a pleasure and an honor to have you here, sir.
1: Well, thank you very much. Nice to chat with you again, LA.
0: Absolutely. Let's just jump right into this thing. We need to start off by talking about the events of that day. And I'll just throw you some questions. I just want you to speak to them. Let's just start when Kennedy gets off at Love Field, and then we see the black and white photography, movie reel of Kennedy in the limo, and we see the two Secret Service agents on either side of the bumper. They're running along next to the presidential limo. Kennedy is seated. Connally's in front of him. Mrs. Kennedy's to his left. And they are told to stand down. And we watch one of the CIA guys or Secret Service guys shrug his shoulders going like, what? 10 minutes later, Kennedy's dead. Please speak to that for us.
1: Well, you're exactly right. We've been looking at that video for a long, long time, and it's one of the questionable things about the Secret Service. It's been my experience in covering so many federal trials as an investigative reporter that there are always a handful of rogue agents, and not just in Secret Service, but of course CIA. It's mostly rogue throughout. But FBI, I've noticed these guys get on the witness stand, and they are professional liars, Ellie. And they're paid to lie under oath. So what we see here is a Secret Service agent who is flabbergasted, flustered, that he's not allowed to do the job he's been trained to do. But his boss is shouting him down. And we see the same evidence when the car with the bubble top removed took the turn in front of the school book depository on Houston Street and was not protected at all. In fact, the Secret Service, two guys were in front in a car. Bill Kellerman, the special agent in charge, and William Greer, the driver, actually had to have been part of the plot of the conspiracy. And the Zapruder film was changed, the famous Abraham Zapruder film, but he just happened to be stationed right in the exact spot in front of the kill zone. I've always been a little bit wondering about that. But as the Zapruder film has been changed, it's been doctored many times over the year. You may remember that we didn't see it for 12 years. We didn't see it for 1975.
0: I'm aware of that. And then it was Geraldo Rivera, I believe, that aired it for the first time. Am I correct in that?
1: I don't even remember that. That really wouldn't have made any difference to me. I'd have been so intrigued at looking at the Zapruder film the first many times, and I've seen it, of course, as you have 1,000 times since on the computer. But as Kellerman and Greer are there, and you know, they're bosses of the limousine, as far as it, they don't show us that the limousine came to a complete stop. And that's not in the doctored film anymore. Now, we have two evidences of that. Of course, the witnesses who saw it stop, and we see Bill Greer turn around. Many people thought he was actually firing a pistol, but
0: right.
1: Photographs have shown over and over, and Bob Groden, one of the experts on that himself, showed me how we're seeing the reflection of the top of Bill Kellerman's head as he turns around to his left. And we also can see that Bill Greer, the driver, his hands are still on the wheel. So that did not happen. Another phony thing that's floating around the internet now, and there's all kinds of junk. But one of them is now that I've seen about three times in the last week, someone has sent to me, literally three times in the last week or 10 days, showing how Jackie Kennedy pulls a Derringer out and shoots Jack in the head from the left side.
0: Oh, that's just nonsense. Absolute nonsense.
1: Yeah. It's such a joke. But anyway, when people send me this, they say, my gosh, I've never heard this before. I just can't believe it. I said, well, yeah, sure. Do you think Jackie fired all the other shots that were flying around there that day, too? You know, let's get serious here. But back to the Secret Service guys, they certainly were in the know. They were part of the plot because that's why the car stopped. And we have a still shot. I remember seeing a long, long time ago a still shot from the back one of the amateur photographers took, and it shows the brake lights on the limousine right there when it's approaching the kill zone.
0: Right. Well, let's talk about the idea. Well, before I get to the magic bullet theory, let's just go through some of this. There is evidence, apparently, and it's in your book, that the throat shot, the shot that entered Kennedy's throat, came from the front, more than likely went through the windshield. The doctors at Parkland Hospital who performed a tracheotomy initially stated that it was a frontal wound. It came from the front. And, of course, you can't have Oswald up in the, you know, the book depository shooting him, and if that's an entrance wound. So speak to that and how that's been really, I forget one of the doctors, but fairly recently in the last 10, 15 years, he's come out and stated unequivocally that it was an entrance wound. So tell us about that.
1: Well, it was first obscured by the tracheotomy that they, you know, they had to widen it. And so this may have confused the doctors by the time the body got to Washington, D.C., but probably not. I think all of them were, you know, in on the cover-up as well. And this is why one of them, you know, Humes burned his notes, which is about the stupidest thing you can imagine.
0: Yeah, unbelievable.
1: Yeah, but back at Dallas, it was obviously an entrance wound, and the windshield, bullet hole in the windshield, of course, just goes further to prove that. Now, I knew for a long, long time, you probably have too, how Johnson ordered that the limousine be cleaned up and refurbished, and it went to Cincinnati to a car, one of the Ford dealers, I mean Ford manufacturers plants there in Cincinnati, and got repaired. I mean, like Monday. I mean, I think it was being worked on before Kennedy's body was in the ground.
0: And of course, that goes against every single protocol of a forensic crime scene. That's part of the crime scene. And this is why, you know, why would LBJ do that? Because LBJ was involved in it, in my opinion. So
1: yes,
0: I mean,
1: we can certainly come to that. I don't think there's much doubt now, and there's a couple new books out on that subject now that kind of support mine. you know, there's several books around, even new books this year that certainly are more comprehensive than mine, especially for the reader who wasn't born until 1980 or so, because it tells, you know, it gives a much bigger story. Mine, after 50 years, I was 23 when this happened, L.A., so I was a grown man. Right. And so after 50 years of adulthood, of watching it and studying it, I'm more prone to zoom in on things like the two Oswalds and other pertinent things, especially when so many other people that believe that they're educated on the subject have never heard of this, such as yourself. And I don't mean that as a knock.
0: No,
1: but it's
0: no, true. No, I understand. Absolutely. I don't take it that way at all. You know, the title of the book is the idea that there are two Oswalds, a Lee and a Harvey. And by the way, I read your book and loved it. Read it, I think, in three sittings, and just we're going to carry it in the bookstore. I got to work on that. We'll talk later, and I'll shoot you an email. But we want a case of them, and we want to sell these in the bookstore. But the idea that both Oswalds, Lee and Harvey, were trained. They were trained probably by CIA. And they were two totally different guys, and you sort of you talk about this. I want to point one of the more glaring observations is the guy on the firing range that's seen all around Dallas the week before is not the Lee slash quote Lee Harvey Oswald that gets arrested and gets, you know, thrown in the clinker and then 2 days later gets gunned down himself by Ruby. So tell us sort of the backstory of while Lee is doing one thing, Harvey is setting him up, or vice versa.
1: Well, let's back up even further than that. I have said for a long time when I'm speaking about this that the first thing, basic thing to understand about this is that the Lee Harvey Oswald that you and I saw shot in the jailhouse that Sunday morning is not the one born of Marguerite in New Orleans on October the 18th, 1939. This, and I came to this realization, I was suspect of this as early as 1966, when a man by the name of Richard Popkin came out with a book called The Second Oswald. I don't know if he ever did any other work, but it had some great, great stuff in there. One, for instance, 1961, we've got a guy that's talking about buying a new car, and he's with the car salesman, and he's driving a new 61 Ford up and down Stemmons Freeway there in Dallas at 80 miles an hour, making a fool of himself, and bragging that my name's Lee Harvey Oswald, and I'm going to be coming into a lot of money here soon, and blah, blah, blah, just really making a fool of himself, but certainly one to be remembered. Well, there are two problems with that. Number one, the Lee Harvey Oswald that Jack Ruby shot in the jailhouse never had a driver's license. He never learned to drive. But more important than that is in 1961, he was already in Russia. He'd been there since 59, and by this time was even married to Marina. Now, the most intriguing thing, the one that bugged me for 30 years, and John Armstrong is the one that really put us on the right track, he helped so many of us who suspicion this see the evidence. And that is, how can a kid 17 years old from New Orleans, of all places — I don't know if you ever spent any time in New Orleans, ma'am, but I'll tell you, it's one of the most distinguishable accents in America. You know what I mean?
0: I've been there, and I know exactly what you're talking about.
1: Yeah, well, that Cajun accent is so distinguishable. But the he joins the Marines at age 17 and goes to Japan in 1956 and allegedly attends language school for 6 weeks, which many of the military brass said wasn't true anyway, because this was Lee. But this is the way they passed off his ability to speak Russian. And by the time he gets to Russia in 1959, meets his future bride, Marina, the next year, she thinks he's a native. He speaks the language so fluently. There's something inherently wrong with this picture.
0: Yeah, big time.
1: I mean, how many people have you and I known that were European immigrants from Italy or Hungary? They never lose their accents. Here they've been here 30 or 40 years. We still can spot that they were not born in America.
0: And, of course, that's what your book gets into, the idea that there are two Oswalds, and they were completely different. The one Let me just say this. The one that we see in the Dallas police station has a very peculiar accent. And that is only one of the Oswalds. That's the one that came back from Russia, correct?
1: Yeah, probably, certainly born in Europe of Russian parents somewhere. Right. Maybe, likely born Alec J. Heidel, which we'll get into when we get to the J.D. Tippit murder, because that's so important, of those two IDs that they both were carrying. But I suspect his Russian name may have been Alec Heidel. Can't prove that. John Armstrong believes, and he's done the most research on this and has really been my mentor, especially the last year since we've been in close touch. But John Armstrong believes that perhaps Harvey was a Russian immigrant. A war orphan. A war orphan. And either that, or I always suspected that when I got on this track with him that maybe his parents were bought off. Maybe they bought the kid from him. Or maybe they were killed off. Who knows? But we do know that Marguerite was not his mother. And she certainly has no trace of any foreign European accent either. When we listen to her, of the old YouTube videos now, we listen to her. She's from Ohio or somewhere. She's not from New Orleans either.
0: So with that in mind, I want to back up a little bit and touch on just the basics of the assassination and what we were sold, the bill of goods we were sold by this upstart who actually passed away fairly recently, the senator. Oh, my gosh, I can't think of his name. Arlen Specter. Specter comes up with this ridiculous idea of a magic bullet, which makes all sorts of weird angle turns. And, you know, all these people, when I say all these people, there were other experts who, this is what happened, and this is, you know, this is the way it was. Look, I've been to the, like you have, I've been to the sixth floor window. You can't go in there now, but at the window next to which you can. And you know what? It's a really, really difficult shot from there. I mean, the thing is moving away, and Oswald's got a defective scope on the on his rifle, the Mannlicher Carcano, and I mean, it just goes on and on and on. It's a very, very difficult shot, and this guy was not a marksman. So the bottom line is Arlen Specter invents this magic bullet theory, which never happens before, and all these wounds are caused by this magic bullet. So this is what the people buy. Oswald's assassinated. Ruby's then thrown in jail, and no one ever really challenges the story into the House investigation on the assassination. And they go, well, you know, the mic was on. Looks like there might have been two shooters, which means a conspiracy. And just like our government can't complete a fence, you'd think that the American people would have just absolutely been outraged at that. And no one does anything, and the thing gets buried. And here we are 50 years later, which brings us back to the idea of the two Oswalds. So we know that Lee is in the book depository, he's drinking a Coke, and it seems like he's absolutely clueless that anything has happened. Now, pick up the story from there.
1: Okay, first of all, let's remember that's Harvey. Yeah, Harvey is a Russian speaker who came back with his bride in 62 and settled in Fort Worth area in Arlington, Texas. Lee was the one who was born in New Orleans, joined the Marines at age 17, went to Japan. They were brought together forever, I should say. I should say they were melded into one probably in September of 59 when they got out of service. Lee just kind of disappeared through the cracks, became a CIA agent that was, from that point on, was setting Harvey up or something. And Harvey, of course, then immigrated to Russia. So Harvey's one that came back. Harvey was the one who got the job at the school book depository. And when the shots took place, he apparently, and he told Captain Will Fritz that he was out front, watching it. Well, the pictures that we now, and we posted there in the book, help substantiate that, and work that's been done by Ralph Sinkay and Jim Fetzer and others on the Oswald Innocence Project show that how these pictures were doctored, and they made it up to look like Billy Lovelady standing there in a different shirt. And it's really too technical to even attempt to explain on the radio without pictures, but you can see it in the book how it may have been switched. And Fetzer tells me that picture, even though shot right at noon, certainly the most publicized shot of the actual assassination. He was an Associated Press news photographer. And Ike Algins was his name. And here it wasn't even appear. It did not even appear in the Dallas evening papers. Of course, we had evening newspapers in that time before the popular TV news. And there were pictures of everything going on all over the place, but not that picture. It didn't appear. Jim Fetzer maintains it didn't appear because they still had they were still working on it. It didn't make it until the Saturday morning appearance. Now, back to the school book depository. When only 90 seconds later, motorcycle policeman Marion Baker ran into the school book depository. Somebody sent him there. And he and Roy Truly, who was a supervisor, began to ascend the stairs of the second floor. Baker, the cop, motorcycle cop, spots who turns out to be Harvey Oswald standing at the Coke machine, calmly buying a Coca-Cola, and he pulls his gun on him. And Roy Truly, the supervisor, pulls the cop off, says, "No, he's okay. He works here." Right. Now, later, Baker said that he was not out of breath. He wasn't flustered in any way. And it was no more than 90 seconds after the shooting. Well, if he'd been on the sixth floor, if Oswald had been on the sixth floor, he would. And by the way, the best in conditions FBI agents could not duplicate that feat. They couldn't get there in 90 seconds by, you know, running from the northeast corner, stashing the rifle behind the boxes, and then headed down the stairs. Also, Victoria Adams, who worked on the third floor, was in another office, ran out. She had been on the street at the moment of the shooting, saw it, and ran quickly back inside up the stairs to her third floor. She said no one descended the stairs. Also, warehouse workmen on the fifth floor had the elevator's doors blocked with boxes of books because they had paused to take a few moments to watch the president go by, and the elevators could not be operated. So, indeed, Lee Harvey Oswald, was not on the sixth floor shooting. He was probably out front as he said he was. I can't find where we can prove he ever told any lie to the police after his arrest. And of course, he was in the lunchroom, seen only 90 seconds afterwards. So it would have been a physical impossibility for him to have been shooting. One other thing, you know, when you mentioned that limousine going away from him and what a difficult shot that would be. Right. I have stood in that sixth floor window, and as many others wrote before I did, that if anybody's going to kill anybody in an open top convertible from that position, it's going to be when he's coming toward him on Houston Street. Absolutely. Perfect shot. Yeah, but of course, that couldn't happen even if he had been there, because they had to wait for him to get into the triangular kill zone.
0: Right, into the kill zone. It seems like Harvey knows something is going on at this point. He knows he's been set up. And we get this because I'm gonna skip a little bit forward, and there's so much to talk about with this. We may have to have you back on because an hour is not enough. But when Harvey goes back to the house and he's handed a revolver from somebody on the way, he winds up in the movie theater. And according to your book, when he's in the theater, he moves from patron to patron to patron. In other words, he's looking for somebody. I mean, that's what I came away with. He's been told to go there, which is crazy. I mean, who does that, right? He's told to go there, obviously, because he's going to meet somebody there. And the pregnant woman, which he sits next to, vanishes and no one ever sees her again. Tell us about that.
1: Yes. Once again, it's so complicated. It is difficult to cover
0: it's very
1: in an hour.
0: Very much so.
1: Harvey was seen out front after he went back to his rooming house. He picked up a jacket and maybe a pistol, but I got to pause here because Earlene Roberts, the house cleaner, had never seen a revolver in his room. He had rented a little room there. Wouldn't have been very difficult for her to find it. It would have been very difficult for him to hide it, put it that way, when she's cleaning up every day. But there are those now who say it was Jack Ruby who handed him a pistol with the firing pin filed down. Right. This sounds like logical because Harvey apparently did pull the trigger in the theater and it clicked and it didn't work. Now, Dan Rather, I didn't mention this in the book, it slipped my mind, but I remember it so well. I heard him say it myself, and I was just disgusted by it when I heard it, and I wasn't even nearly on top of the facts as I am today. But Dan Rather said that when Oswald was arrested in the theater and he pulled out his gun and he said, "I got me a president and I got me a cop and now I'm going to get me another one." And click, and it didn't work. Well, that was just a total fabrication. No cop ever reported him saying that. That was a Dan Rather fabrication to further incriminate Oswald. And as I say, I saw it and heard it myself on television.
0: That's just unbelievable.
1: Yeah. But Harvey. Let's back up to the rooming house, because Earlene Roberts saw Harvey on the curb or in front of the bus stop at 104 when she last looked out the window. She was busy watching her soap operas. And that's why she knew what time it was when he came home, because As the World Turns, or one of those, it was just beginning. Right. The official police record was changed. It initially said that J.D. Tippit was shot at 107. They changed it to 115 later. But if he was actually shot, if the police report or the initial phone call that went in, radio call that went in to the dispatcher was at 107, it would mean that Harvey Oswald just broke the world record for the mile in street clothes. Because I have walked that. I've driven it and walked it, too. I drove it on my odometer. It is right at a mile. And I've walked it just to see what path he may have taken. And I don't think he was ever there. But it's 10th and Patton Street is just about a mile from his home at 1026 Beckley, home by means of the rooming house. And here, J.D. Tippit stops and talks to somebody and gets out of his patrol car, and he's shot four times, and the bullets are dumped on the street. Well, this is pretty silly. I mean, here is a guy that's carrying a revolver, and he shoots a cop, and he empties his gun on the street. In addition to that, the police find a wallet. Now, this is brilliant. Oh, yeah, let's kill a cop and drop down my ID. But the intriguing thing was that the wallet contained two IDs, picture IDs, but the same picture. One was Alec J. Heidel. Perhaps, as I say, Oswald's Russian name, and the other was Lee Harvey Oswald. It was two IDs in the wallet in the same picture, and, of course, dropped there on the street. Now, one would think that if Lee is setting up Harvey, Lee would have been the one to shoot the cop, but no one ever identified anybody that looked like Oswald. So I have my doubts as to, you know, who really shot him. But nevertheless, he then is supposed to have run from 10th and Patton down to the Texas Theater, and that's another less than a half mile, I guess. I've walked that as well. And runs in and without buying a ticket, and suddenly 20 squad cars with cops are converging on the Texas Theater because the guy had sneaked in. Well, I mean, this is serious crime here, you know?
0: Yeah, it makes no sense.
1: Yeah, I think it was Lee probably that sneaked in, and Lee was upstairs. And the real reason I surmise that is that the original police report, of which I've seen a copy, says that Oswald was captured in a balcony. Well, we know that Harvey wasn't captured in a balcony. In fact, the seat in which he was sitting became a collector's item. It sold for six figures, I think, a couple of years ago.
0: Wow.
1: And, you know, downstairs. But he did apparently pull that gun and it clicked, and perhaps it was designed to get him killed. There also were two detectives waiting outside the exit door in the alley behind the theater, right, armed and ready to shoot him. But the amusing thing, L.A., is when they get him in the police car and they pull out his wallet and they look at his ID, and it's the same doggone ID they just saw half an hour ago on the street.
0: It's almost like he was deliberately set up. Somebody set him up. And there's also testimony in your book about an eyewitness that saw Harvey, or Lee, actually, in the back alley. You've already mentioned that. So there's two Oswalds. One's taken out the front. The other one's taken out the back.
1: Yeah, another reason I believe Lee was in the balcony. Lee probably witnessed the arrest up there with some Dallas cop, is what I suspect. And then he was taken out the back door. Remember the guy, the neighbor who had the business there from the theater, I forget his name now, but he didn't know for 25 years that he always thought Lee had been arrested in the back.
0: Right. Amazing. So
1: that's kind of amusing too. But it just everything points to two Oswalds. And once again, the president of the United States has just been killed and murdered in front of your place of business. And you're going to go home and decide to go to a movie? Give me a break.
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4: As Christians, we don't really need the physical evidence of the burial cloth of Jesus because we've had a personal encounter with him when we got born again. And we realize that the Holy Bible is completely true, for God said what he means and he means what he said. But many of your family and your friends, they still don't know the Lord Jesus, do they? This little pocket-sized book can jolly well help you lead them into salvation. Author Simon Brown and Casper McLeod give you the latest research and amazing facts proving the mysterious holographic type image of the man on the Shroud of Turin is not a medieval forgery, but in fact the actual burial cloth of Jesus. Discover for yourself the compelling evidence in this very well-researched book on the authenticity of the Shroud of Turin. This is a book is a must-read and will impact your life forever. 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The Shroud of Turin speaks for itself by authors Simon Brown and Casper McLeod.

0: In the neurosciences, it has now been established how the incomparable power of music can trigger a flood of human emotions and images that have the ability to instantaneously produce very powerful chemical changes to a person's emotional states. Doctors and scientists have declared they cannot affect a person's state of mind the way that one song can. Today, we are watching the New World Order emerging just as the Bible forewarned us would happen before the return of Jesus Christ of Nazareth. We are about to enter into a world without borders. 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It's the sounds and messages that bring supernatural healing and salvation in Jesus Yeshua's name. 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Casper McLeod and the Ministry of Free, World Without Borders.
1: Sheriff Luke Hayden knows Tallapatchie isn't a typical county. The Rycrops are poisonous, spiders fly, and folks say a dead woman walks the cornfields at night. Luke wants to protect his citizens. He's just running out of citizens to protect. Spiders by Doralyn Kennedy. Read an excerpt at doralyn.net.

0: This is Acceleration Radio with L.A. Marzulli. And now, back to the show.
1: The man's name we're going to interview tonight is Pat Shannon. I'm going to have his book in our bookstore. It is called The JFK Assassination and the Uncensored Story of the Two Oswalds. He gets blown away. I want to read you some of these quotes, and I want you to speak to them because okay. It's absolutely fascinating. This is from November 21st from Richard Nixon talking about the Warren Commission. It was the greatest hoax that has ever been perpetrated, Richard Nixon speaking about the Warren Commission. This is Congressman Hale Boggs, a Warren Commission member who later disappeared mysteriously. He writes, Hoover lied his eyes out to the Warren Commission on Oswald, on Ruby, on their friends, the bullets, the guns, you name it. This is another one from, let me see, this is J. Edgar Hoover in response to the question, do you think Oswald did it? If I told you what I really know, it would be very dangerous to this country. Our whole political system would be disrupted. Let me read one more. These are all people that were involved in some ways and on the highest level. This is from Senator Richard Russell, one of the seven Warren Commission members. I never believed that Lee Harvey Oswald assassinated President Kennedy with at least some encouragement from others. I think someone else worked with him in the planning. This is Dan Rather. We really blew it on the Kennedy assassination. And this is, that's sort of enough. But, I mean, it gives us an idea that there were other people later on that looked at the whole Kennedy assassination and just came out and basically said, you know, this whole thing is just a farce. It's a hoax. For Richard Nixon to say that, I mean, that's unbelievable for Nixon to come out and say something like that. What are your thoughts there?
2: Well, you know, Nixon and Bush were the only two adults in the world who couldn't remember where they were at November 22nd, 1963.
1: Unbelievable.
2: And, of course, both were in Dallas. Both were at Clint Merchant's house on Thursday night at the big meeting. And as I write in the book, I had two witnesses to that. I had already interviewed around his pool down in Winter Haven, Florida, Colonel Russell Bowen, who had become a whistleblower against the CIA when he was hauling, as he told me, his second load of cocaine into a crossing of the Gulf into Texas from Colombia and headed for Georgia. He made a naive mistake of believing that the county sheriff there in Sylvania, Georgia, would be – these details are not in this book. They're in one of my previous ones. Okay. But he was naive enough to believe that the sheriff there in Georgia would be on his side. And so he called in and he said, look, I've got a truckload of plane load of cocaine here. I'm in a twin engine Cessna, blah, blah, blah. I'll be there at so-and-so. And when he lands, he knew he had made a mistake because there's a DEA plane. He recognized the numbers from Miami where he'd been working out of. So they immediately captured him because the sheriff had called him. And they captured him and threw him in chains and blew his name and headlines all over the local newspaper and sent him to Springfield, Missouri, which is the federal hospital where they dumb people down. And as he told me, they force fed him drugs for 6 years. And George Bush wanted him dead. But his close friend in CIA had saved his life. But Russell Bowen had said that he had flown the triangular, and he had said this to another acquaintance of mine, and the reason I wanted to go look him up, that he had flown the triangular assassination team, as he called it, into Dallas. And so he said, yes, I know where Nixon and Bush were. They were with me at Clint Murchison's house on Thursday night. Wow. So that was my first inkling that party had really gone on. And then later, 3 years later, 1998, when I met Lyndon Johnson's paramour, who bore his illegitimate child, she confirmed everything and a whole lot more, that even Jack Ruby had shown up at the party. And those details, of course, are in the book. So, yes, all these – everybody who was anybody from Washington that was not a Kennedyite was at Murchison's house that night. Lyndon came in late because he had to be at a banquet with Kennedy in Fort Worth. And but he they he came in at 10:30 or so, and I think drove 100 miles an hour across Fort Worth and into Dallas to get there. And that's when, as Madeline Duncan Brown told me, Lyndon's girlfriend, that that's when they all went into the smoke-filled room and conference room there, and probably just, I mean, they weren't discussing any detail. I don't think very many of them knew the detail. They knew something was, knew it was coming down, but I don't think they knew the mechanics of it. A few of them probably did, such as Hoover.
1: Well, what about the implications? And I read several books about that seem to pin the blame on Lyndon Baines Johnson. I mean, he had the means, he had the motives, and he had the political clout to cover everything up. I mean, he totally, between Hoover and Johnson, they managed, micromanaged every aspect of, from the Warren Commission to everything. I mean, they micromanaged every little detail. And they, what they sold to the American public, well, you know, the magic bullet theory, which you sort of already covered, there was no conspiracy. And of course, Oswald's conveniently dead. Meanwhile, I mean, there's just this trail of evidence that points in another direction. And as you pointed out in your book, there's a body trail of people that were seeing anybody who saw something different and would begin to testify about that. They usually met some sort of a very sudden end, and either suicided or murdered, or cars that explode or whatever. So speak to that for us, please.
2: Well, Roger Stone, whom I do not know, just came out with his new book on how LBJ did it, and his book kind of supports mine and vice versa, because he addresses LBJ's previous implication in some 8 murders in Texas. I think I said 6 prior to Kennedy.
1: Yeah. Yeah.
2: He says 8. But I like the fact that he zeroed in and pinpointed Malcolm Wallace as LBJ's hitman. I haven't read the book, but I did watch a Fox interview as recently as this morning. So it probably happened in the last few days. It's already on YouTube. But I like what this guy says. I think he's figured it out. But nobody addresses John Armstrong's work on the two Armstrong. That's what makes this book unique and Armstrong's work unique to me, because, and it's really what provoked me into writing this thing, L.A., because this information is not new. It's been around since the late 90s. And here, his epic 1,000-page book he's written called Harvey and Lee is just absolutely intriguing. I mean, he proves beyond any shadow of a doubt. I mean, he'll make little tedious points that makes you want to say, okay, I believe you. Tell me something else. I mean, he just, I call it swatting flies with a sledgehammer. But he certainly makes his points. And it's, now we've got the pictures, as you saw, of both mothers. We've got Lee's mother. And if you look closely at that picture of Lee's mother, she's 15 years younger than Harvey's mother. But you can see Lee in her face. You can't see Harvey in the other one if you look at the older lady.
1: Right, right.
2: Anyway, all these facts that are coming out in the new books are not really new facts. We've known them. But the new stuff that is, I should say old stuff now, 15 years old, is still so suppressed. And this is what bugs me, and this is why I said right there on the back cover that the 21st century writers who refer to a singular Lee Harvey Oswald deceive their readers with antiquated data. I mean, it's something we've known ever since the turn of the century, and nobody is writing about it. And it bugs me. I expect the mainstream media to cover it up, but I don't expect people like Jesse Ventura and Jerry Corsi and others that are allegedly on our side.
1: Right. Well, I mean, it seems like, and from reading the book, there had to have been two Oswalds. I mean, he's popping up everywhere, all over the place, and it just, I mean, it makes sense. And you talk about, you allude to MK Ultra in the book, this whole idea of mind control. And we see it later on with the RFK assassination. Sirhan Sirhan still maintains he has no idea what happened. He does not remember anything. And his defense attorney and has been desperately trying to have judges look at this thing. But these guys will never open up the Sirhan case, because the implications of that point to the same guys who off JFK were more than likely involved in doing RFK in out here in Los Angeles. It's just unbelievable. And the country's never been the same since. And here we are 50 years later, and the younger generation really doesn't know anything about the case. And now you've got, and you pointed this out in your book, they're always bringing a new guy in to continue with the same old story that we've heard forever about the magic bullet theory. And we're going to have a forensic expert next week, actually, talk about the forensics of the case and how there's, he believes there's between 6 and 8 shots, perhaps even more, that were fired in Dealey Plaza that day. I just want to talk about when I was behind the fence in the grassy knoll, which I was at that point, I'm less than 60 feet away, 60 feet away. And, you know, you think about it, you have a hunting rifle or whatever they were using with a scope and it's all dialed in. I mean, that's, as they said in the JFK, the movie by Oliver Stone, it's a turkey shoot at that point.
2: How can you miss?
1: Absolutely.
2: You know, you brought something to mind before your next question, if I may.
1: Please, absolutely.
2: To the RFK thing, my previous book was Everything They Ever Told Me Was a Lie, and I got into Who Killed Robert F. Kennedy, and another reason that they can never bring that back out is I am certain that Sirhan's attorney, Grant Cooper, was in on the cover-up. And Herbert McDonald was a renowned forensic ballistics guy, and he pointed out that the revolver taken from Sirhan, considering all the physical factors, could not have been the one that fired the projectile removed from Robert Kennedy. And, of course, we know all the scenario about the security guard, may have done it. But listen to this. The high-ranking criminologist, with all his years of experience, testifies under oath that the weapon tested that killed RFK is serial numbered H18602, and yet the recorded number of the weapon carried by Sirhan is H53725. And they brought it into the courtroom, and Grant Cooper let that all slide by. Grant Cooper let that all slide by. I talked to four or five defense

0: Democrat, but I mean, he was trying to dismantle the CIA, which now we get, you know, the NSA and all the spy stuff, and we see where all this is going and all the little dirty wars all over the planet and 800 military bases all over the planet. He was trying to break that, shatter the CIA in 1,000 pieces. He talked about secret societies being abhorrent, so he knew about that. He was trying to get rid of the Federal Reserve, which has nothing to do with the country. It has basically made us indentured servants of the international bankers, and he was trying to bring our boys home from Vietnam, which was great. I mean, eventually, my generation stood up and said, enough, we're not going. Hell no, we won't go. And yeah. we shut it down. I mean, I demonstrated in Washington. And now I look at the youth today, and, oh, yeah, I'm going to sign up for the Marines and go over for 4 years and get my GI Bill and blah, blah, blah, and shoot myself some crazy guys over there. It's like, what? I mean, it's just – and now we're over there for 12 years. So we see endless war. The taxes are through the roof. Now we got Obama mess. And by the way, I'm going to announce this for the first time publicly. We had Blue Cross, and we don't anymore. We got the letter over the weekend that our insurance has been canceled because of Obamacare. We're one of the 500,000 people in California who lost our insurance. And yet our president, Mr. President, you told me I could keep my insurance. You know,
1: right.
0: I mean, I liked what I had. And now we have till January 14th, so we'll see what happens. But let's get back on pointer. There's two Oswalds. Oswald that was Harvey that was exhumed, that was shot by Ruby. He was exhumed later on. What did they find out with that autopsy and the exhumation of Harvey Oswald in the cemetery? And you remember this. Answer that first, and I want to talk about the History Channel show that was aired maybe one time and then completely taken off. But we'll talk about that in a minute. But tell us what happened when they exhumed Harvey's body.
1: Well, that was a weird one. Fortunately, Paul Gruden, who had been the undertaker back in 63, was there when they pulled that body up. And he noticed that the hermetically sealed casket had been cracked at the bottom. Excuse me. But when they opened it, he said there was no doubt that that was the body they buried because he recognized the suit of clothes, even though the same suit had been on. Now, you also may remember that the morning before the burial, they buried Harvey the next day. He was shot on Sunday morning. He was buried Monday afternoon. But about 5 o'clock in the morning on Monday morning in the funeral home, two or three FBI agents came in. They wanted to see the body alone. And so he allowed that. And then after they left, he noticed that he had to wash a whole handful of black ink off of Oswald's hand because they had taken his palm print. Of course, this was a palm print that was later found on the rifle butt.
0: It's just unbelievable. It's
1: yeah, just keeps on going.
0: Unbelievable.
1: Just keeps on going. Well,
0: yeah.
1: Then in 1981, with the exhumation 18 years later, Grudy was there. And I'm so glad he was still alive. In fact, he only passed away just 2 or 3 years ago, not very long. But he pointed out several things at the exhumation and the exhumation. But the main one was that the head on the body had not been autopsied. You know, they cut the top off and look into the brain cavity.
0: Right, right.
1: And this head had not been autopsied. And which further strengthened Jim Mars and I agreed a long time ago. If they're going to be killing off all these witnesses, they certainly had to kill off Lee too.
0: Sure, absolutely. There's no way they're going to allow him to live.
1: Right. So, but this is why the teeth matched. This is why the mastoid operation behind the left ear was suddenly back there again. When you can look at pictures of Harvey in the police station. He has no scars behind his left ear. In the videos we see and hear. But we knew that Lee had had that operation in 1945. So this is why the head would have matched. And well, you know something else about that exhumation, L.A., and it took them over 2 years to finally admit publicly that, yes, this was Lee Harvey Oswald. 2 years.
0: Wow. Huh. It's just, you know, it's just what a tangled web we weave, you know, and that's what this is. I remember, I think it was in 2004, I could be wrong on the date, History Channel aired this unbelievable documentary.

0: documentary. And it was seen one time, and then you can find bits of it on YouTube. And that's and that was where they where I let off in the very beginning of the interview with you this evening about the two Secret Service agents being called to stand down. All that and LBJ's mistress, all of that was in the History Channel's presentation. And it was an absolutely riveting documentary. And then all of a sudden, whoa, this caused a great uproar. It was never seen again. They never showed it again. And the following year, they came up with basically a rebuttal of what they had just shown. Some guy trying to tell us that only one shooter, Oswald, did it. This is how the bullet did it. Kennedy was sitting higher. Connally was sitting lower. Mm-hmm. Just the same old nonsense. So tell us about that.
1: Well, it was the not only everything you say is true. I remember seeing that as well. But in 2003 is when they showed the final time. In 1988, the men who killed Kennedy appeared, and it was a 6-hour presentation. So they would show it. Actually, I think it began at 5, and then they added a 6th one. But they would show it every assassination week in every November. And it, as I said in the book, it probably educated Americans more on the cover-up and the suspected conspiracy than anything else ever done. But by 2003, they added 3 more very intriguing hours, and I have all these on DVD now. But the one that bugged them the most, the establishment, that is, was the part that about Barr McClellan bringing in LBJ into the fact and showing how Malcolm Wallace had done other killings for him, and LBJ had actually gotten him off for murder when he had gone into a pro shop at a golf course and shot a man,
0: in
1: plain sight. But here the History Channel, not only was this so popular that year, but following months sold more copies of that DVD than anything else they had ever done. But Bill Moyers and, of course, Lady Bird Johnson and some other great Johnson supporters put enough pressure on History Channel that not only did they cancel and not show it the following November, as they'd done for 15 years, but they don't even sell a DVD anymore.
0: Wow.
1: Powerful political pressure.
0: Wow. So, look, we're down to about the 7-minute mark, and I think it's safe to say that something drastically changed in this country with the assassination of JFK. And the country, in my opinion, has never been the same. And just look where we are now. It's unbelievable. I believe that there is a shadow government. I believe that shadow government is based in some sort of military-industrial complex. They really pull the strings, and whoever is elected does their bidding one way or the other. I think that Reagan is a perfect example of someone who was bucking the system, and they tried taking him out too, but were unsuccessful. Very, very interesting. But let me get back just a little bit. We've down to like 5 minutes here, 6 minutes, whatever. So much to talk about that we didn't. Maybe we'll have to have you back again and talk about more of the book and your findings and with specifically the two Oswalds. But I want to talk about the hit list. Any witnesses, we kind of touched on that a little bit. Any witness that began to paint a different picture or said that they saw something suddenly wound up dead. And it happens over and over and over again. Well, a lot of it happened in the beginning, first couple of years. But then later on, when people were being subpoenaed, boom, they suicide, they get murdered, the cars blow up, whatever. So the people who control the information still control the information. And here we are 50 years later. With that in mind, what do you think we're going to see? Because it's coming down. It's this month. What do you think the media is going to do with it? Do you think books like yourself, books like Jim Mars has written and other people have written and desperately trying to get this information out, where do you think it's going to go?
1: Well, books like mine will be ignored totally. By the mainstream media. It has to be because it's something that simply cannot be discussed in that media as long as they're going to protect the government. Mars, of course, had Crossfire written back in 89. It was a New York Times bestseller. He has redone it, and it's just coming out right now. They've delayed him. I don't know if there's a conspiracy there or not. I hadn't even thought of that until this moment. But they kept putting him off. It was supposed to be out for September. But he was kind enough to, as a good friend, to pass on that chapter of all the mysterious deaths, because he's updated that, of course, since 89.
0: Sure.
1: And but the suspicious ones were the ones that happened in the first 3 years. Lee Bowers was the man who worked for the railroad yard there in the tower. And, he was watching all the guys behind the fence, on the grassy knoll. So, he had seen that. I guess probably the smartest one was the guy I mentioned who was in the Texas theater and sitting behind Jack Ruby when Oswald is arrested. Ruby is there as a witness.
0: Right.
1: But, of course, he doesn't know him then. He doesn't know him until Sunday morning when his picture's blown all over the television after he shoots Oswald. He kept his mouth shut. He didn't say anything until 1979 to the Dallas Morning Herald, some 15 years later, or whatever that is. So, excuse me. 16 years later. But he didn't live very long after that either, even that late in the game. And as I say in the game, the first 25 years or so, everything was convoluted because we were getting so much disinformation from government reports and just like we're getting now from people like Gerald Posner and Vince Bugliosi that I mentioned, who I used to admire. Not Posner, I never admired him, but Bugliosi, it just seems to be a sellout.
0: Sure.
1: He looks so foolish in some of the things that he attempts to talk about. So I predict that in the next 5 years, we'll have another Posner or Bugliosi come along, and they'll have another cover-up book on the subject just to be sure that the citizenry are sufficiently dumbed down. I don't think they can ignore Mars's book this year. I think that it'll get a little coverage. Certainly, this Roger Stone, his new book. I don't think they mind pointing so much to LBJ now. Of course, the family and Bill Moyers and them don't want them to. So that'll probably get a little coverage. I just don't want them to be successful in sufficiently dumbing down the American populace. And you know what? That reminds me too, LA. It's people like you and I and our generation from the 60s who remember this and care about it today. The guys that I know that are in their 40s and 50s.
0: Yeah, clueless.
1: It's not even an interesting subject to them.
0: Yeah, I know. It means nothing. Well, they don't get it. And they know that the powers that be, they know that the further out they go, let's say someone says, well, JFK was definitely a conspiracy. No one cares, Pat. Nobody cares. I mean, it's like the generation that could have done something, or my parents' generation. My dad's, 93, he's got Alzheimer's. My mom's 90 years old. I mean, that's how it's 50 years. And you're right. It's like, well, that was 50 years ago, blah, blah, blah. And the younger generation really doesn't care. I mean, most of them really don't care. They're totally disengaged. But Pat, we're down to the 1 minute mark here. Tell us how to get a hold of the book. We will carry it on my bookstore, lamarsley.net. Don't have it right now, but we will carry it. But just tell us how to get it.
1: Well, the fastest way to, in the quick minute, is just check to www.patshannon.us. And my Shannon is with an Shannan, not the Irish O-N, but an A-N. PatShannon.us, and they can find it there. But of course, I would be delighted for you to handle it and let them buy it from you and give you a fundraiser.
0: There you go. Well, Pat, it's really been great talking to you, and we're happy to have you back on again. And thanks for what you do. It's an honor to speak to you, and thank you for spending countless hours researching and talking to witnesses and trying to keep the pieces together. Folks, if you have not read the book, and I'm sure a lot of you have not, the book is called The JFK Assassination, The Uncensored Story of the Two Oswalds. And we sort of touched on that tonight. There were two Oswalds, Lee and Harvey, and it's very convoluted. It can be confusing, but the idea of this and the way it came down fits the scenario. and really is the only probable answer to all these multiple Lees showing up and Lee Harvey Oswald showing up and doing odd things. Folks, I'll just get the last word here that in my opinion, in my humble opinion, it was a conspiracy. Oswald did not pull the trigger. Kennedy was hit by multiple shots. Connally was hit by multiple shots. And this whole thing has been covered up. When we look at the Secret Service men being called to stand down at the beginning of the motorcade, to the taking of the of a presidential limo and making sure it's washed and then sent back for repairs. Unbelievable. Absolutely, you just don't do that. To the silencing of the Parkland hospital removal of the body, and it just goes on and on and on and on.
2: 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Marzulli on the Fringe Radio Network. We'll be right back.
3: For all you naughty grown-up boys and girls who started to think for yourself and have broken away from the secret-friendly institutionalized churches only to discover the Holy Spirit is still performing supernatural healing miracles, this new book, The Shroud of Turin, speaks for itself, is written just for you. As Christians, we don't really need the physical evidence of the burial cloth of Jesus because we've had a personal encounter with him when we got born again. And we realize that the Holy Bible is completely true, for God said what he means and he means what he said. 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Author Simon Brown and Casper McLeod give you the latest research and amazing facts proving the mysterious holographic type image of the man on the Shroud of Turin is not a medieval forgery, but in fact the actual burial cloth of Jesus. Discover for yourself the compelling evidence in this very well-researched book on the authenticity of the Shroud of Turin. This is a book is a must-read and will impact your life forever. 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The Shroud of Turin speaks for itself by authors Simon Brown and Casper McLeod.

0: And good evening, ladies and gentlemen. I'm your intrepid host, L.A. Marzulli. We are doing a special the entire month of November dedicated to the JFK assassination. And for those of you who listened to our show last week with Pat Channon, you know pretty much where we stand. We believe in the conspiracy. We believe in a massive government cover-up. We believe in the assassination was carried out in a classic coup d'etat way. At least when I say we, I'm speaking of myself. Many of my guests that will come on tonight, we're speaking with James Fetzer. I know, and you'll hear it from him, what he believes about the assassination. Last week, we heard from Pat Channon that talked about the two Oswalds, both Lee and Harvey. Fascinating interviews. Next week, we'll have Jim Mars on. That should be absolutely fascinating, along with his new book. But usually I go on a rant, folks, and I'm not going to do that tonight. Although, I'll say this, that in California now, they started off with 500,000 people losing their health care. Of course, I'm one of them. It is now up to 1 million people in California. 1 million people have lost their health care. The president lied to us. And when are we going to start pushing back, folks? And I mean that in a peaceful way, but we need to push back. And the great way to do that is vote the bums out. Anyway, folks, our guest tonight is JFK researcher James Fetzer. He's a professor. He's a man that is learned. He studies. He's looked at the assassination. And I just want to get right into it and jump right in with both feet and ask him the first question. James, first of all, thanks so much for coming on Acceleration Radio.
1: My pleasure.
0: Let's talk about the alleged missing frames of the Zapruder film. Tell us about that, please.
1: Well, it's not so much that there are missing frames as that the whole film has been reconstructed. There are more than 15 indications of Secret Service complicity in setting him up for the hit, which include leaving two agents behind at Love Field. They would have been running beside or riding on the presidential limousine, putting all the vehicles in the wrong order. The presidential limousine was set out first when it should have been in the middle. The lower-ranking dignitaries, the mayor, the vice president, should have come before the president. Otherwise, they see the president cheer, go away, don't even pay attention to anyone else in the motorcade. The flatbed truck that should have been before the presidential limousine in the middle of the motorcade was canceled. That would have held the reporters and photographers who were covering this major political event. The manhole covers were not welded. The open windows were not covered. The crowd was allowed to spill 8, 10, 12 into the street. The motorcycle escort was cut down to four and directed not to ride forward of the rear wheels, which one of the officers said was the damnedest formation he'd ever heard. They changed the motorcade route four days before the event to turn from Maine onto Houston and then 110 degrees turn back onto Elm to slow down the limousine without alarming the occupants. And then the driver, William Greer, pulled the limousine to the left into a halt after shots had begun to be fired, had been fired to make sure JFK would be killed. During this interval, which only lasted a few seconds, he was hit in the back of the head. He fell forward. Jackie eased him back up, and he was hit in the right temple by a frangible or exploding bullet that blew his brains, set up shockwaves, and blew his brains out the back of his head to the left rear with such force that when they hit motorcycle patrolman Bobby Hargis, who was riding there, he thought initially he himself had been shot. Wow. When they got the limousine to Parkland, one of the agents got a bucket of water, a sponge, and began washing the blood and brains out. On Monday, the limousine was sent back to Ford Motor Company, torn down to bare metal, replaced the windshield, which had a through-and-through bullet hole. But that limo stop was such a stunning indication of Secret Service complicity, they had to take it out. So they removed the limo stop, during which Clint Hill, who was Jackie's personal agent, had rushed forward, had pushed her back. She had climbed onto the trunk after a chunk of Jack's skull and brains, pushed her back in the seat, lay across their bodies, peered down into a fist-sized hole in the back of JFK's head, turned to his colleagues and gave him a thumbs down, all before the limousine reached the triple underpass. Clint Hill has been saying the same thing for 50 years about this, but when they took out the limo stop, they didn't have time for him to perform all those feats, so they had to fake it and left him just standing on the back of the limousine.
0: Wow. I've never heard anyone nail it in less than 2 minutes the way you just did. And I mean, seriously, I've never heard anyone just tell all the high points of the assassination and do it without skipping a beat in less than 2 minutes. I mean, I was a,
1: well,
0: I was a,
1: well, I'll tell you, the fact of the matter is Oliver Stone provided us with a film that is the most accurate, complete, and comprehensive presentation of what actually happened in Dealey Plaza on 22 November 1963 ever presented through the mass media, but he got it too simple by half. He had three shooting teams, or actually six. He also believed the Zapruder film was authentic, which, as I've explained, is not the case. And then he didn't realize that a man in the doorway, whose identity has been much obfuscated, was actually Lee Oswald. Right. When you study the shirt and the jacket, he was wearing the, you know, his height, weight, build, and so forth. There's no one else it could have been. When you compare the alternatives, Billy Lovelady, for example, is 3 inches shorter and 20 pounds heavier. It was actually standing beside him in the doorway, holding his hands up to protect his eyes, wearing a short-sleeved shirt. In fact, he'd go to the FBI on 29 February 1964 and show them the red and white vertically striped short-sleeved shirt he'd been wearing at the time when the FBI duly photographed and sent back to J. Edgar, saying this confirmed that the man in the doorway was Billy Lovelady. But, of course, Hoover was seeking the identity of the man who was the person extending out in the long sleeve shirt, who in fact was Lee Oswald, to tell the truth. Those are the 3 points on which Oliver got things wrong, but the rest of the film is really a masterpiece, and it deserved Best Picture, and it would have won it except for Jack Valenti, who had been an aide to LBJ before he became the czar of Hollywood, campaigning against it.
0: And interestingly enough, we watched the entire film last night, and I hadn't seen it in probably 4 or 5 years, and it's just so well done and so riveting. I want to go back to something that you stated earlier, and I remember the first time I saw this, the black and white film showing the two Secret Service agents being told to stand down as the limousine, as the limos are pulling out, and 10 minutes later, of course, Kennedy's dead, and that one man sits there, and you can see him gesticulating. He's going, you know, what's going on? What do you mean?
1: Yeah.
0: And explain that, because, you know, you and I both know, but a lot of people have never seen that clip. I'm actually going to link it when I put this, you know, when I tell people that it's listen to the show.
1: Key player in the execution of the assassination was Emory Roberts, who was in charge of the Presidential Protection Detail. He was riding in the Secret Service Cadillac following the presidential limousine, and he ordered them to stand down, which was totally unexpected. So you've got him. This is Henry Rybka, who you see turning around and shrugging his shoulders, you know, asking, what's going on here? Because it was completely improper. He and William Greer, the driver himself, who was the only person who could have saved JFK once they entered the kill zone, but who instead pulled the limousine to a left to a halt to make sure he would be killed. And then Alan Boring, who was back at the White House, were the three key players in the Secret Service who appear to have been deeply involved.
0: It's just unbelievable. And, I mean, I've shown that film to people before, skeptics, and I said, why would anyone tell these men to stand down? And what blew me away, I mean, I had no idea this until I saw this clip maybe, I don't know, 8 years ago, 9, 10 years ago, something like that, finally. Maybe even, you know, sooner than that, or closer to 2013, maybe 5 years ago. But the point being is these two Secret Service men would have been standing on platforms which were attached to the rear bumper, and they had handles which were on the rear trunk. So they would have been in a standing position, effectively acting as a shield to JFK.
1: Yeah.
0: And we both know, more than likely, that at that sound of that first shot, those guys would have gone into action. They would have seen the president would have been shot, and they would have been all over him. The assassination, he would have been wounded, but he wouldn't have been killed.
1: Well, get this. John Reddy, who was riding on the right running board of the Cadillac, began to respond when shots began to be fired, and Emory Roberts called him back.
0: Wow. Wow.
1: By the time Clint Hill rushed forward, of course, Jack was already dead. In fact, Clint was heading forward when he got sprayed with brains from JFK's head wound blowing backwards. It was all across the trunk. There were agents later who saw the limousine in Washington, D.C., who became nauseated at the sight of his brains all over the trunk of the car.
0: Let me ask you this. You know, the fact that LBJ ordered the limousine to be cleaned up, I mean, the place was a crime scene. Everyone knew that. LBJ knew that, and the fact that somehow And this is why I personally believe that LBJ was responsible, had him killed. But that's, you know, that's my personal belief.
1: That's my opinion, too. It certainly it appears to be true. I mean, I have a mountain of evidence that supports it. So we could go as far as you want in that direction. For example, Billy Saul Estes told William Ray Mohan, a French investigative reporter, where Estes was the Texas Wheeler dealer who made lots of money for Lyndon, John Connolly, and their chums on scams, that Lyndon had sent Cliff Carter, his chief administrative assistant, down to Dallas to make sure all the arrangements were in place for the assassination.
0: I also heard that Johnson, I don't know if this is true or not, that Johnson, right before the first shots, ducked down in his limo. Is there any truth to that?
1: Well, it's ambiguous. There wasn't a lot of room. That limousine was kind of cramped. Johnson was a big guy. What he claimed was that Rufus Youngblood, his Secret Service agent, leaped over to protect him, but that was rubbish. Ralph Yarborough was there. It didn't happen. Johnson would have Youngblood come to the White House and give him a medal, but I think Youngblood was just perplexed by Johnson fabricating this story. There's some photographs where it looks as though Lyndon, his face has been blacked out in the photograph, but, you know, there wasn't a lot of room for him to duck down. He does appear to have been listening on a Secret Service channel to the assassination as it was taking place,
0: Yeah, I've heard that. Let's go back to the idea that the limo. I mean, here's Johnson now as the president, and anything he wishes, you know, he's got the proverbial Aladdin's lamp. He's got the genie. He speaks, and it happens. He orders the limousine to be cleaned up, and of course it is. That's a crime scene. I mean, why didn't someone, you know, stand up and say no? Just like when they whisk Kennedy's body.
1: Well, because he was president of the United States, for God's sake. Who was going to say no? And he and J. Edgar were both involved. Look, you got 15 indications of Secret Service complicity in setting him up. The CIA military, anti-Castro Cuban, local law enforcement, and Lyndon's personal hitman took him out. The FBI was used to cover it up. J. Edgar and Lyndon were principals with support from Texas oilmen.
0: That's just, it's, and something changed.
1: Yeah, I
0: agree, and I've read that, and I concur with you. It's sort of nauseating to think that this actually happened, and 50 years later, I just touch on this briefly. I have not read Bill O'Reilly's new book. From what I understand about it, it's a typical rehash. Oswald did it, the lone assassin. Yeah, it's just a bunch of malarkey.
1: It's not worth reading. I mean, you know.
0: So let's go into something here. One of the interesting papers that you wrote had to do with Mary Ann Moorman's picture. She was one of the people, and she was with her girlfriend. They were standing pretty much right in the kill zone, right next to the kill zone. And tell us about that. Tell us about the discrepancies from her testimony, eyewitness testimony, and what the Zapruder film did and how all that was changed. And even on the Discovery Channel, when they interviewed her, they changed it again. The cover-up continues. Tell us about that.
1: Yes, you're absolutely right. Well, Mary Moorman was there with her Polaroid camera, and she was assisted with her friend Gene Hill, who was wearing a red coat, so that Mary would take a photograph and hand it to Gene, who would code it at the time. You know, Polaroid need to have this preservative put on it, and then Gene would put it in her pocket. Gene actually stepped out in the street and called over to JFK. She said, "Hey, Mr. President, look over here. We want to take your picture." And then Mary took a picture that was a fraction of a second after he'd been hit in the right temple by that frangible or exploding bullet. If you look carefully, you could actually see a chunk of his skull or scalp right there on his right shoulder. And this is, you know, after this is when Jackie went after the chunk of his skull and brains that was on the trunk. But Jean was so close to the limousine that she saw what she described as a little white dog in between Jack and Jackie. Now, she was massively lampooned for that. Everyone thought she must be a little off her nut. But we obtained photographs later. Jack White was especially good at this, that showed Jackie had been given a copy of a little hand puppet called Lamb Chop, and that Jack and Jackie were looking at Lamb Chop. We now have several photographs that confirm it, which shows how close Gene Hill was to the presidential limousine at the time.
0: Wow. I never heard that before. That's unbelievable. So she did step out into the street to take the photograph.
1: So did Mary. I have an article online that's something like Mormon Revisited or Mary Mormon Revisited. You can find it if you just do a search on Mormon and Revisited, where I go through all the evidence related to this, but where David Lifton added an appendix describing how he had watched Gary Mack, who's now the curator of the Sixth Floor, manage Mary Mormon for a televised interview in which Mary kept wanting to step into the street, which is what she'd done at the time, but Gary Mack wouldn't let her do it.
0: And you know, I was at the Sixth Floor depository window. And actually, let me, I want to get into the Mary Mormon thing, but, and the reason for this is, this has been all sort of reenacted, and I will definitely get to the Sixth Floor because that was unbelievable when I was there. But the bottom line is with Mormon, she's standing there. The Zapruder film has her on the grass, and it doesn't jibe with the angle of the photograph. Tell us about the fact that this was all recreated with a camera, and it shows that she had to have been in the street in order to recreate the shot, correct?
1: Well, if you look internal to the photograph, there's an intersection of features in the pergola that define a line of sight. This was Jack White's observation, and that her camera had to be on that line of sight. And if Mary wasn't in the street, then she had to be a midget. In other words, you know, to align the line of sight with her camera lens, which must have been the case when the photograph was taken, she was either in the street or she was a foot or more shorter than she actually was. I mean, that's the way it pans out.
0: Yeah. So, in other words, that means
1: she was in the street when she took the photograph.
0: Yeah. And that means that the Zapruder film was definitely tampered with.
1: Well, it's one more proof. I mean, we got so many proofs. We got like 60 people who saw the limousine slow abruptly or come to a complete halt where it slowed abruptly as it came to a complete halt. We caught a half a dozen people who have seen a more complete film. In other words, what appears to be the original. Zapruder said he began filming when the motorcade turned from Houston onto Elm, right. And in this more complete film, you see that, but in the Zapruder, there's a big jump between the motorcade coming up to Houston, and all of a sudden, boom, it's well down Elm Street, where the driver apparently pulled out too widely and nearly hit a concrete abutment. Roy Truly wrote about that at the time. He thought it was very strange, and then he had to pull the limousine back toward the center and to the left, to the halt and all that. Then we have, you know, all kinds of other evidence about when the film was taken to the National Photographic Interpretation Center on Saturday, and then the replacement was taken there on Sunday to effect the substitution. The film taken on Saturday was an 8mm already split film that had been developed in Dallas. It appears to have been the original. The National Photographic Interpretation Center in Washington processes satellite photos, so it takes these little teeny tiny micro dots and blows them up for study and so forth, which would be a good thing to do if you had a film and you wanted to blow it up so you could study the details. They didn't have an 8mm projector, so they had to go up, have a store owner open his store and buy one so they could view it. But then on Sunday, a different crew was at work, and they received a second film, which was a 16mm unsplit film that was brought by an agent who identified himself as William Smith from Rochester, where the CIA had a secret lab called Hawkeye Works adjacent to Kodak headquarters. There's an article entitled U.S. Government Official JFK Cover-Up Film Fabrication that I wrote based upon Douglas Horn's work, where Douglas Horn was a senior analyst for military records for the Assassination Records Review Board, this five-person civilian panel created by an act of Congress in the wake of the resurgence of interest generated by Oliver Stone's film JFK, and where they were authorized to declassify documents and records held by the FBI, the Secret Service, the CIA, and so forth. And Doug discovered that there had been these two events at the National Photographic Interpretation Center. He went into it in great detail with those who worked there and has been able to establish beyond any doubt that this is where the substitution took place. The Zapruder camera, you see, used a 16mm strip of film, but it only shot one side 8mm. Then you have to take it out, flip it over, and that's called the A side, and you'd shoot the other called the B side. And if you want to watch the whole thing, you'd have to develop it, split it, and then splice them together.
0: Wow. I get it. I understand. What happened to the actual original Zapruder film? Do you have any idea?
1: Well, it's very curious. You know, since we have a half a dozen persons who appear to have seen it. And when I was in Paris a few years ago, a French, this French reporter, William Raymond, whom Billy Saul Estes told, you know, Cliff Carter Lyndon had sent Cliff Carter down to Dallas to make all the arrangements for the assassination, tried to arrange for me to see the film while I was in Paris, but the owner backed out at the last minute and I was unable to see it.
0: Wow.
1: So it's out there. It appears to be used for training purposes. Two of the individuals I know who have seen it on multiple occasions.
0: What do they say about it?
1: Well, they say it begins showing the motorcade turning from Houston onto Elm. It shows the driver stopping the limousine very abruptly, that the passengers are thrown forward. And if you actually look at the frames after 3:13 in the accident film, you can see that Nellie Connelly and John Connelly and William Greer and Roy Kellerman are thrown forward, even though officially, in terms of the reconstructed film, the limousine is supposed to be accelerating and they should have been pulled back by the force of inertia. But in this case, they're actually thrown forward, where they kept some of those frames in the film. I think perhaps they were worried that some bystanders might have remembered them being thrown forward, so they put them in, trying to create the illusion that they were actually accelerating at the time. And then they report seeing JFK hit twice in the back of the head, slumping forward, Jackie easing back, and then he's hit the second time and his brains are blown out to the left rear and he slumps over to the side. What they did in the accident film was try to combine those two into one.
0: Right.
1: And they got just one frame of him starting to move forward from 312 to 313, and then there's this violent back into the left, because when he slumped to the left, they took out too many frames and made it look like a violent back into the motion when it was actually gradual.
0: So the fatal headshot came from the grassy knoll.
1: Well, it actually came forward of the grassy knoll. It came more toward the north end of the triple underpass.
0: Okay.
1: Closer to the intersection of the fence line and the triple underpass. There was another shot fired from the grassy knoll by a police officer, Roscoe White, who worked for the CIA, but that was a shot that missed. I think he deliberately pulled the shot because he was going to hit Jackie. There were very strict instructions. Jackie should not be hurt.
0: Wow. Let's go up to the sixth floor depository. I was there. By the way, I was in Dallas for the first time last year, and we spent basically a half a day at the assassination site in Dealey Plaza. When I first got there, and I blogged about this and talked about it, I was taken aback by how small and compact the area really is.
1: I think that's everyone's first impression, that it's much more compact than anyone imagines. It's actually the ideal situation for an ambush, for a triangulated assassination, because there's so many locations where assassins could be concealed.
0: Yeah, not only the book depository, you got the triple underpass, the picket fence, obviously, Daltech building.
1: I mean, County Records building. Yeah,
0: it's a turkey shoot, as they say in JFK.
1: But yeah, the first hit was fired from the top of the County Records building, hit JFK in the back about 5.5 inches below the collar, just to the right of the spinal column. That was the wound that would be changed into the magic bullet, but the wound was 5.5 inches below the collar. I have a whole article about it entitled Reasoning About Assassination. You can download online that I presented at Cambridge and then published in an international peer-reviewed journal. And once you understand that there was no magic bullet, then as Michael Batten, who was the head of the medical panel for the HSCA when they reinvestigated the case in 77-78, observed, if the magic bullet theory is false, then there had to be at least six shots from three different directions. That's exactly right, because JFK was hit four different times, and then there was a shot that missed and injured James Tague, and then one or more that hit Connelly. So just by knowing where JFK was hit in the back, you can prove the existence of conspiracy. And then, of course, there was a shot fired from the south end of the triple underpass that went through the windshield, hit JFK in the neck. After the limo came to a halt, there were three shots fired with a Mannlicher Carcano from the open window in the Daltech building, which was a closet for a uranium mining operation that was a CIA front. Those were fired by an anti-Castro Cuban named Nestor Tony Escudero, who... The weapon is so unreliable that one of those shots missed and injured James Tague, another missed and hit the chrome strip over the windshield, but the third hit him in the back of the head. And then the fatal shot was actually fired from the north end of the Triple Underpass by Frank Sturgis, who was both a CIA and a mafia guy and had lots of ties in different directions, who was arrested by Gold Shield detective Jim Rothstein in New York when he tried to kill Marina Lorenz, who had been a paramour of Fidel and whom the CIA tried to recruit to kill Castro. She was going to give everything she knew about the assassination to the HSCA. And Sturgis went there to kill her, but when he entered a room, he was interrupted by Jim Rothstein, who put a 38 to his head. They had a conversation about it, however, and Sturgis admitted that he had killed JFK because he felt he betrayed him at the Bay of Pigs, and then that he was cavorting with women, some of whom were agents for foreign governments, and therefore putting national security at risk.
0: Wow. So you put the kill shot from Sturgis when you say the north end of the picket fence, so it's really not in the grassy
1: knoll. Well, it's the vicinity of the north end, the Triple Underpass and the picket fence. There were above ground sewer openings on both sides of the north and the south side that were perfect.
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1: Locations for snipers if they had a bit of concealment.
0: All right. You know, I was saying earlier, I was at the kill zone and stood behind the picket fence. And as one of the people pointed out, you're less than 60 feet away from the fatal headshot. It's a clear shot from there. There's also the escape route with the railroad tracks, the freight cars, plus you've got the SOAR, which is still there. I mean, you can lift the grate off. And I mean, that would be a perfect place for someone to just disappear instantly.
1: Right. Yeah, Jack Lawrence, whom I believe fired the shot from the south end of the Triple Underpass that passed through the windshield and hit JFK in the neck, had gone to work for an automobile dealership, the very one that put up the limousines for the motorcade, which were all different makes and colors. I mean, this is highly unusual. A presidential motorcade is invariably all uniformly black Cadillac limousines, but this one was all different makes and colors and models, so they'd know exactly where everyone was in the motorcade. And he had gone to work for that dealership not long before the assassination, and that day he showed up back there after the shooting all muddy and nauseated, I think, from, you know, his participation in making his escape through the sewer.
0: Wow, unbelievable. When I was up at the Sixth Floor Depository, I was taken aback by, you know, obviously you can't get to that the alleged sniper nest because it's surrounded with plexiglass. But I stood
1: now in the next. It wasn't in the past, but it is now. Yeah,
0: and I stood, you know, no photographs were allowed. Blah blah blah. Okay, you know, control everything. Thank you.
1: How ridiculous! How ridiculous! They're just afraid you're going to find something that's going to add further weight to the ridiculousness of the official story.
0: I'll tell you, we did find something, and I'll tell you that in a second. But when I stood there, and I watched a car go down the street and run over the two X's where, you know, multiple X's really they should put on the street, but at least where the headshot was. And look, I fired, you know, rifles before, and I know even with a scope, when that target is moving away, it's much more difficult. When the target's coming to you, like, wow, I can do this. And so if it really was Oswald, why didn't he shoot him on Houston, Elm, you know?
1: On Houston.
0: On Houston, rather. Why didn't he shoot him on
1: Houston? Well, the limousine was coming right toward him. That's exactly right. I've made that point many times. No, you're exactly correct. I used to supervise recruit training and marksmanship at the recruit depot in San Diego, where I had 15 DIs and 300 recruits under my command. And the points you're making are impeccable.
0: Thank you. Appreciate that. Let me tell you what we discovered in the depository. And, you know, I got up there and I was like, I wanted to see what it was. And they started off with the official party line. And you wear a set of headphones with a receiver that you kind of wear around your neck type of deal. And, you know, you were going from one display
1: to another. The recorded tour of the building. Yeah,
0: exactly. And I lasted about 8 minutes. And I just went, this is really dumb. This is all the party line. I took the stuff off and walked over to the sniper's nest. Well, My friend and co-producer of Watchers, Richard Shaw, he's been involved in film and photography forever. He's 60 years old, and so he's been doing this since he was a kid. He walks over to the which is now the iconographic photograph of Oswald, the Life magazine one, holding a newspaper and the supposedly the Mannlicher Kirkano in his other hand.
1: Right.
0: And Rich is looking at it going, let me see, 1963, no Photoshop, got a paste and cut, and he calls me over. And remember, this one, you can't take pictures. This photograph that's in the Book Depository Museum is a blow-up of the original photograph of Life magazine. It's almost twice the size. I'm sure after they hear this, and I'm sure they will be listening, they probably remove it and give a sanitized version. He goes, look at this. And he actually showed me. And, you know,
1: the insert line between the chin and the lower lip.
0: Not only that, but where they crop the fingers. When you look, you can actually see
1: the fingers on his right hand are cut off. Yeah.
0: Cut off. I mean, it's like right there.
1: Well, and listen, this is all well known. Jim Mars and I published an article entitled Framing the Patsy, the Case of Lee Harvey Oswald, which you can find on Veterans Today, where we went through all these points of proving that the film is a fake. You know, when Lee Oswald was shown one of these, he said it was his face pasted on someone else's body and he'd be able to prove it. Sure. Well, we've been able to prove it. In fact, Jack White took the newspapers, which have known dimension, and used them as an internal ruler and proved that the individual is either too short to be Oswald, who is about 5'10". This person using that yardstick is only about 5'6", or they introduce the newspapers too large when they fake the photograph, which is the more likely explanation.
0: I mean, it just doesn't make any sense, and something our country changed that day. I believe that the shadow government, the military-industrial complex, which now has over 800 bases worldwide, we are engaged in endless war in Afghanistan, What are we doing over there?
1: All over the world. We must have 800 bases by now. It's preposterous. And we can't afford it. You see, it's like the Roman Empire. It had too many forces and too little money to support them, and the supply lines were too great, and it ran itself into financial ruin. That's what we're doing.
0: That's exactly what we're doing. And something died in Dallas, and unless the American people, why is it that we can't look at Lee Harvey Oswald's tax returns, you know.
1: Wagoner Carr, who was then the Attorney General, launched his own investigation and discovered that Oswald was working as an informant for the FBI, that he had informant number 179, and that he was being paid $200 a month right up to the time of the assassination, which is why we're in the absurd situation that the government claims it can't find the W-2 forms of the alleged assassin of the President of the United States.
0: Just unbelievable. Tell us about the switching of Kennedy's brain, or how, I mean, here's the president. Well, let's just think about it. I mean, we're just, you know, we've sort of skipped around here, but we've already given the listener just an avalanche of evidence that points to conspiracy. Here's another one. You got the president of the United States that's been assassinated, gunned down. You've got a crime scene. You've got an autopsy. And somehow the president's brain goes missing. Tell us about that.
1: Well, it's even more elaborate than that. What happened is that the body was forcibly removed from Dallas. This was a violation of the law.
0: Right.
1: The only crime that had been committed was murder, which was a local offense. They had a wonderful medical examiner by the name of Rose, who would have done a brilliant job. I've seen his autopsy report of J.D. Tippit, and it's a masterpiece. But they had to get the body out. They put it in this, you know, bronze ceremonial casket. It was taken aboard Air Force One. Then while Lyndon was calling everyone up while he was being sworn in, they took the body out of the casket and put it into a body bag in a compartment in the plane. And then when landed it at Andrews Air Force Base, while everyone was focusing on the unloading of the bronze ceremonial casket and Jackie, it was offloaded on the opposite side into a helicopter and appears to have been flown to Walter Reed, where the best forensic pathologist in the military removed gun fragments because the different shooters used different calibers of bullets. And then they put it back into a body bag and into a pinkish-gray shipping casket of the kind that was used to send bodies back from Vietnam and taken in a black hearse to the morgue at the Bethesda Naval Hospital and brought in the back, where Gerald Custer, who was actually the x-ray technician who took the x-rays for JFK, was headed upstairs with Secret Service agents to have the x-rays developed when he looked out the window and saw the gray Navy ambulance with a bronze casket pull up and Jackie get out and come into Bethesda Naval Hospital, he thought this was pretty weird because the president was already in the morgue undergoing autopsy.
0: Oh, my gosh. Let me ask you something. Why is it that the American people, it's almost like cognitive dissonance. You know, you talk to people about this, you present the evidence like we're doing. That's why we're doing this all this month. Why is it that the American people don't see through the ruse and call for some sort of a congressional hearing? And why don't we do something? What can we do?
1: Well, there's not a lot we can do because the government was complicit in the crime. I mean, it involved the CIA, the Joint Chiefs, the FBI, I mean, you know, anti-Castro Cubans, the mafia. I mean, where do you go? You know, if somebody wanted to report the crime, do they take it to the local sheriff, which was involved? You take it to the local police, which was involved? You take it to the FBI, which was involved? See, we're blocked out, and the second investigation was even worse than the first, if you can believe that, because while the Commander Humes, who was in charge of the autopsy of Bethesda, actually took a cranial saw to the skull of JFK and enlarged that fist-sized wound, so it was now about one-third of the back of his head was missing. I mean, it was just enormous. When the HSCA did their reinvestigation, they closed up all that wound and just had a little entry right in the crown of the head. When I called one of the members of the medical panel, I happened to know Cyril Wecht, and I said, Cyril, wow. I said, how did the HSCA account for the enormous discrepancy between the massive missing third of the head described with mathematical precision in the autopsy report and your reconstruction, you know, with a small entry wound at the top of the head? And he said to me, I'll have to check my notes.
0: Wow.
1: I just published an article about Cyril, by the way. It's very upsetting to me because he's been very prominent in the JFK community. But there's an article entitled JFK War, the Two Cyril Wechs, the Magic Bullet and the HSCA, which you can find online. It's a very interesting article. Another is one about Robert Groden entitled The JFK War, the Challenging Case of Robert Groden. If you read those two articles, you'd have a pretty good idea where the current state of research on JFK stands today.
0: That's amazing. I want to go over the magic bullet theory because this has been sold to the American people. And, I mean, it's just incredibly absurd. When I first heard about it, I think I was like 14 years old or whatever, when Spector, you know, ran this thing up the flagpole, and I just went, that doesn't make any sense. As a 14-year-old, I was like, I don't buy that. Tell us about this.
1: Well, when they try to animate or model the stand-in for JFK to make the magic bullet theory more plausible, I mean, remember, he was actually hit 5.5 inches below the collar, just to the right of the spinal column by a shallow shot at a downward angle that didn't go anywhere. They leave out a crucial factor. I mean, look, CBS this morning just ran a piece about the magic bullet theory, where they had a father and son who claimed to be using advanced forensic techniques, and that they had modeled the neck using a chunk of soap, which they said closely represented the muscle tissue. But the fact is they left out his backbone. I mean, David W. Mantic, MD, PhD, did a CAT scan with a patient with similar chest and neck dimensions to JFK and plotted the official trajectory. And it's not even anatomically possible because cervical vertebrae intervened. I mentioned the article reasoning about assassinations. I gave at Cambridge, taking apart the magic bullet. That CAT scan is in there.
0: Wow. Can I ask you to do something? Please send me those links. You've got my email. Please send me those links. I want to include the links on the Thursday morning blog, so people can go there and read your information. I think it's important.
1: Send me another email and just say, please send the links, and I'll send them to you right away.
0: Absolutely, most definitely. Let's continue here. So we see that this magic bullet apparently produced all the wounds in Kennedy, some of the wounds in Kennedy, and then I think, what is it, seven wounds?
1: Well, it was used to conceal the fact that the wound to the throat was a wound of entry. You see, two wounds were widely broadcast on radio and television that day, namely the wound to the throat, which was clearly an entry wound, and then the wound to the right temple. They'd both been fired from in front. And, you know, hundreds of millions of Americans heard these reports on NBC, for example. You had Chet Huntley and another anchor reporting these two wounds fired from in front. And later, is attributed to Admiral George Berkeley. It was a simple matter of a bullet right through the head. You got Malcolm killed up, the acting press secretary announcing his death at 1:30, pointing to his right temple and saying it was a simple matter of a bullet right through the head, and attributing that finding to Admiral George Berkeley, the president's personal physician. And then later on, as stories start to trickle in about the assassin having been above and behind, Frank McGee, who is nobody's fool, says, "This is incongruous. How can the man have been shot from in front, from behind?" And, of course, that was the principal problem, you know, that the Warren Commission tried to conceal by reversing the trajectories and then enlarging the wound to try to make it look more like the result of a shot having been fired from behind.
0: And of course, there's really only one person who can pull this off, and that is the President of the United States. What I mean by that is LBJ had the means and the motive, the means, and everything.
1: The opportunity. I mean, Dallas was his town. He had complete control of Dallas. Yeah, you're absolutely. In fact, there was a vote that was taking place in the Senate that afternoon about the Bobby Baker scandal, where Bobby had been Lynch's bag man in the Senate. It was widely expected to tarnish him so badly that Jack couldn't run with him again. Actually, JFK had already told Evelyn Lincoln, his personal secretary, that he was thinking of running with Terry Sanford of North Carolina, but it would not be Lyndon. Richard Nixon that morning had actually been quoted in the Dallas Morning News saying he did not believe that Jack would run with Lyndon again. So his career was at its end. In fact, he might very well have expected legal prosecution and even imprisonment as a consequence of all what was going on then, which he circumvented rather neatly. In fact, Life magazine had been working on a huge story about Lyndon and his corruption that was going to run the following week. But by taking Jack out on the 22nd, all that was obviated, the story disappeared, and he became president, and it all just went away.
0: Just amazing, isn't it? Absolutely amazing. Tell us about LBJ's mistress, who came forward, you know, decades later and spilled the beans. I remember when I first saw that, I think it was on the History Channel. I was just taken aback by what I was looking at.
1: Well, it was probably The Men Who Killed Kennedy, the episode number 9 entitled The Guilty Men. That was Madeline Duncan Brown, with whom I had more than 100 conversations.
0: Wow.
1: Madeline began an affair with Lyndon in 1948. She bore him a son, Stephen, in 1950. To my knowledge, not his only child out of wedlock, but his only male offspring. The night before the assassination, and she was invited to many social events because of her relationship to Lyndon, she was invited to the home of Clint Murchison, who was one of the great Texas oilmen, Clint Murchison Sr., and it was a small, you know, group by Texas standards.

0: Roy, our former High Commissioner to Germany and past Chief Executive Officer at Chase Manhattan Bank, who would later be appointed by Lyndon to the Warren Commission. I mean, look at this. Here's the guy who's a part of the ratification meeting to go forward with the assassination, and Lyndon appoints him to the Warren Commission to cover it up. Lyndon showed up late in the evening, and they all disappeared into a boardroom. After 15 or 20 minutes, Lyndon strode over to Madeline. She thought he was going to whisper sweet nothings in her ear. Instead, he told her in a hateful tone of voice that after tomorrow, he wasn't going to have to put up with embarrassment from those Kennedy boys any longer. 3 weeks, actually 6 weeks later, at the Driscoll Hotel on New Year's Eve, they had a rendezvous during which she confronted Lyndon with rumors rampant in Dallas at the time that he'd been involved in Snow and stood to gain more personally. He blew up at her and told her the CIA and the oil boys had decided to have Jack taken out.
1: Amazing. Just amazing. And, of course, the country has never been the same since. And here we are with Obama mess. And
0: we had a whole succession of presidents who would not have occupied that office but for the death of JFK, including Lyndon Johnson, Richard Nixon, Gerald Ford, George Herbert, Walker Bush, all of whom were involved in the assassination of JFK one way or another. And then, of course, W., who would never have been taken seriously but for his father having occupied that office. If you want to learn more about George Herbert Walker Bush, check out an article entitled, Was George H.W. Bush, Did George H.W. Bush Coordinate a JFK Hit Team? Where the answer appears to be yes.
1: And it's interesting. How is it that everybody knows, including I was 13 when Kennedy was killed, I was in Miss Bittner's English class, and I'll never forget it when the announcement came over the loudspeaker that President Kennedy had been shot. I know exactly where I was that day when I heard, as a 13-year-old, I knew exactly where I was. How is it that Bush, the elder, and Nixon, I'm not sure where I was. How can they possibly say such a thing?
0: I know. They're the only two persons I've ever heard of who claim they didn't know where they were when they heard that JFK had been shot.
1: Yeah, very, very convenient, isn't it?
0: That it appears that Bush was actually in the Daltex building during the shooting, and Nixon didn't want to admit his proximity.
1: Wow. It's just, you know, it's you really get to the point where it's you just kind of get a cognitive dissonance. You look at all this stuff and you go,
0: most Americans have been glued to the TV set, and they had heard about those two shots fired from in front. So when the Warren Commission report is released less than 9 months later, they can't understand. You know, something nags at them that's wrong about this three shots from above and behind. They don't know quite what to do with it. So that today I think we have 85 to 90% of the American people don't buy the Warren report. They may not know exactly what happened, but they're pretty sure that what we were told was not the truth.
1: Wow. You know, folks, you've heard it here, James Fetzer. I think you're just I'm sort of in awe of the amount of information that you have and the way you're just able to rattle it off. Just, I mean, it's
0: well, I've been working with the best qualified individuals to ever study the case for 20 years now. I chaired or co-chaired four national conferences. I'm going to be chairing my fifth in Santa Barbara on the 22nd. In fact, if anyone happens to be in the vicinity, they might want to check out, go to jfk50santabarbara.com, because I'm going to have some of the best information, the latest research about the death of JFK for an afternoon and evening conference in Santa Barbara at the Doubletree Hotel. And if you're in the vicinity, you might want to check it out and see if you can make it. We only have 200 seats, so you might want to make a reservation.
1: And that's a Friday, correct?
0: That's Friday, the 22nd of November.
1: And guess who will be there?
0: Terrific. I'd love to see you.
1: Yeah, I'm about an hour and a half, 2 hours away. And
0: Be sure we talk, which should be easy to do, so that, you know, I've got a great lineup of speakers. Check out that website, and I'd love to see you there.
1: Look, I just sent you a link, or I just sent you an email to ask you for the link so we can get that into the show. Folks, you've been listening to James Fetzer. It has been an incredible interview. I am just overwhelmed with the amount of information that we heard here this evening. Absolutely just amazing. Thank you so much for coming on the show. And please email me if you have any other updates. We'll definitely bump someone to have you come on. It's just that important. We really appreciate it.
0: I'll do it, and I'll send you those links within about 10 minutes.
1: That's great. Thanks so much. Folks,
0: my pleasure.
1: Thank you, sir. This is Acceleration Radio. We just thank you for listening. You've heard a

0: just incredible hour of James Fetzer, who's been studying the assassination literally for decades. And I learned so much tonight. Think about it, folks. Ponder what you've heard. Mull it over. Ruminate on it. And decide how you're going to react and what you can do personally. Write a letter to your congressman. I don't know. But just to give up and do nothing just seems like a defeatist attitude. Anyway, folks, next week our guest will be Jim Mars. All this month we'll be discussing the JFK assassination. That should be a fascinating interview next week. I am your intrepid host, L.A. Marzulli. 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
1: 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We'll be right back.
2: 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Now the true story can finally be told. 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

0: 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Marzulli. And now, back to the show.
1: And good evening, ladies and gentlemen. Thanks for tuning in. I'm your intrepid host, L.A. Marzulli. Welcome to Acceleration Radio on the Fringe Radio Network. I'm just going to get right into it. No rant tonight. We've got Jim Mars. We need every minute we can get. Jim, first of all, thank you so much for coming on Acceleration Radio. It is an honor and a pleasure to have you, sir.
2: Well, it's my honor to be with you, L.A.
1: Let's just jump right into it. And I want to ask you something. This is what, for me, was a major smoking gun. And by the way, I've got your book and I've been reading it. I have not completed it yet, so I'm going to be kind of bopping around. But I wanted to get your take on this. And I know you know exactly what I'm talking about. But there's a video that was part of one of the JFK films that was shown, oh, maybe a decade ago. I'm not sure exactly where. It's all in black and white. And it shows the motorcade, the whole limousine, beginning to pull away. And there are two Secret Service men that are running alongside JFK's limo. And they are told to stand down from someone standing up in the car directly behind JFK's limousine. And, of course, had those two men been on the platforms which were attached to the rear bumper and holding the hand-holding things on the back of the trunk, the chances are very likely that JFK never would have been assassinated. Please give us your thoughts on that.
2: Well, that's absolutely true. That was at Love Field when they were starting out on the motorcade. And, you know, that limousine had two little footrests on the back of it along with a handhold. And normally there would be two Secret Service men standing there and then holding on with the hand grips. But they were ordered off at Love Field. And actually, this illustrates an even broader picture of the whole thing. Most people don't realize this, but that motorcade in Dallas on November the 22nd was actually the second motorcade of that day. Earlier that morning, after spending the night in Hotel Texas in Fort Worth, Kennedy had gotten in a motorcade and driven out along the West Freeway and out along to Carswell Air Force Base, where he boarded Air Force One for the short hop over to Dallas. And I had friends working in the news media there in Fort Worth, and they have told me in some detail how that security on that early morning motorcade was extremely tight. For example, I had a friend who worked for a television station that was in a multi-story building overlooking the West Freeway, and he told me that he was there working when federal agents came in and made them close all the windows facing out onto the West Freeway. And went through there and made sure, you know, and then they went and chased off people on any overpasses. Now, this is just normal, tight security. None of this was done in Dallas. He went down to the downtown Dallas. There were open windows on all the buildings. When he got into Dealey Plaza, they made a 120-degree turn in front of the school book depository, which was a violation of Secret Service rules, which stated that you never make more than a 90-degree turn, and if you even make a 90-degree, that you have age security people stationed there. This was not done. And then, of course, when they ran the motorcade beforehand, several days beforehand, when they got to Dealey Plaza, they turned north and went towards the Dallas Morning News building rather than south along Houston to make that hairpin turn back onto Elm. So it was not this was not a change of the motorcade route. In fact, that was the normal flow of traffic, but that nobody knew that this was going to cause such a slowdown coming onto Elm, which slowed down the whole motorcade. Then we have several other things. As soon as the shots rang out, the Secret Service are trained to, you know, step on the gas and get out of there. Well, what we can see from the Nix film and others is that right after the first shots were fired, the brake lights come on the presidential limousine. The driver, who said he never looked back, nevertheless can be seen looking back over his shoulder at Kennedy, and only after the headshot was delivered does he face front and do the taillights go off and the car begins to speed up. In fact, there's quite an argument over whether or not the car came to an absolute stop. The government, of course, says that it was went down Elm Street at an average of 11 miles an hour. Well, yeah, that's great, but that's an average. So, in other words, they almost came to a stop when they pulled on the Elm. They began to pick up a little bit of speed, and then they practically came to a dead stop at the time of the shooting, and only then they step on the gas and race off for an average of 11 miles an hour. But everyone that I talked to that was a witness at the scene or even in the motorcade, such as Senator Ralph Yarborough said that the motorcade came to a stop. And, of course, that allowed the Secret Service backup car to get up on the bumper of Kennedy's car, and Agent Clint Hill was able to jump off, run up, jump on the back of Kennedy's car. So there are some questions about the security that day, and the agents being waved off at Love Field is just kind of one part of a grimmer picture.
1: Would you agree with me that if those agents had not been waved off, that the chances of a fatal headshot to Kennedy would have certainly been lessened, if not altogether impossible? Don't you think that those two agents would have jumped into action at the sound of anything, or looking at Kennedy being hit? Give us a scenario there.
2: Well, absolutely. If there had been two agents in those on those footsteps and standing on the rear of the car, then that would certainly have obstructed any kind of shot from behind, from some building behind him. It's really kind of amazing that the security was actually kind of pulled away from Kennedy. But, you know, there's even broader questions, such as if there was a sniper in the sixth-floor window of the book depository, his shot would have been when the car was coming toward him on Houston Street, and it would have presented a stationary target. There's no reason in the world, in fact, every reason against waiting until the car turns, goes downhill laterally away from that vantage point with a tree intervening in the line of sight to try to take a shot. The only explanation is that if you had an ambuscade and you wanted a triangulation of fire, then you would have had to wait until they got further down Elm Street so you could triangulate your ambush.
1: Where do you think the other two shooters were? Maybe one of a Dow Tech building, other one behind the grassy knoll, triple underpass. What is your take on that?
2: Yes, perhaps all of those. You know, there's arguments for all of that. The only thing that's certain in my mind is that there was more than one person shooting at President Kennedy, and that means that by a dictionary definition, this was a conspiracy, okay, because you got more than one person involved, it's a conspiracy. All right, so that's the only thing we know for certain, and frankly, to be honest with you, I'm kind of past the point to where I even care who was shooting from the grassy knoll or the Dow Tech building or the south side of the plaza or whatever, because anyone could have done that. Mafia hitmen, KGB agents, Castro agents, CIA operatives, mafia hitmen, you know. The question becomes who could cover it up for 50 years? And cover up is the operative word. Now, there's lots of people trying to make excuses that, well, some of the agencies tried to cover up their blunders and tried to cover up some mistakes so that they didn't look too bad, you know. But, hey, it goes far beyond that. There are cover-up in fabrication of evidence, destruction of evidence, alteration of evidence, suppression of evidence, intimidation of witnesses, telling people to be quiet, don't talk about what they know. You know, in fact, even threatened, even their lives threatened. You know, Ed Hoffman was told, maybe you better be quiet, you could get killed. Okay? And this was all coming from federal authorities. And this is the tip-off. This is what transformed what at that time legally was only another Texas homicide into a national coup d'etat.
1: Well, you know, I want to get your thoughts on this. I was watching Fox News, unfortunately, a few nights ago, basically on Friday, the day of the anniversary. And it was Megyn Kelly's show. It was the first time I've ever seen that particular show. And they had some gentleman on. I really don't remember his name. I'd never heard of this guy before. And he was so, I don't want to use the word arrogant, but in my opinion, sort of arrogant, in the sense that he came on and he just told us in no uncertain terms that Oswald acted alone. There was no conspiracy. All these people who were, you know, clamoring about conspiracies and lone gunmen a gunman in the grassy knoll and all this other stuff and the big conspiracy. Oswald acted alone. It was just one of those things. And I just about came unglued because here's this shill, you know, not talking about the evidence, not saying anything, just stating that Oswald did it. And, of course, he doesn't examine any of the evidence at all. How does it make you feel? I can barely get the words out.
2: Well, I suppose I should take umbrage at folks like that, but I just can't help but get a little bit tickled because, I mean, you know, they either truly don't know, in which case, well, they're just victims of their own ignorance, sure. Or they do know better, in which case they're just some sort of a sellout, you know. And here's what it all boils down to, L.A., okay? The Kennedy assassination, forget the evidence, forget all of this, all right? Because there's nothing that's been said that cannot be called into question, whether rightly or wrongly. So what it is today is a matter of faith, okay? If you have faith and confidence in the federal government of the United States, then you believe the evidence that they lay in front of you, and I'll be the first to admit that the evidence they provide and the way they lay it out is very, very incriminating to Lee Harvey Oswald. But if you have the slightest doubt, the slightest suspicion about having good faith in government, and let's face it, why should we? If the federal government was an individual, most of us would never have anything to do with him because he is a proven liar. Okay? Have we already forgotten light at the end of the tunnel? Have we already forgotten weapons of mass destruction in Iraq? Sure. Have we gotten, read my lips, no new taxes? You know, if you like your health care plan, you can keep your health care plan. You know, come on. Okay? And then, so once you begin to question the evidence in the Kennedy assassination, it all starts falling apart. And I'll give you a classic example. On the Monday night following the Friday night assassination, the district attorney of Dallas held a news conference, and he kind of offhandedly mentioned, have I mentioned that we've got his fingerprints on the rifle? Well, boy, that pretty well cinched it for most people. He did it. His fingerprints are on the rifle. But let's look a little closer at this issue. On Friday night of the assassination, against the law, illegally, unethically, with no chain of evidence, and on pressure from high officials in Washington, the Dallas police were forced to turn over all the evidence in the case to the FBI. It was flown to Washington, and the next day on Saturday, a document was issued signed by J. Edgar Hoover, director himself, that said no usable fingerprints were found on the rifle or the pistol or even the inner parts of the rifle, okay? And then on Sunday morning, Oswald's killed in Dallas. On Sunday evening, the rifle is sent shipped back to Dallas. We know this because of transportation documents. And on Monday morning, two FBI agents, Vincent Drain and Harrison, carried the rifle to Miller Funeral Home, where they were preparing Oswald's body for burial. The funeral home director, Paul Grudy, years ago was a good friend of mine, and we had known each other when I was a crime reporter there in Fort Worth. And he told me that he was there when the FBI put Oswald's dead hand on the gun. And that's he said amazing. He had a hard time getting the black fingerprint ink off of Oswald's dead hand in time for the burial that afternoon. And it was that night when they suddenly said, oh, have I mentioned we've got his fingerprints on the rifle. Now, if this was a fair trial, no one would buy that evidence.
1: Yeah, it's just, I mean, the conspiracy just gets broader and broader, and obviously you start looking at LBJ and Hoover. I want to ask you something about LBJ. I've been looking at different pictures of the motorcade, and of course Johnson's several cars back. But I have heard, and I can't bet this from anywhere. This is sort of hearsay, that apparently Johnson, before the shots were fired, Johnson was crouched down in the limousine. Can you speak to that?
2: Yeah, I can. That's kind of an old joke. I don't believe that's ever been actually established. That is just kind of, but that goes back to the very day of the assassination. I was in Denton at the university, which is about 30 miles north of Dallas, and I had been in Dallas. In fact, I have a picture of me dancing in Jack Ruby's club. I'd met Jack Ruby, and I was already working for some of the Texas newspapers. So I knew right then what was going on, and I knew that from the sounds of the shots, everyone was saying there was a shot and a pause, and then a bang, bang, you know, two shots right together. And I had I'd been deer hunting, and I had bolt-action rifles, and I grew up in Texas, and I knew that you cannot get a bang, bang with a bolt-action rifle. Why? Because you have to work the bolt. You have to work the bolt and fire around, and then you have to work, cock the bolt back and eject the empty shell, and then ram the next cartridge into the firing chamber, and then close the bolt, and then regain your sight picture, and then pull the trigger. So if you're really accomplished with a bolt action rifle, the best you're going to get is a bang, bang, bang, okay? very, very well spaced out like that. Right. So you don't get a bang-bang with a bolt-action rifle. And that told me right there that there's more than one person shooting at him.
1: James Tagg has recently written a book, and it's I've got it sitting on my desk here. I have not cracked it because I've been absorbed in your book, which, by the way, I just want to give it a plug, folks. If you have not, if you're at all interested in the Kennedy assassination, Crossfire by Jim Marrs is the book to get. And I say that I'm about 200 pages into it, and it's so detailed. And Jim has spent decades and countless hours tracking down and talking to witnesses who were actually there. The book, of course, is the basis for the movie JFK by Oliver Stone. It is an absolute – it's a treasure trove of information, literally. I highly recommend it. But getting back on track here, James Tagg has written a book, and he was standing under the triple underpass that day, and he was wounded in the face. So someone else got wounded that day in Dealey Plaza. Tell us about that, and how does that factor into the whole conspiracy?
2: Well, Jim Tagg is a very, very important personage in this whole thing, although they tried to ignore him at first, and they still do. Jim Tagg, who was the third man wounded in Dealey Plaza, they wouldn't allow him in the plaza this weekend, okay? And why is that? Because he's written a book where he says there was a conspiracy. And it was his experience that forced the federal government to change their scenario. You see, early on by Monday, following the assassination, the FBI claimed they had it all solved. Oswald did it all by himself with three shots and from the sixth floor of the school book depository. And one shot hit Kennedy in the back, and another shot hit Connolly, caused wounds to him. Third shot hit Kennedy in the right side of the head and killed him. And it all sounded pretty well wrapped up. And it was a fairly credible scenario. But then what happened was is that Jim Tagg, who is on the record from that day, though not by name, there was a police report and a deputy sheriff's report where they mentioned that a bystander had been nicked on the cheek by either a flying bullet lead or by maybe a piece of concrete that was thrown up when a bullet hit the curb down near the Triple Underpass. And so Jim Tagg started writing to the Warren Commission. Hey, I was wounded. I was there. Let me tell you what I know. And they were ignoring him. They were going to act like it didn't happen because that threw their little shooting scenario into a cocked hat. But later in the spring, they went all the way through. They were convened in December. They went all the way up into May or June, and they were going to ignore James Tagg in that shot. That just didn't happen until an assistant U.S. attorney in Dallas on letterhead stationery wrote him a letter and enclosed a news photograph of the bullet strike on the curb and said, you know, you need to know about this. Well, they can't very well ignore a associate attorney general. So all of a sudden they sent an FBI agent down to Dallas and said, what about this bullet strike on the curb? And well, the FBI reported back and said, well, we've looked and there's nothing there, you know, nothing we could find. And in a very rare show of backbone, the Warren Commission said, wait a minute, we've got a letter from a U.S. attorney, we've got photographs from the news thing, there's got to be something there. So somewhat chastised, the FBI sent an agent back down to Dallas, and this time, oh, you mean this bullet strike on the curb? And then they found one, and they cut the curb section out, and they took it up and studied at the FBI laboratory and determined that, yes, this was a mark made, and it had antimony, had lead in it. It was, if not a bullet, a piece of a bullet. Okay, so now all of a sudden they've got four shots to account for, okay? Well, there's absolutely no way that one person could have fired four shots in 6 seconds, and they know the time frame because of the famous Zapruder film, okay? So they had to come up with their single bullet theory, better known as the magic bullet theory, which sure. was the idea that the first shot that Oswald fired went through Kennedy's neck, and coursed downward and hit Connolly near the right armpit, shattered his fifth rib, exited out the front of his chest, somehow entered the top side of his right wrist, shattering that big thick wrist bone, and then went through there and then somehow ended up over in his left thigh. And they said that's the single bullet theory. And they were going to stick with that. So that's been the theory that's been argued about ever since, and it was all due to the persistence of Jim Tagg and to the assistant U.S. attorney who brought that information forward.
1: So even with this information that's brought out by Teague, I mean, he's written a book. I saw him on a bunch of talk shows and stuff. I'm trying to get a hold of him to interview him for this show. It's almost like the American people really don't care. You know, they have the Dilley Plaza, they have a ban and moment of silence, blah, blah, blah. But it's like, wait a minute. Stop everything here. Stop the parade, for crying out loud. Everything changed in Dallas 50 years ago. I mean, if it was, and I believe it was, a classic coup d'etat, then who's really in charge? And it goes back to Eisenhower and what you've written about a military-industrial complex. We now have over 800 bases worldwide in endless war. What are your thoughts about ever, you know, somehow, what do you do with this information? What do we do as citizens that something took place?
2: I'm always hearing the question, will we ever know the truth about the Kennedy assassination? I kept trying to tell people they're not asking the right question. You know, if you want to know the truth's out there right now. You just have to study all the evidence and all of the various theories and all the various bits of information and start thinking for yourself rather than accepting government pronouncements, so much of which has been proven wrong. Okay? Now, if you want to know who's guilty, I can tell you who's guilty, okay? Because legally, they could be found guilty in a court of law. And that is his successor, Lyndon Baines Johnson, and his next-door neighbor and old buddy, FBI Director J. Edgar Hoover. Now, wait a minute. Can I prove that those two men orchestrated or ordered the assassination? No, I cannot. But what I can prove, beyond any reasonable shadow of a doubt in a court of law, is that those two men took actions to block and thwart any meaningful, truthful investigation into that crime. Now, under our legal system, this makes them accessories after the fact. And under our legal system, they are considered just as guilty as the person who pulled the trigger. We have executed people in Texas who the facts of the case show did not kill anybody, but they knew about it. They were there. They hid the gun. They drove the car. They were an accomplice, and they've been executed. In fact, I remember one case when I was working as a reporter where the person who was just the accomplice, he just was there at the scene of the crime, he was executed for murder, while the person who the facts showed was the actual killer, he just got a life sentence because he turned straight evidence and confessed and turned in the other guy, et cetera, et cetera. So in this case, the accessories after the fact are Lyndon Johnson, J. Edgar Hoover, and that doesn't even mean that they planned it or orchestrated or even actively participated in it, but they covered it up. And that, under our legal system, makes them as guilty as the person who pulled the trigger.
1: Amazing. Absolutely amazing. On page 28 of your book, you talk about this man, one of the witnesses there, who you interviewed, A.J. Millikan, who talks about multiple shots being fired. Of course, it's the Warren Commission never called him. And I just used that as an example all through the book that I have read so far anyway. You're constantly interviewing people face-to-face in a lot of instances. And these people saw something, they heard something, and they're never called by the Warren Commission.
2: That shows you the cover-up in action. Yeah, A.J. Millikan was a boxing champion over in a World War II vet, and he was working there as one of the workmen, and he was in a perfect position because the people up and around the depository said a shot came from up in that area, and the people down further in the plaza said the shots came from the grassy knoll. But Millikan was standing kind of halfway in between these two locations. And what he said was he heard two shots from one way and heard three shots from another. Okay? Wow. So now I think we're getting closer to the truth of the matter. But that's why, see, he's speaking the truth, and the Warren Commission didn't want to hear that. The government didn't want to hear about the truth. It wants the cover story.
1: I was in Dallas last year for the first time, and I've talked to everybody that we've interviewed on the show this month, because it was amazing for me. I was 13 when JFK was gunned down, and I remember exactly where I was, unlike Bush Sr., who can't recall where he was that day.
2: Right. Yeah. Him and Richard Nixon. You know,
1: yeah, unbelievable.
2: Nixon was in Dallas the day of the assassination. In fact, was quoted after he arrived back in New York, you know, in the newspapers that day. And yet just a couple of weeks later, the FBI visited him and asked him, when's the last time you're in Dallas? And he said, well, I think it was in the spring. He couldn't quite remember where he was on the day Kennedy got killed, unlike every other person in the world.
1: Yeah, exactly. I mean, it's just something that, as a 13-year-old boy sitting in Miss Bittner's English class, and that's when I heard the news.
2: And you'll never forget that.
1: Never forget it. Absolutely, it's part of who we are, part of our collective psyche, as it were. But
2: hear talk of the shadow government, the secret government. This is the coup of 1963, when the secret government actually really took over, and it wasn't any secret any longer. Okay?
1: Yeah, I concur. I agree. But what amazed me as a 13-year-old, and then all through life, really, till this year, till 2013, 2012, and in 2013, I was also back in Dallas again this year, and I had never been to the grassy knoll, and I remember the first time. I was riding in a car when a couple of friends of mine were driving the car. Rob Skiber and his wife was in the back, and I was in the front. My business partner, Richard Shaw, the co-producer of the Watchers series, is filming all this. I had no idea. And Sheila's going, okay, now the book depository is going to be on the right-hand side, and then you'll see the first X. That's where the headshot is in the road, and then a little further on, that's where the fatal headshot happens. And so I'm in the car, and all of a sudden, it's like, okay, here it is. And it's like, oh, my gosh, there's the book depository, and there's the first X, and it's like, there's the second X, and then we're through. And it's like, you know, underneath the triple underpass, overpass, whatever it is. And we ran around the block and parked a car in the Texas School Book Depository Museum parking lot. And I opened the door and literally ran to the grassy knoll and just stood there, and I was taken aback how compact the area was. As a child, and even as an adult, I would look at that scene over and over again, and I imagine this very, very vast area, you know, where there's like acres and acres and acres, and it's not that way at all. It's extremely...
2: That's what everybody says. They can't believe how small it is. In fact, L.A., I have stepped off from behind the fence on the grassy knoll where we have a picture of the what they call the badge man, a man that's wearing a dark shirt, seems to have a metal badge on his shirt. And I've stepped it off, and from there to the center of the street where Kennedy's headshot occurred is about 25 meters. And, you know, that's almost enough for a pistol shot.
1: Wow. And that's...
2: It's a very small space.
1: Very small space. And when I stood behind there looking at the X on the road, I said, oh, my gosh. I mean, there it is. It's back and to the left, back and to the left. And I want to ask you about the Zapruder film, which may have been tampered with, because, you know, we get this huge explosion. Oswald's gun, the Mannlicher Kirkcona, was using full metal jacket bullets. This seems to be a bullet which has gone in and just mushroomed. Your thoughts on that, the headshot?
2: Yeah, exactly. Well, again, I think it's time to quit losing sight of the forest by examining the trees and start thinking in the broader text of who could cover all this up.
1: Right.
2: But I think the evidence clearly shows that he was hit from at least two separate locations. You know, the House Select Committee on Assassinations threw two separate sets of scientific acoustical tests showed that there was shots from the area of the sixth floor of the School Book Depository, and I say the area because a rifle could have been fired from like the third or fourth floor of the Daltex building. It would have had a very similar trajectory to one coming from the sixth floor of the southeast corner of the Texas School Book Depository. And then, of course, they also determined by firing a rifle that at least one shot came from behind the wooden picket fence on a grassy knoll. Now, I maintain if they had tested from other locations like the County Records Building or perhaps even the south side of Dealey Plaza, they might have been able to match up even more, and then they would have been able to say that there were three people shooting at Kennedy. But they only tested from those two locations, the sixth floor of the depository and the grassy knoll area.
1: You know, not only in your book, but in JFK by Oliver Stone, we know that Kennedy was trying to do three specific things. One, shatter the CIA in 1,000 pieces. A couple of weeks before he was assassinated, he gave the, as the society, as Americans, we abhor secret societies. And he gave that speech, you know, pointing specifically to a shadow government, in my opinion. It was going to get
2: What I found is even more startling, which is that there is a National Security Action Memorandum that was approved by Kennedy back on October the 11th, 1963, in which he said he agrees with the report that said they could end our involvement in Vietnam and that they could have all the United States troops out of Vietnam by the end of 1965. And in that same document, he says, we'll make no formal announcement, but begin the withdrawal of 1,000 military personnel. Okay? So he was going to disengage us from Vietnam. No Vietnam War. At least certainly not the way that we saw it unfold. And then Johnson, on Monday, just Monday, following the Friday assassination on November the 25th, issued National Security Action Memorandum 273, and in there he says, don't let military or financial assistance drop below levels of the DM government, which that effectively blocked Kennedy's pullout order and set us on the road to the full-blown Vietnam War that we saw it. Now, what I find most intriguing and suspicious is that I have a copy of the first draft of Johnson's Security Action Memorandum 273 that I got from the Johnson Library in Austin, and that draft was being drawn up on Thursday, November the 21st, 1963, the day before Kennedy was killed. So they knew, knew he was not going to be around to fulfill his pullout orders.
1: Wow. Is that I've never heard that before. When did you discover that? That's incredible.
2: That's in my book. In fact, actually, I believe it was in the original edition back in 1989. This is just some of the information that most people don't hear, L.A., because the news media in this country today, the mainstream news media, in ABC, NBC, CNN, the channels, they're all under the control of one of about five multinational corporations with interlocking directorships and ownership, and these small handful of people that control those five corporations control everything that we see and hear. And I'm not just talking about news. I'm talking about cable, movies, TV, channels, satellite, books, publishing, magazines, billboards, radio, TV, you name it. Everything, and it's controlled by five corporations that have interlocking directorships and ownerships, which means actually a small percentage of people control those five organizations.
1: Well, that's just an incredible piece of information. I had no idea that Johnson was actually drafting it a day before the assassination, but we also know...
2: Here's another one. Here's another one I bet you didn't know. What do you make of this, L.A.? At the very moment the Kennedy motorcade passes in front of the Texas School Book Depository, all the electricity and the phones in that building go out. Nowhere else in Dallas, just that building. And then, this is well documented, that within minutes, 5 minutes or so, when most people didn't even know what had happened, and when the news was just beginning to break, you know, we interrupt this program, there's been a shooting in Dallas, you know, it was totally unclear on exactly what had happened, and yet the whole phone systems in Washington, D.C. went down. And later they tried to say, well, it was just got overtaxed, system got overloaded with, you know, people from all around the country calling in, expressing sorrow or asking questions or whatever. But this happened within minutes of the shooting when the people at the scene weren't even sure what happened. There were people in Dealey Plaza for minutes that were wandering around going, what was that noise? What's everybody hollering about? Nobody knew what was going on. It was just confusion. And while we're at it, let me mention that 2 hours after the shooting took place at 12:30 Central, and at 2:30, 2 hours later, Lee Harvey Oswald had just arrived at the Dallas police station. On him, he had an ID that says he was Lee Harvey Oswald, but he also had a draft card that showed he was Alex James Idell. And the police are saying, okay, hey, which one of these are you? Who are you? And he was being uncooperative. He said to one of them, he said, you're the cop, figure it out. Okay, so at this very time in Dallas, they weren't even sure of who they had in custody. And yet, at that very time, according to FBI documents released in 1977, and in fact, I just got through reading about this from some memoirs about Bobby Kennedy, at that exact time, 2 hours after the shooting, when the Dallas authorities weren't even sure who they had,
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2: Jagger Hoover calls Bobby Kennedy and says, we have our man in Dallas. He's Lee Harvey Oswald. He's an ex-Marine who defected to Russia. He's a mean-spirited individual in the category of a nut. So he's already laying down this lone nut did it all by himself story less than 2 hours after the shooting when nobody in Dallas even knew who they had captured. Now, I think that's very telling.
1: I want to add something to that. When Oswald's in the theater, and I read this in... I forget which book it was. I think it was. It might have been James Fetzer, but I'm not sure. But anyway, Oswald's in the theater, and according to witnesses, he's like going from person to person to person in the theater. He's like getting up, and he moves like four or five times, going next to the people in the theater. It's like he's like waiting for orders or waiting for a handler or something. Then of course,
2: the cops come. It sounds like an old spy movie where you go sit on the park bench and then. Somebody that's supposedly totally unconnected sits down next to you, and usually they give you some code passage like, you know, it sure is cold for summer, and then you give back the countersign, yes, but the ducks fly south in the spring, you know, and then they know there. In fact, Jack Davis that I interviewed was an 18-year-old kid. Now, picture this. You're an 18-year-old kid, and you're off work, and so you're in out of school, and you're going to go see this war movie. So you go to this theater, and it's got 900 seats in it, and there's only about 20 people in there, and they're scattered just all around the theater. So you go and sit near the back over in the right section by yourself, and the next thing you know, this young fella comes in, squeezes past you, and sits in the seat next to you. He's going like, you know, what's this? What does this guy want? But the guy doesn't say anything.